0: and then that's all they ever did.
1: It's always boom, right on him.
0: It was always on him.
2: The jurors listened to Steve's interview with the detectives, conducted the night Carol was killed.
3: We've got a suspicious death, and right now we don't have any other person. Well, we have no other person right now.
2: In which you can hear the suspicion, said the defense. And Steve, said the attorneys, felt a cold fear overcoming him.
4: He's afraid of what's happening, that the investigation is all on him. They're not focusing on anybody else, anything else. It focuses on him, and he's afraid that nobody will believe him.
2: That's why he buried the getaway bag, they said. It wasn't a sign of guilt, but of terror. In fact, it didn't turn up until months after Steve was arrested.
5: You never had any evidence that Mr. DeMocker tried to use that bag to flee, correct?
6: That he tried to use the bag to flee?
5: Yes.
6: I believe that's precisely what he did.
5: He never fled.
6: We arrested him before he could flee, yes.
5: Well, you're using a term of art there, before he could flee. My question to you is very direct. He did not flee, did he?
6: He was not able to, no.
5: Okay, there's another term of art. It's a very simple question. Did Mr. DeMocker flee or not? That's a yes or no question.
6: No, he did not flee.
2: And Steve's sister Sharon had a simple explanation for those coincidences the night of the murder, the circumstantial evidence, like his dead cell phone battery.
7: I think most of us with cell phones can appreciate that later in the day, it's not uncommon for the battery to go.
8: But their ears perked up when he drew the route and part of it came within a mile of the house on Bridal Path.
7: Well, he lived out there for many years, so that was a favorite trail.
8: They also made a great deal of the tracks that they found in the property, the shoe prints that must have been his, the tire tracks that must have been his.
7: Mm-hmm. Nobody knows whose those are. He did buy a pair at one point, but he doesn't know if he kept them. He said, I never keep any shoes for more than 6 months. He ran all the time. No shoes lasted more than 6 months.
8: And he bought them a couple of years earlier. So.
7: Yeah. The bicycle tire, that's the tire that's on 80% of all the mountain bikes in the U.S. Mm-hmm. It's the most common tire. So there's nothing very distinctive about that. They wanted to be able to tell the jury that it was a match. They were not allowed to do that because, as the expert said, we have no idea if it's a match or not.
9: Something that has more or less.
2: The defense called its own forensic pathologist to ask if the medical examiner was correct in his conclusion that the murder weapon was a golf club.
9: With regards to saying specifically this weapon, I can't.
0: I think the golf club is a, as Alfred Hitchcock used to say, it's the MacGuffin. Okay? It's the magic device to tie it to Steve DeMocker. The golfer, the elitist,
8: sure.
0: the rich guy who's pissed
8: Fine,
0: off about...
8: Fine, but isn't there scientific evidence to say that's a golf club head that hit
0: No. I don't agree with any of that. And nobody, not a single person could say that that was a golf club. They all said it could have been a golf club, but they also said it could have been other weapon.
2: The defense argued detectives should have looked into other suspects, too. One person in particular, Jim Knapp. The man who rented Carol's guest house and arrived at the scene almost immediately after deputies.
8: Why was he a potential suspect in your view?
0: Well, it's like the guy who lights the fire that comes back to watch it burn. And that was our feeling about Mr. Knapp, because it wasn't a little bit of evidence that we had on Mr. Knapp. It was a mountain of evidence on him.
2: Knapp, said the defense attorneys, was in serious financial trouble and cooked up a shameless lie to persuade friends to lend him money. They told the jury how Knapp faked cancer.
4: He got to the point where he was lying about having active cancer and asking people for financial help so that he could take care of this cancer, which he actually didn't have.
2: They said Knapp desperately wanted to buy a franchise business, a smoothie store, with Carol's divorce money. At one point, even introducing Carol as his business partner. So was he obsessed with Carol? His behavior with his former girlfriend when she tried to break up with him certainly seemed obsessive to her, she said. He wouldn't leave her alone. Kept sending her emails.
10: I'm wondering, what was this man capable of? Was he going to come up and stalk? Was he going to do something mean? Was he going to hurt me or hurt my family? I felt threatened, is what it felt like, and I was scared.
2: More defense questions? How did Jim Knapp's fingerprints wind up on those financial documents that were printed the day of the murder and found slipped inside a magazine sitting on Carol's kitchen counter? And how did Knapp's DNA get mixed with Carol's blood in a sample taken from a doorknob leaving the house? That was evidence number 805. They called a DNA expert.
1: So you can see that all the way across that top line, the numbers are the same as James Knapp, and there are many points of difference with Steve DeMocker.
0: Your point was that on each of these analyses, James Knapp matches each one of these, and Steve DeMocker doesn't.
1: That's right.
2: In fact, neither Steve DeMocker's DNA nor his fingerprints were ever found at the crime scene. So, had police focused on the wrong man all along? And because Steve DeMocker knew that, did he make a foolish mistake like a frightened man would?
4: The anonymous email, the voice in the vent, all of that occurs once he's placed in custody, loses hope, and becomes desperate. That should not, in our opinion, should not have been introduced in this trial. That's a whole separate trial, whole separate issue.
2: The defense tried to keep all that out of the trial. Did not succeed.
11: Yeah, because it makes him look like a bad, evil guy who forced his daughters to use their inheritance money to pay for his attorneys. A low, scummy thing to do.
0: But none of that put him in the house. None of that put any DNA on him in his house, car, person, anything along those lines.
12: Judge, at this time, the defense rests.
2: All along, Steve's family remained rock solid in his corner. As Sister Sharon said,
7: I want to think the best of my brother. The other part of it is that no one showed me anything that changes my mind. There is no evidence to say, well, you know, you're not thinking about this. Show me something.
8: But do you see your own kind of understandable family bias affecting your judgment about these things?
7: If you can prove to me that this is what happened, then that's different. But I'm missing the big evidence that says that he was there.
2: And now, 5 years after the brutal murder on Bridal Path, a jury would finally get to decide, and Steve would finally get his say.
13: Coming up.
4: Yeah, you can't sleep.
0: It was rough on everybody.
7: You really are in pins and needles.
13: The wait for a verdict and a long-awaited interview with Steve DeMocker. When
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1: There may be nothing else in life to compare to the agonizing hours and days a family waits, endures, as 12 strangers sit in a locked room and prepare to dictate fate.
2: Well, as anyone who's watched a TV show, I can tell you, unfortunately, the reality is really similar. You really are in pins and needles waiting for that verdict that you don't know what it is.
3: Yeah, and you have no control over it.
2: Mm.
3: Strangers who are going to decide.
2: Mm-hmm.
3: Who don't know your brother.
2: Mm-hmm.
1: This family of highly educated professionals knew the case for and against Steve as intimately as any attorney. On the third day of deliberations, there was nothing for them to do but sit together, watch their phones, and then, as they prepared to leave a coffee shop in Prescott, news that the jury had reached a verdict. But it was 4 p.m, apparently quitting time, and the judge decided they'd all have to wait until morning to hear what the verdict was. Katie and Charlotte, comforted by Steve's parents, his siblings, had another night to wait and wonder. What did the jury decide?
4: It was rough on everybody.
5: It is, and that's just horrible. That nervous energy then is to the, you can't sleep.
2: We were thinking, well, are they just stretching this out?
6: Was it torture?
2: Well, sure. I mean, we just want them to go ahead and let him go now.
1: Then, the next morning, the clock struck 9. It was time.
6: When they came back into the room, could you tell?
2: Yeah. Didn't have a good feeling. It's never good when they come back in the room and they won't look at the family.
7: We, the jury, Julian Cavill, sworn to find the defendant, Steve Walker, guilty. Verdict count 2, guilty. Count 3, guilty.
1: Guilty on all counts.
6: How'd it feel?
2: We were just stunned. It wasn't the right verdict. The law didn't support that verdict.
1: Defense investigator Rich Robertson didn't think so either.
8: The biggest shock to me was that they came back unanimous, and came back unanimous fairly quickly. It was disappointing, and still is.
9: How did Steve take it?
5: Devastated.
4: Steve's innocent, and Steve wants to continue to fight and prove his innocence. That's what his mission is now.
1: But is he innocent? Investigator Mike Sashay.
10: I believe in my heart and soul that Steve DeMocker killed Carol Kennedy.
1: He thinks often, he said, about the daughters, about the impact on them.
10: While my heart goes out to them, you know, you have to recognize that this is all because of one man's actions.
1: Carol's friend, Catherine.
11: I never wanted to believe that Steve was capable of doing this, and the jury has made their decision. I accept their decision. I agree with their decision. I'm so glad it's over. I'm so relieved, because so many of us have been dragged through it for the last 5.5 years.
1: Katie and Charlotte were back in court at their father's sentencing. And in spite of everything, the state's case against Steve, how Steve used Charlotte to create that phony email evidence, then paid for his defense with life insurance money Carol intended for her daughters. In spite of all that, at their father's sentencing, they asked the judge for leniency.
12: I ask because I would like the opportunity to someday walk again with my father, freely and outside. To speak openly and honestly with him, and find ways to heal the pain of this prolonged nightmare. I believe in healing and forgiveness because that is the way that I was raised. As for me, I can promise that I will never forget the memory of my mother. She lives in me every day and will for the rest of my life.
13: The additional pain of the reality that we now face is very difficult for me to grasp. The knowledge that, like my mother, my father may never attend my wedding or see my children born or even watch me graduate, it feels like losing a parent all over again. This excruciating punishment is almost as difficult for me as I know it must be for him.
1: Steve professed his innocence.
14: I did not kill Carol. We loved each other for more than 20 years. Our marriage was over, but not our affection for each other. I would no more have harmed her than I would harm my daughters by taking her from them.
1: Leniency was not forthcoming. The judge sentenced Steve DeMarker to natural life plus 20 years. No parole, no hope of a life ever outside prison walls. All along, we'd been asking for an interview with Steve. He was willing. The sheriff wasn't. But finally, after the sentencing, we were allowed a brief telephone interview from state prison.
15: The length that they went to strain, to amplify, to exaggerate the evidence, to even misrepresent it, that was the only way they were able to achieve this conviction. And it's just wrong.
16: Well,
15: it's just wrong.
16: You could be, in fact, in prison for the rest of your life. Are you prepared for that?
15: I'm as prepared as anyone can be. I mean, the part that's really hard is you become nothing but a burden. And so I guess if I wind up here for the rest of my life, I will try to find some way to be of use in the world.
1: Interesting thing about Steve DeMarker. He's an extremely articulate man. Can he possibly be sincere, too? All we can know with certainty is that Carol will never again have the chance to be useful. Although, scratch that. Maybe she will.
11: One thing that she always sort of said to us, as long as I'm living in this world, I am always here for you and with you. And I think she should have rephrased that to, no matter if I'm here living or in heaven, I'm always with you, because I feel her in my heart. I feel her when I'm doing certain things, and her presence certainly lives on.
17: That's all for now. I'm Lester Holt. Thanks for joining us.
18: That was just solving the problem.
19: That's what she did, solve problems, as a busy mom and a business executive. But as her career was on the rise, her marriage was on the rocks.
18: I still wanted this marriage to work. I didn't want to give up.
19: Soon, he was gone, vanished without a word or a trace.
20: He left a young daughter behind. He left a house.
19: Was this a husband who didn't want to be found?
21: That doesn't sound like a missing person.
20: No, it doesn't.
19: Or could this be something else?
22: There was something very wrong.
19: Detectives would launch an undercover operation.
23: It's time to come clean, okay?
19: That would lead to a long-buried shocker.
21: You ready for what's coming?
18: How do you say you're ready for that? I know that it has to happen.
19: A disappearance in the desert. Could it be the perfect crime?
24: I can only imagine what it would be like keeping that type of a secret.

0: Welcome to Dateline. I'm Lester Holt. For 8 years, it was a mystery, a husband who had simply vanished. On the surface, it didn't make sense. He had a wife, a lucrative job, a daughter he loved. But investigators were told he also had a secret. So was he missing or was he hiding? That question would lead detectives to a dark discovery because someone else had a secret too. Here's Josh Mankiewicz.
1: There's an old saying that two people can keep a secret if one of them is dead.
2: We never talked about what happened or why it happened.
1: Every marriage has its secrets, and this one was no different. But what if the secret becomes bigger than you?
2: I was just solving the problem.
1: They were two people who'd been unlucky in love the first time around. Back then, she was Ellen Sheffield, in her early 30s, divorced with a young child, and looking for someone to share that next chapter of her life. And then, quite literally, in walked Mike Snyder.
2: And I said, "Hi, Mike, how are you doing?"
1: It was the fall of 91. Auto mechanic Mike Snyder was visiting a friend at the car dealership where Ellen worked. He was curious about the redhead who'd greeted him with a big hello.
2: He didn't remember who I was, but he got back to work and called back over to find out who I was.
1: Turned out they'd worked together years before. This time, the quick encounter led to a fix-up by mutual friends.
2: Great guy, showed interest in me.
1: Opposites attracted. The quiet and introverted Mike hit it off with the talkative and outgoing Ellen.
2: He'd leave flowers on my car. We'd, go out to dinner. He was nice to my son.
3: And that was important to you?
2: It was very important to me. Absolutely.
1: And Ellen herself was smitten with Mike. He was a skilled mechanic, regarded as one of the very best in Albuquerque.
4: He probably worked at least 6 days a week. He was usually the first one there and the last one to leave.
1: Dave Seiler worked alongside Mike for a decade at this Jeep dealership.
4: If you owned a Jeep and it was an older Jeep, Mike could fix it. He had a wealth of experience with the Jeep product.
1: And that wealth of experience earned Mike a six-figure salary.
3: Were you happy for his success?
2: Absolutely. It was a proud thing to say that, oh yeah, Mike Snyder's my boyfriend.
1: Ellen was making a name for herself too. She was the automotive service advisor at a neighboring dealership.
3: There's a perception that women don't really know about cars
2: the way
3: men
2: correct.
3: Do.
2: That's correct. And that irritates me to no end.
1: But Ellen knew a lot, not just about cars, but how to make the customer happy. Mechanic Jim Hurtado calls her a problem solver.
5: What can we do to fix the problem and make it go away? So all she wanted to do is take care of the customer.
1: This problem solver was a rising star at work. And as for her personal life, well, Ellen's was running on all cylinders.
2: 6 weeks after we started dating, he bought me diamond earrings for Christmas. So it was all very fast.
1: So fast that after only a few months of dating, Ellen and her 8-year-old son, Michael, moved in with Mike.
3: Did he seem like he was happy?
6: He did seem like he was happy. He did.
1: Mike had no children of his own. Now he was filling a void in young Michael's life. Mike's sister, Terry.
6: He treated him almost like his own son. They shared a lot of the same interests. They would tinker in the garage together.
1: But it wasn't long until Ellen says she noticed that Mike's affection wasn't all she'd wished for.
2: I'm all happy that we're going to have Valentine's Day together. We're in love. And he didn't come home. He decided he was going to go out with his friends.
3: On Valentine's Day?
2: On Valentine's Day. He couldn't understand why I was upset about that.
1: But let's face it, not every guy makes a big deal out of Valentine's Day. And so Ellen chalked it up to simply Mike not being the most sensitive of men.
3: Made you sad?
2: I'm not sure sad's the right word for it. I think I was a little confused at the time.
1: Confused or not, they stayed together. And a few years later, they married. And then Ellen became pregnant. They began to build a 4,000-square-foot house in an upscale subdivision in the foothills of Albuquerque's Sandia Mountains.
2: That house was our dream house.
1: It was ready just in time for the baby. Only Mike wasn't ready. He wanted to stay at work on the day Ellen was giving birth.
2: So I called his boss. I said, well, you know, I'm in the hospital having a baby. And he says, well, Mike's here. And I said, yeah, he is. Do you think you could send him?
1: Once again, maybe not the most sensitive husband, but Mike loved that baby girl. They named her Elizabeth.
6: She was just the joy of my brother's life. He just thought the world of that child.
4: Ellen would come by the dealership and bring Elizabeth by. Mike would get her a balloon, candy, soda, and just, you know, give his time to her. Everything else stopped.
1: But behind closed doors, Mike and Ellen's marriage was starting to unravel. Ellen said Mike seemed jealous of her success at work.
2: Once I was promoted to service manager, it basically became hurtful and he was standoffish.
1: Ellen says that from the time Elizabeth was conceived, Mike had moved out of the bedroom permanently.
2: Never slept together again.
1: And so Mike and Ellen began living two separate lives in that dream home with their children. But still, they stayed together.
2: I still wanted this marriage to work. I didn't want to give up.
1: That is, until she learned about that secret, the big secret, that would ultimately tear this family apart.
2: I thought after Christmas and everything was done that I would tell him what I knew.
0: When Dateline continues.
2: On the outside, you'd look at our marriage. It was this great marriage, great family, made lots of money. You go in that door, that's not how it was.
1: Ellen Snyder says it had been 8 years.
3: He made the rules.
2: He made the rules.
3: You followed him.
1: 8 years in a marriage that was neither equal nor loving.
3: And you were afraid to stand up to him?
2: Absolutely.
1: 8 years of living a lie to the outside world in that big home that she and her husband Mike had worked so hard to build. But Ellen wouldn't leave, determined.

0: Ellen's son from her first marriage was 17, a high school junior. How was Mike as a father towards Michael?
1: The older Michael got, the more harsh he was with him.
0: But then Mike Snyder got sick, and life inside that home grew much worse for just about everyone in the Snyder family.
2: His body would go numb. He would pass out. He was in severe pain.
0: It was the summer of 2001 when Mike went to see a doctor.
1: The doctor came in and said, "We believe that it's an onsetting case of multiple sclerosis."
0: Multiple sclerosis. There's no cure. And the prognosis can range from a manageable disease to paralysis and even death. Mike was put on injection treatments to slow the progression of the disease. Ellen gave him the shots.
1: You know, it was my place. I was his wife. I was to take care of him.
0: As time went on, Mike's work colleagues like Chuck Wyatt noticed a physically weaker Mike.
3: He was just kind of struggling to make it through the day. We weren't told what actually he had or what was going on, but he was not coming into work as often or every day.
0: When he couldn't work at the level he expected of himself, Mike went on disability.
2: He was really starting to face it and try to understand how his life was going to be with MS.
0: Which only added more stress to his marriage.
2: I'm sure my brother was going through incredible emotional turmoil about his physical condition.
0: Maybe that was the reason Mike began waking Ellen up in the middle of the night to vent his anger.
1: There was yelling and demeaning and calling names and tell me how worthless I was. He didn't want to necessarily have the big fights in front of Elizabeth. So he would wake me up generally 2-3 in the morning.
4: And yell at you.
1: And yell at me.
0: Of course, she was careful not to tell her colleagues about this. Ellen was boss to a bunch of men. And she says she feared that if she showed a single chink in her emotional armor, she would never again be effective.
1: They see you're emotional, or that becomes the focus. It's all about the woman thing.
4: And they won't respect you anymore.
1: Right.
0: But she did say aloud that now that Mike was sick, she'd be there for him, as she'd promised, through the good times and the bad.
5: She has to see him through this, because she says, what kind of wife would I be?
4: In sickness and in health.
5: Right. She wasn't going to leave him.
0: But Ellen says he had no problem leaving her. In fact, Mike was spending more and more time away from Ellen and his family. He was going back and forth between Albuquerque and Phoenix. That's where Jeep held its continuing education classes in auto mechanics.
1: He still wanted to go to training because he'd been going to training all along through his work history.
0: But a two-day trip became 3 days, then 4 days, then a week. Ellen was becoming increasingly suspicious of exactly what Mike was doing on those long trips away from his family and from her.
1: And I felt hurt and betrayed that I had gone along all this time being the good wife for his MS.
0: And then one night, Mike was in the shower, and his cell phone was sitting there on the table next to Ellen. Curiosity, she says, got the better of her. She picked up his phone and opened it.
4: So you listened to the messages?
1: So I listened to the messages.
0: And what a shock that was. One message in particular from a man she'd never heard Mike mention. Someone named Dave Simmons. A man Ellen believed was the reason Mike was spending so much time in Phoenix.
1: He would talk about how satisfied he was with their sexual contact. He would be explicit as to what each had done to each other.
4: So there really wasn't any question.
1: There was no question.
4: What was going on here?
1: No, none.
0: It was January 11th, 2002. Ellen says that like so many nights before, Mike woke her for their nightly screaming match. This one was at around 2 or 3 in the morning. Ellen, who had never directly confronted Mike about anything, now told him she knew all about the affair Mike was having with Dave Simmons, the man from Phoenix who'd left those explicit voice messages on Mike's cell phone. There was, Ellen says, a heated argument. And then Mike left the next morning. At the Jeep dealership where Mike worked, colleagues knew only that he'd been out sick for a while.

0: We didn't know if it was cancer or he'd come back or not come back. We had no idea.
1: I mean, this was like losing the star player.
0: Pretty much, yes.
2: But Mike's toolbox was still at work, worth around $40,000. So everyone assumed he'd return. That is, until Ellen broke the news about Mike leaving town.
3: I would ask Ellen, so how's Mike doing? She said, well, Mike moved to Phoenix or Arizona. He's living in Arizona.
2: It was also puzzling to Mike's family. They could understand why Mike wasn't talking to Ellen. But why wasn't he talking to them? Their calls went straight to voicemail.
4: We knew that he was not doing well, and we knew that he was thinking about leaving Ellen, so we were very concerned as to why we hadn't heard from him.
2: Was everything as it seemed? Was Mike really in Phoenix? And if so, what was he doing there?
5: Coming up.
0: I was hearing rumors that he went to the Caribbean and just disappeared.
5: Where was Mike? The mystery deepens and suspicions begin.
4: I believed he fell victim to foul play.
5: When Dateline can...
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2: Perhaps the loneliest place on earth is in the middle of a bad marriage, which was exactly where Ellen Snyder found herself. But in the early morning hours of January 11th, 2002, that came to an end. She had confronted her husband, Mike Snyder, with her knowledge of his love affair with another man. And in a rage, she says, Mike left his home and his family and disappeared.
14: It was so calm in the house. It had been a very long, lonely time. To be married and to be lonely every day. And that loneliness was gone.
2: But what disappeared along with Mike was Ellen's second marriage, which she says she fought so hard to save. Now it had failed just like her first. On the plus side, she says, Mike was no longer there to torment her, to belittle her, and to shout at her.
1: Your husband isn't waking you up in the middle of the night to yell at you.
14: That's right.
1: Just you and the kids now.
14: Just me and the kids.
2: Ellen says she tried to reach him, but couldn't. And neither could Mike's family. He wasn't returning their calls either. Mike's sister, Terry.
1: So your mother calls you and says, I haven't heard from Michael in a couple of weeks.
4: Right.
1: And you're thinking his MS is getting...
4: Well, we were concerned.
2: Terry says she knew that Mike was planning on leaving Ellen soon. The whole family knew that much or assumed it. but he wasn't supposed to leave everyone.
4: He would have never have done that to his mother. He would have at least given her, you know, look, I don't want to be contacted. Please give me my space, but I am okay.
2: At work, mechanic Jim Hurtado noticed his boss, Ellen, seemed more relaxed, as if a weight had been lifted from her shoulders.
15: She seemed happier. She seemed more content, kind of more at ease.
2: And unbeknownst to Ellen, her collapsing marriage was the topic of office gossip.
15: She didn't want anybody to know what was going on in her life.
1: She didn't talk about her marriage, but other people did.
15: Yeah.
1: And what they said was what? It wasn't working.
15: Well, they said Mike was a hothead.
2: Mike had a reputation at work for having a hot temper, for being intimidating. Mechanic Dave Seiler worked with him for a decade.
3: There was a lot of tension. You could just feel it from him. You know, a lot of people were very careful around him, what they said, what they did.
2: Because Mike's fuse could blow. And when it did, you didn't want to be around.
3: He did blow up at dispatchers and service advisors, and, the dispatcher would be crying.
2: So it didn't come as a big surprise when Ellen announced that Mike had left her.
15: He packed up his stuff and moved to Phoenix.
3: Probably going to end up living in Phoenix, so the marriage must be over.
2: The rumors spread through the Albuquerque auto business quicker than the latest recall.
0: Mike had left town, took the money out of the house, took all these things, and just disappeared. And then later on, I was hearing rumors that he was gay, had a male lover, went to the Caribbean.
1: Do you have any idea who the source of these rumors was?
0: No. Everybody heard it, and it was just passed along throughout the dealerships.
1: Did you believe it?
0: Disappearing, I was kind of... is one thing, but being gay, no.
2: Several months passed with no word from Mike. Now his side of the family was so concerned, they decided to go to the police.
4: I knew at some point we had to move on. We had to not just hope that he was out there, but had to at least explore other options.
2: Down at the Albuquerque police station, Sister Terry filed a missing persons report. She had a feeling that something had happened to her brother. It was one thing to leave a bad marriage, but quite another to end contact with the daughter Mike loved.
4: I know my brother remained steadfast in his love for his daughter. She was just the joy of my brother's life. I believed he fell victim to foul play. I really did not have a concrete explanation besides that's just how I felt. That was my gut.
2: But Terry wasn't too pleased with the response the officer gave them.
4: The officer that took our report was a little arrogant and said, you know, that he's a grown adult and that he can come and go as he pleases. And so he really at that time didn't even want to write our report.
1: The police are essentially making the same argument Ellen was making.
4: Right.
16: Mike Snyder's name was entered into a national missing persons database, but there wasn't much else the police could do or frankly would do. Former Albuquerque Police Chief Ray Schultz.
17: It's not against the law to be a missing person unless there's suspicious circumstances.
2: And Chief Schultz was right in saying that Mike was totally within his rights to walk out and cut off ties with everyone in his life. The people he loved, the people he no longer loved. And so the investigation was limited to that of a missing person. Winter 2002 turned to spring. No one heard from Mike Snyder. His expensive mechanic's tools lay unused at work. Ellen, now a single mom, filed for divorce. She was awarded the house, the money in their joint account, and sole custody of their daughter, Elizabeth.
1: When your daughter, Mike's daughter, would say to you, "Where's Daddy?" what would you say?
14: I didn't know that he had left because he was mad at Mommy.
2: A year after Mike left her, Ellen says she could no longer afford that home they'd built together, now that she only had her salary. So she sold the house, and she and her kids, Michael and Elizabeth, moved to a much smaller one. It was fall 2003 when Ellen received a follow-up call from the Albuquerque Police Department. The investigator wanted to know if she'd spoken with Mike.
1: And you say what?
14: I say that I don't consider him missing. that he is right where he wants to be, that he left me with this gay boyfriend, and that I haven't heard from him since.
2: Police seem to find it understandable that perhaps Ellen didn't really care much about Mike's whereabouts at that point.
14: They never asked me any more questions.
1: Never show up at your house?
14: Nope.
2: Whatever suspicions Mike's side of the family may have had, police apparently didn't share them. And so, with a few computer keystrokes, and without the family's knowledge or any further investigation, Mike Snyder's name was literally wiped out of the National Missing Persons Database. Ellen had said he was not missing. And back then, that was good enough for the police.
17: There should have been, obviously, a little bit more investigation done other than just the word of Ellen Snyder.
1: So all this time that you thought police were looking for him, turns out they weren't looking for him at all.
4: They weren't looking for him at all.
5: Coming up, a new investigator takes on the case and quickly uncovers something curious.
1: That doesn't sound like a missing person.
18: No, it doesn't. It suggests the possibility that he might be alive.
5: When Dateline continues.
4: We would call missing persons, and they would say someone would get back with us. So I believe almost in a three-year span, we had little to no contact with the police department. And
1: it turns out they weren't even looking for most
4: right.
1: of the time.
4: Right, and during that time, he was not even in the database.
2: It was now 2005. It had been 3 years since Mike Snyder left his home, his family, his whole life in Albuquerque. No one had heard from the master mechanic, not even his little girl, who was now 9 years old, a third grader.
4: That was one big red flag for me, and maybe the leading one that kept me going, because I knew there would be no way that my brother would have ever have left his daughter. Ever.
2: At the Jeep dealership where Mike had worked for 10 years, his name was rarely mentioned in conversation.
3: After 3 or 4 years of Mike being gone, that didn't come up too much anymore.
0: We knew he was sick. We didn't really know if he was still in a hospital somewhere, or if he had actually just passed away from his illness.
2: His tools were no longer lying there unused. Ellen's son Michael was using them. He'd followed in Mike's shoes and had become a mechanic as well. And on those rare occasions when Ellen would come by the shop where Mike had once worked, his old colleague Dave Seiler would ask,
3: "Have you heard from Mike?" And she would say, "No." There just seemed to be no concern for Mike, and she would just like, "No, I haven't seen Mike."
2: It's often said that the happiest and saddest of occasions are what bring families together. And when Mike's family gathered together to mourn the death of Mike's father, any hope the family had left for Mike's return evaporated.
4: That definitely was probably the final straw, where we were all on board that my brother would have definitely have shown up for his own father's funeral.
2: But Ellen and her children did show up. They no longer kept in touch with Mike's side of the family, but they'd seen the death announcement in the newspaper and came to pay their respects.
4: We weren't expecting them, so it was a little strange, kind of caught us off guard. But once again, we're in a state of mourning. We don't want to create any kind of issues. We certainly weren't going to have them escorted out.
2: After all, Mike's deceased father was the grandfather to Elizabeth and step-grandfather to Ellen's son, Michael.
4: We let them come up to the casket, you know, have their bereavement time, and then all of a sudden we noticed that Michael was just hysterical, just crying uncontrollably. And at that point, my sister and I are just looking at each other and poking each other, thinking, what?
2: Michael cried so hysterically that his mother, Ellen, had to escort the 20-year-old out of the room.
1: Were he and your father close?
4: Not close per se. I mean, he was no closer to my father than he was my mother. So it was a very odd occurrence that we all just took note of.
2: And there was something else that Terry remembers about that day. Something that enraged her.
4: Ellen at some point comes up to my sister and asks about my father's will, and wanted to know if there was anything in the will provision for his daughter, for Mike's daughter.
1: And she's asking about money.
2: And the more she thought about it, the more Terry had a sinking feeling that Ellen knew something about Mike's disappearance.
4: She certainly wasn't acting like a woman who was trying to find the father of her child, and we could not understand why she didn't seem the least bit concerned about her child not having her father.
16: It just didn't make sense to Mike's side of the family. They pleaded with police to take a fresh look at the case, and in the spring of 2005, the Albuquerque police agreed. Mark Wilson, then a cold case detective, was assigned.
18: The department said, yes, we'll look into it. It's been 3 years. He left a young daughter behind. He left a house.
16: The detective began digging for any information on the missing mechanic. Did any record of him exist?
18: First, we look into, obviously, the criminal end to see if maybe he'd been stopped or there might be a police report on him somewhere.
1: And there's nothing.
18: Right, there's nothing. And we also look into the fact, could he be dead somewhere?
1: Check the medical investigator's office, and he's not there.
18: Right, he's not there. Then I started looking in to see if there might be any indication of financial records that might indicate he was working somewhere, and there was, once again, we came into a dead end there.
16: But the detective did discover one very curious thing. It turns out Mike Snyder had filed state tax returns in 2004 and 2005, years after his disappearance.
1: That doesn't sound like a missing person.
18: No, it doesn't.
1: What that sounds like to me, off the top of my head, is a guy who doesn't particularly want to be found.
18: It suggests the possibility that he might be alive.
1: Is your brother the kind of person who would either know how to or want to sort of live off the grid?
4: He certainly had the financial means. Did he have the know-how? I wouldn't think so. I don't know what it takes to live underground, so to speak, and be a person of a different, you know, identity. I don't know if he would even have considered something like that.
16: Could Mike Snyder be hiding, not missing? And if so, why and from whom?
5: Coming up, the search for Mike from the Caribbean.
1: That's where he was with Dave Simmons.
19: Correct.
5: To his own backyard.
18: The neighbor said she remembered Michael and Ellen digging out behind the garage, digging a hole.
20: When I scraped my car in that parking garage, I was worried that it could be a long process to take care of it. Like a landscaper's first day trimming a hedge maze.
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0: out here in the New Mexico desert, the land is dry and vast. There are roads that lead nowhere, and mysteries that go unsolved. Cold Case Detective Mark Wilson had been trying to unravel one of those mysteries, the disappearance of Albuquerque native Mike Snyder.
1: He could have had a successful job anywhere in the country.
2: One that would have shown up on your search.
1: Right, yes.
0: But there was no trace of him, not anywhere. It was as if the master mechanic had simply vanished.
1: There wasn't any indication of anything that would match up to him.
3: But Mike Snyder had filed income tax returns in 2004 and 2005, years after he disappeared. It was, quite simply, very, very odd. With the investigation seeming to stall, Detective Wilson called the local paper, the Albuquerque Journal, asking if they'd file a story on the cold case. Maybe the attention would shake loose some leads. Jeff Proctor was a reporter with the paper.
4: Police were finally willing to say publicly that they believe this may have been a homicide.
0: It's no secret that in any homicide investigation, the spouse is always the first to be questioned. But before the detective had a chance to reach out to Ellen, she was calling him, complaining about that article.
1: And she said, "Where did you get this information?" She was upset that it portrayed that he was just an innocent man, father, that had disappeared.
2: The article didn't implicate you.
5: Yes, it did.
2: I mean, I read it. It doesn't, lay the blame at your feet.
5: Yes, it does.
2: What'd she tell you?
1: She and Michael had a heated discussion, and that the next morning when she woke up, he was gone, and he hadn't taken a vehicle.
0: Ellen told the detective she was pretty sure that Mike had initially moved to Phoenix, home of his lover, Dave Simmons. But more recently, she believed he'd moved on to the Caribbean.
1: She said he's probably on an island somewhere.
5: We had looked at land on St. Croix. As far as I knew, I figured that he had gone to St. Croix.
2: And that's where he was with Dave Simmons.
5: Correct.
0: In fact, Ellen said she'd actually spoken with Mike over the years.
2: Mike had called a couple of times, and that you'd heard his voice.
5: Yes.
2: And that wherever he was maybe not angry at you anymore, but at least the two of you were talking in a sort of non-angry way about the kids.
5: No, I think we were still angry. I think I told them that we were still angry.
2: But that he was gone and that he wasn't coming back.
5: Right.
0: Mike's sister Terry hadn't yet learned about Mike's relationship with the mysterious Dave Simmons or about the accusation that her brother was secretly gay. Ellen didn't share any of that with Terry until a few years after Mike had disappeared.
2: She told other people about it at the time.
6: Not us. She didn't seem to throw that out to us at first.
2: Any of that make any sense to you?
6: Oh, goodness, no. I don't believe for one minute that my brother is gay.
0: That was only one of the components to Ellen's story that Detective Wilson wanted to check out. He says he asked Ellen to come down to the police department to meet with him in person. Only she wouldn't.
1: She said he's not missing. We said, well, we want to find him. And even asking her to come in to help us find him, she would not come in.
0: And so Ellen and Detective Wilson never did meet face to face. She claimed she was giving him all the information she had.
2: Well, but you weren't giving him what he needed. I mean, he wanted to meet with you.
5: Because he never said that.
2: He says he did.
5: He never, ever asked me to come down. Ever.
0: Instead, Ellen mailed the detective some paperwork that she'd found in Mike's desk. A Western Union money transfer from Mike Snyder to Dave Simmons in the amount of $200. A U-Haul receipt with Dave Simmons' name and number. And a copy of Mike's cell phone bill from December 2001, right before he disappeared, which showed a number of phone calls to that same telephone number.
2: You gave Detective Wilson all the documentation you had on Dave Simmons?
5: Yes.
0: Unfortunately, Ellen no longer had the voicemail, the one she claims to have discovered on Mike's cell phone, the sexually explicit one from Dave Simmons.
2: I mean, the only proof that they had a relationship is the voicemails, which don't exist anymore.
5: Well, I think people, if they knew Mike, would know that he would never send anybody money, ever, unless there was some sort of relationship there.
2: So Mike was supporting this guy?
5: I never found enough money that he was supporting him, but he was definitely helping him out.
2: Police tell us Ellen's information didn't lead anywhere. The detective didn't locate Mike in the Caribbean, and when he tried to contact Dave Simmons from Phoenix, he never got a response. But that same Albuquerque Journal article, the one that so infuriated Ellen, also got Ellen's former neighbors talking about something they'd seen years before.
1: They'd seen Michael and Ellen digging out behind the garage, digging a hole.
2: When was that?
1: Around the time that Michael went missing. The neighbor said she remembered seeing them out behind the garage with shovels.
2: And that was pretty intriguing to the detective. It sounded like a viable lead. So in late spring 2006, with the current homeowner's permission, Detective Wilson brought two search dogs and their handlers to the Snyders' old property. A neighbor showed them where a flowering tree had been planted in 2002, a year after Mike disappeared.
1: My suspicion was that there was a body under the tree, that they planted a tree to hide the body.
2: The handlers let the dogs loose on the property. At first, they showed little interest. That is, until they went under the flowering tree. Incredibly, both dogs, independently of one another, gave their cadaver alert.
1: The dog handler said, this is an indication that possibly the scent is coming up through the tree. But she did say that, well, the body could be 10 feet down here or 30 feet over that direction, if indeed there was a body there.
2: Detective Wilson had a new theory. Maybe Mike Snyder had never actually left home after all. Was this the big break the case needed? The detective discussed it with Mike's sister.
6: And of course, I get both excited, intrigued, you know, anxious, and I start asking him a bunch of questions.
2: The team tried to dig deeper, but the ground was hard.
7: What'd you find?
1: We didn't find anything. And the dogs weren't excited about the hole itself.
2: And soon the trail went cold. The tip had seemed like gold, and Mike's sister Terry was crushed. The detective was deflated.
1: I had to think that, well, there's a possibility that maybe his body was somewhere else. I did have a feeling that Michael Snyder was dead somewhere.
2: The digging here was over. But metaphorically, at least, Detective Wilson still held a shovel. He was trying to get to the bottom of what Ellen Snyder had been doing around the time her husband mysteriously disappeared. And it wasn't long before he found someone Ellen worked with who had offered some very unusual help.
1: The co-worker said, I have a gun if you'd like to use it, if that'll help.
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0: It had been 4 years since Mike Snyder had gone missing. 4 years since he'd left his family, including his young daughter, in his hometown of Albuquerque, New Mexico. In 2006, the Albuquerque Journal ran an article on the missing mechanic and father. The cold case, which had been virtually dead for years, was suddenly picking up steam. Reporter Jeff Proctor.
1: It triggered some tips to the police department, and it got people, talking about this as something other than a husband who had walked off on his family.
0: For the first time, Albuquerque police were publicly calling the case a homicide investigation. And that caught the attention of a man named Frank.
2: Said, "I'm the one that lent her the gun. And if you think she's a suspect in this, I don't want my family in danger, so I want to turn the gun over to you."
0: Frank was retired military, a straight by the book guy who had befriended Ellen Snyder when they worked together in 2001.
2: She was telling people that he yells at her all the time.
0: It was Christmas 2001. Ellen says the daily fighting in the Snyder home had escalated. Mike's multiple sclerosis had grown progressively worse. And with it, so had his anger.
3: He would push me around. He would, he hit me.
4: He hit you how many times? One time?
3: Three or four.
0: Ellen now held an executive-level position at a large dealership. She was the boss to 30 mechanics and making upwards of $90,000 a year.
5: She'd put your feet to the fire, you'd make sure you'd get the job done and move on.
4: So she was no pushover?
5: She was no pushover.
4: She stood up for herself?
5: Right.
0: But inside the walls of that nice home, Ellen's rank was near the bottom.
3: He became very condescending, controlling, where I could go, who I could see.
0: At home, Mike made the rules, and Ellen obeyed them.
4: You had a significant executive job at a big company.
3: Yes.
4: So you're not some little shrinking violet who's home cowering under her husband's direction.
3: But when it came to being home and opening that door, I was that shrinking violet. That's how things were. He ran the show. It was two different Ellens, two different lives.
0: Detective Wilson interviewed Ellen's old boss, a man named James Cassell. He told the detective he remembered an incident when Ellen came to work with bruises.
6: She was wearing her sunglasses. I said, "Why are you wearing sunglasses?" So she finally took her sunglasses off and she had a nice big old shiner. I asked her, I said, "What the heck happened to you?" She had stated to me that supposedly Mike and Michael got into some big old battle and Mike was beating the crap out of him, so she jumped in the middle of it. And of course, she took the brunt of it.
0: Was she giving the classic battered wife's explanation for her bruises? A few days later, Cassell says he heard yelling coming from Ellen's office.
6: I hear World War III breaking loose in the office next to me. There was a guy screaming in there, okay?
0: Turns out the loud, angry voice belonged to none other than Mike Snyder.
6: He's standing on this side of the desk. She's standing on her side of the desk. And he's just screaming. And he stops when I barge in and he looks at me. I told him, I said, you can't do this here. And he basically told me I needed to mind my own effing business.
0: Her colleague Frank, having nothing but good intentions, volunteered to loan Ellen a .32 caliber semi-automatic pistol.
6: Showed her how to use it, explained a bunch of things to her, and was, a 10-minute, please don't shoot yourself lesson. Mm-hmm.
3: I'd never had one before. He offered me the gun after he saw my bruises. I took it home, put it in the back of a closet.
4: Why not just gather up the kids and leave?
3: It was Christmas time. Who had a 6-year-old daughter.
0: Detective Wilson checked for any police reports of domestic abuse or calls to 911. He found none.
7: Did they have altercations throughout their marriage? I would imagine most couples do. But I have never seen any violent temper in my brother.
4: There are no documented visits of the police to your house.
3: I know that. I know that.
0: It was a few months later when Ellen returned the gun to her colleague.
6: He looked at it. He looked at her. He said, "Where's the bullets?"
0: Ellen said a friend had taken her to a gun range and showed her how to use it.
8: when Dateline continues. His family, his friends, his co-workers, no one had seen Mike Snyder. Had his illness grown worse? Had he moved to another city with another man, as his wife Ellen claimed? Now, after all this time, someone is about to step forward from the shadows to say he knows exactly what happened to Mike Snyder. Mystery over or just beginning? Here again, Josh Mankiewicz.
4: Mike Snyder had been missing for 8 long years. His family didn't know where he was. And the detective investigating the case had a hunch that Mike's wife, Ellen, was somehow involved.
9: A co-worker of Ellen's came forward, saying he had loaned Ellen his gun, and that when she returned it a few months later, there were no bullets.
6: He looked at it, he looked at her, he said, "Where's the bullets?"
9: Ellen said she went to a gun range with a friend who showed her how to use it.
4: And Detective Wilson had discovered something else. Ellen had actually tried to purchase another gun at a local pawn shop 1 month earlier. She was turned down after a routine background check.
10: And you couldn't? What happened?
3: It was a fraud charge.
10: What did you do that got you in trouble?
3: I was working for a company that I wrote a check on.
4: It turns out that in the late 80s, Ellen had pled guilty to embezzlement. The charges were dropped after her probation. Suddenly, Ellen Snyder's skeletons were starting to see the light of day. And while Detective Wilson was doing his investigative work, Mike's sister Terry, a school teacher, was doing hers. She told the detective about a second home mortgage that Ellen took out, Terry claims, without Mike's knowledge.
7: We actually have a copy of that document of the second mortgage. And it is clearly not my brother's signature on either line.
4: That's true, Ellen says. She did sign Mike's name, but says Mike knew all about it. The more Terry thought about Mike, the more she remembered his growing frustration with Ellen in the months before he disappeared.
7: He would intercede phone calls of that collectors calling, you know, wanting to know why their credit cards were past due and all these things that he had no idea of.
10: These were bills that he thought Ellen had run up, not some kind of identity theft.
7: Right.
9: Not long after Mike disappeared, Ellen found herself in debt. She had 20 creditors and owed more than $120,000 on her credit cards. Did Mike know about the debt before he dropped by her work? Is that why Mike had showed up in a rage? Had he discovered the financial mess into which she put their family? And if Mike had been abusive, had Ellen come to the conclusion that she could solve that problem with a gun?
4: Detective Wilson was growing more and more skeptical of Ellen Snyder's story. And so was Mike's sister, Terry. But without any real proof that Ellen had something to do with Mike's disappearance, there was nothing that could be done about those aching suspicions.
1: There was nothing that could tangibly prove murder enough to get an arrest warrant for it until they had a body.
4: And so another 4 years passed. Mike's sister Terry became more and more dissatisfied with the progress Detective Wilson was making.
7: I think at first he was very zealous. He felt that, you're right, a lot of this isn't adding up, and I believe at first they worked very hard to find my brother.
4: But as the years went by, the unknown had become unbearable for the Snyder family. They wanted answers from the police.
7: I think he got very upset with me that I was being pushy. Our phone conversations got less and less. I would call and leave a message, and my messages weren't being returned. They kind of, I think, put the case on the back burner, I believe.
4: Detective Wilson did continue to look for Mike Snyder, but Wilson also had to focus on the 20 other cold cases that needed his attention. And then one day in 2010 came the phone call that would break this case. A confidential informant who said he knew exactly where Mike Snyder was.
11: Where are you two going?
12: They're going to Uncle Mike now.
10: You'd looked in the yard, not found anything, not found Mike anywhere, not been able to talk to Ellen. I mean, I'm not going to say this wasn't going anywhere, but it certainly didn't seem to be pointing immediately to any resolution.
2: Correct.
10: And that's when you get this call.
2: Yes.
0: Detective Mark Wilson was sitting in his office when a most unexpected call came in. The caller, a confidential source, who said he had information on Mike Snyder.
10: Who was this confidential source?
2: Somebody that was a friend with Michael Sheffield.
10: Ellen's son.
0: The man's name was Patrick, a 26-year-old motorcycle technician. He and Ellen's son, Michael Sheffield, had gone to high school together and were close friends.
3: He'd been living with me in my house with my son for months. They lived there rent-free.
10: Out of the goodness of your heart.
3: Because he was Michael's friend, yeah. You know, he was a good kid. They needed this break.
0: Not only was he Michael Sheffield's good friend, Patrick was also Ellen's employee at the R&S Kawasaki motorcycle dealership, where she was now working as the service manager.
3: My boss was giving me a lot of heat about Patrick's productivity and his comebacks. So he told me in December that I needed to let him go, but he wanted to wait until after Christmas. I actually kept him much longer than I would have because he was a friend.
0: The first week of January 2010, Ellen fired Patrick. She could not have known just how life-altering that decision would be.
10: What did he say?
3: Didn't say too much. Just loaded up his stuff and left.
0: Of course, Ellen didn't know that Patrick knew the secret.
10: And he went to the police.
0: And now Patrick was sitting in a Starbucks with Detective Wilson, letting him in on the 8-year-old secret.
10: So this guy didn't really come forward out of the goodness of his heart or his civic duty. This was revenge.
2: Yes.
10: But you'll take it.
2: Yes.
0: Patrick told the detective that he knew that Mike Snyder had been killed and that his body was buried in the yard of the Snyder's former home. And how did Patrick know this? His best friend Michael had told him, and on more than one occasion.
2: He even said the next day he told him about it. And then over the years, if they were together drinking or something, that he would break down and tell him again the story.
10: You believe him?
2: Yes.
10: So this is one more person pointing you to the backyard.
2: Yes.
10: But you'd already looked there.
2: This seemed very believable, this information, and it really corroborated what we suspected.
10: Patrick agreed to cooperate with police. He drove an undercover police vehicle with a hidden microphone to Michael's home and told him they needed to speak privately. Patrick said the police had contacted him about the disappearance of Mike Snyder, and he didn't know what to do.
11: They're really freaking me out, and I just wanted to come to you and be like, you know, what the f*** did I say? What did I not say, you know? They were at my house for like 2 hours, so I just need to know from you, like, what I should do.
12: Oh, you don't know anything.
11: I just don't want them to, like, get to you and stuff, too.
12: Oh, no, I know how to handle myself. I don't know how to tell them you left us.
11: I'm just scared.
12: Yeah.
11: Because they seem to, like, know a lot of things, too.
12: Like what?
11: They were saying something about hearing gunshots, and then they were also saying that they might know what the weapon is. Do you still have that?
12: Oh, no.
11: Good.
12: That was explosive right away.
11: Well, what do you want me to tell them when they come next week? Be like, dude, I just don't know anything. Just keep saying that, or...
12: Yeah.
11: Or if they want me to, like, give information out about you, like your number and stuff, should I give it to them?
12: Yeah.
11: Okay.
0: And then came the big question, the one the police had coached Patrick to ask.
11: Is he still there?
12: As far as I know, under a big slab of concrete.
0: It was now time for Detective Wilson to pay a visit to Michael Sheffield, Ellen Snyder's son, Mike Snyder's stepson, and to begin to unravel an 8-year-old mystery.
13: You wouldn't happen to have some place we could sit down and talk, would you?
8: Coming up, the interrogation begins.
14: Michael, it's time to come clean, okay? It's over.
8: Can they get at the truth after all these years?
2: I can only imagine what it would be like keeping that type of a secret.
8: When Dateline continues.
4: It was Friday, January 29th, 2010, and it was business as usual in the service department at this Albuquerque Saab dealership located on the west side of town. That is, until Detective Mark Wilson and three of his colleagues from the cold case team showed up.
13: Oh, you wouldn't happen to have someplace we could sit down and talk, would you? I got to chat with you just a bit.
4: They were there to speak with 25-year-old mechanic Michael Sheffield, Ellen Snyder's son, Mike Snyder's stepson.
2: He didn't seem to be surprised that the police showed up at his work, and he said, sure, we have a break room we can go talk in. And so we went to his break room, and we conducted an interview with him there.
15: We worked the violent crime section to basically deal with homicides. We're going to ask you questions, right, that we already know the answers to.
14: And you knew this day was coming ever since you're about 17 years old. How you answer the questions and your honesty here is really going to change your life from this moment on, okay? All right, Detective Wilson here has been investigating the disappearance of your stepfather.
13: Why don't you tell me right now what you know that happened to your stepdad, Michael Snyder. Michael Snyder, who helped raise you.
4: At first, Michael tells the same story that Ellen, his mom, has told since the day Mike Snyder first disappeared.
15: Do you have a partner?
14: Michael. Remember what I told you?
15: Yeah. You had a partner?
14: No.
15: That's what my mother told
14: you. That's what your mother told you. Think about when you're 17 years old and what you woke up to one day. You're pretty sure that's what you want your statement to be to the district attorney. We're not going to find his body up there.
15: Sure as hell, okay.
14: Michael, it's time to come clean, okay? It's over.
15: I am. I'm going to get your partner.
14: Yes.
15: As far as I'm concerned, you left us. Because you left my sister and I. You want to fight trying to raise her? I was 17, she had no father for you anymore.
14: Yeah,
15: it was me.
2: He said, well, as far as I know, he ran off with a guy and left my mother and sister and I behind and denied that he knew anything.
10: So he's still telling the story he's been telling for 6-7 years?
2: Yes.
14: We have information, all right, that you assisted your mom in burying your stepfather in this backyard. No? Do you think we're here by chance? You think we're making this up?
15: I don't know where you got your information, but I would never. Oh, it's a terrible crime.
4: Repeatedly, the detective tells Michael that it's time for him to confess.
14: I need you to be honest with us. And I need you to, right here on this picture, show us where you buried the body.
15: I don't know. I didn't bury the body.
14: Yeah, you did.
10: How long did it take him to come off that story?
2: After we told him that we had information that he knew where the body was and went a little further and told him that we heard him talking about it, he came forward after we showed him that we had evidence.
14: So tell us what happened and exactly where
4: the detectives had broken him, and the story came spilling out after 8 years of lies. It was early morning, January 2002, Michael said, when he woke to the sound of gunshots, and he called 911.
15: My mother called in. She said everything was all right. So I had to call.
4: He must have hung up just in time, because there's no record of a 911 call from the Snyder home that day. A few days later, in a second interview, Michael told police this.
16: Mom tells me what had happened.
14: Okay, what'd she tell you?
16: She told me she'd shot him in defense.
14: Okay.
16: She was scared.
14: Okay.
16: Told me she shouldn't have done it. I'm sorry. But could you help me with this? And I was scared at the time. I didn't know what to do.
4: And so, he says, he reluctantly helped his mother wrap Mike Snyder's dead body in a waterproof tarp, place it in a hole in the backyard, and put some construction waste on top of it.
16: What's going through your mind at this time? God, I don't want to get caught. God, I don't want to go to jail. What am I doing?
4: And Michael had told detectives about the breakdown he had at Mr. Snyder's funeral, the one the Snyder family thought so peculiar.
16: I couldn't handle it. I just had a breakdown then. Okay. So we leave, family staring at me, and she's outside talking to me. And she says, this is my fault. This is about what happened. And I don't remember saying anything back.
17: Okay.
16: But now it was. It was about that.
2: I had the feeling that he was glad to finally get it off his chest. He broke down somewhat. And I can only imagine what it would be like keeping that type of a secret.
17: Big slab was in there.
4: The detective showed Michael photographs of the Snyder's property as it looked in 2002 and had Michael circle where he believed his stepfather's body was buried.
10: Did Michael believe that he was on the hook legally for his part in this?
2: I think he probably knew that he was. He knew that he was an accomplice in the case.
4: A few miles away, Michael's mom, Ellen Snyder, was ending her work day.
3: When I came out from work, his girlfriend came by. She was sitting in her car next to my car. And she says, you need to get in the car.
4: She told Ellen that Michael had called. The police had shown up at his work. And they knew the secret.
3: So I called my mom and I said, I need to come over. And she was like, are you okay? And I said, no.
4: And with that, Ellen's mother phoned an old acquaintance of hers, a defense attorney named Penny Adrian.
18: Her mom calls me up, said, I think we have a problem. There was apparently something very wrong.
4: The next morning, Ellen went to meet with Adrian. By then, the story was breaking.
19: Breaking news, Albuquerque police have an active crime scene investigation going
20: on right
19: now.
20: Police tell us that a confidential source told them that the remains of Snyder are buried underneath the garage of this home on...
18: She just sat really stiffly in front of me. She said, have you heard about them digging for a body in the Northeast Heights? And I said, well, you couldn't not hear about it. I mean, it was on all of the television stations and all over the newspaper. And she said, well, my ex-husband is buried there because I shot him.
8: Coming up, Ellen Snyder tells her story at last.
3: He's yelling at me. You will never tell anybody about me. I have never been so afraid in my life.
8: The final frightening moments of Mike Snyder's life. When
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0: North Albuquerque Acres is known for its large subdivisions in the foothills of the Sandia Mountains, not for crime scene vehicles and news helicopters flying overhead. But in February 2010, this was the scene in front of the home where Ellen and Mike Snyder once lived.
2: Out in the street,

0: he left her and he was in Phoenix.
1: Yeah.
2: Police began cutting through the concrete of what was now a six-car garage. But the job of finding Mike Snyder's remains proved difficult. The garage floor was a solid foot of steel-reinforced concrete.
3: Police say they will resume digging tomorrow.
2: The excavation went on for two more days. Finally, on the third day, searchers uncovered a waterproof tarp. Inside were the remains of Mike Snyder.
4: Well, Ellen had been saying Mike was in Phoenix, Mike this, Mike that. And all along, Mike wasn't in Phoenix.
2: For Mike's family, the finality was devastating.
5: To not know for 8 years and to somewhat hold on to hope and to have that hope finally just pulled out from under you was very difficult for all of us.
2: Ellen Snyder sat in defense attorney Penny Adrian's office, knowing an arrest was imminent.
6: They had found the body, and she wanted to get it over with. She said, we just can't go on like this.
2: And so Adrian informed the police that Ellen Snyder was ready to turn herself in.
7: That following Friday, I met with the police detectives at her office and gave a full statement.
8: Before we ask you any questions, I want you to understand these are your Miranda or constitutional rights, okay?
2: She gave police a 2.5-hour confession, and her version of events is quite a story.
7: Woke me up. I was 2-3 in the morning. We're arguing, pushing, you know, back and forth. And I told him that I know all about you and Dave Simmons. I know that you're gay.
2: Ellen says she had recently grown more courageous in her dealings with Mike. And on this night, she'd confronted her husband over what she says was a secret gay affair.
7: And I'm yelling at him, and he's yelling at me, and I told him, I said, I'm going to tell everybody. I'm going to tell everybody about you. And he's telling me, you will never tell anybody about me. You are not going to tell anything. There's nothing to tell. He's denying it. He's screaming at me. I have never seen him so angry, ever.
2: She says she ran to the bedroom and got the gun from the closet, the gun that her colleague Frank had loaned her.
7: I said, I have a gun. He's laughing at me, telling me I'm a coward and that I'm never, ever going to tell anybody.
0: So he's like taunting you.
7: He's taunting
0: me. He's saying you don't have the courage to shoot me.
7: Calling me, you know, and telling me what a rotten person I am. Screaming at me.
2: And in that moment of fear, Ellen says, she pulled the trigger. Not once, not twice, but repeatedly.
7: And I emptied the gun. I had never been so afraid in my life.
0: He turned around and ran away from you.
7: He did.
0: And you kept shooting.
7: I did. He just turned and ran, and I kept shooting.
0: How far did he get?
7: 10 feet.
0: And then what happened?
7: Then he fell down.
2: Elizabeth, Mike and Ellen's 6-year-old daughter, was fast asleep in the bedroom. She didn't wake up, but Ellen's son Michael, 17, was in his bedroom, and he did.
7: He was calling 911. I told him, just hang up, Michael.
0: And he hung up.
7: And he hung up. And I sat down on the step waiting for the police to come.
2: But the police never did show.
7: I covered him up. I told Michael to get ready for school. I told him I shot Mike. You need to just go to school.
0: How was Michael doing at this point?
7: I thought he was doing okay.
2: But evidently, Michael was not okay. He skipped school that day, and he told his friend Patrick about the horror he had gone through.
0: Did you talk to him about this? Or did, from the first minute that this happened, did this sort of become like the thing you're not talking about?
7: Right. We never talked about it.
0: Once you said to him, I shot Mike, go to school.
7: We didn't talk about it.
2: Later, with Michael and Elizabeth at school, Ellen planned to move the body into the garage, but there was a problem.
7: Trying to get him situated to where I could get him a board under him to move him into the garage.
0: And you couldn't do it alone?
7: I couldn't do it alone.
0: So you asked your son?
7: So I asked my son. Yep.
0: You asked Michael to help you move the body?
7: Yes.

0: He didn't want to. I asked him, please. He said, okay.
1: 17-year-old Michael reluctantly agreed.
2: Were you aware that you were asking him to essentially help you commit a crime?
3: I wasn't in the frame of mind to believe it as such.
2: And yet at the time, you were willing to do that instead of the other option, which is call the cops and face the music.
3: Yes, at that point I was just solving a problem.
2: So the tears and regret that I'm seeing now, you weren't feeling that then?
3: No. Never cried.
1: Because at the time, Ellen says she was on autopilot and needed to dispose of a body. And how did she do that? In the want ads, she found a guy with a backhoe who came out to the house and dug a hole.
2: Did you tell the guy why you were doing this?
0: He didn't ask.
1: Ellen and her son Michael wrapped Snyder's body in a tarp and put plastic bags on his hands. And then, in the dark of night, they moved him onto a dolly and into the hole.
2: Your son helping you this time or not?
0: Yeah, I asked him to help me throw some dirt on top of it. He said, okay.
1: They filled the hole with leftover construction waste so the body couldn't be seen. The next day, Ellen went back to the paper, found a different guy who had a bobcat, and hired him to fill in the hole.
2: And you buried a body.
0: And I buried a body.
1: And then she came up with her story.
2: You got better at telling that story as time went on.
0: As time went on, it became a bigger and bigger story.
1: It was the end of her 2.5-hour statement to police, and Ellen Snyder wanted to get one last thing on the record.
4: Is there anything else you want to say before we go ahead and turn off the recorders?
5: My thing I want to say is I'm not a horrible killer.
1: And with that, Ellen Snyder was charged with first-degree murder and held on $1 million bail.
6: Albuquerque police announced they've arrested the ex-wife of an Albuquerque man who vanished 8 years ago.
1: An 8-year-old cover-up was over, but another storyline was just beginning. Did Mike Snyder have it coming? Was Ellen guilty of anything? And what could be proven after so many years?
7: Coming up, a startling police discovery.
8: It appeared to me that Michael Snyder was laying in his bed when he was shot.
7: And something more startling still.
2: She could walk away from this.
9: She might have committed first-degree murder and gotten away with it.
7: When Dateline continues.
2: You thought he was going to kill you even though you had the gun.
3: Yes. I did. I have never seen such anger. Ever. I shot him because I was afraid.
1: There are some things Ellen Snyder admits. She admits that she shot and killed her husband, Mike Snyder, in the early morning hours of January 2002. She admits that she buried his body and then lied about his disappearance for years. But she does not admit to being guilty of murder.
2: You don't think of yourself as a murderer?
3: No. I don't. I was saving my own life. It came down that night to me or him.
1: She says it's a case of survival, but ask Detective Mark Wilson, and he calls it something else.
8: I believe this is an evil woman who planned this from the beginning.
2: Maybe she did fear for her life. There are people who say they saw her with bruises.
8: Sure, and it's a possibility. Possibility there was a bruise. Or it could have been something she set up to look like that, to go along with her story, because it was getting closer to the time when she was going to kill him.
1: But even if it was an act of self-defense that caused Ellen Snyder to shoot her husband, why hadn't she called the police?
2: Usually, when abused women kill their abusers, they call the police, and they're sitting there with the gun when the police drive up.
3: Okay.
2: They don't try to evade responsibility. They admit what they did, and they say, I didn't have any choice. Pretty much as you're saying to me now. But they don't bury the body and tell a series of pretty good lies over a long period of time. That's pretty unusual.
3: Okay.
2: Which suggests to some people that there's more to this story than you're telling.
3: They didn't live through what we lived through. They weren't there that night.
1: With Ellen Snyder now sitting in jail, Detective Wilson was trying to determine if the shooting happened the way Ellen now said it did. Because, after all, how believable was Ellen?
9: When we tried to gather information 6-7 years later, we don't have the actual crime scene. At that time, they would have seen blood streams from where he first got shot to where the body was laying to where the bullet projectiles had stopped.
1: Ellen claimed that Mike woke her up yelling and that they fought in the family room where Mike slept.
5: I'm in the middle of the family room and he is about as far as you and I facing me.
4: And what happened?
5: And he comes, steps forward and I start shooting as you and I facing me.
4: And what happened?
5: And he comes, steps forward and I start shooting.
1: Using some creative detective work, Wilson had an idea. He remembered something that Michael, Ellen's son, had mentioned in his interview with police. Something about a stereo speaker.
10: Apparently not all of the bullets hit the body. One of them went through a speaker, like the bottom of a speaker.
4: Okay.
10: I still have that speaker.
1: The detective went back to the house with Michael, asked him to show where the speaker was positioned on the floor and where it was in relation to where Mike slept. And Detective Wilson came to this hypothesis.
9: It appeared to me that Michael Snyder was laying in his bed when he was shot.
2: Not up and advancing on Ellen to do her harm?
9: Exactly. And the Office of the Medical Investigator reported that the projectiles came up through the victim's body from down stomach area up into the shoulder area.
2: Almost as if the person was lying flat and the shooter was standing at his feet.
9: Yes. My estimation was that the body was on the mattress when he was being fired at. He may have gotten up and started running if it didn't kill him right away.
1: And there was something else the detective uncovered that appeared a lot more sinister than a woman in fear for her life. It seemed Ellen Snyder had actually made a pretty penny off Mike's death.
7: When Dateline can...
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0: Just months after she shot her husband and filed for divorce, Ellen was awarded the couple's home and the cash in their joint account. And remember those tax returns that had been filed in Mike's name after he disappeared? Turns out it was Ellen who'd filed them in order to get a refund. She also cashed out Mike's $60,000 401k. And she continued to collect the disability checks that Mike had been getting because of his multiple sclerosis.
1: You kept cashing those checks for a year.
2: Those checks were deposited into my account, yes.
1: Totaling about how much money?
2: About $4,000 a month.
1: That must have helped.
2: It did.
1: So the argument could be made that you made some money out of this.
2: So are you implying that it was that because of that that it occurred? Is that what you're implying?
1: I'm not implying it. I'm saying you made money out of the death of your husband.
2: I did not make substantial amount of money out of the death of my husband, no.
0: It was now the job of Prosecutor David Waymire to put together a case for a jury to hear.
3: Covering up the crime would be our best evidence in terms of trying to convince a jury that her intent at the time of the killing was something along the lines of a premeditated murder.
0: But the prosecution found itself in a rather unusual predicament. 8 years had passed since the shooting, and in that time, the statute of limitations had run out on any charge other than first-degree murder. That meant in order to get any conviction at all, prosecutors would have to prove to a jury, beyond a reasonable doubt, that Ellen Snyder planned Mike Snyder's murder. And with no crime scene and little in the way of forensics, that was going to be hard to prove.
1: So, in her view, it was self-defense, but maybe she was guilty of manslaughter or second-degree murder. But you couldn't prosecute her for either of those offenses.
3: That's correct. The statute of limitations here in New Mexico on a state case like this prohibited us from going forward on any of those lesser types of offenses.
0: Ellen Snyder's defense attorney, Penny Adrian, knew a first-degree murder conviction could mean a life sentence for Ellen, but felt the prosecution would have a tough time making their case.
4: The premeditation would be hard to prove, but even harder would be to prove that she did not act in self-defense, given all the things that were going on with Mike.
0: Adrian says Ellen acted after years of emotional and physical abuse.
1: This guy was treating her horribly.
4: That's right, and had been for a long, long time.
1: And she couldn't leave him?
4: No. No. And that's what the cycle of abuse is all about. There's an isolation, there's a dependency, there's a demeaning factor, and those things all go together until the abuser has turned the abused into someone who thinks that he or she, because it happens both ways, is a worthless person.
0: Would Ellen Snyder spend the rest of her life behind bars? Or had she committed the perfect murder?
1: Is it possible she's going to walk?
3: I mean, it's certainly possible in this case.
1: She could walk away from this.
3: She might have committed first-degree murder and gotten away with it.
5: Coming up, the case heads into court. Ellen Snyder is about to learn her fate.
1: You ready for what's coming?
6: I know that it has to happen for this to be over. So I don't know that I can say, yes, I'm ready, but it's going to happen.
5: When Dateline...
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0: Mike Snyder's side of the family had spent many years waiting. They'd waited for Mike to call after he disappeared. He never did. They'd waited for the police to call when investigators first said they'd look for him. That didn't happen either. And finally, years later, with Ellen Snyder sitting in jail, facing a murder charge for killing Mike, they waited for justice. Mike's sister, Terry.
21: How could you look at us, the family, in the face and tell us that you have no idea where Mike is at, or you just spoke to Mike and Mike is doing just fine?
1: Thus giving all of you hope.
21: Thus giving all of us hope. It's beyond me how any one person can do that. It's unimaginable.
0: Finally, Ellen Snyder would pay the price for the murder of Mike Snyder and the cover-up that followed. At least, that's what Mike's side of the family fully expected. But there was that problem. With the statute of limitations expired on anything less than first-degree murder, there was the chance Ellen Snyder could be found not guilty. Mike's family was willing to risk that.
21: We felt that strongly that it was premeditated. And, you know, that was a gamble we were willing to take.
0: But when it comes to murder, Prosecutor David Waymire isn't willing to gamble.
3: Maybe she gets convicted of first-degree murder, and maybe that's what she did all along, and that would have been justice. But with an all-or-nothing, where you're trying to convince beyond a reasonable doubt 12 jurors...
1: You didn't want to roll the dice.
3: That's a huge risk to roll the dice and not have somebody held accountable at all for the death of another human being.
0: And it was a risk for Ellen, too. She knew that going to trial could mean a possible life sentence. 1 month before the case was set for trial, prosecutors offered Ellen a plea deal, which she accepted. Ultimately, Ellen Snyder agreed to waive the statute of limitations restrictions and plead guilty to voluntary manslaughter, admitting that she shot her husband. She also pled guilty to tampering with evidence for the burying and concealment of Mike's body.
3: Falsely filed tax returns.
0: And to one count of tax fraud for filing Mike's tax returns after his death. In all, the maximum sentence possible was not life in prison, but just 11 years. Mike's side of the family was devastated.
1: So whether she's sentenced to 4 years, 5 years, 6 years, 7 years, 8 years, 11 years, she's still getting away with it in your view.
21: She's definitely getting away with murder. Nothing is going to be long enough for us.
0: In July 2011, family and friends of both Ellen and Mike gathered in the Bernalillo County District Courthouse for Ellen's sentencing. Ellen's son Michael was there in support of his mom, just as he had been on the day she shot her husband. Michael was still a minor when the killing happened, and so in exchange for his cooperation, he was given immunity and faced no charges.
1: As we sit here, you're about to go into that courtroom, and a judge is going to pronounce sentence.
6: Yeah.
1: You ready for what's coming?
6: How do you say you're ready for that? I know that it has to happen. And I know it has to happen for this to be over. So I don't know that I can say, yes, I'm ready, but it's going to happen.
3: We have what became 8 years of concealment, of lies.
0: The prosecution asked the judge to give Ellen Snyder the maximum sentence of 11 years.
3: So she could have been looking at a total of 339 years.
0: Ellen's defense attorney asked the judge for some leniency.
22: She does ask, Your Honor, that the court sentence her to 5 years in prison, which will allow her to at least be at her daughter's graduation from college.
0: The judge addressed Ellen directly, focusing on that construction waste she buried on top of her husband's body.
2: It was reported that you unceremoniously threw trash in the same hole that Mr. Snyder had been placed.
0: And with that, Ellen was given the maximum sentence of 11 years behind bars.
2: Ms. Snyder, hopefully once you are released, you can get things together and go forward in life.
1: And she hopes to. When we spoke with Ellen shortly after her sentencing, Ellen said she worried most about her children. Her then 16-year-old daughter, Elizabeth, was a high school junior. She was only six when her father disappeared from her life. You told her that you'd been lying to her all those years.
16: I did.
1: What'd she say?
16: She was most concerned about losing her mom. She's been to see me every week. She's such a remarkable young woman. She loves me.
0: But Ellen says the greatest regret of her life was putting her son Michael in the middle of a cover-up.
1: You said that you always looked out for him and that he always looked out for you.
16: I didn't do such a good job.
1: You didn't.
16: And he's such a remarkable man.
1: I know you wish you'd shielded him from that.
16: Yep.
1: I get the feeling you have way more regret about that than about what happened.
16: Well, absolutely. The shooting happened for a reason. The shooting happened. There was too much to give Michael.
0: No one but Ellen Snyder will ever know exactly what happened inside the walls of that dream home in the early morning hours of January 2002. That will forever remain a mystery. But one thing is clear. Ellen Snyder is something of an expert on how to live a life of secrets and lies.
1: One thing we know about you, for sure, is that you're pretty good at telling a lie.
16: Okay.
1: And the truth is, if you hadn't fired the wrong person, I think you'd still be telling that lie today.
16: You're right. I can't dispute that.
1: You have some sense of regret now?
16: Absolutely. I'm sorry that it ever happened. I'm sorry for Mike. I'm sorry for my family. I'm sorry for his family.
17: That's all for now. I'm Lester Holt. For all of us at NBC News, thanks for joining us.
5: Her name was Sarah, a sweet single mom, the baby in a big-hearted family.
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5: A family turned army when she vanished.
24: This is how many people we have right now.
25: We just started searching.
26: They just wanted to find her. That kind of emotion really drives you.
1: Where was she?
27: Was someone following her? Did someone attack her?
5: Under scrutiny, the ex-boyfriend.
28: People were pointing fingers at him.
5: And three others she encountered that night.
29: I was scared.
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29: 30 plus.
5: Two tantalizing clues. A handprint.
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32: Incredibly powerful. You can almost see this happening in real time.
5: Could she help solve her own mystery?
26: She's fighting him off.
32: It was so emotional.
27: I wanted to jump out of my seat. Never in a million years would you expect something like that.
17: 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Here's Andrea Canning with Finding Sarah Good.
33: On Long Island, about 10 miles down the shoreline from the mansions, the fancy cars, and the elite of the Hamptons, is a blue-collar beach town. Some call the poor man's paradise. But life was rich for these brothers and sisters in Mastic, New York, filled with the love of a large, tight-knit family. All that was taken away one warm evening when evil rolled in with the summer tide. Their youngest sister was missing.
34: We just want you to come home safely.
33: And for better or worse, this family would go to extraordinary lengths to find her.
4: We're going to scour those woods right now.
7: We were our own investigators.
27: Here's me and five of the biggest guys you could probably imagine knocking on your door. You know, we want answers.
8: We do not have a group. Come right here.
33: You ever seen so many people so involved in a case before? Non-law enforcement?
26: Gratefully, no. Missing person cases, especially missing girls, they always get everybody's emotion because it's just so horrible.
7: I always tell them I'm sorry. And it happened to her.
33: One-year-old Sarah Good was the little one with the big personality. Her older sisters, Samantha, Lizzie, Tabitha, and Jennifer, say even though Sarah could take care of herself, they still saw themselves as her protectors.
7: Was everyone kind of looking out for her, her being the baby?
9: Oh, yes. Yeah.
7: How many children in your family?
10: Well, there's nine of us.
7: Nine siblings.
10: Nine siblings.
11: 20 grandchildren.
7: 20?
11: Yeah.
7: Oh, my goodness. How does your mom keep up?
10: I don't think any of us keep up. Every day there's somebody asking, how many of us are there again?
33: Seven sisters and two brothers. Jennifer, who was 12 when Sarah was born, fondly recalls that day.
10: I just remember going to the hospital after she was born, and Mom let me change her first poopy diaper.
7: So she was like your little baby too, it sounds like.
10: I would wake up with her in the middle of the night and feed her.
7: But that is the sign of a big family when big sister is feeding the baby in the middle of the night.
10: Yeah, and she screamed until you stuffed the bottle in her mouth.
33: As Sarah grew older and her siblings started to marry, her sister's husbands also looked out for her. Her brother-in-law, Nick Gianetto, appointed himself chief protector. He met Sarah when she was just 3 years old.
27: She was very outgoing and talkative and very fun to be around. Whenever I cooked something, she was right next to me and wanting to learn how to do it or taste it.
33: You two really bonded.
27: Oh, yeah, absolutely. I was always there for her. And if someone bothered Sarah, Sarah would definitely come to me and let me know.
33: I heard a little story about you.
27: About?
33: Big, strong Nick would paint Sarah's,
27: Sarah's nails.
33: Fingernails.
27: Yes, yes, yes.
33: Where does that come from?
27: I mean, it was just, you know, some of the sisters would always be painting their nails. And, you know, me owning a hardwood floor business, being very particular in how I laid my finish out and how nice and neat everything had to be, I said, you know what, how hard could it be to paint the fingernail, you know?
33: It was just another way Nick took care of Sarah. But even under watchful eyes, the unexpected can happen, and it did. After a long romance with her high school sweetheart, at 17, Sarah got pregnant.
7: Was she excited to be a mom?
12: Yeah, she was. A little nervous, but everybody's nervous the first time they're a mom. But she has so much experience, you know, her sisters and brothers having so many kids. She was always babysitter number one.
33: Alora Cicero and Sarah grew up in the same neighborhood and quickly became best friends. Alora says she was especially happy to hear Sarah was having a girl.
12: I was like, oh, you're going to have a little Sarah. Like, she's going to be just like you. And turns out that's what happened. She always put Jocelyn first. Everything was always about Jocelyn, as it should be.
33: Jocelyn's dad couldn't be there when she was born. He had joined the army and was deployed overseas. When he returned home, it became clear his relationship with Sarah wouldn't survive the challenges of grown-up life.
10: I'm not really sure what happened there. I guess they grew apart.
33: Sarah was now a single mom raising a baby girl on her own. With the help of her family, of course.
10: She was just like a natural mother. You know, she knew what to do and how to take care of her and love her up every second, and that's what she did.
7: It had to be easier for her, too, with all of you.
10: Oh, yeah.
7: And then all this family.
10: She had built-in babysitters.
33: Sarah didn't let teenage motherhood stop her from following her dreams.
10: She graduated from high school, and then she went to college and graduated from there.
33: She landed a job as a medical technician and still managed to be a hands-on mom to her now 4-year-old daughter.
13: Happy birthday, dear Jocelyn.
33: Describe Sarah when she would see Jocelyn.
12: Her eyes would light up, even for not seeing her for an hour. Like, when she, like, held Jocelyn and kissed her on the cheek and stuff, you felt it in your own heart. It was amazing.
27: Sarah was a great mother. You know, she really stepped up to the plate for Jocelyn.
33: So did Nick, who was Jocelyn's godfather. He was there for her first Halloween.
27: Just look at Big Uncle Nick, you know, carrying Jocelyn to her first house, you know, getting candy.
33: And he helped in other ways, like when Sarah decided she needed to buy a car.
27: Okay, what kind of car you want? I want a BMW.
33: It just so happened one of his friends was selling a 1999 BMW.
27: We go over there and look at it. You know, she loves the car. And I'm like, you know, let's just sit back, you know, a day or two, think about it. You know, because they break down, it's expensive to fix.
7: No, I don't see her sitting around thinking about it.
27: No, not at that age. She comes over like 2 days later. She's like, you come with me to get this car right now. I want that car.
33: And so she got it. Did she post her brand new BMW
27: all over social media?
7: Was that how you could tell Sarah was happy by looking at her Instagram, Twitter, Facebook?
27: Yes. Besides that, she was just so happy all the time. You know, to get her to be mad was very hard.
33: And on the night of Friday, June 6th, 2014, Nick says Sarah was happy. She had recently broken up with a boy she'd been dating for 2 years and was looking forward to a night out with friends. Nick had agreed to babysit Jocelyn, and nothing seemed out of the ordinary when Sarah came by his house to drop off her daughter.
27: I came home from work, and she's like, paint my nails. And I was like, leave me alone. I'm tired. I'm going in the shower. She's like, no, I want you to paint them now. So I was like, all right, come on. Like, we laughed and we talked. You know, she was going out for the first time in a long time.
33: Before she left, Sarah posted on Instagram a smiling selfie showing off her freshly painted nails.
7: Did she have any parting words as she left the house?
27: I'll see you guys tomorrow. I love you. Kiss, kiss, kiss. Jocelyn, kiss. And very happy, got in the car and left.
33: But Nick didn't see Sarah the next day. No one did. She was supposed to pick up her daughter at a family birthday party, but she never showed. And all calls and texts to her phone went unanswered.
7: That's got to be an awful feeling.
27: Yes. In your mind and in your heart, your soul, you're saying to yourself, this is not normal. You know, this is not Sarah.
17: When we come back,
10: I need to report her now.
5: The first clues to the mystery, her car near the woods.
7: What was that like, seeing her car there?
10: It was scary.
12: It was hard and scary.
5: Her messages on social media.
27: Was someone following her? Did someone attack her?
7: Very creepy. What
27: very
7: she posted.
27: Creepy. Yes, very creepy.

0: On Saturday, June 7th, 2014, single mom Sarah Good didn't show up to a family birthday party where she was supposed to pick up her four-year-old daughter, Jocelyn. No one in the family could reach her all day. Her sister Lizzie says she knew something was terribly wrong when Sarah didn't respond to messages that her daughter was asking for her.
1: Jocelyn's like, oh, I miss my mom. I said, I'll call her, and we called her, and it went to voicemail, so that's when I just thought something was not right, because she would always answer, especially if you mention Jocelyn.
2: It's heartbreaking when you think that a little girl wants to talk to her mom and you can't find her.
1: Mm-hmm.
0: When Sarah still hadn't appeared by Sunday afternoon, Lizzie went to the police station to report her missing.
1: I said, I need to report her now.
3: That report set things in motion. Prosecutor Janet Albertson, since retired, was on this missing persons case from the beginning. She learned that on the day Sarah was a no-show at the party, a woman had spotted a blue BMW abandoned next to a wooded lot.
4: A police officer had responded to that location, thinking that maybe this is a stolen car. The plates were bent.
0: Albertson says the BMW was found less than a mile from Sarah's mother's house, where Sarah and Jocelyn also lived.
4: So the officer ran the plate number. It came back to Sarah Good with an address. And after that, he went to Sarah's home. And there was nobody there, because as we would later learn, they were at the birthday party.
0: Around the same time Lizzie was at the police station, that officer noticed the abandoned car was still in the same spot.
4: The officer radios it in again, and at this point now, Sarah's family had reported her missing.
5: So things were really clicking now.
4: Exactly. And once it came back as a missing person, well, now they've got a reason to really pay attention.
0: And her beloved car was the biggest clue. Detectives needed the spare key, so they headed over to Sarah's house. Her sister Jennifer was there, and she desperately wanted to know, where was the car?
6: I just remember overhearing one detective tell the other detective that the car is in Eagle Estates. And then I was on the phone with Nick, and that's when I told him, like,
5: he said the Eagle Estates,
6: and then we all followed them.
2: He went straight there to where the car was?
6: They told us not to go. Follow him, and I said, I don't care if you have to arrest me, I'm following you.
0: Eagle Estates was a place they knew well because it was so close by. A large entourage of Sarah's family headed over there and tried to approach her BMW, but police wouldn't let them get too close.
2: What was that like, seeing her car there? What did that tell you?
6: It was hard and scary. They wouldn't let us go.
1: They would not let us near it.
0: The police had a job to do, so things got heated. Sarah's sisters say they shouted at detectives, and detectives shouted back.
1: We were yelling at them. Mm-hmm. I was like, open the trunk.
6: Yeah, like, we were yelling, like, is she in there?
1: We're not doing anything until you leave.
6: Anyway. They were yelling at us, you guys have to leave.
2: But did you say, no, I'm not leaving,
6: yeah.
2: Or did you leave?
1: We did, but then they threatened they would arrest us, so obviously we don't want to be arrested, so we did leave. And
7: we kind of left, because we kept on circling around in our cars instead of our feet. But I wasn't going to leave her if she was in there.
0: Later that night, the family finally got some answers. Detectives told them Sarah was not in the car.
2: Were you trying to hold on to hope?
6: Yeah.
0: Hope turned to action, and the family got organized in a big way.
7: Everybody came to my house, and then we just started searching just anywhere we thought to even just go. We just went.
2: How many search volunteers are we talking about?
6: There was at least 200 the first day.
8: Pretty humbling, because you can see how many people that she touched and
2: cared about her.
8: Yeah.
9: We just put it together in an hour on, you know, social media, and, you know, this is how many people we have right now, but there's more people on the way, and there's already people searching.
0: Beyond searching, this large family started its own investigation, making calls and combing through social media.
8: Checking Facebooks, make sure she didn't update anything.
0: The professional detectives were also looking at Sarah's online life, piecing together clues from the Friday night she went missing. They started with that picture she posted on Instagram of her freshly painted nails. They learned she was at Nick's house around 6 p.m., and from the picture, they could see what she was wearing.
4: She had on tank tops and this very unique tank top over it with an owl face and her little headband.
0: Police then confirmed that after Sarah kissed her daughter goodbye and left her brother-in-law's house, she drove to a friend's place.
4: She hooked up with a friend of hers, a childhood friend, by the name of Jason Flores.
3: A timeline was coming together. She picked up Jason in her BMW.
4: She and Jason had referred to each other as cousins because they had been neighbors growing up when they were younger, but they had drifted apart. She had really just kind of connected with Jason about 2 weeks before.
3: At 6:51 p.m., a second selfie.
4: Jason took a selfie of the two of them where you can see Sarah driving, and she's so happy. I mean, she was just beaming, you know. She just looked like a happy kid, like for her first night out in a while.
3: They picked up Brandon Allen, a good friend of Jason's and a new friend of Sarah's, and headed over to a small gathering. A dozen or so young people hanging out in this front yard. Investigators estimate they stayed there about 40 minutes. Before they left, they took this group shot at 10:18 p.m.
5: That's Sarah in the pink sweatshirt next to Jason. Where does she go? Does she go home?
4: No. At that point, she and Jason are going to go back to Brandon's house, and he lives only around the corner. So Sarah drove Jason and Brandon back to Brandon's house, where they watched The Hobbit, a movie.
3: Around 1 o'clock in the morning, Jason, Sarah's childhood friend, wanted to leave. Sarah agreed to drive him home. After she dropped him off, he sent her a text at 1:17 a.m.
4: Basically saying, are you home okay? And she responds, yes. And we know that's on Jason's phone because the police have taken his phone to download the information.
3: All this seemed routine. Then, something ominous. On Sarah's Twitter feed, her brother-in-law Nick learned that days before Sarah went missing, she had tweeted, so, you know I live on a dead end. I see you creeping. And a second one, getting threatened for days now. Is that the new thing to do?
10: Dead end part really is the one that got to me. Like, was someone following her? Did she get to the house and someone attack her? It's a dark dead end. Very dark where she parks.
5: They're very creepy, what
10: very
5: she posted.
10: Creepy. Yes, very creepy.
3: No one had any idea who or what she was referring to. There were so many questions, and Sarah's brother-in-law wanted answers. With the help of some large friends, Nick went looking for anyone who was with Sarah the night she vanished. He sounded more like a detective than a floor refinisher.
10: Who is she talking to? Who'd you see her talking to? Who'd you see her last leave with at the party? Who she was socializing with?
5: I mean, you're big, strong Nick. Mm-hmm. Did you want to be like, you know what? I want to put this to use and go find out some information here.
10: I did. You know, we want answers. You know, and here's me and five of the biggest guys you could probably imagine knocking on your door.
5: Was anybody getting you really hot under the collar?
10: No. No, I wasn't getting nothing from anybody.
5: So that's got to be frustrating in itself.
10: Yes.
5: That nobody's standing out.
10: Nobody's standing out. Everybody was really sincerely telling the truth.
3: But there was someone in particular Nick wanted to question, Sarah's ex-boyfriend. Their two-year relationship had just ended, and Sarah's family was getting suspicious.
8: No one can say what was really going on between them, why they split, but we thought we knew him well enough to... You know, we thought he was a great guy and she loved him.
2: You don't know everybody. You know, you don't know exactly what someone is capable of doing.
8: You don't. It's not easy to just trust people that way.
2: And he didn't show up to work the day after she went missing.
11: Coming up, new questions about the ex.
12: There were a whole bunch of rumors going around about DJ and his family.
4: The mother had threatened her.
10: The detective did say, Nick, you really can't trust nobody at this point right now.
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1: 3 days after single mom Sarah Good disappeared from her home on the south shore of Long Island, scores of searchers continue to comb the woods, post signs, and follow leads, hoping to locate her.
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1: So far, detectives were revealing only one clue to the public.
3: The fact that her car was found unoccupied, she loves this car. Something is suspicious here, and we want to find this girl.
1: Nicole Allegrezza covered the story for The Advance, a local Long Island newspaper.
4: It was the biggest story that I had gotten yet, and it also hit home because she was about the same age as me, a little bit younger.
5: What was going on social media? What were people saying?
4: Well, there were hashtags created almost immediately. Hashtag Sarah Good, hashtag Find Sarah Good. There were postings on where they were going for searches, who was going for searches, how many people were searching. Everybody was looking for Sarah.
1: And Nicole says during the searches, the gossip mill was buzzing with rumors about Sarah's recent breakup with her long-term boyfriend. His name was DJ.
4: There were a whole bunch of rumors going around about DJ and his family and that things were not going well in their relationship and that they had just broken up, I think 10 days, they said, before she went missing.
1: So Nicole was a bit taken aback when she spotted the ex-boyfriend while she was out covering the story. She saw him in a crowd of searchers.
4: As a reporter, I felt like I had to talk to him once I knew who he was. But I also was a little cautious to go near him because I was like, what if he actually had an involvement in this?
1: Investigators, who were working around the clock in hopes of finding Sarah alive, heard about the ex-boyfriend. Did he need to be looked at?
6: I think everybody should be looked at because when you don't know what happened, you can't exclude anybody.
1: There was an anonymous call on the Crime Stoppers tip line. Detectives learned a strange and disturbing story about the ex-boyfriend, DJ, and his mother. Apparently, the breakup with Sarah had gotten ugly.
5: DJ had left a threatening voicemail.
6: The message that DJ left in the voicemail wasn't physically threatening bodily harm to Sarah. It was more, take that post down, bitch.
1: That post, Albertson says, was a message Sarah put on her Facebook page insulting DJ and a member of his family. She says the message upset DJ's mother so much that the mother called Sarah and threatened to kill her. So Sarah called 911.
5: What is her complaint in the call? What is her concern?
6: I think her concern in the call was just to make a report. And really, the report she was looking to make was that the mother had threatened her about this post.
1: The prosecutor thought this might explain one of Sarah's strange tweets, the one she posted just 4 days before she went missing. Getting threatened for days now, is that the new thing to do?
6: The tweet was clearly associated with the phone call from the ex-boyfriend about take the post down and the mother being upset that she had put the post up.
1: But she wasn't sure what to make of the other one. So, you know I live on a dead end. I see you creeping.
6: Obviously, her and DJ had broken up. I don't really know what the tweet was about.
1: Detectives questioned the ex-boyfriend DJ and took his prints and continued their investigation.
7: All right, let's go.
1: Sarah's family also kept digging. At first, her brother-in-law Nick didn't think DJ had anything to do with Sarah's disappearance. After all, he was one of the first people to volunteer in the search.
8: He was there from day one when Sarah went missing. I mean, immediately came to my house. So I was getting a bunch of friends together, and we were going to go out looking for Sarah.
1: That was until Nick heard about DJ's angry words on Sarah's voicemail.
8: Once we found out, he kind of stood away. The detectives really didn't want us talking to him. And
5: so were you thinking about him as you're learning this information?
8: At that point, I really couldn't rule out DJ. The detective did say to me, Nick, you really can't trust nobody at this point right now. So maybe you want to just leave him alone.
5: What did you think when he said that to you?
8: A lot of things, you know. A lot of bad things, I guess you could say. You know, hurting him wise.
1: But he followed the detective's request and stayed away from the ex-boyfriend for the time being. Nick and the rest of Sarah's family had others to question. Anyone who was with Sarah the night she disappeared was on their radar.
0: They threw me up against the car and started screaming at me and all that.
5: Really?
0: Yeah. They were blaming anybody who was there that night.
7: Coming up.
9: Tears are rolling down my eyes. I says, if I find the person who hurt her, I says, I will bring him to you.
7: Pain and rage. A family hell-bent on getting answers.
9: They knew I was really serious.
1: Sarah Good had now been missing for 4 days, and her family was doing everything possible to find her, and then some.
10: We just stayed up all night, going over the same things over and over again, talking amongst ourselves.
5: What can we do tomorrow? You guys are all in the dark,
10: right? Yeah.
5: About this investigation.
10: That's why we had to do everything ourselves.
5: That's why you decided to start investigating.
10: Right, yeah.
1: And as for Sarah's brother-in-law, Nick, police were worried he might be taking things too far.
9: They get called back into the precinct. They tell me you gotta calm down, you're gonna hurt somebody.
1: But Nick wasn't ready to back down.
9: As tears are rolling down my eyes, I says, if I find the person who hurt her or harmed her in any which way, I says, I will bring him to you.
5: Almost like Nick the bounty hunter.
9: Yeah.
5: In a way.
9: Yes, yes. And they knew I wasn't playing. They knew I was really serious at that point.
5: Think you could have brought that person in alive?
9: At that time, no.
1: He was determined to get answers. His mission was to find anyone who might know where to find Sarah. That included Sarah's childhood friend, Jason Flores, and her new friend, Brandon Allen. All three of them had been at Brandon's house watching a movie the night she disappeared. Luckily for Brandon, the police got to him first. Detectives called him in the middle of the night.
6: He came down to the police station voluntarily, I think on that Sunday night. Brandon was questioned by the police for hours.
5: Any red flags with him?
6: I don't think so, really, early on. He didn't have that much contact with Sarah. He didn't have that deeper relationship with her.
1: Brandon shared his story with us. He says all he wanted to do was help find Sarah.
0: At that point, I'm thinking, all right, there's something wrong here. We got to go and help as much as we can. Just figure out where she is.
5: What kind of questions were they asking you?
0: When's the last time you seen Sarah? When's the last time you talked to her? Basic questions like that.
5: And what were you telling them?
0: Whatever they wanted to know.
5: What's their tone?
0: Aggressive.
5: Did you start to get a little worried? Like, do they think I know where she is?
0: Yeah, at some point I did feel like I had to convince them.
1: Detectives also asked him to give a DNA sample and something else he didn't understand at the time. Handprints. He agreed to both.
5: Did you have anything to do with Sarah's disappearance?
0: No.
1: Brandon says he had only met Sarah a few weeks earlier. He did know her ex-boyfriend DJ, though, and had heard about the breakup. He and DJ had gone to high school together.
5: Were you friends?
0: We were acquaintances. I would see him around school and outside of school and stuff. He was all right.
5: Was he kind of known around the school because of his athletics?
0: Yeah, I would say so.
5: Did Sarah ever talk about him?
0: Nah, she didn't really mention him, because I'm pretty sure when she started hanging out with us, that's when they first broke up.
1: And Brandon says Sarah didn't seem worried about her ex-boyfriend or anyone else that night. Instead, she looked happy and carefree as she left his house around 1 a.m.
5: She goes on home, and that's it?
0: You don't hear anything? That was the last time I ever seen her.
1: The police let Brandon go, but told him to stay in the area. He left the precinct, he says, and joined the search for Sarah.
5: Why did you feel the need to be there?
0: Just because I felt like I had an obligation.
1: He had no idea his presence would cause such a stir with some members of Sarah's family who were also out looking for her.
0: You know, they threw me up against the car and started screaming at me and all that. They didn't know who to blame, so they were blaming anybody who was there that night.
5: They knew that you had been with Sarah that night.
0: Yeah.
5: What did you say to them?
0: At that point, I was just, like, begging for my life. Like, I'm sorry. Like, please don't hurt me. I don't know where she is, you know? Like, let me go.
5: Did you really think they were going to hurt you?
0: Yeah. They were telling me if I didn't tell them where she was, they were going to kill me.
5: Wow.
0: And there were witnesses there who I was with who can back that up.
5: Were you really afraid?
0: Mm-hmm. I was really scared, traumatized.
1: But while Brandon was saying he had nothing to do with Sarah's disappearance, police received puzzling information on the Crime Stoppers tip line. They heard about Brandon's brother posting this picture on social media. And the brother also mentioned in another post that Sarah had been at their house the night she went missing.
5: So Brandon's brother had posted his bloody knuckles on Facebook and said that Sarah had been there. Was that odd?
6: There were two different posts on two different days.
11: The posts, she says, were not related. The picture of the knuckles had nothing to do with Sarah.
6: He was not there the night that this occurred.

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0: As one day passed, then two, then three, four, and five, still no sign of Sarah. For her family, the not knowing was unbearable.
1: I think deep down you hope, like, if you found her, like, maybe she was still alive and she was breathing, you might be able to help her.
0: Each night, Sarah's sisters, brothers, cousins, her entire extended family piled into one house, comforted by the closeness.
2: We all stayed at my mom's house every single night. On the floor, couches, kitchen, rooms. Everybody was in there.
3: You heard the helicopters, we went back out to search.
4: Oh, yeah, we were out. We were out all hours of the night. If we heard a helicopter, we all jumped in our car to follow it. Yeah. Or if we heard a police car, we were going. We were going to find it.
0: They were relentless. Using the hashtag #FindSarahGood, they organized a massive search effort covering miles and miles.
5: How grueling was the search?
4: It was horrible.
3: It was bad. It was raining. Some days it was steaming hot.
2: Even if it was hot, you were still in layers because you were in woods and you didn't want the ticks all over you.
5: And every day, no answers.
4: And no sound.
0: Family and friends searched places like the Smith Point County Park Sarah loved and the tick-infested woods near where her car had been found. For three of her six sisters, Jennifer, Tabitha, and Samantha, the search was especially difficult.
5: All three of you were pregnant during the search? That must have just added to how hard it was.
2: It was hard. It's probably worse because I know by the end of the day my feet were so swollen I didn't even want to move off of the couch, but I knew I had to because I wanted to find her. You feel sick to your stomach, but you couldn't tell if it was sickness from pregnancy or sickness because you're afraid you're going to find her and she's going to be dead.
0: In what seemed like parallel investigations, everyone detectives talked to, the family tried to talk to as well. One person her sisters hadn't been able to reach was Sarah's childhood friend, Jason Flores. He was the one Sarah dropped off before going home that night. Since he was the last person known to be with her before she vanished, they called his cell phone.
2: We tried to, but he never answered.
5: Did anyone worry that he could have been involved or know something?
4: Yeah.
1: We don't know how or why, but we just thought he was there with her, and we just speculated he had to have something to do with it.
0: Not about to sit around and wait for Jason's call, Sarah's brother-in-law, Nick, and his large posse went out looking for him.
5: You couldn't

0: find him?
1: No.
0: Do you think that was on purpose on Jason's part?
1: I think at that point, the word was out that, you know, we were out looking and we were going to do whatever it had to take to get answers. So whoever got the word, well, hiding pretty good.
0: Do you think Jason was nervous, worried that you were looking for him?
1: Yeah, yes, absolutely.
0: Because he wasn't making himself readily available, did that say anything to you?
1: Yeah, that's what you got to say to yourself. Does he know something? Obviously, you know, she was with him. He's got to know something.
2: What Nick didn't know was the real reason Jason was MIA. He was behind bars. Detectives had brought him in for questioning and discovered he had an unrelated harassment warrant. So they were able to detain him.
0: 2 days, Jason was with investigators?
3: Yes. He spent a significant amount of time with six precinct detectives.
0: Did they feel like, hey, if you know, we have to find Sarah. If you know something, tell us.
3: Oh, absolutely. He's the last person that she drops off. So, you know, at this point, you have to look at these people very seriously, and you have to make sure that they're telling you the truth.
2: Prosecutor Albertson says Jason's story was consistent, and he was adamant that he had no idea where Sarah was.
0: Did they take his DNA as well?
3: They did. He consented, and he gave them his handprints.
2: Again, handprints. Not your typical police request in a missing persons case. The reason police were collecting them would soon become clear. Jason also agreed to turn over the clothes he was wearing the night Sarah went missing. His encounter with police all seemed very cooperative.
4: Everything is not what it seems.
2: But when Jason Flores sat down to speak to us, he says his visit with detectives at the 6th Precinct was like a scene out of a bad cop film.
4: The detectives called me, and I willingly went there, obviously, because why would I not go, you know what I mean?
0: Like, to the police department?
4: Yeah. So we get there, this and that. It goes from Mr. Nice Guy to we know you know where she is, smacking me, choking me, spitting on me.
0: Wow.
4: And I was scared. Even though I knew I didn't do anything, they still had me, like, thinking in my head, like, what the f*** is going on right now? I mean, I didn't get no phone call. No one read me my rights.
0: What were they asking you? What kind of questions?
4: It went from, how do you know Sarah, to where the f*** is she? You f***ing little mother, you know where she is. Yeah, you were in Eagle Estates. Where the f*** were you last night? Like, just ripping my mind apart.
2: And he says it didn't get easier when he was left alone in the jail cell.
4: Make me go crazy and cry in the cell all night.
0: You actually were crying?
4: Yeah, I was crying myself to sleep. On a roll of toilet paper, that was my pillow.
0: What were you thinking about as far as Sarah?
4: I was worried. I was concerned. Because she had a lot to lose. Beautiful baby. Beautiful family, nice job, good career going for herself.
0: Did you have anything to do with Sarah's disappearance?
4: Not one bit.
2: After 2 days, they let him go, but warned him to stay close.
0: Did you feel like when you were walking out of that police department that they weren't done with you? They still felt like...
4: Oh, I knew they weren't.
0: How many times did they come talk to you?
4: 30 plus.
2: The police declined to comment on Jason's claims of how he was treated by detectives. As for Sarah's family, they had their own suspicions.
4: Her family was convinced it was me.
0: They were?
4: Yeah.
0: How did you know that?
4: The cops made it seem like that.
0: Did you feel like you were enemy number one?
4: Most definitely. I felt so targeted. And it wasn't a good feeling.
2: Sarah's family and friends were becoming more and more desperate. They didn't know who was behind her disappearance, so they kept digging. And finally hit a solid lead.
5: Coming up.
6: There were so many unanswered questions, I just had to find stuff out.
5: A best friend's hunch and an eagle-eyed neighbor.
7: I was wondering, what is he doing?
5: Help put someone new on the radar.
8: You actually followed him?
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0: Sarah's family had made it clear they weren't going to be spectators in the search for their sister.
1: That's where her car was found. And
0: they were actively investigating her disappearance, and so were her friends.
2: You decided to play detective, a little bit.
3: Yeah, I guess.
0: Sarah had left a trail of cyber clues, and her best friend, Allura Cicero, was determined to follow them.
2: What was it that made you decide, I need to do something more here than just search?
3: There were so many unanswered questions. Like, I felt like I just had to find stuff out.
0: And she had an idea of where to start. Turns out, Sarah was on Allura's family cell phone plan. That meant Allura had access to Sarah's phone records, so she pulled them up on her cell.
2: What did you find? Anything that jumped out at you?
3: Just random numbers that I've never seen before. The same numbers over and over again, like back and forth.
2: Did you start calling any of the numbers?
3: I did.
2: And what kind of response were you getting when you would call?
3: Last we seen her was at the party. That's about it. Nobody knew anything.
0: As Allura scrolled through Sarah's call log, there was one number that caught her attention.
3: It was a number that kept reoccurring, so we wanted to figure out who it was, you know. So we called, and then...
2: Who answered?
3: Dante. Just the same response as everyone else. I don't know where she is, haven't seen her.
0: Dante Taylor was a friend of Jason Flores, and was part of the group Sarah was hanging out with that Friday night. His name wasn't familiar to her, but Allura's boyfriend had heard of him.
3: My boyfriend was like, oh, I think that's the kid up the block. So that's when we realized that that was the neighbor.
2: Did your boyfriend's family want to keep an eye on Dante?
3: I guess we were looking out for him, looking out for everyone, you know? It's just like when you're in a situation like that, every little thing that happens, you're paying extra attention to at this point.
0: Her boyfriend's mother, Delia McKernan, heard about Sarah's connection to Dante, so she decided to pay extra attention to him. He lived with his mom a few houses away.
4: What kind of things were you seeing? Anything suspicious?
5: At the time, I wouldn't know if it was suspicious.
0: Like when she says she thought she saw Dante cleaning out his car.
5: On two different occasions, I noticed that he had all of the car doors open, the trunk open. He was in and out of the vehicle. Just unusual behavior, you know, just wondering. I was wondering, what is he doing?
4: Did you feel like I should tell Sarah's family what I'm seeing?
5: Oh, well, I was always in contact with them.
0: Not content to sit back and just watch, Delia became Dante's part-time shadow.
4: You actually followed him on occasion?
5: I did. Because honestly, I really, really thought he would lead us to Sarah.
4: Weren't you nervous? I mean, if he really did have something to do with her disappearance, then that would make him very dangerous.
5: Yes. And, you know, sometimes you think with your heart. And you really hope for the best, and you think that if this could lead you to Sarah, then yes.
4: You're following him where, then? So what kind of places are you ending up?
5: He went to an auto parts store on one occasion. He stopped at a Hero shop. He stopped in the parking lot of a shopping center. I just kept thinking, okay, sooner or later, he's going to make his way back to Sarah.
4: Did you feel at all like kind of an amateur private detective?
5: I felt like a mom, and it was extremely personal because of the connection and the history that we have with Sarah's family.
0: Delia had known Sarah since she was a little girl.
4: Who was the Sarah you knew as a child and beyond?
5: Feisty, independent, loving. She had a beautiful smile. She was very family-oriented. She loved, adored her daughter.
0: When Nick, who was running out of patience, heard about Dante's number showing up on Sarah's call log, he started following him. Nick had heard the police wanted to talk to Dante, so when he spotted him outside his house, Nick called 911.
6: This is about the Sarah case, the girl that's been missing.
7: Okay.
6: And the kid Dante is on the corner, sitting in his car.
0: But Nick didn't wait for police to arrive. He was about to take matters into his own hands.
8: Coming up.
9: Everybody screaming and yelling and crying on the floor.
8: A dramatic turn in the case.
9: You felt helpless. It's a big pill to swallow.
8: When Dateline continues. back to our story. Sarah Good, a young single mom, was missing.
7: It was horrible.
9: In your mind and in your heart and in your soul, you're saying to yourself, this is not normal.
8: Her family wanted answers.
10: We just started searching.
11: We were our own investigators.
8: Under scrutiny, her ex-boyfriend and three others she was with that night.
12: Did you feel like you were enemy number one?
13: Most definitely.
8: Where was she? A break in the case was coming.
4: You can't ask for better evidence than your bad guy's print in blood.
9: I just wanted to rip his heart out of him.
8: Here again, Andrea Canning.
14: Sarah Good disappeared after a night out with friends, and her brother-in-law Nick suspected one of them knew more than they were telling. He soon learned that a partygoer named Dante Taylor called Sarah's cell phone several times that evening, and police wanted to talk to him. So did Nick.
15: Ultimately, Nick finds him and tails him, like in the movies. And when Dante Taylor goes to his mother's house, Nick calls 911 and demands a police presence to immediately come down and identifies him as an individual who, you know, is potentially wanted by the police in connection with the missing girl.
14: With police on their way, Nick went right up to Dante and confronted him.
9: I'm going to get against the car, you blah, blah, blah, blah, you know, every curse word. And he seemed pretty, confident, like.
2: You must have wanted so badly to get this man to tell you where she was.
9: Yes.
2: But the police show up.
9: And there was nothing I could do.
14: As the detectives approached Dante, Nick continued yelling.
9: I'm just cursing at him and, you know, vocally being nasty to him. He wasn't saying nothing back to me.
14: By this time, a whole entourage of Sarah's family had shown up.
15: The police response, more family came down and it got chaotic.
14: With Nick and the rest of Sarah's family now shouting at Dante, the police worried about his safety.
15: Mr. Taylor was ultimately transported to the local precinct. And then subsequently he was interviewed by detectives.
2: Was Dante Taylor giving them anything? Was he helping?
15: He provided the police with his palm prints, his fingerprints. He provided them with a buccal swab. He gave a consent to search his phone.
14: And when detectives confronted Dante with phone records showing he had been talking to Sarah the night she went missing, he had an explanation.
15: He was calling not to speak to Sarah, but to speak to Jason, and that Sarah picked up.
14: And they confirmed Dante was telling the truth. Sarah's childhood friend, Jason, had been using Sarah's phone that night to communicate with Dante because his own phone didn't have cell service.
15: Mr. Taylor was released and he was free to go home while the investigation continued.
2: Did that say something that he willingly gave his prints and
15: sure.
2: was talking to the police?
15: You know, it's always interesting when somebody gives you their samples.
14: And he had even been supporting the search, posting this on Twitter. It was a real whodunit. 6 days, and still no sign of Sarah Good. Her brother-in-law, Nick, had run out of people to question. So he did what many others do when they start to lose hope. He went to church.
9: I get on my hands and knees, and I say, you know what, Lord? You could not give me anything else in this lifetime. Let me bring her home. You know, I want to find her.
14: Later that day, Nick met up with a search party. By now, he and the rest of the family had exhausted every possible lead. So they decided to retrace their steps and went back to the woods, not far from where Sarah's car had been found.
9: I park. I get about a half a block over. I get a phone call. They think they see a body in the woods. So we all start running, and now there's, I couldn't tell you, maybe 15, 20, 30 people at the end of the woods. And the smell was really bad, so then you knew it was a body.
14: Nick and Sarah's brother Frankie took a closer look.
9: You know, everybody screaming and yelling and crying on the floor. And
2: was something telling you it was her?
9: The sweater. It was a total indication. So me and Frankie look at each other and say, we're going to tell them it's not her.
2: Why?
9: We still wanted hope that she was alive.
14: Nick and Frankie left the woods and later ran into one of Sarah's sisters.
10: And I just remember screaming at him, like,
7: like, you have to tell me if it's her or not. And I just remember my brother was like, it's not her. And he just kept walking. Like, they just didn't want to talk about it.
2: Did you believe him?
7: I didn't believe him. I know it was her.
14: Sarah's family and friends had never stopped looking. Their tireless efforts had finally paid off. They had found Sarah's body. Any last bits of hope were gone. One of the searchers called 911. When Sarah's sister Tabitha heard the sirens, it became all too real.
10: Said it was like a white noise that you just felt go through your body, that you knew something, whether it was Sarah or something of Sarah's, it was found.
13: How do you get that official confirmation that it really was her?
10: They made us all go back to my mom's house because it was around the block. They just stood us all in a circle and just said that they believed it was Sarah.
16: Mm-hmm. They couldn't confirm it yet.
10: Yeah.
16: They wouldn't say it really was her.
14: As chief of the homicide unit for the Suffolk County DA's office, Janet Albertson headed straight to the scene.
15: Unfortunately, you know, her body had decomposed a significant amount in that short 6-day period. It's just sad. You know, you're just standing over this, what was clearly 6 days before, a beautiful young girl, and what you had left was a horror.
14: Albertson says she didn't need to wait for test results. She knew it was Sarah. She recognized her clothes from these pictures.
17: Did the shirt match the photos?
15: Yeah, and when the medical examiner removed the garments and she laid them out on the gurney to be photographed, you could visualize each of the tank tops, including the owl shirt and the pink sweatshirt.
14: The same crowds of family and friends who had searched for Sarah had now come to say farewell. Nick was back at church, this time for Sarah's funeral.
17: How is everyone handling the news that this part of everything has now very tragically and sadly come to an end?
9: It just really, you know, punched in the face. It just, you're mad almost. You're mad at yourself, you know, because you couldn't do nothing. Like, you felt helpless.
17: And you've always been Sarah's protector.
9: Yes, that's how I felt, like I failed.
17: And you were the last member of her family to say goodbye.
9: Yes. It's a big pill to swallow.
17: You helped her get ready.
9: For a night out, when I painted her nails, yes.
17: But you never could have known.
9: You never know. You should always tell your loved ones you love them. You really don't know.
14: His deep sorrow was clouded by anger and suspicion. Now that the search for Sarah was over, it was time to find her killer. So far, detectives had made no arrests, but Nick had his eye on someone.
9: He was the only one that I just wanted to rip his heart out of him.
8: Coming up.
4: That's a big deal. It's a tremendous deal.
8: A telltale piece of evidence.
17: It's almost like it was the killer's calling card.
15: It was his signature.
14: Sarah Good's family and friends walked the beach in Mastic, New York, to say their final goodbyes at a place that had always brought her such joy. But as they tossed flowers into the ocean, they felt no peace. Weeks had gone by with no word on who killed Sarah.
13: You're trying to grieve the loss of your sister, and there's the realization that there's a killer on the loose.
16: We weren't told anything, basically. We were just told that they were looking into people and they have people in mind.
10: Yeah, I think we called almost every day to see if they found somebody or if they're questioning more people, and we just got the runaround.
13: That's
10: got
13: to put the whole community on edge.
10: Mm-hmm.
14: What the family didn't know was police were getting closer to finding her killer. And now, Sarah's body gave investigators more clues. They could tell it was a brutal murder. She had been stabbed more than 40 times.
15: This young lady has 6 sharp force injuries to her forehead, a broken nose, a stab wound that went through and through the front to the back of her shoulder. She's got a stab wound into the clavicle. She's got 2 stab wounds to her lower leg.
14: The prosecutor had a theory as to what started this vicious attack.
15: The killer wanted something from her she didn't want to give up, and he was pulling her towards him.
14: Albertson believes Sarah had resisted a sexual advance, so her attacker raped her before stabbing her to death.
15: It's very clear when you looked at it that he landed on her from behind, pinned her down, and inflicted those injuries because she had bruising on her legs, front and back, inside the right and left thigh, that were inflicted while she was alive.
14: Semen was found in Sarah's body, and leaves and twigs had been stuffed between her legs in an attempt, the prosecutor surmised, to cover up DNA.
15: This is brute force. This is an animal.
14: And when they looked at the forensic evidence, the prosecutor says it was clear the struggle began inside Sarah's BMW.
15: There was a significant amount of blood and a large clump of her hair in the door jamb.
17: It's a frightening discovery, finding hair and blood.
15: It is. And the amount of hair that was hanging out of that door jamb was significant.
14: Sarah's BMW had been towed to the police department's impound yard, where forensic experts went to work.
15: They spent quite a long amount of time going over that car.
14: Besides blood and hair, something else caught their attention.
15: They noticed almost immediately on the hood of her BMW was red-brown staining.
14: Karen Oswald, a fingerprint expert, worked the case. She says once investigators visually inspected the staining on the hood, they dusted it for prints.
18: There were a few handprints that were developed on the hood.
19: And were you able to get prints off of them? Was it a usable handprint?
18: They weren't usable the way they were with just the white fingerprint powder. There weren't enough characteristics to compare it to somebody else.
14: Then they did a second test using a chemical called Amido Black. And this time there was enough detail. One of the handprints was usable for comparison. And the test told them something else.
19: So if there's blood on this palm print, it's going to now show up with this chemical.
18: Hopefully, yes.
19: And what happened when you put the chemical on it?
18: It did develop.
19: So the palm print turned blue.
18: Yes.
19: Which means that there was very likely blood in that palm print.
18: Correct.
19: And that's a big deal.
18: It's a tremendous deal.
14: While Oswald and her team examined the prints, other investigators tested the blood to see who it belonged to.
18: The blood came back to Sarah Good.
14: Oswald believed the killer had attacked Sarah, got her blood on his hands, and then carelessly left his prints. So that's why detectives have been gathering handprints from every potential suspect. The prosecutor says they knew if they could find a match, they could likely solve this crime.
17: It's almost like it was the killer's calling card.
15: It was his signature.
14: The print specialist was able to compare that bloody signature with those of potential suspects detectives sent her way.
18: You don't always know a homicide's level of interest in somebody. You're going to compare these prints to anybody they ask.
14: And one by one, she checked for possible matches, helping police cross names off their list. Like Sarah's ex-boyfriend, DJ, his prints did not match. Neither did Brandon Allen's. It was his house Sarah had been at that night. He says once he was cleared, detectives started treating him differently.
20: They just wanted to know what we knew.
21: You could feel that
20: They're
21: not really looking at me. They just want me to help.
20: Mm-hmm.
14: And someone police had kept in jail for 2 days, the last known person to see Sarah alive, Jason Flores, was also cleared by his palm print.
22: And they come to my house and tell me.
21: Who came, the detectives?
22: Yeah, because they know how much I went through and they knew, like, I mean, this wasn't easy for anyone to go through, especially someone you're accusing of it. I was just thinking, like, wow, I just really feel Sarah, like, with me right now.
14: As Oswald cross-checked palm prints, Delia McKernan had been keeping a close eye on her neighbor, Dante Taylor. Remember, he'd been with the group Sarah was hanging out with that fateful night, and his cell number showed up on Sarah's phone records.
19: Were you glued to your window?
5: Absolutely. As crazy as that might sound, yes.
14: Even though Dante had been questioned by detectives and let go, Delia continued to watch him. Using her high-powered binoculars, she kept an eye on his house.
19: Were you looking for every little...
5: Everything.
19: Anything you could see?
5: Everything. Even if it was an article of Sarah's clothing or perhaps a woman's bag or something that was out of character for him.
14: And sure enough, one thing caught her attention. She watched as Dante tried to hide his car. At least, that's what it looked like to her.
5: At one point, he actually put garbage pails behind his vehicle and kind of thought that would help conceal it.
14: And then, one night, coming home from dinner,
17: Delia says her street was blocked off. A police flatbed was towing away Dante's car.
5: We were unable to access my street because the tow truck was blocking it. And also the officers were not allowing anyone, even if you lived here, they weren't allowing anyone down the street. We thought at that point, okay, this is really serious. Like, this could be it.
17: But weeks passed and nothing happened. Police didn't arrest anyone. Meanwhile, from the time Sarah had gone missing, Dante had been hanging out with Brandon and Jason. They'd all been friends for years.
1: What kind of guy was he?
22: He was definitely the ladies' man. He was very jealous. He was a jealous type of man.
1: Did the ladies like him?
22: Yeah, I guess it was his eyes. That's what I always heard, was that they liked his eyes.
1: And did he like the attention from women?
22: Yeah, he liked to be the center of attention all the time. Anywhere we were, he would try to be on the spotlight.
17: And Brandon says Dante was trying to make something of his life.
1: Why did he want to go into the Marines?
20: I don't know. Probably just like anybody else, to serve the country.
17: But Dante dropped out not long after basic training and had recently returned home. And while Sarah was missing, Brandon says Dante seemed off.
20: It's hard to explain. You know, you would have to see for yourself, you know, like being around him and getting the vibes. It was just, it wasn't right. Something wasn't right.
1: Talk about those vibes.
20: Creepy. Like he'll just stand there and just stare at you.
1: Did that make you uncomfortable?
20: I would just look away.
1: But yet you all kept hanging out with him?
20: Yeah.
17: And Jason thought maybe Dante's short stint in the Marines had changed him.
22: We were actually good friends at one point, and then he went away, came back, and then it was just weird.
17: Jason remembers a weird incident one day when they were at a barbecue not long after Sarah went missing. Dante got into an argument with another one of their friends and pulled out a shotgun.
22: So Dante popped his trunk and started pointing the gun at him. And then Brandon ran up to Dante and pushed him back with the gun. And Dante put the gun back in his trunk. And that was that.
1: What did you think when he pulled out a gun?
22: I was just on the roof I'm staying over here. I'm not going near that gun. I don't like guns.
1: He had just bought it?
22: Yes.
17: To his friends, Dante's behavior seemed erratic. But there was something else to consider. Just as Jason, Brandon, and the ex-boyfriend had done, Dante willingly gave his handprints. If his prints had matched, wouldn't police have arrested him? There was more to this story. So much more.
8: Coming up.
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0: On the night Sarah Good was murdered, detectives already knew she had dropped off her friend Jason at around 1 a.m. and a few minutes later texted him that she had made it home safely. But it wasn't until they combed through Sarah's phone records and checked cell tower data that they started to figure out what happened next.
1: Those cell phone records were really telling you a story.
2: It's incredibly powerful. If you follow it, it's amazing. You see Sarah is home.
0: Lawrence Apiso, an assistant district attorney with the Suffolk County DA's office, worked the case.
2: And Jason texts her, "Are you home? Are you home safe?" And she says yes. And all hell broke loose from there.
0: He says after that text, Sarah got a call from someone else.
2: Somebody is speaking to her and there's conversations going back and forth.
0: When detectives tracked the cell phone movements, they could see whoever was talking to Sarah started off in Mastic, New York, then traveled about 10 miles north to where Sarah was living near Eagle Estates.
2: She's home, but we see this phone number, the cell instrument with this phone number, move very deliberately right up to Sarah Good's home where the phones come together.
0: Once the cell phone pinged near Sarah's house, all phone communication stopped. Prosecutors believe that's when Sarah and her caller started communicating in person.
3: She receives a call from a young man, and at 1:30 in the morning, you know, she went out to meet him.
0: Albertson theorized Sarah, who was 21 and a single mom, wanted to make the most of this rare night out. So when she got an offer to keep the party going, she took it.
3: I think her decision was just kind of naive and foolish, and unfortunately, you know, it turned out to be fatal.
0: So who was this person Sarah met up with on the night she was murdered? Police traced the number.
3: It ultimately was identified to Dante Taylor.
0: 19-year-old Dante Taylor, the handsome Marine Corps dropout. When police had questioned him back when Sarah was missing, he told them he and Sarah never got together after the group split up that night.
3: He maintained that he asked her to hang out, and that she said no, she wasn't going to hang out. And he was confronted with phone records and cell tower information that said otherwise. And, you know, he basically said, those records must be wrong. So records are not wrong. You know, people are liars, records aren't.
0: And even though Sarah and Dante were part of the group hanging out together the night she went missing, their mutual friend, Jason Flores, says the two barely interacted.
4: He didn't make any comment, oh, she's cute or anything. No.
5: He came up to her car and we were sitting in her car.
0: He says the three of them had a short conversation.
5: And then he walked away, and that was the only thing.
0: The family had also been suspicious of Dante when they called him while looking for Sarah.
6: We talked to him twice, once at night when we first started, and then in the morning. I think he just switched that either he did or didn't see her. I don't remember.
7: He might not have gotten his story straight.
6: Yeah.
0: Police already had cell records linking Dante to Sarah. So what about his palm print? Karen Oswald remembers when Dante came in to give his prints.
8: He was a regular guy. He was polite, helpful. He was a nice guy.
7: When someone acts like that, do you think, oh, it probably wasn't him?
8: I don't make it a determination on whether I think it was them or not. I've seen enough people who have done really bad things, and to your face, they're nice, they're polite, they're respectful, but demeanors change.
0: Oswald carefully compared the ridges from the bloody palm print to Dante's. Finally, a hit.
8: It matched to Dante Taylor.
7: How did that feel to make that match, that now you've potentially caught the killer?
8: In one instance, it feels great because you always want to be part of that team that gives the evidence that catches somebody who's done something this awful, but the reality is you never actually want to work a case like this. You never want to hear the story of what happened to Sarah. You immediately think, you know, she met this guy at a party. That could have been me or any of my friends or my sister.
0: But even with the palm print and the cell phone records all pointing to Dante as Sarah's killer, police didn't arrest him. There was a problem and a brand new lead.
9: Coming up.
3: We received information that there might be another victim out there.
9: Another victim?
10: He had a knife. He had it at my throat. He just kept saying, "I'll kill you."
0: As detectives built their case against Dante Taylor, The prosecutor worried about a key piece of evidence, the bloody palm print Dante left on the hood of Sarah's car. She wasn't sure she'd be able to use it in court. Remember when police brought Dante in for questioning back when Sarah was still missing?
3: You have all the family members screaming and yelling, and the potential for a weapon.
0: That was the time when Nick had called police, and when they showed up, they handcuffed Dante, brought him to the precinct, questioned him for hours, and got his handprint. But they never read him his rights.
3: Because the detectives believed they'd made it clear to him that he was not under arrest, that he was in fact free to go.
0: But Albertson knew there was a strong possibility a judge might not see it that way and could suppress Dante's palm print, meaning the most damning piece of evidence linking him to Sarah's murder would be thrown out. Because police never read him his rights, for now, Dante walked free. Exactly. His neighbor Delia continued to spy on him. And one day, as a car drove past her, she saw something alarming.
11: He was hiding, crouched down in the back seat. And so I made it a point to slow my vehicle as I passed. And I looked into the vehicle, and that's when I saw Dante hiding in the back seat.
12: What did you think of that?
11: I thought, wow, he's going to get away. He's going to go on the run. He's going to leave.
12: Did you tell someone immediately?
11: I did.
0: That's how Albertson learned Dante was leaving for Florida on a one-way ticket.
3: We were grateful for the observations that she made because that's what led us to the one-way ticket.
0: Since detectives weren't ready to charge him with murder, they couldn't stop him from leaving town. Instead, they kept working the case, hoping for a plan B. And then
3: we received information that there might be another victim out there.
0: The information came from Sarah's friend, Jason Flores. During one of his many interviews with police, Jason told them about another girl who said Dante had attacked her.
5: This girl, she messaged me like a couple months after me and Dante hung out with her. She was like, oh, how can you let him do that to me? I was like, what are you talking about? She's like, he put a knife to my throat and tried to rape me in the room.
12: Did you tell the police about that?
5: Yeah, I showed them the messages. I printed them out for them.
0: The girl was Nicole Lucas.
10: He just kept saying, I'll kill you. Don't with me.
0: The incident happened about 2 years earlier in Dante's house. Jason says she told him she was so afraid of Dante, she never reported it to police. Now, the police went looking for her, and what she told them sounded like an eerie echo of what they believed happened to Sarah.
10: And he kept trying to touch my body, and he opened the zipper to my shorts. And then he had a knife above his bed, and he had it at my throat. He was, like, waving it around.
0: Nicole shared her story on video with a reporter from Newsday, a Long Island newspaper.
10: And he said that he would kill me. And he said, are you scared? And I said, no, because I was just trying to, like, I didn't want to show him fear. And then he actually touched my throat with the knife.
0: Nicole says they struggled. He punched her several times, and then she panicked and hit him in the face.
10: That was my chance to run, because he was on his side. He was just in shock that I smacked him.
0: She escaped and for years tried to forget it ever happened.
10: I didn't want to talk about it. I just wanted it to be left alone. But what happened to Sarah Good, I wanted to help them in a way.
0: Nicole was now willing to press charges, and detectives hoped her case might give them a second shot at Dante Taylor. If they could get a warrant to arrest him for attempted rape, they would be able to take his palm prints again.
1: This palm print could hold the key to this whole case.
3: Correct.
0: So detectives tracked down people who corroborated Nicole's story. And this, the prosecutor says, gave police what they needed.
1: Was this kind of like a do-over?
3: In a way, yes.
0: Now they could arrest Dante on the attempted rape charge and use his new palm prints in Sarah's case.
3: It helped protect the case. It helped to protect the integrity of the evidence.
13: Hey, Dante, how you doing?
0: So more than a month after Sarah had been brutally murdered, detectives flew down to Florida armed with a warrant and brought her suspected killer back to New York.
14: Why'd you kill her?
0: Where he was charged with rape and first-degree murder. Sarah's brother-in-law, Nick, heard about the arrest from police.
15: The detectives called at night, very late, and said that they were bringing Dante Taylor back. He's the one who murdered Sarah.
1: What was it like to hear that?
15: A lot of emotions, just want to get a hold of him, really. You know, just give him to me. Don't even, you know, worry about anything else.
1: The court of Nick.
15: Yeah.
0: He wasn't surprised to hear who it was.
15: He was the only person that when I got to him face to face, like me and you, I felt something that I just wanted to rip his heart out of him. It was just real bad.
0: Sarah's sister Lizzie will never forget hearing the news.
6: The detective called me and said that we arrested him, and then my body just, I guess it went into shock because just felt like the blood drained out of my body. I don't know why. I was freezing cold, and then I was sweating, and I didn't know what to do.
0: The family's rage against Dante Taylor would slowly simmer during the 2 years before his trial. And when they finally entered the courtroom, it would take all their strength to keep their anger from boiling over.
6: You had to hold yourself in the seat because he was right there. If you just picked up your hand.
10: And every time he walked in, that smirk he had on his face, he just wanted to jump over and deck him.
9: Coming up, an explosive claim in court.
14: From the very beginning, you can't trust the police or the district attorney in this case.
9: And one haunting detail her family never heard.
15: I wanted to jump out of my seat.
9: When Dateline.
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0: Just shy of 2 years after Sarah Good was murdered, the case against Dante Taylor went before a jury in Riverhead, New York. He had pleaded not guilty. On May 11, 2016, Sarah's family and friends packed the courtroom and continued to fill the seats every day during the five-week trial.
1: You had T-shirts made up, Justice for Sarah. The judge told you to tone it down a little bit.
2: A little bit, all the way.
3: What are the signs that we had hanging around the neighborhoods? We had outside of our houses, on the main roads,
2: cars.
3: The judge obviously said that was not allowed, you know.
1: Because of jurors, was that the idea?
3: Yeah,
2: he didn't want
3: influence.
2: Yeah, he didn't want them to influence the jurors in case they saw it.
0: Her family complied with the judge's order. They sat quietly in the courtroom while the prosecution laid out its case.
4: With all the strong evidence, was this a slam dunk?
5: No, you never say it's going to be a slam dunk.
0: Prosecutors took the jurors through the timeline of the night of the murder. No detail was too small. They began with Sarah's selfie showing off her red nails.
6: It's amazing if you look at the social media in this case and the Instagram and the Twitter, you can almost see this happening in real time.
0: To further bolster the timeline, prosecutor Lawrence Apiso also showed the jury Sarah's cell phone records and cell tower data. They illustrated that not only was Dante Taylor the last person to be with Sarah, he had also returned to the scene of the crime.
6: The records tell really a story of a killer who went from his home to her home and returned there several times in the course of the next few days, almost to see what was happening and how the investigation was developing.
0: Their theory? After Dante Taylor lured Sarah out of her house, he savagely beat her in the car, then dragged her into the woods, raped her, and stabbed her more than 40 times. The jury saw photos of the blood and hair found in Sarah's BMW. And to support the theory of rape, a crime lab expert testified that Dante's DNA sample was a perfect match to the semen found in Sarah's body.
5: This was about complete domination of that young lady, because she ends up in the woods, face down the way the jury saw her, with her legs slightly splayed out. She's naked from the waist down. Her upper garments are on but pushed up, and her little black sandals are zippered and strapped to her feet still.
0: The prosecution painted a portrait of a brutal killer who had carelessly left his calling card. Albertson showed the jury Dante's handprint covered in Sarah's blood. And there was something else investigators had discovered that Albertson also believed was irrefutable evidence. A drop of blood in Dante's car.
5: One small blood stain. That blood stain came back to Sarah Good.
0: A fact Janet Albertson ended with in her closing argument.
5: One blood stain from a dead girl is one blood stain too many.
7: Coming up, Dante's defense team drops a bombshell.
4: You think the police made mistakes from the very beginning?
8: Mistake is being generous. It was no mistake. It was intentional.
7: What will the jury believe?
5: The family's getting more and more upset and anxiety-ridden. So it's really nerve-wracking.
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13: When I scraped my car in that parking garage, I was worried that it could be a long process to take care of it. Like a landscaper's first day trimming a hedge maze.
14: I have definitely already been here. Now, was it left, right, or right, left? Well, maybe I'll cut a path out and find my way back later.
13: But it wasn't like that. I filed a claim in under 2 minutes on the Geico app, and they handled it from there. It was taken care of almost as quickly as it happened.
15: It feels good to get help quick. It feels good to Geico.
0: Prosecutors had meticulously laid out their evidence against Dante Taylor to prove he brutally raped and murdered Sarah Good. Her brother-in-law, Nick, listened to the testimony, and there was something he found especially hard to hear. He was the one who had lovingly painted Sarah's nails right before she went out that night.
16: When Janet said to the jury, "We have no more fingers no more, but we have our fingernails that were painted," and I wanted to jump out of my seat and strangle him.
0: But according to defense attorneys John Lewis and Deborah Buxbaum, Nick's rage was misplaced. They claim Dante Taylor was innocent.
8: There's no direct evidence that links Dante Taylor to this crime.
17: I felt like this really was a case of classic tunnel vision, where from the get-go, this seemed to be targeted at Dante Taylor. Everybody thought it has to be Dante Taylor, and any information that they came across or that they uncovered during their investigation that didn't point to Dante Taylor basically got swept aside or got ignored.
0: His attorneys acknowledged to the jury that Sarah and Dante did meet, but they said it was simply a sexual encounter between two consenting adults, and Dante left her unharmed. They called a former medical examiner to the stand, who testified there was no physical evidence on Sarah's body that proved she had been raped.
8: There is no evidence that semen was placed there as part of a forcible compulsion.
0: And then, an explosive claim. Lewis told jurors not only had detectives botched the investigation, but he believed they were unethical.
4: You think the police made mistakes from the very beginning?
8: Mistake is being generous. It was no mistake. It was intentional.
4: You believe he was framed by detectives?
8: I believe that the evidence, okay, is questionable. And that's the issue. The issue is, I don't know what the truth is. And if you don't know what the truth is, then that's problematic, don't you think?
0: The defense accused the police and prosecution of withholding information for a year and a half about other possible suspects, like the Crime Stoppers tip about Sarah's ex-boyfriend's angry words.
4: Why do you think they were withholding all this information from you?
8: Because that's the way they operate.
0: As for the drop of Sarah's blood found in Dante's car, Lewis questioned how it got there in the first place.
8: I don't think that was competent evidence to begin with, based upon the fact that four detectives searched that car for over an hour before releasing it back to Dante Taylor and never found any blood in it, Sarah Goods or otherwise.
0: He says it wasn't until days later, when police searched the car again, that they found the blood. And that bloody palm print on Sarah's car? The defense didn't deny it was Dante's print. Instead, they disputed whether or not it was actually a bloody print. There were discrepancies in the testing. The first sample from the print came back positive for blood. The second, done more than a year later, after the print had been chemically processed, came back negative.
4: But wasn't it red or brown?
8: I don't believe that that's the case.
4: It's going to be hard for the viewers to understand, like, what else could it be?
8: Okay, so nobody owns Photoshop. None of your viewers know what Photoshop is?
4: But now you're accusing the police of changing the color of the photo.
8: I'm saying from the very beginning, you can't trust the police or the district attorney in this case.
4: There is no proof that they planted blood or Photoshopped pictures of the palm print. I mean, these are just allegations by you.
8: I'm not saying they did or they didn't. I'm saying I'll never know whether they did or they didn't, and that's the scary part.
0: Police and the prosecution unequivocally deny photoshopping or planting evidence. They say this was all part of the defense's smokescreen, and as for withholding

0: murder.
1: I felt like Sarah was just right here. And I could see her and picture her saying, "We got this piece of
2: Is this closure? I mean, what's the emotion?
3: I wouldn't say closure. She's not going to come back.
4: It's never going to bring him back. So.
3: But we got him.
0: Family and friends poured out of the courtroom and gathered outside to show jurors their gratitude.
5: Never going to be enough.
0: Then they visited Sarah's grave, as if to let her know justice had finally been served.
6: The ways of truth and love have always won.
7: Stand up.
0: A month later, in front of a packed courtroom, Dante went before the judge to hear his sentence.
7: Dante Taylor, for your conviction of murder in the first degree on count one, your sentence is life imprisonment without the possibility of parole. Your punishment will be the maximum, the only appropriate punishment for the evil man that did this. You may make chalk marks on the cell block and your walls in the cage in which you will live, and they will have no significance. You may circle dates on the calendar, but they will mean nothing, because there is no date for you to get out.
0: Since Dante received the maximum sentence, the DA's office decided to drop the attempted rape charge. Sarah's family says the judge's words were exactly what they wanted to hear.
8: It was nice to know that he's on our side. He wasn't on his side.
4: And he was emotional, too. When he started reading what he was going to say, he was trying to hold back tears. You could tell.
0: A little more than a year into serving his life sentence, Dante died by suicide in an upstate New York prison. His family is now suing several prison staff members. In the lawsuit, Dante's family claims shortly before killing himself, he was brutally beaten by corrections officers. The New York Department of Corrections said it does not comment on pending litigation. For Sarah's family, there is little comfort in Dante's passing. They say her death has left a giant hole in the fabric of this tight-knit family, one that can never be mended.
9: I would trade places with her in a heartbeat if it meant that she could come back.
4: We were supposed to be her protector.
9: I always said that the older ones are supposed to go first, not the younger ones.
10: What you just said is something that a parent would say.
4: She was like our baby. She was like their baby sister.
9: Like my own kid, I guess, because I was older than her. You know, try to protect her any way that we could. Well, you know, all everybody. Do it for each other.
0: And now they focus their attention on Sarah's baby. Her daughter Jocelyn is being raised by their mother. But like everything else, it's really a family affair.
11: I find comfort going to Mom's house when Jocelyn is there. And, you know, her spirit is just like Sarah's. So it's like Sarah growing up all over again. So I believe Sarah, you know, left us this gift. She's our other little angel that was given to us from Sarah. So her spirit can live on.
12: Give me a kiss. Thank you. You have another kiss?
13: That's all for now. I'm Lester Holt. Thanks for joining us.
4: There's a couple cases that I've really carried with me. There's a woman that lost her life. It was really emotional. It was heartbreaking. It was absolutely heartbreaking.
14: A wife and mom dead in her bedroom. A frantic call to 911.
15: My best friend, you know me.
16: Okay, calm down. So,
14: moments later, another.
15: My friend just killed my wife.
14: Two separate calls, two separate stories about the same haunting crime. But only one caller was telling the truth. Father versus son.
17: I grabbed him. I said, stop. And he throws me to the ground.
18: He's very good at making up stories, but that's not true.
19: Each is accusing the other of the crime.
20: Yes.
19: And you have to figure out who the killer is.
20: That's the problem.
14: Broken glasses, a pair of sandals, specks of blood. Would investigators get it right?
21: No one on our side of the family had any doubt.
22: We may have the wrong guy in jail.

0: What a jury.
1: It was just such a battle. Both sides are coming, both guns blazing.
2: I'm Lester Holt, and this is Dateline.
3: His story is all lies.
4: I didn't do it.
0: Who will you believe? Here's Dennis Murphy with True Lies.
5: Bill Kine knew he was a lucky man. The single dad with five kids was getting a second chance at love.
6: She was the most wonderful lady I've ever met.
5: He first set eyes on her at a nail salon, a business she ran with her twin sister.
6: And they're standing in front of this big neon sign that says nails. And I says, do you all do nails here? And they just looked at the sign and then looked at me and said, yeah.
5: Her name was Diane, a vivacious blonde with a ready smile.
7: You saw Diane through the window, so the next weekend I went to get my nails done.
5: Rebecca Kine is Bill's youngest child.
7: Gave him an excuse to meet her.
8: Rebecca, you were being used as bait. Do you realize this now, looking back?
7: Oh, I was fully aware at the time.
5: It was a light moment and just what Bill needed. Only 8 months earlier, he'd become a widower.
6: My wife, Krista, she fell in the middle of the night. They say she hit her head and she drowned in the pool. I pulled her out of the pool Easter Sunday morning in 2000. I pretty much fell apart. There I was, a single dad, trying to raise them and, you know, keep the family going.
7: He loved my mom. He loved her to the moon and back. And then he lost her. He was just lonely, and you could see it in him. And my brothers were definitely egging him on to get out and meet somebody.
5: And in Diane, Bill met somebody special.
7: Diane comes into the picture, and he has this beautiful woman, and now she's taking care of him. He was in love with her. He needed that. He needed her.
6: She was actually what I consider my dream girl. Blonde hair, blue eyes, and just a beautiful person inside and out.
8: What did she like to do? What tickled her?
6: She had just a big heart, and she would reach out to family and friends. Anyone who was in trouble, they could always count on her.
5: And the person who counted on her most was her son, Kevin.
9: I'm an only child. I was actually, through my whole childhood, was raised by my Nana. Now, my mom, she worked full-time and was a single parent.
5: Kevin could be a handful, but he was always a bit of a mama's boy, and Diane doted on her young son.
9: Me and my mom, every day when we woke up, every night before I'd go to bed, we'd say we love each other. I mean, we loved each other immensely. We were best friends.
5: Things moved quickly for Diane and Bill. Kevin thought they seemed just right for one another.
9: He was a kind person. He did do a lot for my mom. He gave her what she wanted, and they lived a happy life.
5: Bill and Diane married in 2002. Kevin was 15 years old when he walked his mother down the aisle. They moved into Bill's home on a quiet cul-de-sac in Seminole, Florida, near St. Petersburg. A solid neighborhood, good schools. For the first time, Kevin had a steady male role model in his life.
8: So how was Kevin fitting into the picture here?
6: Kevin was fitting into the picture quite well, really. He really took to me more than anyone else that Diane dated with. She told me that. And, you know, we got along very well.
5: Kevin appreciated Bill so much, he wanted to take his name.
6: He wanted his name to be the same as his mom and I. And I was very proud of that.
5: So what's wrong with this picture? Not much. Kevin got along fine with Bill. But joining a big family with five kids was a challenge. He didn't always fit in. There was tension, and a lot of it swirled around the new baby of the family, young Kevin.
7: And you could tell he was raised as an only child because he was all about himself and all about his way all the time.
5: But Kevin's cousin, Tanya, says the Kine kids didn't make things easy for their stepbrother.
10: The kids weren't accepting him at first. You know, they were mean and...
8: Kevin felt like an outsider?
10: A little bit, yeah. I think there was a lot of friction in the house.
5: In the summer of 2010, things in the Kine house were tense and coming to a head. Kevin, now 23, was jobless and still living at home. And then he had brain surgery to remove a benign tumor. He felt he needed time to recover. But Bill and Diane were ready for the next chapter of their lives and his.
6: We had actually been talking a long time about buying our dream home. Diane and I wanted to get out on our own, start our own life together. We were looking for a place of our own.
8: But Kevin comes too.
6: No, you're 23 years old. It's time for you to be on your own.
9: I needed to get out. We all knew that. And I wanted to. They wanted the house to themselves, and I wanted to be on my own too. I don't want to live with my parents the rest of my life, even though we're extremely close.
5: On August 15th, 2010, thoughts of dream homes and moving out faded into the routine of a hot Florida Sunday. Bill mowed the lawn and cleaned the pool. Kevin was looking forward to the NASCAR race and sprawled out on the couch. Diane settled into the master bedroom. It happened a little before 2 p.m., a desperate call to 911.
4: Family's loose! Police help!
11: Okay, calm down.
5: Then, moments later, another call, a different voice.
4: Oh, I love him.
12: Okay, they're on their way, all right?
4: I don't think he's breathing. Oh, please, sir, real quick.
5: Something unspeakable had happened in the Kine house. A senseless, violent act. A mystery with lots of clues, but no easy answers.
13: It's almost like an Agatha Christie mystery or something, where there's only three people there and one of them is dead. So the killer has to be one of the other two.
2: But which one of the other two? That was the question that would haunt police. When we come back...
14: It's a difficult case.
2: The evidence at the scene.
14: There's some broken glasses and a shoe.
2: Who would it point to? Both father and son tell their stories down at the station.
6: I says, Kevin, stop. He grabs me and he throws me to the ground and takes off running.
9: He's very good at making up stories, but that's not true.
2: When Dateline continues.
15: Is this a fire, police, or medical emergency?
5: The 911 operators in Pinellas County, Florida, are used to dealing with life and death emergencies. But this one was different. Diane Kine was dead. Her husband and son were both distraught and both making frantic calls. First, Kevin.
4: My dad said he's coming. Help me, please. He's outside of my house. He's choking.
11: Okay, calm down.
4: Call my mom.
11: Stay on the phone with me.
4: I'm not longer.
5: And then, Bill.
4: Oh, my son just killed my wife. Him and my wife were arguing. And he was choking her.
12: Where is your son?
4: He ran out the door.
5: Two calls from the same location just minutes apart. Kevin Kine and his stepfather, Bill, each accusing the other of murder.
4: Oh, please, sir, very quick.
5: Curtis Krueger, then a reporter for the Tampa Bay Times, says the competing calls were even more unusual because they were made in the heat of the moment.
13: One person, presumably, is calling and telling the truth. The other person has already figured out the story that they're going to use that's not true. That's pretty rare and certainly quick and devious thinking by someone.
5: Father and son, one falsely accused of an appalling crime, the other the real killer and a devious liar. The case would be a tough one. It went to veteran homicide detective Jim Bining.
14: They both immediately accused each other of being the killer.
8: So you could evaluate all these stories and figure out what's really going on.
14: I do. It's a difficult case.
5: First responders found Diane Kine's lifeless body face up in her own bed. Kevin's loving mother, Bill's loving wife, was just 49 years old.
14: It appears that she is died from possible strangulation or asphyxiation. And there's some other things in the room. There's some broken glasses at the bottom of the bed and a shoe.
8: Maybe most interestingly, there was blood. Blood on the bed cover, blood on the victim, upper leg, huh?
14: Yes, the victim had three small spots of blood on her leg.
5: Things were in disarray both inside the house and in the front yard. Bining took a quick inventory.
14: So there's shirts in the driveway, in the yard, a pair of shorts, a phone was in the front yard.
8: Just those visual observations, any of that stuff explain itself to you about what might have happened there?
14: Not really, no. At this point, we've got to interview the two people that were there.
8: Who do you begin with?
14: Begin with Bill.
5: Detectives asked Bill to come down to headquarters so they could get his story.
16: All right, Bill. You do know why we're here tonight, right?
14: His story is he and Kevin were going to sit down and watch the NASCAR races on television.
5: Bill says Kevin went to the master bedroom to talk to his mom.
6: I hear her holler out, Kevin, in a loud voice. And probably 5, 10, 15 minutes goes by. So I get up to go see what's going on. I push the door open, and I see Kevin on top of Diane. I ran in, grabbed Kevin from the back, pulled him back off of Diane. He slammed me back into the armoire, and he scooted out the door. I caught him at the kitchen. He was throwing me around like I was a rag doll. He shook me off again, took off for the door. He ripped the metal off of the door handle, pulling it out so hard.
8: So now this tussle's going on in the yard. It's moved
6: now
8: outside.
6: Now we're out in the front yard. I grabbed him, and his shirt came off. At one point, I guess his shorts came off. He had breached into his shorts before they came off, pulled out a cell phone, and he dialed 911. And he says,
4: "He's outside of my house. He's choking. Please stop."
6: I says, "Kevin, stop. Let's stop this." He says, "Okay, Dad, okay, I'll stop." He grabs me and he throws me to the ground and takes off running.
8: He's gone.
6: He's gone.
5: Bill then tried to catch his breath and collect his thoughts. His daughter, Rebecca, found him head and hands outside the house.
7: He looked so empty when we got to my dad. He looked like you just took the life right out of him. You took his life away again. And I broke down for him. I couldn't do anything but just reach out and hug him.
5: With Bill's story on the record, Detective Bining then talked to Kevin to get his version of events. He said it started as just another Sunday with no hint of the tragedy to come.
15: And I was just kind of feeling a little off, so I laid down on the couch, was watching the race and stuff.
9: Bill tapped me on the head and said, "Your mom needs to talk to you right now." And he actually tapped me on the scar. It's still scarred up and it hurt. And I said, "Okay, well, I'm sleeping. I'm not feeling good right now. Tell her I'll be a minute." And he came back again, did the same thing. "Your mom needs to talk to you right now." I went towards her room and I pushed the door open. And as soon as I pushed the door open, he grabbed me from the back of the neck and put me in a chokehold.
8: Bill did?
9: Yes, sir. And he put me in a chokehold and I was screaming, "Mom, mom, mom, mom, please help me, anybody." And I saw my mom's face. Her face was black and blue. It wasn't even blue. It was just black. And it was absolutely horrible. And that's a mental picture that's going to be in the back of my mind for the rest of my life, probably.
8: You've been fighting on the front lawn. You've been calling to the neighbors for help. You're calling 911 for help. Where does it go next?
9: Well, at that point, I finally got away from him. I did break free. I ran as fast as I could.
8: Are you running away from a murder scene?
9: Yes, sir. I'm running away from somebody that had just murdered my mother and somebody that was trying to murder me.
8: Now, this story gets told a completely different way from Bill. His version is that he comes into your mother's bedroom, sees you on top of her, that you are on top of your mother killing her. Did that happen, Kevin?
9: No, sir. He's very good at making up stories, but that's not true.
8: You didn't kill your mother?
9: No, sir, I did not.
5: Two distraught 911 calls. Two dramatic stories describing a cold-blooded murder. Only one of them could be true.
0: Coming up.
8: Did you lie?
6: I did not lie.
0: A polygraph, DNA, and the curious death of wife number one.
14: Bill had a wife that drowned in the pool.
0: Was Bill Kine becoming suspect number one? When Dateline...
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1: A woman murdered, two men in the house, each is accusing the other of the crime.
2: Yes.
1: Only one did it. And you have to figure out who the killer is.
2: That's the problem.
1: It's an axiom in your business that the spouse is always a suspect until they're not.
2: Yes.
3: Not only is the husband always a suspect, this husband had already been accused of killing his wife by his own son. So Detective Jim Bining started taking a hard look at Bill Kine.
1: Are you finding out anything about Bill?
2: Well,
1: it puts him in the frame.
2: Sure. You know, Bill had a previous marriage, and they lived at the same home, and he had a wife that was they drowned in the pool.
1: That would interest me.
2: Sure it would.
1: Did it interest you?
2: Oh, absolutely.
3: Bill's first wife, Krista, died in the middle of the night. There were no witnesses, but investigators believe she tripped, hit her head, and ended up drowning in the pool. Police ruled it an accident, and Bill collected on an insurance policy.
1: Do you know how much money was paid out on her death?
2: I believe it was approximately $250,000.
3: Bill had other insurance payouts, too. One when his automotive shop burned down, another on an investment property fire. He was also the beneficiary on policies for Diane, totaling $750,000.
1: Are you a guy that plays fraud games on insurance companies, Bill?
4: No. Every one of those was investigated.
1: Is this all consistent? The arson, the insurance payouts, including up to Diane's death?
4: Right.
1: Because that's the picture that comes together against you.
4: Yeah, I understand that.
1: This is not fraud on your part?
4: Absolutely not.
3: Kevin, Bill's main accuser, says the motive for his mother's murder is obvious. She was worth more dead than alive to his stepdad.
1: Let me hear your indictment for Bill Kine for murder. Kills your mother why?
5: Money. $750,000 could help him out a lot.
3: Detectives thought they had a plausible motive. Now they comb through Bill's 911 call and his lengthy interview on the day of the murder. Not everything seemed to add up. Reporter Curtis Krueger noticed something curious reported by the first deputy at the scene.
6: The first responders arrived and attempted to take a pulse of Diane, and they found her body to be somewhat cold. And that, of course, indicates that she may have been dead for a while.
3: That deputy arrived just minutes after Bill said he'd caught Kevin in the act. Diane's body temperature may have suggested a different timeline. Detective Bining was troubled by another part of Bill's story. He said he never went back to check on Diane after Kevin ran off.
4: I assumed that she was already dead.
1: But it all been so brief. Did you get a good look at her?
4: No,
1: what her
4: I
1: condition
4: did not.
1: Was? I would think when you come back in, you'd immediately go to her bedside and see what's going on.
4: That probably would have been. I wish I would have.
1: But you didn't do that.
4: I didn't do that.
3: Bill would not have had to check on Diane if, as Kevin said, he was the one who killed her. And when the crime lab reported on the first item sent for DNA testing, the results seemed to place Bill directly at the crime scene. Remember, Diane died of asphyxiation. Testing showed Bill's DNA profile on a sample taken from her neck.
4: We were a very loving couple. We slept in the same bed together. Yeah, my DNA should be on her.
3: A reasonable explanation for a bad fact, but was it the truth? Detective Bining reached into his toolbox for something to help assess Bill's credibility. He asked him to take a lie detector test.
1: You agreed to take a lie detector test, and you flunked the critical questions.
4: I flunked certain questions.
1: Two questions, and I won't paraphrase, but they both had to do with whether you caused her death or knew what happened to her.
3: One of the questions, did you cause the death of Diane Kine? Bill's answer, no. Another question, did you lie about Kevin being on top of Diane on August 15th, 2010? Bill's answer, once again, no. According to the test results, both of those answers showed deception.
1: Central stuff, not peripheral stuff. These central questions, you're not getting through the lie detector. Did you lie?
4: I did not lie. That's why they don't use lie detectors in courtrooms, because they can issue false readings.
1: If the guy's flunking the test and the son says he did it, it's not a good set of facts for Bill, is it?
2: No, that's why we have to attack Bill.
3: Did they ever? Bining, along with Detective Anthony Stevens, brought Bill in for more questioning the same day he flunked his polygraph test. This time, they put the screws to him.
7: She's dead, and there's only two people that could have done it. Okay? And I'm here to tell you right now, his DNA is not on her neck, yours is.
8: You also said you didn't go in the room, too. You already knew she was dead. That's why you didn't go in the room. And the only way you could have known that is to possibly be involved.
3: It was a withering interrogation, and Bill Kine cracked. He changed his story and said he did, in fact, go into his bedroom after the fight with Kevin.
8: Why would you lie to us about certain statements?
9: Got no logical explanation.
1: Detectives don't like to be lied to, and here he's told you a lie. First statement, I'm not in the room. Now you're sweating him, and he is in the room.
2: And now he's in the room. It's like, you know, Bill, you said you weren't in the room. What's going on?
1: Does he backpedal again from that story, Detective?
2: He does. He just says, I thought it would be better if I said I was in the room.
3: If Bill thought changing his story about going into the bedroom to check on Diane made him look better, he was probably the only one.
9: I have told you what really happened.
7: Which version are we supposed to believe?
8: Because you haven't been truthful to us at this point.
7: You see how this is going?
9: Mm-hmm.
7: You failed a polygraph. Your DNA is on our neck, his isn't.
8: The mountain's starting to build.
3: Detectives thought it looked like a mountain of evidence against Bill Kine. What would the evidence say about Kevin?
10: Coming up.
2: His glasses were found at the bottom of the bed.
10: Could there be a mountain of evidence against Kevin, too?
11: I said your blood was found on your mom's leg. What's your explanation for that?
10: When Dateline continues.
3: Detectives thought they had compelling evidence against Bill Kine. And when they started checking out his stepson, Kevin, they realized he'd been on their radar before.
1: Your deputies had a history of being called out to that house.
2: They did.
3: 5 years earlier, when Kevin was 18, he got into an argument with his mother's sister. Bill Lowry was assistant state attorney. He describes what Kevin did next.
11: The police showed up. He fought with the police and even was trying to have his dog attack the police during it. And so he was arrested for battery on law enforcement officer and resisting arrest.
3: Kevin pleaded guilty, and now deputies from Pinellas County were back at the house, this time investigating the murder of Diane Kine. Bill, who'd said his son did it, was painting a picture of Kevin's violent past.
4: I had never seen anybody act the way that Kevin acted out.
3: Just 3 months before, Bill said Kevin had brandished a knife against his mother.
4: He was frustrated about something and said, "You're going to listen to me." He had a knife in his hand, and it scared the heck out of her.
3: Kevin says that never happened. Another time, Kevin's mother bolted her bedroom door to keep him out.
4: He kept pounding on the door and pounding on the door, and he finally kicked it in, and it broke the door.
3: Was Bill deflecting attention away from himself, or telling the truth about the man he insisted killed his wife? His daughter, Rebecca, backed him up and attacked Kevin in her interview with the cops.
12: He was a little hothead. He would come in and throw his weight around.
3: Like the time, she said, Kevin tried to goad Bill into a fight at the house, sicking the cops on him.
12: He would puff up and get in my dad's face, screaming for him to hit him. Please hit me. I'll call the police and you'll go to jail right now.
11: It was the classic kind of boy crying wolf scenario because Bill apparently hadn't done anything. It was just Kevin trying to get Bill in trouble and call 911.
3: Kevin says he didn't goad Bill and made that call because Bill shoved him. And things got so bad, Bill and Diane even took legal action to throw him out.
4: Diane told him, "Kevin, don't push me. You're going to see what we can do to get you out of this house." He didn't believe her. I went to my attorney. He drew up the papers, and we had him legally evicted.
1: You can do that? You can evict the child?
4: He was 21 at the time.
3: But Diane loved her only child and couldn't cut the cord. She let him come home. The summer of 2010, however, was racing towards a showdown. Tensions in the family were high. The Kine house was cramped with four extra people, Bill's son and his family camping out on couches because of financial troubles. Kevin wasn't making things any easier, obnoxious about sharing the household computer.
1: He was the computer hog.
12: That's all he ever wanted to do, was sit on the computer. It wasn't even his computer. But he would change the passwords and kick everybody off.
3: Kevin's mother was furious. She'd stopped talking directly to him, trying to avoid the persistent arguments.
1: They're just talking via emails.
12: Completely.
1: 30 feet across the house and they're communicating by email.
12: Not even 30 feet at times.
3: The last straw was Kevin cursing out his mother in front of the encamped family.
4: Called her a b-, called her the C word, called her a b-.
3: Diane and Bill gave Kevin a deadline to get out for good, September 21st. But 5 weeks before that deadline day, Diane was dead, and Bill said Kevin's temper and violent past pointed to him as the only one who could have done it.
1: Did Kevin Kine kill his mother, Diane?
4: Yes.
1: And the reason he did it?
4: Because he was being kicked out of the house and wanted to get his own way.
1: And the reason that you should not be looked at for her murder is what?
4: I didn't do it. I'm the one that pulled her murderer off of her that day.
3: But Kevin had already told detectives that that was all lies. He hadn't been near his mother, never made it into the bedroom. Detectives, however, knew they'd found something important inside, and it belonged to Kevin.
2: His glasses were found at the bottom of the bed.
1: Which seems to belie his statement that he didn't get into the room.
2: Right.
3: Kevin's violent history and those glasses did him in. He was arrested, charged with killing his mother, and held in jail. But that wasn't the end of the story, not by a long shot. Remember, Bill Kine had flunked his lie detector test. Kevin, meanwhile, had also agreed to be wired up.
1: Asked you the critical questions.
5: Oh, of course.
1: All around one question, did you kill your mother?
5: Exactly.
1: You passed the polygraph
5: test. Yes, sir. Passed it flying colors.
11: When the polygraph stuff came back, you know, your thought was, we may have the wrong guy in jail here.
3: The prosecutor acted quickly. He handed Kevin a get-out-of-jail-free card, releasing this accused killer back into the community.
11: I felt, as a prosecutor, and my goal here is justice, that I thought it would be wrong to have Kevin sitting in jail with the status of the case at that moment. Now, that doesn't necessarily mean we had enough evidence to put Bill in jail.
3: So the prosecutor convened a grand jury in early 2011, hoping to sort things out. He asked Kevin's lawyers about letting Kevin testify. Allison Miller was one of his public defenders.
13: We found him credible. We found him compelling. Shoot, maybe we put him in front of a grand jury and they believe him and he never gets indicted.
5: I wanted the story out there. I wanted the truth to be out there. And I felt like it would help me if I could present myself to these people.
3: Kevin told his story to the grand jury, how he stood at the bedroom door, shocked by his mother's ghastly appearance, and then Bill jumping him from behind.
11: He goes into how he never went in the room.
3: But Kevin was at a big disadvantage.
11: He, at that point, doesn't know about the blood evidence.
3: Three specks of blood had been found on Diane's leg and more on her bed cover. Lab analysis just back showed it was Kevin's blood. But only the prosecutor knew that.
11: I said, you know, your blood was found on your mom's leg. What's your explanation for that? I have no explanation.
3: In the battle of competing stories, the grand jury broke the tie. Kevin Kine's gamble to testify had backfired. He was indicted on the spot for first-degree murder.
2: As he's leaving the courthouse from the grand jury, he's brought back in and arrested again.
3: The case had been unpredictable from the start. It had rival 911 calls.
14: He's outside of my house, he's choking!
3: Conflicting murder accounts.
14: My son just killed my wife.
3: And now, in the courtroom, there'd be even more surprises.
10: Coming up, the Sandal Scandal.
11: He actually says, I've never seen them before.
1: But what did science find?
11: His DNA was on him.
10: Would a jury vote to convict Kevin, or could it still swing right back to Bill?
14: Oh, no, Pam.
15: It's just so fake.
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3: July 2012, 2 years after Diane Keane was murdered in her own bed, her son Kevin stood trial for killing her. Bill Keane, the other man who'd been under intense suspicion, came to the courthouse every day, still feeling the loss of his wife.
4: She was everything I'd ever dreamed of in a lady. We were going to spend the rest of our lives together.
5: Sheriff's office.
3: In this unusual case of dueling 911 calls and conflicting murder accounts, Prosecutor Lowry was confident that blood evidence would sink the son's story and fully support the husband's.
6: Who was your best witness?
7: I think probably Anna Cox was, really.
3: Anna Cox, a bloodstain expert, testified that Kevin's blood was not only on his mother, but also on her bed cover.
6: If he says he wasn't in the room, does your scientific finding deny that premise?
8: Yes.
6: There's no question in your mind, science tells you he was in that room.
8: Yes, you had to be right next to the comforter.
3: To the prosecutor, it was a home run, confirming Bill Keane's story, that he opened the door and saw Kevin straddling the bed on top of Diane. And Lowry argued Kevin's blood at the crime scene had to get there during a struggle with his mother or when Bill pulled him off her.
6: It put the lie to his story that he was not in there.
7: There's no innocent explanation.
3: And his broken glasses had been found in the bedroom, along with Birkenstock sandals, one inside the room, one by the door.
6: He was adamant they were not his sandals.
7: Yes.
6: He never wore them.
7: He actually says, I've never seen them before.
6: But what did science find?
7: His DNA was on them. So why would he lie about those shoes? And the reason he'd lie is because the shoes show he's in the room.
3: Bill Keane took the stand to tell his horror story about that day, and he put his personal stamp on those Birkenstocks.
4: Diane and I bought them for him at Sam's Club about a year or so prior to this incident.
3: Bill recalled the time when Kevin tried to pick a fight with him, then called 911. Testimony the defense fought to keep out, but lost.
7: I wanted the jury to know that he was like a boy who cried wolf, who would make 911 calls frequently.
3: Bill said Kevin was hardest on his mother, especially in the summer of 2010, when she gave him the deadline to move out, and he cursed her out in front of the whole family.
4: That's it. She says, I can't live with you 1 second longer.
6: How close is that to the day, the awful day?
4: Probably a week.
3: The prosecutor theorized Kevin just snapped and killed his mother in a rage after one last argument.
7: Kevin's lied. His DNA is in the room. It's consistent with Bill's story. It's inconsistent with his story. Therefore, he did it.
8: We both believed Bill Keane was the person who killed Diane Keane.
3: The defense argued that Bill's story was not true and that his DNA was all over the crime scene.
8: The DNA on Diane's neck, the DNA on the pillows, the DNA on the folded sheets, to me, was a slam dunk. That's reasonable doubt.
3: The defense offered a theory that Kevin's blood had sprayed toward the bed after he was scratched by Bill in their fight at the door. The defense also argued that Bill was the real killer.
6: If it's not our guy, it has to be him.
8: Well, we did say that. I don't know if it was just not as aggressively as it needed to be said.
3: Maybe if they'd hit Bill harder, jurors would have found reasonable doubt. But they didn't. After 4 hours, the jury came back with a verdict. Guilty. Second-degree murder. Kevin Keane was sentenced to life in prison.
9: My throat went down to my ankles. I mean, it was a horrible feeling.
4: There were no winners. Kevin was going to be in jail for the rest of his life. I had lost the woman I was going to grow old with.
8: It was heartbreaking.
3: But Allison Miller still believed in Kevin and wouldn't give up. Murder convictions rarely get overturned, but Allison thought an appeal had a solid chance. She'd objected to the judge letting in the old 911 call Kevin made to get Bill in trouble.
8: I argued that should not be admissible.
3: She said it prejudiced the jury against Kevin, and an appeals court agreed. 2 years after his conviction, Kevin was granted a new trial. It was a stunning turnabout. Allison rushed to phone Kevin in prison.
8: So I called and said, can I speak to Kevin Kine? And some very helpful person was like, well, honey, it doesn't work like that. We can't just put him on the phone, you know, and you have to schedule an appointment. And I was like, can you just tell him he's getting a new trial?
9: I was astounded. I was extremely happy.
1: I was hurting for my dad. No one on our side of the family had any doubt as to what happened that day.
3: In February 2015, it was Florida versus Kevin Kine, round two. Same courtroom, same judge, and same prosecution strategy.
7: So there's really nothing to change, and considering that he was convicted the first time, you know, it wasn't like he would say, oh, we should have done it this way or done it that way.
8: This picture shows.
3: Not so for the defense. Allison Miller and co-counsel Jessica Manuel were in attack mode from the opening gavel.
8: We're going to fight everything that needs to be fought. If we're going down, we are going down swinging this time.
5: You know, the judge in the state, they kept telling us, well, this wasn't an issue the first trial. Nobody objected to this the first trial. Hey, guys, I don't know if you realize, but we're hoping for a different outcome.
3: One jaw-dropping difference, the defendant himself. A classic before and after weight loss, about 75 pounds worth.
9: When I went to prison, my main goal was to lose everything and become fit.
6: A lot of courtroom observers thought you cleaned your client up quite a bit. In appearances and also his interior, his demeanor, huh?
5: Yeah. He looked a lot more presentable, and also he grew up a lot.
8: Bill Kine.
3: The defense had pulled its punches on Bill Kine in trial one, but not this time.
8: He's the obvious suspect.
3: Now it seemed as though Bill was the one on trial.
8: Bill Kine has lied over and over and over again. He's lied to save his own skin. He's lied to protect himself. He's lied to set up my client for murder, and the state expects you to convict Kevin based on that man's word.
5: It's funny, Judge probably said 20 times, you know, there are two sets of prosecutors in this room.
3: Allison Miller played Bill's 911 call, asking the jury to use its common sense. Why didn't he rush in to save Diane?
10: Sheriff's office.
11: My son choked my wife.
10: Your son choked your wife?
11: Yes.
10: Okay.
11: They were fighting. And...
10: okay. All right, hold on for a minute.
8: It's so fake. I mean, the heavy breathing, and then he starts to get emotional. Oh, Diane.
11: Oh, no, Diane.
8: It's just so fake. This case is about money.
3: The defense also hammered hard on motive. Bills.
8: Bill Kine collected $750,000 when Diane Kine died. $750,000 sounds a lot more like motivation to me than a computer password or wanting to stay in the house.
3: The rebooted defense now had one last change. A blockbuster new witness.
12: And what is your decision?
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5: We felt confident that he would be able to hold it together.
6: You never know.
5: You never know, exactly.
21: I think we all know who you are, but tell us your first and last name for the record, please.
15: Kevin Lee Kine.
3: This wasn't Kevin's first time under oath. He testified before the grand jury, and that's when he got indicted. Now, here he was again, putting himself and his story on the line. It was a high-stakes gamble.
21: Were you and your mom close?
15: Very close.
3: Kevin was instructed by his attorneys, Allison Miller and Jessica Manuel, to talk directly to the jurors.
5: We said, if you expect them to believe what you're saying, you better look them in the eye and tell them the truth.
21: Did you ever call your mom a b-?
15: I did.
21: Did you ever call your mom a b-?
15: Unfortunately, I did.
5: We said, Kevin, is this true? Are you disrespectful? Yes, ma'am. Well, then you concede it all.
3: A preemptive strike. Part of the plan to soften Kevin and give jurors reason to doubt that an immature, bratty 23-year-old could turn into a cold-blooded killer.
8: What this jury wants to hear is you say you didn't kill your mother.
21: Kevin, did you kill your mom?
15: No, ma'am.
3: But evidence of Kevin's blood on Diane's thigh had always been the defense's toughest challenge.
5: The state's theory is the blood got there once Bill and Kevin start struggling.
3: But from day one, Kevin had maintained he never entered the room when he was attacked by Bill. Now he would give himself and his blood some wiggle room to get closer to his mother.
21: When you opened the door, did you take any steps into the bedroom?
15: I might have took one or two steps just opening the door.
3: In cross-examination, the prosecutor challenged Kevin as a flip-flopper.
7: This taking one or two steps, this is the first time you've said that in 4.5 years, right?
15: I was always saying that I've opened the door, and that's as far as I've went.
7: You were always saying you never went in the bedroom, right?
15: I did not go further than the door, sir.
8: I think Kevin was probably in a state of shock, and I'm not sure he entirely knows how far he got in that bedroom.
3: Kevin also shifted his story on those sandals.
7: You don't recall wearing these?
15: No, I wore them. They were comfortable shoes just to slide on around the house to go out and smoke a cigarette.
7: I don't understand. So they were like the house shoes or something?
15: Correct.
3: After Kevin left the stand, his attorneys could only hope their new strategy, clean up Kevin and dirty up Bill, had worked as the jury got the case and began deliberations.
22: Your Honor, the jurors, when the minute they reached a verdict.
5: Okay.
3: It took 6 hours.
23: Would you hand the verdict form to the deputy, please?
5: The little time it takes them to get that verdict form from the jury box up to the judge, to the clerk to read, feels like eternity.
23: In the state of Florida versus Kevin Lee Kine, the charge of murder in the second degree, the defendant is found not guilty.
3: So not guilty.
9: That was probably the best feeling I felt in 10 years.
6: You got your life back.
9: I did.
3: Kevin's paternal grandmother, his biggest supporter, cried tears of joy. Across the aisle, Bill Kine muttered to himself.
4: I was devastated. I couldn't believe it. Sometimes the bad guy wins.
6: You reclaimed his life. You pulled him out of the abyss.
8: Yeah. Good job. Me too.
7: Any lawyer that tells you they never lost a case never tried any tough cases.
3: Prosecutor Lowry was still certain he put the right defendant on trial twice.
7: It doesn't mean he didn't kill his mother. Just means that a jury said he didn't.
3: The jury foreman said the defense's strategy to put Kevin on the stand worked.
24: I just don't believe that the evidence points to Kevin.
3: Not only was there reasonable doubt, this juror believed Kevin's testimony over Bill's, in part because Kevin looked directly at him.
6: Did that make a difference to you, making eye contact, acknowledging your presence?
24: Yeah, because the eyes tell something. Bill didn't look at us once.
3: The next day, the judge released Kevin.
23: Good luck, Mr. Kine.
15: Thank you.
23: Please don't come back.
15: I won't.
23: Good.
3: Outside, Kevin met his grandmother and then the local media.
15: I'm innocent. There's got to be a guilty party.
6: Where's justice for your mother in all of this?
9: I'm hoping coming, so that way justice is served for my mother.
3: The Fifth Amendment prohibits double jeopardy, so Kevin can't face charges in this case again. But Bill could.
8: I would like the prosecutor to ask the sheriff's office to reinvestigate Diane Kine's death.
7: That's silly. I'd love to be the defense attorney on that case. There's no way Bill Kine would be convicted, because not only does the evidence not show that, but the defense would be Kevin did it.
6: Who is Kevin Kine? Who is this guy?
1: Kevin Kine is a name on paper. That man is not a Kine, and he is not my family.
6: So where's justice for Diane in all this?
4: Kevin did serve some time in prison. And I don't believe that Diane would even want him to serve life in prison for her murder. But in my mind, he should still be behind bars.
3: But now Kevin's got a second chance at life. He told us he's dedicating it to his mother.
9: She's looking down and she sees that I'm maturing and I am going to be the man that she wanted me to be.
3: So in the end, what do we make of this mind-boggling whodunit where no one can say for sure who murdered Diane Kine, leaving a husband and son still pointing the finger at each other, still professing love for Diane, but one of them still defiantly lying about having killed her.
2: That's all for now. I'm Lester Holt. Thanks for joining us.
10: He was coming towards me with his arms raised. I started pushing back. He grabbed me. I was shaking. I said, stop, stop. What are you doing? Stop.
2: They had a charmed life by the beach. Surfer dad.
11: He was a stud, you know. I'm not going to lie to you.
2: Do-it-all mom.
20: She would do family-oriented things.
2: And a picture-perfect home tucked away on Badger Lane.
25: This is our little American dream.
26: He wanted a lifestyle where he could be there for his family, for his kids.
2: That's what made what happened so startling.
27: It was dark when they got there. They found a body upstairs in the master bedroom.
28: The victim was clearly shot with a handgun.
27: The kids were missing. Julie was missing.
2: Was this a case of murder?
20: This is our neighbor. These are our friends. You're just in utter shock.
2: There were secrets in that house. Who would unlock them?
29: I didn't want my family to know. I didn't want my neighbors to know.
28: Devious and manipulative.
26: This is our best friend. It didn't have to end like this.
2: I'm Lester Holt, and this is Dateline. Here's Keith Morrison.
30: Grief, like the ocean, rolled into their lives in waves. Ride the waves or sink, it seemed to say. Ride them again and again.
11: Just a shot through the heart.
30: Once there were four fast friends, four tall men, before it all went down and the waves took on their new meaning.
26: It didn't have to end like this.
30: No, except it did. And when it did?
26: Just felt like someone hit you in the stomach really hard and you wanted to cry.
30: What could they do? Ride. It's what Harp would have wanted, after all. Harp. Jason Harper. Sports-loving, outdoors-loving California boy. With a childhood best friend named Paul Severns, who, as they grew, became Tall Paul.
11: We were always together. He, you know, in the early years, he was always taller than me, but then I caught up to him. But we were both the two tallest guys in school.
30: So when they got to high school, there was one sport they were very well suited to play. Volleyball.
11: Harp was a stud, you know. I'm not going to lie to you. I'm not going to sugarcoat it. He was MVP on the team.
30: Yes, and went on to play at UCLA, where he met Jeremy Brandt. Here they are together on UCLA Bruins Talk on public access TV.
31: And everybody came back and goes, we're not going to lose or whatever, and came back and they haven't lost since then.
32: We can beat a lot of teams out there, you know. We could definitely be a Final Four contender.
26: I always said we ran the same speed, and so we would run the warm-ups the same speed, and we would end up talking together, and we became roommates throughout college, and just a great guy, a great friend.
30: Quiet, mind you. Shy. At least around the girls.
0: He wasn't quite the ladies' man. You know, I'm not going to lie to you.
30: And then one night back in 2000, 4 years after he graduated from college, Harp met a girl at a party. Tall Paul was there, too. The girl's name was Julie Sihak.
0: She kind of zoned in on Harp right off the bat and started talking to him.
5: So I get the impression she picked him.
0: Yeah, exactly.
30: Went pretty fast after that. And why not? Julie was pretty and smart and from a well-to-do family. Still, when Harp proposed just 3 months after he met this first real girlfriend,
26: I felt like it was the first girl that he really loved, and there's a lot that goes with that, and I just didn't want him to be have the wool pulled over his eyes.
30: But they stood up for him, and the marriage at San Diego's historic Hotel Del Coronado was a great, happy party.
0: I remember their first dance. They were in this giant ballroom.
26: Mm-hmm. Yeah.
0: And they did a very nice ballroom dance, you know, and Harp had a big old smile on his face.
30: They moved to the seaside, to Carlsbad, California, just north of San Diego. And Jason Harper signed on as a math teacher and volleyball coach at a local high school.
12: Jason was your typical Southern California surfer, beach volleyball, public school teacher.
30: Where he met the third of those tall friends, Andy Tompkinson. Andy and his wife, Kristen, taught at the same school, Carlsbad High.
12: On a campus of 3,000, 2,500 students, you tend to notice other people who are at the same eye level as you. And Jason being 6'6", and myself being 6'9".
5: There aren't too many people at the same eye level as you.
12: No. So you do notice after a while who they are.
30: The two became fast friends, surfing, pickup basketball, poker, guy things. And then Jason and Julie started a family. Jake first, then Jackie. J names.
12: Even if that meant not playing cards with the boys or going on a surf trip, those kids always came first.
30: Home was here in the terraces at Sunny Creek, a brand new gated place not far from the beach. These were their neighbors.
5: So many neighborhoods now, you don't even know who your next door neighbors are, but that's not like this place at all, right?
13: No, not at all. Julie ran the mother tot group in the neighborhood, so she would actually organize all those activities. She was a good mom. She was really involved with her kids.
30: And hard to know exactly why things changed. After Joshua, their third, was born in 2011, Julie just didn't seem the same.
13: And as time went by, you would see less and less and less of her.
14: She would say hi and get in her car and drive away really quick.
5: Which, like she was hiding from everybody.
14: Yeah.
30: But Jason?
13: He was part of the permanent landscape of our neighborhood. He was there every day. I mean, literally every day. A very hands-on father.
30: And then it was an August morning in 2012.
13: You don't know what's happened, but you know it's not something good. Your stomach kind of sinks.
30: Didn't take a rocket scientist. Something was awfully wrong.
13: There was crime tape. My house is inside the crime tape, and there's a police officer stationed at the base of my driveway. And so I asked the police officer, is everything okay? And he said, no, it's not.
2: What had really happened that morning? When we come back.
12: They say that they found a body upstairs in the master bedroom. The kids were missing. Julie was missing.
2: When Dateline continues.
30: At 7:30 in the morning on the 8th of August, 2012, Michelle Cullen gazed on the police cars, the crime scene tape, and asked the cop in her driveway, what's happening?
13: You need to go inside. You need to turn on your television. And so I went inside.
5: Told you this.
13: He told me that, yes. What are you talking about?
30: That was apparent soon enough when they wheeled out the body bag.
12: One of our colleagues and friends called us and said, I think something really bad has happened. They say that they found a body upstairs in the master bedroom, and it looks like it's Jason's house.
30: Bit by awful bit, Andy and the rest of them heard the details. The body had been hidden under a blanket and other debris. One bullet still lodged in the chest. Death was at least quick. The victim was the beloved member of that tall quartet, the neighborhood dad, Jason Harper. That was terrible enough, but it wasn't all.
12: The kids were missing. Julie was missing. And as details unfolded, we were in complete shock.
1: Officers continue their investigation at the Harper residence. They still have...
13: We're all in shock. Jason's dead. We're flipping out.

0: suicide?
1: Did you worry about their kids?
2: Oh, that was the worst part. Absolutely.
3: Yeah. Absolutely. Their safety. Number one, their safety. Are they okay?
0: But the Carlsbad Police Department had one piece of information the neighbors lacked, which came in a strange phone call at 11 p.m. the night before. Sergeant Jeff Smith was the lead detective.
4: The watch commander working that night got a phone call from an attorney asking him to go, or the police department to go do a welfare check at a residence.
0: A welfare check? Seemed like an odd request.
5: Who was this lawyer who called?
4: It was Attorney Paul Pfingst.
0: That Paul Pfingst? He just happened to be the ex-DA and now criminal defense attorney who knew the police department very well. He'd called an internal extension that, unlike a 911 call, was not recorded. The cops went to the house, and they found Jason's body. But not Julie and the kids. They were gone. So police talked to Paul Pfingst again, who said not to worry, Julie and the kids were fine. Julie was not a victim. She was his newest client. He arranged the safe return of the children to a local children's hospital, and then, 15 hours after the cops discovered Jason's body, Pfingst orchestrated Julie's surrender at her father's house.
6: Did she talk to you?
4: No.
0: But her attorney spoke with local reporters.
7: She's very upset. She's upset about her children. She's upset about her health. She's upset about seeing, basically, at this point, her life is in shambles. It's a catastrophe all the way around.
0: So it was. But what happened in the bedroom? Neither Julie nor Attorney Pfingst would say. So the police launched an investigation to figure out what was Julie guilty of, if anything. To begin, they had specialists interview the two older children, ages 8 and 6, who said their day started out like a typical summer morning. And then, sometime between 8 and 9 a.m.
8: When you were watching cartoons yesterday morning and you heard the loud clunk, clunk?
5: A thud. That's all we could tell you.
4: A loud thud.
5: Did they know at that point that their father was dead?
4: I don't believe so.
5: They must have been very confused.
4: Yes.
5: Frightened?
4: Yeah. Young children.
5: And the only things you know are there's a guy with a bullet hole and the kids heard a thump.
4: Yes.
5: Not a lot to go on.
4: Not a lot.
5: So what did you do next?
4: We talked to neighbors who'd possibly seen things. One neighbor said that they saw Miss Harper leaving right around 9:05 in the morning and exiting their gated community.
5: And so now you know when they left the house anyway.
4: Roughly.
0: Now the detectives did what they could to retrace Julie and the kids' movements. During their interviews, the kids said their mom took them to a coffee shop first.
4: From that point, they went to a local Playworks or Jumpy-type house place. And from the kids' accounts, that's where they stayed for a short period and played. And we were able to corroborate that with cell phone analysis.
0: Which led to a disturbing thought. If the thud the kids heard was Jason being shot, then the coffee run and the play date happened afterward, while he lay wounded or already dead on the bedroom floor. On August 9th, 2 days after the shooting, a medical examiner conducted an autopsy and recovered the bullet that killed Jason. It came from a .38 caliber handgun.
4: We did find a gun in the home where Mr. Harper was found.
0: But it was not the gun that killed Jason. So, no murder weapon, and the only suspect wasn't talking.
4: We believed that there was an argument between the two and a gun was produced and she shot him. And we didn't know why.
0: Not an easy question under the circumstances. Oh, there was an answer. But do you think anyone intended to reveal that?
9: Coming up.
10: I don't understand why any of it happened. You know what I mean?
9: New clues.
11: She was preparing for a change in her life.
9: Private journals and secrets in the attic.
11: In my wildest dreams, I would have never expected that.
9: When Dateline.
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0: By the time Julie Harper's attorney arranged for her to turn herself in, her husband Jason had been dead for a day and a half. For reasons nobody could understand, they appeared to be a solid couple. Why would she shoot him? That's what Carlsbad detectives were determined to figure out. Julie wasn't talking. So they interviewed friends and family and peeled back the layers, and Sergeant Jeff Smith learned that a whole year earlier, Julie sent a friend some envelopes for safekeeping.
1: What was in the envelopes?
2: Journals, writings, bank statements, personal history.
0: In that personal history, signs of a marriage that wasn't as perfect as it seemed. Julie wrote that Jason yelled at me, and maybe divorce is the answer.
2: It appeared that they were not happy with each other, and that their marriage was going towards an end or a divorce.
0: Whatever was going on, Jason tended to keep to himself, said his teacher friends, Andy and Kristen.
3: He would never say any ill words or bad things. He kept it very personal and private.
0: But it was pretty clear, they said, the marriage was winding down.
3: Arrangements were being made.
4: Jason's parents actually bought a house down here, and it had enough room for Jason and all the kids. I mean, they were preparing for him to be able to leave.
0: Julie seemed to be getting ready to get out too, said Sergeant Smith. In fact, she filed for divorce 5 days before the incident. And that same week made some unusual financial transactions.
2: Days prior to, Miss Harper had taken out about $10,000 in cash out of a dormant account that was under her daughter's name. And she'd written two $4,500 checks to herself, and it was against a credit card in Mr. Harper's name.
0: Julie had pulled out nearly $20,000. Cash.
5: We found that to be very suspicious.
0: Deputy District Attorney Keith Watanabe was assigned to the case on day one.
6: Did it suggest to you that she had been hoarding money in anticipation of something?
5: She was preparing for a change in her life.
0: But did the change involve divorce or murder? Julie's father, John Syhack, lived here, 30 miles or so from Jason and Julie's house. This apparently was where Julie and the kids spent the night after the shooting. So Sergeant Smith got a search warrant for Dad's place and found nothing useful. There were other guns, but none of them fired the bullet that killed Jason. Perhaps a little frustrated, 8 days later, he got a second search warrant. And this time, there was something new. Tucked away in the garage attic, in a spot they searched the first time around, a blue backpack must have been hidden between searches.
5: They opened up this blue backpack and they discovered Julie Harper's wallet, credit cards and ID, her passport, a different gun, and Jason Harper's last will and testament.
0: Also, Jason's cell phone, its batteries removed and call and text history cleared. The backpack gun was also clean, not the one used to shoot Jason. This had to be a getaway bag, the prosecutor decided. She must have packed it up after she killed Jason.
5: That's the only reason to take a person's last will and testament. It's because she realized he was dead.
0: Julie's actions before and after the shooting raised all sorts of questions. And foremost for the prosecutor was, did she plan this? Was it premeditated? And if so, for how long?
5: We believed we could prove first-degree murder, not on the theory that she had planned this murder the days or weeks before the shooting had taken place. Instead, we were relying on the theory that even during this argument, she took enough steps in order to get the gun that this would have been planned and premeditated, even if it was only for a minute or two before the shooting.
6: And that's enough.
5: In California, that qualifies as first-degree murder.
0: So that's what he charged her with, first-degree murder. Julie pleaded not guilty, but otherwise kept her mouth shut and sat in jail. But strange details kept coming out, like what Julie's dad said at her preliminary hearing about the blue backpack.
5: There had actually been $39,000 inside that backpack.
0: Julie's father admitted that he found the cash in the backpack and gave it to Julie's lawyer to help pay for bail and legal fees.
6: What did you think when you heard that?
5: In my wildest dreams, I would have never expected that.
0: By the way, Julie's dad testified at the prelim only after being granted immunity. He initially pleaded the fifth. And even though bail was $2 million, Julie's family eventually coughed it up. And after more than a year in jail, she moved back into the house on Badger Lane, three doors down from Michelle Miller.
7: She knocked on my door to let me know that she was back and that we're going to have a good talk someday when this is all over.
6: What did you say to her?
7: I was just completely shocked. I couldn't believe it.
0: All those comfortable notions about her neighbors. And maybe Michelle didn't know them at all.
7: I don't understand why any of it happened. You know what I mean? He was our friend and he's gone and I don't know who she is.
0: And when Julie finally did start talking, well...
8: Coming up.
9: I said, stop, stop. What are you doing? Stop.
8: On the stand,
9: yes,
8: her life on the line, and...
10: Get up, carpool. Figure it out.
8: Secret recordings from behind closed doors. When Dateline continues.
0: September 2014. 2 years after Jason Harper's death, his wife Julie, the mother of their three children, went on trial for first-degree murder.
5: She didn't look like a murderer.
6: No.
5: If there's such a thing.
0: And even though Deputy DA Keith Watanabe had never been able to talk to Julie, had never heard her story, he was confident. His theme was something he called the deterioration of Julie Harper.
5: Her life had become a disaster, both in terms of her marriage, her children, her health, her financial state, and we believe she was seriously abusing her prescription medication.
0: Look at this, he told the jury. Pill bottles. Though Julie suffered from an autoimmune disease, he said, this made it clear she was abusing powerful medications. And, said the prosecutor, look at the mess in Julie's bedroom, as if a hoarder lived here. When Jason's body was found, it was hidden under a blanket and surrounded by debris. The bullet that killed him entered from a side rear angle, so he was shot pretty much in the back. What happened? Julie must have shot Jason between 8 a.m. and 9 a.m., said the prosecutor, while the kids were downstairs watching cartoons. A neighbor saw Julie leaving just after 9 a.m., and she was at La Costa Coffee roasting 40 minutes later.
5: She wasn't crying. She wasn't upset. She didn't ask anyone to call 911. It showed that this woman had a calloused heart. She was capable of murdering her husband and really had the wherewithal to be able to go out into public and appear to be perfectly normal.
0: It was clearly murder, said Deputy DA Watanabe. But was it? Remember, Julie did not talk, not once, to the police or the prosecutor, because her attorney never allowed it. But now it was time. Defense attorney Paul Finks called just one witness, Julie Harper.
9: Yes, I did.
0: And she said, yes, she did it. She shot him. But she said it wasn't murder. Why? Because, she said, Jason Harper, so beloved by friends and neighbors and colleagues, was in private an angry, abusive husband.
11: Did you videotape Jason telling you?
0: And here was her proof, she said. Here was her secret recording of Jason losing it over money.
12: I don't want to enable your horrible money ways and your poor credit score and everything else. I don't want to enable that. It's horrible.
0: And then this.
10: Get up, carpool. Figure it out. Can't help it if you're too dumb to do it. Too lazy.
9: Well, you know, at least I have more words in my vocabulary than you do. Seems like the is the only word that you can use.
10: That's right. Right now, that is darn right. That's what you are.
0: But, said Julie, it got worse. It got physical.
9: He grabbed my wrist and my hand so forcefully and twisted it so hard that, it was hurting into the next day.
0: Remember, Jason was a 6'6" athlete, about a foot taller than Julie. By then, they slept in separate rooms. But sometimes, she said, when he got angry, he came to her room, and the abuse turned sexual.
9: Slamming me up against the wall, face first, and...
13: What were you saying?
9: I said,
13: Stop. What are you doing? Stop.
0: Julie told the jury that Jason raped her about 30 times. She said she was so frightened, she stashed a gun under her pillow just in case. And she woke up the morning of the shooting, she said, to the sound of Jason yelling and screaming.
14: He was, you know, using some curse words and, God, I'm so sick of this and, you know, where's my computer?
0: Jason believed, said Julie, that she'd hidden his computer.
14: His face was all red and he was just, you know, his nose scrunched up and his eyes squinting and he'd just get this look of absolute rage and hate. But this was, I don't know, this was bad.
15: What did he attempt to do to you then?
13: He grabbed me and began yanking my top off. I started pushing back and somehow managed to sort of wiggle my way free, pulling away as quickly as I could, moved from there across the room to my bed.
15: What did you do when you got to the bed?
13: I grabbed my gun from under my pillow.
0: A Derringer 38 caliber handgun.
13: He was coming towards me with his arms raised, and he said, I'm going to kill you, you f-. And I was shaking, and I was holding on to my gun tightly. Next thing I knew, I felt my hand jerk and heard a loud noise. And he was still, like, coming forward at me. And then all of a sudden, he froze completely. And just like a tree in the forest just fell forward at me.
0: Just like a tree. Jason, the tall man, the athlete, the volleyball coach, the math teacher, was dead. So that finally was Julie's story, that she was an abused woman who shot her husband in self-defense.
15: On that day, did you still love your husband?
13: Yes.
15: Did you want him to be dead?
13: No.
0: But now, for the first time, Julie would have to face a prosecutor with a lot of questions.
8: Coming up.
16: And just because
8: the crime recreated in court.
17: Do you need a moment, Miss Harper?
18: It's okay.
8: But did the witness outmaneuver the prosecutor?
5: This was the smartest woman that I had ever cross-examined in my life.
8: When
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13: was coming towards me with his arms raised.
0: So finally, Julie Harper told her story. Her husband, Jason, was an abuser, and she killed him in self-defense.
6: What did you think when you heard that?
7: It hurt my stomach, hurt my heart.
4: Yeah. She could say anything she wanted because there's two sides to everything, and he's not here to tell his.
0: The story was not a big surprise to Deputy DA Watanabe, but as a prosecutor who'd specialized for years in spousal abuse cases, he just didn't believe it.
5: She was saving her own skin, and she was willing to throw her dead husband under the bus and ruin his reputation in order to do so.
6: Well, that's your point of view. Maybe it was true.
5: We considered that possibility, but it simply didn't stand up under the scrutiny of truth.
0: It was when the prosecutor began his cross-examination that he discovered Julie was ready for him.
5: As you sit here today, do you believe that your shooting of Jason was justified based on your need to defend yourself?
13: I didn't even intend to shoot him. I only wanted to scare him or to get him to stop and not rape me, not hurt me, or possibly worse.
5: This was the smartest woman that I had ever cross-examined in my life.
6: Dodging and weaving.
5: Well, she was able to think on the spot.
0: Those pill bottles, all necessary for her medical condition and prescribed by her doctor. She never abused them, she said. But if, as she said, Jason was coming at her when she shot, why then, the prosecutor wondered, did the bullet enter from the back?
5: Do you mind stepping down here?
0: Prosecutor Watanabe set up a courtroom recreation.
5: I'm going to have Mr. Carr stand in for Jason. Just.
0: But things didn't quite play out the way the prosecutor hoped. Did Julie use this moment to her advantage?
6: The witness, she's crying now. Now, do you need a moment, Miss Harper?
16: It's okay.
6: Okay, position his hands where they were. The record.
5: She broke down and started crying and was visibly upset in front of the jury.
6: That was maybe not the best strategy on your part then, as it turned out.
5: It was a powerful moment for her because it allowed her to really retell the story in an emotional way and bring the jurors into her story.
0: Julie was on the stand for 3 days. And then the jury had to decide, was she a murderer or a victim in fear for her life?
17: I was juror number 3 in Julie Harper's trial.
0: Joseph Dial said he knew early on in the deliberations it wasn't going to be easy or quick.
17: Within 15 minutes, we had taken a vote, and it showed we were way, way apart. And we would argue each point to where there was nothing conclusive.
0: All right. On the second day of deliberations, the judge called everyone back to the courtroom.
18: You received a note from the jury this morning at 10:06 a.m. The note reads, "We are unable to reach a verdict on some of the counts. We are deadlocked."
0: Deadlocked on some of the counts. But they had been able to reach a unanimous verdict on one count.
18: Spring the jury.
0: This was the moment of truth. Did the jury believe Julie?
18: I'll ask the clerk to read the verdict.
21: Verdict, first-degree murder. We, the jury, in the above-entitled cause, find the defendant, Julie Harper, not guilty of the crime of murder in violation of penal...
0: Yes, they did believe her. She did not pre-plan and deliberately kill her husband, so it couldn't be first-degree murder. But was it second-degree, not premeditated, but still intentional? On that, the jury was hopelessly deadlocked.
18: Okay.
0: The judge declared a mistrial. Defense attorney Paul Finks.
22: Obviously, when there's a murder trial and you get any form of acquittal, that's a good thing. She would have hoped for a total acquittal.
0: So, with a hung jury and bail already established, Julie walked out of the courthouse a free woman.
17: Did she do it? Yeah, she did it. Was it self-defense? It certainly was, after who knows how many years of the toxic relationship they had, and his incredible cruelty.
23: I felt like I've lost a little bit of faith in the justice system.
0: Jason's friends just couldn't understand it.
23: Just felt like, you know, you were a little kid and someone hit you in the stomach really hard and you wanted to cry, but you weren't going to cry and your eyes started tearing up.
4: It was very, very surreal, I guess, you know, emotional.
0: Well, the prosecutor thought about whether to charge her again. Julie went on with life, back at the house on Badger Lane.
7: And then she just comes back in the neighborhood.
1: Down the street, right?
7: Just like before. I mean, we're like, is this ever going to end? Are we ever going to close?
0: Well, they couldn't know, of course. There was another secret Julie was keeping from everyone.
2: Coming up.
17: Really that devious?
5: She's really that devious.
2: Another bombshell and another trial.
3: I didn't want my family to know. 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
1: Julie Harper was walking on air, acquitted of first-degree murder. A jury deadlocked on second degree. It tasted like sweet victory. As Keith Watanabe bit down on frustration.
2: The images of her walking out of that courtroom as a free woman were tough for me to swallow.
1: Still, what he could do was try again. Of course, first-degree murder was off the table now, but he could go for a lesser charge of second-degree murder, which he did. A new trial date was set for 6 months later, April 2015. And then, 1 month before that trial was to begin, surprise, Julie had some astonishing news for the judge.
3: The retrial for a Carlsbad woman accused of killing her husband, her attorney says she is pregnant.
1: 7 months pregnant.
2: She intentionally got pregnant in order to interfere with our retrial.
4: Really that devious in your mind?
2: She's really that devious and well-planned and manipulative.
1: What's more, Julie's pregnancy was highly intentional. In vitro fertilization. The judge, no choice really, delayed Julie's trial for 5 months. And Josephine Faith Zihak was born on April 29, 2015. No father listed on her birth certificate. The neighbors on Badger Lane watched and wondered.
5: She decided she was going to walk the baby in the stroller through the neighborhood. And, you know,
6: that
5: was very uncomfortable.
6: It was like nothing had happened in her mind and everything was fine.
5: Everything's
6: fine.
5: And
6: she's, you know, my life 2.0.
1: Well, not quite, of course. In September 2015, Julie, the judge, the attorneys, all assembled before a brand new jury. 12 new strangers to win over. Except this time, Prosecutor Watanabe knew what was coming from Julie, and so he canvassed the witnesses. Did they ever see signs of abuse? This is Jason's mother, Lina.
7: Did Julie appear in any way to be fearful to you?
8: No.
7: Did you see any bruises or marks on her?
8: No.
1: Julie and Jason's eldest son, Jake, by this time 11, on the state of the marriage.
7: Tell me about how their arguing became worse.
9: It just escalated.
7: Even though the arguing became worse, did you ever see your dad hit your mom then?
9: No.
1: Neighbor Michelle Cullen saw Jason and Julie together 5 days before Jason's death.
7: Did you ever see anything that led you to believe that she was being physically abused?
10: No, never.
1: But Julie's sister Amy said Julie did confide in her that Jason was physically abusing her.
9: Jason had become very, very angry, was constantly yelling at her, would grab her by her wrists and twist them.
1: Nothing about rape, though. So why would the jury believe Julie's claim that Jason did rape her violently and repeatedly? When Julie testified, she asked the jury to look at entries in her private journals and day planner. Whenever they saw the word sex, said Julie, that was code for rape.
11: Were you making notations of the days that you had coerced sex?
12: Yes.
1: Prosecutor Watanabe, of course, didn't believe that. But when he challenged her, was this real emotion?
7: Now, have you ever called the police on Jason for any of these incidents?
9: No, I was very embarrassed. I was very embarrassed that he was doing it. I didn't want my family to know. I didn't want my neighbors to know. I didn't want my friends to know.
1: Manipulation or the awful truth? Once again, a jury was asked to pass judgment on Julie Harper.
13: In the Superior Court of the State of California.
1: Everybody waited, bated breath.
13: We, the jury, in the above entitled cause, find the defendant, Julie Harper, guilty of the crime of murder, and fix the degree thereof as murder in the second degree.
1: guilty of second-degree murder. On went the handcuffs, just like that. Jury number two was not at all like jury number one.
8: No doubt at all.
10: No.
12: Not at all.
10: No.
1: But what about the secret recordings? Jason yelling at Julie.
14: Because I don't want to enable your horrible money ways.
15: He did lose his temper at times, but the tapes were so conveniently done, it seemed to come on just at the time when he was at his worst. That's pretty good evidence, but I just had the feeling that they were staged.
1: And how about that diary in which the word sex was supposed to mean rape?
16: So it would say sex, then we went to the west, a fine dinner house, had filet mignon.
12: Well, sex and cuddling.
16: Cuddling, yes. And then we talked and cuddled more,
12: but
16: et cetera.
12: But rape.
16: But, yeah. But you yeah. would say yeah. that meant rape, and that made no sense to us.
12: No disrespect to the first set of jurors from the initial trial. I just don't understand how they could not have found her guilty.
1: And so we made an appointment to talk to Julie, by then behind glass in a San Diego County jail.
8: I don't think you expected this result at all. Would I be right about that?
17: You'd be correct in that, yeah. What was really so shocking was that they could ignore all of that independent evidence outside of my testimony.
1: By that she meant the recording of Jason yelling and her claim that in her diary sex meant rape. And despite what the jury thought, she has big plans.
17: Because of what I've gone through with my husband and the abuse that I've suffered, I am planning and working with a couple of people to start the Julie Harper Foundation as a charity benefiting victims of domestic violence and their families. But
8: first of all, you have to start with getting a jury to believe that you were a victim of domestic violence, and that was your problem.
17: Well, and that's where you go. Like, the first jury did believe that. There's different people that process information, the same information and the same evidence, in very different ways.
1: The way Jason Harper's friends processed it was that Julie tormented a good and decent man and then threw him under the bus to save her own skin.
18: The hardest thing, I think, for me was the rape allegations. It's no way. No way. Not Harp.
19: You know, Harp's gone, and, you know, we miss him, and we love him, but, you know, for her to be put away, it helps heal.
1: And Julie, in this case, she was sentenced to 40 years to life in prison.
17: Essentially, I'm 42 years old. It's a death sentence.
1: Very true. Which brought up a question on a lot of minds.
8: Why did you get pregnant?
17: I was such a good parent, and I had that love to give to another child and really wanted to be able to give and share that love with my daughter, who I love more than anything in the world.
1: With Julie in jail, her other children went to live with Jason's parents. The baby went to Julie's father, who sent us a statement repeating Julie's abuse claim and saying the verdict is unjust. We asked him and Julie's attorney and her friends and siblings, any of them, to sit with us on camera and talk about Julie, if nothing else, to defend her. All declined.
17: Thank you very much.
8: Jason Harper was 39 when she killed him. And now Julie Harper will grow old behind bars, alone.
20: That's all for now. I'm Lester Holt. Thanks for joining us. She was there.
21: She'd walk into the room and it just kind of brightened.
20: And then she wasn't.
22: My initial reaction was, oh my God, what has happened?
20: The mother they adored, missing. In her place, a trail of blood.
21: My biggest fear was that we were going to find her.
20: What police found instead was a puzzle.
23: In my 28 years, I've never seen that before.
20: A missing woman, a mystery with few clues.
24: Did you find any fingerprints?
23: No.
24: Hairs? Anything?
23: No.
20: But did one man have a motive?
23: You steal $300,000 and you're about to be exposed for it.
20: Except without proof, how could anyone convince a jury?
25: So you don't think they had any useful evidence against you at all?
26: Can anybody name anything?
20: Could anyone solve the mystery?
27: We, the jury, find the defendant, David Martin Hawk.
20: I'm Lester Holt, and this is Dateline. Here's Keith Morrison with The Disappearance of Debbie Hawk.
1: The key was waiting for them under the mat. That evening in June 2006, outside their mom's house. Silence. No one home. Where was she? She was always on time to pick them up from their dad's place. But tonight, he had to drive them. This just wasn't like her. Where was she? Conrad, the eldest, put the key in the lock, opened the door. Chelsea, in the middle, crossed the threshold, stopped. What was this?
0: Once we took a few more steps in, then we realized there was something wrong.
1: This was the moment, the defining one. Nothing the same after this.
22: And there was a lot of blood everywhere.
1: Then the adrenaline kicked in. Instinct took over.
0: We just dropped our stuff and split throughout the house.
1: Panic rising now. Conrad was 15 then. His little sisters Chelsea, 14, and Savannah, 10. Three kids trying to make sense of a horribly frightening scene.
22: My mom normally keeps it completely spick and span. There's hardly ever any dust anywhere, let alone anything out of order.
1: And now things were anything but.
0: Where the desk was, you could see that there were papers scattered around. Drawers were, you know, ripped open.
19: And you went into the bedroom?
0: I think that was the first place my sister ran into. And then so she quickly called us in, and then we followed her.
19: What did you see there?
0: There's blood on the ground.
19: A lot?
0: Yeah.
1: Her mom's bed. It was made, but...
0: It was kind of haphazardly thrown together, you know, not quite smoothed out.
19: And she would have done it a different way.
0: Right.
19: At that point, you were pretty upset, I imagine.
0: Yeah. My biggest fear was that we were going to find her. That's what it scared me most, is that we'd find her somewhere in the house.
1: But they did not. No Debbie Hawk. Not anywhere.
22: There was some drag marks, some kind of smear marks, leading out to the garage where they stopped.
1: And Debbie's van was gone, too.
22: My initial reaction was, oh my God, what has happened? Who could have done this?
1: The girls ran to a neighbor's house. Conrad called 911.
2: We went in our mom's room and her bathroom, and there's blood on the carpet.
22: After the initial shock of it, I kind of start to be reasonable and think, whoa, wait a minute, let's not overreact here. Clearly, she cut her hand with a knife or something, and she was bleeding, and she raced out to the car to go to the emergency room. This is all just a big misunderstanding.
1: But it wasn't, though there were plenty of misunderstandings to come and questions that stubbornly refused to be answered, like, where was Debbie Hawk? What happened to her? And what happened to the sacred bond that once held three children together? Back at the beginning, even the police were confused.
23: This case seemed very unusual from the start.
1: Assigned to the case at the time, a Hanford, California police investigator, Darren Madison, along with a Kings County DA investigator, Aaron DeBlue, both had worked other cases here in Hanford and out among the suburbs and the almond orchards and the giant, odorous dairy farms that splay across the miles of Flat Valley floor. But this one did not smell right at all, thought Madison.
23: It appeared that she was drugged out of the house, obviously against her will. In my 28 years, I've never seen that before.
1: Whatever happened here must have been planned, thought out.
23: It looked like a staged crime scene. Her jewelry in her bedroom, neatly laid out just where she had put it. Nothing was missing but her and her van.
1: Had somebody been trying to make it look like Debbie Hawk had been kidnapped? Or was the intention, a failed intention perhaps, to show that she'd just left home?
23: I believe it was designed to look like a missing persons case. The bed was made.
1: Yeah.
23: Most of your crooks don't do that.
1: And had the perpetrator been looking for something?
23: There were paperwork that normally would have been put away, at least stacked up. It wasn't. It was scattered, and this financial document was on top.
1: Significant? Maybe. But certainly significant were the sounds neighbors reported hearing in the middle of the night. The night before Debbie's kids arrived at her doorstep and discovered she was missing.
23: Several neighbors actually heard a loud scream. It was a blood-curdling type.
1: Why did nobody call 911?
3: That is not the type of neighborhood that bad things happen in.
1: No, and not the type of person to whom bad things happen. Debbie was an accomplished woman, a sales rep for a pharmaceutical firm, and with a wide circle of friends, was immensely popular.
4: She was very regal and, to us, royalty. She definitely fits the bill as the princess.
5: Mm-hmm. She should have been a Kennedy.
4: Mm-hmm.
1: Which is why the ribbons that suddenly bloomed everywhere around Hanford were royal purple. And the people who put the ribbons on and up also joined a search to find her. They walked the riverbanks. They peered among the trees. Not a trace. By then, as you can imagine, the whole town knew about the disappearance of Debbie Hawk. And they knew something else, too. 2 days after she vanished, there was a find, and it wasn't good. But it wasn't Debbie. Instead, police found her van. It was parked on the street in a high crime district of Fresno, 40 miles from home. The drug samples Debbie had kept in the van, medications for nasal allergies and asthma, were missing. And this was weird. The windows were down, the keys in the ignition, the license plate had been replaced with a stolen one.
6: It appears that whoever left it there wanted somebody to get in and drive off.
1: Oh, and one more thing. The van's back seat was covered with blood.
6: At that point, whoever was driving the van would immediately become a suspect in Debbie Hawk's disappearance.
1: Police were pretty sure that was exactly what the killer wanted. It was a ruse, an attempt to plant blame somewhere else. But around town, some people had already begun directing blame at one individual. They thought they knew who did it.
7: She had said to me, you know, if anything ever happens to me, you know where to look.
1: But suspicion runs fast. The truth dawdles along. Has it arrived, even now?
20: Coming up.
22: Things like, she needs a taste of her own medicine. She's going to get hers. She's going to get what she has coming to her.
20: When Dateline continues.
1: Couldn't go anywhere that summer of 2006 without seeing those purple ribbons, a vivid reminder of Debbie Hawk, the mother of three who vanished from her home in Hanford, California, leaving only traces of blood. Before long, in her absence, Debbie was famous, as if everybody in town had known the woman her children so loved.
0: She'd walk into the room and it just kind of brightened.
22: There was never a dull moment.
9: She was all for her family, her children.
1: These are her parents, Angie and Bud Triantis.
9: Hard worker. She was just, to me, she was perfect. She was a perfect daughter. And I dearly love her and miss her.
10: There's a lot of lives that have been shattered because of her demise.
1: Demise, yes. No getting around it now. In July of 2006, the case was reclassified from missing person to homicide. A formality, really. They knew from the moment they arrived at the house, said DA investigator Aaron LeBlu, somebody killed Debbie.
6: We kept up hopes, obviously, for the family's sake, but it was clear that she was not alive based on the crime scene.
1: Investigators poked around Debbie's life history, looking for clues.
7: She was very talkative, friendly, likable, always was kind of the life of the party.
1: This is Debbie's sister, Diane, who recalled how friends set her up on that blind date years ago.
11: Firecracker?
1: He was the date, Dave Hawk.
11: She was short and attractive and a lot of fun and pretty good sense of humor. You know, you'd say something and man, she'd pop back with something that you didn't quite expect.
1: They were married within a year. They built a home among his family's almond groves.
7: I think they both wanted to have a family. And I think that was like the impetus for the acceleration, I guess you'd say, of the relationship.
1: Though Debbie's big sister wasn't sure what she saw in him.
7: He seemed very quiet, very opposite of my sister.
1: Then, before long, Conrad arrived, and Chelsea, and Savannah.
0: I still remember Christmases where my brother and I would run around and deliver all the gifts to everybody, and everybody's getting along. Definitely some happy memories there.
1: But sadly, a lot of unhappy ones too.
22: I mean, pretty much from when I can remember, fighting and arguing were pretty routine.
1: And after nearly 9 years, this marriage, like so many others, fell apart.
11: We might have been a little bit more different than we were willing to admit early on.
22: Even at that age, I could definitely see, the water was about to boil over.
1: The kids were 9, 8, and 4 when the divorce was finalized in 2000. And young Conrad, Chelsea, and Savannah learned how to navigate the choppy waters known all too well by children of divorce.
0: They just couldn't talk to each other, really. So I tried to step in and help resolve that.
8: You were kind of a mediator,
0: yeah,
8: in a way. It's a tough role for a kid to play, isn't it?
0: I think it was easier to be the mediator than to have them yelling at each other on the phone.
1: And living apart, said Conrad.
22: My mom is happier than ever. I think all of our lives improved.
1: Debbie did well enough as a pharmaceutical representative that she was able to buy her own home.
22: She could finally start living her life the way that she wanted to.
1: Except there were issues. Once, after they separated during the squabbles over divorce, she claimed he tried to choke her.
7: She said he just looked like a crazed animal, and I thought he was going to kill me. And not too long after that, she had said to me, if anything ever happens to me, you know where to look.
1: Dave said that choking thing just never happened, that he was never violent with her.
11: I've never choked anybody.
1: Things settled down eventually, though there was always some dispute. And the things Conrad says he heard his dad say about his mom, awful.
22: Things like, she needs a taste of her own medicine, she's going to get hers, she's going to get what she has coming to her.
1: In fact, the very night he discovered Debbie had vanished, Conrad told police his dad might have done this.
22: I don't see anything that would, disqualify him from being able to carry that out.
1: Which is why, just hours after the kids discovered Debbie was missing, it was 2:20 a.m. by then, police called Dave, woke him up, asked him to drive down to police headquarters for a talk. And the phone call was curious, thought investigator Madison, because Dave didn't ask why.
3: I've received calls in the middle of the night. My first thought for me is family. What's going on, especially if it's the police department. He didn't.
1: And when he arrived in the interview room,
12: what's going on?
1: Dave didn't seem to have much of a reaction at all to learning his ex-wife, the mother of his three kids, was missing.
12: At this point, I have no clue as to where she might be. Well, I can tell you what's been going on last week.
13: What did you expect?
3: More surprise. Any surprise?
13: Mm-hmm.
3: I didn't see that at all.
1: Of course, people do react in different ways to traumatic news. Besides, Dave told them he was at home asleep in the early morning hours when police believed Debbie must have been killed. And his kids said they didn't hear him leave the house. They were there, too, at the time. And there was no evidence that Dave was ever at the crime scene. Did you find any DNA?
3: No.
1: Did you find any even fingerprints?
3: No.
1: Hairs? Anything?
3: No.
1: But then, they'd just begun to uncover the troubling secrets of Dave and Debbie Hawk.
20: Coming up, a family divided.
0: I don't believe that he'd even be capable of doing something like this.
22: My suspicion was growing stronger and stronger.
20: When Dateline can...
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0: It was a frustrating summer back in 2006 here in the farmlands of California's Central Valley. Those Purple Ribbon search teams came up empty, though they looked everywhere, for weeks. Police named Dave Hawk a person of interest. But he seemed to have an alibi. All three kids were with him in his house the night Debbie vanished. And besides, there wasn't a shred of physical evidence to tie Dave to the scene of an apparently violent abduction. His own daughter, who spent the day after the abduction with Dave, told the police it couldn't have been him.
1: I don't believe that he'd even be capable of doing something like this.
0: But then they started poking around in the relationship between Debbie and her ex-husband, and there some curious things began to emerge. For example, in the months before Debbie disappeared, Dave took Debbie to court and she was fighting back. Kim Aguirre was Debbie's attorney.
2: The issues that she was dealing with were custody and support.
0: Dave had asked the court for a reduction in his $553 a month child support payment. Why? Because he claimed he only earned $6,000 a year. His salary came from his dad, who paid him $500 a month to work on his almond farm. His only income, apparently, though Debbie's attorney found that a little hard to believe.
2: He lived in what I understood to be a very nice home. He drove a late model Suburban. That's hard to do on $6,000 a year.
0: So Debbie asked the court for more time with the children.
2: His response was to ask for half custody. The percentages were something like 65 with Debbie and 35 with Dave, and he wanted to make it an even 50-50.
0: And that's when the battle moved to these. Trust funds set up for the children's futures. The money came from Dave's father, but Dave controlled the funds. And Debbie was sure Dave was stealing from them to support his own lifestyle. Why would she think that? Well, this was actually the second set of trusts established for the children, several years before a judge caught Dave's hand in the cookie jar of the first trust, which listed both Dave and Debbie as trustees. Dave was removed as trustee of those funds. But during the divorce, Dave's father gave him sole control of a second quite generous trust fund. But when investigators ran the numbers on that second fund, administered only by Dave...
3: Basically, there was supposed to be several hundred thousand dollars in each account, and instead there was just a couple hundred or $1,000 in each of the kids. He'd been living off of it for up to about 5 years at that point.
0: Something like $300,000 was missing. Though Dave cried poverty, he bought his girlfriend, Mary Royer, a $27,000 Lexus, took her on vacation to Hawaii, and used $60,000 to pay off divorce costs and the $1,500 he owed to his kids from the first set of trusts. But here, believed the detectives, was the heart of the motive for murder. Debbie, if she hadn't disappeared, was about to expose all that in court.
3: You steal $300,000 and you're about to be exposed for it.
0: By a woman you despise.
3: Exactly.
4: Certainly one more piece of the puzzle.
0: And there was yet another strange piece to this puzzle. Remember

0: they did not know it existed.
1: They couldn't find anything to connect the stun gun to the crime, but it was odd. They also took his computers, of course. And since Dave did volunteer work at a local church, they seized the church computer, too. Even cuffed him outside his house in full view of local television cameras, which were now buzzing around endlessly, asking, did you do it?
2: For the last time, no. I'm getting tired of answering that question. No means no. But the fools at the Hanford Police Department don't seem to understand that. They're on a witch hunt is what's going on. They're on a witch hunt.
1: Whatever they were on, they couldn't find the evidence to arrest him. Dave remained a free man, something that made his own son, Conrad, very nervous.
3: My suspicion was growing stronger and stronger.
1: Conrad had already told police about the night after he discovered his mom was missing when he saw his dad sharing a bottle of wine with his girlfriend.
3: They opened it and toasted and had wine out in the patio with cheese and crackers. I didn't want to jump to conclusions, but at the time I thought my father and his girlfriend had really poor taste.
1: Conrad and Dave spent that summer on the outs. It was after quite some time of not getting along terribly well. And in August 2006, 2 months after his mother's disappearance, Child Protective Services took 16-year-old Conrad to a foster home.
3: There were just a few altercations that we'd had, kind of like what my mom had gone through.
1: Investigators talked many times to Dave's girlfriend, Mary, and eventually this exchange occurred.
4: And he never verbalized to you at all how much he hated the woman?
5: Absolutely.
4: What did he say, Jack?
5: It's not going to stop until the is dead.
4: What did he say?
5: Numerous times.
1: An aha moment? Well, maybe not quite.
4: I don't think he was serious.
5: No, early on I thought it's never going to stop until she's dead, meaning it's going to go on his whole life. No, never in my life thought that he would kill her. Never.
1: So it all seemed quite suspicious. In fact, most people in town seemed to have made up their minds about Dave Hawk. But one of them was not the DA.
6: They kept pushing and pushing. And we kept sitting back.
1: Did the cops have it wrong? Dave Hawk's longtime pastor thought so.
7: Coming up.
8: This person who was portrayed as such a monster just simply isn't.
7: Another side of an accused killer when Dateline continues.
6: They kept pushing and pushing, and we kept sitting back.
1: The prosecutor at the time, Larry Crouch, told his investigators he would not charge Dave Hawk with the murder of his ex-wife, Debbie, even after it was obvious this popular single mother had been murdered. Even after months of searching around Hanford, California, turned up no sign of her anywhere, and after police had convinced themselves that Dave was responsible, Prosecutor Crouch would not budge. Not yet, anyway.
6: We're going to wait until we find the body or give the body more time to come up.
1: Instead, a year after Debbie vanished, Dave was charged with embezzling, stealing more than $300,000 from his own children's trust funds. He pleaded not guilty, was released on bail.
9: Dave, how does it feel to be out of jail?
1: And waited for the other shoe to drop. Now, imagine this. The police, not to mention most of the town, believed their father killed their mother, leaving three children caught in the middle. Conrad had no doubt his dad killed his mom, a dad he began referring to as Dave.
3: I tried to cut all ties that I had with him as much as I could. He was nothing to me now.
1: But Chelsea has been and is her father's staunchest defender.
10: Why do you think your siblings have chosen the other path?
11: I think they're just very upset about what happened, and their relationship was not as close to my dad. They were either not home or not awake when I was awake, and they were not around him the next day like I was around him.
1: Chelsea says Dave was acting perfectly normal the day after whatever happened. No odd behavior, nothing whatever to suggest he'd been up all night committing a terrible crime.
11: So the things that convinced me about his innocence aren't there to convince

0: them. I think they are defending my mom so much so that it's like they're going to point to the most obvious suspect.
1: But Chelsea wasn't the only one in this small town who believed Dave Hawk was innocent.
2: I believe what he says, that he had nothing to do with her disappearance and presumed death.
1: Sandy Brown is Dave's longtime pastor and friend.
2: This person who is portrayed as such a monster just simply isn't. He's a man who has worked hard in the church, is a good father.
1: As their son prepared to face serious financial charges, Dave's parents, Stan and Lois Hawk, took over custody of Chelsea and Savannah. Not the way they expected to spend their 80s. Any more than they expected to have to defend their son.
3: Well, he's made some mistakes, but nothing of the scope that is generally accepted in the community.
1: Stan established those trusts for his grandchildren and says Dave had the right to use the money how he saw fit to benefit the children.
4: Were you surprised to discover how it was used?
3: Yes. Apparently his financial situation was worse than I knew.
1: A year passed in this gossipy limbo. Now it was May 2008, nearly 2 years after Debbie's disappearance, her body still hadn't been found. And there was no new evidence tying Dave to her murder. But prosecutor Larry Crouch heard disquieting reports from his investigators.
5: Dave starts surveilling our office, the police offices, eventually starts driving by an investigator's home. It was getting pretty concerning out there.
1: Time to move. On May 29th, 2008, Dave Hawk was arrested and charged with first-degree murder and a special circumstance, murder for financial gain. He pleaded not guilty. When the trial finally began more than a year later, Dave faced murder and the earlier embezzlement charges together. Prosecutor Larry Crouch offered the jury this theory. That Dave snuck out of his house in the middle of the night without waking his sleeping children, maybe even used a ladder to get out of the window, and got someone to give him a ride to Debbie's house and entered her bedroom.
5: I think he tried the stun gun on her and she screamed very loudly. And he struck her with something more than once. And at that point, I assume he suffocated her.
1: Then, said the prosecutor, he must have dragged Debbie's body to the garage, put her into her own van, disposed of her somewhere, then drove the van to Fresno and left it in a high crime zone. How did he get back home? That accomplice, said the prosecutor, must have picked him up and driven him the 40 miles back to his farm.
6: But really, there was no body, there was no DNA, no forensic evidence to show Dave had even been at the murder scene. Everybody in town seemed to have a theory. Apparently the prosecutor did too. Was that proof?
1: So the state tried to build a bridge from Dave's alleged financial crimes to the murder, painting him as an evil man who decided to eliminate his ex-wife when he knew his misuse of the trust funds was about to be exposed. Enough? Well, we shall see.
7: There's a number of other explanations for what could have happened other than Dave. Dave was a convenient ex-husband.
8: Coming up, one of his children is convinced he's not guilty, but could Dave Hawk convince a jury?
9: I told them that I wanted to testify.
8: When Dateline
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15: The alignment of the stars in this case was just stacked against us, stacked against Dave Hawk.
1: At least in the harsh court of public opinion, it looked bad for Dave Hawk as his murder trial approached in Hanford, California. Dennis Peterson and Mark Coleman were Dave's attorneys.
15: We had this guy allegedly stealing from his kids, saying bad things about the sympathetic victim, and all of these things being widely played in the press.
1: If there ever was a case for change of venue, this must be it, said the defense. After all, almost everybody seemed to have heard the accusations about Dave, and every time he had a court appearance, purple-clad friends of Debbie crowded into the public gallery. In fact, during jury selection, said Attorney Coleman, he actually heard some jurors tell the judge they had already decided Dave Hawk was guilty.
7: The judge asked him, well, if I order you to set those opinions aside, can you do it? Well, I guess so.
1: Still, the defense application for a change of venue was denied, as was the defense request to separate the financial charges from the murder charge. Defense had argued the embezzlement accusations were unfairly prejudicial.
7: They wanted to make him look like a bad person. A person who would take money from his kids would be likely to murder his ex-wife.
1: In fact, the prosecution would say Dave's fear that Debbie was about to reveal in open court his theft of the kids' trust funds was a powerful motive for murder.
7: But the fact of the matter was that was already exposed. It had already been filed in open declarations in court.
1: I mean, he would have gained nothing by getting rid of her at that stage.
7: No.
16: We also have that great old American saying, if it walks like a duck and if it quacks like a duck, it's probably a duck. But you're saying it's a turkey.
7: The burden is on them to prove it's a duck. In this case, they didn't.
1: No, the defense argued that the prosecution had absolutely no evidence that Dave even left his house the night Debbie was abducted and presumably murdered. In fact, his daughter Chelsea insisted he could not have left the house without her having heard him.
0: That just doesn't seem at all possible.
1: And even though investigators would tell the court that the kids slept so soundly it was hard to wake them up when they went to see them one morning, the defense claimed that the prosecution's theory of what happened just didn't add up.
7: That's just beyond belief that somebody would take that kind of a risk, that he would sneak down the hallway, open the door, drive the 10 or 12 miles over to Debbie Hawk's house, subdue her, bludgeon her, load her into the van, drive it to Fresno, and then get back to his house without getting any blood on him, without being discovered.
1: So what did happen to Debbie Hawk? The defense floated this theory. Debbie worked in pharmaceutical sales. Perhaps a drug addict had gone after the sample she kept in her van.
7: Now, all of the pharmaceuticals in her van were missing.
15: Somebody took them.
1: But that was a ludicrous idea, countered the prosecution. Debbie carried very few samples. And anyway, if drug theft was behind it, why didn't the thief take any jewelry or electronics? No, it all seemed to come down to Dave. His behavior, his character, his own words. Like the conversation with a friend police recorded, in which Dave speculated on what might have happened to Debbie. The defense played it in court as an unguarded indication that Dave had no idea what happened.
7: He
15: basically offered that, you know, I don't think she's ever going to be found.
1: Did it work? Listen to prosecutor Larry Crouch.
5: You're going, oh no, why are they putting that in? I thought it was harmful.
1: Though what the jury thought, no one could say. Then there was inevitably a conversation about whether or not Dave would testify.
9: I told them that I wanted to testify.
1: An idea that Dave's attorneys did not like one bit.
7: Dave is a combative individual. He's very prideful. He's offended easily.
15: He thinks he's smart, and he hates for anybody to think he's not smart. I mean, he'd be just perfect fodder for a trained prosecutor.
1: And so Dave held his tongue in court. He saved his story for us.
17: So you don't think they had any useful evidence against you at all?
9: Can anybody name anything?
8: Coming up, Dave Hawkes speaks out, and so does the jury.
18: We, the jury, find the defendant, David Martin Hawk.
8: When Dateline can...
19: Welcome back to Yeah, That's a Pepper Thing. First up, we've got Harrison wrapping his Dr. Pepper in a tiny quilt so it feels at home.
20: Oh.
19: Oh, how tender. That's a Pepper Thing! And over to Becca, who's whispering affirmations to her can.
21: You're sweet. You're unique. You're the best thing I ever poured over ice.
19: She swears it makes it taste better. It's not a science thing, but it's a Pepper Thing! Why do they all do it? All for that sweet, delicious, truly one-of-a-kind taste of Dr. Pepper. It's a Pepper Thing!
22: Hey, it's Stormy, and previously on my show, Riley Green shared that he's motivated to make more music as he sees his audience size grow while he's on tour.
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0: Dave Hawk, on trial for the murder of his ex-wife Debbie, did not testify, didn't tell the members of the jury what he was thinking. But he had a sinking feeling he knew what they were thinking.
1: Always blame the ex-husband first.
0: It was an awful problem, as he saw it. Had been from the day his ex-wife, Debbie, disappeared through a trail of her own blood. The number one suspect was him. That's what the police had been saying all along. And that's apparently what a great many people thought in Hanford, California, even as he sat here as a defendant in a murder case. Even though...
1: I didn't have the motive and I didn't have the capacity.
0: You know how it could be, said Dave. Once people get it in their heads you did something, they'll tend to misinterpret everything to make you look guilty.
1: I was home with my children in another town all night. But I'm being accused of being in another place, committing a terrible crime based on financial shenanigans that didn't exist in the first place.
0: Shenanigans, like, for example, that trust fund for his kids. His father made the terms very broad, said Dave, so he could spend the money as he saw fit, any way that would benefit the children.
1: The money is to be used for the health, education, support, and maintenance of the children. And that's exactly what it was used for. And I acted legally in that respect.
0: And then, since they didn't have any evidence against him, said Dave, prosecutors made a case based on misinterpreting things he said. Like the time he said to a friend, if I was a bad guy, I'd throw somebody off a bridge.
1: My point was, they haven't looked for her. If someone had thrown her off the bridge, it would have floated downstream. They didn't look anywhere.
2: So did you throw her off the bridge?
1: No, I didn't throw anybody off a bridge.
0: They also made a huge deal about something he supposedly said to his girlfriend about Debbie.
3: Dave said, you know, we won't be rid of that until she's dead.
1: I might have, but I don't remember that. And that certainly does not mean that I'm going to go kill somebody.
0: And then there was his own son, Conrad, who, after all, believed he was guilty and told police he saw Dave and girlfriend Mary share a celebratory toast after Debbie's disappearance. Conrad, said Dave, just didn't get it.
1: Whenever we open a bottle of wine, we always raise our glasses and say cheers. It's just a tradition. We were not toasting anybody's anything.
2: Why have you never been able to persuade Conrad of your innocence?
1: I don't know. He knows that I was at home the whole time, never left, didn't have any involvement in anything illegal, but he's perhaps angry and needs to fill in the blanks with something.
2: Well, maybe he's angry at his dad because his dad killed his mom.
1: His dad didn't kill his mom.
2: He thinks so, though.
1: He could be wrong.
0: So, who did kill Debbie? Dave has an opinion about that, too.
2: Who else wanted her dead?
1: Maybe the boyfriend that was stalking her.
2: Stalking her?
1: This is somebody who was reported to the police, and the police swept it under the rug, apparently. It was an ex-boyfriend.
0: Of course, investigators say they did look into that, and other leads too, but they all came back to Dave, and one primary motive. So, some cross-examination. Prosecutors said you killed your ex-wife because she was going to expose your embezzlement of the children's trust funds.
1: They've said a lot of things.
2: Were you, for example, afraid your father was going to find out what you were doing with that money from the trust fund? Your father who lovingly put the money into the trust fund before you kind of siphoned it out?
1: I really don't like the way you're characterizing these things. I really don't like the way the prosecutor has accused me of
2: whether
1: these
2: you like it or not,
1: stories.
2: Those are the accusations.
1: Yeah, and they're not right. They're wrong. They're false. Which part did you not understand?
2: You know, what part did I not understand?
0: What I understand is you bought a $27,000 car using trust fund money. You took a trip to Hawaii with your girlfriend. You
2: paid off your divorce, attorney's fees, and money you took from the first set of trusts by taking $60,000 out of the kids' second trust fund.
1: The money was used for the children.
2: Which child drove the Lexus?
1: All three children were driven in the Lexus.
2: Which child went to Hawaii on vacation?
1: Perhaps that money was my own money. The prosecutor never bothered to figure out what dollar went where, did they?
2: Well, you made it kind of hard for them because you were mixing up the trust fund money and your money all the time. And frankly, that's what scam artists do.
1: I'm not a scam artist.
2: Why didn't you go get a job?
1: I had a job.
2: I'm talking about a job that actually paid enough to support your family, which is what a dad does.
1: You're reading from a script that the prosecutor's given you, apparently, because none of these things are true.
0: A guilty man or not? The jury did not take very long to decide.
4: We, the jury, find the defendant, David Martin Hawk, guilty of the murder of Debbie Hawk.
0: Guilty of murder and 9 financial crimes. Dave Hawk was sentenced to spend the rest of his life behind bars. But was that the end of this story? Not in the least. His defense attorney appealed the case as high as he could, even trying the Supreme Court, which declined review. Then in March 2016, 10 years after Debbie Hawk disappeared, a farmhand found her remains in a field in the neighboring town where Dave grew up. Debbie's father, Bud Triantis, had a dying wish that she be found before he passed away. He left this earth just a week after that discovery. And the children, who held opposing views about their father's innocence?
2: It's complicated.
5: Yeah.
2: Has this created a rift between the two of you?
5: Yes.
0: Surely not easy going for the children of Dave and Debbie Hawk.
5: Well, we do the best we can.
6: That's all for now. I'm Lester Holt. Thanks for joining us.
7: What evidence doesn't lie? It actually tells a story.
6: You're there at the crime scene.
7: You can almost recreate the crime.
6: Right there on the wall, a mystery scrawled in blood. 3 cryptic letters. What would you make of this?
8: Is that a word? Is that a person? The clues pointed so many different directions that it was a total mystery.
6: The case, the murder of a former model and flight attendant.
9: When she got dolled up, oh my God, gorgeous.
6: Did she write these letters? Was this a hint to who killed her?
10: You've got this message saying, this is my killer.
11: Just like you would see in a movie.
6: And the ending, that was just like a movie too.
7: I can't believe what people do to each other.
6: Written in blood.
12: If year-round sun and water is your thing, Florida's West Coast should be high on your checkout list of places to live. It was for pretty Karen Pinnell. Once the one-time model and flight attendant got sand in her shoes, she never looked back.
13: She loved the beach, diving, boating, wildlife.
12: Good friend Catherine Millay worked the counter at American Airlines in Tampa with Karen. If you were a frazzled passenger, and who isn't these days, Karen was the antidote. Exactly the right agent to bump into to get you on your way.
13: Karen was very pretty. She was smart, smiled all the time, funny.
12: But when the always capable and reliable Karen didn't show up for her Saturday morning shift on October 11th, 2003, clearly something was wrong. Her boyfriend, Tim Permetter, had tried calling her at home.
14: When she wasn't at work or answering her calls, I began to get worried. But it was a couple of hours before I really got panicky about it.
12: The boyfriend drove over to Karen's condo in the quiet town of Oldsmar. The front door was unlocked, a bad sign. He said he stepped inside and looked to the right, to the kitchen.
14: I saw her body, and I knew immediately there was no doubt in my mind she was dead. I picked up the phone and I called 911.
15: She is laying on the floor. There's blood everywhere.
12: Karen Pinnell, sprawled on her back, bloody, a murder victim in her own home. Michael Holbrook, then a Pinellas County homicide detective, would lead the investigation.
5: When the first deputies arrive on scene, Tim Permaner's in the front yard. He's hysterical. He actually threw up in the front yard that he was so upset over finding his girlfriend.
12: Deputies gave Tim, the shaken boyfriend, a chance to collect himself in the backseat of an air-conditioned patrol car. That's where he placed a call to Karen's friend, Catherine, with the unimaginable news.
13: He says, "Catherine, it's Tim. I'm at Karen's apartment. She's laying on the floor. There's blood everywhere, and she's been stabbed."
2: Stabbed.
13: Stabbed. It's a horrible way. It's really a horrible way to die.
12: Karen, the baby of the family with five older brothers, suddenly gone. She'd been especially close to her oldest brother, Mike.
16: My brother called me. I was at the airport and said, "You better sit down." And he said, "Karen's been murdered."
2: Any theories about what had happened?
16: I don't know. I was trying to figure out the why. And relying on the police to do what they needed to do.
12: And what they had to do was plenty. They processed the crime scene, filmed every inch of Karen's home, knocked on doors, tried to figure out just who their victim was. Detectives Holbrook and Larry Nalvin began with the man who'd made that 911 call.
5: The first thing as a lead investigator will do is talk to the people closest to her. In this case, we had Timothy Permaner finding his girlfriend. We took Mr. Permaner back to the office and talked to him extensively.
12: Tim, a car salesman, gave the detectives a rundown of where he'd been in the hours leading up to the terrible discovery. He said he'd popped in briefly on Karen the night before to drop off a gift, a photo calendar of kittens that he knew his cat lover girlfriend would find irresistible. Tim said he left around 7:30, and that was the last time he saw Karen alive.
2: Wouldn't it have been your routine to spend the night?
14: Not on a Friday night, no, because she had to work the next day. She had to go in and work early.
12: After saying goodbye to Karen, he said he ended up spending the night with friends about an hour to the north.
2: Is he saying anything at this point, detective, like, "You can't do it," or, "I know boyfriends are often figure suspicions, I want to talk to a lawyer"? Is any of that stuff coming out of him?
17: No, he's being more than cooperative.
12: While Tim says he was off with his friend, there appeared to have been a frenzied struggle at Karen's house. Forensic specialist Anna Cox assessed the bloody aftermath.
7: She put up a heck of a struggle.
2: And what are you looking at?
7: She had defensive wounds, the way her body was contorted, and I just remember thinking, she put up a heck of a struggle. She really fought for her life.
2: Do you suck in your breath and say, "Oh my goodness," or have you seen everything at this point?
7: Oh, I can't believe what people do to each other. And it was terrible. It's terrible.
12: Around back, Cox, the crime scene tech, found the security bolt on a sliding glass door had been dislodged, and there were other signs of tampering.
7: There was a cable box that was open, so then you start to think to yourself, somebody trying to cut the wires. There was a knocked over bird bath. So there was evidence outside that at first you need to think to yourself, I think that this might be a burglary.
12: And Karen's overturned purse on the stovetop supported the break-in theory. Anna Cox took an inventory of everything at the crime scene. A pizza box, a garden glove, a grocery receipt. All routine findings so far. But it's what authorities spotted next on the wall just above the body that would turn this case into something out of the movies. A three-letter message in blood, and you didn't have to squint to make it out either. R.O.C. On the victim, Karen's right-hand index finger was clearly stained with blood. R.O.C. What was the murdered woman trying to tell the cops?
8: All these theories were running through my mind. What does that mean? Is that a word? Is that a person? Is that a thing? The clues pointed so many different directions that it was a total mystery.
12: There's a concept in the law known as a dying declaration. Would those three letters scrawled in Karen's own blood lead to the apprehension of her killer?
6: When we come back, investigators dig into that three-letter mystery. Who or what was ROC? When Dateline continues.
12: The camera always liked Karen Pinnell. She was both hard to miss and hard to forget. Just ask her boyfriend, Tim Permenter, who was smitten right away when he met her at the VW dealership where he worked.
18: What'd you think of her?
19: Oh, she was gorgeous. She was beautiful.
18: You were pinching yourself. You thought you were the luckiest guy around, Ed.
14: I thought she was the one. I thought she was a person that I could settle down with.
12: Settling down hadn't been part of Karen's growing up. She and her five brothers had been raised as military brats and moved bases a lot. Now, that family was gathering from far-flung parts of the country for her funeral, shocked and in mourning for the lost sister who'd long been their glue.
16: All the boys kind of got involved in her own stuff, but then there was Karen. She was really what connected all of us to the family unit.
18: What does that tell us about her?
16: She was a lot more important to us than we knew. I think she was always more interested in family as a whole than she was in herself.
12: Brother Mike wasn't alone in thinking his kid sister could have been a sky's-the-limit person.
16: She could have been anything she wanted, a scientist or a doctor or whatever.
18: Well, her friends loved her.
16: And she was hard not to love.
12: Even harder to forget what a cruel fate she'd suffered at the hands of a killer unknown.
16: During the viewing, there were visible stab wounds on her hand. So we kind of pull the flowers down a little farther.
12: A few days after the murder, her many friends at the airport said their goodbyes.
13: There's a chapel in the main terminal in Tampa at the airport. There were so many people there from all different airlines, the security people. It was incredible.
12: Meanwhile, the Pinellas County Sheriff's Department investigation was moving quickly on several fronts. First, they validated boyfriend Tim's story. He said after visiting Karen early that evening, he spent the night with a friend named George Solomon in Moon Lake, about an hour to the north.
5: That he did, in fact, go up to where George Solomon was staying with his girlfriend in Pasco County. And this was confirmed through interviews with George as well as George's girlfriend. George gave us a timeline that was consistent with what Permenter gave us.
12: Tim's story about the night of the murder checked out. He even voluntarily came clean on something right from the start. He had a record. He'd done time.
20: Now, early on in your life, Tim, you get involved in trouble. What was going on with you?
14: I was running an escort service and got stupid. Started it up small, basically running an ad out of a newspaper. Getting a small office, and it just expanded from there. It ballooned.
20: What kind of money were you pulling down per week?
14: I was grossing about $6,000 to $7,000 a day.
20: A day?
14: Yes.
20: And you're how old?
14: At that time, 20, and that's the trap. Why am I even going to school when I'm making this kind of money?
20: Why go straight, huh?
14: Yes, sir.
20: And it ended up in a gunfight?
14: Yes, sir.
12: Tim says he was worried he'd be painted as a bad guy right away because of his sordid past. So he promised to cooperate in every way possible. The cops took him up on it.
14: I allowed them to photograph me, removed all my clothing. I allowed them to go to my home, take anything that they wanted.
7: And there was nothing about his clothing, his car, his person that led us to believe that he was involved in any other way than he said he was, that he came over to see her and found her and was devastated.
18: Tim Permenter's alibi had checked out. And police also dismissed any clues pointing to a home invasion. After all, Karen had been stabbed 16 times, an attack so ferocious it could only be a crime of passion. Now the detectives were desperate to figure out what their biggest clue of all meant, those three letters written in blood, R-O-C.
20: So this is a pretty creepy scene. I mean, you've got this scrawled in blood message saying, "This is my killer. I'm now dead, but you find this guy." That's what it's suggesting, isn't it?
11: Absolutely, that's what he's suggesting. I mean, just like you would see in a movie.
12: Detectives soon discovered how those letters on the wall, R-O-C, were in fact connected to the victim lying beneath them. Rock, it turned out, was a person, the name of a man who had spelled trouble for Karen in the past.
5: Rock was an ex-boyfriend who Karen Pinnell had problems with previously.
12: And whoever and wherever this Rock was, he'd just become the prime target of the investigation into her murder.
7: Okay, well, there it is. That's what she meant to write, was Rock. And then they have to follow that lead, and off they go.
20: To find Rock.
7: To find Rock.
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26: A stomach-churning crime scene with an at-first-glance cryptic message written in blood. R.O.C. But it wasn't a big mystery for long. R.O.C. was the unusual but proper spelling of Karen Pinnell's ex-boyfriend, Rock Herpick.
20: So tell me about the former boyfriend known as Rock, R.O.C., letters scrawled in blood. Who was he?
5: Rock was an ex-boyfriend. He'd had a little bit of legal problems, a little bit of a substance abuse problem.
26: Rock had a personality as big and as loud as the pipes on the Harleys he loved to cruise. He worked at an auto body shop handling insurance claims. When he met Karen, she was on a downward spiral. After being married for 5 years, she'd recently gotten a divorce, and a doctor had just given her some awful news. She had multiple sclerosis, 38 years old.
20: To be a young, divorced woman with this awful diagnosis, what do you think that did to her? That's a lot to put on your shoulders.
16: Right. I think that really affected her self-esteem. Frankly, I think it may have had an impact on the kind of men that she was attracted to.
26: Karen came to rely on Rock to take her to doctor's appointments and give her injections. But when she took the step of asking him to move in, her friends and family thought she was asking for trouble.
20: Do you worry, is this the way ahead for my sister?
16: I think that was true.
20: This guy's bike.
16: Yeah, I think that's true. And is it my place to say, well, you need to go find somebody that is going to offer you a better future?
20: You can't dictate terms to your kid sister, huh?
16: No. You can only fix yourself.
26: And as it turned out, Rock wasn't a fix for Karen either. Their relationship soon took an ugly turn.
13: They seemed to get along for a while, and she was happy. And he turned into not a very nice guy. He was a little creepy.
20: Was tough on her?
13: There was some unexplained bruises, and I used to tell her, why, what are you doing? He did not deserve her, but she wouldn't listen.
26: The fights got worse, and police were called 3 separate times to intervene. One time, Rock allegedly broke down the front door. It was the last straw. Karen filed a domestic battery complaint, and Rock moved out. Tim Permenter says that even a year later, Rock was still harassing Karen about a roll-top desk he'd left behind.
20: She was starting to get scared of him towards the end.
27: And this issue he had was, I got a valuable piece of furniture, I want it back.
20: Right, but Karen said that was a ruse. He's
27: trying to worm his way back in, is that the way she saw it?
20: That's the way she portrayed it to me.
26: Detectives Holbrook and Nalvin knew they had to confront this Rock. So they tracked him down and paid a surprise visit. He wasn't happy to see them.
9: I'm in the garage at my home in Northport, Florida. Black Unmarked shows up, and I'm like, well, everybody knows what that is. I'm thinking, now what the heck's that?
26: Detective Holbrook identified himself and said they needed to talk to Rock about his friend, Karen.
9: We sat down on the porch, and he goes, well, she's dead. Of course, this just doesn't even register. So I just said, you just need to tell me what's going on.
26: But the detective wanted Rock to do the talking. He asked about his troubled relationship with Karen.
5: Rock indicated that he was using drugs and that Karen liked to drink and that they fought often.
26: But Rock said he savored the good times with Karen, too.
9: When she got dolled up, oh, my God, gorgeous. I mean, picture perfect. Wasn't anything out of place.
20: Were there some sparks there, Rock? Could you feel something going on?
9: Yeah, there was. She was all that. She was just all by herself, and she was just ready to go. She looked hungry for attention, and she was alone. And it was perfect. It was a perfect setup.
20: What do you think she saw in you? What was working from her side?
9: Probably the bad boy kind of thing. I wasn't your conventional straight-laced kind of guy.
26: Rock was open with the detectives, even came across as a good guy. Buck conceded there had been screaming matches with Karen and a few rip-roaring fights, but said she was the instigator.
9: She'd get violent. She'd get physically violent. Just stuff. Things would happen. But nobody ever got arrested, but they'd come out and they would address the issue.
20: As Rock tells it, she gave as good as she got.
1: Mm-hmm.
20: That he dodged a few pieces of thrown crockery.
1: Mm-hmm. She was ready to stand up for herself at the drop of a hat. She was a tough girl.
26: Rock remembers Karen playing hardball about that roll-top desk of his, too, not liking her attitude.
9: I did call her on several occasions about my roll-top desk.
20: Well, the desk.
9: That stupid desk, and it was bugging me. I mean, it was a nice piece of furniture, and I really wanted to get it back. And she pretty much said, you left, you're not getting it.
26: He never did get it. That roll-top was still in Karen's condo in Oldsmar on the night she was stabbed to death. Now Detective Holbrook pointedly wanted to know if Rock had been there too.
9: He says, where were you on such and such a day? And I'm like, well, first of all, I'll have to look at the calendar because I don't know where I was that day, but I guarantee you I wasn't in Oldsmar. So we go from there to discussing where I was, who I've been with, where I live.
20: So you're getting a serious grilling.
9: Right. He ends up telling me that we found your name in blood on the wall.
20: R-O-C.
9: Yeah. So obviously I'm a suspect, and I acknowledge that. I mean, I'm looking at murder. I'm getting somebody's talking to me about a murder.
26: Rock waived his right to a lawyer and agreed to give fingerprints and swabbings. It looked as though police had strangely found yet another cooperative boyfriend of their victim.
9: I said, if you're looking for fingerprints, they're all over that home. Because I lived there for a year, so you're going to find them.
20: Did you lose your patience with them?
9: No.
20: That's it for today,
9: fellas. I did lose my patience when they cut the end of my finger off taking a fingernail. You take the end of my finger off, now we're done. Now I'm done.
26: Rock's cooperation had an edge to it. Was he really trying to cover his tracks? Detectives were determined to find out.
3: When we come back, a closer look at the man and the clue, the CSI of ROC.
7: I remember thinking, wow, I wonder if that's what wrote these letters.
3: When Dateline continues.
26: The handwriting was on the wall. And forensic specialist Anna Cox was intent on breaking down the key piece of evidence implicating Karen Pinnell's ex-boyfriend, Rock Herpin. Those three letters in blood, R-O-C.
20: You would spend hours looking at these letters.
7: I did. We ended
20: you
7: up
20: You actually
7: removing
20: cut the sheetrock out of the place and took it into your lab.
7: Yes. I have to look at those letters, at everything about them.
26: Using a high-powered microscope, Anna did an analysis of the specks of blood that stained the wall as Karen was stabbed 16 times. That flung spatter served as a gruesome canvas for the letters ROC then written over it.
7: When the letters ROC were written on top of it, it just skimmed right over it and didn't disrupt it at all.
12: Here was her central observation. Since the specks of blood weren't smeared, that meant Rock must have been written after they dried. But how long after?
2: I have a special machine that I use to make some spatter.
12: In her lab, she used animal blood to test how long it took for spatter to dry on a similar surface.
2: So once I came back and was able to apply spatter to some sections of some cardboard, then I was able to get some blood and to start writing the word rock. I must have written this word a million times over different areas of spatter.
12: In the lab, it took at least 20 minutes of drying time before the forensic specialist could write without smearing the spatter. She concluded there must have been about that much time between the attack on Karen and the word rock being written on the wall. Next, she looked for fingerprints in the letters themselves. Sounds impossible, right?
2: If she's writing and applying pressure to the wall, you would think that there would be some type of transfer of ridge detail.
12: Ridge detail, we all have it. Unique telltale patterns on every human finger and hand. But Anna wasn't finding that here. Rather, she detected an unusual hint of a pattern, something almost like polka dots.
2: And I thought back to myself, the garden glove on the counter that was missing its match, missing its pair.
12: A garden glove was found in Karen's kitchen, just one glove. The mate was never located. It had a distinctive dot pattern.
2: On the interior side where the palm and the fingers were, it's like that rubber, and it's got those little
20: nubbly
2: things that stick up for gripping purposes so when you're gardening it doesn't slip. And I remember thinking, wow, I wonder if that's what wrote these letters.
12: Cox bought similar gloves at a hardware store, and after several more days of testing, was satisfied that her hunch was correct.
18: Anna Cox had come up with two important findings. The message in blood had likely been written with a gloved hand, and it had been scrawled at least 20 minutes after the onset of the attack on Karen. She reported her results to the detectives, who by then had learned another pertinent fact about their victim.
5: Karen was exclusively left-handed, and Karen's left hand did not have blood smeared on it.
12: Not only that, when the autopsy report came in, it suggested Karen couldn't have written anything with either hand.
20: From what the medical examiner was seeing on his table, was this a victim who was going to be able to dip in her own blood and write ROC on the wall?
11: No, absolutely not. Over 90% of her spinal cord had been damaged by the knife wounds.
20: She was incapacitated.
11: Incapacitated? It wasn't her. She didn't write that.
12: The evidence was overwhelming. Karen Pennell did not write the letters ROC in blood. It was a huge turning point in the case. And the best news possible for the ex-boyfriend, Rock Herpick.
9: They confirmed 100% that she could not have done that. She couldn't have done it. She would have been physically incapable of doing that. And it surely wasn't me. I mean, why would you write your own name on the wall?
12: Police agreed. Implicating yourself in a murder just made no sense. Rock got more good news after police checked out his alibi that he was home on the night of the murder.
11: Got his cell phone records and the cell towers he's hitting off around the same time that we know Karen was killed. He's in Northport, Florida. And that's a good, you know, hour and a half away.
20: And you went over all these alleged beefs that he might have had with her.
11: Absolutely.
20: They were boyfriend, girlfriend.
11: Yep, and he had moved on.
12: Detectives Nalvin and Holbrook were ready to move on, too. They officially cleared Rock. It was a major development. Karen's ex had suddenly gone from being a prime person of interest to a victim himself, victim of the real killer who tried to frame him for the crime and was still out there somewhere.
20: Whoever killed her did know that somebody named Rock.
9: Somebody knows my name.
20: It's part of the story here.
9: That's right. But if you think about this, this is, it's not even a smart thing to do.
12: Rock was right. The pool of suspects had suddenly narrowed to a small handful of Karen's intimates who knew about him and also knew the unusual way he spelled his name, R-O-C. Detectives Holbrook and Nalvin were about to take a hard look at all of them.
3: Coming up.
2: You could walk right by and think it has no importance at all. It ended up being crucial in this case.
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0: Welcome back to Yeah, That's a Pepper Thing. First up, we've got Harrison wrapping his Dr. Pepper in a tiny quilt so it feels at home. Oh, how tender. That's a Pepper Thing! And over to Becca, who's whispering affirmations to her can.
1: You're sweet. You're unique. You're the best thing I ever poured over ice.
0: She swears it makes it taste better. It's not a science thing, but it's a Pepper Thing! Why do they all do it? All for that sweet, delicious, truly one-of-a-kind taste of Dr. Pepper. It's a Pepper Thing!
2: Police had reached a startling conclusion. Karen Pennell did not write the name Rock on the wall. Her killer had. But those three letters were still a gift to police because investigators figured he had to know both Karen and Rock. Detectives started questioning the other men in Karen's life.
3: Karen had nicknames for her boyfriends. Car guy, that was Tim Permenter. Another one that she referred to as Dr. Pilot.
2: Dr. Pilot, a British Airways captain, had recently been sending Karen romantic texts, but he was aboard a flight over the Middle East when Karen was killed. So he was ruled out, as were most of Karen's known male friends. All could prove they were nowhere near her house in Oldsmar that night. Every boyfriend except car guy, Tim Permenter, the one who reported finding Karen's body.
4: Is she conscious?
5: No.
4: Is she breathing?
5: I don't know.
2: Tim was inconsolable during that 911 call and later would tell detectives he'd lost the love of his life, the woman he was hoping to marry. But the people who knew Karen best started telling police a very different story.
6: I'm not sure why she stayed in that relationship or she even began a relationship like that.
2: The relationship began with Tim trying to sell Karen a new car. But police learned he also sold her a bill of goods about himself, saying he'd been a Navy SEAL involved in top-secret missions, never mentioning the sordid truth about his criminal past.
7: Karen told me that he explained his scars as he got injured on a mission.
8: Super commando stuff, huh?
7: Well, I think that would have been his impression of himself.
8: So why are you lying to her? You're giving her a crock.
9: There's really no excuse for it. I mean, other than if you're an inmate or you're a convicted felon, no matter how good you do, no matter what you do, there's always going to be that specter hanging over you.
2: It was several months into the relationship before Tim finally revealed his ugly secret. He was a felon who'd spent more than a decade behind bars. Not a Navy SEAL, but a violent one-time pimp. The self-described escort king.
9: I said, been waiting for the right time to tell you this. And she was flabbergasted. I think that she became frightened of me.
8: So why didn't you just shake hands and call it quits?
9: Because I loved her.
2: Karen's friends and brothers say she told them she was afraid. And when she tried to pull away from Tim, brother Mike says those fears were quickly borne out.
8: Did you ever hear evidence that she was not being treated well?
7: Yes. And she called me and said that Tim had choked her. And I felt like, after that conversation, that I had convinced her to file a police report.
2: But no report was filed. Still, Karen's co-workers could tell something was terribly wrong.
10: She had bruising on her neck. And in fact, one of her friends at work remembered her missing a day or two. And then when she did come in, she wore a turtleneck. You know, with the summer months here in Florida, you don't wear a turtleneck then.
2: While Detectives Holbrook and Nalvin chased down every lead, the crime lab made another big discovery. Unlike the melodramatic and bogus message in blood, this evidence was something forensic tech Anna Cox almost passed right over. A pizza box on Karen's kitchen counter.
11: You could walk right by and think it has no importance at all. It ended up being crucial in this case.
2: Cox was able to lift a clean fingerprint from the box. It was Tim Permenter's, and it blew a hole in his minute-by-minute account of the night Karen was killed.
11: He initially stated that he wasn't there when the pizza was delivered.
8: He told the officers in an initial interview, I was out of there at 7:30.
11: Well, his fingerprints were on that box.
8: And you had a receipt saying it was delivered at 8:48.
11: Yes. So he has now put himself right there at the scene and right there in the last crucial hours of her life.
8: It's a poor set of facts.
11: For him.
2: And then Tim's timeline, his alibi, took another hit. He'd first said he was home when he called his friend George just after 9:30. Detective Nalvin found evidence proving otherwise.
10: Once we get the phone records back and the cell tower site locations back, we are putting him at her house.
8: So the tower is catching him out in a lie?
10: Yeah, absolutely. His 911 phone call in the morning, it hits off the same tower that he was hitting off when he called George at 9:36 the night before, which is directly north of Karen Pinnell's house.
2: Nalvin and Holbrook could think of only one reason for Tim to lie about those times. It was that Karen's car guy was the killer. They brought him to headquarters.

0: that point, we started attacking this story.
1: Tim had a simple explanation for the timeline problems. He was confused.
2: This is what cooperation got me. Confused.
3: Confused. We know what gets you confused, Tim. When you lie.
4: When the pizza arrived, I was still there.
5: 8:48 delivered.
4: And it was right after the pizza arrived. I would say I was there for maybe another 10, maybe 15 minutes.
5: Why do you tell cops 7:30?
4: I'm horrible at times and days. And the problem was is that making a mistake became I'm hiding something.
5: Cops call your mistake a lie.
4: Of course.
3: Tim, why do you lie to us about the times? You were there at least from 8:30 to 9:30.
2: I don't see how. That's impossible.
3: No. Pizza man keeps a receipt to keep track, okay?
1: Tim had been tripped up by his own statements. And Detective Holbrook says his suspect knew the charade was over.
6: He put his face in his hands, and he literally covered his face for 2 or 3 minutes. Tim ultimately looked up at us, and the car salesman guy that we knew was Tim Permenter had completely left the room.
5: What did you see in his eyes? What did you see in his face?
6: The first thing I thought was the Satan just walked into the room.
7: Coming up.
4: I knew I was innocent.
7: Was he?
5: Juries really like to see forensics.
8: Right.
5: The DNA, the blood samples, and they didn't have it.
8: That was the biggest concern for me.
7: The trial and the verdict. When Dateline.
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1: Detectives were now convinced that Tim Permenter, the boyfriend who pledged to help solve Karen Pennell's murder, was really the killer. But Tim says police had nothing on him and were only targeting him because of his criminal record.
2: I didn't do it. But I knew somehow, some way, I was going to get pinned on it. I knew the minute I saw the body.
1: Detectives arrested Tim and sent him to the county jail. Bill Lowry was the state prosecutor who got the case.
5: What about your accused? Timothy Permenter, who is he?
14: I think Timothy Permenter is a psychopath, just someone that who had, I think, gotten lucky to be with Karen. And once she got past the superficial aspect of him and realized what he really was like, she wanted out of that relationship, and that ultimately led to her death.
1: Prosecutor Lowry says Permenter thought he could outsmart the cops by acting the bereaved boyfriend, playing it to the hilt at the crime scene.
2: Oh, God.
1: But the prosecutor says Permenter got thrown off his tear-stained screen.

0: tripped when he called Karen's best friend soon after making that 911 call.
1: Says, "Catherine, it's Tim. I'm at Karen's apartment. She's laying on the floor. There's blood everywhere and she's been stabbed."
2: Stabbed?
1: Stabbed.
2: Not she's dead. I don't know what's happened.
1: Not she's dead. She's been stabbed.
3: And he tells her on the phone, according to Catherine, that she's been stabbed.
0: Okay, well, she has been stabbed.
3: We didn't know that at that point in time.
0: So he knew something he shouldn't have known. Something crucial.
3: He knew something he shouldn't have known because he's the one who stabbed her.
0: Prosecutor Lowry sized up his case. A rejected lover with a violent history. A man the evidence showed was at the scene of the crime and had lied about it. He charged Permenter with first-degree murder and decided to seek the death penalty. Then, just weeks before the trial was scheduled to start, Tim's friend, George Solomon, his sleepover alibi witness, recanted his story.
4: He tells me this whole news story that Permenter had admitted that he had killed Karen that night.
0: Blurted out a confession.
4: When he got up there.
0: So that's a holy cow moment for you.
4: It is.
5: Death penalty cases can sometimes take a torturous path in reaching a courtroom. This one had taken 4 long years, and despite building a strong circumstantial case, prosecutors did not have a murder weapon or other physical evidence linking Tim Permenter to the stabbing. Dudley Clapp was Tim's defense attorney.
6: You have a complete lack of physical evidence. No bloody fingerprints, no bloody footprints out the door.
0: But Prosecutor Lowry was confident about the evidence he did have.
4: Frankly, I think circumstantial cases are sometimes the best, okay, because they don't lie. The circumstances don't lie. People lie.
0: And that's the case Lowry made to the jury. The circumstances showed Tim Permenter was the only one with the motive and the opportunity to kill Karen. And everything he did afterwards was fabricated to cover up his horrendous crime.
4: The issues in this case were the murder of Karen by the only person that really could have done it, and that person lied about all these things. And, you know, there's no reason for a person to lie about the death of their loved one if that's really true.
0: Defense attorney Clapp countered with common sense, arguing that Karen's killer must have been just drenched in blood after such a frenzied attack, and there was no forensic evidence to show that his client was that person.
6: In order to buy the state's case, you have to make assumption upon assumption upon assumption. That's not what our system is about.
7: How did I do it? How on earth did not one single drop of blood get on my clothing, anything like that?
0: Or in your car, which was ripped apart.
7: Right. That's why I agreed to let them look. Get what you want, because I knew I was innocent.
0: The defense also tore into the credibility of the state star witness, George Solomon, saying it was ridiculous to think Tim would get an invitation to spend the night with him after blurting out a murder confession.
7: Hey, I killed somebody. Just now, or whatever. Oh, really? Oh, okay, well, come on, let's go see my wife and kids. No way.
0: A confident Tim Permenter decided to speak directly to the jury. He took the stand in his own defense.
7: The attitude was, look, you've got to get up here and talk to these people.
0: How do you remember him on the stand?
6: I think he was calm. I think he answered the questions as best he could. Very simply, I think very completely, we felt that we had made a showing that the state had not met their burden of proof beyond a reasonable doubt.
0: Mike Pennell had waited 4 long years to get justice for his sister. But now he wasn't sure what the jury would do.
8: There were times that I felt the evidence was very circumstantial.
0: In this day and age, we know that juries really like to see forensics.
8: Right.
0: The DNA, the blood samples, and they didn't have it.
8: That was the biggest concern for me.
0: But it took the jury just 4 hours to find Tim Permenter guilty of first-degree murder. He was spared the death penalty by the judge, who ordered him to serve a life sentence with no chance for parole.
9: How you doing today?
7: I'm fine.
0: I spoke to Permenter at Florida's Liberty Correctional Institution. The convicted murderer says he's the victim of a justice system that was tilted against him from the start.
10: Did you murder Karen?
7: No.
10: Because this would be a great time to relieve her family of a lot of remorse and just fess to it.
7: And I understand that. But I did not kill Karen. I did not. And I'll probably spend the rest of my life here. And when I'm 80, if I'm still alive, I did not kill Karen. I'll pay for it, and I am paying for it, but I didn't do it.
0: The detectives who cracked the case say they might have believed him if only he hadn't tried so hard to fake his alibi, starting with those three letters written in blood.
2: So this Hollywood touch, as I think of it, Rock did it, the dying declaration. It bit him.
3: Bit him hard. Very hard. He outsmarted himself, and that's why he's in prison.
0: Rock Herpich is free to ride his Harley these days, but it still eats him up that a man he never met tried to frame him for murder.
2: If you could sit down and talk to him, just the way we're sitting here, what would you say to him?
6: I am restrained, correct? I couldn't get to him, right?
2: Should we tie you to the chair in this scenario?
6: Yeah, well, I would not be a good communicator in that conversation mode with him sitting there. I couldn't do it.
0: Mike Pinnell couldn't do it either. He'd rather not think about Tim Permenter and the last moments of his precious baby sister's life.
8: I'm not interested in remembering Karen associated with that crime.
3: It's been a long ordeal for you.
8: Mm-hmm. I want to remember Karen as a brilliant, beautiful young woman she was.
0: Maybe this smiling person, someone who loved her friends, loved the beach, and died too young.
9: That's all for now. I'm Lester Holt. Thanks for joining us.
11: Sheriff's 911.
12: My husband's been shot.
11: Okay, who shot him?
12: I don't know.
13: I immediately had a mental picture of guys with guns right down the front door.
14: Did it jump out at you as anything in particular?
15: He's not your average victim.
16: I can't imagine who would have ever been mad at Buddy enough to do that.
17: Could this be a suicide?
18: He's been everything to me. We were going to grow old together.
19: Home invasion, they're not likely to shoot you when you're sleeping.
20: Something wasn't not quite right.
21: Agents had come and served a summons on them requesting tax records.
22: The walls were closing in.
19: First murder trial.
23: Yes, sir.
24: A dead doctor, deceit, and doubt.
25: We didn't have DNA. We didn't have it on video.
26: A lot of people do bad things and get away with it.
23: Then they read the verdict. Somebody's life is about to change.
9: I'm Lester Holt, and this is Dateline. Here's Keith Morrison with The Day the Music Died.
27: Oh, how he loved it here. Chose it, after all. Few places lovelier. And none with a past like the past that delighted him here. The history that still echoed in the green hills all around. But most of all, he simply loved the music. The music rooted in these Blue Ridge Mountains. The mountains that roll and rise and dip into one of America's loved little cities. Asheville, North Carolina. The adopted home of Dr. Frank McCutcheon. The man everybody here knew as simply Buddy. The doctor part was Buddy's day job. Plastic surgery his specialty. But in his heart, he was a true musician. Prominent and popular enough to appear on local TV. In a way, Buddy was a preservationist of the music that made America. Banjo, bagpipes, more common instruments, he knew them all. And he knew all about the people behind that famous line, "The Day the Music Died." Which, in Buddy's case, was a Friday night in July, 2016. Sticky, hot. Tourists brought by the summer and the town filled the music clubs, crowded into the brew pubs. Well, a few miles away, in a fine house on an uncrowded road in a suburb just outside of town, Buddy McCutcheon and his wife Brenda settled down in the air-conditioned quiet, and went to bed. Was it sealed by then, the fate that awaited them? Someone waiting out there in the dark? Silence reigned. 1 a.m., 2 a.m., 3 a.m. And then...
11: Sheriff 911, what is the address of your emergency?
18: My husband's been shot.
11: Okay, who shot him?
18: Police first. I don't know.
11: What is your husband's name?
18: Frank McCutcheon.
11: And what is your name?
18: Brenda McCutcheon.
27: Brenda was a nurse, Buddy's partner in life and work.
11: Okay, where was your husband shot at?
18: On the couch in the NRC room.
11: Is he still alive? Is he still breathing?
18: No.
27: Brenda could barely talk, but did manage to get out that she had gone to sleep upstairs while Buddy had dozed off downstairs in front of the TV, and then she awoke to a sound like a sharp thunderclap and the dog barked, so she rushed downstairs and there he was.
11: Do you know where on his body he was hit? Take a deep breath. Take a deep breath, son. Okay.
18: My head.
27: Dawn was still hours away when sheriff's deputies headed to the house. Their body cams were rolling as they encountered Brenda in the pitch-black darkness.
1: What's going on?
18: My husband's shot.
1: Where's he at?
18: He's in the house.
1: We're going on in the residence. He's supposed to be in here, unknown if there's anybody else in there.
2: Sheriff's office!
27: Inside, it was dark, except for the glow of the TV screen.
2: Sheriff's office, if you're in the home, come out with your hands up.
27: Barely visible, sprawled on the couch, was the body of 64-year-old Buddy McCutcheon.
4: There's a shotgun here in the corner. We're going to go check the backyard.
5: This door was unsecure when we came in, Chief.
27: Detective John Ledford, roused from sleep, drove through the early morning light to the McCutcheon house and tried to prepare for whatever he might find.
7: You're nervous. You're bracing yourself. We knew that going into this, this was probably going to be very complex in nature, and I don't think anything prepared us for what we would encounter.
27: Ledford went inside.
7: He was lying on the couch, facing the rear of the couch.
10: Was it obvious what kind of injury he'd received?
7: It was obvious there was a gunshot wound. There was no exit wound, but it was fairly apparent it was an entry wound to the top of the head.
27: Ledford wasn't sure what to make of it. Violent crime like this was uncommon in Asheville and rarely involved a victim like Dr. Buddy McCutcheon.
7: You've got a doctor, a plastic surgeon, in a upper middle class neighborhood, deceased in his living room. That in of itself is somewhat unusual.
27: Ledford's partner, Detective Walt Thrower, arrived next, armed with a warrant to search the house.
17: There was some early speculation. Could this be a suicide?
1: I hadn't seen one.
27: Or something more sinister. Soon the horrible news traveled at the speed of phone calls 800 miles west of Buddy's hometown, Fayetteville, Arkansas, where Brenda reached Buddy's brother, Clutch, and his fiancée, Becca.
12: She just had stated that there had been a home invasion and some kind of struggle, and Buddy had been shot and killed.
10: What was it like to hear that?
12: Well, it was horrible. Terrible.
10: Almost physiologically, that must do something to you, right?
12: Oh, I did. I dropped down on the floor. I dropped the phone, and I told Becca, I said, come get the phone, and I just dropped down on my knee. I was just saying no, no, no.
27: Clutch was once a Marine fighter pilot and tough. But this? Now he had the grim task of calling his two other brothers. First John, followed by Mark, and then John called Melissa, the youngest member of the family.
15: What he said to me was, some home invaders broke into Buddy's house and he's dead.
10: Do you remember what it was like to hear about your brother's death?
15: It didn't make sense. I couldn't have been more confused if I'd gotten a phone call saying, Buddy got attacked by a shark in his living room and he's dead. And so I said, what happened? And he was crying, I don't know. And then I started crying, and then that was the end of inquiring at that moment.
27: For the detectives, of course, the inquiry was just beginning. The autopsy should tell them something. Did Buddy McCutcheon take his own life?
2: Sheriff's office.
27: Did home invaders shoot him dead? Or was it something else altogether? The first question would be easy. The second two, not easy at all.
9: Coming up, the mysterious death of a man who loved life.
15: Buddy got them involved in different social groups. He got them involved in the Civil War reenactments. He decided to take up sailing, decided to learn to fly a plane.
9: So what had happened in that house?
15: I immediately had a mental picture of guys with guns break down the front door, come in, be violent.

0: Buddy McCutcheon's whole family was in a state of shock. Buddy had been something of a patriarch among the siblings. And this? It was almost too much to take in.
1: I immediately had a mental picture of guys with guns break down the front door, come in, be violent. So my next question was, is Brenda okay?
0: Brenda was physically okay, but in one awful second, her husband of over 30 years was taken. And life as she had known it was over. When she met him, he was, to say the least, an eligible young man.
1: They were both working at the same hospital. She was a nurse, and he was a young doctor, single, good-looking, with those dimples he had, that jet black hair. Before too long, they were living together. And after a few years, they were married.
0: A traditional Scottish wedding, in fact. Kilts and bagpipes. Buddy's idea, naturally.
2: Did it seem from the beginning like, okay, this is a match made in heaven?
1: I thought it was more like a case of opposites that must have attracted. Buddy was more of a reserved person. He wouldn't use a lot of words when a few words would do.
2: I'll be.
1: But Brenda was very chatty and solicitous, and what can I do for you? They seemed to compliment each other and seemed to get along great. They love each other, happy together.
0: Brenda was a true Southern Belle, born in Memphis and grew up in Tennessee.
1: My brothers loved her. I don't think it's an exaggeration to say they loved her. They even adored her.
3: She was very caring. And a very, so sweet. She was a wonderful wife.
0: And loyal. When Buddy wanted to move or try something new, she was game.
1: Buddy got them involved in different social groups. He got them involved in the Civil War reenactments that were historically accurate, where they had no heat or electricity or anything. And she kind of tagged along with that. He decided to take up sailing. So he got the sailboat, and she and he learned all about sailing. And he was the one that decided to learn to fly a plane. So Brenda went along with him while he flew a plane.
0: Brenda went along, too, when Buddy later opened his own medical practice called Cosmetic Surgery of Asheville. Instead of continuing her nursing career full-time, Brenda eventually became the office manager, freeing Buddy up to focus on doing the surgeries.
1: Buddy was meticulous. And I guess you need that in a plastic surgeon.
2: Did he live well? Did he live an expensive lifestyle?
1: You know, appearances weren't important to Buddy. I think experiences, the music, the travel, the being with friends, I think those things were more important to him than fancy clothes, fancy cars, you know, trying to impress people with things you had.
2: You say plastic surgeon, and immediately pops into your mind the picture of a very sleekly dressed fellow with slicked back hair in his Ferrari. He wasn't like that then.
1: Buddy would be more likely to pull up in his Toyota and get out of the Toyota wearing blue jeans.
0: They never had kids, but they had each other, and their dog, and a fine house close enough to nature that bears sometimes wandered into their yard.
4: Yeah, tear that bird feeder up.
5: That's what it's for.
0: So life in Asheville was good.
6: We must have been doing something right.
7: He was excellent. He was a great doctor.
0: Scott Lunsford was Buddy's best friend growing up.
7: He had a great mind. Really sharp, really quick. I heard his brother say he made straight A's all the time. And you would think that that would be some kind of barrier for those of us of lesser intellect, but it was not. He was very humble, and he raised the bar for everybody that was around him, and including me.
2: Did he talk about what he, you know, why he wanted to be a plastic surgeon?
7: I know that he worked on people that had become disfigured by crashes, and so I think that tugged at his empathy gene. And I think he liked making things beautiful.
2: There's a creative element to it.
7: There is a creative element, and it is rewarding to make someone appear better, especially after some kind of disfigurement. I think that really has as much to do with that career choice as any.
0: Buddy also liked, loved making music. That was his true passion.
3: He started playing guitar when he was probably 7 or 8, and he taught himself. By the time he was high school, he'd been in a band.
0: With Scott Lunsford, beginning with a very successful local Arkansas-based band called The Viscounts.
7: We did all the local gigs, the dedication of the opening of Montgomery Ward or spaghetti dinner dances, even in the basement of churches. We loved playing.
2: Would have made you the coolest guys in the room, right?
7: We were popular, I can say that, yeah.
0: Buddy, with his long rock star hair and 60s threads, played the guitar and was the unquestioned leader of the group.
7: Buddy had an ear. He could pick out any melody, any chord. He could score the chord changes for us all.
2: Could he have been a professional musician if he wanted to?
7: Oh, yeah, there's no question. And he has said that he was using his medical career to pay for his music career. And eventually had set up a studio.
0: But now Buddy's studio was silent. He'd make music no more.
7: You can't really grasp that he's gone. It's a great loss. It was a great loss.
0: As the afternoon heat began to set in, investigators completed their initial search of Buddy and Brenda's place. But the clues that might tell them what happened remained hidden in plain sight. Coming up.
5: He's been everything to me. We were going to grow old together.
0: Brenda has a theory about what happened and who might have killed Buddy.
5: Nobody that has ever come into our house would want to kill my husband. I mean, you know, maybe it was, I don't know, a junkie wanting something. I don't know.
0: When Dateline can...
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0: They'll see anything behind you. See nothing in the carpet.
1: In the dim light cast by Buddy McCutcheon's TV, nothing was obvious. Not right away. First responders simply saw a man lying on his side facing the back of his living room couch. There was a single gunshot wound to his head. And around him, nothing seemed disturbed. So, suicide? Sadly, it happens, even among the outwardly successful. And then, a closer look and listen to what they're saying, picked up by their body cams.
0: The projectiles had to go somewhere.
2: The guns had to go somewhere.
1: The gun had to go somewhere. If Buddy had shot himself, wouldn't the gun still be in or close to his hand? It had to be somewhere. It just wasn't here. Besides, the entry wound was in the top rear of Buddy's skull. Hard for a man to reach while lying on the couch. So, option number two, homicide. Which is what Brenda McCutcheon thought it must be. An intruder must have shot Buddy.
0: She said that somebody had came in, is what she told me.
3: 3672. She was a little bit frantic originally. Wasn't sure if there was somebody inside the residence. Deputy went inside and began clearing the residence to ensure that nobody else was inside there.
1: Brenda, meanwhile, stayed outside, waiting to talk to detectives.
4: The thing I distinctly remember about her, she was barefoot. She had left the residence barefooted.
1: Was still wearing her night clothes.
5: I'm thinking we ought to do a GSR on her if she's willing to do one.
1: GSR, gunshot residue, something that can be detected. So Brenda willingly cooperated as they swabbed her hands. That's just a routine thing to do, right?
3: Yes. Then it's packaged up and that will go to the crime lab to be analyzed.
1: Meanwhile, the detectives had to know what, if anything, Brenda knew about what happened. She was clearly upset, but readily agreed to go to the sheriff's department to answer questions, whatever questions she could.
6: I appreciate you agreeing to come down here with us and talk with us and see if we can try to bring some resolution. What's your full name?
7: Brenda. K-K-A-Y.
6: Brenda K.
7: McCutcheon, M-C.
1: Brenda recounted what happened in the final hours of Buddy's life.
7: I guess about 7:30, I went to Subway sandwich and got us a sub sandwich.
6: Came back home,
7: ate, watched a little TV. Buddy got on the computer for a little while. I don't know what he was doing, Facebook or something. He's been posting. We had a bear in our backyard a couple of nights ago.
1: Then, a little after 9 p.m., said Brenda, she went upstairs to bed, while Buddy lay down on the couch.
3: You normally think of a husband and wife sleeping together in the same room, or perhaps, you know, they had difficulty sleeping together.
1: Which was certainly true of Buddy and Brenda. He'd taken to sleeping on the couch during his days as an on-call medical resident. They just got used to it.
7: I know that sounds really weird, but the reason for it is he can't sleep without a TV and I can't sleep with a TV.
1: Anyway, they tucked into their respective places. Brenda, upstairs in the bedroom, fell asleep. And then suddenly, a few hours before dawn,
7: something woke me up really loud.
6: You stayed asleep and you were awakened by loud noise?
7: Yeah. And I truly thought it was thunder, that we've been having some really bad thunderstorms.
1: But it wasn't raining. So Brenda said she went downstairs to see what happened. Maybe a picture fell off the wall or something? But that wasn't it. It was her nose that told her first.
7: I could smell that smell. That I know what gunpowder smells like from Civil War reenacting. So I went over to him and said his name. I didn't touch him, though. And I looked at him and he wasn't ready.
1: But Brenda knew there was no point in trying to revive him. She knew very well what death looked like.
7: I've been a nurse since 1975, and I lost it. I flew out the front door, which was locked. It was locked. And went to my neighbor.
1: Neighbor didn't answer. So Brenda ran back into the house and grabbed the phone and rushed out and called 911 from the street.
7: My husband's been shot.
8: Okay, who shot him?
7: I don't know.
1: Now, a few hours later, sitting in that police interview room, Brenda finally had a chance to reflect on what happened and who could have killed Buddy.
7: Why would anybody, nobody that has ever come into our house would want to kill my husband? I mean, you know, maybe it was, I don't know, a junkie wanting something, I don't know.
1: Everything in here. A junkie? An intruder? Perhaps someone who actually knew the McCutcheons? But Buddy had no known enemies.
9: Uncle Buddy.
10: What they said.
1: He was admired. People liked him, loved him. Most especially Brenda.
7: He's been everything to me. We were going to grow old together. We were going to retire. We were going to sit on a front porch in a rocking chair.
1: But that would never happen now. In one split second, that life was yanked away. As Brenda and the detective struggled to understand, a message came in from the McCutcheon house. A clue had turned up. Weird, ambiguous, and maybe important. Coming up.
11: Didn't touch a gun, didn't fire a gun.
7: Didn't fire a gun.
11: Didn't shoot your husband.
7: No.
12: Questions that have to be asked, leaving Brenda demanding answers.
7: I'm telling you the truth that happened to me. I'm hoping you can find the truth that happened to him.
13: Okay.
7: And get me some closure.
13: All right.
7: Because I'm starting to get really mad.

0: As the hours passed on that first terrible day, Brenda McCutcheon worked with detectives downtown and tried to process sudden widowhood. And she reflected on those first moments after discovering Buddy was dead.
1: At that point, I was also scared.
2: Mm-hmm.
1: I didn't know if somebody was in the house.
0: Investigators searched inside and outside the McCutcheon house and found no one. But they did uncover a few possible clues. A back gate was open. An exterior door near Buddy's couch was ajar. So, intruder? No, there was no sign of a robbery. At that point, they checked with Brenda.
2: Did you see that as if something had been taken, like something like, you know, they had rummaged through anything, like somebody had broken
1: it? I truly didn't notice anything.
0: Brenda did say Buddy kept guns, some loaded, around the house. One of them a silver-colored .38 caliber pistol. Officers found the guns, plenty of ammo, too. Found them all, except the pistol.
3: One of the last times she had seen the firearm, she thought it was in a kitchen drawer. One of the things that was kind of odd about it was the drawer was so full of household items, it didn't appear like the gun would fit in there.
0: Anyway, it was missing. Or maybe Buddy had moved it? The interview stretched well into the morning, question after question.
1: I do not truly believe anyone would want to hurt him. He was facing the back of the couch. I'm trying to think if I saw anything. He was shot right here. At that point,
0: as Brenda kept talking, news came from an investigator at the house. They found the gun. And where they found it was, well, it was curious.
4: It was found along a little small path, a break in some ivy that went in between her residence and her neighbor's residence where she ran.
0: And soon after, cops at the house found a receipt that matched the gun, confirming it belonged to Buddy. Detectives couldn't wait to tell Brenda the news.
2: What we've located is one of the guns that you've described.
1: Okay, good. Who had it?
2: Not with anybody. It was found outside the residence.
5: It's found on the curtilage of the residence, but not in the house.
1: Okay.
5: And that's what I'm asking. I want you to walk me through in your mind how that might have gotten there.
1: You're the detective.
5: I am.
1: You know, if somebody shot him and ran out of the house and threw it away, I don't know.
6: They said
1: no,
6: they can walk and go ahead and take it off. No problem.
0: Thing was, the detectives were aware of cases where a family member, trying to protect reputations, hides the suicide gun.
3: We asked Ms. McCutcheon if there was any possibility that Dr. McCutcheon might have committed suicide and she moved the weapon.
0: But she was adamant.
3: She was adamant.
4: Yes.
3: She did not move the weapon.
4: He never would have killed himself.
1: I didn't move a weapon. I didn't move a gun. I didn't pick any gun.
2: Didn't touch a gun, didn't fire a gun.
1: Didn't fire a gun.
2: Didn't shoot your husband.
1: No.
2: No.
1: No. He was everything to me.
2: Yeah.
1: And has been for all my adult life.
0: It was a standard question, though it always sounds like an accusation, and loved ones sometimes don't take it so well.
1: I am telling you the truth that happened to me.
5: Okay.
1: I do not know the truth that happened to him.
5: Okay.
1: I'm hoping you can find the truth that happened to him.
5: Okay.
1: And get me some closure. Because I'm starting to get really mad.
5: Don't get upset, Brenda. Let me ask you this.
1: I can't help it.
0: They took a break, and after...
2: Hey, Brenda.
1: How are you?
2: I'm good.
0: Another cop continued the interview.
2: So, you and Buddy's relationship is good?
1: Yes.
2: If anybody said otherwise, they'd be lying.
1: Yes, they would be.
2: Nobody's ever seen you fuss, argue, or anything like
1: no.
2: that?
1: We have our disagreements, but we talk about it. We don't spat at each other. You know, we've been together 35 years, so mm-hmm. of course we're going to have some disagreements once in a while, but it's a good relationship.
0: Apparently devoted to each other.
4: Everything was fine between the two. You know, they were still intimate with one another.
0: And together 24/7. They worked together every day at the clinic, so maybe she knew about this.
2: While we were there at your house,
7: think there are some documents there and some information that had come to light that there, is it the IRS?
1: No, state.
7: The state?
1: Department of Revenue.
0: The North Carolina Department of Revenue was seeking financial statements from Buddy and Brenda's medical practice. Oh, yes, she said she knew about that.
1: They said, you need to get these documents. Here's the date they need to be there. It was W-2s, 1099s, check stubs, withholding, filing.
0: Wasn't a big deal. They were sorting it out. So, after that long, grueling interview, detectives were done. Except for a few routine procedures.
3: There are photographs taken of her body to make sure there's no injuries or anything that's visible. DNA swabs taken, and the clothes were actually submitted to the crime lab and tested for gunshot residue.
0: Brenda was taken home and decided to stay at the neighbor's for the night, afraid of that big empty house. It had been a whirlwind 15 hours for both Brenda and the detectives. They were just getting started.
8: Coming up, is Brenda in the clear?
4: She didn't have gunshot residue on her hands.
9: We arranged to polygraph her on the question of whether she had shot her husband.
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0: I guess we just decided we were going to do something for fun.
1: Buddy McCutcheon never liked being the center of attention. Quiet, humble, understated. But now, in death, he was suddenly big news all over town.
2: Dr. Buddy McCutcheon, who was shot in the head.
3: Buddy McCutcheon Jr. was found gunned down at his home near
2: Asheville,
3: North
2: Carolina. Buddy McCutcheon's death remains a mystery.
1: From the beginning, detectives had to consider all the possibilities. Accident, suicide, or murder. When the autopsy was complete, there could no longer be any doubt. Buddy did not take his own life.
4: There was no way this was accidental, and according to the autopsy, it could not have been self-inflicted.
1: Murdered in his own home with his very own gun. And more than that,
5: 10/14.
1: Whoever killed him made absolutely sure of it. The doctor was shot in the top of his head.
6: Somebody wanted Buddy McCutcheon dead in the worst possible way. There was no ambiguity about it.
4: It was a homicide, and ruled a homicide.
1: Word that Buddy had actually been executed traveled fast to Fayetteville, where Buddy's family and friends, already reeling, now had to absorb this.
7: It was brutal.
8: Cold-blooded.
9: I can't imagine who would have ever been mad at Buddy enough to do that. I couldn't imagine what he could have done that would have threatened someone to that level that they felt like they needed to get rid of Buddy to be safe. That it just didn't equate to me.
6: And bad enough, he's dead, but to hear that he was murdered violently.
9: Yeah, I knew that it was a gunshot to the head. What a waste. What a horrible loss.
1: So now a killer really was on the loose in Asheville. And Buddy's family didn't think Brenda should be living in that big empty house all by herself.
6: Were you worried about her, too, like if this is a home invasion?
8: I was. I told her she should come here. And she said, no, I'm going to stay.
1: So, after that long night when her husband was killed, and the exhausting round of interviews that followed, Brenda got what rest she could, and then, well, there were issues to deal with at work. A staff to inform, an office to close, a plastic surgery business to shut down. She returned to work, had to. And, knowing there'd be more questions about Buddy's death, she had asked his and her attorney, Sean Devereaux, to represent her. Because, isn't the spouse always a person of interest? Attorney Devereaux, to quickly dispel any doubt about her innocence, had an idea.
10: We arranged for a retired Federal Bureau of Investigation polygraph examiner to polygraph her on the question of whether she had shot her husband. She passed. The needle never flickered on the machine.
1: If that wasn't enough, those gunshot residue tests also had a lot to say. Remember, Brenda's hands were swabbed right after Buddy died. And?
11: She didn't have gunshot residue on her hands.
1: Meaning, no evidence she fired a gun. At least, no evidence on her hands. As for her clothes,
4: there was a trace amount of gunshot residue on the clothing.
1: Which really didn't mean much. Lots of ways that little bit could get on the clothes of a woman bending over a husband who'd just been shot to death.
4: That could be secondary transfer. She could have touched something or particles in the air when she entered the room. So there are a lot of different explanations on how the gunshot residue might have arrived on her clothing.
1: So with no real evidence connecting Brenda to the crime, detectives moved on, kept digging, checking every lead while looking for a pattern or profile of that possible intruder who may have murdered Buddy.
4: We followed up with the reported crimes within the community in the area, breaking enterings or any other type of crime in close vicinity to the residence. Those people were sought out and interviewed.
6: Yeah.
4: It's a process of elimination.
6: You checked, I'm sure, to see if he had any other enemies. Anybody?
4: No, sir.
11: No.
1: Murder makes a terrible wound in a family. And in Buddy's family, along with the pain, a great yawning absence of any information at all.
7: We've all been left bewildered and trying to make sense of something that you can't make sense out of. It's like a bad Kafka short story. I began to feel dismayed. I began to think this was going to be one of those cases that they never get an answer for.
1: Mind you, things were happening. Whether they made sense or not was another question.
5: Coming up, a sudden sale at the doctor's office.
11: They were selling everything down to gauze, bandages. All the equipment was all being liquidated.
4: She was very determined to liquidate herself of anything surrounding the business or Mr. McCutcheon. It's just unusual behavior.
5: Did Brenda have something to hide?
11: We prepared a search warrant to recover all those files and take them in as evidence.
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0: A few days after Buddy McCutcheon was murdered, the investigation shifted from his house to his office as Detectives Walt Thrower and John Ledford showed up to talk to the staff, see if they knew anything, or anyone who could have killed their boss, perhaps a disgruntled patient. They wanted to look at the paperwork, too, for any possible clues. All normal parts of a homicide investigation. Brenda had stepped out, but soon arrived to finish something she had started. Something that, to the detectives at least, did not seem normal.
1: She was actually disposing of records. Some were being thrown in a dumpster there in the parking lot of the complex.
2: Just a couple of days after his death?
1: Yeah, they were selling everything down to, like, gauze bandages. All the equipment was all being liquidated.
0: Brenda was polite to the cops as she facilitated the liquidation sale and disposed of patient records.
2: Did you ask her about these things?
1: We were there to search the business. We inquired about speaking with her further. She consulted an attorney. She wanted the attorney present, and the attorney asked us to delay our interview with her.
0: That, you'll recall, was attorney Sean Devereaux.
3: She called me because they wanted some documents or, you know, whatever it was, and she was perfectly happy to cooperate with them, but she wasn't clear exactly why they were asking the questions they were asking.
0: They seemed to be suspicious, said attorney Devereaux, about the abrupt office sale and the disposal of records and closing up shop so quickly after the murder. But Devereaux pointed out that Brenda had very good reasons for all that.
3: She had a $13,000 a month nut between his medical practice that was shut down and their mortgage and bills that they had to pay. She had to deal with all that.
0: Thing was, Buddy and Brenda's business was not exactly robust.
4: He shared with me that since the recession that hit in 2008, 2009, 2010, half of his business, the purely cosmetic side that people pay cash for because insurance won't cover, had dried up. Because of the recession.
0: Even in 2016, the year Buddy was killed, finances were tenuous. There were debts. Were the McCutcheons' money problems somehow related to his murder? The man was not flush.
1: He wasn't bringing in a lot of income. It was very, very modest for a plastic surgeon. So I think his passion was being a musician and that he did the other just to pay the bills.
0: And remember, Brenda's specialty was nursing, not being a business manager. But it did seem a little strange to detectives that Brenda was also tossing out what appeared to be Buddy's personal stuff.
5: His medical certificates from his graduation from medical school and different things like that that might have been on the wall of his office, all that was disposed of. So we were actually retrieving files out of the dumpster and seized computers.
2: She'd already thrown away.
0: But that wasn't all. There were files in an off-site storage unit, too.
5: Work records, patients' files, a lot of different information.
6: Yes, this is Brenda McCutcheon, and you guys are scheduled to do some shredding for me this coming week.
0: In fact, Brenda had been calling around to hire a shredding company.
5: She was very determined to liquidate herself of anything surrounding the business or Mr. McCutcheon. It's just unusual behavior.
6: I was going to see if I could add a second facility onto that shredding as well, if you could give me a call back.
1: We prepared a search warrant to recover all those files and take them in as evidence.
0: Again, said Attorney Devereaux, there were good reasons for Brenda pulling all those files out of the office.
3: She was besieged at that moment. He was a solo practitioner, and she was the de facto office manager in addition to being a practicing nurse herself. So what she needed to do was to get patient charts to other doctors or to patients.
0: The detectives shut down the sale, and then they spoke to Brenda and Buddy's office staff, who were there watching it all. The murder had hit them hard, and seeing what Brenda was going through, they felt for her.
5: The office workers were cooperative with us, passed information to the investigation.
0: Information about Buddy and Brenda and how they ran their business.
5: They described Miss McCutcheon as almost obsessive about anyone coming into the office, with any type of financial record. They can only speak with her. Then you start to talk to the accountant and you find out that all the interactions as far as the preparation of tax information, he dealt with Ms. McCutcheon. And you start to see a pattern evolve that, in fact, she took care of all the finances.
2: Did Buddy have anything to do with it? Did he even know about what was going on?
5: There was no indication that Dr. McCutcheon was involved in the financial business of the office. He did the surgeries, and she was the office manager.
0: But that wasn't the only story about money. There was another one, too. Rather more serious. In fact, it was criminal.

0: There's nothing flashy or glamorous about the North Carolina Department of Revenue office in Asheville. Just a nondescript red brick building. And their mission statement, which reads in part, "Collect the taxes due," is even more mundane. But a few days after the murder, Detectives Thrower and Ledford discovered the DOR had been having a little problem collecting taxes due from Buddy McCutcheon's medical practice.
1: Agents had come and visited Dr. McCutcheon and Miss McCutcheon at their place of business and served the summons on them requesting some tax records related to the business.
2: What did you think about that when you saw that material?
1: That was concerning.
0: The more the detectives learned about the meeting between the McCutcheons and the Department of Revenue, the more concerned they became.
1: We were able to speak with one of their agents, and that's when they kind of laid the foundation that this is not something that just came up. We've been involved with Miss McCutcheon almost since the business has been open.
0: It turned out, Cosmetic Surgery of Asheville was a few years behind in filing corporate tax returns. But according to the Department of Revenue, there was evidence of something even worse. It seemed the business had deducted payroll taxes from its employees' paychecks, but did not send that money on to the state.
3: They had accountants who were preparing tax information to be turned into the Department of Revenue, but there were no indication any payments were ever being made.
0: That's why the DOR issued this summons ordering Buddy to explain why his practice didn't pay the state employee withholding tax, total about $39,000. Not a huge sum, but if true, a serious crime.
2: So this was fraud on a fairly significant scale.
3: It had to be fairly significant to get to the criminal division, Department of Revenue.
1: They were actually criminal investigators.
0: Criminal investigators from the Department of Revenue. That's who showed up unannounced at the medical office. Staff members told the detectives the visit seemed to catch Buddy off guard.
2: This would have come as a big surprise to him, as a shock.
1: It seemed to be.
3: Maybe not so much to Miss McCutcheon.
0: Not so much to Brenda, maybe, because, as detectives learned, she did all the bookkeeping, often by hand, and provided all the financials to the accountant for filing their taxes.
3: Miss McCutcheon had been delinquent in paying state withholdings on employees' taxes for many years.
1: This was an ongoing problem, and all of a sudden, Dr. McCutcheon becomes aware of it.
0: And soon after, Buddy put the brakes on that meeting.
1: And he's completely surprised, stops the interview, and requests to be able to consult an attorney.
0: That's how attorney Sean Devereaux got involved. Buddy and Brenda knew him socially, so Buddy called him right after he met with those agents from the revenue department.
2: So he's worried about it. He didn't know what to do.
4: You get a subpoena from the Department of Revenue in a tax investigation, most people are probably going to talk to a professional.
0: But Attorney Devereaux told us, contrary to what the police heard, Buddy was not surprised by the tax issues.
4: For years and years, there had been problems with taxes. I mean, Buddy clearly knew what was going on with the taxes. There were lots of confirmed communications to Dr. McCutcheon about the problems.
0: In fact, the very same day after the DOR visit, Buddy sent Attorney Devereaux an email saying they were dealing with it. Brenda has gotten the documents from our tax guy and has made copies. She and I will go through them this weekend and make sure things are in order. That distinction, whether Buddy knew or didn't know about the tax issues, turned out to be a very big deal. Because what really caught detectives' attention wasn't just the taxes. It was the timing of the Department of Revenue's visit.
2: Was it your assumption that this might have had something to do with what occurred?
1: It did, because the Department of Revenue agents came and visited them on the 11th.
3: It was a Monday.
1: It was a Monday, and then he was killed on a Saturday morning.
0: The very same weekend, Buddy said they'd be going through the tax records. Coincidence? Quite possibly. Or possibly not. No way to prove it either way. And Brenda? She was leaving Asheville in her rearview mirror.
5: Coming up, an unexpected visit may hold a clue.
6: When I heard

0: autumn 2016, the loveliest time of the year in Asheville. But 800 miles away in Arkansas, Buddy McCutcheon's brother Clutch was in a deep depression.
1: What did Buddy's death do to you? How devastating was it? How did you handle the grief?
2: You wake up and the first thing you do is think about that loss.
3: I think it was like almost 6 weeks. It was just home and in your room, and you didn't really come out of it.
2: Yeah, it was the way that he left this earth. It wasn't his time.
0: While Clutch was grieving, he was also thinking about Brenda. Clutch adored Brenda. They'd been close for years. But something one of the investigators said about Buddy's murder kept floating around in his tortured mind, and it seemed to conflict with Brenda's account.
2: I was under the impression from her description that there had been a home invasion. And I remember asking the deputy, was it one guy, two, three? I mean, how bad was it? And that's when he said, well, your brother was asleep.
1: Home invasion, they're not likely to shoot you when you're sleeping.
2: No. That got me thinking that something wasn't not quite right.
4: I didn't look at the front door enough when I come by.
0: If the murder wasn't part of a home invasion, why would Brenda say it was? That's when his grieving mind began to go to an even darker place. And before long, he was making his views known around the family.
5: Clutch was definitely the first one to suspect her.
1: What'd you think when you heard about that?
5: I don't know if Brenda did it or didn't do it. I just felt we needed facts in front of us before we just accused her.
0: But Missy and her siblings did find it suspicious that Brenda didn't respond to Missy's texts and voicemails about organizing Buddy's funeral. Eventually, they took on the planning themselves.
6: Okay, where was your husband shot at?
7: On the couch in our TV room.
6: Is he still alive? Is he still breathing?
7: No.
0: But then one of Clutch's daughters discovered online the recording of Brenda's 911 call.
6: Take a deep breath.
0: She listened and then urged him to do the same. It took a few days of convincing, but then Clutch finally hit the play button.
6: What is your husband's name?
7: Frank McCutcheon.
6: And what is your name?
7: Brenda McCutcheon.
0: Clutch listened closely and then heard Brenda say something that made his head snap.
7: He never locked the back door, and the back door was open.
0: Five little words, the back door was open. And with that, Clutch flashed back to a trip he and Becca had taken to Asheville, visiting Buddy and Brenda at their home just a few days before the murder.
2: It was just providence that we were there that weekend. But he lived in a nice neighborhood, but everybody had an acre or two of land, you know. But there were a lot of bears. And he made a point in the evenings, whenever I'd go out back, and he'd say, lock the door, because we have bears that come up here. We always keep it locked. And he was that way every night.
8: Sun bears.
9: Sun bears, yeah. That's what he looks like.
0: But he even showed them that home video of the bears in the backyard. The bears, the back door, Brenda's 911 call, her clutch, suddenly it all clicked.
2: When I heard her say, we always leave the back door open and unlocked, I'm going, oh, wow.
1: That's not true.
2: No, mm-mm. That wasn't true.
0: Melissa listened too. She hadn't been quite sure what to think about Brenda's possible role in Buddy's killing. But when she heard that 911 call,
5: at that point, I believed she did it.
1: What was it about the 911 call that made you think that?
5: It sounded like she was a junior high girl reading a script from the play that she tried to memorize the lines for. Putting that aside, if I found my husband, God forbid, murdered in our home in the middle of the night, and I called 911, I would be a blithering idiot. I would be freaking out. Oh, my God. Whereas she was expounding upon the theory of how the intruder must have gotten in. And when I heard this, my thought was, she's making her alibi. She's using the 911 call to a maker alibi.
0: Except detectives Thrower and Ledford could find no physical evidence that Brenda killed Buddy. Their case was stuck. All they really had was this.
8: This was a case of, if not Miss McCutcheon, then who would it have been? You had nobody who had the opportunity. It would have just been difficult for somebody to have entered that residence, known the door was unlocked. They would have had to have found the weapon there, executed the crime, and then fled the scene undetected. It just, very difficult.
0: By now, Brenda was long gone from Asheville, gone back to Tennessee where she'd grown up, still had family. And because of Buddy's sudden death, the tax investigation had stalled. One less thing for Brenda to worry about. But Buddy's siblings were all on the same page now. They believed Brenda killed their brother. To them, her every move seemed suspicious.
5: She sold the home he lived in, went home to every day. She sold the business he drove to every day. She sold anything of value he had.
0: So maybe it was no surprise the McCutcheons rarely heard from Brenda anymore. Meanwhile, the detectives remained relentless. They searched for anything that might definitively connect Brenda or someone else to the murder. Then, as Halloween approached, they found something buried deep in a computer, a long-held secret, and a possible new suspect.
10: Coming up, a closer look at Buddy's past leads detectives to someone new.
11: We interviewed her, and we were going to also have to interview her husband.
12: TuneIn's How To, a brief look at all the special functions and things you might not know we have.
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0: Buddy McCutcheon had been dead for almost 3 months when they found it, thanks to this search warrant. It had been hidden all along inside one of Buddy's computers.
1: We were able to find emails going back and forth between Dr. McCutcheon and this particular staff member.
0: Did it seem to rise to the level of something that needed to be included in the investigation?
1: Definitely.
0: The emails told a story which stretched over a few years. An office romance. Buddy had an affair with a member of his staff, a married woman.
1: That was something that we needed to nail down. When did the affair take place? How long ago could the husband have found out about that? And potentially he had something to do with that.
0: Question being, did an angry husband have a motive for murder?
2: So what do you do about a thing like that?
1: We interviewed her, and then we were going to also have to interview her husband.
2: Did he know about this?
1: No, he didn't. We had hoped that she was going to share that with him so that we would not have to be the individuals to tell him what had taken place between his wife and Dr. McCutcheon.
2: But you were.
1: We were, that's correct.
2: What was that like?
3: Uncomfortable.
0: Still, both the office worker and her husband insisted they had nothing to do with Buddy's murder.
3: We were able then to go through phone records. We could pretty well tell at the time of Dr. McCutcheon's death, he was not involved.
1: Both he and his wife were at home when this took place.
0: And one more thing about the affair, it was over long ago.
1: It had happened several years ago, and nobody seemed to know that it had taken place.
0: So now detectives refocused on the only person of interest they still couldn't eliminate, Brenda McCutcheon. There was still one test pending that might provide some answers. Remember the murder weapon found in the ivy near the house? It had been swabbed for DNA. Now, months after the murder, the results were finally in, which indicated three contributors, one of whom was Buddy. The second one did not match Brenda, and the third sample was inconclusive.
1: I don't think there was sufficient enough information to build a full profile, so it was unable to determine who that could have belonged to.
0: Remember, there was no gunshot residue on Brenda's hands. Only a speck on her clothes could have got there from just being in the house that night. And now, no DNA connection to the gun that killed her husband. The investigation cooled. As the first anniversary of Buddy's death approached, the McCutcheon family began to lose hope that Buddy's murder would ever be solved.
4: We just pretty much gave up. There came a point, after a certain amount of time, you had to move on. I felt like she was never going to be charged with anything.
2: Got away with it.
4: And I thought she was going to get away with it. Yeah.
0: But detectives weren't about to let the case go.
3: I think you just try to follow the evidence where it leads. Each time we received information that could have taken the investigation any number of directions, we tried to follow those leads, and everything always came back to Brenda.
0: During their investigation, detectives had presented the case to the DA, Todd Williams. He'd been following it. He was eager to get justice for the McCutcheon family. But Williams needed something more, something to persuade a jury it actually was Brenda who killed Buddy.
5: This was a case characterized by an abundance of caution. We didn't have the DNA. We didn't have it on video. We didn't have those things that, you know, juries are expecting.
2: They want that stuff.
5: Ironclad evidence, right? Ironclad evidence.
0: Didn't seem ironclad or jury-proof to the DA. So Detective Thrower compiled an exhaustive PowerPoint presentation, laying out the entire case clue by clue.
2: What were the key points of this circumstantial case against her?
1: Where the gun was found, who the gun belonged to. The gun happened to be in the same proximity in which she supposedly ran to knock on her neighbor's door.
0: And there was something else about that gun.
3: Miss McCutcheon stated that one of the last times she had seen the firearm, she thought it was in a kitchen drawer.
2: Somebody would have had to know where that handgun was.
3: Yep, that's not a normal place you would keep a firearm.
0: What's more, Brenda's story that Buddy left the back door open didn't add up because of those bears in his backyard.
6: Sun bears.
0: And she was a nurse. Shouldn't she have tried to help him before calling 911? And finally,
1: the behavior of her in days follows. Desperate to get the business closed, to get it liquidated, to get the house sold so she could move away.
0: The DA took a long, hard look at Detective Thrower's PowerPoint.
5: He did a really good job of putting all the pieces together that basically said that if this were a whodunit, there's only one person who could have done it.
2: Brought it into focus for you.
5: He brought it into very clear focus. This is a case with no other suspect than Brenda McCutcheon.
0: But Williams wanted to be sure, and he called a meeting of his assistant DAs to get their opinions. One of them was Megan Locke.
7: To me, it was obvious from the beginning that it was going to be a difficult case.
2: Do you recall what you felt like as you read through that material? Did you have an opinion about it yourself?
7: There was no doubt in my mind that Brenda was the one who had murdered Buddy.
0: Canvassing your office staff is one thing. Going to trial with 12 unknown jurors, that's quite another. So now DA Todd Williams had to make a big decision about whether to take this highly circumstantial case to trial.
5: We do take risks in the DA's office. We don't just try the slam dunks. There's a lot of complexity to this case. But the case needed to be tried. It needed to be presented to a jury.
8: Coming up, the arrest.
1: She knew it was coming.
8: The prosecutor.
2: First murder trial.
7: Yes, sir.
8: And a furious family.
9: She doesn't get to kill my brother and then use the money she inherits from killing him to get herself out of jail for killing him. Hell no.
0: It didn't take long. After reviewing all that circumstantial evidence, DA Todd Williams referred the Buddy McCutcheon case to a grand jury seeking to indict Brenda for murder. And in less than a day,
5: the grand jury found a true bill.
0: Which meant Brenda McCutcheon would be charged with first-degree murder and could face life in prison.
10: It's a murder that rocked a North Carolina town. Now investigators want to arrest the wife of a plastic surgeon.
0: Brenda had been living quietly outside of Memphis.
11: She was in Tennessee because both of the sisters lived fairly close by. She spent a lot of time with her nieces and her sisters.
0: But now, almost a year and a half after Buddy's murder, she was officially accused of killing her husband.
12: The arrest warrant for first-degree murder from North Carolina, it lists this address for Brenda McCutcheon, wanted in the death of her plastic surgeon husband.
11: I don't think she saw the indictment as inevitable or she was surprised by it, but it was like just one more bad hand that she'd been dealt that she was going to deal with, and she did. She got in her little Honda and she drove all the way across Tennessee to western North Carolina and turned herself in.
0: To the Buncombe County Jail, where she was greeted by Detective Walt Thrower.
1: As a matter of putting a set of handcuffs on her, she'd be processed.
2: How'd she hold up?
1: She was fine.
2: Cool. Didn't seem terribly upset, in other words.
1: It was kind of like vanilla the whole time. Didn't appear to be upset. She knew it was coming.
0: But Buddy's family didn't see it coming, especially after waiting so long for an arrest.
9: I felt good. The prosecutors must think they have a case or an arrest wouldn't be happening. And that gave me hope that she wasn't going to get away with it.
0: 67-year-old Brenda sat in jail, unable to make bail, set at $750,000. She wanted to access money from Buddy's IRA, which had enough cash to cover the bail bond fee. But because of the pending murder charges, Brenda was not allowed to access the account.
9: After she'd been in jail about a year, awaiting trial, Brenda's attorney had requested a hearing and was going to ask the judge if Brenda could tap into those frozen assets to make bail and get out.
2: That's kind of a conundrum, doesn't it?
9: The judge wanted to know Buddy's siblings' opinions. My opinion was, hell no. She doesn't get to kill my brother and then use the money she inherits from killing him to get herself out of jail for killing him. Hell no.
0: So, no bail, at least from Buddy's estate. Another year passed. But through her attorney, Brenda got a surety company to help cover the bail. And then she returned to Tennessee to await her day in court.
11: We were able to get her on a kind of a home detention. She had to call in. I think she wore a GPS tracking monitor for a little while.
0: Meanwhile, back in Asheville, D.A. Todd Williams had another decision to make, picking his prosecutors, one of whom was in that meeting when he first evaluated the case, Megan Locke.
7: Mr. Williams came to me one day and just said, would I like to be a part of that case and help prosecute it? And I said, absolutely, I would love to.
2: First murder trial?
7: Yes, sir.
2: And what does it do to the pit of your stomach? Does it give you a kind of, holy cow, this is it?
7: It was nerve-wracking. There was certainly a lot of internal pressure. I mean, you have the pressure of wanting to be successful for the family and to get justice for the victim. So taking a difficult case as the first one, that was hard.
0: Hard also because Locke would be squaring off against two savvy, experienced defense attorneys, Steve Cash and Sean Devereaux, who were emphatic there was no case against Brenda.
11: There was just absolutely no evidence, regardless of motive, that she had pulled the trigger that killed her husband. In fact, there was evidence that absolutely contradicted that.
0: All of this would be hashed out at trial. And while the attorneys on each side were preparing, the McCutcheon family kept asking Brenda to give them Buddy's personal items, which they had been seeking ever since his murder.
9: At this point, it's been 3.5 years since he was murdered. My brothers had been begging Brenda, could they please have some of Buddy's mementos?
0: But Brenda kept them and rarely talked to Buddy's family. Until one day, when Brenda was out on bail.
9: Brenda phones my brother John and says, yes, it's all in a storage unit, and I've made arrangements. You can show up and get whatever you want out of that storage unit.
0: But when Buddy's brother John got there,
9: he calls me crying because not only did he find Buddy's cherished prized possessions ruined by vermin, rodents had peed and pooped and chewed up, the things that meant the most to Buddy, but Brenda had tossed Buddy's remains in that storage room.
0: Buddy's ashes from his cremation 3 years earlier, in a box like this one, had never been interred.
2: Just left it there.
9: 3.5 years after he's gone, who puts their spouse's remains in a rented storage unit? It was horrible. And can you imagine what it was like for him? I'm sorry, I'm just... My brother John driving down the highway at night with his murdered brother's remains in the seat beside him, crying.
0: We asked Brenda's attorneys about this.
11: She had the ashes in her apartment.
5: She had kept the ashes, and because of the fallout between her and the McCutcheon family, she went and left those ashes in the storage unit for them to pick up, and it was only in there a very brief period of time, I mean hours.
0: But when Prosecutor Megan Locke heard about all this, well...
7: I don't really know how you respectfully put your dead husband in a storage unit for any period of time.
0: The ashes incident set the stage. The trial would be contentious. And one of the key witnesses would be Brenda McCutcheon.
8: Coming up.
11: She would tell us, I want to have a moment when I can stand up in public and tell people what really happened.
8: Brenda tells her story to the jury. Will they buy it?
7: Who breaks into a house, decides to just shoot somebody while they're sleeping, and then doesn't take anything?
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0: The Asheville Courthouse is a stately old place, built nearly a century ago. Here in January 2020, Brenda McCutcheon went on trial. She was almost 70.
1: Did she look like a different person to you?
2: Well, I'll be honest with you, I didn't pay much attention to her. I couldn't. I just didn't.
1: Didn't or couldn't?
2: I couldn't. I didn't. I both. I just didn't. I chose not to.
1: So, emotionally, what was it like to be in there?
2: It was not good.
0: Cameras were not allowed, and the prosecutors began presenting their case, which featured all that circumstantial evidence they said pointed only to Brenda.
3: She was given every benefit of the doubt at every turn of the corner until there was nowhere left to turn.
4: Hey, what's going on? My husband's been shot.
0: They played Brenda's 911 call, insisting it wasn't true.
4: He never locked the back door, and the back door was open.
0: Brenda's entire police interview was also shown.
5: Why would anybody, nobody that has ever come into our house would want to kill my husband?
0: Where she claimed an intruder entered the house and killed Buddy.
3: A pretty unbelievable possibility.
1: Why do you say it's unbelievable?
3: Who breaks into a house to rob somebody, digs around, finds a gun, decides to just shoot somebody while they're sleeping, and then that entire process doesn't take anything?
0: Then Megan Locke detailed what the prosecution believed was Brenda's motive for murder, contending it unfolded after she and Buddy learned they were under investigation by the Department of Revenue.
3: It was a criminal investigation. There were real consequences at play at this point in time.
0: Serious consequences, possible prison time. The tax agent testified Buddy was surprised and had no clue about the withholding tax issues. It was all Brenda's doing.
3: She was concerned she would not only be in trouble, but she would be the only one in trouble.
1: So why would she kill him then?
3: Because she was able to pin it all on him. She was able to, it fixed all her problems.
1: If she killed him.
3: She didn't have to stay in Asheville. She didn't have to keep cosmetic surgery afloat. She didn't have to worry about anything to do with the Department of Revenue. Once he was dead, it could be Buddy that did it.
1: Isn't it really just speculation?
3: The evidence in the Department of Revenue file was going to point to Brenda McCutcheon as being the one that embezzled. That's a motive.
0: In fact, the IRS found over $385,000 in federal taxes were never paid. But when the defense's turn came up, it argued the so-called motive was bogus, no substance at all.
6: The state was fishing for a theory, and ultimately, everything that was brought in by this huge net that the state tried to employ fell out of the net.
0: Fell out for one simple reason, said the defense. An utter lack of physical evidence tying Brenda to the murder.
7: They didn't come in and say, aha, Brenda, your DNA is on this weapon. They didn't say, aha, Brenda, your fingerprint is on this gun. They didn't say, aha, Brenda, you have blood splatter all over your blouse. They didn't say, aha, Brenda, you're covered in gunshot residue. None of that was reality.
6: Well, what we suggested to the jury is the police, the DA's office, detectives, Department of Revenue, they haven't brought you enough evidence here to prove beyond a reasonable doubt that she did that.
0: Back in Arkansas, Buddy's sister Melissa was getting daily updates on the trial. A lawyer herself, she knew juries were unpredictable. So to ease her anxiety during the trial, she painted.
8: Art is my therapy.
0: She painted pictures of her feelings, including this one done during the trial.
8: It's just called waiting, and it's a person waiting.
1: What does that feel like, to be that person waiting? You painted it, but can you describe it with words?
8: I really couldn't describe it with words. The painting is my best expression of what it felt like, to be honest.
0: Everyone in the courtroom also waited and wondered, would she testify? Would Brenda McCutcheon take the stand and tell the jury her story?
6: Brenda insisted on testifying. From the very beginning, she would tell us that I want to have a moment when I can stand up in public and tell people what really happened.
0: Putting any defendant on the stand is risky. But Brenda's attorneys first did a little test run. They had her take another polygraph test before the trial. And once again, she passed, said Attorney Devereaux.
6: Absolutely. No question at all. Not even, there wasn't a gray area.
0: Polygraph exams are not admissible at trial, but it was an assured Brenda who took the stand, reciting much of the same story she told detectives after Buddy was murdered.
9: Didn't shoot your husband?
5: No, no, no. He was everything to me, yeah. And has been for all my adult life.
7: We always think about whether or not to put on a defendant to testify, but we were confident that she was going to say the same thing she always did, and she did.
6: I thought she did fine, and I think she did make a good witness.
0: But as Prosecutor Locke listened to Brenda tell her story of her life with Buddy, it suddenly came to her. Motive. Maybe she'd only got it half right. It wasn't just the alleged tax fraud. It went deeper than that. Much deeper. Megan Locke felt sure of it.
3: It was just very clear that everything she had ever done was for Buddy, built around what Buddy wanted, built around what Buddy's dreams were. And so he sticks her in this office having to do this paperwork, not even utilizing her as a nurse in that office, even though that's what she truly was. And she very much, I believe, resented him for that.
0: Which gave the prosecutors an idea. The night before they began their cross-examination.
3: We decided we need to make her mad. They need to see that she is capable of this, that nice people can do bad things.
1: Getting her mad was an intentional thing on your part.
3: Yes.
0: Prosecutor Locke thought she knew just how to push Brenda's buttons.
3: I referred to her as a secretary, and she got very upset about it and snapped back, "I'm not a secretary." And you could see in her demeanor and hear in her tone this resentment about leaving her career.
1: So why would that tax issue have led to that shooting that night?
3: I think it was the straw that broke the camel's back. Suddenly this business that she never wanted, that she had put her whole life into, that she had been made to figure out how to operate, was in trouble, and she was about to be solely responsible for what had happened.
0: Fueling even more resentment, the prosecutors argued, adding to what already had been brewing for decades. And that last night?
3: I think she lay down in that bed that night and thought about everything that had been making her mad. And I think that she snapped. And she went downstairs and shot him in the head while he slept.
0: It was only a theory, of course. There was no proof. And then the case went to the jury. A largely female jury. They would decide if Brenda was going home or to prison.
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0: 12 people were about to decide the fate of Brenda McCutcheon.
1: When you sent it off to the jury, how confident were you?
2: As confident as I've ever been with a verdict.
3: Same for me. I've never been as confident sending a case back as I was that day.
0: And prosecutor Megan Locke?
4: I was cautiously optimistic at that point.
1: Yes, because when it comes down to giving it to a jury, you just really never know, right?
4: You cannot predict juries.
0: So we talked to a few of the jurors.
5: When you realize your decision is sending someone to prison for life or letting someone off, you have to make sure that justice is served, and that is a huge responsibility.
6: It was one of the most difficult things I've done in my life.
7: And I found myself waking up at nights thinking about this thing and having nightmares about it.
0: When they got to the jury room, they took a preliminary vote.
7: It was 4 not guilty and 8 guilty.
0: So they kept talking about the circumstantial evidence, about the possible motive, about Brenda's story that an intruder must have killed Buddy.
6: It was a difficult process. There were many moving pieces. There was a lot of witnesses and there was a lot of evidence that was brought out for us to review.
0: They voted again and still couldn't agree.
5: We still need to talk about this because this woman's life is on the line. Buddy deserves justice.
7: And then we had to drag in more evidence.
0: They kept reviewing it. And then by day 2, Valentine's Day, they voted one more time.
4: The moment they walked back into the room, the nerves hit. I was very nervous.
8: Your heart's pounding in your chest. That's about as nerve-wracking as it gets.
4: I remember looking at the family. I remember looking to the other side of the courtroom and seeing Miss McCutcheon's sisters there. And there was a heaviness in the air. Somebody's life is about to change. And then they read the verdict.
9: And to breaking news, the jury in the Brenda McCutcheon murder trial finds her guilty.
0: Finally, justice for the McCutcheon family. But there was no celebration.
10: We had left the day before the verdict. I didn't want to be there. Mm-mm.
1: Why?
10: It really didn't matter. I mean, it mattered, but in the big scheme of things, it didn't bring Buddy back.
11: I wasn't gleeful or joyous that she got convicted, but I would have been outraged had she walked off scot-free and gotten away with it.
0: Her defense attorneys watched, devastated.
3: It was a gut-wrenching moment in my life to hear them say guilty.
2: I believed entirely and continue to believe in the innocence of Brenda McCutcheon.
3: I wish I could look back and think of the decision that we made that lost the case or the piece of evidence that, you know, convinced the jury that she was a murderer.
0: So we asked the jurors, who were very clear about how and why they convicted Brenda.
12: Sheriff's office.
6: An intruder wouldn't come running in the house, go to that drawer, grab the gun and shoot Buddy and then run out and throw the gun in the yard. There's no one else that could have come in and shot Buddy. It had to be Brenda.
7: This woman did not act normal to me. She should have been an emotional roller coaster when they started showing all this evidence. She didn't show no emotion at all.
5: I am certain that we got it right. No regrets.
7: Yes. No regrets.
6: No second thoughts.
5: No. Would you bet your life on it? And I thought, well, yes, I really would. And I am betting Brenda's life on it. I have no doubt in my mind.
0: Brenda was stoic as she was sentenced to life without parole.
8: As she was walking out, Buddy's cousin and his wife stepped out of the audience. Buddy's cousin hugged her. And what she said to them was, "I didn't kill Buddy." That happened in the courtroom as she's being led away to life in prison with handcuffs on.
0: The verdict won't bring Buddy back, of course. And among his siblings, the pain lingers.
10: It's tough. It'll always be hard. The tears dry up a little bit, but if we think about it very often, You know, it still breaks your heart.
0: Buddy's sister, Melissa, couldn't quite find the words for what she feels, so she painted it. This one's called Erasure.
11: There's a cold blue hand holding a gun shooting, and there's a figure falling back, and then there's a giant pencil with an eraser already erasing part of that person. Because I felt like that's what she did to Buddy.

0: But the McCutcheon family does take solace in finally having a place to honor Buddy. They brought his ashes here to his hometown, Fayetteville, Arkansas. The final resting spot of Buddy McCutcheon, medical doctor, musician, Renaissance man. No erasing him or his voice, which will live on in digital perpetuity forever.
1: That's all for now. I'm Lester Holt. Thanks for joining us.
2: This is Houston 911. What are you reporting?
3: I just heard what sounded like 3 gunshots.
4: There was a female victim that was shot in a car, slumped over.
5: I can't believe she's gone.
6: A male had been found, apparent gunshot wounds inside an apartment.
7: Screaming, I can't understand you.
8: Most people never know anybody that's been murdered.
9: But to know two, and to be stuck right in the middle of that.
10: It was like a hunting party, stalking your family.
11: I had a lot of fears for people's safety.
12: This guy marshaled his whole family as part of this criminal enterprise.
13: Right.
12: There's a moment in court where Ali stares at you and goes like this, like he's wringing your neck.
11: Yes. He didn't like me.
9: He's an evil man, worse than Charles Manson.
1: I'm Lester Holt, and this is Dateline. Here's Josh Mankiewicz with Deliberate Evil.
14: Sometimes it looks as if Houston, Texas just goes on forever, sprawling all the way to the horizon. This was also the setting of a sprawling crime. One that began on a quiet Sunday night with a young woman named Gelaray Bagherzadeh. January 15th, 2012, she'd stopped by her boyfriend Corey's house for a surprise visit.
9: And she just came to the door, knocked on the door, and was like, "Surprise, what are you doing here?" And she's like, "I could not stay away." And we hung out for a couple of hours. She went home, and I told her, like, when she got home, to text me and let me know that she made it home okay.
14: Just past 11 p.m., now heading home, Gelaray wound through the streets of Houston's Galleria neighborhood. As she drove, she chatted on the phone with her friend, Rabin Bandar.
15: She got closer to home. We're on the phone. We're talking.
14: Then, as Gelaray pulled into the townhouse complex where she lived with her parents, for a moment she stopped talking.
15: And when I asked, "Are you there?" she said, "Hold on." She honked, and she said, "They're not moving."
14: And then the phone dropped.
15: And I heard a very loud scream. It was a scream like it was from the bottom of her lungs, like she shouted so loud.
14: Rabin dialed 911 on another line as he sped to Gelaray's house.
16: I was with my friend. She's actually on the other line. I think she got in a car accident. I heard something. She's not responding back, but the phone is still on.
14: Rabin arrived at the front door of Gelaray and her parents, and everything looked normal.
15: Her parents answered the door with a smile, and I asked if Gelaray is home. They said no. And I said I was on the phone with her. I was still on the phone with her when I actually knocked on the door.
14: The call was still live, but there was nothing coming from Gelaray's end of the line. Rabin drove off to look for her and called 911 again.
16: What if something really terrible happened to her? I can't find out where she is, though.
14: Just north of town, Gelaray's boyfriend Corey waited for her to text him she was home safe.
9: We kind of had this thing, because I would get so absorbed with studying that I wouldn't check my phone sometimes, and so she would be like, "You need to call me and don't disappear." And then so this night, I text her, "Hey, are you okay? Let me know you made it home." And I'm thinking maybe she's doing that to me now, that she's like, "I'm going to show them how it feels.
12: Giving you a taste of your own medicine."
9: Yeah, and so then I just kind of like, then I went to bed.
14: He wasn't that concerned, but over at Gelaray's complex, neighbors had been calling 911.
3: I just heard what sounded like 3 gunshots right behind my unit and a car leaving suddenly, and I'm afraid to go out there and see what's happened.
2: Did you see the car leave suddenly?
3: I can't see. My garage is behind my townhouse.
2: I heard three gunshots and then screeching tires.
10: Did you see the vehicle that it came from?
2: No, I didn't.
10: Okay.
2: The screeching tires pulling out, you could hear.
14: And it all happened in the garages of the same complex where Gellerey and her parents lived. Soon, a patrol unit for the Houston Police Department pulled up to the rear driveway. Ryan Korsgaard was a reporter for NBC affiliate KPRC.
7: And that first responding officer knows something's wrong.
14: A car crashed into a garage door, engine on, wheels spinning.
7: He looks around, reaches in, number one, to shut that engine off so the tires stop.
14: The front passenger window was shattered. Inside, a woman in the driver's seat, slumped to her right.
7: And then he looks over, realizes there's nothing that he can do to help her, and realizes he's got to call for investigators.
14: The woman had been shot through the head. It was Gellerey. Within minutes, the Houston Police Department's homicide squad arrived at the rear of the townhouse complex.
15: And I went back to Gellerey's house, police over there, and yellow ribbons, you know.
13: Crime scene tape.
15: Yeah, exactly.
14: Gellerey's friend Rabin says he hadn't heard the gunshots over the phone. He was still searching for an accident scene and wondered if that lay behind the tape.
12: What did you think had happened?
15: I don't know. I couldn't connect the dots.
14: It would take a long time to connect those dots because this was a mystery almost too surreal to believe. And solving it would take not just years, but also at least one more murder.
1: Coming up.
12: So you look at that tape of Gellerey in the gas station.
4: Right.
12: Anybody with her?
4: Nope.
12: She seemed in any way upset or worried?
4: No, sir.
12: Her cell phone, her purse, all that stuff was still there?
4: All there. No robbery.
12: So what's going on here?
4: Oh, we really don't know.
17: But someone does know something.
18: She said, I've got a lot to tell you if you'll listen to me.
17: When Dateline continues.
14: When Corey Beaver said goodnight to his girlfriend Gellerey on that Sunday evening in January, he had no idea he would never see her again. The couple had only been dating a little while, but the young romance was moving quickly.
12: Were you in love with her?
9: I think we were head over heels for one another. I mean, we were together 24/7 for 2 months.
14: They'd met in school at MD Anderson. Gellerey, who'd moved here from Iran in 2007, was studying molecular genetics. After graduation, she'd hoped to become a CSI. One afternoon, Corey was waiting for his sister-in-law, Nazreen, who happened to walk out with a classmate, Gellerey.
9: And I told Nazreen, I was like, yeah, she's pretty cute. And then, so sure enough, she went and told her. She had a party, and then we started dating a couple days after that, yeah.
14: Gellerey and Corey fell fast and hard.
12: Why'd you like her? I mean, she was cute, but what else?
9: She just seemed really genuine, like, and caring. Like, you didn't have to change anything about yourself. And so I was just really comfortable being with her.
14: As young couples often do, they spent every spare minute together, driving to school, movies, dinners, or just hanging out at home. And during much of that time, they had company.
12: So you guys all four hang around together?
9: Pretty much, yep.
14: The other couple in this foursome, Nazreen and her husband, Cody, Corey's identical twin.
9: Me, Nazreen, and Gellerey, we were the ones driving to school all the time together, coming home together. So they got a lot closer then.
12: Because two close friends are now dating two twin brothers.
9: Right, right.
12: I'm thinking you were probably not unhappy to see her with your son.
19: I could tell he was happy.
14: Shirley McCormick, the twins' mom, thought her boys had both done well. Cody with Nazreen, Corey with Gellerey.
19: As a mom, that's what you want. And she seemed like a very good person. Just like Nazreen was a good person, you know.
14: Shirley loved the energy Gellerey brought to her household.
12: That's supposed to be the time in your life where the kids have moved out and it's just you
19: right.
12: And the Pomeranians.
19: Yes, but I preferred it that way. It was nice, and they were all happy.
14: Gellerey had just spent Christmas with the family.
20: Gellerey, you have to wait.
14: Corey and Cody's brother, Adam, remembered how thrilled she was.
13: She'd gotten a number of Christmas presents for Corey and for other people and was just so excited to give them out.
20: Keller, you're being selfish.
21: I cannot wait.
13: Just this ball of energy kind of bouncing around and so happy, and she wanted other people to be happy.
14: That ball of energy was what friends like Kathy Sultani loved.
22: She was full of life. She was funny, crazy, full of energy, everything packaged in a tiny body altogether.
14: But very loud.
22: Super loud, yes. Very animated. She couldn't hide her feelings.
14: About anything. About Iran, yeah. About the traffic, about
22: anything.
14: She loved church, playing piano, dancing, and most of all her friends and family. Gilleray, the center of attention in the best sort of way.
22: She was just screaming all the time and running and jumping and even hugging people. It wasn't a normal hug. She's kind of hanging on your neck because she was so petite and so full of life. So she was very sweet.
14: And so that morning after Gilleray was murdered, Kathy could hardly believe it when she received a call.
22: That was so surreal. One of our friends from our group, he called me and said, have you heard the news about Gilleray?
14: Kathy thought she was about to hear good news.
22: I was so excited. I said, did she get engaged? And he said, no, obviously you haven't heard the news this morning or last night. I said, no, why the news? And then he told me, I couldn't speak after that. My voice just left my body. It was very sad. Anyways, I tried to talk, but I couldn't get my voice. I couldn't hear my own voice, and

0: Way. This reporter comes up to me and she taps on the glass. You don't know anything about the 30-year-old girl that lives in that apartment right there. And I was like, yeah, that's where my girlfriend lives. And
1: what are you thinking at that point?
0: Oh, I don't know. Like, just a million thoughts started racing through my head. She just told me, you need to go talk to the family. And so I just jumped out of my car and knocked on the door. And her dad answered. I was like, what happened to her? And he's like, Geller is dead. And it's like, it sounds weird, but I was thinking maybe she was just in a car accident or something. Not that, like, she was just gone.
1: What happens next?
0: So I go into their house, and her mom is just a wreck.
2: Gelare Bagarzadeh's parents, Ibrahim and Monaray.
3: Very tough time.
1: You're remembering. What are you thinking about?
4: I couldn't believe.
1: What did you think had happened?
3: We didn't know. Because she has no any enemy.
2: Grief and questions were fighting for space in everyone's heads. And not one single answer would come easily.
5: Coming up, detectives focus on Galloway's friend, Rabin, who it turns out was also her ex.
6: They grabbed me and put me in the back of a patrol car. I remember calling a friend and telling them, if you don't hear from me by tomorrow noon, look for me, because I sense something is wrong.
1: And that you're going to be blamed for it?
6: Possibly.
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2: So many in Houston knew and loved Galloway. So many came to celebrate and to mourn her.
11: That chapel is, I think it seats 700 people, and it was fully packed. There were people standing, people were outside.
1: Big picture of her?
11: There was a big picture of her, and it was a sad day. Her friends were there, her professors were there. In the few number of years she lived in Houston, she knew so many people.
1: And all of them in a state of shock.
11: Everybody.
4: No. Our life is changed, really changed.
2: For her family, even that outpouring of sympathy could not blunt their pain.
4: You know, when I left, my

0: Nothing is changed. It's not like
1: before.
2: No.
3: Gilleray's murder also hit the Beavers family hard, and not just Corey, but the rest of the foursome, Nezreen and Cody.
4: And he was just, you know, losing it over Gilleray. And then I could hear Nezreen in the background screaming and crying. So I have all of them falling to pieces at the same time.
3: While the family dealt with the shock, investigators puzzled over who was responsible for Gilleray's murder. Houston PD Detective Richard Bolton, now retired, ran lead on the case. He remembers the crime scene that night. A jumble of shattered glass, burnt rubber, and blood.
5: And you can smell like, you know, burning tire. And you can see evidence on the ground where, you know, the car was just sitting there and just spinning for a while.
3: Investigators began with the contents of her car, which explained exactly what kind of crime this was not.
6: Well, first of all, her cell phone, her purse, her wallet, all that stuff of Gilleray's was still there.
5: All there.
6: So?
5: No robbery.
6: Obviously no sexual assault.
5: No sexual assault.
6: So what's going on here?
5: I mean, at that point in time, you know, we really don't know.
3: The forensic team went to work. Gilleray was shot from outside the passenger window, that bullet passing straight through her head and fragmenting on the ground. Another grazed her arm and lodged in the driver's side door.
6: What kind of gun killed Gilleray?
5: According to our firearms analysis, it was a .38 caliber.
6: Pretty common.
5: Yes, sir.
3: Outside the car, detectives noticed one of the lights over the garage was out, making a dim driveway even dimmer. Was that a killer at work?
5: Somebody might have reached up there and unscrewed the light bulb. They could be standing there hiding.
3: CSI swabbed the light for DNA, dusted it for prints, and then did a full workup on Gilleray's car. They found a latent print and sent that off too. On the ground, near her car, a cigarette butt. Evidence, perhaps, that someone had been waiting for Gilleray and passed the time smoking. Reporter Ryan Korsgaard.
7: They didn't know where it came from or who it might have come from. So at that point, they gathered that DNA evidence, thinking there might be something on there, to get that processed.
3: Investigators canvassed the townhouse complex, door to door, neighbor to neighbor. Turns out, one neighbor had heard something and then peeked out his window.
5: He heard the gunshots, and then moments later, he saw either a light blue or silver Honda Accord or Toyota Camry fleeing the scene.
3: It wasn't much to go on, but it was a start. Now the detective wondered, among the millions in the greater Houston metro area, how did the killer select Gilleray? They needed to trace her steps in the minutes before her murder.
5: In the car, there was a receipt, you know, that night, you know, at a gas station.
3: The station had security cameras.
6: So you look at that tape of Gilleray in the gas station.
5: Right.
6: Anybody with her?
5: Nope.
6: She seemed in any way upset or worried?
5: No, sir.
6: And she's not looking over her shoulder?
5: No, sir. She purchases a pack of cigarettes and she leaves. The videotape doesn't show any other cars, you know, pulling behind her or following her or anything like that.
3: Which brought the cops back to Rabin Vandar, who arrived at the murder scene just minutes after the shooting.
8: The cops came to me and I was trying to go to see what's going on. And they said, "Who are you?" I said, "I'm looking for my friend," and I was on the phone with her. And they grabbed me and put me in the back of a patrol car.
6: Keep you from learning anything else.
8: Exactly.
3: Of course, they asked Rabin about the nature of his relationship with Gilleray.
5: We learned that in the past that he and Gilleray had dated each other.
8: We had a lot of similarities, you know, personality-wise and all that. We had a strong feelings, but we clashed so much, so we decided to stay friends.
6: So you made the transition from boyfriend, girlfriend to being pals.
8: Exactly. So
6: and that worked out?
8: It worked out. She was dating somebody else. I was dating somebody else, too.
6: And you were okay with that?
8: And we both okay. And
6: police asked you about all of this, I'm sure.
8: Oh, yeah, they did.
6: About whether there was any lingering anger that things hadn't worked out between you and Gilleray.
8: That was the main concern, yes.
3: So Rabin's presence at the scene right after the murder remained, at the very least, provocative to detectives.
5: We just don't know at this time. We don't really know.
8: I remember calling a friend and telling them, you know, I don't know what happened, but if you don't hear anything from me, like by tomorrow noon, look for me. Because I sense something is wrong, and I didn't know.
6: And that you're going to be blamed for it?
8: Possibly.
3: Now, Rabin wasn't the only person detectives had their eyes on. Gelleray had a number of friends, and popularity can sure complicate a murder investigation.
1: Coming up, turns out she'd recently had an unfriendly encounter online.
2: They had gotten an argument on Facebook like that Friday. He's like, you'll be sorry the next time that I see you.
1: When Dateline continues.
3: Reassembling a murder victim's life is a process that moves slowly, even though those doing it desperately want just the opposite. And so Houston police focused on the hours before Gelleray's life ended, and that landed them on the doorstep of her new boyfriend, Corey Beavers.
5: We learned that she was at Corey's house that evening. You know, they watched movies and then left, I think, before midnight.
3: Detectives were eager to talk with Corey, and Corey says he was eager as well. He'd even left his number with a reporter at the crime scene, hoping, he says, that cops would reach out to him.
2: So I gave her my phone number. Like, I know the detectives are going to want to talk to me because I'm the boyfriend. So if you can, just pass on my information to them when they get here.
3: Corey came in to talk the evening after Gelleray's murder. Straight from the book, investigators asked him where he was when Gelleray was shot. At home, Corey said, except for a quick run out for a soda.
2: After she left, I went to a gas station, and I told him about this.
3: After a long conversation, Corey was free to go for the time being. Houston PD had other leads to run down, like a friend of Rabin's whom Gelleray had words with, just a couple of days before she was murdered.
2: They had gotten an argument on Facebook like that Friday. I think he had like threatened her. He's like, you'll be sorry the next time that I see you. And she just kind of like laughed about it and was like, he's just being a silly boy.
3: So investigators ran a full check on the Facebook friend.
5: We get, you know, court orders and stuff for his cell phones, and you know, he's at a bar.
6: So
5: we were able to, you know, rule this person.
6: Doesn't feel like it's him.
3: Then another possibility. Gelleray's father had been embroiled in a lawsuit with his former employer. A lot of money was at stake, along with some people's reputations.
2: I know it was for quite a bit of money, and so I told him maybe they were out for some kind of revenge or something against her dad.
3: Gelleray lived with her parents, and so police wondered if her murder could somehow be tied to that. Gelleray's friend, Kathy Sultani, acted as the family's surrogate.
6: Police told you they were investigating the possibility that the lawsuit that Gelleray's father was involved in against his former employer. They looked at that.
9: Yeah, these are routes they did go, but they weren't giving us every little detail unless it was something that they thought they should come and check with the family and get more information.
3: And the list went on. Investigators looked at another ex-boyfriend and came by his place for a talk, and he had a solid alibi. Detectives also checked out a report of a man who bragged about killing women in the area where Gelleray was shot. He turned out to be disturbed, but not homicidal. And they spent some time tracking down a carjacking crew that was working Gelleray's neighborhood.
5: Well, we had the gang task force go over there. We're thinking maybe this was, you know, the same group trying to steal another car.
6: And it didn't work out, and they shot her.
5: It didn't work out, and they shot her.
3: But their weapon of choice didn't match what killed Gelleray.
5: He said, man, we had a shotgun, you know. He said, we robbed people at shotgun.
3: Then there was that thing about Gelleray's father's lawsuit. After a closer look, that fizzled out, too.
7: They went down one after another trail and never got anywhere.
3: After working through each new person of interest, investigators turned back to one of their first, Corey.
2: They called me in and wanted to polygraph me, which I thought was weird because this was like 3 or 4 months later. It's like, why didn't you polygraph me the first You know, within the first week, if you're trying to track down who did this.
6: And the answer might be that you're so distraught then that any reading wouldn't have made any difference.
2: I just remember they were asking me these questions that were what color your shirt was. And that was like the baseline question. And then they would ask you, like, did you shoot that girl? And then I remember I would get really upset because they were just calling her that girl.
3: But Corey wasn't just upset about how they were questioning him. He was upset they weren't going harder on him.
6: You were upset because you weren't under enough suspicion?
2: Right. Well, because in my mind, it's like, if you're not looking at me, what are you going to do when you have the guy that actually did it? Do you think he's going to tell you that he did it?
6: So the fact that you didn't feel under sufficient suspicion made you feel like they weren't working very hard.
2: Right, exactly.
6: Well, okay, but maybe they got an honest, uninvolved vibe off of you.
2: Right.
3: And even if Corey thought he should have faced more scrutiny, he passed the polygraph, and his cell records backed up his alibi.
5: Corey was nowhere around, you know, the area at the time of her death.
3: This time, the boyfriend didn't do it. So where did that leave detectives? Maybe a whole other theory would provide the answers.
1: Coming up, investigators learned Gelleray had protested against the regime in her native country.
7: There was one theory that the Iranian government could have been involved.
8: She was a very outspoken person.
6: So she took this pretty seriously.
8: She did. She did.
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1: With all of the possible theories of Gelleray's murder, one simply came from the fact that she sought the spotlight for a cause. She dreamt of regime change in her native Iran. In this country, Gelleray demonstrated, organized protest groups, did anything to make her case.
2: The way I met her is my mom noticed Gelleray because she was chanting so loudly. My mom tapped her on her shoulder and said, "Young girl, don't do that. It's not good for your throat and your voice. They won't hear you in Iran." And she said, "No, I'm so frustrated, and that's why I'm doing it so loud." That's the day we met, and after that.
3: Loud seems to be sort of the default setting for Gelleray.
2: Definitely, yes. I don't know how that voice fit in that tiny body.
1: Protesting the Iranian regime was also how she met her friend, Rabin Bandar.
4: She was a very outspoken person and, in a way, feminist, I can say that.
3: So she took this pretty seriously.
4: She did. She did. And she was pretty involved.
3: Did you ever worry that she was too outspoken? That was going to get her in trouble?
5: Yes.
3: You did?
6: Yeah.
3: Did you talk to her about that?
6: Oh, yeah.
3: And what would she say?
6: She said, "I'm not worried. I have to say the truth."
1: Now, with Gelleray's murder in the headlines, there was quite a lot of speculation.
7: There was one theory that was out there that the Iranian government could have been involved. That's because she was very involved in these pro-human rights campaigns in Iran. She was very outspoken about it, would even go to rallies. So it was a thought, it was a belief, but really it added to the intrigue of this case.
3: Were you concerned that that part of Gelleray's personality might have gotten her killed?
4: We were. We reached out to the FBI. We even met with an FBI retired agent who was probably an expert in, like, Middle East affairs to try to determine if this could be something politically done.
1: While the feds looked into it, police revisited someone they'd met at the crime scene.
4: I believe that I was the main suspect because I was on the phone with her. I've been back and forth to police station downtown.
3: What were police asking you?
4: Just about everything.
1: For one thing, detectives noticed Rabin had a photo of guns on his Facebook page.
4: And we went back and we met with him again over that. You know,
3: what did you see, and what made you meet with him?
4: Well, if he's got guns, let's see if he still has them. You know, maybe he's got a .38. You know, we can compare it.
3: And that definitely got police attention.
4: It got police attention. They had access to everything, I can't imagine. You know, all my life, all my Facebook.
3: I mean, what I mean is, I mean, could you feel the weight? Could you feel the weight of their suspicion?
4: I definitely did, yes.
1: That wasn't the last time they'd talk with Rabin.
4: They asked me to take a polygraph test.
3: You did?
4: I did, willingly.
3: You didn't hire an attorney?
4: No.
3: Rabin told us he thought he was the main suspect. Was he right?
4: At one point in time, he was. But everybody was.
1: Months went by with no answers in Gelleray's murder.
3: What are the police saying?
2: Not much. Everybody was in this bubble of confusion and frustration and so many leads and so many calls.
1: Through Crime Stoppers, Gelleray's family offered $200,000 for information.
3: How many tips came in on Crime Stoppers for that giant reward?
4: I'm going to say 10 to 15, you know.
3: 10 to 15 real legitimate tips that you would end up spending man hours checking out.
4: Yep.
3: Any of that go anywhere?
4: Nope. I mean, took us to a couple of people who were, I'd say, mentally unstable, maybe trying to collect $200,000 on her way, you know.
1: And forensics results from the crime scene weren't very telling. The light that was suspiciously dimmed CSIs couldn't pull a print or any DNA from it. The latent print off the hood of Gellaray's car? It belonged to a mechanic who'd worked on it recently, and he had a solid alibi. And that cigarette butt they found led nowhere.
4: We processed it, and it really didn't get us anything. Could have been rain. We didn't get no DNA off of it.
1: As for the theory that the Iranian government was behind Gellaray's murder, those close to her had always regarded it as preposterous.
2: We were not important. They wouldn't waste their energy and time to come and do something like this.
3: Right. Gellaray wasn't a big enough fish.
2: No, none of us was.
1: Eventually, investigators became convinced as well. The speculation amounted to nothing.
4: We looked, but there was nothing that suggested that the Iranian government had anything to do with this.
1: And Gellaray's friend Rabin seemed to be clearing himself. Results from his polygraph showed nothing suspicious. And as for his cell records?
4: He's sitting on a cell site tower near his home when he's on the phone with Gellaray.
1: Putting him exactly where he said he was all along. That said, detectives still weren't done with Rabin. They thought he might have buried memories of that awful night.
6: They hypnotized me. Maybe my unconscious mind, you know, will tell them something.
3: Did that help?
6: I don't think so. And that was it.
1: In June, 6 months after Gellaray's murder, her friends and family gathered to mark her birthday.
5: This should not have happened.
1: It was memorialized in this video. Gellaray's boyfriend, Corey Beavers, was there too, and clearly struggling.
3: There's no getting over something like that, is there?
8: It's kind of always there. You learn to live with it, but it doesn't go away, no.
1: Summer crept into fall, and so did the investigation. No breaks, no arrests. And then, in the northern end of the city, late afternoon as dusk approached, came a call to 911.
9: Oh, ma'am, my husband's been shot.
10: Coming up, another murder.
11: She found him unresponsive on the floor of the apartment, and she immediately began crying and shouting, and a neighbor actually helped her to dial 911 to report it.
9: I can't believe this happened. It feels like a nightmare. I can't believe it.
10: Could it have anything to do with Gellaray? A witness is about to speak up.
11: She says, I've got a lot to tell you if you'll listen to me.
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1: The future has a way of arriving unannounced. 1 minute, Corey Beaver's life revolved around a woman named Gellaray. The next, she was gone, murdered in cold blood.
8: I didn't want to believed she was just gone.
1: For months, it seemed the ache and anguish would never end. Then, just as the heaviness lifted enough for Corey to refocus on school and a series of upcoming exams...
8: They were like high-stakes tests. If you failed them, then you were out of the program.
1: Life delivered another serving of the worst news possible. It was November 12, 2012, and Corey Beavers woke up feeling dreadful.
8: I was just like, I was out of it. Like my it was like brain fog when people talk about that twin-to-twin connection, that happened that day.
1: The twin connection, Cody and Corey. That innate sense that one twin has when something is up with the other. Corey didn't know what that something was at the time. His mom, Shirley McCormick, was first to hear the devastating news.
17: Around midnight, got knock on the door that no parent wants to get.
3: Police.
17: Right.
3: What do they say?
17: They asked me if I was Cody's mother. And so I asked them, yes, I am, and is he okay? And they said no.
1: She immediately headed for the home of Cody's identical twin brother, Corey.
8: It was about 1:30 in the morning, and I kind of woke up and rolled over and saw that my text message, she said, I'm at your front door, come open the door.
3: What'd your mother say?
8: She just said, somebody killed Cody. And then I don't really remember a whole lot.
1: Just 10 months after the murder of his girlfriend, Corey was confronted with the death of his twin brother, someone who'd been as constant as his own shadow for 28 years.
8: We were really good growing up, kind of like he was my best friend, and he always had my back. But then we kind of started to drift as we got older, but we were always close.
1: Now, two members of that happy foursome had died violently.
3: You know, most people never know anybody that's been murdered.
8: Right, exactly. It's one thing if two people are murdered at one point, and then it's another that, like, one person is murdered, and then 10 months later, somebody else is murdered.
1: It began as a hot November day slowly gave way to a balmy Houston night. A call came in to 911.
18: Hello? Stop screaming. I can't understand you.
1: The woman on the line was desperate, her voice piercing.
19: Oh, ma'am, no. My husband's been shot. I just came
18: home. Shot? Who shot him?
19: I don't know, ma'am. Okay, I don't know.
18: Did he shoot himself or did somebody else shoot him?
19: No, ma'am. Somebody shot him. Somebody shot him. I promise. Somebody shot him.
1: The operator needed some basic information.
18: Okay, what's your name?
19: My name is Miss Green. I said Miss Green. Miss Green.
18: Spell it.
19: Anna Vanancy. Yes, Edward. I said I'm Sam. I was in Richard. Anna Vanancy.
1: Nesreen, Cody Beaver's wife.
19: Please, yes, ma'am. Please help me. I love him, please.
18: Lay him flat on his back.
19: I can't. He's stiff.
1: There was no point to CPR. Cody was dead.
19: Why, God? Why did God do this to me?
18: God wasn't the one that did it.
1: Cody Beavers had been shot to death in his own apartment. Sergeant James Doucet of the Harris County Sheriff's Office was among the first on the scene of Cody's murder.
3: Could you tell what kind of weapon killed Cody?
11: I could not. I could not tell you at that time what kind of weapon it was. It was later determined to be a small caliber.
3: Cartridge casings at the scene?
11: There were none.
1: One thing was instantly clear. Cody Beavers never had a chance. Somebody had put 7 bullet holes in him before Cody could grab the assault rifle found leaning against the wall.
11: You know, he died with his hand very close to that weapon.
1: And it seemed the killer or killers of Cody Beavers wanted his death to deliver a message.
11: His wedding ring was actually found on his middle finger. That's not where he wore it.
3: He wore it on the same finger everybody else does.
11: That's correct. You know, could it be a signal? Could it be a message? It's very possible.
1: Exactly what that message said was another question. Was there a third person involved in some triangle with Cody and Nesreen? If so, was that a man or a woman? Or was there someone else who had an issue with their marriage? The detective believed those questions would be key to solving this murder. To answer them, he'd have to reconstruct every moment of that gruesome day. It was about 4:30 in the afternoon when Cody's wife, Nesreen, had stepped into the apartment to find the TV on and the coppery scent of blood in the air.
11: She found him unresponsive on the floor of the apartment, and she immediately began crying and shouting. And a neighbor heard that activity, and when he came over, he actually helped her to dial 911 to report it.
1: That's when she made that 911 call.
9: I can't believe this happened. It feels like a nightmare. I can't believe it. I really wanted that. I didn't
11: want to die. Oh, she was obviously extremely upset, crying. It's what you would expect from someone that just lost someone they love.
1: At 24, Nesreen Beavers had only been married a little more than a year, and now she was a widow.
3: I'm sure you feel at this point tremendous sympathy for her.
11: Yes.
3: But it would be a mistake to sort of look only at that and let Nesreen off the hook here.
11: Correct. One of the worst things an investigator can do is develop what we call tunnel vision. Yes, it was still wide open at that point.
1: So the homicide detective took the wife's statement. According to Nesreen, the last time she had seen her husband was at about 5:30 that morning.
11: She had left for work at that time. He would walk her to her car. And
3: it's still dark at that hour?
11: Yes, sir. It was still dark.
1: The newlyweds had only been in their new apartment for a month or so. Nesreen explained she had the only key to the front door.
11: He would leave it unlocked because she had a key. She had the key.
3: So somebody's maybe observing their routine and goes into the apartment knowing it's unlocked while they're walking to her car?
11: Very possible.
1: The detective was all ears, listening for anything that didn't ring true. Particularly of interest, how Nesreen would explain the contents of her handbag.
3: By the time you came into contact with Nesreen, she did have a gun. She was carrying a gun.
11: Yes.
1: As the sky darkened, the detective put the new widow in his car. He had more questions, and it turned out Nesreen had answers for things he'd never imagined asking.
11: She told me, she said, "Sergeant Duce, I've got a lot to tell you if you'll listen to me."
10: Coming up, stories of a diabolical plot with other victims.
11: She was being held at the house.
3: She's being essentially kidnapped.
11: Yes.
10: And later, an envelope may connect Cody's murder back to Galloway's.
11: It had several license plate numbers written down on it, and there was at least one address.
10: When Dateline continues. Continuing with our story. First, Corey Beaver's girlfriend was murdered. Then his twin brother was taken too.
3: You know, most people never know anybody that's been murdered.
8: Right, exactly.
10: Coincidence, or were the killings connected? A witness is about to speak up.
11: She put a lot out there. I mean, the story kept growing.
10: A story of murder and money, too.
3: How much money did he get that he wasn't entitled to?
20: Hundreds of thousands of dollars.
10: A scheme so sinister, it could only come from the darkest kind of mastermind.
8: He's an evil man, worse than Charles Manson.
10: Here again, Josh Mankiewicz.
1: In the wake of a murder, those left behind struggle to make sense of the senseless. When someone loses a twin, the agony can be even more profound. A mirror image vanished. And after Cody Beaver's murder came a haunting question. Was it possible that his identical twin brother, Corey, Galloway's boyfriend, was the real target? Was this all a case of mistaken identity?
2: In the beginning, I thought, what if they were after Corey? What if Gellore and Corey were into something? I mean, we talked about it.
3: And Cody gets killed by mistake.
2: Yes, by mistake.
1: Not according to Cody Beaver's wife, who said his murder was no mistake.
11: She had put a lot out there. I mean, the story kept growing.
1: The story Nesreen told the detective began 3 years earlier, in the fall of 2009. She enrolled in a local community college. There she met Corey Beavers, who set her up with his twin brother Cody. Nesreen and Cody were instantly a couple. Soon she ditched her hijab, started wearing makeup, and as her relationship with Cody grew more serious, Nesreen even converted to Christianity. Her father, Ali Ersan, was an immigrant from Jordan, and when he found out, he was not pleased.
11: He had his beliefs, and he forbid her from seeing Cody. He wouldn't let her date any boy without his approval.
1: Nesreen said her father was trying to control her and confine Nesreen to the family home.
11: She was being held at the house by her mother and some siblings.
3: Nesreen's how old at this point?
11: At that point, she was 23, if I'm not mistaken.
3: And she's being essentially kidnapped?
11: Not allowed to leave, yes.
1: It was the summer of 2011, and Nesreen said she wanted to escape. When her father left her in the custody of her stepmother and sister so he could travel back to Jordan, Nesreen saw her chance.
11: She said that she climbed out a window and then went to a neighbor's house and asked them to give her a ride. The neighbor did, and that's when she went to the house in Spring.
3: Where Cody was?
11: Yes, sir.
1: Cody and Corey's mother Shirley remembers when Nesreen suddenly showed up on her doorstep.
3: So Nesreen comes and lives with you. She doesn't have any clothes, any...
17: No, she only had the clothes on her back. Literally.
1: 2 weeks later, Nesreen and Cody were married by a justice of the peace.
17: When you saw them together, just, you know, stars in their eyes.
3: He was in love.
17: Yes, they both were. Very much.
1: There were some, however, who did not wish the newlyweds happily ever after. According to Nesreen, her father was way past anger at her decision to run off and marry Cody Beavers. He became, she says, dangerously unhinged, obsessed, to the point of stalking Nesreen, her new husband, and his family.
11: Many of her neighbors had told her that a person matching her father's description had approached them and offered them money for information of where she and Cody were living.
3: You eventually confirmed this with the neighbors in Spring?
11: Yes, we did.
3: So Nesreen's telling the truth about this?
11: Yes.
1: The stalking continued after Nesreen and Cody were married and living in their own place. In fact, one neighbor reported that a few days before Cody was murdered, a stranger had come to her door asking where Cody lived.
11: She talked to the person through the door, and she only looked through the peephole at the individual.
3: And so you get a sketch of what somebody looked like through a peephole.
11: Correct.
1: The man in the sketch did not look like Nesreen's dad, but Nesreen said it might resemble one of her relatives. She told the detectives that gun she'd been carrying in her pocketbook at the crime scene had been one of many she and her husband had recently acquired to protect themselves from Nesreen's family.
3: You examined that?
11: Yes.
3: Same caliber as the weapon that killed her husband?
11: No, sir.
3: Did she insist on an attorney?
11: Never.
3: And she took the polygraph and passed?
11: Yes.
3: Anything she tell you not check out? Anything she say prove to be false?
11: Not that I can think of, no.
3: So you're growing more confident that she's giving you the straight story?
11: It's sure leading that way at that point.
1: After the murder, Nesreen had no place to go. She couldn't go back to the apartment she'd shared with Cody. That was a crime scene. So she called her mother-in-law, Shirley McCormick.
3: How was Nesreen?
17: Just devastated.
1: Both Shirley and Nesreen had a bad feeling. With Cody's killer or killers still on the loose, they didn't feel safe anywhere familiar.
17: We didn't go back to my house to spend the night because...
3: Not safe.
17: No. So we went to spend the night at some friends. Nesreen slept with me that night and just cried all night and called out for Cody.
1: For Nazreen, haunted by family secrets, there would be many more sleepless nights.
10: Coming up, investigators learned Gellaray had had her own run-in with Nazreen's father.
8: She said hello, and then he said, "Is this that Iranian bitch?"
10: When Dateline continues.
1: It was in the sterile confines of an interview room that Nazreen Beavers unspooled the tangled facts of her life. What she'd seen, what she'd heard, what she thought. All of it was interesting. One nugget was a true showstopper.
11: She told me about her close friend, Gellaray, who had been killed earlier that year. She expressed that she had concerns that her father was involved in the murder of her friend Gellaray.
1: That might have been surprising to Sergeant Doucet, but it had already occurred to some people close to Gellaray Bagherzadeh. Gellaray had known all about Nazreen's family troubles. She even had a couple of run-ins with Nazreen's dad, Ali Ersan, over the phone.
8: At one point, he had called Gellaray, and she kind of just told him off and said, like, just let her live her life. She's old enough, you know, to do her own thing at this point. You're not in charge of her anymore.
3: You were present for that call.
8: No, she told me about this call.
1: Corey Beavers says that about a month later, Ali Ersan contacted Gellaray again.
8: She said hello, and then he said, "Is this that Iranian bitch?" And then that's when she just, like, went off on him.
1: The tiny woman with the big voice let Ali Ersan hear exactly what she thought of him.
8: Then she started, like, yelling at him in Farsi, and my understanding would be that she was cursing him out.
1: A few days later, Gellaray was murdered.
17: I told Corey several times when he would talk about Gellaray. I said, I think it might have been Ali.
3: Really?
17: It was probably Ali.
3: You don't think that's jumping the conclusion? She was a voice on the phone to him.
17: Mm-hmm.
3: And what, he's going to kill her?
17: I don't know. I just felt like he had something to do with it.
1: Richard Bolton, the Houston detective working the Gellaray case, says Ali Ersan had been on his radar.
3: In between Gellaray and Cody, for 10 months, who were your prime suspects?
4: Well, I'm not going to say suspects. I'm going to say persons of interest. It was Robin. A person of interest was Corey. You know, Ali Ersan. Right off the bat, Nazreen said her dad did it.
3: Really?
4: Yeah.
3: It seems to me like he wasn't at the top of your list. And I'm thinking that the proof of that is you didn't arrest him.
4: Well, we have no evidence, you know, to arrest him. I mean, she's making an allegation, but there's nothing to substantiate that.
1: While it might seem far-fetched that a couple of telephone conversations between strangers could lead to a murder, Bolton says he took it seriously. He brought Ali Ersan in for an interview and asked him if he knew anything about Gellaray.
4: Talking to him about Gellaray, you know, I don't know her. I don't know nothing. I don't know what you're talking about. Wasn't open with us about anything. You know, it's like it's prying a nail out of a 2x4.
1: They kept an eye on Ersan, even checked out his phone records.
4: I mean, they're not even on the phones at that hour of the night, you know, so we're not able to tell whether he was there or not, you know.
3: So if Mr. Ersan had something to do with it, his records don't...
4: The cell phones didn't indicate it, you know, at all.
1: Now, after Cody's murder, Sergeant James Doucet of the Harris County Sheriff's Office needed to talk to Ali Ersan. And he says the man who showed up at his interrogation room didn't act at all like the monster Nazreen had described.
11: He came across as the poor, helpful father that his daughter had ran away from home, and he was merely trying to find her and bring her home.
3: Just help me get her back.
11: Yes. I explained to him that I was there due to the murder of Cody Beavers, and that's what I was investigating. He said he didn't know the guy. He was sorry that happened to him, but he didn't know anything about it.
1: While Doucet interviewed Ali Ersan, police searched the Ersan home. That turned up some guns and ammo, but nothing that could be definitively matched to either crime scene. However, two vehicles were parked in the yard with curious contents. One held some knives, wigs, knit caps, and gloves. In the glove box of one of the cars, investigators found this, an envelope with scribbles on both sides.
11: It had several license plate numbers written down on it, and there was an address, at least one address, on that envelope.
1: Sure, altogether it seemed suspicious, but that wasn't enough to make an arrest. It was enough for a conference call.
11: We had, of course, us, we had Houston Police Department, we had Montgomery County Sheriff's Office, Office of Inspector General, we had FBI and Homeland Security.
3: That's a lot of artillery against just one guy.
11: Yes.
1: By the time mourners had marked the first anniversary of Gelaray Bagherzadeh's death, Sergeant Doucet had assembled a task force, and Ali Ersan was squarely in its crosshairs.
10: Coming up, investigators make a discovery at the Ersan's house, a GPS unit with a story to tell.
0: They were able to recover data which put that unit not only to the exact location, but within the same date and time period of the Cody murder.
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2: If Ali Ersan was a murderer, he was a good one. There'd been no fingerprints, no DNA, no shell casings left behind at either crime scene. There'd been no witnesses, no murder weapons. Corey and Cody's older brother Adam says the family was not shy about asking investigators questions.
3: What are you going to do to solve this murder and hold the people accountable? They listened, but we were given very limited response on it. We're working the case. Very generic kind of answers.
2: What were investigators doing? They had Ali Ersan under constant surveillance. And with the help of the feds, they were digging through every part of Ersan's life. He'd arrived in the U.S. from Jordan in 1979 and married Nesreen's mother, an American woman who was blind. She told investigators about years of physical and sexual abuse at the hands of Ersan. No charges were ever filed. His second wife, a Jordanian woman named Shmu, was only in her teens when they married. By 2014, Ali Ersan was the father of 12. How did he support that family? Well, it wasn't through a 9-to-5 gig.
4: Some of the allegations that Nesreen had brought forward were that her father was involved in multiple frauds.
2: FBI agent Carlos Acosta was a member of the task force. He says the search of the compound backed up Nesreen's claims and revealed a paper trail.
4: From local frauds to federal frauds, the federal frauds were the Social Security Administration benefits frauds.
2: Special Agent Acosta says some of the ripoff schemes were as ingenious as they were brazen. In order to boost his government benefits, Acosta says, Ali Ersan filed fraudulent claims in the names of his children and then put multiple mailboxes at the end of his driveway to receive the checks.
5: How much money did Mr. Ersan get from the federal government that he wasn't entitled to?
4: Several hundreds of thousands of dollars over a period of time.
2: In May 2014, a year and a half after the Cody Beavers murder, and more than 2 years after the murder of Gelare Bagherzadeh, the full weight of the task force landed on Ali Ersan's doorstep. While helicopters circled overhead, the FBI executed the search while its SWAT team served arrest warrants. And by the end of the day, Ali Ersan, his wife, and another daughter were all in federal custody on fraud charges.
5: In the end, was it easier to prove credit card fraud and Social Security fraud against Ali than any murder charge?
6: Yes. We removed boxes and boxes of documents out of the house. The attic was full. I think we stayed out there for 2 or 3 days.
5: Police call you and say, Ali Ersan's been arrested.
3: Yeah, they told us that they had picked him up for the fraud.
5: But that they were going to try to turn that into a homicide prosecution.
3: Correct, yeah.
2: By now, investigators thought they had a handle on Ersan's possible motive for murder. In the case of Cody, it was clear Ersan disapproved of the marriage, and murder was one way to end it. As for Gelare, she'd never even met Ali Ersan. It seemed her crime was speaking her mind over the phone to a man who resented any defiance from women.
5: And she didn't care who she offended?
7: No. She talked before she thought.
2: Investigators had, in fact, learned that one of Ali Ersan's cars had been near the Gelare crime scene. And so that got Ersan indicted for Gelare's murder, in addition to the fraud charges. They still didn't have quite enough evidence to add on the murder of Cody Beavers. So surveillance of the Ersan home continued. And that is what eventually produced a critical piece of evidence.
4: One of our surveillance teams contacted me and they informed me that they had observed two of Ali's sons accessing an area of the roof line of the house, of the rear of the house, which they believed was a hidden compartment.
2: Investigators recovered two GPS units that had been hidden in a space behind the gutters. Though neither unit was operable, over a period of months, forensic techs at the FBI computer lab managed to coax one of them back to life.
4: They were able to recover data which put that unit not only to the exact location, but within the same date and time period of the Cody murder.
5: It's a roadmap from Ollie's house to Cody's house on the day of the murder.
4: The day of the murder, it actually departs Ollie's primary residence all the way to the apartment where Cody's murdered.
2: In April 2015, 3 years after Gelaray Bagherzadeh and Cody Beavers were killed, Ali Ersan was charged with capital murder in both cases.
3: We just kind of wanted justice, and it was just a long time to wait for it.
2: The wait wasn't close to over, and neither was the trail of bodies.
1: Coming up, Ali Ersan goes on trial, and it's unlike anything prosecutors have experienced before.
8: I've never tried a case where you really thought these people's lives were in danger.
1: When Dateline continues.
2: Here on Dateline, we don't quote Tolstoy that often, but somehow it seems appropriate here. He said famously that each unhappy family is unhappy in its own way. Few could have imagined a family as unhappy or as seemingly dysfunctional as the one headed by Ali Ersan, a father of 12, now charged with murdering his daughter's husband and her best friend. And prosecutors said he had help from his wife and his eldest son.
9: You realize it was really a family operation. He, his wife, son, involved in this, really trying to take everyone out of his daughter's orbit.
2: In this alleged crime family, its patriarch was the first to stand trial in June 2018. The victims, families, and friends had waited 6 years.
5: When you're in the courtroom, you see Ali Ersan for the first time in person.
8: Right.
5: Probably pretty hard to conceal your hatred for somebody like that.
8: I don't even know if I hate him. I didn't really pay that much attention to him. I paid attention to the jury because they were the ones that would decide.
2: Special prosecutors Anna Emmons, Marie Prim, and John Stevenson prosecuted the people versus Ali Ersan. Their first hurdle, explaining what they saw as the motive, that Ali Ersan was enraged his daughter had married outside the family's faith. He killed Cody, the Christian husband, and Gelaray, the friend who talked back to him and who may have encouraged Nesreen's relationship.
10: He wanted to kill all of those involved in bringing shame and dishonor in his mind to his family.
2: Special prosecutors said this was Ersan's own twisted version of an already twisted notion known as honor killing. His belief that a woman could be murdered for bringing shame to her family and her religion.
10: This is one man and one family's extremist views that were taken to the extreme and led to the deaths of two innocent people, Gelaray Bagherzadeh and Cody Beavers.
5: One of the things you talked about in opening arguments is how this isn't really representative of Islam and how you're not

0: daughters always comes with its own supply of baggage. That doesn't usually include murder. This time, Nesreen said it did. She took the stand to describe a lifetime of abuse and control.
1: It was very emotional for Nesreen to get on the stand. She, just being in the same room again with her father, who she knows killed her friend and her husband.
2: And he's looking right at her.
1: Looking, staring daggers at her.
0: Then came the evidence prosecutors said linked Ersan to both crimes. The data pulled from that GPS unit. And remember that envelope found in Ersan's glove box? Turns out the address on it traced back to the former home of Gelleray's parents. And as for those license plate numbers...
3: one of those plate numbers came back to Gelleray's vehicle. And one of the other ones came back from a vehicle that Cody Beavers had rented.
0: And a key piece of evidence came from combing through the files of the Texas Highway Patrol.
3: We did a search of all Ersan's vehicles, other license plates numbers, and found that that vehicle had been stopped on the day of Gelleray's murder.
2: Stopped for speeding.
3: He was stopped for speeding, and the DPS trooper's vehicle had dash cam.
0: Here's Ersan getting out of the vehicle. He tells the officer he isn't feeling well.
4: I'm diabetic, and I felt my sugar going down a little bit.
0: And can be seen sinking to his knees. How long after she was shot was Ali and his family stopped by DPS?
3: I want to say something like 45 minutes, something of that nature.
2: And that's about how long it would take to drive from Gelleray's parents' house where the murder occurred to where they were stopped?
3: That's correct.
4: And not only that, but that's a spray.
0: It was this video that also told prosecutors Ali Ersan wasn't alone. His wife Shmoo was with him, as was a young man seated in the back seat. Prosecutors say that was Ersan's son, Nassim.
5: Your Honor, at this time, I'll offer into evidence.
0: Proving all that would be a lesson in the not-so-happy family dynamic. A nephew told the jury he heard Ersan's son talk about the shootings. And then there was Ersan's wife, Shmoo. After years in jail, she flipped and agreed to testify about both murders in exchange for her release.
2: She's kind of the linchpin to all of this, isn't she? She sort of gave you everything.
1: For the guilt side.
6: For the guilt side, she was.
0: First, Gelleray's. Ersan's wife, Shmoo, admitted she was there, waiting in the car while Gelleray was killed.
3: Ersan supposedly got out of the vehicle to approach her car. He was going to try to coax her out of the vehicle. She would not roll the window down, wouldn't get out of the vehicle.
0: She testified it was their son, Nassim, who, at the direction of his father, pulled the trigger. Shmoo also testified she was there when Cody was killed, again, waiting in the car. This time, she said Ali did the shooting himself.
1: And she was able to provide us with enough information of things that had happened at both scenes that we could corroborate with the things that had happened. Or maybe something that Ali had said to her. Like, she had never been in to Cody's apartment, but he described it to her and stated they have a cat. Things that she wouldn't have known had he not told her.
0: Throughout trial, Ali Ersan was a menacing presence in the courtroom.
7: Kind of had to restrain myself a couple of times, and I had to take a couple of deep breaths, but it was like a sadness that then just like immediately turned to anger. Because the guy is sitting, like, right there.
2: There's a moment in court where Ali stares at you and goes like this?
8: I didn't see it, but other people saw it.
2: Like he's wringing your neck.
8: Yes. He didn't like me.
0: A man who was threatening even in custody. It led prosecutors to ask, who knew what Ali Ersan would do if he were to walk free?
8: I had a lot of fears for people's safety, because I figured he would be very focused on the people that spoke out against him. So all these people were going to be his new hit list, if you will.
1: I've never tried a case where you really thought these people's lives were in danger.
9: Coming up, Ali Ersan sits down with us and makes a stunning allegation against his own daughter.
4: She left the messages for us that she was going to kill.

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5: No further questions for this witness.
6: For 4 weeks, the jury listened as prosecutors carefully painted a criminal portrait of Ali Ersan. Tyrannical father, master manipulator, vengeful killer.
7: He's an evil man.
8: So he's worse than you expected?
7: I'm being serious when I say he's worse than Charles Manson. He's incredibly evil and calculating and very deliberate with what he was doing, but he would try and intimidate people in the gallery. He would...
8: Even while he's on trial for murder?
7: Even while he's on trial for murder.
6: But up close, Ali Ersan's defense team say they saw a different man.
9: He was a loving father. He loved his children.
6: Defense counsel Alan Tanner and his co-counsel Rudy Duarte argued the case against Ersan was just a character attack, and more importantly, weak and circumstantial.
10: My belief is, at the end of the day, after you heard from every witness, and you heard everything, you will not have any true idea of what happened at either murder scene. I really believe that.
9: Our position was there was nothing to link him to either of the crime scenes, the one with Galleray or the one with Cody Beavers. There was no fingerprints, there was no DNA, there was nothing there except the testimony of his wives and his daughters.
8: Okay, but that's not nothing. That's his own family turning against him.
9: Right, but they had motives too. His wife was given tremendous benefit by testifying against him. His daughter hated him.
6: According to them, Nesrine lied to the jury about matters both great and small.
9: At one point, she was telling the jurors that how none of the children in the house were ever allowed to have birthday parties. And if they had a birthday party, Ali would beat them all severely.
11: And then I had a photo album with a bunch of family photographs. I started passing them to Alan. She was able to see, you know, that we had caught her in a lie.
9: It was a loving household for the most part. It was different, but, you know, there was a lot of love. And they all said life was good in there.
8: They weren't afraid of him.
9: Not at all.
11: The way they related, you know, the family and Ali's, you know, love for them was different than, of course, what Nesrine depicted and testified in trial.
8: What about that GPS? Doesn't that show stalking? Doesn't that show Ali going from his house to the scene of the murder?
9: Well, it shows someone going there on that particular day. It shows someone, but not necessarily him. We don't know who it was who was in the vehicle.
6: To be clear, Ali Ersan never argued that Cody and Galleray's murders were honor killings. His defense was that he simply wasn't there and wasn't involved. His attorneys claimed Ersan was just misunderstood, a father worried about his daughter's well-being.
9: Ali deeply loved all of his children, especially Nazreen, who was probably his favorite child.
6: Unlike many defendants, Ali Ersan was not satisfied with being just a spectator at his own trial.
8: He testified.
9: Yes, sir.
8: That was his choice.
9: Yes, sir.
8: Would you have preferred that he didn't?
9: We just leave that up to the client every time.
11: Ali actually did really well when he testified.
6: Ali Ersan's testimony was not recorded. He told jurors what he'd claimed all along, that the allegations against him, from abuse to stalking to murder, were downright false, all concocted by police and family members who were out to get him. That's what Ersan told me when we spoke in a Texas lockup.
12: It's about Islam put on trial for this.
6: According to Ersan, there were only two reasons why he was being accused of murder: religious bigotry and family betrayal.
12: And the law enforcement and the government and the United States, they bullied, blackmailed, and intimidated every person that put me here.
8: You think everybody who testified against you did so because they were intimidated?
12: Three of them. That were the main things. They were intimidated, yes.
8: So your wife, your nephew, your daughter, who all testified against you, you think that only happened because they were intimidated?
12: Yes. They were forced. If you don't do it, we're going to get you.
8: And you think this is Islam on trial, not you?
12: Yes, it is Islam, because my daughter claimed to them that because she turned Christian that I'm going to come after her.
8: Nazreen wanted you to leave her alone, and if you had left her alone, you probably wouldn't be in here.
12: If the police did not use the KGB tactic, I would not be here.
6: And according to this father, Nazreen was the one who threatened to kill anyone who got in her way.
12: She left the messages for us that she was going to kill all of us. The police are never going to catch her or find out about her.
8: So Nazreen's the real villain here.
12: I have no idea. Yes, she is. Yes, she is. Nazreen is the villain, yes, sir. I did not kill the girl because I never saw her. I had nothing to do with her. And I did not kill the guy. I have nothing to do with him. I am not sorry that he died. To hell. He can go straight to hell. But I didn't kill him.
8: Why can he go straight to hell?
12: Because he disrupted my family.
8: You're just a guy trying to protect his family.
12: Exactly. That's what I am.
8: The fact that your daughter had married this guy and that you saw that as a sort of personal offense against you and your family, that's all a coincidence.
12: I did not kill the guy. I did not have anything to... I never saw him face to face. Never saw him except in pictures.
6: According to the prosecution, Ali Ersan could not abide a woman's defiance. But one after another, women in his life, Nazreen, Gelleray, even Shmu, had done exactly that. His wrath about it was pretty clear. In fact, it threatened to melt the glass that separated us.
12: However, the devil is not dead.
6: He's talking about women. Women in his own family.
12: The woman is more powerful than a devil. They said when the angel wings break, he cannot fly anymore. But when the woman's wings break, she still can fly on a broom. She can make or break the society.
8: A woman can.
12: Now, if she intend, she can make it good. And if she intend, she'll break it and make it go to hell.
6: My conversation with Ali Ersan mirrored his testimony, meandering, angry, and oozing with pride and denial. You heard his attorneys say they were pleased. But to the prosecution, Ali Ersan's testimony only helped their case. They said his menace was on full display. And now, after all those years, it wasn't up to police and prosecutors anymore. Now jurors would decide. Was Ali Ersan a homicidal mastermind? Or was he just a father looking out for his family? The jury definitely answered those questions. And it turns out, they were easier to answer than this question.
8: I want to talk about your son-in-law who was killed. Not Cody Beavers, the other one.
13: Coming up, a chilling story from deep in the Ersan family's past.
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0: It took the jury just 35 minutes to come to a verdict in Ali Ersan's trial. Guilty of 2 counts of capital murder. Next came the penalty phase. And that was when jurors heard something as unexpected as it was disturbing. The prosecution claimed Ali Ersan was something of a serial son-in-law killer.
1: Nazreen told me that her father had shot and killed that male at their home because he did not want him to be married to her daughter, to his oldest daughter.
0: That's right. In 1999, Ali Ersan shot and killed a man who'd married Nazreen's oldest sister. It happened at the Ersan home, north of Houston, in Montgomery County, Texas.
2: That ended up getting prosecuted?
1: It was not.
2: Because?
1: We were advised that he had claimed it was self-defense and that it had been treated as such.
3: He gave every appearance that it was self-defense.
0: Then Detective Jeff Wells of the Montgomery County Sheriff's Office reinvestigated that 1999 killing for the task force. He says it started when Ersan's oldest daughter wanted to marry a man he disapproved of. In response, she says, Ersan locked her in a room and beat her daily.
3: And asked her frequently during the beatings, do you still love him?
0: But the couple was persistent and eventually married. Just 3 weeks later, that new husband was dead in the Ersan home, and the scene looked like self-defense. The son-in-law had a gun in his hand, and Ali Ersan said he'd shot him to protect himself and his family.
3: Prior to the murder itself, Ali had filed reports with the sheriff's department that the victim was harassing the family, threatening the family.
2: It looked like self-defense. He was holding a gun which had been fired.
3: True, it had been.
0: Nearly 2 decades later, a different story emerged, one that suggested it wasn't self-defense at all, but premeditated murder. Nazreen remembered that night long ago. Now she told investigators how everything felt staged, how there was no struggle and no exchange of gunfire.
3: She heard the big boom first, and then later, by 9 or 10 minutes, heard the 2 pops of the small gun, understanding that he was dead before those second shots were fired.
2: How old was Nazreen then?
3: Nazreen was 11 years old.
0: Members of Ersan's family now told Detective Wells that Ali Ersan had made up the charges about his son-in-law harassing him. They also said the scene was staged to look as if there'd been a struggle, and that Ersan then placed a gun in his dead son-in-law's hand. When I spoke with him, Ali Ersan denied faking the crime scene and said the original investigation got it right. The killing was an act of self-defense.
2: Okay. Did you set that man up to be killed?
4: No, sir, I did not. No, I did not.
0: He says his wife and daughter, who told investigators this story, were simply lying.
4: They made up the story.
2: So everybody's lying here except you.
4: To save their skin? Yes, sir, they threw me under the bus.
2: If that 1999 case had been prosecuted differently, approached differently, a lot of people might still be alive.
5: Yep, we might not be here today.
6: He got very lucky.
7: It was almost like a perfect storm for him. The crime scene officer that they had going to the scene, I think it was, what, her first murder?
5: First or second. And the homicide detective was brand new. She hadn't investigated cases on her own yet. This was one of her first.
8: Had Montgomery taken that investigation and worked it the way that they should have, Gellery and Cody would still be alive.
0: There was no end to the what-ifs. Corey Beavers, for one, was haunted by the thought that even after the death of his girlfriend, Gellery, Houston police might have done more. If they'd taken the 1999 killing into account when looking at Ali Ersan, he thought, his twin brother Cody might still be alive.
8: Seems like as time went on, if he was the one that was responsible, then police would have figured it out after we had already given them his name.
2: And there was no arrest made, so maybe you were wrong.
8: Right. So I was like, surely, you know, they did their job and looked into him. And if he was responsible, they would have found it by now. But that wasn't the case.
0: After hearing about the first slain son-in-law, jurors decided Ali Ersan should pay for taking the lives of Gelare Bagherzadeh and Cody Beavers with his own. He is appealing.
2: Describe that moment of verdict.
7: I don't know, just a huge relief. Because none of it brings back Cody or Gelare. But the very least that you want is justice. You know, and this person who stalked all of us. So yes, we were very happy that we don't have to deal with that anymore.
6: It was amazing. It's so strange, though. You think, okay, now the verdict is in, but then nothing changes, really.
0: The Ersan's son, Nassim, the man his mother, Shmoo, said shot Gelare Bagherzadeh, later pleaded guilty to her murder and was sentenced to 40 years in prison. Their daughter, Nadia, pleaded guilty to engaging in organized crime, essentially conspiring with her father in the murders. She was sentenced to 10 years probation. As for those federal fraud charges, Ali Ersan, Shmoo, and Nadia took deals. Ersan pleaded guilty to conspiracy to defraud the U.S. Shmoo and Nadia were convicted of providing false statements. Now, all that's left for those who loved Cody and Gelare are the memories of who they were, and perhaps visions of who they might have become.
2: What's life been like since he's been gone?
8: There's a lot of times that, like, I see something that I just, like, think of that I wish I could tell him about that. Or just think, like, how excited he might be to hear this. And he's not there.
0: Cody Beavers lost both his twin brother and the woman he loved.
8: She was intensely passionate about everything. If you needed help, she was going to help you, whether you wanted her to or not.
2: I'm guessing that the reason Gelare wanted to help so many people is because the two of you taught her that's the right thing to do.
9: Yeah.
2: That came from the two of you. That's who she was.
9: Yeah.
10: When I was angry and she told me, I am like you. Really.
2: And she was.
6: A person who is so helpful, so full of energy, and so positive. Imagine all the things she could have done for so many other people in her lifetime.
11: That's all for now. I'm Lester Holt. Thanks for joining us.
12: I was in a deep sleep. I remember the barrel of a gun to my mouth. I felt like my head was on fire. I was at his mercy.
13: He told me if I called the police, that he would be back to kill me.
14: We didn't know if we had some sort of night stalker running around.
12: The lieutenant began reading me my Miranda rights.
15: You have the right to remain silent.
12: Exactly. It was devastating.
16: Oh, I was livid. I wanted to tear one of them from limb to limb.
17: The investigation was completely bungled.
15: Did you worry that someone else could be a victim?
17: Absolutely.
18: All of a sudden, I had a very forceful arm wrapped around my chest and then over my mouth.
19: The police stopped them.
15: What was in that van?
19: There were two slip knots ready to go. There was a tarp. I know we have the right guy.
15: Shocked to my core. He was hiding in plain sight. The wolf in sheep's clothing. Yes.
12: I could never have imagined that he was the monster he truly is.
11: I'm Lester Holt, and this is Dateline. Here's Andrea Canning with Evil Paid a Visit.
20: It was warm that September night, so Donna Palumba cracked open her second-floor bedroom window to let the breeze in. She was beat. She'd worked all day. Then taken her two young kids to a concert, getting home at bedtime.
12: I just remember
9: shutting the door, unlocking it, and then getting the kids in their PJs and saying their prayers, tucking them in.
20: Just another Friday evening, except for the fact that Donna's husband, John, was away for a few days.
21: This is pretty incredible, but you and John had gone years without ever spending a night apart?
9: We were married 12 years, and that was the first time that he was away. He was a little concerned, but I assured him we would be fine.
20: By midnight, her lovely, leafy neighborhood in Waterbury, Connecticut was in darkness, and the 36-year-old mom was asleep. Her children tucked in down the hall. All was well. Then, noises.
9: I heard footsteps.
20: Footsteps she knew she shouldn't be hearing.
9: It didn't sound like little children's bare feet. I immediately became alarmed.
21: Was there any part of you that thought maybe John came home early?
9: Honestly, I didn't have time to think much.
20: She'd left the bedroom door ajar so she could hear the children, ages 5 and 7, if they woke.
9: I saw this shadowy figure come in the room.
21: Was it a man? Could you tell?
9: I could tell that the silhouette was of a man, and he was wearing some type of face covering. And I obviously immediately became alarmed and jolted out of my sleep.
20: A shadowy figure. A man. She screamed.
9: And he jumped me. And he covered my mouth with his hand.
20: She bit down into a glove.
9: He cranked my arm up behind my back and he said, if you don't cooperate, you're going to get hurt.
21: Did you recognize the voice, the smell, anything?
9: No. I didn't recognize at all. I was caught so off guard.
21: What is going through your mind at this point? Because this is all happening probably so fast.
9: It was terrifying. And it took a few seconds to realize what was happening. And of course, my first thoughts were of my children. And so I realized that if I continued to scream, they would be the ones that would hear me. And I certainly didn't want them to be walking into anything like this.
20: She was face down on the bed. She didn't move. Even when he jammed his knee into her back, bound her wrists and eyes with nylons, and covered her head with a pillowcase.
9: I knew at that point I was unable to fight him. And so I just thought, I've got to do what I can to survive.
21: To survive, did that mean staying quiet? Did that mean not resisting?
9: I couldn't resist at that point because I was bound. So I just remember him cutting my clothing while I was still on my stomach, and then he flipped me over and he raped me.
20: The next thing she remembers was a gun against her mouth, then her temple. Donna Palumba prayed.
9: I didn't think that I would survive, so I actually said out loud to God, please absolve me of all my sins. And I waited, and I saw my life flash before my eyes.
21: You really thought you were going to die in this moment?
9: I did. And I pictured my children finding me.
21: That's the worst thought right there.
9: Oh my gosh.
21: Is to be feeling that in that moment. That's a horrible, horrible thought.
9: It was unbearable. And then he flipped me onto my stomach and put the gun in my back. And he said, if you call the pigs, I'm going to come back and kill you.
20: With that warning, a flicker of hope. Maybe, just maybe, she would get through this alive.
9: So I immediately went into a mode of, what can I do to make him leave? And I said, this is between you and I. I have no idea who you are. I could never identify you. I'll never tell a soul. You didn't hurt me. I was saying anything I could to will him down those stairs.
21: You're begging for your life.
9: I am. I thought this was the only way that he could possibly leave, if I tell him that, and I did.
20: And, incredibly, he did leave. Donna listened to him go down the stairs and close the door behind him. She was shaking, in shock, and profoundly grateful.
21: That must be such a bittersweet feeling that, okay, I've just been through the worst experience of my entire life, but I'm alive.
9: And that's how I felt Andrea, it's like I was so disoriented on the bed when he left, but so grateful when I heard that door close and I knew he had left the house. I just was immediately so relieved, but my first thoughts were of my children, and I could not get to them fast enough.
20: She managed to loosen the pillowcase and the nylons tying her wrists, and she ran to them.
21: I think about you before you've reached their bedrooms, and that fear of, oh God, please let them be okay. Please let them be okay. Because you don't know if he's willing to do what he did to you. Who knows what he's capable of?
9: Exactly. And I didn't know if he had gone to their rooms prior to coming to my room. I didn't know. Oh, I could not get to them fast enough.
20: And when she did, she burst out crying.
21: They slept through the whole thing.
9: They were sleeping. And at that moment, I thought, if they were untouched and I had survived, we're going to get through this. I immediately was hopeful.
20: The kids were fine. And Donna, still standing after the most terrifying experience of her life, still able, somehow, to count her blessings.
9: I know I was fortunate. I know I was fortunate.
21: Your attacker, as horrible as he was to you, he spared you.
9: Yes, he spared my life. I don't know why to this day, but I thought at that point that the worst was over.
21: But it wasn't.
9: Little did I know what lie ahead.
11: Coming up, turns out Donna was only minutes away from another shock.
21: That happens in horror movies.
11: An unnerving discovery forces her to find even more courage.
9: I made a very, very difficult decision.

0: Donna Palumba was raped in her Connecticut home back in 1993 when her husband John was away. Her attacker disappeared into the night, leaving Donna alive and her two young children asleep and untouched.
1: This is every woman's worst nightmare.
2: It really is. I could not believe I was in the middle of this.
0: Donna was in shock, but she knew she had to report her assault. She didn't have a cell phone. Few people did back then. So she picked up the landline in her bedroom. It was dead. The kitchen phone was dead, too.
1: That happens in horror movies, thrillers, where people cut the phone lines. Did you think about how scary that was, that he methodically cut your phone lines?
2: I just knew that I've just been attacked and assaulted, and I cannot call for help in my home where I can be with my children.
0: She was cut off from the world, and for all she knew, her attacker was still out there, lurking, waiting for her to leave to get help. If she ran to a neighbor's, would her kids be safe in the house?
1: Why not wake them up and take them and say, look, we've got to go get some help. Something happened.
2: I did not want to frighten them. I also could not physically carry them down. I didn't want to endanger them.
0: But she also knew she couldn't sit tight in the house until morning. The sooner the police knew about the assault, the sooner they could track down her attacker.
2: I made a very, very difficult decision to leave the children to run for help. That was really difficult, but I knew I had to get help. I knew that I couldn't stay like that.
1: So where do you go? You come out the front door right here.
3: I came out the front door, ran down the sidewalk, and my neighbors on either side were elderly, and the lights were off. And so I ran to my neighbor's, and his back porch light was on, and I knocked on the door.
1: He answered?
3: He did.
1: And who was it?
3: It was actually a distant cousin of my husband's, Cliff, and he took one look at me. I mean, I can't even imagine what I looked like. I had the nylons on my neck, on my wrist.
1: Oh, my gosh.
3: I was in a bathrobe, and I just said I'd been attacked, but I was worried about the children, so I just kept saying, Cliff, he told me he'd kill me. I don't know what to do. John's away. The children are home by themselves.
4: I ran for the telephone, and I called 911.
5: We have an assault, a sexual assault. Okay, where did the sexual assault? What is the address?
6: Listen, I'm the victim.
0: Donna, terrified, trembling, took the phone from Cliff.
6: He cut my phone line, so I'm at a neighbor's. My children are okay, but they're in the house by themselves.
5: How old are the kids?
6: They're 7 and 5.
5: 7 and 5?
6: Please, I don't want to leave him alone. What should I do?
0: Cliff grabbed an axe and ran to Donna's house to stand by the door, guarding the children, in case her attacker returned.
4: It started to dawn on me that we've got a maniac that broke into her house and assaulted her in her bedroom. Yeah, there was no other choice.
6: I just ran to a neighbor because he cut the phone lines.
5: Okay, you stay where you are for a second. Let us get the police in the area.
0: Donna relived her nightmare.
6: He told me if I called the police, that he would be back to kill me.
0: She was hyperventilating.
6: The gentleman that did this said...
5: Do you know him?
6: What?
5: Do you know the guy?
6: No, I don't know him at all.
0: All she could think of was her attacker's threat and that gun.
6: But listen, he told me if I called the cops, he would kill me. I don't want...
5: He can't kill you. You're not there, are you?
6: No. I begged him to keep me alive. I felt something in my head. I thought it was a gun for sure.
5: Do you think he had a gun?
6: Yes. I heard metal clanging, and he put it in my throat, and then he put it in my head, and then he put it in my back.
5: That assailant may have a gun. She can't give a description of him.
6: Oh, dear God.
5: Okay. Try to stay calm.
6: Yeah.
0: The officer on the phone counseled her.
5: Okay, don't change your clothes or anything.
6: I didn't touch anything. I'm all ripped.
5: Listen to me, don't wash.
6: I didn't.
5: Okay.
0: But she was frantic to get back to her children.
6: Oh, my God. Oh, my God. I can't believe it.
5: Okay, you're doing good. Just hang in there.
0: A police officer arrived at Cliff's, and Donna handed the phone to him. The two officers shared a somber assessment.
5: Is she all tied up? Is she ripped apart?
7: Yeah.
5: This sounds real serious.
7: Yeah, I know it is.
5: Okay.
0: The officer then asked for a key to Donna's front door and took off to her house.
1: Donna started calling family members. Your phone jolts you out of your sleep?
7: Yeah.
1: Bill Palumba is Donna's brother-in-law, John's younger brother. Does she say exactly what happened or just that you need to get to the house?
7: I needed to get to the house. Somebody broke into the house and she was clearly upset.
1: Bill threw on a pair of sweats and tore out of his house. Donna, waiting at Cliff's house as she'd been told to do, could stand it no longer. She ran to her home, now a crime scene, crawling with officers.
2: I just remember seeing flashing lights and walking into this scene that was so surreal in my own home. And my first thoughts were of my children. And I was able to go upstairs and check on them, and they were still asleep.
1: Oh, wow.
2: Even as officers shone flashlights in their faces, they are two super active, healthy kids, and they were sleeping. And to this day, it just, I'm so grateful.
1: Did you feel like God was watching over them?
2: Absolutely. Absolutely. It was like angels and God was watching over them.
1: Bill Palumba arrived and helped carry the sleeping children to their grandmother's house nearby. And then a discussion ensued. Had you said to Donna, we need to call John?
7: I think when all my brothers were in the kitchen with her, we really said, you know, we're going to need to tell him. But she was very hesitant on telling him until he got home.
1: John, who was in Colorado at a good friend's wedding, was due back the next day.
2: I did not want to call John, and I would not want to talk to him at this moment to frighten him when he couldn't be there. That would just be torture for him.
1: Some people would think that that maybe should have been your first call to your husband.
2: If he was in the area, absolutely, but he could do nothing from where he was.
1: Doing nothing was not in John Palumba's DNA, especially not where Donna was concerned. Everyone braced for his return.
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2: 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He took out a little white piece of paper and began reading me my rights.
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0: John Palumba was due home on Sunday, September 12th. He had no idea a nightmare awaited him.
1: I knew John would be crushed.
0: Donna had gone to the hospital for a sex crimes examination, her rapist DNA collected. Now, she steeled herself to tell John what had happened.
2: He assumes everything was okay at home.
3: Right.
2: And then he walks through the door and his life changes in an instant.
1: Absolutely.
0: John knew something was up when he reached the front door. It had a new deadbolt.
1: He saw the deadbolt and came flying into the house, and we broke the news to him. And I remember him flying out of the room and just saying, no, and how could this happen? And it was his worst nightmare.
0: John Palumba still has trouble talking about that day.
4: And it just, you know, it hurt me that there's nothing I could do. I was angry. I was very angry. I mean,
2: did you feel any of that guilt that, oh, I shouldn't have gone?
4: Absolutely. I felt that I let him down. I wasn't there. That's what hurt, is that you just felt like you let your family down.
0: It hurt even more because John had always been vigilant, super protective. Donna picked up on that the first time she met John at a party years before. They were two college kids, both Waterbury born and bred, and they just clicked.
4: And I thought she was very nice. Donna was very quiet then.
2: Donna quiet?
4: Yeah, I don't know what happened, but we hit it off.
0: They got married a few years later.
4: You know, we don't have a story like we're at the beach and the waves came crashing
2: in. No romantic, unfortunately.
4: I mean, it was basically just something we grew into.
0: Not Mr. Romantic, maybe, but loving and deeply family-oriented. That was John Palumba, always on guard for any possible threat.
4: I used to tell her all the time, make sure the doors are locked. If I'm going out for a walk, make sure the doors are locked.
0: Remember, John's trip to Colorado was the first time he'd been away from his wife in a dozen years of marriage. Donna couldn't join him. She was needed at the small marketing firm where she was a partner, but she encouraged John to go.
1: He loved the mountains, and so I thought, I'll just stay here with the kids.
2: Did you think in your wildest dreams that something would happen?
1: No.
4: If I thought that, I wouldn't have went.
0: At first, the police made slow progress. Donna went over her memories of the assault again and again, hoping to retrieve details to help them.
1: I do remember an odor when he was on me that smelled like grease or oil.
2: Did you think that maybe this is someone who works with cars, a mechanic?
1: Yeah, I mean, I thought that that was important to relay to the police so that they could pursue that angle, perhaps.
2: His voice, did you feel like he was using his regular voice?
1: I thought perhaps it was someone that was, like, talking deeper. It was a very threatening tone that he used.
0: The investigators were stumped by one question in particular. How did the attacker get into the house? Donna told them the doors were always locked at night.
1: There was no broken windows. You know, the door wasn't jimmied in any way. So it was troubling. It was troubling to them, and it was equally troubling to me.
0: Donna believed her attacker was a stranger, but as the days went by, she and John began to wonder about that.
4: We kind of had a feeling that it was someone that we knew.
2: Why did you have that feeling?
4: Because I was never away. And so somebody would have known.
0: The Palumbas lived in a tight-knit community. Even so, the couple kept the assault private. Donna was identified publicly only as Jane Doe. She tried to reassure John, telling him they'd get through it. But John struggled. His anger had been lit, and it endured.
4: You know, people look at me wrong. I was ready to fight. I just had that pent-up anger in me, and it was unhealthy.
0: Donna worried that John's anger might propel him into an act he'd regret. It was one reason she worked so hard to help the police. Which is why, a month after the assault, she went down to the Waterbury PD to talk to the investigator in charge about a possible lead. Instead, she got the shock of her life.
1: He was very, like, abrupt. And he put me in a small interrogation room with a desk And on the desk, there was a tape recorder. He hit play and record.
2: Are you thinking, what's going on here?
1: I was confused, but I quickly became aware that something was wrong. He took out a little white piece of paper and unfolded it and began reading me my Miranda rights.
2: What?
1: He
2: so
1: read
2: you have the right to remain silent.
1: Exactly. And I said, what are you doing? And
2: how shocking.
1: I was dumbfounded. And so I asked him, I said, what are you doing? He said, this is how I'm going to handle this.
2: Handle what? What?
1: I know. So I said, what are you talking about? And he looked at me and he said, why don't you tell me what really happened that night?
3: Donna suddenly realized she was being accused of lying about her rape, the most traumatic experience of her life. What in the world was going on?
5: Coming up.
1: He said, we have rock solid evidence that you purposefully lied to the police.
5: Donna comes to a stunning realization.
2: So you've been raped, and now you're the one who could potentially be arrested.
1: Right. I become the suspect.

0: A month after Donna Palumbo was raped, lead investigator Lieutenant Douglas Moran sat across from her in a cramped interview room at the Waterbury Police Department, read her her rights, and threatened to arrest her if she didn't tell him what really happened that night.
1: I looked at him and I said, I told you what happened. And he said, we have rock solid evidence that you purposefully lied to the police. I sat back. I was like, please, something is terribly wrong. I have done nothing but tell the truth.
0: Then she says he laid it out.
1: He said, you have everything to lose. He held up his hand and he said, your children, your husband, your career, your reputation, unless you tell me right now what happened. I started trembling and shaking. And I'm like, please, you're scaring me. What are you talking about? He said, listen, we have countless interviews and photographs.
0: Of what?
1: That's what I said. I said, please, show me the photographs. Show me the interviews. He would hear nothing of it.
0: It's like an ambush.
1: I was so blindsided. It was the last thing that I had expected. Remember, this was 1 month after the crime. I was still healing, still reeling from everything that had happened that night of the horrific attack. And here I am at the police station, another safe harbor where you go to get help. And the tables are turned and he's questioning me in the most relentless, horrific way. And there was no reasoning with the man.
0: So you've been raped and now you're the one who could potentially be arrested.
1: Right. I become the suspect. But the worst part is, he didn't tell me what he had. He just kept at me saying, we know you're lying. We have rock solid evidence.
0: But not willing to share it.
1: Not willing to share anything, but he made it clear. He said, if you do not tell me what happened, you will be arrested. I started crying, and I looked at him and I said, what could you be thinking of doing this to me? And he looked at his watch and said, I'm thinking of what I'm going to have for lunch. It was devastating.
0: You must have felt so helpless and alone in that tiny little room with him.
1: I felt, honestly, worse than I had ever felt before.
0: Worse than the attack?
1: Yes, because I was being re-traumatized.
0: But yet you didn't just get up and leave.
1: I didn't, because he was going to arrest me. I tried everything I could to set the record straight, to let him know he's on the wrong path. Whatever he has can be explained.
0: Finally, she fell silent, and the lieutenant issued an ultimatum.
1: He said, I'll tell you what. I am going to let you go under the condition that you come back here this afternoon. You tell me what really happened, and this tape goes in the drawer. I'm going to close the case, but if you don't come back this afternoon, I will find you and arrest you, and your picture will be in tomorrow's paper.
0: I see. So he's saying if you confess and tell the truth, this will all go away.
1: Exactly. And he also said, I have 27 cases on my desk. One way or another, this case is getting closed today.
0: Donna was reeling. She stumbled out of the police department and told her family what had happened. You went down to the station to confront the officer.
2: Father.
0: What happened when you went down there?
2: No, he didn't even take me in the room. He met me in the hallway. And I started yelling and screaming at him. And he didn't even have the courtesy to sit me down and tell me what he had. And he goes, I got irrefutable evidence that your wife is lying.
1: And he said, her story's full of holes. And yes, there is the threat of her arrest. But he didn't say why.
0: After that angry exchange at the Waterbury Police Department, John suddenly realized what the police were thinking, that Donna had had an affair and had invented the rape as a cover-up in case she was discovered. John knew he had to ask his wife if that was true.
2: It was very hard for me to even have to even ask that question. I mean, but I just figured, all right, they say they got irrefutable evidence and this and that, so I got to ask her.
0: John Palumba says his trust in his wife never wavered. After all, he knew Donna.
2: I mean, if anybody had a clean reputation, it was her.
0: A real lady is how John describes his wife, a throwback to yesteryear.
2: Donna wasn't the kind that went to happy hour with the girls, or she wasn't the kind who would be out you know, by herself or, you know, with a girlfriend. She was, a person who was home.
0: All the same, John knew he'd have to ask his wife that painful question.
2: I just looked at Donna and I said, is there anything I should know about?
3: Coming up, a new encounter with police enrages John all over again.
2: Oh, I was livid. I wanted to tear one of them from limb to limb.
3: When Dateline continues.
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0: after a Waterbury police officer accused Donna Palumba of lying about her assault and implied she was having an affair. Donna's husband asked her the hardest question he'd ever put to her. Was there anything he should know?
1: And she said, absolutely not. I said, okay, I'm with you.
2: You know your wife, that was all you needed.
1: Yeah.
2: And I would imagine that you're going to trust the word of Donna over a lieutenant?
1: I knew her well enough. I knew her character. I knew who she was. Yeah. And after she said, absolutely not, it never came up again.
0: Donna and John hugged after that exchange. Donna in tears. The meeting with the lieutenant had set her back.
3: I really felt like I was getting stronger. I was back to work. We were trying to keep things as normal as possible for the children. It wasn't until this lieutenant did this that it really, really stopped my healing.
2: Was it like these officers, instead of protecting you, were more like the enemy?
3: Oh, for sure. I feared law enforcement. You know, I mean, the attack happened at my home, which you think is a safe place when you're sleeping in your bed. And then to be attacked again by people in power that have taken an oath to protect and serve, your whole world is shattered.
0: The Palumbas demanded to meet with Lieutenant Moran's superior to complain about what had happened.
2: Did you think that you were going to meet with this supervisor and you'd get answers and this would everything would be cleared up?
1: We thought.
3: It was so blatant what this lieutenant did to me, and I knew it had been recorded, so first thing we did is ask, did you listen to the tape? And he said, no, it's an ongoing investigation. And I said, well, can we listen to it together? And he said, no. And then I said, well, you're going to have to hear what he said to me. And his demeanor was, instead of concern, it was very nonchalant.
1: It's more like, I'm going to solve this case one way or the other.
0: This meeting with the police was also recorded.

0: and I vomited for 5 hours. I went through all that. And he's trying to make up like that. It's a stinky lover. I mean, it just blows my mind.
1: Let me explain. In certain cases, it is a legitimate line of questioning.
2: He also told them the investigation was, in his words, kind of stymied. But he said the police did want to question the children.
1: The one didn't wake up and wander around the house.
0: No, I know for sure they were right next to
1: you. When the police then came, they can verify they didn't have the shadow flashlight. I understand, but when the incident happened, okay, who can verify this?
2: The Palumbas certainly weren't going to let the police talk to their kids now.
3: I mean, after what they had done to me, I wouldn't let them anywhere near our children.
4: Oh, I was livid. I wanted to tear one of them from limb to limb.
2: Donna and John didn't know it at the time, but there was a reason the police thought Donna had invented the rape. An informant had gone to them to pass on rumors. What the police told the Palumbas was irrefutable evidence turned out to be town gossip.
3: And this informant said, there's a rumor going around that Donna is having an affair. And that the night of the crime, she was with her lover and the eldest child woke up and saw something and she put her back to sleep and concocted the rape to cover up an affair. This is a vicious rumor. It is completely untrue.
2: And Donna couldn't understand why the police hadn't just asked her about the rumor in the first place.
3: It would have been so easy for him to talk to anyone that knew me. If there was this person that I was having an affair with, he would have learned that that was not the case.
5: He just ran with it.
2: The Palumbas later learned the captain they'd complained to was the lieutenant's brother. By now, Donna and John were convinced they'd never get a fair shake from these investigators. As they agonized about what to do, the only thing they knew for certain was that Donna's attacker was still out there, maybe even preparing to strike again.
6: Coming up, a damning report of the Waterbury police response the night of Donna's assault from one of their own.
5: So these officers came to this crime scene. Did they cordon it off?
7: No.
5: Did they canvass the neighborhood? Did they talk to people?
7: No.
5: Did they call in the forensic team?
7: They did not.
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0: remember.
1: John and Donna Palumba had lost faith in the investigation after the lead investigator accused Donna of lying. So the Palumbas reached out to the state's attorney and asked his office to investigate. As they waited, rumors whirled around Donna.
2: Are you worried that the neighbors, it's going to start getting around town, that people are going to start whispering, wondering?
3: This rumor was so contrary to the way I had lived my life and what I do every day. And so I became sensitive to the looks I would get and the little whispers.
2: So even though you were known as Jane Doe, people were starting to realize this is Donna.
3: Some people. And it really hurt me that this vicious lie that I was having an affair and could somehow concoct this horrific crime was out there.
1: In the spring of 1994, more than 6 months after Donna was raped, everything changed. Neil O'Leary was then one of Waterbury's crack detectives. On the order of the state's attorney, O'Leary took over Donna's case.
4: Neil was a good cop. He was a good cop. He knew right away that this case was mishandled.
5: And he wasn't afraid to tell us.
4: He wasn't afraid to say it either.
1: O'Leary knew it would be a huge challenge to find Donna's attacker because so much time had passed.
6: Witnesses disappear, memories disappear, evidence disappears. But, you know, we started as if it happened the night before, and we canvassed the neighborhood, we interviewed witnesses.
7: He told me if I called the police, that he would be back to kill me.
1: O'Leary listened to Donna's 911 call again and again.
7: Oh, thank God, he was my children alone.
8: Okay, we got an officer there now.
2: Did this sound sincere to you?
6: At that time, I was a police officer for 13 years, and I was 10 of those years. I did nothing but major crimes. And I heard a lot of and listened to a lot of 911 tapes. I thought it was agonizing, terrifying. I could feel her fear through the phone. And it still bothers me terribly that she, first of all, went through that ordeal, but that the officers didn't understand and didn't feel the same way.
7: Oh, dear God.
1: But the first investigators had issues with that call.
7: I don't know what to do. The gentleman that did this said...
8: Do you know him?
7: What?
8: Do you know the guy?
7: No, I don't know him at all.
2: One of the words she used to describe her attacker was gentleman.
6: Correct.
2: They didn't like that.
6: They didn't like that, and I didn't understand that, because if you know Donna Palumba, that's Donna. That's how Donna Palumba speaks. One of the biggest mistakes I think that the initial detectives made was they didn't get to know the victim, Donna Palumba. And then they had taken the time. I think they went at a difficult time believing some of the other things that came out later.
1: The more O'Leary learned about the police response the night of the attack, the more disillusioned he became. He called it a perfect storm of mistakes.
2: So these officers came to this crime scene. Did they cordon it off?
6: No.
2: Did they canvass the neighborhood? Did they talk to people?
6: No.
2: Did they call in the forensic team?
6: They did not.
2: Did they take photos of the crime scene?
6: No, they did not.
2: And so with all of these things that weren't done, how would you grade this response to a major crime?
6: I would give them a D minus at best. And the only reason it's not an F is that the responding patrolman, the youngest person on the scene, had the wherewithal to resort to his training and collect the bedding and the clothing at the hospital when Donna went for the rape kit at Waterbury Hospital.
1: Instead of focusing on the medical and forensic reports that supported Donna's story, O'Leary says the initial investigators zeroed in on Donna's actions that night.
2: They didn't like that she didn't want to call her husband.
6: Correct.
2: Right away. That was an issue. They didn't like that she had left the children sleeping.
6: Yes. Her husband is out in Colorado. He's coming home just in a few hours. What is that going to do by arousing him at 2 o'clock in the morning and then having him fly home with that going on? And with the children, why wake them up? Because then you're going to traumatize them as well.
1: O'Leary started talking to everybody he could, beginning with Donna, then John, family, friends, neighbors.
6: I felt from the very, very beginning that this was someone that Donna knew. It was too much of a coincidence for me, because of the fact that it was the first time ever that John Palumba was away from the home. There was no forced entry, which led me to believe that whomever was responsible for this attack somehow had access to the key somewhere.
1: As he investigated, O'Leary learned there'd been a stag on the night of Donna's assault, a bachelor party in a Waterbury restaurant. O'Leary says about 50 men attended. John Palumbo, a popular guy, would have been there too.
2: Anyone at that party would know.
6: Absolutely.
2: That he was missing.
6: They're a very
2: tight-knit.
6: They're a very tight-knit neighborhood back then in 1993.
1: O'Leary realized Donna had been attacked not long after the party ended. He got a partial guest list, collected some 40 DNA samples, hoping to get a match to the DNA collected from Donna.
6: We drove the Connecticut State Police lab crazy with all of our DNA samples, but nonetheless, we struck out on each and every one.
1: Months passed as the first anniversary of the assault came and went. O'Leary says he wasn't the most popular guy on the force. After all, he'd been highly critical of the first team of investigators, and yet he'd come up empty himself.
2: Were some of the officers kind of giving you the cold shoulder?
6: Yes, definitely.
1: Knowing that Donna's attacker was still out there, the Palumbas learned to live with constant suspicions.
4: The worst part is you started to think, well, maybe it was this person, maybe it was that person.
2: Kind of like everyone's a possible suspect.
4: Right.
1: But then, the last straw, an internal police report assessing how the initial investigators had handled the case. The headline? No impropriety on the part of Captain Robert Moran or his brother, the lieutenant who'd accused Donna of lying. Donna was incensed.
3: I felt, as I was reading that, like I was being punched in the gut. This is not only being tolerated, but it's being condoned.
2: That would be a tipping point, for sure.
3: And that is when we decided to sue the police. I just could not imagine this happening to another family.
1: The Palumbas say neither of them wanted to sue, and neither cared about winning money.
4: I've never sued anybody in my life, but the only way we could get results was to do this.
1: But if the Palumbas felt betrayed by a few officers in the Waterbury Police Department, another betrayal, this one profound and personal, lay ahead. And it would change everything the Palumbas and the Waterbury community thought they knew about the case.
0: Coming up, Donna makes a decision that will test her all over again.
9: She was very nervous, very fragile.
0: Will it pay off? When Dateline continues.

0: The Palumbas lawsuit accusing the Moran brothers and the city of Waterbury of negligence finally made it to court in early 2001, almost 8 years after Donna was raped. Donna was identified only as Jane Doe in court, and her kids, both teens by then, still knew nothing about what happened that night.
1: You slept through the entire attack?
2: Yes.
0: Johnny Palumba was 5 at the time.
2: I vaguely remember getting walked to my grandmother's house in the middle of the night and being told that it was a problem with a gas leak, I believe, in the house is what I was told.
0: A short time before the trial started, the Palumbas told Johnny and his older sister Sarah an abridged version of what happened, with no mention of Donna's rape.
3: They basically just said, you know, that night, we told you there was a gas leak. There was actually a home invasion. I don't think they used those words, but somebody had broken into the home.
2: And it wasn't handled properly by the police, and that's why they were going to court.
0: The trial lasted a month. Donna was on the stand for 2 days, testifying as Jane Doe.
4: You had this torturous experience on the stand, and then you kind of had your knight in shining armor take the stand, Neil O'Leary, who was finally someone who was willing to back you up.
5: Yes, and that meant so much. I mean, that was not easy for him. I mean, as you can imagine, there is a blue wall where they protect each other, but yet Neil knew that I was telling the truth, and he knew the case had been botched, and he wasn't afraid to say that, to say the truth.
0: The city's lawyer countered, calling the rape a hoax, arguing the first investigator's actions were justified. But the jury found the Moran brothers negligent, awarding Donna and John $190,000 to be paid by the city of Waterbury.
6: I saw it in my wife's face. It was vindication for her. It was basically, you tried to destroy my reputation and you lost.
0: Donna didn't spend time savoring the victory. She had urgent business. In the midst of trial preparations, she'd received awful news, a diagnosis of stage 1 breast cancer.
6: It was kind of like you're in a prize fight and you keep getting hit. You know, I just wondering, you know, when the round's going to end so you can get back on your feet and get out there again. It was tough.
0: Treatment started immediately after the verdict and was successful. But Donna Palumba, 1 part fragile beauty, 3 parts tireless street fighter, had another round to go. She was profoundly upset by the trial coverage in the local newspaper, the Republican American.
5: If I was just reading the paper, I would think, how could this woman have won? How could these officers be found negligent when she sounds like she concocted this whole thing? There was so much doubt.
0: Donna may have won her case in court, but in the court of public opinion, she believed she was losing.
7: It looked like Jane Doe was really a suspicious character.
0: John Murray followed the coverage in the Republican American. It was the competition. Murray is the publisher and editor of the Waterbury Observer, an independent monthly newspaper he founded.
7: They were chopping at her credibility with every single story.
0: And the rumor mill? Murray says it was still working overtime, even after the trial.
4: So just because she won didn't mean all the rumors just instantly stopped?
7: Absolutely not. They actually intensified. They intensified because who didn't know about the rumors, now everybody knew about them. So it spread everywhere.
0: One day, Murray got a phone call out of the blue.
7: Her sister reached out and said that Jane Doe wanted to talk.
0: Murray agreed to meet Jane Doe. What followed was intense. He says he found Donna extraordinarily credible and vulnerable.
7: She was very nervous, very fragile, and she remained Jane Doe through this whole process. She didn't tell me who she was. And so I respected that, and we had an interview that went on probably for 4 or 5 hours as she was telling me this story. I'm listening, I'm empathizing with her. She was crying. I cried. I mean, it was a terrible story.
4: Why did she finally want to at least get her story out there, even if she wasn't going to use her real name?
7: She wanted the truth out there. She wanted an apology from the Waterbury Police Department. Never got that. She wanted the Morans to just say, like, we screwed up.
0: That never happened. Douglas Moran continued to work at the Waterbury Police Department. His older brother had retired before the trial. But John Murray was moved by Donna's story. He wanted to tell it. So he went to work. He conducted more interviews with Donna, made calls, dug into court transcripts, and published a blockbuster report, still protecting Donna's identity.
7: Some of the testimony is in print, so we transcribed that and shared that. We printed the 911 call that's very compelling. So it made it out into the public, and I think that that gave her a great sense of relief that someone had believed her and acknowledged the story that she was telling.
3: That must have felt good getting that story out there.
8: It did. I was still Jane Doe, but at least it was documented, the truth of what happened that night and afterward.
0: The story shut down some lingering gossip. Donna was finally starting to feel vindicated, but it didn't ease the anguish of not knowing who her assailant was or where he was.
3: And this was a man, remember, your attacker, who said he would kill you if you talked to the police.
8: That's right. He made that very clear.
3: Were you always looking over your shoulder, even years later? Did it stick with you?
8: It did. It's something that is lifelong. That type of trauma and that type of threat stays with you.
0: Little did she know, the case was about to crack wide open.
9: Coming up, a name in a police report draws the detective's attention.
10: What caught my eye was the alleged perpetrator.
9: Was there a connection to Donna's case?
3: So it just hit you?
10: Like a bolt of lightning.
0: By the summer of 2004, it had been almost 11 years since Donna Palumbo was raped. Neil O'Leary hadn't forgotten about her case, but he hadn't solved it either.
10: The case basically went cold, except for the fact that I would check in with them periodically and let them know that we were still looking at anything even remotely close. You know, any sexual assault, any burglaries that might be similar.
3: So, did you think that this would ever get solved?
6: No. It might have been solved, but I just think the window closed. The only thing that I had hope for was they had DNA. So if the person did it again and they got DNA, then they could tie it in.
8: That gave me hope. I didn't honestly think about it every day that they're going to catch this guy, but I did know that there was DNA evidence, and I did understand at that point the power of DNA.
0: Meanwhile, everyone had moved on. Donna's marketing business was thriving. Sarah was attending college. Johnny was in high school. And Neil O'Leary had weathered the divisions in the Waterbury Police Department to become acting chief. Then, one day, he was going through case reports when something caught his eye.
10: I came across this attempted sexual assault case on Fleming Street. And what caught my eye on the case was the alleged perpetrator was John Regan.
3: Did that name ring a bell for you?
10: Well, I knew John Regan and the Regan family, a prominent family in Waterbury. And I was astonished. He was accused of sexually assaulting his coworker, who was a 21-year-old girl.
0: John Regan was a middle-aged father of three, respectable guy known to everyone in town by his nickname Rocky.
10: I called down the head of the detective bureau, gave him the case, and asked him to look into it, get a hold of the victim, and follow up with her.
0: The victim told detectives that John Regan took her to his parents' house, which was empty at the time. Once there, she said Regan pulled her onto his lap and assaulted her. She said she fought him off and managed to get away.
10: I talked to the detective that took the statement from her, and she, the female detective, said that she absolutely believed her.
0: As the Waterbury PD worked the case, O'Leary couldn't get the incident out of his mind. And the way he tells the story, what happened next was pure serendipity. Remember that party the night of Donna's rape? The Stag? It was a big affair, the kind of bash that Waterbury was known for.
10: Stag parties are popular in the city of Waterbury because family, friends, and neighbors get together and celebrate an up-and-coming wedding. We're one of the only communities that still has these enormous stags.
0: And who was the stag for? A man named Regan, a cousin of John Regan's.
10: So I'm driving home from work that day, and it's when I remembered about the stag that we spent so much time on.
3: So it just hit you in the car?
10: Like a bolt of lightning. It hit me, and I'm like, is it possible that John Regan would have known that John Palumbo was out of town? Did John Regan go to that stag? I had seen a list of the people that had gone to the stag, and I didn't remember seeing that name.
0: O'Leary had always suspected the stag party was key to the assault.
11: and he knew that when John Palumba didn't show, word got out that he was out of town. So he made a call and discovered that Rocky had indeed attended that stag, although his name wasn't on the guest list. O'Leary quickly called a meeting with Donna and John.
8: That's when he asked,
6: right,
8: if we knew John Regan. And my husband was like, of course, yeah, he's a good friend. And he's like, why? And John immediately dismissed him, like, there's no way he could be connected.
6: You know what you think, then maybe, nah, I said, I couldn't be him, no way.
11: Couldn't be him, no way. Even though John Palumba was adamant, O'Leary asked for a DNA sample on the outside chance he'd get a match to the evidence collected from Donna after the assault. Rocky gave a sample.
8: And I thought, it can't be him.
12: Well, yeah, I mean, if
8: why
12: he gave
8: would you give a sample?
12: Sample, yeah.
8: Yeah.
12: That would implicate you if you were
8: right.
12: Donna's attacker.
8: Right, exactly.
11: John Regan was charged with unlawful restraint in the incident involving his coworker and was out on bail. Those who knew him couldn't believe he'd do such a thing. And nowhere was that feeling stronger than in Overlook, the neighborhood where John Regan grew up, just streets away from John Palumba, where friends were like family and boyhood friends were practically brothers.
9: Coming up, if there's one person John Palumba is sure isn't Donna's attacker, it's his friend John.
6: John Regan was at my sixth birthday party. I've known him since kindergarten. If I were to name like 10 friends that were closest to me, he probably would have made that list. When
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0: In October 2004, acting police chief Neil O'Leary summoned Donna and John Palumba to his office. It had been 11 years since Donna was raped. As they stepped into the elevator in the Waterbury PD, Donna and John were consumed by one question. Was O'Leary about to tell them there was a DNA match with their old family friend, John Rocky Regan? John had known him forever.
1: John Regan was at my sixth birthday party. I've known him since kindergarten. Our families were friends. I knew his whole family well.
0: John and Rocky grew up just blocks from one another in Overlook, which was then a comfortable, prosperous neighborhood in Waterbury, where neighbors were like family and crime was almost unheard of. John Murray knows Overlook well.
2: Sounds like a very idyllic neighborhood that they grew up in.
3: It was a beautiful neighborhood, and people would just walk to school. They'd walk a mile downtown to go to the schools, and nobody does that anymore. It was a pretty peaceful place back then.
0: The kids here grew up playing together on Saturdays and praying together on Sundays. John's younger brother, Bill Palumba.
4: It's a type of neighborhood where you could leave the house right after breakfast and not be back until sundown. And parents didn't have to worry about you because you were with a whole bunch of kids. You just got 20 guys and you had a pickup baseball game or football game. And that's the way the whole neighborhood was.
2: Everyone looking out for each other?
4: Pretty much, yeah, pretty much.
2: Do you have fond memories of John Regan from those days, playing sports and hanging out in the park?
5: Oh, yeah, we all had a good time. We all enjoyed each other's company. We had a lot of fun. We had one game of football up there where these one group challenged us and said they were going to kick our butts, and I think we beat them 86-6. It wasn't even close.
2: You remember John Regan in those days as a friend?
5: Yeah, yeah. We kind of were a group of friends that did a lot of stuff together.
0: John and Rocky were members of prominent local families. An elementary school in Waterbury is even named after a Regan family member. John's father was a popular mayor. Rocky's dad, a well-liked dentist.
1: We used to go with our fathers. They would do the country club of Waterbury. They'd get football tickets for a Giants game. We'd go down on a bus trip and, you know, we'd watch the game and then take the bus back.
2: John went on some of these?
1: Yeah, him and I would go because his father would go, my father would go.
0: Both boys were all about sports.
1: We played football together in high school. I kind of helped him, you know, with some of his skills on the team. I mean, his parents were very nice people. He has two sisters who I liked, and his older brother was a friend of mine too.
0: What started as kids playing football turned into teenagers dating girls.
2: How was he out on a date? Was he a respectful guy to his date?
4: Yeah. He was always respectful that I saw.
2: Did you like hanging out with him?
4: Yeah, he was fun.
0: The guys grew up, graduated, got married.
2: He was at your wedding?
1: Yeah, as it is too. I knew his wife and her family since her brother and I were friends in kindergarten. I knew him for so long. I mean, it was like, you know, if he would have been, like, if I were to name, like, 10 friends that were closest to me, he probably would have made that list. That's how well we knew each other.
0: Donna grew up in Waterbury, too. She and John bought a house in Overlook to raise their family. Rocky and his wife lived nearby, and the two couples swapped favors.
2: Did you trust him? Was he the kind of guy that would help you out, would have your back?
1: My garage roof was in a little rough shape, so he helped me put a new roof on. And then in turn, I helped him with his roof. And then because, you know, he helped me with the roof, we had him and his wife and his kids over for dinner.
2: And how was that, Donna?
6: Fine. It was the neighborly thing to do, to thank him for his help.
2: John obviously knew him better than you did, but...
1: Well, she knew him well, though.
2: Well, was there anything about him that kind of rubbed you the wrong way or that you thought, I don't love this guy, but he's friends with John?
6: When I was in his company, he never did anything that I thought was inappropriate. He acted normal, just like all John's other friends.
0: Years passed. Life got busy. John was involved with his job in insurance and with his family. Rocky, too, was a family man. He was a branch manager at a local roofing and siding company. Rocky and John saw less of each other. And now, on the elevator to Neil's office, Donna and John were asking themselves, would there be a DNA match? And could it be Rocky? Could it possibly be Rocky?
2: This is a big moment for you getting on this elevator because this could unlock the mystery of who did this to you.
6: Yes.
0: All those years of agonizing over her attacker's identity might come to an end in minutes. But a DNA match could mean the beginning of a new kind of torment.
7: Coming up, a call from a drugstore triggers alarm bells.
8: The girl that was developing the film was disturbed by the photos.
7: What the photo showed.
2: Creepy.
8: Very.
0: On an October day in 2004, Neil O'Leary ushered Donna and John Palumba into his private office.
8: I could tell when she came through the door into my chief's office, she was nervous.
0: Nervous about how John Palumba would react.
1: He goes, "We got a hit on the DNA." And he goes, "But you have to promise me, and I want you to swear to me right now, that you're not going to go after the person."
0: John Palumba gave his word. Only then did Neil O'Leary tell John and Donna the answer they'd been longing for since 1993.
8: The DNA was a match to John Regan.
2: It was a match.
8: It was a match.
2: What's that like in that moment where you go from the shadowy figure to a real person who you know?
6: It was unbelievable. It was unbelievable to think that this person that we had known could do such a thing. And I was more worried for John, knowing who it was, for my husband, John. I was worried about what would happen next.
8: He was devastated. Really, visibly devastated.
1: I said, no, I can't be him. He goes, "John, it was a perfect match with the DNA.
6: And then I saw the color just drain from his face, and he just was in disbelief, in complete disbelief.
2: Did you want to go after John Regan?
1: Oh, yeah.
2: Do you think you would have if Neil hadn't have said?
1: If I saw him.
2: That's a lot of bottled rage over the years that had probably built up.
0: But John knew if he followed his anger, he'd hurt the people he loved the most.
1: I'm a Catholic. Murder is not something that is acceptable. Plus, you have to think about what's best for your family. That would be a very selfish thing to do. I'd get rid of my rage, but then I'd put my family in a position where they could get sued by his family. The kids lose their father. But if I saw him and he came near me, I would have.
0: But he didn't. Instead, he took that anger to his garage, put it toward destroying a few punching bags.
2: You punched it so hard that you had to get a new one?
6: Shreds them, yeah.
1: No.
6: Oh, come on.
0: John called Sarah, who was away at college, to break the news.
9: I remember where I was sitting in my dorm room, and I just remember being shocked to my core. And I remember going to the dining hall later that day, and I could not get his image out of my head for a long time after that. It deeply shook me.
10: The fact that it was somebody that close to the family, that almost rocked me more than anything, just because I was convinced that this person was long gone, and it wasn't somebody that was long gone. It was somebody that was still in the community.
2: Right under your nose.
10: Yeah, it's disgusting. I mean, it's the definition of leading a double life.
9: I remember him in our backyard. He was a close family friend. He was somebody that I would have never in a million years suspected to be capable of something like this.
0: The memory of a day at the beach with John Regan haunts the Palumbas.
2: So he went for a swim, stayed for some food.
1: Yeah.
6: Yeah, I had lunch and a couple beers, sat on the beach, and we were there with our kids and good friends of ours and their kids. It was all family. And this was a few years after the attack.
2: After.
6: And, of course, we didn't know anything.
2: Oh, my gosh.
6: It's horrible to think about.
2: That is astonishing that that could happen. I mean, also the boldness
6: exactly.
2: of that.
6: It speaks to the fact that we did not know this man, even though John had grown up with him, and nobody did.
0: In October 2004, John Regan was charged with kidnapping in Donna's case because the statute of limitations for rape had run out.
2: Disappointing?
8: Oh, very disappointing for all of us.
0: Regan pleaded not guilty to the charge of kidnapping Donna. He posted bail, his family and friends standing by him. But if Donna thought this would restore her reputation, she was wrong. The old rumors were back.
3: I'd go work out at the YMCA, and there's guys who were friends with him, and they'd come up to me and say, you know, do you really believe that? So he had an affair with her. It's like, not once, I heard this over and over again for the next year, as people did not believe her.
0: Nearly a year after Regan was charged in Donna's case, the Waterbury Police Department got a call from a local drugstore.
8: John Regan was dropping off rolls of film, getting them developed, and the girl that was developing the film was disturbed by the photos.
2: What was on the photos?
8: Pictures of women. And it was obvious to the girl who was developing the film that these women didn't know they were being photographed. And it was also obvious that the photographs were being taken from inside of a vehicle.
2: Creepy.
8: Very.
0: Waterbury police planned to charge Regan with another crime, stalking. But before they could do that, a terrifying incident on Halloween night in Saratoga Springs, New York, interrupted that plan.
3: And on Halloween, ironically Halloween, while most of us are putting on masks, his mask was ripped off.
7: Coming up, a startling attack.
11: All of a sudden, I had a very forceful arm wrapped around my chest and then over my mouth.
7: And an eerie discovery.
12: 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There was a tarp that you could cover somebody with.
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0: It was 5:30, dusk. Families in Saratoga Springs, New York, were getting ready for Halloween trick-or-treating. School sports practices were wrapping up. Members of the Saratoga Springs High School cross-country team were heading home.
1: I was walking out with my two girlfriends at the time, and we were kind of like planning, like, what are we going to do? It's Halloween.
0: Cross-country star Lindsay Ferguson said goodbye to her friends and walked to her car.
1: I saw a van that was parked pretty close to mine, and as I tried to get to my car because it was so close, I kind of had to go sideways. And so I like very carefully opened the back, threw my bag in, and then opened the front door. And at that point, I heard the like sliding van door behind me open.
2: Did it give you chills or anything?
1: No, my only thought was like, oh, he must be trying to get out to go get his kid.
0: He wasn't. Lindsay learned that fast.
1: All of a sudden, I had a very forceful arm wrapped around my chest and then over my mouth or trying to cover my mouth.
2: Oh my gosh, so this just happened in an instant.
1: In an instant.
0: Lindsay fought back, screamed, and kicked her attacker. That got the attention of her coach, Ray Harrington, who was across the parking lot.
2: What did you see? What was happening to Lindsay?
3: What was most dramatic were her eyes, the kind of the surprise, the terror, and her face, which really grabbed my attention.
0: Ray ran toward them. The man let Lindsay go. He got back into his van.
3: We were just as close as we are right now.
2: What did he say to you?
3: I yelled at him as I ran toward Lindsay's vehicle. I was like, who are you? And he says, it doesn't matter. And I said, the hell it doesn't matter.
0: Ray called 911, described the assailant to the dispatcher as the man started to drive off.
4: Lower gentleman with white hair tried to attack a girl at the Saratoga High School.
5: What do you mean he tried to attack her?
4: He had her hand, he came out of the caravan, grabbed her by the head.
0: The guy in the van was gone. Ray yelled out to Art Kranick, another one of Lindsay's coaches, who was driving by in his flashy sports car, told him to follow the van. An extraordinary car chase got underway in the genteel streets of Saratoga Springs.
2: Somehow you ended up here.
6: Right. He pulled in, came in the other entrance, pulled over here, and for some reason stopped.
2: Did you say anything to him? Did he say anything to you here?
6: I was screaming at him, probably things that I shouldn't be saying on TV, and trying to get him to come out of the van.
2: That sounds dangerous, trying to get him to come out.
6: Yeah, I didn't want to get out of the car first and have him pull away and then lose him. I wanted to stay right behind him the whole time.
0: Sure enough, the man took off again, with Art on his tail. But just a few blocks later, police pulled the van over.
2: Did they draw guns on him?
6: No, they didn't. He got out, and he was very casual. You know, what did I do wrong? Really played it down.
0: Officers smelled alcohol on the man's breath and arrested him on suspicion of driving while intoxicated. They searched the van and made a chilling discovery. Former chief of the Saratoga Springs Police Department, Ed Moore.
7: There were two slip knots ready to go. There was a tarp laid out in that van that you could cover somebody with once you got them under your control. There was also some antihistamines that could cause drowsiness that were found.
2: A syringe?
7: And a syringe.
2: Did you believe that that syringe, he was going to use that on Lindsay to sedate her?
7: We certainly had to take that into account as a possibility. I think had her coaches not been in the lot and he got her into his van, she'd still be a missing person today.
0: Lindsay Ferguson knows just how lucky she was that evening.
2: At what point did you realize how serious this actually could have been?
1: I think maybe going to the police station. I knew it was serious, like he was trying to abduct me, but I didn't think about all of the, like, well, what could have happened?
0: Investigators in Saratoga Springs worked the phones, reached out to police departments in the surrounding area looking for more information on Lindsay's attacker.
2: How did you hear that he had been involved in other incidents with women?
7: Ultimately, when we reached out to Waterbury police, it was like we hit the jackpot.
0: That's because the man they'd picked up was well known to Waterbury police. The man who tried to abduct Lindsay Ferguson was none other than John Regan. Waterbury police told Saratoga Springs investigators that Regan was out on bond awaiting trial in the two cases involving Donna and his coworker.
7: And they actually sent a couple investigators up to our department to start sharing information with us because they were working on the Donna Palumba case at the time, and they had another active case that they were working on.
2: Wow. The effort that went into stopping him was really incredible. By the coaches on the phone, Lindsay herself, I mean, just bringing this guy down was no easy task.
7: No. They stopped that guy from kidnapping her by themselves single-handedly.
0: Saratoga Springs police learned Regan was in town to work on a house owned by a relative. The house appeared to be empty.
7: We found that house buttoned up nice and tight. All the shades were drawn. You could easily pull in off of the street and go right to the back entrance, out of sight of people around you. And had he kidnapped Lindsay and was successful, we surmise that that was one of the spots that he may have taken her to.
2: This is a true Halloween horror story.
7: Yeah, this particular night, I think evil paid a visit to Saratoga in the name of John Regan.
0: The news of Regan's new arrest hit his hometown like a bomb. John Murray says a lot more people in Waterbury were finally ready to accept the facts about John Regan and the truth of Donna's account.
8: Now those same people that were for the last year saying that they just had an affair, now the pendulum swung the other way.
0: In May 2006, in a Saratoga Springs courthouse, John Regan pleaded guilty to the attempted kidnapping and unlawful imprisonment of Lindsay Ferguson. He was sentenced to 12 years in prison. Later that year, he appeared in a Waterbury courtroom to face the charges in Connecticut. He did not admit guilt, but conceded prosecutors had enough evidence for conviction on three charges: the kidnapping of Donna and the unlawful restraint and stalking of his coworker.
9: We were told that because of the complications in the case, that the best we could hope for was 15 years, and I wasn't happy with that.
0: At sentencing, Donna came face-to-face with John Regan. In her statement before the court, she called him calculating, dangerous, and said she prayed he would never have the opportunity to harm another person. Her husband wasn't as composed.
8: John Palumba got up, and he walked to the edge of the thing, and he said, "Look at me!" He just roared.
2: Wow. Mm-hmm.
8: Like a lion, he just roared. And he just filled the whole courtroom up. And so now he's talking to his friend. "Look at me."
2: Wow.
8: And he wouldn't look. And he started yelling at him and calling him names. "You're a coward." And it was like, wow. It was like one of the most intense things I've ever seen.
2: Did the judge say everyone?
8: They didn't say anything.
2: Nothing.
8: Like,
2: just they let him, just let him go?
8: Let him roar. And he roared. And it was so intense. Is the way you just jumped is the way everyone in the courtroom jumped.
0: Regan was sentenced to 15 years in the Connecticut cases to be served concurrently with the Saratoga Springs term. Donna Palumba's story seemed to be over. So why was she back in the courtroom years later, facing John Regan once again?
10: Coming up, a sickening surprise.
9: Infuriating. It was unbelievable. I had never heard of this before.
10: And a moment nearly 30 years in the making.
2: Did it give you chills?
9: I was trembling. It was really intense.
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4: By 2007, Donna Palumba's ordeal seemed to be over. The whispers about her had died down. Her rapist was behind bars. And Donna was ready to take a momentous step.
5: So I'm coming forward now because it's time.
4: She appeared on Dateline NBC that year and revealed her identity in public for the first time.
5: It's freeing, truthfully, and I hope that it gives courage to other women.
6: What was that moment that made you decide, I'm ready? I'm ready to not be Jane Doe anymore.
7: It's when I learned more about the crime, about the fact that most victims don't report, about the fact that most victims are under the age of 21. And it was about the fact that these cases are so stigmatized. You know, instead of looking for the perpetrator, they're often putting a magnifying glass on the victim.
4: She came forward years before the Me Too movement, determined to work with other survivors, men and women, and create awareness about sexual crimes. She named her nonprofit Jane Doe No More.
5: We're all working together so that we can shorten the timeline from the horror of the crime of rape to healing for the best possible chance for a victim's full and healthy recovery.
4: Fast forward to 2017. That August, Donna discovered news that horrified her. Remember, John Regan's sentences in New York and Connecticut were to be served concurrently. He'd served almost a dozen years by then. Just as he was due to transfer to Connecticut to finish the remaining 3 years, he qualified for statutory good time. That meant he'd be a free man in months, without serving a day in the state where he'd attacked her.
6: Infuriating.
5: It was unbelievable. I had never heard of this before, and I could not believe that he was going to finish his Connecticut sentence without ever having served a minute of time in Connecticut.
4: Donna was convinced John Regan would reoffend if he was released, and she wasn't about to let him go free without a fight. John Murray understood that.
8: When you have your foundation rocked the way that it was rocked, and not just with the sexual assault, it was the confrontation with the police, the confrontation in the courtroom. I mean, this is just bizarre amount of abuse that she took to her psyche.
4: Donna began working with the authorities in New York. They came up with a novel idea to employ a rarely used statute called the Civil Management Law, which only applies to sexual offenders. Under the law, Regan would stand trial. A jury would decide if he was fit to fully re-enter society.
5: So the jury had to decide that the perpetrator, John Regan, had a mental abnormality and that he would likely reoffend and commit a sexual offense in the future.
4: If the jury decided Regan was likely to reoffend, he would not live his life as a free man. Donna was elated by the decision to hold a civil trial, even though she knew she'd be called to testify with Regan in the courtroom.
5: There were a lot of sleepless nights, and I just was trying to prepare myself for the fact that not only did I have to see him, but I had to describe what he did to me in detail.
4: The trial opened in Plattsburgh, New York in November 2021. The proceedings were closed to protect the identity of Regan's victims, like Donna, who were testifying.
6: As you're walking through those courtroom doors, what is going through your mind?
5: God, just please help me get through this.
4: Donna was on the stand for most of a day.
6: Did he make eye contact with you?
5: We never made eye contact, and I'm grateful for that, actually.
6: Did it give you chills just being near him?
5: Yeah, I was trembling. It was really intense.
6: Were you able to hold it together?
5: I was more, I have a job to do. I'm going to get through this, and I'm not going to break down in front of him.
4: Her husband, John, never doubted that she would be thorough and composed.
9: She's very determined, and she knew she had to do something to keep this creep off the streets, and this is her way of getting him where he belongs.
6: Regan's other victims took the stand too. Medical experts on both sides testified. The jury deliberated for less than a day. Donna got the verdict in a phone call from an attorney for the state of New York.
7: And she said, well, we have good news.
6: The jury had decided that Regan did have a mental abnormality, and because of that, would likely reoffend if released. Under New York's law, Regan would remain confined in a secure treatment facility or live in approved housing under strict supervision, with periodic evaluation either way, until a judge orders otherwise. Because the case involves mental health, Regan's court records are sealed.
7: I was elated, truly. I was just so grateful that the jury had come to this decision and that we could now rest easier, all of us.
9: It was kind of like you're closing an ugly chapter of your life, and it was time to start to enjoy all the things that you were kind of missing because of your preoccupation with the situation.
6: Finally, almost three decades after she was raped, Donna Palumba's journey was over.
10: Donna, did you ever imagine the journey that you would go on?
7: No.
10: And where this would lead you?
7: No, I honestly could never have imagined the twists and the turns, but I just kept focused on the next right thing to do.
6: Many things have changed since that night in September 1993. Robert Moran, the Waterbury Police Department captain, has died. His younger brother, Douglas, the lieutenant who read Donna her rights, retired from the police department years ago and could not be reached for comment. Despite ruffling feathers in the Waterbury PD, Neil O'Leary served in the department for almost three decades, and then he changed jobs. In 2011, he was elected mayor of the city, a job he held until 2023. The Waterbury Police Department has radically changed the way it treats sexual assault victims, thanks in part to the efforts of Jane Doe No More.
11: We want other victims to know that they are not alone.
10: You are the most perfect living, breathing example of how you can come back from something like this and how you can survive and go on to live a productive life.
11: Thank you. And, you know, you can. You can't help what someone does to you, but you can choose how you react. And, you know, with understanding and nurturing, you can heal from this.
6: Donna's nonprofit continues to empower survivors and educate public school students and law enforcement about sexual crimes. The kids have grown into adults, deeply proud of their mom and her accomplishments.
12: She's really trying to make a huge difference in the lives of victims, really help them holistically throughout the whole process.
10: Have you ever been around your mom when someone has come up to her and thanked her?
12: Yes.
10: And what do people say?
12: Honestly, it's, you know, a lot of people call her Jane Doe. So they'll come up and say, you know, hi, Jane Doe.
6: Sarah is a wife and mom herself.
10: Is your mom a hero?
13: Absolutely. And, you know, I think that she did something that was a very, very hard thing to do. And she had many, many opportunities to give up. And she refused to.
10: Does your mom's strength give you strength?
13: Absolutely. And I think that the belief that you can get to the other side and the hope that it will get better is something that she's absolutely instilled in me and is what has allowed me to maintain that optimism even in my dark times.
6: As for John, he's still at Donna's side every step of the way and still working out his anger at the old friend who betrayed him.
10: How many punching bags have you been through since we last talked?
7: That's funny that you say that, Andrea, because he has. How many have you gone through?

0: That's all for now. I'm Lester Holt. Thanks for joining us.
1: She was panicking. She said, "Becky's dead. Becky's dead." A healthy 41-year-old mom. There is no logical explanation for why she would be found dead in her home.
2: This wasn't just a murder. This was a cold-blooded execution.
3: This victim is fleeing in terror.
2: You could sense the fear.
4: When somebody's shot 14 times, that's significant. The entire city was shaken.
5: She's going through a divorce.
6: They both were looking forward to getting the divorce behind them.
7: We learned that she had a boyfriend.
4: It's always a puzzle, right? Everybody had a theory. Nobody had any evidence.
3: There's a figure seen on somebody's video of a guy on a bicycle.
5: Yes.
3: This is the night of the murder?
5: The night of the murder, yes. And you see the person riding the bike and then turn.
2: There's a person in the driveway. There was a footprint by the window.
1: That was the first time it really registered she or her children could be in danger. Terrifying. Absolutely terrifying.
0: A Valentine's visitor in the dark, a bike rider in the cold, and murder in the heartland. I'm Lester Holt, and this is Dateline. Here's Dennis Murphy with Ghost Rider.

A winter's night. A cyclist pedals down deserted streets. The clickety-clack of gears grinding. The whir of a tire on pavement. The only sounds to pierce the silence in this small town. Security cameras, lonely sentinels in the dark of night, capture fleeting images of this ghostly rider. Who was it? Where were they going on that February night? And to what end?

0: Here on a bluff above the Mississippi River, Mark Twain country, sits Quincy, Illinois, an apple pie slice of Midwestern Americana.
1: So this is a cool old house.
2: Yes.
0: A small safe town where folks like Taylor and Taylor Hyman, yep, they're both named Taylor, plant their roots and stay for the long haul.
1: Like the house, also like the neighborhood?
2: Yeah.
3: Oh, yeah. Love the neighborhood.
2: We heard nothing but good things about the neighborhood and that it was one of the safest in Quincy, actually.
1: In the yard across the way is Becky.
3: Yes.
2: Yep.
0: Becky Bleefnik, their next-door neighbor, a mother of three young boys and a nurse at Blessing Hospital here in Quincy.
1: Single mother, three kids?
3: Yeah, yep. The kids came over and played with our dog sometimes. And
2: she would even mow our front yard.
3: Yeah.
0: Friendly neighbors living in nice houses on a quiet, safe street until it wasn't. One morning, the Hymans say they woke up to find their car had been broken into, ransacked. So they installed security cameras.
1: So the idea is if there's a prowler around, this thing will tell you.
3: Yeah.
0: The cameras send them an alert every time they're triggered, which is what happened in the middle of the night on February 14th, 2023, Valentine's Day. One of the cameras captured a figure walking between the Hyman's house and Becky's.
1: Could you recognize him, Taylor? If someone showed you a picture the next day, that's the guy my camera got.
3: No, I could not.
1: So it's just a figure moving in the dark?
3: Mm-hmm.
0: Taylor says she texted Becky right away, asked if she'd seen anything.
2: And she responded back about 7 in the morning, saying she didn't that night, but about a month ago she thought she heard voices in her backyard and that she's been very paranoid.
0: The Hymans posted a message on the neighborhood's Facebook page, be on the lookout. And then the security camera alerted again.
3: February 22nd, caught person coming in.
1: So when you say coming in, they're going...
3: Yeah, coming in
1: the driveway.
3: Coming down our driveway from the road. And then about 53 minutes later, we saw a person leaving.
0: What was the prowler up to? And what, if anything, did he...

0: he or she have to do with what happened the very next day? That unimaginable thing.
1: About 5 cop cars started rolling up with EMTs, so I was wondering what was going on. I didn't know until the cop came over and let us know that she's passed.
0: She's passed. They told you she was gone. Becky Bliefnik was dead. It was her father who'd found her, lying face up and bloody on her bathroom floor. He called 911. Was it perhaps a suicide?
2: When the officers got there, it was readily apparent that that was not the case.
0: Quincy Police Chief Adam Yates heard his watch commander on the phone with the responding officers.
2: And that conversation included the words, "This is clearly not a suicide."
0: Other phone calls were being made, including to Becky's husband, Tim. Becky and Tim were separated, and the boys were with him that night. He would have to break the news to the children. Becky's sister, Sarah, got a call from their mother.
3: She was panicking. She said, "Becky's dead. Becky's dead. We don't know anything. But Becky's dead." And then she said, "I gotta go. I'll call you later," which, you know, is terrifying. Absolutely terrifying.
0: The terrifying unknown. What happened?
3: We're trying to figure it out because Becky was a healthy 41-year-old mom. There is no logical explanation for why she would be found dead in her home.
0: I guess you're thinking the usual things. This is a botched robbery that goes wrong?
3: I didn't even think a robbery. It didn't even cross my mind.
0: But a botched robbery was very much on the mind of the phalanx of law enforcement that had descended on Becky's home, including an assistant state's attorney at the time, Josh Jones. He and fellow prosecutor Laura Keck were assigned the case.
4: I was actually in Laura's office, and I got a phone call that there was a homicide. And they said, gave me the address, and my first response was, "Where?" Because that was not an address that...
0: Nice houses, nice lives, good cars in the driveways.
4: Not what you would expect. So I drove out there. It took about 5 minutes, and a couple detectives met me at the door.
0: The prosecutor was led up the stairs and into Becky's bedroom.
4: You could see that that door to the bedroom was shut, and the person was trying to shut it, and somebody kicked in that door or broke in that door with their shoulder, and then you found her in the bathroom with her hands above her head, and there were bullet holes in her hands.
0: This victim is fleeing in terror.
4: You could sense the fear that she must have felt.
0: Who had pursued Becky in her own home and shot her dead?
2: It's always a puzzle. It may be a puzzle that you buy for a 2-year-old that has 4 pieces to it, or in certain investigations, it could be a 2,000-piece jigsaw puzzle where 25% of the pieces are missing and you don't have the box to look at the picture to see what it's supposed to be when you're finished anyway.
0: This one was shaping up to be one of those puzzles with plenty of missing pieces. But maybe something at the scene would help reveal the picture.
4: It wasn't just a murder. This was a cold-blooded execution.

0: 41-year-old mother of three, Becky Bliefnik, was dead. Her sister, Sarah, consumed by grief. How'd you get through those first few days?
1: You know, in between the moments of totally breaking down, it was logistics that got us through being able to focus on small tasks. We had to fly to Quincy.
0: Investigators in Quincy were focused on the immense task of processing Becky's home.
2: I've been to lots of crime scenes before. This one was different. You could see that there was a concerted effort to be violent in this case.
0: The violence occurred in the bathroom off Becky's bedroom. She was found there on her back.
2: We later learned she was shot 14 times.
3: 14 times?
2: It was 14 times.
3: This is somebody delivering a message.
2: To shoot 14 times is not, you're just losing your cool. This is, you wanted that person dead.
3: What did the crime scene techs find?
2: We found 8 shell casings around the body.
3: That's helpful.
2: We knew that that was going to be important. We found lots of little pieces of plastic around the body. It seemed like they were parts of a plastic bag. Was it an attempt to silence the weapon? Was it an attempt to catch the shell casings?
3: So you got casings, unexplained plastics. What else is in there?
2: Honestly, at that point, there wasn't a whole lot more.
0: Investigators did find a footprint next to a broken second floor window that appeared to have been forced open. The killer's likely point of entry.
3: Rest of the house, has it been tossed, Josh? Any sign of valuables missing?
2: No, there was no evidence of anything missing from the house. It didn't appear that the house had been ransacked. It really appeared from the very beginning that whoever broke into the house with the express purpose of executing Becky Bliefnik.
0: An execution. Someone hated Becky enough to want her dead. But to her family and friends, that idea just didn't compute. It wasn't possible to hate Becky.
1: Becky just naturally could get along with everybody that she met.
0: Although Sarah, who is 16 months older than her sister, admits there was a time she may have been the exception.
1: Yeah, we lived in a one-bathroom house, and that caused a lot of conflicts. You know, two teenage girls trying to share one bathroom, it's not a pleasant sight.
0: Joking aside, Sarah says people were drawn to Becky.
1: She was just a likable, kind, funny person. She was really quirky.
0: Add to that determination, compassion, and a whip-smart brain, and you have all of Becky's qualities that good friend Shannon Zanger knew so well.
4: We met really in first grade. We would hold hands and walk up the giant steps and spent a lot of time together in those early days, just kind of navigating school and being away from our parents. And
3: it's nice to have a buddy.
4: Yeah, it is.
0: Best buddies growing up in a small farm town outside Quincy. Pals all the way through high school, where Becky was the valedictorian, and then college, where Becky played tennis and met her future husband, Tim Bliefnik, a standout on the football team who would later be enshrined in the school's Hall of Fame. Becky and Shannon were still tight as Becky started her career as a pharmaceutical sales rep. Shannon became a labor and delivery nurse. Babies. Those had always been part of Becky's life plan, according to her sister.
1: Becky always dreamed of a family, and being a mother was her number one priority.
0: And when it came time for Becky and Tim to have children, her friend Shannon, the labor and delivery nurse, was there.
3: You, the first grade mates holding hands, going up and starting life in school, and now that you're delivering her child.
4: Yeah.
3: How important was that?
4: To be able to be there and hold the hand of your friend as she meets one of her children is, it's not something that you can put into words adequately.
0: But those happy times had a dark cloud. Shannon had a child born 6 weeks before Becky's first son, who became gravely ill.
4: So she's first learning motherhood, and I was dealing with, you know, my fourth baby being sick. And
3: Becky would be there for you.
4: Absolutely. She most definitely was.
0: Tragically, Shannon's child passed away. but the experience of watching what Shannon and her family went through, the care her son received, and his spirit through it all, inspired Becky to change careers and become a nurse. Becky graduated from nursing school at the top of her class. Again.
5: I wrote this speech because I wanted my friends to know how much she and her son have affected me, inspired me to be a nurse, and challenged me to be a better person.
4: Becky was born for this role. She has an innate quality that you can't teach in a nurse.
3: She wasn't just good at testing.
4: No, absolutely not. She did the important part, the caring part.
1: It really was her calling. She really provided comfort to people in their greatest time of need.
0: But sadly, nobody had been there for Becky at her greatest time of need. She was dead. And what was left now was for the police to find her killer. They were speaking with the neighbors.
6: A couple hours after the body was found, that's when they came over and asked us questions.
0: The Hymans told them about their security camera footage. Investigators were eager to take a look.
7: Obviously, with any investigation, it's a big deal to look at any possible surveillance cameras.
3: That could be a solve for your case right there.
2: Absolutely. I was like, this could be awesome.
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0: The murder of Becky Bleefnik had left her neighbors like the Heinemans right next door reeling.
1: I was just nervous to be around in general with something happening so close to your home.
0: The Heinemans hoped their surveillance cam video of the prowler outside their home could help police catch Becky's killer. So did prosecutors Josh Jones and Laura Keck.
2: Initially, we thought we had surveillance video the night of the murder, so we were excited.
3: You got my attention. Tell me more, huh? Could be a solve for your case right there.
4: Absolutely. I was like, this could be awesome. And then it turns out, one, the camera angle was not good, and two, it was not the day of the murder. It was the night before, and you couldn't tell who it was. I would be hard-pressed to even say if it was a man or a woman.
0: The same was true of the image the Heinemans camera captured about a week earlier. Still, it was a potential lead. So detectives hit the pavement looking for more video.
5: It's kind of like finding a needle in a stack of needles a lot of times, because a lot of folks have video surveillance now on their houses.
0: The detectives worked their way out from Becky's house, knocking on doors of homes and businesses, asking the same question over and over again.
5: Do you have video cameras? And did you capture anything, you know, around this particular time?
0: The search paid off.
3: Laura, there's a figure seen on somebody's video of a guy on a bicycle.
2: Yes.
3: This is the night of the murder?
2: The night of the murder, yes. And you see the person riding the bike and then turn towards the direction of Becky Bleefnik's house. And I will also say, it's a person on a bike in the middle of February, which it's very cold in Quincy.
3: Just the circumstances alone.
2: Yes, and it's the middle of the night. That part is very strange.
0: The bike didn't appear to have reflectors, which made it hard to see. But a few blocks away, also on the night of the murder, another camera picked up what appeared to be the same cyclist pedaling toward Becky's neighborhood, and a short time later, heading back.
3: How much information did the video give you? Could you tell short, tall?
2: None of that. All you could tell is there's a person riding a bicycle.
4: Each video by itself is not super helpful, but each video, when it becomes part of the video before or the video after, is how these videos become that much more important.
0: The videos fit together to form an important piece of that puzzle. Investigators had a suspicious cyclist in the area on the night of the murder. And as they kept digging, they came across that same bike moving along the same route on two other nights. And those sightings match right up date and time with the prowler in the driveway videos turned over by the Heinemans. Given the timing, police now believe that the cyclist and the prowler were the same person, and in all likelihood, the person who killed Becky. But they wouldn't be able to get an ID from the videos alone. They didn't even know if they were looking for a man or a woman. So they turned to Becky's inner circle.
2: They were actually reaching out to us, giving us information. You know, you may want to talk to this person, you may want to talk to that person.
0: They started to learn more about Becky and her soon-to-be ex-husband, Tim. They'd once come across as the perfect couple. He was a big personality, remembers Becky's friend Shannon.
3: Kind of a name in town. He was a star.
6: For sure, yeah. Very athletic, good-looking, charismatic guy. And she was pretty proud of him. And you could tell that in the beginning.
7: I think they naturally gravitated toward each other, and they complemented each other at that time in their life.
0: They married after college. Tim was a successful salesman, and the couple owned a trailer park and part of a CrossFit gym where Tim worked out regularly. It made it easier for this salesman to pitch his favorite product, himself. He relished the spotlight, literally, taking center stage at charity events and appearing with his parents and brothers on the TV game show Family Feud, where he basked in the laughs he got for one of his answers.
8: What's the biggest mistake you made at your wedding?
9: Honey, I love you, but said I do.
3: Saying I do was the biggest regret.
6: Yeah.
9: I'm going to get in trouble for that, aren't I?
7: Yeah.
3: And the audience eats it up. They go crazy.
6: Sure.
0: But back home, Becky, not so much, says Shannon.
3: There was some truth in what he said, she thought.
6: I think she felt it at that point.
3: And you think that's the beginning of the end?
6: From my perspective, yes. Yep.
0: Sarah says the marriage had been unraveling in part because Tim wasn't pulling his weight.
7: Tim was very much absent in home life. And we used to say kind of in a joking manner, but certainly not in a funny manner, that Becky was a single married mother.
0: It was Tim who filed for divorce in 2021, moved out of the house. The boys had been with him the night Becky was killed. Police, of course, would have to check out Tim. But there was another man in Becky's life for the authorities to consider. A new guy named Ted Johnson.
5: Our detectives became aware of the fact that Mr. Johnson and Ms. Bolivnik had a relationship, and they reached out to Mr. Johnson.
0: Ted told detectives that he had stayed overnight at Becky's house on Valentine's Day, February 14th. You'll want to remember that. And he was also there on the 21st, 2 days before her body was found, making him possibly the last person known to have seen her alive. As for the night of Becky's murder, Ted said he stayed home, hadn't seen her. That would have to be verified.
10: So we certainly explored that, and we followed that path.
0: But that wasn't the only path they followed.
3: You must have known instinctively your guy was in trouble.
11: Absolutely. Suspect number one.

0: The Quincy community was mourning the loss of Becky Bleefnik, loving mother and nurse extraordinaire. There was a memorial service at the hospital where she worked, a ceremony by the Quincy Nursing Honor Guard.
1: They present her, Becky, with white roses and ring a bell and say her name three times, and then the nurses in the room stand up and we release her of duty officially. And it was a beautiful, beautiful thing, and she deserves to be remembered that way.
0: She certainly does not deserve to be remembered as the victim of a terrible crime, one the authorities were working double time to solve. They knew Becky had that new man in her life, Ted Johnson. He had agreed to speak with the police.
2: He gives us appropriate answers. He's cooperative with the police. There's no evidence that he was involved. There was no evidence of motive. And so we start looking at a different path and focusing our efforts in a different path.
0: Down a different path and on a different man. Becky's estranged husband, Tim Bleefnik. Tim. Handsome, charismatic, gregarious.
3: I can't say I blame the police for him being a suspect.
0: Casey Schnock was Tim's divorce attorney at the time, but she also handles her share of criminal defense cases.
4: You must have known instinctively your guy was in trouble.
3: Absolutely. Suspect number one.
4: Did you tell him it's going to be bad?
3: I told him you need to keep your mouth shut. And under no circumstances do you talk to anybody. I spoke with one of the investigators that was on the scene that night, and I told her that, you know, Tim wants to be helpful to the investigation, but he needs to focus on his kids right now.
0: Tim's kids were also his alibi. He said he was home with them on the night of the murder, according to Casey. And it was Tim who alerted Becky's father that something was off when he told him Becky wasn't responding to his texts about the boys. Becky and Tim had been separated 2 years by then.
4: Could they be civil with one another?
3: They could be. They had gotten a lot of the ugliness out of their system by the time February rolled around, and they both, by all accounts, were looking forward to getting the divorce behind them.
0: But investigators had pulled those divorce records and didn't like what they saw.
5: It's not only that she's going through this divorce, but it's actually scheduled to go to court a week after the murder.
4: So it hasn't all been settled in
5: time? No. In fact, there were multiple issues that were contentious at that point.
0: They were fighting over the big two issues, money and custody. Shannon noticed it was taking a toll on her friend Becky.
4: The divorce is where
1: it was.
4: Right?
1: She just looked sort of beaten down by the whole process.
0: The process had taken a particularly nasty turn when Tim filed for a protective order against Becky. She followed suit with one of her own. The dueling petitions laid bare a marriage in its death throes. Accusations flew back and forth of poor parenting, verbal assaults, harassment, and rage-filled destruction of property. There were also accusations of pushing and grabbing, but no documented physical injuries. Tim's attorney says it was all a lot of smoke, no fire.
3: Very common gameplay in a divorce in Adams County, Illinois. But there is no evidence in any court filings that I've ever seen that would suggest that he was abusive. They both said things that they shouldn't have said during the divorce. They both probably did things during the divorce that they could take back if they could.
0: Becky also filed for a protective order against Tim's father, Ray. She accused him in court filings of inappropriate sexual behavior with female members of Tim's extended family, including minors. Accusations that had been floating around Tim's family for years.
2: She did not want Ray Bleefnik to be around her children alone. And that was a very contentious issue in the divorce.
4: Tim's father. I don't want him near my kids.
2: Yeah, doesn't want him anywhere around the kids unsupervised.
0: Tim fiercely defended his father, and Ray unequivocally denied the allegations. Allegations that nobody in the family ever brought to the attention of the authorities. The protective order against Ray was denied. Same thing for the protective orders against Becky and Tim. But the puzzle of Becky's murder was starting to reveal itself to investigators. The bitter divorce had given them a string to pull, a lead to follow. And they began to think this former football star was hiding something behind his megawatt smile. time to go back to those fuzzy pictures from the security camera. Another look at that biker on a cold winter's night.
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1: Tim Bliefnik was used to being the center of attention. From his college days as a hero on the football field to parties organized around that appearance on Family Feud. But there were different sets of eyes on Tim now, and they weren't looking to heap laughter and praise. Investigators were hearing that in the privacy of his own home, the outwardly charming Bliefnik was a starkly different man.
2: Domestic violence doesn't always manifest itself as the wife with a black eye, does it?
3: It doesn't. You know, Tim can put on a show, and that show did not play out in their household. He was very emotionally abusive to Becky. You know, he was very, very controlling.
1: Shannon remembers when Becky's third son was born. As both nurse and friend, she implored Becky to stay an extra night in the hospital to heal.
4: And her immediate reaction was, I can't, he won't let me, we have to go home.
2: He won't let me, we have to go home.
4: Yes.
1: And after they separated, friends and colleagues say Becky became increasingly worried about what Tim might be capable of.
5: She had made lots of statements to people about being scared of Tim, that she thought Tim might do something to her.
1: According to Sarah, Becky started telling her how scared she was after a nurse colleague of hers was murdered by her ex-partner.
3: I think that was the first time it really registered with her that she or her children could be in danger.
1: But remember, despite that very real fear Becky felt, the judge denied her an order of protection against him. The bulk of her allegations were not physical in nature, and she had no injuries to show.
5: The law with regard to protective orders treats emotional and verbal abuse differently than physical abuse.
1: Detectives decided it was time to take a look inside Tim's home. They executed a search warrant.
5: One thing that we found was a box of shell casings.
6: Spent shell casings.
1: Investigators had 8 shell casings from the scene. Seemed unlikely these would be a match.
5: And in my mind, I was like, there's no way. There is no way that anybody would keep shell casings from a gun that he used to murder his wife.
1: The shell casings were sent to the lab for testing. You never know. Investigators also found plastic shopping bags that looked similar to the shards of plastic found near Becky's body.
5: And we seized a computer, and we didn't know what we were going to find on that.
1: Something rather interesting, it turns out.
6: So when we start looking at the laptop search history, that is when we found the information where he was searching about Ted Johnson.
2: The boyfriend.
1: So Tim was researching his wife's new love interest. That wasn't terribly strange. But when he did it, jumped out at investigators.
6: Ted Johnson had a Missouri license plate. And in the middle of the night on February 14th at 1:10 in the morning, he starts searching information about how do I look up Missouri license plates.
1: Valentine's Day. Why was that important? Let's go back to those security videos and how investigators saw the picture finally coming together. February 14th was one of the dates they'd spotted the suspicious cyclist going to and from Becky's neighborhood. Images that coincided with a prowler in the Hyman's driveway just after 12:30 a.m. And February 14th was the very same night the boyfriend told police he had stayed over at Becky's, parked his car outside. So, was this Tim? Biking to his wife's house? Up to no good, but then scared off by seeing a strange car with Missouri plates. Then biking home just before 1 a.m. The timing was just too perfect. They thought it had to be him.
5: Because you see a person in the driveway, you see a person on the bike, you see the person riding back, and then at 1:10 a.m., he goes down the rabbit hole into these Google searches.
1: And if Tim was the cyclist that night, the theory went, he had to be the cyclist the night of the murder as well. And when investigators were poking around less than a block from Tim's house, they found a bike.
5: Ditched behind a garage, and it didn't have any reflectors on it.
1: No reflectors, just like the bike on video. And there was that divorce court date coming up. Tim was not only going to square off against Becky, but also against members of his own extended family, who were set to testify on Becky's behalf about those allegations against his father. Prosecutors believed it spoke to motive.
5: Tim's world was going to come crashing down in his mind.
1: The puzzle had finally taken shape. The picture, at least to prosecutors, was clear. On March 13th, 2.5 weeks after Becky was shot to death in her bathroom, her estranged husband, Tim Bleefnik, was arrested and charged with her murder.
2: Were you surprised?
3: No. No. Because nobody else would ever do something like that to Becky.
1: But there would be plenty of surprises ahead as the case barreled toward trial.
2: Could the state put him in that house breaking in, put the gun in his hand, being the killer?
7: No, they can't.
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1: Look at me. 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

0: murder trials are complicated, time-consuming affairs. It can be years between an arrest and a jury hearing evidence in a case. And preparing for one is no small feat. So what prosecutors Josh Jones and Laura Keck were about to do was downright nuts.
1: So what's your shot clock? What are you up against here?
2: 90 days.
0: 90 days. They wanted no bail for Tim Bleefnik, and the judge agreed. But in Illinois, if a defendant is held without bond, the state is required to bring the case to trial within 90 days.
2: We got 90 days to take this to a jury.
3: A ton of evidence still to come back from the lab.
0: The defense could have asked for a delay, but Tim's attorney, Casey Schnock, chose not to.
1: So now you're both playing chicken against the clock, huh?
4: Oh, yeah. I dropped everything, all hands on deck.
5: You like to make an opening statement?
0: Remarkably, both sides were ready when the trial began in May 2023.
6: The last minutes of Becky Bleefnik's life were not spent surrounded by family, friends, and loved ones.
2: The opening statement I started writing in my mind the moment you walked into that bedroom and you saw her lying on the floor.
6: No, the last minutes of Becky's life were spent in fear, in pain, in terror.
0: The prosecutors presented all the evidence they'd assembled in that compressed time period. They led the jury through the steps they believed proved Tim was the one riding the bike and lurking in the neighbor's yard on those security cameras. They even told the jury how they think he got the bike.
2: We found that he had a burner Facebook profile, a John Smith. We also found that the John Smith was looking at this blue bike with no reflectors on Facebook.
0: The bike for sale was strikingly similar to the blue bike with no reflectors found abandoned near Tim's house. And there was more evidence on Tim's phone. More suspicious internet searches.
6: This phone shows searches for the following. How to open my door with a crowbar. How to make a homemade pistol silencer.
3: He is searching things like how to make a homemade silencer.
1: Oh, you're kidding.
0: Prosecutors told the jury the plastic shards at the scene had perhaps been Tim's attempt to make a silencer using the shopping bags found in his home. It all added up to Tim being the killer.
7: That was a good story that Mr. Jones just told you. And that's exactly what it was.
0: A good story and a great theory, admitted Tim's defense attorney, except for one thing.
1: Could the state put him in that house breaking in, put the gun in his hand, being the killer?
4: No, they can't. You know, they have somebody going into that house and killing Becky. I don't think they gave you Tim.
1: And what about the bicycle videos?
4: Those were infuriating as an attorney because you don't know where that person's going. You don't know if it's the same person on each occasion. We don't know anything about that individual.
1: But it tells the story of a round trip bicycle ride to a gruesome murder.
4: Well, it tells the story of somebody riding a bike late at night.
1: So what do you call evidence like that when it's thrown up against you?
4: Circumstantial at best.
0: And the motive that Tim was so angry over the way Becky was handling the divorce, her accusations and demands that he plotted her murder. His attorney told the jury that's just not true.
7: Their divorce was winding down. There was no reason that Tim had to do this.
4: He wasn't that angry. He wasn't that mad.
1: Why was his life going to be better, as the prosecution saw, with Becky dead on the bathroom floor?
4: I don't know. Things weren't terrible with her in the picture, and by all accounts, they were looking forward to moving on with their new lives.
0: But prosecutors had something they felt did tie Tim to the actual murder. Remember that box of shell casings found in Tim's house?
6: The 27 shell casings in his house exactly match the shell casings that were around Becky. They were fired by the exact same gun.
0: So the shell casings from the scene match shell casings taken from Tim's home. But that's not a smoking gun, according to his attorney, because no gun was ever found.
4: We didn't have a murder weapon. You know, they said it was shot with the same gun, but we don't know what kind of gun. They never had, you know, a gun in Tim's possession that they could link to this murder.
0: The puzzle finally assembled, but what picture did the juror see?
8: I think that was the most anxiety I've ever felt. What if they find him not guilty?
0: After 4 hours of deliberation, the verdict was in.
9: We, the jury, find the defendant, Timothy Bleefnik, guilty of first-degree murder.
8: It was pure panic and then utter relief.
0: Tim Bleefnik was sentenced to life in prison. He told Dateline he maintains his innocence. His future behind bars is of little comfort to Sarah.
8: There's no possibility of recovering from something like this. It's a hole that will always be there. It's a purgatory.
0: But if Sarah and her family are condemned to a type of purgatory, she is determined to push so that other families don't join hers.
8: When we think of domestic abuse, domestic violence, we often think about, oh, well, that happens to other people. That happens to women who date the bad boys. Doesn't happen to, you know, the quintessential American family. When we don't think that it's a possibility, it becomes dangerous.
0: Sarah says that even though the judge followed the letter of the law in denying Becky's order of protection against him, the system failed her sister by not seeing what was really going on. The prosecutors in this case agree.
2: If there's not an act of physical violence where a judge can see a bruise or a broken bone, it's much harder to get an order of protection.
3: And I think there is such a stigma for people when they're going through a divorce that if they claim domestic violence, people assume it's just a divorce tactic. So I think all of us can learn that we need to believe people and be able to help refer them to the right resources.
0: Of course, all of that's too late for Becky. And it won't change the fact that three young boys have effectively lost both parents, living now with relatives. And so Sarah hopes people remember her little sister not for how she died, but for how she lived. As a mom who loved her boys and dedicated her life to making theirs and everyone else's a little bit brighter.
8: If anybody could know Becky, they would know her generous spirit.
0: I think you're proud of her.
8: Always.
9: That's all for now. I'm Lester Holt. Thanks for joining us.
10: Turn on the news and it says high school teacher are murdered. I was just distraught. Just distraught.
11: You see them bringing her body out. Oh my God, I'm sorry.
12: She was laying on the floor. Multiple stab wounds, lots of blood.
13: Mattresses were turned upside down. Drawers were taken out and turned upside down.
12: If it was a burglary, that person took an awfully long time looking for something.
14: There was a strange number on her cell phone.
13: Yes.
14: Who was it?
12: Her tag name was Miss Pumpkin.
15: We told her we needed to talk to her in regards to an investigation.
14: Man, I would like to have been a fly on the wall in that conversation.
13: Inside that bag was the laptop. There are thousands and thousands of searches to sift through, and my God, Keith, I did it for days.
15: There's a pattern of lies that I'm uncovering.
16: We were in shock. This really can't all be happening.
12: Now we were in bizarro land.
9: A teacher murdered in a case that was a study in secrets. I'm Lester Holt, and this is Dateline. Here's Keith Morrison with Secrets of the Sliding Door.
14: Manhattan, perhaps the most recognizable cityscape in all the world. And yes, this is a New York story. But not this New York. This one.
12: We're kind of what we would call the forgotten borough.
14: Staten Island, so close to the great moneyed monuments of the city, but really, a world away.
12: It doesn't have the hustle bustle like the rest of the city does.
14: The difference is night and day. These quiet streets seem a haven from the big city and the crime that comes with it. But sometimes the very thing you're trying to escape is already there. Staten Island is home for many of the city's police and firefighters and teachers, like the remarkable Simonette Mapes Croupy. As Simonette's mother, Teresa, wanted the whole world to know.
16: She was just an amazing, amazing soul. I always consider her my gift from God.
14: She was, said just about everybody, a giver, devoted to her students, to her family, to her pets. And she was a dreamer who believed in angels and fairy tales. Until a hot July day in 2012.
17: 911 operator, it was an emergency.
18: Oh, I just came home. My wife is dead. Oh my God, I think my house was robbed.
14: The man on the 911 call was Jonathan Croupy, Simonette's husband. He had been running errands and then came home to a nightmare and utter chaos.
17: I know you're scared, but what, like, why do you say she's dead? Like, is she...
18: There's blood all over! Oh my God, she's in a giant puddle of blood!
14: The next door neighbor, Bob Garbarino, heard the commotion.
19: I came about here, and I saw Croupy standing over there on the phone. And he was just going up and down, going, they killed her. They killed, she's dead, she's dead. He was in like a little bit of hysterics.
14: Joe Matsopoulos was the first detective to arrive to what was indeed a horror.
20: Inside the house, there was a female body laying face down in a pool of blood. There was no shell casings or bullet holes. I think the assumption was that she might have been stabbed.
21: I got a phone call from Detective Matsopoulos telling me that we had a homicide.
14: Detective Michael Burdick got over there pretty quickly, too. It was his turn to take the lead.
21: The amount of stab wounds was excessive. I think you got somebody who's very angry and intent on making sure that she is, in fact, dead.
14: Had you seen that kind of killing before?
21: This would have been the first time that I had a homicide investigation where somebody had that many stab wounds.
14: It fell to Jonathan to break the news to Simonette's mother, Teresa. She rushed to her daughter's house.
16: By the time I got there, the place was full of cops and full of helicopters.
22: Police are still closely guarding the scene of a brutal stabbing death on Staten Island.
16: It was just horrible.
22: Neighbors say her family showed up destroyed and confused.
16: I wasn't thinking straight.
14: No.
16: I just wanted to see my daughter. I didn't care where she was, how she looked. I just wanted to touch her one more time.
14: Did you get to?
16: No.
14: Simonette's father, John, a stoic career military man, also raced over, of course, and he found his wife in front of their daughter's house, inconsolable.
23: I grabbed her and she said, they killed our baby, they killed our baby, and just, she collapsed.
14: Because, of course, they couldn't see her, couldn't go inside. Not while the detectives scoured the place for evidence, for any kind of clue in all the mess.
21: There was disarray. Drawers were taken out of the kitchen. Drawers were taken out of dressers.
14: Like a burglar who didn't know what the heck he was looking for or didn't know where to find it or something.
21: I would agree with that.
14: Yeah. Did that comport with other things you've seen?
21: I think when I was looking at the crime scene and making a mental note, I thought that a lot of the way the house was in disarray seemed to be over the top.
14: And there was a door open, right?
21: Yeah, the sliding door was ajar by about 2 to 3 inches. I took notice of that.
14: Okay.
21: Multiple things were sent for DNA. Knives that were discovered inside of the dishwasher. We swabbed the back handle of the door.
14: While the crime scene was being processed, Detective Matsopoulos drove a distraught Jonathan to the station.
20: The first thing that I did was I offered my condolences to Jonathan. He seemed like he was just more numb.
14: Numb. Easy to understand why. In the days after she was killed, Simonette's family would be overwhelmed with so many emotions, grief, of course, but also rage. Her mother went to the media with a message for the killer. whoever it was.
1: I will find you. I will get you. You will pay. It's not going to bring my daughter back, but she'll know that her mother will not leave any stone unturned.
14: Turn over enough stones and, well, you never know what you'll uncover.
16: It got worse and worse and worse.
3: It's kind of like Jekyll and Hyde. Eventually, Hyde's going to dominate.
13: He was an animal. He was disgusting. Disturbing, to say the least.
3: So now we were in Bizarro Land.

0: School was out for the summer. So Simonette Mapes Croupy's students got the news like the rest of the city. Impersonal and devastating.
1: Police say a 29-year-old woman was found dead.
2: I turn on the news and it says, like, high school teacher murdered. Drop to the floor and just start crying, bawling my eyes out.
0: Simonette was Carmencita Majeed's teacher and was supportive, understanding, kind.
2: It was like, who would kill her? Like, who has a problem with her?
0: Certainly not her students. They adored her. This is Von Steven de Valle.
3: You see them bringing her body out, and you can tell by the body bag, the shape of her body, you know. Oh my God, I'm sorry.
0: The crime scene here on a busy road in Staten Island was, well, no better word for it, ransacked. This is the NYPD's Mike Cosenza.
4: We're conducting canvases to determine if there are any similarities as far as burglaries in the area.
0: Detectives considered the burglary angle, but the level of violence suggested passion, rage. It just didn't make sense. Thing was, everybody seemed to love Simonette, or Sissy, as her family and close friends called her.
4: As part of our investigation, we have to dig deep into her life, you know, see if she had any secrets. And you know what, Keith? She was an angel.
5: Everybody thinks their children are special. But I always said that God sent Simonette to me because I needed Simonette.
0: Simonette was so respected, she could have worked anywhere. But she chose a school in a high-crime section of Brooklyn. There she taught social studies and raised money to help her students, from buying them prom dresses to treating them at restaurants where they'd never been, couldn't afford to be.
6: She explained to him, says, go to school, get your degree, and this can be yours.
2: We called her Mommy Mapes. She would always bring up Disney. And for me, I'm obsessed with Disney. I remember we would just be in class bored, and she would love to just break out singing The Little Mermaid. I'm part of your world.
0: Vaughn told us her kindness and encouragement changed his life. He was bullied in school, ready to quit, until Mommy Mapes stepped in.
3: She's like, Vaughn, please, just please don't. You're special. You have to get your education, Vaughn. You don't want to become left behind.
0: Simonette's devotion to others and her deep faith once led her to consider becoming a nun. And then she met him, the love of her life, Jonathan Croupy.
5: Simonette went on a date with him. She came home that night and she said, Mom, oh my God, he's so nice. You know, I really like this one.
0: This is Simonette's brother, John.
7: As a match, how did this look?
8: It looked great. And every time they were together, they always had a good time. As long as my sister was happy, I was a happy brother.
5: I used to tell people I couldn't buy a better son-in-law. Huh. That's how good he was.
0: Wonderful woman. Great marriage. Still, of course, they had to look at everything, including the husband. Standard procedure.
4: But, you know, you got to treat him with some compassion, to say the least.
9: You hung up, Mama?
0: Detectives learned Simonette helped Jonathan get a job teaching English at the same school where she worked. And he was good, too.
10: Both teachers were known to be charismatic, able to relate to the students on, a deeper level than most.
9: What's up, Sally? Miss you, son? Yeah!
2: He was funny. He would do cartoon voices. I remember one year he dressed up as Wolverine. He was just like a little big kid. Like, you can just... His class was a joy.
0: But did he have an alibi? Yes, he did. Jonathan told the police he last saw Simonette when he left their condo at 7:30 in the morning. Assistant DA Wanda De Oliveira was there as Jonathan recounted his day. A busy one.
11: He said, it's our wedding anniversary this weekend. I'm going to get cheap tickets for a Broadway play for my wife and I to attend.
10: He then went to his school to pick up books for summer school because they had both opted to teach summer school in order to earn some extra income. Upon leaving the school, he had went to get his car inspected.
0: Jonathan also dropped by a sneaker store and then one final stop before heading home.
11: he tells his wife via at least two texts, I'm going to stop at Home Depot and get paint for that painting project that you wanted to do in the bathroom. So he pulls into the Home Depot, but decides not to go in because he hadn't heard back from her, and comes home.
0: Detectives checked out his story and found video of Jonathan at the school and at the sneaker

0: Well, there was something that might have attracted the intruder. Jonathan had a side hustle, selling pricey sneakers. He stored them in the condo.
1: On the top floor, there were very, very expensive designer, and I mean $300-$500 sneakers, dozens of those. So there were sneakers upon sneakers.
2: The first thing we thought was, oh no, he was selling sneakers and some guy came in to rob the sneakers.
0: Yeah.
2: While Simonette was at home.
0: A burglary turned violent. Or did someone set out to kill Simonette because of something she witnessed? Something she wasn't supposed to see. Just 1 week earlier, as Simonette and her husband walked from school to their car in one of Brooklyn's most dangerous neighborhoods.
3: There was a shooting and they ducked down behind the car once they heard the gunshots go off.
4: It was scary. It was dangerous.
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0: 5 days after her murder, a funeral mass was held for Simonette at Our Lady of Pity Roman Catholic Church on Staten Island. An overflow crowd turned out to show their respects.
1: The amount of love that was shown by the school and the students and our family and friends, obviously, it took me aback. Some of the parents came to Teresa and I and said, "You don't know what impact your daughter had."
2: We did it.
1: On my daughter's life. I never knew.
2: Never.
0: On her way to the funeral, student Carmen Sita Majeed messaged Simonette's husband and fellow teacher, Jonathan.
3: And the message that I had got back was like, "Your fairy godmother got her wings." And it just broke me.
4: I remember going up to the casket and looking at her. And you can tell that her body went through something traumatic. That even hurt me even more. I love this woman. She didn't deserve that.
0: Police were there. A sharp eye out the whole time.
5: Maybe you might get information from a student that is not looking to come forward initially, but might find an opportunity to approach you and see if there's information that could be had.
0: What information? Maybe about the scary things that have been happening around Simonette School in that high crime neighborhood.
3: Our school was right across from Cypress Projects. So there was, you know, gangs, fights, shootings.
4: When you stepped out of that building, it was scary. It was

0: dangerous.
1: Were you afraid for her working at such a tough school?
2: Yes. I used to beg her all the time, please, Simonette, quit. Please come to Staten Island to work, but she wouldn't do it.
3: The school where Simonette worked is, it can be considered a high-crime area, and it wouldn't be unusual to hear gunshots in the distance.
4: Well, yeah, gangs and so on around there?
3: Yeah, there are gangs everywhere, unfortunately.
4: Just a week before the murder, Simonette witnessed something frightening as she and Jonathan were walking to their car.
5: There was a shooting nearby, and they ducked down behind the car once they heard the gunshots go off. I was concerned because I know the reality of where she works. I was always afraid for her working in that area, always.
4: Police didn't think Jonathan and Simonette were targets, but she posted about the incident on Facebook. She didn't say anything describing the shooter, but if it was a gang member and they learned she was there, they sure wouldn't want her talking about it.
6: I assume they went and looked into it, right?
7: Absolutely, yes. They went to check out, you know, well, maybe this was in retaliation for, you know, being present for the drive-by shooting.
4: Maybe what she saw was enough to get her killed. But then, at the funeral, Simonette's brother John looked around and was amazed.
5: My sister taught several Bloods and Crips. These two organizations do not like each other. I do remember a high-ranking member of the Bloods gang telling my mother that for today, they made a truce to say goodbye to my sister. They respect her that much.
4: That is something.
5: There was roughly 50 of them.
4: That's amazing, really. They never did find out who was shooting whom near the school.
7: She hadn't identified anybody. Neither one of them did. So there would be nobody out there that would even know that they were connected to that drive-by.
0: These gang members, they're too busy killing each other. They're not worried about any outsiders. They're not hurting any outsiders.
4: So, was the shooting a motive for murdering Simonette? No. But a promising lead emerged when the DNA lab came back with a result from the sample taken from the condo's sliding door.
7: They swabbed it. It comes back a mixture of DNA.
4: Some of it would be Jonathan's, huh?
7: There was Jonathan's DNA and an unknown female. In other words, it was not Simonette's DNA.
3: It was shocking because the DNA didn't belong to his wife. So, you know, you say to yourself, well, if it's not Simonette's DNA, then whose DNA is it?
4: And when investigators searched Simonette's phone, they discovered another unknown female.
7: The contact came up as woman in her cell phone.
4: Woman? Well, that's intriguing. An unknown female's DNA on the door. A phone contact marked only woman. What could it possibly mean? Who was it?
7: So her tag name was Miss Pumpkin.

0: For a mother in mourning who'd pledged to find her daughter's killer, each passing day without an arrest was torture.
1: It was very, very hard having to put up with what was going on. I mean, it's not like we've ever been through anything like this before. We didn't know.
2: No, of course not. And months dragged on, right? Months.
1: Yes, months.
0: The detectives had conducted a lot of interviews during that time, trying to find out everything they could about Simonette and her relationships. They also explored electronic devices, both hers and those closest to her.
3: The detectives started looking at all the information. Who are they calling? Who are they looking up? Who are they emailing? Who are they texting?
2: Secrets are harder to maintain these days.
3: No such thing anymore.
0: No such thing indeed. The search of Simonette's phone is what led to that odd contact listed only as woman.
4: So part of our normal investigation would be to Google the numbers, if they're an unknown number, and see if there's any information that we can uncover.
0: That led to a classified ad on a website called Backpage in the adult services section. The number on Simonette's phone was for an escort.
2: Who was it?
3: So her tag name was Miss Pumpkin.
0: A phone number for an escort named Miss Pumpkin on Simonette's phone? Which seemed to make no sense at all. Of course, they had to talk to Miss Pumpkin. But how? Without scaring her off. Their solution? You won't find in any police manual.
4: I was tasked with calling her up and ordering her up as a John in order to get her to show up at a local motel on Staten Island.
2: Say that again?
4: Detective Cosenza and I had made a plan that we would call up Miss Pumpkin, mm-hmm. and I would order her up okay. as a John in order for her to produce herself at the local motel and think that she was, about to turn a trick.
0: Detectives Burdick and Cosenza headed to the motel. Ms. Pumpkin was there, expecting to meet a new client.
4: We identified ourselves, told her that we needed to talk to her in regards to an investigation.
2: Man, I would like to have been a fly on the wall in that conversation. How'd she take it?
4: To tell you the truth, Keith, she turned around and was very cooperative from the beginning. And I think that in the back of her mind, she knew what she was there for, which had to do with prostitution. And she didn't want any trouble to come her way.
2: No. The alternative would not be very pleasant for her.
4: No, sir.
0: That is when they told her they were investigating the murder of Simonette Mapes Croupy. Never heard of her, said Miss Pumpkin. And then they asked about Simonette's husband, Jonathan. Did she know him? Again, a hard no. But then detectives started describing him.
4: She only had one school teacher that she was dating at the time.
2: Well, well, well.
5: We showed her a picture. She knew Jonathan Croupy as Mike. That was the name that he gave her.
0: And suddenly, she knew a whole lot. Jonathan, Mike to Ms. Pumpkin, was a regular client.
4: He was having, in fact, a relationship for multiple years with her.
2: Multiple years with her?
4: Multiple years.
0: Really? The man so in love with his wife, the devoted husband, had been keeping a sex secret from everyone for years. After that shocker, the detectives figured it best to invite Ms. Pumpkin to the station, get the whole story that way.
3: She showed up and provided them with a wealth of information. When asked when she last saw him, she said the date that his wife was found murdered.
0: The very day Simonette was killed, he was having sex with another woman? Oh, my. But there was more.
5: So normally Jonathan would call her weeks in advance to arrange a date. On this day, he called her the day of, from a different number, demanded, I need to see you today.
2: Very unusual.
5: Very unusual. So she agreed, and she met him at the local motel.
0: But hadn't Jonathan provided alibis for the whole day? Alibis that certainly did not include a dalliance with Miss Pumpkin. Well, yes, he did.
2: And his story was mostly backed up by video. Mostly. Investigators were never able to confirm one part of it, the visit to Home Depot. And now they knew why.
6: Miss Pumpkin was his Home Depot.
3: You got it. Pit stop.
2: With Miss Pumpkin in the picture, that unknown female DNA recovered from the crime scene suddenly became much more interesting. So detectives collected her DNA.
3: And when the DNA swab was compared to the mixture of DNA on the sliding glass living room door, it came back to Miss Pumpkin.
2: So did you think she could have been involved somehow, that she was just hiding it from you?
4: So we knew at that time that they were intimate. It's telltale sign of a good detective to make sure that you let the evidence speak to you and tell you the story.
2: And oh, what a story they were about to hear.
3: So now we were in bizarro land.
2: Wow.
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0: detectives learned that Simonette's sneaker-collecting, comic book-loving teacher husband was in a secret long-term relationship with an escort named Ms. Pumpkin. Clearly a very bad look for Jonathan. And when Ms. Pumpkin's DNA was a match to a sample found at the crime scene, well, that wasn't a good look for her either.
1: It made me think that she could have been involved or not been involved.
0: Ms. Pumpkin admitted she had met Jonathan at his house before, but denied that she was there the day of the murder. So, to see if she was telling the truth, detectives checked her cell phone. And sure enough, it did not ping near the house that day. So, what was her DNA doing there? The answer, said Prosecutor De Oliveira, was pretty simple. Jonathan put it there, unwittingly.
2: Are you suggesting that, you know, he picked up her DNA when they were intimate together during that meeting that day, went home, put his hands on that sliding glass door, and got her DNA on the door in addition to his?
3: No, I'm not suggesting. I know that's what happened.
0: Ms. Pumpkin was cleared, but Jonathan, not at all. Detectives were learning that behind the happy facade, his marriage was in crisis, and for reasons other than his secret sex life. One issue was this. Teachers in New York City public schools are required to have a master's degree. Jonathan and Simonette decided to earn theirs at the College of Staten Island, and she graduated with flying colors. But then discovered Jonathan had registered but never attended classes.
1: This was a big point of contention in the marriage because the gravity of not having your master's degree to paint the picture means you don't have a job.
0: With a deadline approaching, the high school principal gave him an ultimatum.
4: She was to the point where either you get your master's or you're out of here, you're not coming back.
0: Simonette was ready with an ultimatum of her own.
3: She had shared with her mom that she was going to confront him.
0: As far as Simonette's family knew, that meant confronting him about work and what happened to the money he was spending, supposedly on school. Well, investigators knew now where a lot of it was going. To Ms. Pumpkin.
2: How much money did he spend on this stuff?
5: He spent a lot of money. Her fee was $300 for an hour. Apparently, all her money went to the bills and the food, and his money went to his sneakers and his extramarital affairs.
0: Might be a good time to search the house again. Go deep this time. It was still a declared crime scene, and Jonathan hadn't set foot in the place since just after the murder. So, had they missed anything? Well, yes, they had. Shoved out of sight in a downstairs closet was a green shoulder bag. Here's Jonathan at his school with that very green bag the day of the murder. He told detectives when he returned home, Simonette was already dead, lying on the floor right in front of that closet door, meaning that when he stashed the bag,
5: in order to get to that closet, he had to step over his wife's dead body to pull that door open, which is disturbing to say the least.
2: That is pretty disturbing.
5: And inside that bag was the laptop.
0: The laptop, on which more of Jonathan's secret life was revealed in lurid detail.
3: Porn site, escort site, porn site, escort site, porn site, escort site. So now we were in bizarro land.
2: Strange, strange existence. Living with an angel and behaving like a devil secretly.
5: Yep. It's sad. It really is.
0: From the looks of it, everything came to a head after Simonette discovered Jonathan didn't get his master's degree.
2: She was finally going to do something about it.
4: Yes, she was leaving. And she promised me she was going to leave. She was done. I said, just come home. That's all you have to do. Bring the dogs and come home.
0: And since Miss Pumpkin's number was in Simonette's phone, detectives figured she knew about Jonathan's secret relationship, so the confrontation she promised must have been about that, too. And they had reason to think it happened the night before she was found murdered. That's when Teresa had an emotional conversation with her daughter.
4: She answered the phone crying. She goes, I don't feel good. I said, please promise me you're going to go to the doctor tomorrow. She said, I promise you, Mom. And that was the last words I ever said to my my daughter.
3: She would never be hysterical crying like that because she was ill. That just wasn't her. Something was going on in that house that night.
0: A story of the crime was coming into focus, but it was still just a theory.
5: I don't have a murder weapon. I don't have an eyewitness. I don't have a video. I just keep stacking and putting the pieces together.
0: One of the biggest pieces came from the medical examiner. Simonet's time of death was sometime before 7:30 in the morning.
3: If Jonathan left when he claimed to have left, she had to have been murdered during the hours that he was present in the home.
2: Before 7:30 a.m.?
3: Absolutely before 7:30 a.m.
4: Hmm.
3: So that created a problem for him.
0: The prosecutor was convinced that only one person had the motive, the means, and the opportunity to kill Simonet. On November 13th, 2012, Jonathan Krupe was arrested and charged with murder.
2: Can you tell me about the arrest and what that was like for you?
4: We were in shock. Like, how could he have done this to us? Why did he do this to my baby? Why?
0: Nobody who knew him wanted to believe it, especially the students who loved him.
6: It was just unbelievable that this person who showed one side in school was a totally different person to his wife.
0: But there was no avoiding the other Jonathan Krupe now. His dark secrets were about to be put on public display at his murder trial.
3: It's kind of like Jekyll and Hyde. Eventually, Hyde's going to dominate.
0: Forget the secrets, said Krupe's defense. Start looking for the real killer.
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0: For those convinced they knew him, Jonathan Krupe's arrest for murder was hard to believe.
12: I told my friends, and they were like, nah, he didn't do that.
0: The trial got underway in June 2015. Wanda de Oliveira took the lead for the prosecution. The job of defending Krupe fell to Mario Gallucci, one of Staten Island's most experienced defense attorneys and no stranger to the prosecutor.
13: I've probably tried at least 5 or 6 homicides against Wanda. Huh. And it's a war. It's war.
0: Prosecutor de Oliveira made a preemptive strike on what figured to be a theme for the defense, that Simonet was killed during a botched burglary. Not likely, de Oliveira said, since jewelry and credit cards and even Jonathan's high-end sneakers were not stolen.
3: If this was a burglar who went to the trouble of literally trashing this house, they left everything of obvious value behind.
0: The jury heard about Krupe's sexual obsessions from his computer searches, and also from Ms. Pumpkin, who testified using a pseudonym.
3: We brought her in.
2: Dramatically, I gather.
3: So, this is going to sound odd maybe coming out of my mouth, but what a lovely woman. Very pleasant, very well put together, educated.
0: The centerpiece of the prosecution's case was to give jurors a look at a deeply troubled marriage and get inside Krupe's head to offer a motive to the jurors for such an atrocious crime.
3: The strategy was to place them literally in the lives of Simonette and Jonathan. His job, everything was going in the garbage once she exposed for the final time what a fraud he was, and that he was patronizing prostitutes. His life, as he knew it, was going to completely end.
0: Prosecutors showed the jury other searches from Krupe's computer. Looked like a manual on how to kill your wife.
3: There are searches for how to slit a throat, how to break a person's neck. Does a fall actually break someone's back? How to clean up a crime scene.
0: Defense Attorney Gallucci challenged virtually every piece of the state's case and suggested, no surprise, that the murder was, in fact, a result of a bungled burglary. He gave the jury evidence to back that up. DNA of an unknown person found on a jewelry box in the condo.
13: To me, there was the person that did it, and why are you not out trying to find who it is? I don't think they ever took this home invasion seriously, ever.
0: Prosecutors had taken great care to pick apart the timeline of Krupe's day to show how it didn't hold up as an alibi, because the ME said the murder happened before 7:30 that morning. Not so, said the defense.
2: Did you argue that the timeline of the murder was inaccurate?
13: I argued that the timeline of the death was inaccurate.
2: Ah.
13: Time of death was inaccurate.
2: They put it too early? Is that the idea?
13: Too early. They made it so it didn't fit into his alibi. We had our own expert that put the time of death in line with his alibi.
0: Gallucci's expert put the time of death later when Krupe was out running errands. An alibi is supported by time-stamped video and receipts. With one exception.
13: The only bit of the alibi that's not corroborated is this embarrassing act that this man was with a prostitute. No married man is going to admit that, you know, that he was with a prostitute. So he came up with the Home Depot argument. I actually remember trying to pick more men than women on this jury.
2: Why did you want to do that?
13: Because a man could understand that that would be an embarrassing thing to have to disclose. And I'd rather say I was buying a hammer at Home Depot than having activities with a prostitute.
0: Gallucci even had an explanation for those how-to-kill searches on Krupe's computer. Nothing unusual, he said, for an English teacher.
13: He was teaching Shakespeare, and I think he was teaching Macbeth, and he was trying to develop his knowledge of how somebody, you know, would stab somebody, slit somebody's throat.
2: Did anybody roll their eyes in the jury box as you went down that road?
13: I don't recall that, but I have to answer it. I can't just let it sit out there and dangle.
0: Gallucci told the jury to focus on evidence about the murder and not get distracted by his client's behavior.
2: All those issues about Ms. Pumpkin, did that not make you think that, here's a guy you have to look at pretty seriously for the murder case?
13: So that's troubling, but that doesn't make him a killer. It makes him a bad husband. It doesn't mean I'm going to kill my wife.
0: In the end, Gallucci felt pretty good about his chances with the jury.
13: I sat down in that chair and I said, you got this. He's going home. I really was that confident.
0: Prosecutor De Oliveira would have the last word with the jury. She had a very different take on Jonathan Krupe.
3: It's kind of like Jekyll and Hyde.
2: Mm-hmm.
3: Eventually, Hyde's going to dominate, and that's kind of what I would say happened that day. You know, not only the confrontation that his world, this clandestine world, is going to be exposed, but you now have him trying to preserve all of that as well.
0: The jurors deliberated for less than 2 hours before returning a verdict. Jonathan Krupe, guilty of second-degree murder.
4: The jury met us outside and hugged us and said how sorry they were.
2: I heard you had a big hug for the prosecutor, too.
4: Yes.
3: She was falling down to her knees, and I had to hold her up and grasp her. It was literally just this sobbing, you know, just like really grief-stricken. It was not joy. She was really overcome.
0: Krupe was given a sentence of 25 years to life. Case closed.
4: Remember that Christmas Eve?
0: But for Simonette's family, the grief is still very raw. They still think about her every day. They're beautiful Sissy. And they wonder what might have been.
2: Sissy always wanted her happily ever after. Her Disney life, right?
10: Yeah.
2: And he took that from her. Took it away.
10: He did. He did. So I hope she's having her Cinderella life now in peace.
4: There's a reason. I'll never find the reason for this.
2: Maybe there isn't a reason for everything. I don't know.
4: We don't know.
2: Yeah.
4: We don't know. But I'm so grateful she was my daughter. God gives the moms this gift of loving them so unconditionally. And when it came to Simonette, that's how I feel.
14: That's all for now. I'm Lester Holt. Thanks for joining us.
12: We walked through our house. I get this eerie feeling. I was so afraid to walk up the stairs. It just felt like we were in a horror movie.
15: You have a 22-year-old pregnant female that doesn't show up for her baby shower.
16: Her family was frantic.
15: Absolutely.
17: Somebody please help our daughter. No one wanted to report on her story. I had someone tell me she wasn't newsworthy.
18: No one that we knew of wanted to hurt her.
15: She was all over social media, and that is crucial.
16: Because when that stops, that tells you something.
15: Absolutely. We were looking at anyone close to Akia.
19: Went to a prom, and all her stuff was gone.
20: I can't tell you what happened to her. I don't know.
21: If I was a detective, I would be looking for us, too.
16: You got one guy, two women. This is a love triangle if there ever was one.
22: It's classic. People commit heinous acts when they're desperate.
17: Anything but this. Anything but this.
14: A young mom with a baby on the way vanishes. A frantic family and an urgent mystery. I'm Lester Holt, and this is Dateline. Here's Josh Mankiewicz with The Day Akia Disappeared.
23: The arrival of a new baby can offer promise, possibility, happiness. And sometimes those first cries from an infant are also the last moments of innocence before the hard realities of life change everything. Happiness, possibility, and hard reality. Akia Eggleston was on a first-name basis with all three.
12: She was excited about this baby shower. I'm having a baby shower. I hope you come. And I was like, of course, you know, I'll be there.
23: It was May 2017. Akia's aunt, Zenobia Wilson, was excited for her niece, who at 22 was 8 months pregnant with her second child. Akia's stepfather, Sean, and his wife, Angelique, were happy too and impressed by how Akia had organized her own baby shower.
17: She planned it herself.
15: She planned it herself.
17: She paid for it and planned it. She was ready for it.
16: She was looking forward to it. Yeah,
15: absolutely.
17: It was a day to celebrate.
23: Akia was already a single mom to a beautiful 2-year-old named Emery. Her best friend, Stephen Foster, had always been there for Akia and her daughter.
1: Emery, she is my goddaughter. Loved her like my own child. And Akia was happy.
23: The tables were set. The balloons filled. The guests beginning to arrive.
16: How many people were at the shower?
1: It was a good 15 to 20 people.
16: People dressed up with presents.
1: Yeah.
16: They had a party.
1: Yeah.
23: There was just one thing missing.
5: I got a phone call around like 2:30. Hey, we're all here. She's not here. And I'm like, what do you mean she's not here? She's not here and she's not answering the phone.
23: Akia's bestie, Stefan, was supposed to be her ride that day. He says he was waiting for word from Akia to come and get her.
1: I started getting phone calls asking me, where's Akia, where's Akia?
5: Because everyone knew the condition she was in. She had a very complicated pregnancy. And from what I know, it was so complicated that if she was to lift something heavy, she could rupture her placenta. That's how bad it was. So she knew she couldn't even lift past like 5 or 10 pounds.
23: The next call was to 911.
6: What's your address of the emergency?
7: Yes, I was calling a missing report.
6: Who's missing?
7: Akia Eccleston.
23: Stefan and other guests decided calling 911 was not enough.
1: That's when we all collectively decided, let's go down to local police department.
16: You get a phone call.
24: Her grandmother called me, and she said, Akia is missing. And I said, what do you mean she's missing? Like, she can't be found missing.
16: What do you think would happen?
25: I was thinking, hopefully, she's in a hospital.
24: Right.
25: You know, a complication had arisen, and she had to go to the hospital. That was my first thought. Somebody took her to a hospital, and we don't know where she is.
16: I mean, the baby was due within, what, a couple of weeks? A
25: couple of weeks, yeah.
16: So not inconceivable that the reason she's not there is she's having the baby.
25: Right.
24: Correct.
25: That's what we were thinking.
24: That's what we were at least hoping.
25: And hoping. Yeah.
24: I'm hoping.
25: Yeah.
23: In their desperation, Akia's family rushed to her home, hoping she'd somehow be there. Instead, they found a chaotic scene.
5: As we walk through our house, I get this eerie feeling like something's not right.
23: Aunt Zenobia says the furniture was gone, and so were Akia's clothes.
5: It doesn't make any sense. I was so afraid to walk up the stairs. It just felt like we were in a horror movie. Like, what's upstairs? We haven't seen her. We haven't heard from her. And we see this hole in the wall.
23: Something had clearly happened there, they thought. But what? The family scoured the outside area.
25: We did a search at the nearby park close to her house with her grandparents and us and her aunts and her friends and family. We just searched and scoured that whole park.
24: I remember the day we did the search. I remember getting into the water, walking the shoreline of the park.
16: And thinking, I hope I don't find anything.
24: Thinking, I hope I don't find anything.
25: Scared to death.
23: Worse still, they learned no one had actually heard from Akia in a few days.
16: With every minute that goes by and you don't hear from her, that's just a little bit more bad news, isn't it?
25: Agony and devastation.
23: What Akia's family needed most right then was for police to get their teeth into Akia's life. That would mean talking with the people she knew.
26: I can't pull this girl out of thin air.
23: And hearing stories Akia's family knew nothing about.
27: I do not know. And if somebody is telling you that I'm hiding something, no.

0: When Akia Eggleston didn't show for her own baby shower, her family knew something was wrong, really wrong. They knew she would never just up and leave, and certainly not without her 2-year-old daughter. Akia had lost her own mother at just 17. And if she'd been in any kind of trouble, she'd never mentioned it to her parents.
1: She was always good and happy and bubbly and talking about her future endeavors, but she never really told us what was going on. Everything was all rainbows and unicorns.
2: When you would say to her, who are you going out with? Who are you dating? She'd say,
3: I'm working. I'm having fun. There's no problems. Everything's great.
2: Step back.
3: Right, step back. I'm an adult now.
0: Now, with Akia missing, they wondered what she hadn't told them.
2: What are police telling you?
3: Communication wasn't that great because it was always, well, we can't tell you anything because it's an ongoing investigation.
0: Baltimore police did search the area around Akia's house.
2: You guys did a canvas?
4: Yes.
2: Nobody reported screaming. Nobody heard a fight?
4: No.
0: Terry McClarney has been with the Baltimore Police Department since before Akia was born.
5: We went through every house over here, all the houses up there, came out with maybe 2 dozen detectives, and then another time with about a dozen, and no one could tell us anything.
0: As Akia's due date came and went, Detective McClarney and his partner Jill Beauregard began to piece together a timeline leading up to Akia's disappearance. These are the last known images of her in a bank 4 days before her baby shower.
5: One problem was that she was last seen on May 3rd and wasn't reported missing till May 7th. So you have that time frame, and the fact that those days went empty were suspicious in and of themselves.
0: Detectives also learned Akia's usually constant Facebook activity abruptly stopped on the afternoon of May 3rd. The last thing she ever posted was this invitation to her baby shower, which was to be in 4 days. And Akia's pregnancy had not been easy.
6: And she was 8 months pregnant, high-risk pregnancy. So to just disappear on her own, highly unlikely.
2: When that stops, that tells you something.
6: Absolutely.
2: Yeah.
6: So, you know, a number of interviews are conducted, and we quickly realize that she's in a relationship with an individual by the name of Michael Robertson.
0: Michael Robertson was Akia's boyfriend and, according to her, the father of her unborn baby.
7: Hey, I'm Lieutenant McClarney.
0: It wasn't long before he and detectives were face to face.
7: She's gorgeous. She's gorgeous, man.
0: Michael and Akia were from the same neighborhood. He was older, but they eventually started dating. He said it wasn't just Akia's beauty that attracted him. It was her heart. When Michael was down on his luck, Akia opened her home to both him and his children, sharing what little she had.
7: I had literally nowhere else to go, and nobody else would help. She didn't want nothing from me. She just really wanted to help me out because she cared.
0: Michael Robertson told detectives he and Akia were not exclusive. That's why Michael questioned whether he was, in fact, the father of that baby.
7: It's like 3 other guys, man, that could be this kid's father.
0: Michael said he told Akia he would take a DNA test once the baby arrived, and that if it was his, he would step up. He told investigators that's when Akia started asking for more than he was ready for. He said that's why Akia broke up with him 6 days before the baby shower.
5: She had put his stuff in bags, and he said, I can take a hint, you know, so I'm out of here.
8: So when you got there and your stuff was packed, did you wait for Akia to get there?
7: Yeah, I waited for a while. I called her and I texted her, and I didn't get no response. And I was like, well, okay, I can take a hint. And so I gathered my stuff and I left.
8: This was the Monday before the baby shower.
7: Yeah, this is before the baby shower. It was.
8: So have you seen her
7: emails, no nothing. And I haven't seen her. I haven't talked to her. I do want to know where she is. I am worried. I am concerned. I care. I care deeply about the girl. I'm not heartless.
0: Michael insisted he wanted to help, and he pointed investigators to someone else. Someone he said they really should be looking at.
7: He was trying to be with her. So any time she called and said, jump, he asked her.
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2: Baltimore detectives were trying to follow the trail left by a missing mom-to-be named Akia Eggleston. Michael Robertson was her boyfriend. He said they'd broken up days before she vanished, and he hadn't heard from her since.
3: I do not know where she is. She's not with me. I can't pull this girl out of thin air.
2: Michael had told police about someone who might know exactly where Akia was. Her best friend, Stephen Foster. Michael claimed Stephen was obsessed with Akia.
3: He was trying to be with her. So any time she called and said, jump, he had some like he was always there to drop her down.
4: By all accounts, Stephen is devoted to her.
5: 100%. If she needed money, he would provide her money for rent. If she needed a ride somewhere, he was right there.
2: Investigators learned Akia trusted Stephen so much, she gave him the passwords to both her Gmail and Facebook accounts and a key to her apartment. Stephen was a security guard and owned a gun. That made Zenobia wonder.
6: If he did kill her, it would be a crime of passion because he absolutely loved her.
2: In his interview, Stephen told Detective McClarney Akia was supposed to meet with him the week she disappeared. What Stephen said next was intriguing. He was so worried about Akia, he let himself into her townhouse days before the baby shower, before anyone had reported her missing.
7: I went in and went to her room, and all her stuff was gone. All her clothes was gone, the baby's crib was gone, and also I noticed, holes in the wall, somebody was taking stuff out of her room.
2: Stephen said he found it all troubling, but not troubling enough to alert police or her family. Investigators looked deeper into Stephen and Akia's relationship.
7: You and Akia were dating? Yeah, but that didn't last long, but we stayed friends.
2: When investigators looked at Stephen and Akia's Facebook exchanges, they discovered explicit and intimate messages.
5: Stephen Foster and Akia Eggleston were having sexual relations.
4: They're not boyfriend-girlfriend. This is friends with benefits.
5: Yes. Stephen Foster was in love with Akia, but Akia did not reciprocate the same feelings.
4: That can create all kinds of things, which I know that you guys have seen before. Jealousy,
5: absolutely.
4: Anger, and sometimes rage.
5: And murder. It could be, yes.
4: Were you guys boyfriend and girlfriend?
2: When I spoke with Stephen Foster, he insisted he and Akia were never really in it for the long haul.
8: And I didn't see myself being fully committed at that time. I didn't see her being fully committed with me at that time either, so.
2: Still, Stephen admitted he was hurt when he heard from someone else that Akia was pregnant.
4: A little upset because it wasn't you? Or a little upset because you thought, we're friends, you should be telling me?
8: I want to say a little bit of both. To be honest, a little bit of both. Then we got into a little argument about it.
4: Were you ever angry enough at Akia to hurt her?
8: Nah. I wouldn't even hurt a fly.
2: As for his visit to Akia's townhouse days before the baby shower.
4: When you go to her house and you see that all the stuff's missing, you think about calling police?
8: At that time, no.
4: Because?
8: I just decided, all right, I'm going to wait until the baby shower. And if I don't hear from her, then I know something is truly wrong.
4: When police asked you where you were on the evening of May 3rd, what'd you say? Where were you?
8: Most likely at work.
2: From the moment Akia went missing, Stefan said he was focused on helping the police investigation.
4: You went on social media and you wrote, "If I have to move mountains or take a life, I'll find you."
8: Oh, yeah. I was worried for his safety. If I had to do what I had to do to, you know, find him, I would have did it.
2: As police worked to confirm Stefan's alibi, their investigation continued into Akia's life and the people in it. That would lead to someone who was not Akia's friend. Someone very, very angry with her.
1: I know we gave you this opportunity.
9: Right.
1: That if you're honest with us, unless you killed her, and I just don't think
9: what
1: you
9: the f-? Oh, my f-. She's but dead.
2: For Akia Eggleston's parents, not knowing was torture. It had been months since they'd seen or heard from their daughter.
4: You've got to start considering the possibility that she's not alive anymore. You're shaking your head.
10: No.
11: No.
10: That wasn't an option. Our faith in God was just so beyond that God is able to do exceedingly and abundantly above all we could ask or think. That is what my mind was thinking. Yeah. She's out there somewhere. I don't know if she's in somebody's basement, somebody who wanted a baby and took her.
2: They wished Akia had shared more of her life with them. Maybe they would have a better idea of where to look for her. In an effort to generate leads, Angelique tried to get Akia's name on the local news, with no success.
10: I had someone tell me she wasn't newsworthy. No one wanted to report on her story. It was just really difficult.
2: So Angelique turned to the Black and Missing Foundation, a nonprofit dedicated to bringing awareness to missing persons of color, especially cases like Akia's that were not making headlines.
12: We are voices for a voiceless group, and we want to make sure that the community is aware that 40% of the missing population are people of color, yet their cases are under the radar.
2: Natalie and Derricka Wilson are the co-founders of Black and Missing.
13: I initially spoke with Angelique.
4: I'm guessing you could hear in her voice how desperate she was.
13: Oh, absolutely. I can hear the desperation. I can hear the frustration. I can hear the sadness. And hearing Akia's story, we wanted to give that family hope.
2: They did that, pushing to get Akia's story told by local newsrooms.
13: The strategy is utilize media to apply pressure to law enforcement. That media pressure is what motivates them to add more resources to the case.
12: We reached out to just about every local station in Baltimore, and they were not open to covering it at first, but we kept pounding the pavement.
14: There are still few clues in the 23-year-old's disappearance.
2: By September 2017, 4 months after Akia went missing, her face was on every newscast in Baltimore. National media followed. Dateline featured Akia's story in our Missing in America series. Investigators continued mining Akia's social media and came up with their most promising lead yet. They discovered Akia's relationship with Michael Robertson started out as an affair.
5: He was in another relationship with a female by the name of Haley Pomeroy, and he had a child with her. And was soon to have another child with her. And Haley is in love with Michael.
4: But he couldn't stay away from Akia.
5: And he couldn't stop lying to her or to Haley.
4: What did Akia think of Michael Robertson?
5: She was in love with him.
4: This is a pretty classic love triangle here.
5: Absolutely. She finds out about Akia and she loses it. And Haley has a temper. An extremely volatile temper.
2: On Facebook, Haley's scorn for Akia was easy to see. She called Akia a homewrecker. The stakes got a little bigger when, just 3 weeks before she disappeared, Akia posted a 3D sonogram of her baby.
5: And when Haley sees it, she loses her mind because she took one look at the sonogram and said, "That's Michael's baby. That's Michael's nose."
2: Investigators wanted to know if Haley's rage led to Akia's disappearance. They brought her in.
1: You tell us everything that happened right now.
9: I don't know anything.
1: I know we gave you this opportunity.
9: Right.
1: That if you're honest with us, unless you killed her, and I just don't think
9: what the f-? Oh my f-. dead?
1: No. We don't know that, but we're assuming she is. Where is she?
11: I think being interviewed by us was very emotional for her. She would be combative with us. Then she would collapse and cry.
4: Does she deny that she pretty much hated IKEA?
11: No. She didn't deny that.
9: Are my feelings hurt that you with my husband, my fiance, and you, there's a possibility you're carrying his child? Yeah, my feelings hurt. Am I going to do anything to you? No. I mean, let's be quite honest. How the am I going to... How? I don't have a vehicle. Nothing. Like, how? I don't even have the brain capacity to deal with that. None.
11: We would go pretty hard at Haley at one point, thinking
4: she's going to crack.
11: She's going to tell us, and she didn't.
2: So police let Haley walk. They hoped her cell phone records might ultimately show if she'd told the truth. But that kind of data would take months, sometimes years, to subpoena and analyze.
5: We couldn't proceed forward without the results of those records.
2: Baltimore police were about to gain a powerful ally in their investigation, courtesy of IKEA's aunt Zenobia. Desperate for help, she had picked up the phone and called the FBI.
6: I kept calling. And they eventually get me this lady named Summer.
5: I got a phone call from a concerned relative of IKEA Eggleston.
2: FBI agent Summer Baugh.
4: Something made you want to get involved here.
5: I heard the voice of her family member, and that was impactful.
2: It turned out to be a good fit. Agent Baugh is an expert at analyzing social media and phone records. IKEA had plenty of both,

0: Veteran FBI agent Patrick Dugan also came on board.
1: It appeared to me from the get-go that foul play was involved in one way, shape, or form.
0: In the United States, the leading cause of death for pregnant women isn't some medical complication. It's homicide. And while Faith may have kept her family's hope alive, investigators were no longer searching for Akia. They were looking for her body.
1: She stopped communicating with everybody else, and because of the state of her pregnancy, she was not going to walk out the front door and disappear into the sunset.
0: That made her death all but certain.
2: This is a case without a body.
1: Right. And DNA evidence recovered from clothing, from skin, from any sort of contact that a suspect may have with a victim, it's evidence that you always want to have.
2: That slows everything down when you don't have that.
1: Sure. Sure.
0: 2017 came to an end, then 2018. To Akia's family, it seemed police were not taking the case seriously.
3: To us on the outside looking in, we just didn't see any movement, any traction.
0: 2 years after Akia disappeared, Black and Missing booked Sean on The View, where he criticized the investigation.
4: There was a time when I think Sean thought we quit.
2: You did not.
4: No.
5: It's just that we cannot share everything with the family as we're going through the investigation.
0: Over those years, investigators would interview more than 100 people and examine thousands of digital records. Bit by bit, they got closer to solving the mystery and finding the person they were looking for.
5: Every time we would show him another piece of forensic evidence, yes, he would say, well, this definitely looks bad for me. And then I would say, and wait, it gets worse.
6: Tune in to How To, a brief look at all the special functions and things you might not know we have.
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1: In 2021, almost 4 years after IKEA vanished, investigators believe they were finally close to getting answers about the day she died. They believed it happened May 3rd, 2017, 4 days before that baby shower. They even thought they could pinpoint the time she was killed, 5:22 p.m.
2: She was mid-conversation when all of her social media stopped, and the last thing that she sent out was her baby shower invitation.
1: And combined with phone records, that little morsel of digital truth gave investigators some clarity about the people they'd been looking at.

0: Where's Stefan at 5:22?
1: He was seen at work, and he's there. He's in uniform.
2: In his location data, puts him at work as well.
0: Where's Haley at 5:22?
2: Haley is with her mother, taking care of her newborn baby and their already one-year-old daughter.
0: Where's Michael Robertson at 5:22?
2: Michael Robertson is in Akia Eggleston's apartment, alone with Akia.
3: Michael Robertson, Akia's boyfriend, the man she was in love with, was the only person who could not be ruled out.
4: I don't know where she is.
3: 3 days after Akia vanished, Robertson abruptly changed his cell phone number. He also refused to speak with Akia's parents and didn't join in the search for her, even though she was carrying a baby police believed was his.
2: She's 8 months pregnant with his son, and he doesn't even search for his own son.
4: She even said, I can't be with you. I cannot be with you. I can't be with you.
3: He initially told investigators Akia had broken up with him, except Akia never mentioned that to anyone, just the opposite. Days before the baby shower, she texted friends saying she and Michael were moving in together. That bank visit, investigators say, was to get cash for a deposit on an apartment.
5: What Akia either didn't know or didn't want to think about was that Michael Robertson was the kind of man who uses and discards women. He already had several different children with several different girlfriends, and it seems he offered many of them little in the way of financial support. All of that makes Akia's decision not to tell her parents who she was involved with a little easier to understand.
3: On that final afternoon, Akia's phone records show she called Michael and then ordered a Lyft to drive him to her house. Maybe that's when he told her there'd be no apartment or that he was going back to Haley. And maybe that's when Akia Eggleston realized exactly what kind of man the father of her child was. Investigators believe a fight started. They think it ended quickly and violently. They also believe Robertson's internet searches hinted at what he did afterward.
2: Michael Robertson does like 18 Google searches where not just trash goes, but where does dumpster trash go?
1: And where does Baltimore City trash go?
2: Yes. And I don't know how often you Google where your trash goes, but not too many people really care where their trash goes once it's in the garbage and out the door.
3: About 30 paces from Akia's house is this dumpster. The police theory is that Michael Robertson waited until dark, then carried Akia out. She was less than 5 feet tall, and even with the baby, she weighed perhaps 120 pounds.
2: We believe she was wrapped up in a blanket that probably came from her bed. Her dresser is also missing, and we believe that he jockeyed the dresser out of the apartment because there were holes in the wall. We also believe he used her dresser then to ultimately cover up her body.
5: And she's gone before anybody starts looking for her.
2: That's correct.
3: A compelling murder theory, one without a ton of evidence to back it up. Investigators really needed a confession. He looked different now. In the years since Akia's disappearance, Michael and Haley got back together, moved to Michigan, and had two more children. Now he was back in a police interrogation room, facing FBI agent Baugh and Baltimore detective Beauregard.
6: We have spent years reconstructing everybody's life that was involved, which is what led us here to you.
3: First, Michael's breakup story. They told him they had proof that he saw Akia 2 days after he claimed they had split.
6: We know this because not only do we have the phone records to prove it, but we have the Lyft driver identifying you as the individual. Okay, so now you're with Akia. You're at her place. Mm-hmm. She's at her place. What do you guys do that night?
3: On the tape, he doesn't answer right away. He stares at the table.
2: His head drops. And I think we were both holding our breath, waiting for him to admit it. And it is profound in that moment. The room is so silent you could hear a pin drop. And when he picks up his head, he says,
7: that was the night we got into it.
2: That's when we got into it.
5: Which is an admission that they fought that night.
2: Yes, in her bedroom.
3: Robertson told them Akia stepped out of the shower and caught him texting Haley. That's when she drew a line.
7: It's either be with me or be with her. But you can't have both of us. So I chose Haley.
6: What could have happened to Akia when she stops sending messages at 5:22 p.m. and you're at the apartment? That's what doesn't make any sense.
7: Nothing happened between us.
3: Michael stood by his story, despite all that circumstantial evidence. He didn't crack.
8: You want me to explain against all of this, and I can't. I can't. But I can't tell you what happened to her. I don't know. And I did not do anything to her. I didn't
6: do anything
8: to her.
6: Do you understand that these records are like DNA? Do you understand this?
8: I didn't kill her. I didn't hit her. There was no accident. I didn't push her. I didn't bump into her and knock her in the street. I didn't do anything to her.
3: There would be no confession. What there would be was a trial. Michael Robertson was charged with two counts of first-degree murder, one for Akia and one for her unborn son. His plea? Not guilty. For prosecutors, this would be an uphill battle. They had no body, no fingerprints, no DNA. In fact, no proof a crime had occurred at all.
5: You ever do a no-body case before?
9: No, sir.
10: Welcome back to Yeah, That's a Pepper Thing. First up, we've got Harrison wrapping his Dr. Pepper in a tiny quilt so it feels at home. Oh, how tender. That's a Pepper Thing! And over to Becca, who's whispering affirmations to her can.
11: You're sweet. You're unique. You're the best thing I ever poured over ice.
10: She swears it makes it taste better. It's not a science thing, but it's a Pepper Thing! Why do they all do it? All for that sweet, delicious, truly one-of-a-kind taste of Dr. Pepper. It's a Pepper Thing!
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0: No one can truly be prepared for the place Akia's family now found themselves, because now they knew for sure she was gone.
1: The hope was done. Every little hope that we had that we were going to find her was done after that.
0: Akia was presumed dead, but without a body, and none of the evidence that comes from that. Michael Robertson was arrested for her murder, but it would be one tough case to prove. On a hot Baltimore summer day in July of 2023, Michael Robertson finally stood trial. Kurt Bjorklund was lead prosecutor.
2: You ever do a no-body case before?
3: No, sir.
2: A lot harder.
3: Yes. In most murder cases, usually the body's on the scene.
2: And that body normally tells you a story.
3: You can learn a lot from the body. And most importantly, you know that they're dead. When there's a no-body case, for a lot of people, there's always that lingering thought, well, how can we actually prove that they're deceased?
0: Bjorklund argued Akia would never have simply disappeared. Someone had clearly harmed her. And what Bjorklund did have was the mountain of digital evidence carefully compiled by investigators over the years. The most damning of that was cell phone information from the hours just after Akia stopped posting on Facebook.
4: One of the most compelling pieces of information we have is Akia's phone and Michael's phone moving together away from her apartment after the time when all of her communications stopped.
2: And during that time that her phone is moving downtown along with Michael's, she's not texting anybody, she's not calling anybody, she's not using her phone.
5: Correct.
4: Right.
2: And that for her was unusual.
4: For any 22-year-old.
0: Investigators said cell phone tracking showed Michael left Akia's house after killing her and took her phone to get rid of it. It was the one piece of evidence Michael Robertson could not even try to explain away.
6: Here's why it gets worse, Michael. These are, I'm back to Akia's records. Akia's phone, that she never uses again, is located downtown, too.
7: Oh, hell no.
6: It happened, Michael. These are maps of the records. I know. It is bad.
2: He wasn't thinking about the fact that her phone could be tracked even though she wasn't alive anymore.
4: Because he never expected us to outsmart him.
0: In court, Kurt Bjorklund told the jury it was the investigators who'd outsmarted Michael.
3: It can only be him, and that's just looking at the cell phone evidence, the cell site evidence.
2: You presented this as a kind of an emotional crescendo for him. Like, this love triangle had reached a kind of a breaking point.
3: Yes. Imagine the weight upon Michael Robertson. This is what finally got him to do this. He couldn't find a way to extricate himself from the situation.
2: Haley was putting pressure on him. Akia was putting pressure on him. And his lies were going to catch up to him.
3: People commit heinous acts when they're desperate. He cracked. It was too much for him to handle. And that's why he planned to do this.
0: Robertson's attorney, Jason Rodriguez, took issue with the whole case, arguing there was no evidence any crime had been committed.
2: You think there's the slightest chance that Akia Eggleston is still alive?
8: I very much hope so.
2: But I don't think she is.
8: You know, unlike most cases, no one's able to have that ultimate certainty that there normally is.
2: Because there's no body.
8: Correct. Not only no body, but there was no, like, trace evidence of a body.
0: Rodriguez also argued others might have had a motive to kill Akia.
2: The defense tried to make a suspect out of Stefan.
3: They tried. There was no evidence of that.
0: Even so, a prosecutor's confidence can never forecast a jury's verdict.
2: As the case winds down and the jury has it, what'd you think?
9: It was
1: tough.
9: It was tough.
10: The trial was 3.5 weeks long. Just being there every day, I felt like I was being tortured.
0: After 2 days of deliberation and 6 years since Akia failed to show up at her own baby shower, the jury came back. Michael Robertson was found guilty on 2 counts of first-degree murder.
9: They came back with a guilty verdict, and it was like a sigh of relief for that one moment. But still, we don't have Akia.
1: The weight is still there.
9: Yeah, it's definitely still a weight there.
0: Michael Robertson is serving two consecutive life sentences. As final resting places go, no one should wind up here. A landfill in Northern Virginia. Investigators say this is where Akia's journey ended. After Michael Robertson put her in the dumpster by her house, it is now too unsafe to excavate. Akia and her unborn son will forever remain missing. That's something Stefan will always struggle with.
2: You know, if she'd picked you instead of Michael, she'd still be alive.
5: Yeah, I've relived that to this day, actually.
2: I know you think about that.
5: Yeah. Quite a bit, you know.
0: Akia's family learns the same lesson every day as they walk out of their home, past this yellow ribbon. A reminder that Akia's still not here.
2: She's still part of your family.
9: Oh, she's absolutely part of the family.
0: They're still looking back at what they didn't know, what they weren't told. The warnings that exist now only in hindsight.
9: Parents, know your children. Children, don't be afraid to talk to your parents. Love on each other and never be afraid to say the truth.
2: Because if you knew the truth, you'd still have your daughter.
1: Yeah. Absolutely.
9: Yeah. And that's the truth.
7: That's all for now. I'm Lester Holt. Thanks for joining us.
11: This was a very cold, calculating plan. This innocent, kind, loving woman, those two boys were everything to her. Just imagine all that Julie lost.
12: Julie Jessen was found covered with a blanket on the bed.
11: You've got a suspicious death. Is it a homicide? Is it a suicide? We just didn't know.
13: One of the things the police learned, Julie had an affair.
12: Correct. She reported having pornographic pictures left outside the home, like on the car or in the garage.
14: These photos are showing up at the office. Their phone calls, heavy breathing.
15: Somebody was stalking her, harassing her.
13: Who would harass a couple like this?
15: We had talked about potential suspects.
14: Nobody deserves what she went through. She wrote a letter. She said, if something happens to me, please hand this to the police.
13: She predicted her own death.
14: She did.
13: Essentially talking from her grave.
11: I want Julie's voice to be heard.
7: A young mother dead in her bedroom. Was it murder? The biggest clue of all was one she left for investigators. I'm Lester Holt, and this is Dateline. Here's Andrea Canning with Secrets in Pleasant Prairie.
16: It was that magical time of year in Kenosha County, Wisconsin, nestled along the shores of Lake Michigan, in a village called Pleasant Prairie. Colorful lights twinkled and Christmas carols filled the air. But in a house a block from the lake, there was no holiday cheer. Only the eerie sound of a phone off the hook. It was late afternoon, December 3rd, 1998. 40-year-old Julie Jensen, a wife and mother of two young boys, wasn't breathing. Julie's husband Mark found her in bed under the covers. EMT Dave Wilkinson was at home when he got the call that a woman was in trouble.
13: You hop in your truck and...
17: And we go to the house where we find our patient.
18: We're here at the Jensen home.
16: Responding officers were already on the scene.
18: We were called this afternoon for a death investigation.
12: They were allowed in the house by Mark Jensen.
16: Barry Olilla is a captain with the Pleasant Prairie Police Department.
12: He directed them to the bedroom where Julie Jensen was found.
16: The EMT found her lying in bed as if she was sleeping, but he knew it was too late to save her.
17: There's something different about the way her face, her body looked. It wasn't peaceful.
16: He could tell Julie had been dead for a while, but had no idea how she died.
13: You don't see anything obvious on her, like a gunshot wound or a knife wound, correct?
17: Correct. There wasn't that obvious trauma that we associate with a violent death.
13: That was odd to you.
17: Yeah. If it's a drug overdose or something like that, I would expect to see something, drug paraphernalia around. We didn't have that. It was just very unusual circumstances.
16: Her husband explained to the police that he came home after picking up their two boys from school and found Julie unresponsive.
13: Did Mark have any idea of how she might have died?
19: Mark Jensen explained that Julie had been taking some medication and she wasn't feeling well for a few days prior up and including this day.
16: The police did find medication on the kitchen counter. Mark told them it was an antidepressant Julie had just begun taking. He said Julie had been suffering from depression for the last several months. She'd lost her appetite and was having trouble sleeping.
13: How was Mark behaving?
19: It appeared that he was distraught and concerned.
16: Meanwhile, in the next town over, Bob Jambois, the Kenosha County District Attorney at the time, was out with his wife Beverly at a black tie hospital fundraiser.
20: Bob had a tux and I wore a gown and we went to the ball.
13: So you're having a nice evening.
20: Yeah. And Bob got paged.
21: I go out to my car and I call the Pleasant Prairie Police Department.
20: And then he came back, he said he had to leave.
16: Beverly stayed at the gala while Bob rushed over to the Jensen home.
21: And as soon as I saw Julie Jensen's body, I could observe that the positioning of her body was the way her arm was spread out underneath her. I said she was rolled into that position. Nobody goes in that position naturally of their own accord.
16: The DA found that suspicious. He wanted the police to search the house, but there was a problem.
21: At this juncture, we don't have sufficient probable cause to support a search warrant.
16: Jambois had an idea. If it worked, he wouldn't need a warrant. So he went looking for Julie's husband. An officer was watching the Jensen boys, 3 and 8 years old, while family and a police chaplain consoled Mark.
21: I introduced myself and I said, you know what, we have to do what's known as a full-fledged death scene investigation. Will you agree to give us consent for us to search your residence? So he said, yes, we could have consent.
16: Investigators began gathering evidence and noticed the family had a home computer. In 1998, they were still considered a luxury.
21: And I said, we're going to be taking that computer. This is the first time I'd actually seen a computer in the home at a crime scene.
16: As they continued to search, investigators learned something potentially crucial to the case. It turns out local police were quite familiar with Mark's wife.
19: Our officers had a relationship with Julie Jensen. They knew each other on a first-name basis based on the number of calls that she placed to our agency.
16: Julie had been calling the Pleasant Prairie Police Department for years to report harassment, repeated hang-up calls to her and her husband. And even more frightening, she said they'd found pornographic pictures planted at Mark's office and outside of their house.
13: Your prosecutor's senses must be going off, given that the police had been there so many times.
21: Yeah, prosecutors don't believe in coincidences.
16: The DA had a hunch this was no accident. Could the disturbing harassment be linked to Julie's death? A secret was about to be revealed.
22: Julie had admitted to having an affair.
16: And as the investigation unfolded, an explosive piece of evidence would surface too.
14: If something happens to me, please hand this letter over to the police.

0: District Attorney Bob Jambois was stumped. Julie Jensen, a young mother, was dead. But why and how? When her autopsy report landed on his desk, he scoured it for answers.
1: What does it tell you about cause of death, manner of death?
2: To be determined, not determined. So I don't know the cause or manner of death after the autopsy.
0: So Jambois and detectives from the Pleasant Prairie Police Department turned their attention to finding out more about Julie. They learned she was born in Kenosha, Wisconsin, not far from where she died. One of six children, she was the only girl surrounded by brothers who adored her.
3: She was an angel of a person, and I don't say that about many people. And that's not just because she was my sister, it's because it was true.
4: It was a loving family, and it was a Christian family that she grew up in.
0: Leslie Ferrara was one of Julie's closest childhood friends. They grew up just a few blocks apart.
4: She was a sweetheart, just a very good human being. I mean, she was fun. Julie played violin, as did I. She was very smart, very good at school, very conscientious.
0: The DA learned Julie and Mark first crossed paths when they worked together part-time at Sears.
2: She met Mark in the mid-early 80s. Then they started dating, I think, when they were in college.
0: After Mark graduated, the couple tied the knot in the spring of 1984 and eventually settled in the upscale Carroll Beach neighborhood of Pleasant Prairie, Wisconsin. Mark was a successful stockbroker. Julie had also worked in the financial world.
2: She was an administrative assistant in a stock brokerage firm, but she had a Series 7 license, which you have to have in order to place orders for customers.
0: In 1990, they welcomed their first son, David. 5 years later, Douglas came along. Mark was known around town as being quiet, but also ambitious. He soon made a name for himself at his firm, while Julie put her career on hold.
5: She was a stay-at-home mom, and she was a babysitter.
0: Looking for help with the case, the DA turned to his wife, Beverly, an experienced attorney.
1: What did you learn about Julie Jensen?
5: Well, I learned that she was a wonderful mother, that her children were everything to her. Her license plate said, "My three Ds," which stood for Daddy, David, and Douglas.
0: Aww. Life seemed good for the Jensens. Neighbors saw a happy couple working on house projects together, enjoying each other's company while their children played nearby. Reality, however, was less picture-perfect. Captain Olilla says police were well aware the Jensens had been dealing with something ugly. Those harassing calls and X-rated photos showing up seemingly out of nowhere.
6: Outside the home, like on the car or in the garage even.
0: Jambois learned the harassment didn't stop there.
2: Julie wrote in her log, because she kept a log of all of this, new tactic, emails.
1: So with photos?
2: Yeah, emails with penis photos on them.
1: She must have been terrified.
7: She was terrified.
0: Angelina Gabrielle, an assistant DA at the time, also worked the case.
7: And she was very embarrassed and humiliated that this kept happening.
1: Julie had made a report that the outdoor furniture had been rearranged.
2: Yes, and she called the police if she saw a strange car across the street.
0: Julie contacted the police dozens of times over the 7 years she lived in Pleasant Prairie. But the department had limited resources, and as time marched on, catching the person harassing Julie fell to the bottom of their pile.
1: The department's officers were having a really hard time pinpointing who this could be.
6: That'd be accurate, yes.
0: At one point, police suggested the Jensens hire a private investigator. Julie and Mark met with PI Dave Ellis, a former police officer.
8: She was very, very concerned. She was scared.
0: During that meeting, Julie revealed a secret that got the PI's attention, something she'd already shared with the police and her husband. Years earlier, she'd had a fling with a coworker named Perry Tarika. She suspected he might be behind all this.
1: That's a difficult thing to share, especially right in front of your husband.
8: Yeah, she seemed remorseful and embarrassed.
0: Julie told the PI that it happened when she had Perry over for dinner one night while Mark was away.
1: Did she express if they had any other intimate encounters after that?
8: No, she just had a lot of guilt and just said, you know, this is just can't happen again.
0: The police had already looked into Perry and discovered he'd moved to North Carolina, so they doubted he was behind the harassment. But the Jensens weren't so sure.
8: They suspected he would come to Chicago at the end of the week, drive up to Kenosha, do his deed with the pictures, and then go back.
1: Eventually, the picture started showing up not only around their house, but also outside Mark's office, slipped under the windshield wiper of his car.
8: There were pictures of a man and a woman. The woman was performing oral sex on the man.
1: Could you see any faces?
8: No.
1: The Jensens hired the PI to do surveillance outside Mark's office. They said the X-rated photos usually showed up there on a Friday.
8: So this is the location I parked when I did the surveillance.
9: Did you think you were going to see someone put things on his car?
8: I thought there was a good chance because they had narrowed it down to a Friday, narrowed it down to between noon and 5.
1: For several hours, he watched and waited.
9: No one came.
8: No one came.
1: The PI planned to try again the following Friday, but then Julie called him.
8: Mark and Julie had said that they both decided that they were going to terminate the surveillance.
1: 2 years later, he learned Julie was dead.
8: I was shocked because it started out as a harassment case.
1: The DA was still trying to figure out how Julie died. He'd been on the case about a month when her blood tests came back.
2: Normally, at autopsy, you test for things like barbiturates, heroin. The tox screen came back negative.
1: Nothing. This is a mystery.
2: It really was.
1: Meanwhile, investigators were studying that home computer they'd taken from the Jensens. It was about to send the case in a whole new direction.
2: I didn't feel I could exclude the possibility of a suicide.
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0: A few months after Julie's mysterious death, D.A. Jambois finally got a break. It came from the Jensen's home computer. Someone had been searching drug interactions and poisons. In particular, ethylene glycol, the main ingredient in antifreeze.
1: Now you have something to work with, so potentially.
2: So we took this new information to our medical examiner and we said, what can you do to test for ethylene glycol?
1: Was it too late?
2: No.
0: So they tested Julie's blood again. And what the forensic toxicologist found this time changed everything. Traces of ethylene glycol.
1: This is a huge moment.
2: This is massive,
1: massive. In this case.
2: We got this back from the St. Louis Forensic Toxicology Lab. And it showed 57 micrograms per milliliter of ethylene glycol in the blood.
1: Is that a lot?
2: It's a very, very, very small amount.
1: But you had it.
0: The DA now knew Julie had been poisoned, but didn't know how.
2: I spent hours and hours and hours learning about ethylene glycol poisoning. And what I learned is that most ethylene glycol deaths are suicides.
1: Suicide.
0: Had Julie Jensen killed herself? After researching her past, he could see how it was possible.
2: We had Julie Jensen going to see a family therapist in 1990 and 91, in which she told him of a family history of depression and in which she complained of being depressed, and he prescribed a Paxil to her.
0: Julie had been diagnosed with postpartum depression after her first son was born. And when Jambois dug a little deeper, he discovered that wasn't the only time Julie had been prescribed an antidepressant.
2: We had her going to see the doctor and telling him on December 1st that she was miserable and she was very, very unhappy and depressed. And he prescribed Paxil to her just a few days before she died.
1: Did she ever mention suicide to the doctor?
2: No. In fact, the doctor had asked her about suicide, and she said, I would never commit suicide.
0: He knew it wasn't uncommon for someone to say they wouldn't do it and later go through with it. But he thought too many things weren't adding up. For one, police didn't see any ethylene glycol in Julie's house.
2: In the typical suicide by ethylene glycol, the person is found dead in a room with an empty glass.
0: And there wasn't much of the poison in her system.
3: Suicide deaths by ethylene glycol are always large quantities. People don't slowly dose themselves. They do it all at once with a large ingestion that they believe will kill them immediately.
0: So this didn't look like suicide. The toxicology report suggested Julie had been ingesting the poison over a few days.
1: The more you looked at all the circumstances, the more you believed this looks like murder.
2: It looked like murder, yes.
0: The police once again looked into Perry Tirica, the man Julie had the brief affair with. They checked his phone records, spoke to his boss.
1: Your department did do a whole investigation into Perry.
4: They cleared him.
0: And of course, detectives took a close look at Julie's husband. Turns out they'd uncovered other evidence on that home computer. Mark had had an affair of his own.
2: There was evidence, clear evidence of a romantic relationship with Kelly Lamonte.
0: An assistant who worked for the same brokerage firm as Mark. Police discovered racy emails between the married lovers.
2: Kelly Labonte worked in the St. Louis office. He worked in the Kenosha office, but he went to St. Louis on a couple of occasions, and he commenced having a sexual relationship with her, and he was doing that in the months preceding Julie's death.
0: And according to Mark's co-workers, it was no secret. Stacy Bauer, another assistant at the brokerage firm, met Mark and Kelly when they briefly worked together setting up a new branch office.
1: Did you know that Mark was married?
5: Yes.
0: Which piqued her interest, since Mark and Kelly were spending all of their time in an office away from everyone else.
1: What are people saying? What's the gossip?
5: I think they're having an affair, something's going on, and, you know, she just got married. She just came home from her honeymoon, and look at those two, and isn't this weird?
0: The more police looked into the case, the more they were looking at Mark. Then, one day about 4 months into the investigation, Mark popped into the station with his 9-year-old son David, looking for any updates. The police saw an opportunity.
1: This is a significant moment here in this investigation.
2: A moment that I didn't know was taking place as it was taking place.
0: The lead detective took a chance and asked Mark to follow him into an interrogation room while another officer watched his son.
6: You know, I was going through things here this morning.
0: The detective had a long list of questions for Mark, like what happened the morning Julie died.
6: She's pretty bad off.
7: She wasn't looking good. She couldn't. No water control.
6: She was bad off enough to where she should have called the rescue squad, but she didn't want you to.
7: She didn't want me to. Well, right, I should have. You know, in hindsight, I know that.
6: So you didn't do anything to aid in her death?
4: No, but you didn't do anything to stop her from dying.
8: I really didn't. Mm-hmm. I mean, I just watched it happen.
0: That admission clearly caught the detective's attention. He then asked Mark to explain something that had been puzzling police. The autopsy photos showed Julie's nose pushed to the side. He offered to show them to Mark.
4: And you can see here, look at the nose, how it's bent, like it was pushed into the pillow.
0: Mark looked at the pictures, but gave no explanation. The detective grew frustrated.
4: When I'm talking to you here, it seems like you're all skirting the outside here.
0: He thought Mark was hiding something, but he had a plan to rattle him. He was about to show him a letter from Julie, her voice from the grave.
3: It's one of those moments where he's thinking, oh my God, I'm done.
0: In the interview room, the lead detective investigating Julie Jensen's murder was starting to lose his patience. Julie's husband, Mark, seemed to dodge every question.
4: I can't get a kind of a straight answer from you already.
0: The detective pressed him about his relationship with Kelly Labonte.
4: Who's Kelly?
8: Your boss, the secretary.
4: Was Kelly a girlfriend of yours? Or?
8: No, just a friend.
0: And there it was. The detective knew that was a lie. And it was a doozy. Not only were Mark and Kelly a lot more than friends, police discovered Kelly had left her husband and moved into Mark's house just weeks after Julie died.
2: By this time, Mark Jensen, by the way, had paid $12,000 to Kelly Labonte to move from St. Louis to Kenosha, Wisconsin.
0: And not only that, investigators were stunned to learn just days after Julie's death, Mark had thrown out all of his wife's things, perhaps to make room for his girlfriend, they thought.
2: Just sitting out with the garbage. All of her clothes, everything. There was like 10 to 15 garbage bags tossing her life out.
1: This is sounding like the oldest motive in the book, killing your wife so you can be with the other woman.
2: Yes.
4: So she's your girlfriend now, or at least somebody you're dating?
8: Friend,
4: or a fair statement of dating? Or what do you think
8: she would call it? Maybe a date?
0: Mark Jensen continued to downplay his relationship with Kelly, and as the interview dragged on, the detective tried a new approach.
4: You had to do something, okay? You had to, Mark. I mean, she just didn't die naturally.
0: Mark wouldn't confess, and what happened next took the buttoned-up stockbroker by surprise. The detective pulled out a letter written by none other than Julie herself, addressed to the Pleasant Prairie Police Department.
4: Here we have Julie Jensen telling me that if she died, you're the person that did it.
0: The detective learned Julie wrote the letter after she found a post-it note written by Mark with a shopping list of things that alarmed her. This list was in my husband's business daily planner, not meant for me to see. I don't know what it means, but if anything happens to me, he would be my first suspect. Julie even sent a photo of the list. On it, drug supply, razor blades, syringe. She wrote, "I pray I'm wrong and nothing happens, but I'm suspicious of Mark's suspicious behaviors and fear for my early demise." Prosecutor Angelina Gabrielle learned Julie had given the letter to a neighbor shortly before she died.
3: And she said, "If something happens to me, if I die, please, you know, hand this letter over to the police."
2: I mean, it's just chilling. Just
5: right.
2: Chilling.
3: I just have to imagine how fearful she must have been at that time to actually put these words in writing and give it to someone else, as opposed to just leaving it in her house or writing it in a journal.
1: She predicted her own death.
2: She did.
3: She did.
4: Read it.
0: And now the letter was in the hands of the man Julie named as her likely killer. The detective wanted Mark to read it alone.
4: Just stay here. Let me go grab a soda.
0: As the minutes ticked by, Mark appeared frozen. Only his eyes moved as he read and reread Julie's words.
3: You can see on the video that when Mark starts reading the letter, the expression on his face changes. And it's one of those moments where he's thinking, oh my God, I'm done. Mark is an arrogant man. And he did not expect Julie to have the wherewithal to come to these conclusions and put them in writing and give them to someone else for safekeeping.
1: When the detective came back, again, he pushed Mark to confess.
8: Well, I told you. I'm not holding anything back.
1: The detective kept at it.
4: You had to do something to cause her death, Mark. You're the only person that was there, and you're the only person that could have done anything. Be honest with me. Be straight with me, Mark. Be a man. Tell me what happened here.
1: Mark insisted the detective had it all wrong, but the detective wouldn't let up. He accused Mark of being the one behind the X-rated photos that had tormented Julie for years, guessing he planted them in retaliation for her brief affair.
4: You were pissed off about that relationship which you had with Perry.
8: Right, because our relationship never really quite, well, because she was never quite, right?
1: Mark claimed he wasn't the one who planted the photos in the first place, but he said he held on to them and later put a few X-rated photos around the house to upset Julie.
8: They put them away, and then something would happen. I get pissed off, and yeah, I pulled them out, saying my father's been shut.
1: It was something, but of course, humiliating and harassing his wife with pornography was not an admission of murder. After 4 hours, the police had no choice but to let Mark walk out of the station. And even though the district attorney thought Mark was the killer, he didn't think he could prove it. You had a lot of things working against you.
2: We did.
1: In this case.
2: We did. Everybody was telling me I didn't have enough evidence to convict Mark Jensen.
1: The DA knew from the toxicology report that Julie had been poisoned with ethylene glycol, but he had no evidence that Mark gave it to her, and he couldn't say for sure Mark was the one searching it on the home computer. And as for Julie's letter pointing the finger at him,
9: you'd think once you hear a letter like this that it's game over, that, well, I guess we have our killer.
2: There were problems with the letter.
9: It wasn't that easy, was it?
2: In terms of its admissibility.
1: The issue for the prosecution was that defendants have the right to cross-examine anyone who provides evidence against them. In this case, Julie couldn't be questioned because she was dead. But the prosecutor didn't think that should apply in this case.
2: Mark had forfeited his right to cross-examine the witness because he was responsible for being gone. So I had to convince the judge that this letter was admissible, and it was a huge fight.
1: A fight that would take years. All the while, the prosecutor watched Mark move on, building a successful construction company and a new life with his girlfriend. Then he saw an announcement in his local paper.
2: I read the newspaper that Mark Jensen was marrying Kelly Labonte, and I thought, she's victim number two. When he gets tired of this toy, he's going to toss her in the trash heap like he did with Julie.
1: Even though the prosecutor didn't think he had an airtight case, he got an arrest warrant and charged Mark with first-degree murder. The police headed over to the Jensen house. Jamboys figured Mark had no idea what was coming.
9: What was the look on Mark's face when he was arrested?
2: I think he was very shocked when he was... Mark always thought of himself as just the smartest guy in every room. He always thought he could talk himself out of everything.
1: It was a short victory for the prosecutor. Mark didn't stay behind bars for long.
2: He posted a $500,000 cash bond.
1: From there, the case stalled while the prosecutor fought to have Julie's letter admitted at trial. Mark's life once again seemed to go on as if nothing had happened.
3: Getting married, working, having another child, raising the two children whose mother he murdered.
9: This must have been just eating away at you that he's out there free.
2: It's stuck in our craw.
1: But things were about to change. A surprise witness appeared out of nowhere and dropped a bombshell.
9: Did you think about going to the police with this to warn Julie?
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0: The years ticked by. Mark Jensen remained out on bail with no trial in sight. Bob Jambois left the DA's office in 2005 to work for the Wisconsin Department of Transportation. But he wasn't about to let go of Julie Jensen's case. It had become an obsession. He continued as a special prosecutor.
2: I was laying awake at nights thinking of ways I was going to prosecute Mark Jensen, assemble the evidence to hold him accountable for what he'd done to Julie.
0: It wasn't until 8 years after Julie's murder that the case finally broke wide open. Jambois presented a new witness at a pretrial hearing. Ed Klug, a co-worker of Mark's, said the two had been at a business conference about 3 weeks before Julie's death. He and Mark were drinking at the hotel bar.
20: The more he drank, the more he started to talk, and I had gone through some marital issues, and I think he kind of brought up how he hated his wife.
9: How deep did this conversation go?
20: Well, basically, it went very deep because he talked about how he could kill her. At first, I thought he was just all, you know, you joke, well, I'm going to kill my wife. But it's like the more he talked and the more details of telling him about the websites you could go to, the poisons.
9: And did you think about going to the police with this to warn or warn Julie?
20: No, at that time I didn't because I didn't know how serious he was.
0: Still, Ed told this story to several other people, including office assistant Stacy Bauer.
5: He said as the conversation went on with Mark, he said he really started to feel weird and that Mark really did want his wife dead.
9: What did you think about that?
5: I'm like, weird. What an odd guy. And then I kind of forgot about it.
0: But all that changed a month later.
5: Ed came up to me again and he said, Julie Jensen is dead. And I said, oh my God.
9: I mean,
5: he killed her.
0: After hearing Ed's story, the judge took immediate action.
2: He quadrupled Mark Jensen's bond.
0: Mark couldn't make bond and was sent straight to jail. The judge also did something Jambois had been arguing for years.
2: Judge Schrader ruled that the letter was admissible. It was coming in.
9: That's a huge win.
2: It was a huge win.
0: But would it be enough to convince a jury? On January 8, 2008, 9 years after Julie was murdered, Mark Jensen went on trial.
2: This case was front page every day.
0: In his opening statement, Jambois read Julie's letter, her once private thoughts pointing the finger at her husband.
21: If anything happens to me, he would be my first suspect.
0: Jambois painted a picture of a terrified woman who was not suicidal, as the defense would claim, but desperate for help, even reaching out to a Pleasant Prairie police officer days before her death.
21: And he told Julie, there's really no basis for us to suspect that your husband is trying to kill you. And really, if you're concerned about that, you should go to a woman's shelter. You should take your children and leave.
0: But Julie didn't take that advice. Jambois says she was afraid of Mark and worried that if she fled, he would take her boys.
2: But she was prepared to put her own life at risk rather than abandon her two boys.
0: The prosecutor showed the jury numerous searches for poisons on the Jensen's home computer. But more importantly, he also pointed to online activity the very morning Julie died.
2: We saw these searches for ethylene glycol poisoning at 9:40 in the morning on December 3rd, 1998. These two searches for ethylene glycol.
0: Jambois argued that it had to have been Mark doing the searches, not Julie.
6: Remember, Mark himself told police Julie couldn't get out of bed that morning.
8: She wasn't looking good. She couldn't. No motor control.
2: If you're in bed and you can't speak and you can't move, you can't be looking up ethylene glycol on the computer. And by the way, those two searches were then double deleted. And that was one of the linchpins. That was one of the best pieces of evidence we had.
3: Absolutely.
6: And there were no laptops back then either. So
2: no.
6: It's not like you'd be in bed sick on your laptop. This
2: no.
6: was a home
2: no.
6: desk
3: it was a
6: computer.
3: A desktop with a dial-up connection.
6: To tell the jury how Mark poisoned his wife, the prosecutor called a controversial witness, a convicted con man named Aaron Dillard, who shared a cell block with Mark Jensen in the county jail. Jim Boyes learned about the con man after Dillard wrote a letter to his lawyer claiming Mark not only admitted that he killed his wife, he described how he did it.
2: This letter clearly reflected evidence, information, that could only have come from the person that murdered Julie Jensen.
6: Gretchen Rosenke was Aaron Dillard's lawyer. If Aaron Dillard is telling the truth, he's providing a window into Julie Jensen's final moments of her life. What exactly did he tell you he heard from Mark?
7: Mark told him that she didn't die just after ingesting the antifreeze. So after the kids were at school, he pushed her head into the pillow till she suffocated.
6: Jan Boyes had suspected asphyxia from the beginning because of the unnatural position of Julie's arm tucked under her body and the way her nose was bent to the side.
2: When we rolled her back, she was like, her face was squished off like this.
6: So the con man's story made sense. Jan Boyes asked Diller to tell the jury what Mark said happened, step by step.
22: He gave her juice to drink, and that was when he told me at that point that it was mixed with the antifreeze.
6: Diller testified that Jensen told him he'd given Julie small doses of antifreeze mixed into her juice over a few days. On the morning Julie died, his boys saw how sick she was and wanted their dad to call for help.
22: He told them that if she wasn't better by the time they got home from school, that he would call the ambulance.
6: The clock was now ticking. Hours went by. Dillard says Jensen told him he came back to check on Julie and she was still breathing. The boys would be home soon. So according to Dillard, Jensen said he took matters into his own hands.
22: That's when he said he rolled her over and just sat on her back and pushed on her neck into the pillow.
2: He wanted to be with the other woman, and he had a lot of money. And he didn't want to share any of it with Julie.
3: He didn't want to share the children?
6: But Mark's attorney, Craig Albee, told the jury the prosecution had taken the facts and come to the wrong conclusion.
23: Finally, after 9 long years, Mark Jensen can clear his name.
6: The defense argued that Mark didn't kill Julie so he could be with the other woman. Instead, they said Julie killed herself so she could get revenge by framing Mark for her murder.
23: Her depression and her despair and her anger and her delusional thinking caused her to point the finger at Mark.
6: Dr. Richard Borman, Julie's primary care physician, testified for the defense that she came to see him just 2 days before her death.
24: You know, she seemed to be depressed and distraught and almost frantic, actually.
6: Dr. Borman said Julie was concerned about her family's history with mental illness, especially her mother's struggle with alcoholism and depression.
24: She was very concerned about going down the same path as her mother, and was afraid of that.

0: homicide of the first degree.
1: The judge gave Mark the harshest possible sentence, life without the possibility of parole. But this case was far from over. After years of appeals, a federal judge made a decision that just might allow Mark Jensen to walk free.
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1: At a press conference after Mark Jensen's guilty verdict, Bob Jamboys described him as one of the worst criminals he'd ever prosecuted.
9: Cannot recall a more cold-blooded, calculated, brutal offense than this one.
1: His co-counsel, Angelina Gabrielle, got emotional. She, like Julie, had two young sons.
10: I think that this was more about preserving Julie's memory for her boys. Because not only did Mark kill her, but he killed the memory that these boys had of her.
1: And the guilty verdict stood for years. Mark remained behind bars while his legal team appealed. Then, 13 years after his conviction, a Supreme Court decision changing admissibility rules opened the door for Mark Jensen. An appellate court vacated his conviction, saying Julie's letter should not have been admitted. The court granted Mark a new trial, and in January of 2023, he faced 12 new jurors. But with one big difference, this time they would not hear about the letter.
11: Did you think that that would hurt you?
12: I thought that. I thought it would hurt us.
1: Jamboys came back once again as a special prosecutor. This time he tried the case with Deputy DA Carly McNeil.
11: Where were you in your life when Julie Jensen died?
13: I was in eighth grade. I had no idea that it even happened.
1: Much of the evidence was the same. Ed Klug told the jury about the conversation he had with Mark 3 weeks before Julie died.
14: He told me he was going to kill his wife.
1: Jailhouse snitch Aaron Dillard testified about Mark confessing to killing Julie.
15: He sat on her back and then pressed her face into the pillow.
1: And another former inmate who shared a cell block with Mark also told the jury a damning story. Back in 2007, David Thompson was in the Kenosha County Jail for bank robbery when he met Mark.
16: We came kind of close. You know, we would talk every day, drink coffee together every morning.
1: Mark eventually shared with David that he wanted to stop his coworker, Ed Klug, from testifying against him.
11: What did he want to happen to Ed?
16: He wanted him kidnapped, you know, to prevent him from coming to trial. And I told him I might be able to make that happen for you.
11: Wow. And how did Mark respond to that?
16: Oh, he was ecstatic. He was happy to hear that.
1: Thompson says he had no intention of going through with it.
16: It was never going to happen. It was just a scheme to trick Mark out of some money.
1: He told Mark for $1,000 he could have someone kidnap Ed and hold him until after the trial.
11: Did Mark ever talk about having Ed killed, or was it just kidnapping?
16: Whatever needed to be done, he wanted done.
1: Jamboys played a jailhouse recording of a call from Mark to his wife, Kelly.

0: Sally asking her for money, but he didn't tell her what it was for.
1: How much?
2: Oh, I'd be like 500.
1: Okay.
2: Maybe twice, and that would be it.
0: $1,000, just as Thompson had described. And there was something else. The answer to a big question. A computer forensic specialist uncovered zip drives that finally revealed who was behind the pornographic photos that frightened and humiliated Julie for years. The photos were emailed from a sender with the name Turtle.
3: Did Turtle have any connection to Mark Jensen?
4: Turtle was M. Jensen at a... But he had simply changed the name in the from, you know, you just type in a new name.
3: Right.
5: This is what connected this trove of pornographic photos on Mark Jensen's work computer to these penis photos that are being left around Julie Jensen's home.
0: Mark had a new defense team. Again, they argued that Julie was depressed and killed herself. But without Julie's letter, they didn't claim she tried to frame Mark. And they also had a new witness, Julie and Mark's son, David, now 33 years old.
3: Did you think that that would resonate with the jury, that Julie's own son is standing by his dad?
4: You know, that was something that we definitely had concerns about because we didn't know what he was going to say. You wanted your dad to take your mom to the hospital, right?
6: The discussion was that if she wasn't feeling better when we got home, we'd take her to the hospital.
0: In the end, the prosecutors thought his testimony helped their case.
4: His father promised him if he came home from school on December 3rd and his mom wasn't better, they would take her to the hospital, which matched exactly what Aaron Diller said. The reason for the suffocation is because Julie wasn't dead yet and David was coming home from school.
0: The verdict was swift. The jury took less than 7 hours to find Mark Jensen guilty of first-degree murder. He was sentenced again to life without parole. For Bob Jamboys, the sentencing was the end of a 25-year quest. He finally had justice for Julie.
3: How did you feel when you looked at him in court second time?
5: I felt like putting my gun away. I got that son of a bitch. And every time that I have a nice steak dinner with a good glass of wine, I'm going to enjoy it all that much more, knowing Mark Jensen's getting down a bologna sandwich and a glass of water. Because that guy's going to die in prison.
7: That's all for now. I'm Lester Holt. Thanks for joining us.
8: I heard a shot. There's a guy running with a mask right in front of me.
9: Dallas 911, what is the emergency?
10: There was a call of a female in a parking garage. They believe that she was shot.
11: The car door was open and I saw her just laying there.
12: And she wasn't moving?
11: No, not at all.
13: It was devastating. I didn't see how that could even be possible. People like Kendra don't get shot.
14: You're like, who is this person that just executed my sister?
10: On the night that we released the still photo, he told me, I think this is my ex-girlfriend.
12: She was a master manipulator.
15: The amount of people involved in this crime shocked me.
13: These aren't sane individuals that can commit a murder and then make a heart out of the blood money.
16: How much money was it?
10: $500.
16: To kill somebody.
10: To kill somebody.
7: I'm Lester Holt, and this is Dateline. Here's Keith Morrison with 10 Minutes to Sunset.
17: At the end of a lazy day, as summer shifted into September, and a sinking sun threw long, dark shadows across the center of Dallas, a young man named Hashim Saad had just spent the day, his day off, at home in his father's place. This gleaming apartment building, called Gables Park 17.
11: No work, no nothing, so just hanging around at the house all day.
17: And from here, to 16-year-old eyes, the world around looked fine indeed. Dallas uptown. Hip, young, professional, safe.
12: That's a pretty nice building, huh?
11: Mm-hmm. I would agree with you on that one.
17: Just then, 10 minutes to sunset, a white Camry made its way into the neighborhood. Young woman at the wheel. She slowed down, turned in at the entrance to her parking garage. Gables Park 17. at precisely the moment Hashem and a friend were riding down the elevator.
11: So we go downstairs. You know, once we get downstairs, we open up the doors.
17: And froze.
11: You could hear just screaming.
18: Screaming?
11: Just straight up screaming.
17: Followed, said Hashem, by the bark of some kind of gun.
18: Was it obvious that was gunshots?
11: Yeah, I knew that, like, right away. Right when they did. I was like, really? And then tire screeches.
17: Adrenaline pumping, Hashem raced for his car, pulled out his phone. 911.
19: Hi, someone just got shot in the parking lot of the Gables Park 17. All I heard was screaming and then a loud pop, and then I saw her laying on the floor.
17: And then slamming door and screeching tires.
19: I saw a black Jeep Cherokee ride out, and when I passed them in the garage, they had, like, these masks on, and they took it off.
20: Could you tell if they were men or women in the car?
19: I think a man. Like, I'm pretty sure a man. Like, he looked like a...
20: Did he look like he was black, white, or Hispanic?
19: He was white.
11: They had tinted windows. I couldn't see exactly who they were.
18: Didn't see anybody in it?
11: No, I saw two people.
17: Police arrived. This is their body cam video.
18: They got cameras that come in and out of this place?
21: Yeah, they're checking on it right now. Okay.
17: The victim was on the first floor level behind a row of cars.
21: They're down there.
18: Okay.
17: She was lying on the cold, gray concrete of the starkly lit garage. Young. Dark hair, dressed in what looked like doctor scrubs.
18: There's one homicide detective for the entire city tonight.
17: The man he was referring to was Dallas PD Detective Eric Barnes. He got the call at home.
22: I had just taken a bite of supper when the phone rang. It was one of those things, take a bite of your food, put it back down, give everybody a hug and a kiss, and I'm back in the car, jumping into detective mode.
17: Detective Barnes made his way to the uptown building and immediately wondered how the killer got into that garage.
23: This activity didn't happen out on the street like random boom, boom, boom. It was somebody went inside to make this happen.
22: Yes, this parking garage is designed for residents or visitors of the apartment complex.
23: Uh-huh.
22: So it's gated and shielded from the outside street and outside community.
17: The young woman had been shot at close range in the head, like a pro might do it. Except
22: one of her car doors was open and there was a magazine to a firearm laying next to her body.
23: That's pretty unusual in a shooting, isn't it?
22: It is.
23: Somebody got out of there too fast and left something behind?
22: Yes. I assumed that possibly it was a robbery, and during the exit, the robber got a little anxious and released the magazine.
23: What was missing that made it look like a robbery?
22: The victim's purse was taken.
17: As Detective Barnes was getting a good look around, the duty prosecutor showed up, Justin Lord.
24: I started thinking, well, this is an odd place for a robbery to take place, behind a secured gate in a parking garage.
18: It was almost looked like a mob hit or something.
24: It looked like an execution.
17: And then they figured out who she was, and it made no sense at all.
22: We ran the license plate of the vehicle that the victim was laying next to, came back to Kendra Hatcher. Kendra Hatcher was a pediatric dentist in the Dallas area, and she lived in the apartment building.
17: 35-year-old Kendra K. Hatcher, they discovered, was popular, accomplished, respected. She had a reputation for doing volunteer work with poor children. Why would anyone want to kill her?
22: She was going on vacation the very next day.
23: How did you find that out?
22: Well, we spoke with her boyfriend.
17: Kendra's boyfriend was a doctor, a dermatologist, Ricky Paniagua. He told Detective Barnes he'd just been in her apartment, texting her. Left for a while, then came back, showed up after the shooting.
22: He was waiting for her to arrive, and he actually went to a taco shop in the area while he was waiting on Kendra to text him back.
17: When Ricky returned to the apartment complex, he was stopped from going inside by the doorman. Detectives met him and broke the news. Ricky seemed genuinely upset, distraught, said Detective Barnes. But he'd been close by, very close to the murder of his girlfriend.
23: Did that seem curious to you?
22: There was nothing that I wanted to rule out in the beginning.
17: Including also, of course, that Jeep Hashem saw speeding away out of the parking garage. Who was in it? Who made a kind-hearted pediatric dentist a target for murder?
25: Coming up,
7: No one close to Kendra had a clue.
13: People like Kendra don't get shot. I didn't see how that could even be possible.
7: Police pressing for any leads.
15: If I knew anybody who could do this, possibly somebody from her past.
0: Did you have any ideas at all?
15: I had no idea at all.

0: in a parking garage in an upscale Dallas apartment building. Crime scene investigators surrounded the prostrate body. Kendra K. Hatcher, pediatric dentist, an all-around good person.
1: Authorities say the 35-year-old dentist was gunned down Wednesday.
0: Already the news was flashing around the country. Kendra's brother, Neil, was in California on business when the call came.
2: Call came in around 10:30 Pacific. I didn't sleep that night, and the ride home was long and tearful.
3: Ride home to?
2: Vegas, 5 hours.
0: In Maryland, Kendra's friend, Dr. Tammy Pantano, was with the patient when she was called to the phone. They'd been fast friends, almost like sisters, these two, since their days in dental school.
3: Of all the bad news you might have received, that would probably be the last thing they'd think of.
4: I picked up my phone and I just kept pressing her name and pressing her name and hearing the voicemail over and over again. Just praying for her to pick up, that this was some kind of horrible mistake.
0: It wasn't.
4: I didn't see how that could even be possible. Like, people like Kendra don't get shot. They're not murdered. It was devastating.
0: A Dallas friend, Kim Baum, heard some bad thing had happened, raced to Kendra's apartment, and found out there that she was dead.
5: I didn't know what to think or what to do. All I could do was sit on the floor and cry.
0: Kendra's life had seemed so good. Her career as a pediatric dentist. Her promising new relationship with a handsome young doctor. The city she'd fallen in love with.
2: If you knew Kendra, Dallas would have been her scene.
3: She liked the city life.
2: Yep. And what a good change from being rural.
0: Rural and happy in a big, active family just outside a little town called Pleasant Plains, Illinois.
2: The school we went to was a small farm school, and Kendra would sit there with a pillow and rock while she'd study, and she'd study all the time.
0: Except when she was cheerleading and playing volleyball and going on missions to build churches and volunteering for all kinds of things.
6: How'd she find time to do all that stuff?
2: I don't know. She did it. She managed it. I couldn't. She was on a different level when it came to just being awesome.
0: And she wanted to be a dentist.
4: Kendra was such a happy person, so much life. You couldn't even be in the same room with Kendra when she laughed and not laugh yourself because it was so contagious.
0: During school breaks, Kendra went to Ecuador to perform dental work for the poor. She interned in a practice that helped poor kids in Kentucky.
4: That's what really kind of hit home, her desire to work on kids.
0: Which is just what she was doing in her adopted city, Dallas.
4: She loved what she did. She was great with kids. And that takes a special kind of patience that not everybody has.
0: So it does. Her nieces and nephews certainly knew that. At just 9, Neil's daughter Josie braved the first all-by-herself flight of her life to spend a week in Dallas with her aunt KK.
7: I was like, I don't know if I want to go. And I was like, no, I want to see Aunt KK.
0: Aunt KK, Kendra K.
3: What did you guys do together that trip?
7: We immediately got ice cream. We got our nails did and went shopping a lot.
3: What was that like, spending that weekend with her?
7: Very, very fun. We went to Legoland, and we went to the pool every single night and got snacks.
0: And she met Kendra's boyfriend, Ricky.
3: What were your impressions of him, Ricky?
7: He was very, very nice, and he's quiet. They cuddled a lot. Like, they would watch movies.
3: Yeah.
7: And they'd always be next to each other.
0: As they were supposed to be the night of the murder. Instead, Ricky and Kendra's friend Kim were listening to Detective Barnes ask his questions.
5: If I knew anybody who could do this, possibly somebody from her past, or someone she's dated.
6: Did you have any ideas at all?
5: I had no idea at all.
6: Did she seem like the sort of person who would have an enemy?
5: She's not. She got along with everybody. She was sweet. I couldn't imagine that she had any enemies.
3: So it was like just a puzzle. Mm-hmm. Did he tell you anything else?
5: He didn't give me a lot of details because I think they were still collecting evidence at the crime scene.
0: Including the one piece of evidence Barnes needed right away.
8: They got cameras that come in and out of this place?
9: Yeah, they're checking on it right now. Okay.
0: Surveillance tapes. He had them next day. And there it was, his first real lead.
10: I think it was a black Jeep Cherokee.
0: Sure enough, a Jeep Cherokee speeding out of the garage around 7:45 p.m. Hashim had said he saw two men inside, both wearing masks. But a grainy still photo from the video showed something else. The driver was a woman.
11: Coming up, the owner of the Jeep comes forward.
12: I just want to help you guys out and get to the bottom of it.
6: Did he have any idea why his car might be involved in a crime like that?
13: He told me he loaned his vehicle to his friend Brenda Delgado.
11: A murder investigation about to go in a whole new direction when Dateline continues.
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0: The day after the cold-blooded murder of Kendra Hatcher, Dallas Police Detective Eric Barnes took stock. He had one big lead. That was the video from the garage showing a Jeep Cherokee leaving the crime scene. But he had nothing else. Motive? Unknown. Driver of the Jeep? Unknown. And the shooter who apparently dropped a magazine of bullets near Kendra's body? Not a clue.
13: We weren't able to actually recover any prints off of it, so we're back to square one again.
0: Square one meant going frame by frame through the video captured by multiple cameras in the garage. One of them showed how that Jeep got in.
13: They waited for a resident to come to gain access, and they followed him in to the parking garage.
0: Another security camera captured the hazy image of an unknown person approaching Kendra's car.
6: Male, female?
13: It was hard to tell at the time. It was just a dark color silhouette. Then you see the black Jeep reverse out of the parking space, mm-hmm. and the silhouette runs back to the black vehicle in a hurry.
6: Gets in and they take off.
13: Gets in and they take off.
0: The closest thing the detective had to an image of a suspect was an unidentified woman driving a Jeep.
13: So we felt like in order to get the public's help and getting either the vehicle identified or the driver identified, we needed the media to help us out by getting these still shots out to the community.
1: Ms. Hatcher parks her car.
0: So Dallas police called a press conference.
1: If they've seen this vehicle, we'd like them to call 911, report it to Dallas police.
0: All police could do, really. That and then wait and hope that in a city of millions of vehicles, somebody recognized this one. Fat chance. But then, someone did. This someone. He told them his name was Luis Ortiz, and that he was a mechanic, owned his own shop, and that he recognized the Jeep. Recognized it because that Jeep was his.
12: I just want to help you guys out, get to the bottom of it.
6: Were you surprised?
13: I was a little surprised. I didn't really know what was his motivation for coming in, and didn't know if he was involved.
2: You didn't kill this young lady, right?
12: No, sir. No, I have no reason to.
2: Okay.
0: But if he didn't kill Kendra, if he wasn't involved, what was his Jeep doing in that parking garage? As to that, said Luis, he was as much in the dark as the detective was. Said the evening it happened, in fact, the very moment it happened, he was sitting at a restaurant miles away having dinner with a friend. And his Jeep?
6: Did he have any idea why his car might be involved in a crime like that?
13: What he told me was, he loaned his vehicle to his friend Brenda Delgado.
0: Brenda Delgado, said Luis, was a longtime family friend. Good person, professional, trustworthy. She was also the person he was having dinner with.
12: That's why I'm very upset at Brenda.
0: Luis said he didn't know whether Brenda lost it or lent it or what. But he was sure, having seen that photo, that the car fleeing the crime scene was his.
13: He knew that he needed to come in and talk to help clear his name.
6: Did you take him off your suspect list once he was finished talking to you?
13: No. No.
0: But he certainly did need to talk to this Brenda Delgado. So they called her.
2: I said, I appreciate you coming out.
0: She came. No complaints.
2: Of course, I'm working a murder investigation.
3: Yes.
2: Your name came up in the investigation. So I wanted to sit down and talk with you.
3: Yeah.
0: The detective told Brenda what Luis said about the Jeep.
2: They said that you dropped your car off at his shop. And that you borrowed a vehicle of his.
3: No, it wasn't me. It was Crystal.
0: What? Luis must have been confused, said Brenda. No, it was her friend Crystal Cortez who borrowed Luis's Jeep. Wasn't her at all. She'd known Crystal just a month or so, said Brenda. She seemed a bit of a lost soul. Single mother, struggling to make it. But nice. So, said Brenda, she took the girl under her wing and... Yes, Crystal borrowed the car.
2: What kind of car did she borrow?
3: It was that car.
2: Crystal borrowed his Jeep.
3: Okay.
0: Weird. Was it confusion, a mix-up? Or was somebody lying? The detective asked Brenda, call Crystal. Ask her to come down to the police station. Okay. And not long after, here she was.
2: So my name is Detective Barnes. Thank you for coming down to talk to
4: me. No problem.
0: Helpfully, Brenda was still there. Luis, too. So now there were three people in three different interview rooms with three different stories.
13: We don't normally get that lucky, but that night I was fortunate to be able to go. And Brenda said this, and then go to Crystal. Crystal said this.
2: I'm coming right back.
0: Literally walk back and forth between the two interview rooms.
13: About 6 to 8 feet apart.
0: Barnes knew Brenda could not have shot Kendra in that parking lot. Because at that very time, she and Luis were having dinner. But Crystal? Her story made the detective sit up in his chair. Yes, she said she did have Luis's Jeep. In fact, she said she had her 6-year-old little boy in the car with her, asleep in the back seat. And...
4: I did go in the parking lot.
0: But not to commit murder, said Crystal. Oh, no. She and her son were just lucky to get out of there alive.
11: Coming up, a tale of terror.
4: I heard a shot. I have my son in the back. There's a guy running with a mask right in front of me. He stops. He looks dead at me. I'm shaking, literally, at this point.
11: And then, miles away, police find another car and another clue.
7: Titan worked his way down on the center console, and at that point, he gave me a positive alert, which is he sits.

0: Crystal Cortez sat with Detective Barnes in a Dallas police interview room and told a terrifying story. She had borrowed Luis's car so she could take her son to a park not far from Gables Park 17. And yes, she admitted, as a non-resident, she sneaked the Jeep into the garage, intending to leave it there while she and her boy walked to the park. And then she heard the unmistakable sound.
1: I heard a shot. I have my son in the back. So I said, no, you know what? Let me get out. I'm coming out. There's a guy running with a mask right in front of me. He stops. He looks dead at me. And I'm just like, horrid. I'm shaking, literally, at this point.
0: Crystal said the man was holding a gun and a purse. She said she sped out to get away. Detective Barnes stopped her.
2: I know that what you're telling me is not true.
0: Knew it because he had that video. Showed the Jeep had parked and someone got out. So then Crystal, sitting cross-legged in her chair and getting animated, admitted she'd fudged a little. Said the incident was really even more terrifying for her and her little boy. The man pointed a gun at her, jumped in the car, carjacked him.
1: He did put the gun to my head. Okay, I'm sorry. He did.
2: Okay.
1: I'm fearful for my life.
2: I don't know his name.
1: I don't know nothing about him. I don't know anything. You can check my... I can take polygraph. I'm willing to, honestly. Okay.
0: Crystal said the man told her to drive to the back of the parking lot where he got out and robbed and shot a woman. And then forced Crystal to drive a few miles away where he jumped out and disappeared.
2: Why didn't you call 911?
1: Because I didn't know it was on the news until yesterday that I found out.
2: I mean, you knew somebody got shot?
1: I'm scared for my life.
0: Barnes told her he didn't buy that either. She spent hours in here, in this cold, accusing little interview room. And bit by bit, Crystal Cortez inched toward the truth. Finally, confessed, sort of. She wasn't carjacked, and her son wasn't even in the car. No, she was there to rob somebody with a guy.
1: He was just going to go in and take her purse. That was all he was going to do.
2: Well, you asked the guy, why did he shoot her? What did he say?
1: She was being stubborn and didn't want to give him the purse. He said, well, you better not say anything because I'm going to kill you and your son.
0: And now she just wanted to go home to her little boy. Didn't understand that her mothering days were over. Crystal was arrested and charged with capital murder. And the guy, the gunman? Crystal didn't have much to say about him, beyond being African-American, skinny, with dreadlocks. And she offered a name. She said Lamar.
3: She said Lamar.
0: So what did you do with that?
3: We just kept hitting the details. Tell me what Lamar looked like. Where does Lamar live at? What does Lamar drive?
0: She said she didn't know his last name or where he lived, but she helped a police artist come up with a sketch of this Lamar.
4: This is kind of a no-stress deal. You know, we're going to draw a picture. I'm going
0: to draw. So here's what Barnes had. A drawing, a name, whether real or not, and whatever Crystal's phone records might tell him. Oh, and one more thing. She knew his car, a blue Chrysler Sebring. By now, Dallas police had called in the FBI and asked agents to trace a cell phone number Crystal had used to call this Lamar. Special Agent Jason Ibrahim.
5: We obtained a federal tracking warrant.
0: Just so happens, the day Crystal revealed the information about the car, FBI agents had followed that phone, Lamar's phone, to this Dallas apartment complex, where, what do you know, there was a blue Sebring sitting in the parking lot. So they watched the car, and a man approached. The man Crystal described could be... Bingo. His name wasn't Lamar, by the way. It was Love, of all things. Christopher Love.
2: You see some crazy...
0: Not long after, Mr. Love was sitting with Detective Barnes, apparently unfazed.
6: Did you lead with... We've got you here on a murder rap, so tell us everything?
3: No, I didn't. I started off very slow and just building rapport, shaking his hand, you know, getting to know him, introducing myself to him, letting him know a little bit about me. And the whole time I'm looking at his mannerisms. A normal person that doesn't have anything to do with the homicide is going to have some issue and question about being in a homicide office.
6: Sure.
3: I didn't get that reaction from him. He was very detached.
6: Playing Mr. Cool.
3: Playing Mr. Cool.
0: So, a little small talk. bit of this and that.
2: Here's the thing, man.
0: And then the detective got down to business. Asked Love straight out, was he involved in Kendra's murder?
7: I know I didn't murder nobody. So there's none of White Dennis.
0: Love was in this room for many hours. He didn't break. And though they searched his apartment and that blue Sebring high and low, they could not find a gun. So Barnes was stuck. And then, odd thing, the day the Sebring was in the police impound lot, pure coincidence, an ATF special agent named Dan Cossey paid a visit to demonstrate the unique talents of his dog.
8: This is canine Titan. He is a Labrador retriever.
0: Titan, said Cossey, is a walking explosives detector. And yes, good at finding hidden guns.
8: After the demonstration, I was approached by a couple homicide detectives. They said, could you assist us with a search warrant?
0: To show what he did next, Agent Cossey gave us a demonstration. He hid a training device in this car, one that mimics the smell of gunpowder, and gave Titan the command.
9: That's a good boy. Show me.
0: Sure enough, Titan found it. And on that day with detectives,
8: I gave him the command to search.
0: Titan jumped into the Sebring, and in a matter of seconds,
8: Titan worked his way down to the ashtray area on the center console. And at that point, he gave me a positive alert, which is he sits.
0: The detectives would go where Titan's nose had pointed. After all, it was their case, and Cossey and Titan had to go.
8: As I'm driving away, I see one of the detectives running after me, yelling at me that my dog had found a gun.
0: Deep under the dashboard, squirreled away under layers of metal and plastic, was a .40 caliber Smith & Wesson semi-automatic. Ballistics would match it to the gun used to kill Kendra.
6: Stars aligned.
3: Divine intervention.
0: At that moment, Love was still with Detective Barnes in a cold police interview room wrapped in a pink blanket. Rather than confront Love right away, Barnes ordered lunch. And then, just in time to give him indigestion,
2: we did a search warrant on your car.
0: He broke the news.
2: And we found a gun in your car.
7: Oh, yeah, I found a gun in my car.
2: Under the center console?
7: Mm-hmm.
2: This gun right here. You ever seen that gun before?
7: Yeah.
2: You have? Whose gun is that?
7: It's mine.
0: And then, Love's story changed. At first, he denied knowing Crystal. Now, he used her to explain where he got the gun.
7: Tell you the truth, I bought that gun from that girl.
2: From what girl?
7: Crystal.
2: He bought it from Crystal.
7: Mm-hmm.
0: But he didn't use it to shoot Kendra, he said. No, that was Crystal. Mutual finger pointing. But Love wasn't going anywhere either. He, too, was charged with capital murder. Which left one huge mystery to solve. And that led him back to Kendra's boyfriend, Ricky. It was perhaps the key to it all.
10: Coming up.
6: Boyfriends, as you and I know, are frequently exactly the person you want to look at as a potential person of interest.
3: That's correct.
10: And this one seemed reluctant to turn over his cell phone.
11: I mean, honestly, I don't know what the right thing for me to do is right now.
10: When Dateline continues.
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2: In a complex murder investigation, progress comes in fits and starts. Detective Eric Barnes had started out with just a surveillance camera photo of a woman in a Jeep. The Jeep's owner, Luis Ortiz, had been cleared. Now he had two people in custody, Crystal Cortez and Christopher Love, both charged with capital murder. But Detective Barnes knew perfectly well these two were not the whole story. They had no connection to Kendra. They had to be working for somebody. Who? Why?
3: I was looking for anything that could have possibly connected me to a motive.
2: So Detective Barnes doubled back to someone who was actually at Kendra's apartment complex the night of the murder, her boyfriend, Dr. Ricky Paniagua.
4: Boyfriends, as you and I know, are frequently exactly the person you want to look at as a potential person of interest, right?
5: That's correct.
2: From the beginning, when the detective met Ricky, the doctor's grief and distress seemed very genuine. But the detective wanted to clarify what he was doing when Kendra was murdered. Kendra's brother, Neil, asked him that question point blank that very night.
6: You yelled at Ricky.
7: I was being accusatory.
2: They were on the phone hours after his sister was killed. Neil was beside himself.
4: So what did you accuse him of?
7: I said a lot of things, but my main premise was, if you had anything involved with this. It happens, and you're looking for people to blame, and you're looking for, maybe not for everybody, but I know I was.
4: Sure.
7: I was on a war path. Nothing made sense, and that was the only thing I could find that was an outside influence that I knew nothing about.
4: Yeah. How did he react to that?
7: He was apologetic. And obviously reassured me that he knew I was looking for someone to blame. He handled it well.
2: Ricky persuaded Neil that he was innocent. But later, when Detective Barnes got his turn to ask the questions, right away, it got awkward.
8: Am I being recorded right now?
7: Yes.
8: Okay. You should have asked that up front. I didn't realize that.
2: And then he asked Ricky for his phone. And Ricky seemed reluctant.
9: It does pique my curiosity and what it is that you don't want to disclose.
8: No, I know. And that's why I'm like, I mean, I don't know what the, I mean, honestly, I don't know what the right thing for me to do is right now.
9: Okay.
8: I'm not saying no at all.
2: He wanted to cooperate, he said, but friends and family were advising him to get legal advice. Barnes told him what the options were.
9: There's two ways that I can go about retrieving a phone. One is through your consent. Two is with a search warrant.
8: So then I am a suspect then?
9: No, you don't have to be a suspect in order for me to write a search warrant.
2: Ricky agreed to hand it over.
8: This has been so difficult on every level imaginable. I don't want to hold up anything.
2: He told Barnes there was sensitive information on that phone about patients, and that's why he hesitated. Made sense. Anyway, Barnes was also hearing from people who knew Ricky and were sure he had nothing to do with the murder.
10: He is such a kind soul, and he didn't... He did not deserve to be mixed up in this.
2: Ricky and Kendra had met online just 4 short months before the murder. The first date almost didn't happen.
11: She wanted to cancel.
2: Nervous?
11: Not nervous, just because she had other terrible dates from, from online. And I was like, just go and see how it goes. The worst case is it's another failed date.
4: So she went?
11: She went. And then she came back and she was laughing because he ordered chocolate chip pancakes. And she thought it was weird that a guy ordered that on a first date. But it worked out.
2: Certainly did. Sort of love you might get once in a lifetime, if you're lucky. Photos of them together look
5: like they'd been a couple for years, not months. In one, Kendra was wearing a sweatshirt that read, "I'm with Dreamy."
11: I'm sure it was intentional that she wore that sweatshirt with him.
5: Kendra told friends she was going to leave Dallas and move to California with Ricky, where he'd found a job as a dermatologist.
10: He complimented Kendra very well. He has this kindness about him, and she immediately fell for Ricky and fell hard.
5: The next step for the two seemed a foregone conclusion.
10: I was like, "You really think that you're going to be getting married here?" And she was like, "Well, don't go getting a bridesmaid's dress, but that's where we're looking."
5: Had even started a wedding fund.
10: They would have had the happily ever after that everyone wants.
5: One that Ricky would never have. And here with Detective Barnes, as he talked about Kendra, Ricky's professional reserve abandoned him.
8: Because of how similar we were from a professional standpoint, from a spiritual standpoint, from an... I mean, from just so many levels.
5: And then Ricky grappled with guilt about another woman.
8: 2 weeks ago, I would have said, no, I mean, she's a good friend. You know, honestly, I wouldn't have thought that I would never, and I would have not thought that she would be key.
5: She? Key to what, exactly?
6: Coming up.
10: She kind of told me, you know, he's dating someone else, but it's not a big deal.
6: A big clue to the why of this murder.
4: Well, now you got your motive.
3: Yes, it's starting to come together.
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5: The investigation of the murder of Dr. Kendra Hatcher was a process of inclusion and, just as important, exclusion of possible suspects. Detective Barnes had no doubt Crystal Cortez and Christopher Love were included. But Kendra's boyfriend, Dr. Ricky Paniagua?
3: There was nothing that led his direction as being a suspect, nothing that pointed to him as having any involvement.
5: It all came down to one urgent question. Why? Why kill Dr. Kendra Hatcher? The two in custody had no reason, no motive, beyond some kind of payment, possibly. So Barnes knew someone else must have wanted her dead. But who?
3: You never know where you're going to find that smoking gun.
5: Gary
16: curious thing. Day after the murder, Ricky got a phone call from an old friend.
3: He let her know that, hey, my girlfriend has been killed. I'm going through a lot right now.
16: Then, a little while later, Ricky was watching the evening news. He saw that press conference and the photo of the Jeep with the woman driving. Could it be? He called Detective Barnes.
3: He told me that, hey, I think this is Brenda Delgado, my ex-girlfriend, in this still photo.
16: Brenda Delgado? She was his ex-girlfriend? It just looked like her, said Ricky. Thing was, she was the old friend he'd just been talking to on the phone, telling her about the murder. And then that photo. But in times of stress, the mind plays tricks. He was wrong. That was not Brenda in the surveillance video. It was Crystal. And nothing in Brenda's background seemed to suggest she would be involved in a murder.
4: What did you find out about her?
3: I found out that she was in dental hygienist school.
16: Unlike Kendra, who grew up in small-town Pleasant Plains, Brenda had grown up poor in a rough part of Dallas, known as Pleasant Grove. She was a child of immigrants, making something of herself. At the time of the murder, Brenda was on the verge of becoming a certified dental hygienist. Friends from dental hygiene school, like Teresa Contreras, remember meeting Brenda when the two were new students together. They'd been asked to give presentations to introduce themselves to the class.
17: What stood out to you about her presentation?
10: Well, she kind of straight out the bat introduced us to Ricky.
16: Dr. Ricky Paniagua.
10: She kind of, to me, felt like she was showing off. Oh, look, I have a boyfriend that's a dermatologist, and we're going to get married.
16: She showed off a promise ring. But at some point, Brenda began to struggle in her classes and failed one, putting her behind. It was right when Ricky had broken it off.
10: She kind of told me, you know, he's dating someone else, but it's not a big deal.
16: In fact, Ricky had stayed in touch with her, stayed friends after they broke up. Good friends, he thought.
3: She had a very tough time after her breakup with Ricardo.
4: How long did they go out together?
3: A couple of years. They lived together for a while. She helped him while he was going through school. They had a very, very close relationship.
4: So she was investing in him because she thought this was her man for life.
3: Yes, yes, she did.
4: Well, now you got your motive.
3: Yes, it's starting to come together.
16: But remember, the night Kendra was murdered, Brenda was out to dinner with her friend Luis. In fact, when Barnes asked about her alibi, she had a receipt ready. Pulled it out right away.
3: It was at the top of her purse, and it was in pretty pristine condition. Not a lot of folds or wrinkles in it.
4: Oh, I have an alibi. Here it is.
3: There you go.
16: But then there was still the issue of the Jeep. Luis said he loaned it to Brenda. Not Crystal. Meaning something. So Barnes tried to get some more information from the two people who were in the Jeep to see if they would implicate Brenda. Bundled up in a pink blanket in the cold interview room, Christopher Love climbed up tight.
9: When did you meet Brenda?
18: I ain't never met Brenda.
16: So he kept after Love for hours. And sure enough, eventually, Love leaked. He said Brenda promised him a big payoff. To rob Kendra, not kill her, just take her purse. Brenda sought him out, he said, and convinced him she was, get this, not a dental hygienist, but a cocaine cowgirl, a member of a Mexican drug cartel.
9: She told you she was from the cartel, but she said she would get you whatever you want.
18: Yeah.
16: Barnes was hearing Love aspired to be a big-time drug dealer, but Brenda was no cartel member. She wasn't even quite a dental hygienist yet. So, naturally, Detective Barnes confronted Brenda. And straight-out denial.
19: I have no motive. I have no motive.
9: You have plenty of motive. Motive is what drives something. What drives you? Sometimes it's hate. Sometimes it's love. Sometimes it's greed. In this situation, I don't think it was greed. I think it was hate.
16: And no pink blanket would comfort a freezing cold Brenda as Barnes tried to find her soft spot.
9: Maybe he didn't want a dental hygienist anymore. Maybe he wanted a dentist. But for whatever reason, you weren't good enough for him. And that's a hard pill to swallow. It is very hard to swallow For you to be able to look in the mirror and say, what is it that she has that I don't have?
19: I mean, I don't have any feelings like you were saying. I really don't have any. Like, I didn't even know who the girl was.
4: No, said Brenda.
9: That's not true.
4: It wasn't her. It must have been Crystal. It was time for Barnes to talk to Crystal again.
6: Coming up, secrets begin to spill.
17: I had to feel pretty good. Did you get that?
3: Yes, I did.
6: And later, revelations of a plot way bigger than anyone knew.
10: It's pretty disturbing to me that people knew about this and made no effort to stop it.
6: When Dateline continues.
4: Eric Barnes had seen just about everything in his years with the Dallas police. After interviewing Brenda Delgado, all his experience told him she orchestrated the murder of Kendra Hatcher. But Brenda denied it, insisting it must have been the driver, Crystal Cortez. So Barnes decided he'd see what Crystal had to say about that.
3: I finally confronted her with, Brenda told me you were involved.
17: Mm-hmm.
3: And that was the breaking point for her, where she actually admitted that, you know, she went there for Brenda.
19: Brenda pretty much set everything up.
17: I had to feel pretty good to get that.
3: Yes, I did.
16: So now the alleged shooter and the getaway driver had both fingered Brenda. But they weren't exactly salt-of-the-earth reliable accusers. So
3: we didn't have the evidence that we needed to charge her.
4: Even so, he was convinced Brenda was behind it all. As for her ex-boyfriend, Ricky, well, now the scales had fallen from his eyes. Ricky was very blunt.
8: There's no doubt in my mind that Brenda did it.
20: Right.
8: Like, I have zero doubt about that.
20: Right.
16: But unlike Crystal Cortez, Brenda hadn't broken in the interview room.
19: I had no motive.
16: Without something more, some more solid evidence, Barnes felt he couldn't arrest her for Kendra's murder.
3: We determined that it just wasn't the right time to charge her with murder.
16: A mistake or a legal necessity? Either way, result was the same. Because after she walked out of the police station, Brenda did what every homicide detective dreads.
3: Brenda left the country.
4: How soon?
3: I believe a day or two after the interview. She was
4: squirt. She's gone.
3: Gone.
4: What did you think when you heard that?
3: I can't say that I was extremely surprised by it. She had a very good indication that we were on to her and we weren't buying the fact that she didn't have anything to do with it.
4: Kind of like an admission of guilt, though, isn't it?
3: It is. It is. It just kind of strengthened that resolve that you can run, but you can't hide.
16: Despite her absence, the investigation continued, and Brenda Delgado was formally indicted for murder 7 weeks after Kendra was killed.
21: Investigators say this woman, Brenda Delgado, hired Love to kill Hatcher. A warrant is out for her arrest.
22: She is a fugitive, wanted at this point for capital murder.
16: So where could she be? Again, Dallas police called in the FBI, Special Agent Jason Ibrahim.
23: Her father indicated to the Dallas Police Department that on about September 6th of 2015, which was about 2 days after she was questioned, that she got on a bus and fled to Mexico.
4: Complicating matters a lot.
23: That's correct.
4: You know, you think in the movies somebody would just hop in a car and go down and look for her, but it doesn't work that way?
23: No, unfortunately not. It's very difficult when a fugitive goes to another foreign country. It makes it a lot harder to find them.
4: In Mexico, she had a big extended family all over the country. Pretty soon it was obvious.

0: put?
1: This individual would come out periodically to hang laundry or take out the trash, but was always wearing a hat, sunglasses, a hooded sweatshirt, and at the time, the weather wasn't such that you would be wearing a hooded sweatshirt. So it was very suspicious.
2: And then, was she tipped off? Quite suddenly.
1: She just disappeared.
3: Where did she get the money to do this?
1: We believe her family members were sending money via Western Union.
2: So back in Dallas, Detective Barnes worked on the family, tried to get them to cooperate. But
4: they had a hard time accepting that she could do something like this.
5: Did they put themselves in a position where you contemplated charging them?
4: Yes, we did.
2: But they held off. Allowing the money to keep flowing gave Special Agent Ibrahim a trail to follow.
1: We were more interested in trying to track the money to the town where she was staying at the time.
2: So, months went by.
6: I didn't know if she would be brought to justice here since she fled to a different country.
2: Kendra's brother, Neil, had lost hope.
5: Did you think they'd ever catch her?
7: No.
2: And then, 7 months after Brenda fled, the FBI elected to pull out the big gun.
8: Today we are announcing the addition of capital murder suspect Brenda Delgado to the FBI's 10 most wanted fugitives list.
2: Brenda became only the ninth woman ever on that list.
4: It wasn't long after we had a press conference and announced that she was on the list and that there was a reward for her being caught that we began getting tips.
2: Ah, yes. The reward. $100,000 for information leading to her capture.
7: That's when I was like, well, that's quite a large sum of money.
2: Oh, it got someone's attention, all right. Things started happening then.
9: Coming up, an agreement could bring Brenda home.
10: I was making contact through the family to try to get her back. It was arranged that she was to have walked across the bridge at Laredo, Texas.
9: But yet again, things don't go as planned.
4: I never really believed that she was just going to willingly say, here I am, come get me.
5: Your whole deal blew up.
10: The whole deal blew up.

0: Amazing what an appearance on the FBI's most wanted list will accomplish. That, and a little added pressure from Dallas Police Detective Eric Barnes on a family that seemed determined to keep Brenda Delgado out of the arms of the law.
1: How close did you come to actually arresting members of the family?
2: Well, we actually were in the planning stages of drafting up the proper paperwork.
0: And that was when things began to happen. For one thing, defense attorney George Milner joined the story.
3: I made contact with the DA's office. They got the FBI in. We had these late-night conference calls.
0: To negotiate Brenda voluntarily coming out of hiding and returning to Texas.
3: I was making contact through the family to try to get her back. It was arranged that she was to have walked across the bridge at Laredo, Texas.
1: That would look better for her.
3: Well, that was the motive I had. They're going to say she flew to Mexico and use that against her. I want to be able to say, and here is video of her voluntarily coming right back to Texas. But I'd told the family, I said, I can't represent her if she's on the run. I mean, she's going to have to come back.
0: But Detective Barnes had very little faith Brenda would actually walk across that bridge.
2: I never really believed that she was just going to willingly say, here I am, come get me.
0: And then FBI Special Agent Ibrahim got a tip, and it looked good. The FBI alerted their Mexican counterparts, who moved in.
4: They apprehended her in very short order.
0: Kendra's brother Neil was on an airplane, just landed, got a text.
5: And I don't know who the lady was next to me, but I asked her for a hug. I needed that. I was pretty elated.
0: Brenda's attorney, not so much.
1: Your whole deal blew up.
3: Whole deal blew up.

0: Instead, Brenda sat in a Mexican jail. Mexico will not extradite anyone facing a possible death penalty, so prosecutors chose not to seek it. And 6 months after her capture, Brenda was returned to Dallas to await trial for murder. NBC station KXAS was there waiting for her.
1: Brenda Delgado had nothing to say as FBI agents walked her into the Dallas County Jail.
0: But before any trials could start, prosecutors Justin Lord, Glenn Fitzmartin, and team leader Kevin Brooks tried to persuade Crystal Cortez to plead guilty and testify against Brenda and Christopher Love. Not so easy.
2: We sat down with her once. It was obvious she wasn't being truthful with us.
0: So they waited, let her think. Perhaps she considered her potential sentence.
2: She was eligible for the death penalty, but...
0: And then?
2: About a month before Christopher Love's trial, she finally owned up and gave us everything that we needed.
0: Crystal pleaded guilty and flipped, avoiding the death penalty. The state now had someone who knew it all. Brenda's plot to kill Kendra, the planning and stalking and the execution to do with Christopher Love. So when Love's trial began in October 2018, prosecutor Kevin Brooks told the jury,
3: "At their very first meeting, Brenda asked Christopher Love if he'd be willing to kill Kendra Hatcher. And without any hesitation, he says yes, in exchange for a combination of drugs and money."
0: Photos of Kendra, hung next to the witness box, kept a silent watch on the proceedings. Crystal Cortez, the state's star witness, told the jury what Love did.
4: He gets the pistol and he exits the vehicle. And I hear Kendra scream, "Help, help, help me." And then I hear the shots fired.
5: Titan initially jumped up in the vehicle.
0: Then prosecutors called that ATF agent, whose dog, Titan, sniffed out the gun in Love's car, and a forensics expert who matched the gun to the murder. And speaking of that gun, literally, was Christopher Love himself.
6: I have to get a lawyer.
0: The jury heard a recording of a phone call he made to his girlfriend from jail.
6: "You know she shot that girl with that gun. You should have got a new pray that threw it away or something."
7: "I know. Too late now, though."
0: Too late, indeed. To the prosecutors, it amounted to a confession. They hoped the jury would see it that way, and that they would also see what the real-life consequences of murder can be.
8: "I'm sorry."
0: This was Kendra's mother, Bonnie, telling the jury how she heard from Kendra's sister.
8: "She said, 'Mom, it's Kendra.' And I said, 'No, no, not Kendra.' And they said she was shot. And I'm like, 'What? What do you mean she shot?' I just ran outside and screamed."
0: It took the jury 3 hours.
9: "We, the jury, unanimously find the defendant guilty of capital murder as charged in the indictment."
0: Love would get the death penalty. Now, the alleged mastermind, Brenda Delgado, her turn in the dock. And that would be quite a story indeed.
10: Coming up, would a jury believe that Brenda had convinced a pair of near strangers to commit murder?
11: The fact that these three came together in such a short amount of time, in such a violent way, reasonable people have a hard time, I think, putting that all together.
10: When Dateline continues.
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0: Prosecutors had successfully convicted the man who shot Dr. Kendra Hatcher. But Brenda Delgado, the alleged mastermind, her case was much more circumstantial. The state had no physical evidence linking her to the murder, and she had an alibi. And they'd have to get a jury to believe that Brenda, a dental hygienist-to-be with no criminal history, recruited two people she barely knew to commit murder.
1: The fact that these three came together in such a short amount of time, in such a violent way, reasonable people have a hard time, I think, putting that all together.
0: In June 2019, Kendra's family and friends were back to relive each awful detail for a second time in this Dallas County courtroom.
2: Once you get over one, then it seems like there's another one to do. So getting the trials behind us was an important part for us to move on.
0: For her friends, too. Tammy Pantano and Kim Bond were there every day.
3: It was difficult because almost 4 years had passed by, and having to relive everything and to see pictures and to hear all the accounts of everything that happened, it was just hard. It took a toll on me again.
4: I bet it did. Why was it important to be there?
3: To make sure that we got justice for Kendra.
4: And your being there would help?
3: More support for her family and vice versa. Her family has been very supportive of me.
0: The Brenda Delgado who entered the courtroom, dark business suit, glasses, did not look at all like the stylish young woman she once was.
4: Any concern that a jury would look at her and say, oh, she was not capable of that sort of thing?
5: I thought that after they heard the details, there's no amount of makeup that you can put on to cover up that monster.
0: The details, which added up to a story about an obsession.
4: How obsessed was she with this guy? I mean, how?
6: Completely. Completely obsessed.
0: And the guy was simply oblivious.
7: My name is Dr. Ricardo Paniagua.
0: But now, he would testify through undeniable grief and guilt.
8: I have no doubt that he's carrying a lot of guilt. And he probably will, I imagine, the rest of his life. You know, Kendra's dead because of someone that he, at one point in time, was in a very close relationship.
0: As he testified, Ricky avoided looking at Brenda, while she appeared laser-focused on him.
9: And how long would you say that y'all dated?
7: Approximately 2.5 years.
9: Did it turn into a somewhat serious relationship?
7: Yes, sir.
0: Then, after they broke up, Brenda had a way of just showing up, like when Ricky enrolled in salsa class. Apparently, her efforts succeeded.
7: Then after class, we started to practice, and that kind of reintroduced each other into our lives, and eventually we decided to give the relationship another try.
0: They got back together for a while before breaking up for good, a couple of months before Ricky met Kendra. But they stayed friends, said Ricky. He helped Brenda financially. He even let her stay on his phone plan.
8: In his mind, he was trying to maintain a platonic relationship. Even though we're not in a relationship anymore, we can be friends.
0: No idea, said the prosecutors, that she was watching him, stalking him, even on the jogging trail. She'd just appear.
7: At the time, I thought it was just coincidence.
0: Coincidence? No. Brenda was actually tracking Ricky using the Find My iPhone app. Always knew just where he was. Remember, he'd kept her on his phone plan. Also on her phone, this photo of Ricky and Kendra together.
6: She was stalking him online, had access to his email, his passwords, tracking his Facebook account.
0: And during all the time he was dating Kendra, Brenda still had, and apparently used, a key to Ricky's apartment.
8: She would know when he's not at the apartment. We believe that's when she's showing up, gathering information.
4: Kind of creepy.
8: Yeah.
0: Ricky had no idea. He was focused on Kendra. And he shared the good news with Brenda, his friend.
7: I sent an email to Brenda specifying that I was in a relationship that was going very good.
0: Which was about the worst thing Brenda could hear.
1: I think that's when the ball started really rolling, that things had to happen to get rid of Kendra Hatcher.
0: With Kendra in his life now, Ricky asked Brenda to remove her stuff from his apartment. And he dropped her from his phone plan. That was August 31st. 2 days later, Kendra was dead.
10: You solemnly swear or affirm?
0: Luis Ortiz told the jury he loaned Brenda his Jeep. But he had no idea what it was being used for until he saw it on the TV news and confronted Brenda, who asked him straight out to become part of a cover-up.
11: It's best for you to just hide it and probably paint it a different color if you want to help you pay for that paint job.
0: Instead, Luis called the police, and the plan began to unravel. So, just one terrible idea that went further than Brenda may have intended? No, not at all, said the prosecutors. Brenda tried to recruit others, too. Like this guy, a friend of hers.
9: What did she ask you if you could get?
12: For a gun. A handgun, yes.
0: And this acquaintance from high school.
9: What did she ask you?
13: If I knew anybody that can just hurt someone.
0: She even asked a cousin to use this baseball bat, introduced as evidence.
9: What specifically were you supposed to do with that baseball bat?
13: She wanted me to hit her.
0: And then there was Brenda's friend, who lived with her just before the murder. This plot was the most bizarre.
14: First, she wanted Ricky in a coma with a bat. Also, for Kendra Hatcher, an injection needle to put it in her back of her neck. She just wanted to eliminate Kendra Hatcher or even both of them.
0: The roommate, like the others, said no, they wouldn't do it. But none of them went to the police.
15: It's pretty disturbing to me that people knew about this and made no effort to stop it.
0: All the while, Brenda was stalking her victim, watching her, even as Kendra, carefree and unaware, entertained her niece Josie during her July visit.
16: If that little girl had been there a little bit later, that could have been bad.
5: Yes, I think the plan was already in motion at that point, so whoever was there would have been a victim as well.
0: And then along came Crystal, a single, unemployed mom who only had known Brenda for a month. Poor, troubled, easily manipulated.
5: Brenda is a master manipulator. What I got from her relationship with several people throughout this story is that she was able to figure out what is it that this person is seeking.
4: Yeah.
5: Are they seeking friendship?
4: Right.
5: Are they seeking financial gain? Are they in a bad position? They need a car. And she was able to play on those needs in a way that would benefit her. And that's what she did.
0: Now, here in court, Crystal, in exchange for a deal avoiding the death penalty, promised to reveal everything. But truth so apparent can quickly collapse, exposed as a self-serving lie. Would Crystal tell the truth? Would the jury believe her?
17: Coming up, Crystal details a string of head-snapping schemes for killing Kendra. From drugs.
14: One was to inject her with heroin. Another one was to inject her with a sedative.
17: To weapon shopping online.
14: I made a phone call to this person on social media, and I asked if they had a silencer for 40 Smith & Wesson.
17: Would jurors buy any of it?

0: Here she was, wearing a green jumpsuit and the pallor of the county jail. The star witness against Brenda Delgado.
1: Can you please state your name?
2: Crystal Cortez.
0: It had taken some doing to get here. Before she pleaded guilty, Crystal had tried out a whole catalog of full-out lies, half-lies, salted with a little truth, excuses, prevarications. But now, the terms of her plea agreement were very clear. Tell the whole truth and nothing but, or face unpleasant consequences. Prosecutor Glenn Fitzmartin would ask the questions.
1: Are you guilty of the capital murder of Kendra Hatcher?
2: Yes, I am.
1: Is Christopher Love guilty of the murder of Kendra Hatcher?
2: Yes, he is.
1: Is Brenda Delgado guilty of the murder of Kendra Hatcher?
2: Yes, she is.
0: Cold and detached, Crystal talked about the motive. A motive as old as time.
1: Why did she want to get rid of Kendra Hatcher?
2: Because she was envious of her.
0: It was never a robbery plan gone awry, she said. She knew from the beginning this was going to be a murder. She and Brenda discussed methods.
2: One was to inject her with heroin. Another one was to inject her with a sedative. And the other was to kill her with a gun.
0: Initially, Crystal herself agreed to do the murder. But the two thought it better to get help. At a neighborhood gathering, they found that person, Christopher Love, and enlisted him on the spot.
1: And what was Christopher Love supposed to get out of it?
2: He was supposed to get drugs and money out of it.
0: So with the plan in motion, Love got a .40 caliber Smith & Wesson handgun to be used in the murder. Crystal set out to add to it.
2: I made a phone call to this person on social media, and I asked if they had a silencer for a .40 Smith & Wesson.
0: To confirm her story, prosecutors played an odd clip of video found on Brenda's cell phone. Seemed accidental, this recording. Brenda's driving. Her passenger, Crystal, is describing the silencer she wants.
3: No, a silencer for a .40.
4: So I believe that as she's driving, she's trying to take a picture of this sunset. And at the same time, Crystal is next to her on a phone talking to this unknown individual about buying a silencer for this gun.
0: Crystal said they ultimately decided against the silencer. They'd been stalking Kendra already, following her to and from work, figuring out how to get into her luxury apartment's garage.
2: When another vehicle who had a parking pass would come in, we would go in.
0: They worked on Brenda's firm deadline, said Crystal. Kendra would have to die before Labor Day. Brenda had hacked into Ricky's phone and knew they were going away. When they returned, they were to visit Kendra's family so Ricky could meet them for the first time.
1: So you all knew that they were planning on taking a trip to Mexico on September 3rd?
2: Yes, Labor Day weekend.
0: They would murder Kendra in her apartment parking garage when she arrived home from work. They decided Love would be the shooter. Crystal would drive.
2: Because he didn't know Dallas very well, and I did.
0: Then, the morning of September 2nd, Crystal said she and Brenda went to Luisa's shop to borrow the Jeep. Then she dropped Brenda off at a library. She'd be seen, studying, part of her alibi. Later that afternoon, Crystal and Christopher Love parked near Kendra's dental office.
2: As soon as she leaves, we follow her, but we lose her in traffic. So we beat her to the apartment complex where she stayed.
0: With Love crouched down in the back seat of the Jeep, Crystal followed a resident's car into the garage, parked the Jeep, and then they waited.
2: Miss Kendra comes in and she parks catty corner to where we park. And Christopher Love gets off the vehicle through the driver's side in the back. And he approaches Kendra, and I didn't see him kill her, but I heard the shots fired. I backed out, and when I backed out, he ran into the Jeep with Kendra's belongings.
0: And remember that infamous picture from the surveillance camera?
1: Is that you in that driver's
2: seat? Yes.
0: And here in this grainy video, said the prosecutors, that's Crystal driving up to Luisa's place to return the Jeep. And Brenda arrived, and they looked at the coach purse they'd stolen from Kendra. The day after the murder, said Crystal, she and Brenda paid off Christopher Love in cocaine and weed and cash. Crystal got a payoff, too. $500. She curled the bills and made a heart shape and took a picture. Then, selfie time with Brenda. They'd gotten away with it, hadn't they? And the day after that, they were called downtown by Detective Barnes.
1: Did you tell them the truth?
2: No.
1: Did you lie?
2: Yes.
1: Did you lie?
0: But now, said Crystal, now she was telling the truth. She'd lied before to protect Brenda, she said. Brenda, who she'd known for 1 month.
2: I felt like if I didn't show my true friendship to her, she would just walk away and just throw me under the rug like everybody else did.
0: So was she telling the truth now? It wouldn't be so easy for Crystal when the defense got its turn. In fact, it had some surprises in store to try to prove she was still lying.
5: Coming up, a plan to expose Crystal's duplicity during the trial.
6: She lied about her own cell phone. Of course, she doesn't know that we've got that.
7: And you caught her in a lie.
6: Caught her in a lie.
5: When Dateline continues.
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0: If you asked defense attorney George Milner how you could tell if Crystal Cortez was lying, he'd probably use the old joke. If her lips were moving, his defense was an offense. Attack, attack, attack. The state's star witness.
1: She lies when it matters. She lies when it doesn't matter.
2: I'm not going to say what I remember.
0: And he had a point. Crystal lied again and again. Milner's argument was one of those lies finally clicked. But the truth, suggested Milner, was that Crystal and Christopher Love, and they alone, for reasons of their own, murdered Kendra Hatcher.
1: Dr. Hatcher is dead, and she shouldn't be. But she is not dead because of Milner Delgado. She is dead because Crystal Cortez saw an opportunity to rob, and then the robbery went bad, and Dr. Hatcher ended up dead.
0: True, he agreed, the state story about a homicidally jealous ex was compelling, but it was circumstantial, and it depended on the word of a known liar.
3: The only absolute direct proof that Brenda had anything to do with it was Crystal Cortez.
1: You didn't tell him.
0: Here's how it went, with Crystal on the witness stand.
1: As you get hopelessly caught in on one lie, you start telling another one, correct?
2: Sometimes. When I was being interviewed, because I didn't know what to say and what not to say.
1: You certainly knew you weren't telling the truth.
2: Correct.
1: Right?
2: Correct.
0: Then Milner got into specifics.
4: You specifically told Detective Barnes that you never went into that garage.
2: Yes, it's true that I told him that.
4: And that was a lie, wasn't it?
2: Yes, it was.
0: And that whopper about being carjacked?
4: Did you look Detective Barnes right in the eyes and say, I was scared for my life and for my son's life?
2: Yes, I did.
0: She lied about the shooter's name, too. It certainly wasn't Lamar.
5: She even looked at a photo lineup and, what, picked the wrong guy?
3: Yes.
5: Supposedly picking the shooter who she knew and had been with.
3: Right.
5: But was actually to pick somebody else altogether.
3: Right. Thus accusing him of a capital felony.
0: Oh, she knew. Of course she knew. Because, Milner argued, she enlisted him, not Brenda.
3: There was no direct communication of any sort from Brenda's cell phone. There was never a text. There was never a call or anything directly to Christopher Love.
0: And remember, Crystal had said Brenda told her she was connected to a Mexican drug cartel.
5: Was Brenda affiliated in any way with a cartel person? Or
3: no.
5: Was she a member of the cartel?
3: No. If she has even the most remote connection to the cartel, I never heard of it. And I looked through everything that they've got.
5: Christopher here. And...
3: Which was another one.
5: Crystal seemed to believe she was, right?
3: Yeah, it's another one I found very odd. Why would anybody believe that?
5: Yeah.
3: I mean, if somebody in the cartel wants to have somebody killed, they don't just go ask random people to do it. They've got people to do that sort of thing for them.
0: Anyway, all that planning she and Brenda supposedly did, yet they never discussed what to tell police if they got caught?
2: I didn't have a backup plan, and she told me she was going to Mexico.
0: Not true, said Milner. There was no backup plan and no plot with Brenda. Instead, he argued, Crystal and Love planned to rob Kendra, and when it went bad, they knew the focus would be on Brenda.
4: If anything ever happened to Dr. Hatcher, it ain't you who's going to get blamed. Brenda Delgado is the one they're going to look at because she wants to still be with Ricky. True?
2: I would say yeah.
6: For Crystal Cortez.
0: And finally, Milner produced his own cell phone expert, saying he could prove Crystal was still lying here in court. The expert combed through the cell records for the phone Crystal turned over to detectives when they questioned her 2 days after the murder.
4: Are you able to determine whether Crystal Cortez gave them the physical phone that she was using on the day of this murder?
6: It was a different phone.
3: She lied about her own cell phone. Of course, she doesn't know that we've got that and that we have our own expert to show that her story is a lie.
5: And you caught her in a lie.
3: Caught her in a lie.
0: And even with that, said Milner, she got a deal that took the death penalty off the table and gave her a chance at parole someday.
3: It gives the motivation for her to say anything to get herself out of the mess that she is in.
0: Brenda Delgado, the woman actually on trial, declined to testify. And with that, the defense rested. So, was Brenda really such a mastermind? Or was she an innocent woman? Up to the jury now.
7: Coming up. The shooter, I thought that was pretty much in the bag. Brenda's was a little more worrisome in my mind because of the extreme lengths he went to cover up her tracks.
8: Kendra's family and investigators on pins and needles.
9: I would put that prosecution team up against anybody else in the country.
5: But you never know about a jury.
9: You don't.
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11: 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Nice, right? 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

0: Over the course of two trials, you could see the pain and exhaustion on the faces of Kendra Hatch's family. Now it was to end, with the jury's verdict in Brenda Delgado's trial. Regardless of the outcome, there would be no justice for them. Kendra was gone. This was the only justice they could hope for.
1: Envy is Brenda Delgado's deadly sin. Envy makes you want to destroy that other thing. That's what was in the heart of Brenda Delgado.
2: When you come back with your message to that woman, the message needs to be, lady, you're never going home. She's lying to you.
0: But it would be a poor message for justice, said defense attorney George Milner, to rely on a liar like Crystal to convict Brenda.
1: She is still lying to you today, and her story is still evolving almost 4 years after the murder of Dr. Hatcher. The evidence here shows that there is clear reasonable doubt, and under our law that means not guilty.
0: It was just before 11 when the jury went out.
3: Members of the jury, we stand in recess until you reach unanimous verdict.
4: All rise.
0: Kendra Hatcher's family steeled themselves for the wait. It had taken only 3 hours to reach a verdict for Christopher Love. Kendra's brother, Neil, thought this would take much longer.
5: What made you think that?
6: The shooter. I thought that was pretty much in the bag. Brenda's was a little more worrisome in my mind because of the extreme lengths he went to cover up her tracks.
0: At the end of his long investigation, Detective Barnes prepared to wait, tried to be optimistic.
7: I would put that prosecution team up against anybody else in the country.
5: But you never know about a jury.
7: You don't.
0: Jurors would be sending out for lunch soon. Kendra's family may not have had the stomach for it. Spectators began drifting away. Attorneys were still chatting in the courtroom. When a light came on from the jury room, a signal. A question? It wasn't.
8: And then all of a sudden, prosecution team came in and said, there's a verdict.
0: It had been, what, 18, 19 minutes?
7: I've been a homicide for 7 years, and that's the fastest time that I've had so far.
0: Kendra's family and friends rushed back to their seats. Shoulder to shoulder, they steadied themselves.
9: We, the jury, unanimously find the defendant guilty of capital murder as charged in the indictment.
0: Guilty. From Brenda Delgado, no reaction at all. On the opposite end of the courtroom, a flood of emotion from Kendra's family. Later, Kendra's brother Neil met some of the jurors.
6: The conversation wasn't anything about the case. It was compassion.
5: How'd they show that?
6: Hugs. They all have a special place in all of our hearts.
0: Defense attorney George Milner was left with one conclusion.
10: It is nothing short of a wholesale rejection of your case. I mean, 18 minutes.
0: The jury had spoken. Now it was time for Kendra's family. Her mother, Bonnie.
11: You, Brenda Delgado, have earned your spot on this earth behind cold steel bars for the rest of your miserable, pathetic life. And if justice could have handed you a death sentence, make no mistake, I would have been there front and center.
9: Brenda Delgado, please stand.
0: With the death penalty off the table, Brenda was sentenced to the maximum, life in prison without the possibility of parole for capital murder. For her cooperation, Crystal Cortez was sentenced to 35 years in prison for the lesser charge of murder, but eligible for parole after serving just half of that. Kendra's brother Neil addressed her.
12: I think what you did was incredibly stupid. I do want to tell you that I appreciate your testimony. I can't say I forgive you, but maybe over time that's something that I could do.
0: Forgive, maybe. Forget, never. Certainly, Tammy Pantano, that great friend from dental school, will not.
8: It didn't bring me the peace that I was hoping for. And I don't know how I'll ever get that. I'm glad that I was there with Kendra's family, and it gave me a chance to get to know Ricky. And so those are things that I felt were healing for me.
0: And Ricky? People heard a lot about him and Kendra, how they were destined for marriage, probably children, things that will never be now.
4: I know I'm hurting, and I know I can only imagine he's hurting more.
0: With all he's been through, we weren't terribly surprised that Ricky declined our interview request. But he did share this from Kendra, a quote she'd sent him during those four short, heady months they had. "And then my soul saw you, and it kind of went, 'Oh, there you are. I've been looking for you.' And there she was. And now?"
8: It's bittersweet. The memories are good, but then the fact that there won't be any more of those memories is hard.
0: Hard for Kendra's brother, too.
6: People like her don't come around very often. And it's a shame that she isn't here, because she had a lot to do, a lot more to do.
0: But ask Neil's daughter Josie about her Aunt KK. Not here in person, true, but doing a lot even now.
13: Have you tried to be like her, somehow to keep her memory alive?
14: I mean, I felt like I was already kind of like her in some way.
13: What do you mean by that?
14: By always trying to have a smile.
0: Just like Aunt KK.
15: That's all for now. I'm Lester Holt. Thanks for joining us.
16: He said, "We found her. She's been murdered." And I said, "Murdered?" I said, "Did you say murder?" I mean, my world just falls apart.
17: I was breaking down crying. It's my mom.
18: There was a large spot of blood that was on the floor. It appeared that's where the homicide actually took place.
19: People couldn't believe that this former state senator was now dead.
20: She embraced hot button issues.
19: She did.
20: You got to consider maybe there's political enemies here.
21: Everyone thought the ex-husband.
22: They were going through a divorce, and the divorce was ugly.
18: Linda had a feeling someone was trying to harm her.
23: She was in fear for her life.
15: A former state senator murdered. A stunning loss to so many. And the killer? That was a stunner, too.
18: Video cameras had been placed around that house. Those cameras possibly recorded the actual murder.
19: You see this white sheet, somebody trying to disguise themselves. They walk into the house.
18: This is our killer.
15: I'm Lester Holt, and this is Dateline. Here's Dennis Murphy with The Hands of a Killer.
24: Moving out of my office today, I just want to say how humble I am to be your senator, how proud I was to serve you.
25: For elected officials, it comes with the territory. Now and then, you get tossed out of office. For Arkansas State Senator Linda Collins, that day of reckoning with the voters arrived in 2019. She'd been primaried and lost her seat in the state capitol.
24: That's the way I voted, as your conservative senator and your friend.
25: After nearly 10 years of service, she was packing up her boxes. It was an altogether bad patch for the senator. She'd been going through a messy divorce as well. Her kids, Butch and Tate, knew all the turbulence had taken a toll on their mom.
26: If you knew Linda, you knew that most important things to her were God, and then her family, and then probably the people of Arkansas.
20: That's her motto. That's what she's got stitched on her pillow.
26: Exactly.
20: Pretty much, yeah.
26: Exactly.
25: But Linda, a force of nature if there ever was one, picked herself off the mat and did a little reinventing. she returned to her rural hometown of tiny Pocahontas, Arkansas, in the northeast part of the state, soy and rice-growing country, and within months was dating a new guy. She was looking into good-paying lobbying jobs around the country.
22: You know, she loves politics. Why not continue that, maybe in a different role, and turn it into an actual paying, you know, gig?
25: But as the philosopher observed, life is what happens when you're making other plans. After a job hunting trip to D.C., Linda Collins simply disappeared. Tate's last conversation with her mom was on Monday, May 27th. The interview had gone well, she said. Everything seemed fine.
1: Talk about anything in particular?
26: No, not really. Just made some plans, and that was it.
25: But 2 days later, Tate sent her mom a text message and never heard back.
26: It was a picture of shoes, and Mom loved shoes, and she didn't say anything back. And so I thought, okay, well, that's a little weird, but she had said that she was going to be busy doing some stuff.
25: Busy, maybe. But as the disturbingly silent days passed, Tate grew concerned. A week after Linda's last contact, Tate, 2 hours away outside Little Rock, called her brother Butch.
26: It's like, I still haven't heard from Mom, and she was supposed to be in Little Rock getting dressed because she was going to be going to the Arkansas Music Awards, and we still hadn't heard from her.
25: Butch, who still lived in Pocahontas, agreed to swing by his mom's house. Her truck was in the driveway, but she wasn't answering the door, and he didn't have a key. Still, everything seemed to be in order.
1: Did you reassure Tate then? I just was over at the house, and
22: yeah, absolutely.
1: Everything seemed to be okay, but she's not coming to the door?
22: Right. I didn't see. I was like, you know, I don't see anything out of place or anything that's odd.
25: But Tate could just feel it. Something was off. The next day, she called her grandfather, Linda's dad, who had a key to the house. Tate was on the phone with him when he arrived. Right away, her grandpa noticed something peculiar. Linda's truck was unlocked.
26: That isn't Mom.
1: That's not her.
26: Yeah. Mom locks her vehicles obsessively.
25: Her grandpa went to the back door and gave it a shove. It was open. Tate could feel the panic rising as her grandfather began searching the house, which was under renovation.
26: He's, you know, saying her name, Linda, Linda, you know, and he's looking and he says, I've checked every closet, I've checked in the tub, I've checked everywhere.
25: But then, in the kitchen,
26: he says, there's something in the floor.
25: It was a mean-looking stain, tarish.
26: I can hear it in his voice that he knows that it's something, you know. And I say, okay. I said, do you want me to call Butch and have him come? And he said, yeah, sis. He said, I think that's what you need to do.
25: Butch was there within minutes.
1: What'd you think it was?
22: Mom was a heavy, heavy coffee drinker. So it looked like a coffee pot had been dropped, and then there was dark liquid just had splashed out from like a coffee pot busted.
1: So the coffee could explain the stain to you?
22: Absolutely.
25: But was it coffee? They sent Tate a video. It gave her the chills.
26: I'm thinking, that's blood, and they're like, no, it's, you know, you can tell they're trying to make sense of it, you know, make it logical. No one goes in thinking that's what you're going to find.
25: Unsettled. Butch and his grandpa hung up with Tate and closed up the house. They were walking back to their cars when grandpa caught a bad whiff, the worst.
22: My grandpa was like, hey, you know, do you smell that? I said, you know, come to think of it, I do. It smells like something's dead, like a dead animal. And he said, yeah. He goes, why don't you go check that tarp real quick?
25: There was a tarp atop some construction material in front of the garage.
22: I went over there and I moved a brick out of the way off the corner of the tarp. And when I raised it, just a swarm. A swarm of flies came out, and I saw her.
25: It was Hollidge. She'd been there a while.
22: I just threw the tarp down, and my grandpa was coming over, and I said, listen, I was like, you can't. I found her. I said, you can't go over there. And he tried, and I physically shoved him back. I said, you can't see her.
1: I'm sorry you had to see that, Butch.
22: And it made me just physically just sick to my stomach.
25: Butch tried to stay calm as he called 911.
2: What is your name, honey?
3: Butch Smith. I'm her son. We came to do a wellness check at her house. I think I found a body.
2: Okay, honey. We'll get an ambulance out of that way, okay?
25: Then he had to call Tate.
26: He said, we found her. And I'm sitting on the couch. And he said... we found her. She's been murdered. And I looked to my husband and I said, murdered? I said, did you say murdered? He said, yeah. And I mean, my world just falls apart.
25: Linda Collins, one-time state senator, mother, businesswoman, had indeed been murdered. Not any doubt about that. But who could possibly, and why? Questions left to the authorities. They were about to arrive on the scene.
5: Have you all been inside the home?
7: Yes.
9: Yes, we have.
0: Coming up.
15: The hunt for a killer begins.
10: There's going to be something up with this. We are going to need CID out here.
1: How horrible to think that the home that you knew so well is now a scene.
22: A crime scene.
1: A murder scene.
22: I couldn't imagine. You know, is my family in danger? Could it have been me? Are they coming for us next?

0: Linda Collins Smith. We got a 911 call from a Butch Smith.
1: It was early evening when the call went out over police frequencies. Former State Senator Linda Collins had been found dead at her home, murdered. The first Randolph County Sheriff's deputy arrived at the scene, body cam rolling.
2: There's going to be something up with this. We are going to need CID out here.
3: While we were there on site, the sheriff's deputy had showed up, and they immediately brought out the crime scene tape, started cording off the area.
2: You can do it to this stump if you want to.
3: And, of course, the neighbors were coming out trying to figure out what was going on.
1: The whole thing was beyond surreal for Butch.
4: How horrible to think that the home that you knew so well is now a scene.
3: A crime
4: scene. A murder scene. Right. And your mother's the victim.
3: I would have never in a million years have ever expected it. I mean, for somebody to just love their community and everybody so much to be martyred, I couldn't imagine.
1: To Butch and his sister Tate, there was nothing about their mom's murder that made a bit of sense. Linda was a loving mom and beloved figure in Northeast Arkansas, someone who had made something of herself despite a hard scrabble upbringing.
3: She grew up very poor, out in the country on dirt roads. They didn't have running water even.
4: What is that word? I'll give you like grit, determination, character. What kinds of things are you talking about here?
3: Absolutely, all of the above, and then some.
1: All her life, they say, Linda had used that drive to try and better the community. Early in her career as a realtor, she decided that tiny Pocahontas could use some first-rate lodging. So she and her husband Phil, the kid's stepfather and a judge, built one hotel a Days Inn and remodeled another, a way cool rock and roll themed motel decked out with 60s muscle cars and vinyl records. Linda ran them both.
4: Do you guys get pulled into the business because
3: Absolutely.
4: You're cheap labor and you're available?
5: Oh, absolutely. Our first jobs were picking the weeds out of the flower beds.
1: But Linda didn't settle for being just an innkeeper. She founded a county tourism association and decided to run for public office. In 2010, she was elected to the Arkansas State House of Representatives. Ken Yang is a political consultant who worked for Linda in Little Rock.
4: Did you think she was a star when you signed on?
6: Yeah. If Linda was alive today in this political climate, she would just be a superstar right now.
4: You saw maybe a future governor in her, huh?
6: Yeah, easily.
4: What was her political strength?
6: Being around people. She just had a spirit about her. She was a hugger, so she'd hug you, she'd embrace you, she cared about you. If you were on the other side, she'd care about you, she'd listen to you.
1: But Ken, a Republican campaign strategizer, thought there was something off-kilter about Linda's politics. She was a Democrat, but her faith-based beliefs were deeply conservative. So 7 months into her first term, Linda took a risky plunge and switched to the Republican Party.
7: I'm here today to announce that I have joined the Republican Party of Arkansas.
4: Was that a cynical, opportunistic move on her part?
6: Oh, no.
4: To switch parties?
6: In that day and age, it was more of a political suicide move. Huh. You know, you're not going to get reelected because it's a Democrat state.
7: Hello, I'm Linda Collins Smith. During disasters...
1: But Linda did get reelected. In fact, she won an even bigger job, state senator.
4: So here you are, the Arkansas Senate. Where's your seat, Senator?
8: Seat's right here to the right.
1: Gary Stubblefield served with Linda in the Senate from 2015 to 2019. He worked with Linda on some of the hottest of the hot-button conservative issues of the day.
4: Issues were abortion, gun rights, children's rights especially.
8: Children's rights, freedom, everything that the Bill of Rights stood for in the Constitution, that's what Linda was for.
4: And was she effective, Senator?
8: Yes, she was very effective.
4: She got business done, huh?
8: Yeah, she did.
7: We've got to hold people accountable, and this is the way we handle this.
1: Effective, he says, because of how tirelessly Linda fought for her constituents. She was only 5 feet tall, but her pugnacious style won her a football nickname in the chamber, the linebacker.
7: This bill was hijacked. And it was hijacked on the Senate floor, and it turned into something that it shouldn't have been.
8: If she knew she was right, she would fight to the very end. She would not give up.
4: Of course, that stuff could put a lot of noses out of joints, you know,
8: sure,
4: in some cases.
8: Sure, but she wasn't there to make friends.
1: Linda's kids knew their itty-bitty mom wasn't cowed by anybody.
3: There was a few instances, I guess, where some other people there had tried to physically intimidate her by standing up to her because they're larger, you know, folks. Yeah. And so she'd come up to like their chest and she just put that nose right up against there and just tell them that's not how this is going to work.
4: No, that alpha stuff. Thank you very much.
3: Right. Yeah. Right. It's not going to fly.
1: Political pundits in the state thought it was Linda's strong headedness that may have caused her to get on the wrong side of the Arkansas governor. Whatever. But in 2018, he supported a primary opponent against her, and she lost her seat. Linda's marriage to Phil had gone sideways as well. They divorced after 23 years.
5: Their business relationship was great, but just personally, they couldn't get past their issues.
1: Linda's life was changing at warp speed, but she wasn't one to feel sorry for herself. She dusted herself off and saw the what-might-be's of the years ahead. That promising D.C. lobbying job, and for sure, more time with Butch and Tate's kids, her grandchildren.
9: Go! Three more!
5: She absolutely loved having the grandkids. She was the fun grandparent.
10: Jingle bells, jingle all the way.
9: What? Are they doing here?
1: But now she was gone. Her life erased in brutal fashion by person or persons unknown. Police were swarming the property.
2: We'll wait till my sheriff gets here. But we're going to need in there. Okay. So,
1: with a murderer on the loose, Butch, who lived nearby, couldn't help but wonder about his own safety.

0: Coming up, close friends learn the awful news.
1: And I know you're upset, and I don't want to upset you anymore. I know, Miss Becky. I know it's hard.
2: She was my best friend.
0: And a cover-up by the killer?
3: That was a security camera at one point. And looking at it, the camera's gone. You know, someone removed those cameras.
0: When Dateline...
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0: Linda Collins, a former state senator, had been murdered. And it seemed that everybody in Arkansas was panting to hear every detail. No one was more aware of that than Randolph County Sheriff Kevin Bell.
1: And you got all the world looking over your shoulder, don't you?
2: That's correct.
1: Armchair detectives playing.
2: Yes, sir.
1: Who done it?
0: Sheriff Bell spent years with the Arkansas State Police before coming to rest in Randolph County. When he got the call early evening, June 4th, 2019, he knew a storm was coming.
2: The dispatcher told me that the person had been found, appeared to have been wrapped in a blanket outside underneath the tarp at Linda Collins' residence.
1: Looked like a homicide.
2: Sounded like a homicide to me.
0: If there's such a thing as a run-of-the-mill murder, this wasn't it. This was personal.
2: I've known Linda and her entire family for many, many years, gone to church with them, and just knew Linda from the community, her being a political leader, business leader in our town.
1: And you're being rolled out to what's going to be her murder scene.
2: Yes.
0: When the sheriff arrived at Linda's home, he began logging observations even before setting foot inside.
2: I noticed on the house there were some places where security cameras
1: There's still a pole right there. There's a mounting bracket right there.
2: That's correct. And that mounting bracket, I noticed, was a security camera at one point because I had seen those security cameras before. And looking at it, the camera's gone.
1: Yeah.
2: Someone removed those cameras.
0: And not just one camera. He later learned there were a bunch of them, both inside and outside the house, now gone. Who removed them, and when would they ever turn up?
1: Where is that? Are we going to get a little help from these cameras?
2: Right.
0: Then he noticed something else.
2: On the sidewalk area, we found a small piece of plastic.
1: Plastic.
2: A piece of black plastic that appeared to be a

0: tooth off of a hare barrette.
1: Huh.
0: So we were able to track back around, and you could find the trail where someone had removed Linda from the house and brought her out this way.
2: The sheriff was pondering those things when he entered the house. First, the kitchen. He saw right away the mean dark stain on the rough wood subflooring. Definitely not coffee.
0: There was a large spot of blood that was on the floor. It appears that's where the homicide actually took place.
1: Did you know that you had a stabbing rather than a firearm incident here?
0: Initially, we did not know exactly what it was. Once the Arkansas Crime Lab arrived and we examined the body and could determine at that point that it appeared to be a stab wound.
1: Multiple stab wounds.
0: Multiple stab wounds, yes.
2: They didn't find the murder weapon, but in the kitchen were signs of a cleanup attempt. A Clorox bottle with what looked like blood on it. As for the rest of the house, there was home renovation chaos, but nothing signaled a botched robbery. There had been no forced entry, and that suggested, but not much more, that maybe Linda knew her killer or killers.
1: But there was nothing in the house, I'm guessing, to explain to you what's really happened here, which way your perpetrator's gone, how many people there were.
0: Correct.
2: State investigators called in to help turned to Linda's inner circle to build a timeline of her last days. Two of her closest friends, so distraught they'd come out to the crime scene, offered to sit down with investigators, anything to help.
3: I loved that woman like a sister, and this is killing me.
2: Tim Loggins, Linda's friend, confidant, and staunch political ally, had been tight with her for years.
3: If she walked in that door right now, this entire room would light up. You would feel her, hear her, and see her. She would be the focal point of this room in a good way.
2: Tim had introduced Linda to his fiancée, Becky O'Donnell, a few years earlier. That night, an emotional Becky talked to investigators in a separate room.
4: And I know you're upset, and I don't want to upset you anymore. Oh, I know, Miss Becky. I know it's hard.
5: She was my best friend. I started out working for her as her personal assistant.
2: Becky was so reliable, she was soon driving Linda everywhere and even managing her motel. She told investigators she picked Linda up at the airport after her trip. Becky was hazy about the travel details because one more complication on that hellish day, she'd misplaced her phone.
5: I'm lost without my phone.
4: Bless your heart, I bet you are.
5: I think I have some screenshots in my texts of her flight details.
2: She remembered that Linda flew back on Monday, May 27th, Memorial Day. As Becky drove her home, the two talked on the phone with Tim. His last call with Linda, just chit-chat.
3: But she's like, hey, buddy, how you doing? I'm good, Linda. She said, boy, it's been a tough day. I've got a lot of stuff to talk to you about, but I'm too tired to do it today. I'll talk to you tomorrow.
2: The following day was May 28th, a Tuesday. Becky said she got a text that morning from Linda asking her to bring lunch to the house.
5: I went out there and she told me all about the night before because the man out there, Rendell, spent the night with her.
2: The man was Rendell Wallace. Linda had just started seeing him. Rendell had arrived late and left early. Becky told investigators she and Linda argued about him.
5: She was talking about how the night before it had taken Rendell like 4 hours to respond to her text and calls.
4: This is before he came over, I'm
5: yes.
4: assuming. Okay.
5: And she was kind of upset about it, and I told her she had no right to be upset.
4: Yeah.
5: And I told her she needed to slow down and take it easy and get to know him.
4: Well, that would make her mad. I would say, well, maybe
5: Linda
4: she's
5: does
4: right.
5: not like.
4: Well, she's a senator. She used to tell people what to do, not being told what
5: to
4: do.
5: She really is.
2: Becky told investigators she never saw Linda again. She recounted the details of the two women's final call.
5: She said something about, well, I may just go over to Rendell's or something like that. And I said, I thought you didn't want me in your personal stuff. Don't tell me. And she hung up on me.
2: And Becky said early evening, Linda was a no-show for a meeting at the motel. But that Rendell guy, who was he? How did he fit in? He certainly caught the investigator's interest when Tim offered this.
4: You know,
3: he was probably the last person to see her.
2: The last person known to have seen her alive? Not a good place to be in a murder investigation.
6: Coming up, the case takes a sudden U-turn.
7: Bombshell. Another former state senator in Oklahoma is found dead in his home.
3: Literally just a few weeks before that, Linda had driven to Oklahoma.
7: And that lit this case on fire.
1: Who's going around targeting state legislators?
7: That was a lot of the questions that a lot of people had.

0: Investigators were eager to interview the new boyfriend in the matter of Linda Collins' murder.
1: What'd you learn about him?
2: He was somewhat of a mysterious figure at first. We didn't know a whole lot about him.
0: Rendell Wallace. Remember, Becky told investigators that she and Linda argued about Rendell the last time they saw each other. Linda grousing that he took his sweet time in returning her calls the night before. Becky telling her to chill.
3: You know, she was wondering if he had been with somebody else, and that's why he wasn't responding. And I just told her she was going over the top. You needed to stop.
0: Becky's fiancé, Tim Loggins, who'd been in uniform himself as a state corrections officer for 28 years, shared his impressions of Linda's new guy with the investigators.
4: My entire life has taught me that you never, ever think you know what's going on, and no one is above anything.
5: Today is June the 4th, 2019.
0: And then investigators got Rendell in the chair.
5: Mr. Wallace, would you state your name for me?
0: They discovered that Linda's new guy wasn't new at all. Rendell and Linda had dated briefly back in the day, then drifted apart. Linda had talked wistfully to Tim about that long-ago relationship.
4: At one point, Linda told me she was dating Phil and Rendell before she got married with Phil, and I think I chose the wrong person, is how she put it.
1: Huh.
4: She was seeing both of them, you know, 20-something years ago, and chose Phil, and I think she regretted that.
0: Rendell told investigators he and Linda got reacquainted a couple of weeks before she died.
6: It just picked up, and we was just happy to be with one another, you know.
0: Investigators soon learned something else about Linda Collins. She was a good old girl who liked to dance, and Rendell was right there with her. He remembered a recent evening out.
6: We went down to the Eagles and had a few drinks and danced, because we loved to dance, me and her both. So we hooked up and we went down there and danced and wound up spending the night in Jonesboro at a motel.
1: Okay.
0: In fact, when Linda went off to D.C. for that job interview, she tacked on a trip to Arizona, specifically to do some dancing.
7: She has some cousins there, and she wanted to go dancing for her birthday, and she got to go dancing with her cousins in Arizona.
1: Was she a good dancer? Was she a rip up the floor, look at me dancer?
7: She loved to line dance. She could do some line dancing.
0: Yeah. Rendell said that while Linda was in Arizona, she texted him, asking him to come on out.
6: I told her, I didn't have the money.
1: Yeah.
6: And so she said, well, I'll be in Monday. She said, I want to see you.
0: True to her word, Linda called Rendell when she got home. It was about 11:30 when they talked, late.
6: She said, what are you doing? I said, nothing. I'm laying here on the couch watching TV. And she said, why don't you come over? I said, I'd love to.
0: Rendell spent the night, and at 7 a.m., Linda walked him to the door. He told the cops they parted like teenagers in love.
6: And we hugged and kissed, and she let me out the door and locked the door behind me.
1: Okay.
6: I went out the patio door.
1: Hold on just a minute.
6: Okay.
1: So she walked you out, walked me out, mm-hmm. The patio door?
6: Yeah.
0: Rendell told investigators he texted Linda several times that week, but got nothing back.
6: But I thought, well, she's just in meetings, you know, down in Little Rock, you know. She'll get back to me later on. And then I never heard anything from her since.
0: Tim and Becky said they hadn't heard anything for days either, but they had an explanation.
4: I asked Becky, have you heard from Linda? And she had said she, being Linda, was going to go spend the week with Rendell. Well, where Rendell lives at doesn't have cell service. It's way up in the hills, which kind of explained why I hadn't heard from Linda, you know, a couple days.
8: A former lawmaker found dead.
0: 2 days later, the news galloped away with a fresh lead.
9: Bombshell. Another former state senator in Oklahoma is found dead in his home.
10: Hello and good afternoon.
0: Mitch McCoy covered the Linda Collins story extensively for NBC affiliate KRK-TV in Little Rock.
9: And that lit this case on fire.
1: Who's going around targeting state legislators?
9: That was a lot of the questions that a lot of people had.
0: Tim heard the news and went, huh? Because?
4: Literally just a few weeks before that, Linda had driven to Oklahoma.
0: Was it a coincidence, or was a killer on the loose targeting local politicians?
11: Coming up,
10: You've got to consider maybe there's political enemies here.
9: We heard a lot of rumor about maybe even some senators who would try to bully her into voting one way or another.
11: Politics turned poisonous. Could that be a motive for murder?
12: We had a lot of high-profile political leaders that were questioning us about the case.
11: When Dateline...
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0: At the marbled state capitol in Little Rock, shock prevailed. Their linebacker was dead, suddenly and horribly stabbed with a knife. A second political death that made headlines days later jangled everyone's nerves.
1: People couldn't believe that this former state senator who had just lost an election was now dead. And our neighboring state, there was also somebody dead that had been in politics.
0: What was going on? KARK-TV reporter Mitch McCoy said it was difficult to know for sure.
2: Possible murder up here.
0: Because the authorities in Randolph County slapped a gag order on the investigation just hours after the discovery of Linda Collins' body.
3: You don't know what's happening?
1: We have no idea what's happening other than this home is taped off and the rumors are circulating heavily.
3: So your audience is eager for the next detail on this thing, and nothing's really coming out of the edges of the investigation, is it?
1: We would hear rumors days before they would become factual news headlines.
0: Linda's friend and former aide Ken Yang says gag orders like this were rare in Arkansas.
4: And if a gag order does happen, it typically doesn't happen like the very next day.
5: We're back now with a roundup of other news headlines, starting with the mysterious deaths of two former state senators found dead in their...
0: One rumor that the Oklahoma death was linked to Linda's murder fell apart. That death was later ruled a suicide. But in Arkansas, in the absence of hard fact, speculation about Linda's death exploded.
4: And, you know, people with social media the way it is now, everyone starts coming up with reasons of why it happened or why it didn't happen.
1: It immediately blew up, and it was the story of the month, if not longer, because of the political nature of her job and the circumstances surrounding her death.
0: A little fact, a lot of fiction. All of it bubbling in one unholy brew. It was no secret that Linda was a feisty, hardcore conservative. Had someone silenced her in the ultimate fashion?
3: You got to consider maybe there's political enemies here. Maybe there's a political inquiry that needs to happen.
1: One thing that we heard a lot of rumor about was politics at the state capitol and maybe even some senators who would try to bully her into voting one way or another.
0: Political hardball was one thing, but murdering an out-of-office politician, did that even make sense? But conspiracy theorists did latch onto Linda's job-hunting trip to D.C. days before her death. Was there something all dark and QAnon there? Even the Clintons, those fixtures of Arkansas politics, were pulled into the crazy.
3: There was a feeling out there in some quarters that the reason we're not hearing much about this is the authorities are covering up for the muckety-mucks.
4: Yeah, I think
3: there's some big names here that know what's going on.
4: One conspiracy theory was Linda was researching or investigating Child Protective Services and found out about the Clintons, and so, you know, the Clintons got her.
3: So Hillary did it.
4: Yeah, Clintons did it. Deep state cover-up.
0: Of course, the Clintons had nothing to do with it. But that's how ridiculous the speculation got. In the midst of the madness, Ken Yang helped organize a memorial for Linda in the state capitol in Little Rock.
3: So Ken, the memorial, why did it seem to you the only place to do it was here in the capitol?
4: Well, she loved serving the people.
3: Did she love all the grandeur, the marvelosity
4: of the
3: capitol?
4: She loved all of it.
0: Many of her colleagues that day wore her favorite color.
3: Your mom's signature color was red.
6: Absolutely. Loved red.
3: Had that always been?
6: Always. She always had red lipstick, red fingernails, red shoes, red jacket. She drove a red truck.
0: That day in the rotunda, feelings were still raw.
7: I found it extremely difficult to express my sadness in words on paper.
8: I admired her tenacity.
0: Senator Gary Stubblefield, Linda's former colleague and steadfast political ally, also spoke.
8: When I spoke that day, I hadn't gotten over the shock that this had really happened. It was a sad day. A sad day for Arkansas and a sad day for the Arkansas legislature.
0: Meanwhile, Sheriff Bell was working hard to ignore everything but the facts of the case. But if the gag order worked for him, it also worked against him.
9: You know, we had a lot of high-profile political leaders that were questioning us about the case. And one thing I had to do is just step back and say, I want to work this case and solve this case and catch this killer. And we had to ignore a lot of outside interference in order to do that.
0: And a name kept bubbling up. Somebody once close to Linda. Somebody with a possible motive to kill.
10: Coming up.
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0: Who would want to murder the former state senator? Was the clue to be found in her political ties or her private life? With Linda Collins, those strands were deeply entwined. But going back to the scene in the first moments of the case, the EMT speaking with the victim's father and son Butch were hearing about a divorce. They passed that nugget on to the arriving deputies.
1: Well, he said that her and Phil just recently divorced.
2: Okay.
1: I don't know if you knew that.
0: So, no surprise, they needed to take a hard look at Linda's ex-husband, Phil Smith. Linda met Phil when he was working as an attorney and a municipal judge in Pocahontas, Arkansas. Linda's kids, Tate and Butch, were in elementary school at the time, and though he wasn't their father by blood, he'd raised them as his own.
3: In the beginning, I think we both called him Phil for a little bit, you know, until we got used to it. Yeah. He did what dads do. He was there every day, and he was our dad.
4: So things worked.
3: Yeah, absolutely. Mm-hmm. Yeah.
0: The marriage worked, too. They opened those hotels together, Linda became a state senator, and Phil was appointed to the bench of a circuit court. But 10 years along, Tate and Butch came to view the marriage as an arrangement that went into a deep chill.
3: People refer to him as like a power couple, but as far as a relationship, it just ran more like a business than what you would imagine, you know, a husband and a wife, you know, as from a perspective of us looking in on it.
0: Eventually, Linda and Phil separated and filed for divorce. But the settlement dragged on as they fought over their businesses, the money, properties, and pensions. The case grew increasingly bitter.
5: They could get pretty heated.
3: Especially when you're going through a divorce.
5: Especially one of that magnitude,
3: yeah.
5: I suppose.
0: Tate and Butch were stuck in the middle. They tried to avoid choosing a side, but...
3: She felt like we shouldn't have any involvement with him. You know, she felt like we should be very... on her side, and shouldn't have a relationship with them anymore at that point. So it did cause a strain on all of our relationships, you know, especially with Mom.
0: No picking sides for Linda's close friend, Tim Loggins. He was solidly behind Linda. She confided in him about the divorce when they met one day for lunch.
6: She gets real quiet. And she breaks out in tears.
4: Linda does.
6: She did. And I'm like, Linda, what's wrong? I came to find out that she was having marital problems.
0: Tim said Linda later made a shocking accusation about Phil. Linda claimed to have walked into the judge's chambers and found him watching pornography.
4: She went nuclear on him. She says he's looking at porn.
6: She did.
4: On his state-provided computer.
6: She did.
4: That's a tough charge.
6: It is. She said it.
0: Linda didn't tell just Tim about it. She made it part of her divorce case. Phil Smith denied the allegation. However, he was investigated by the Judicial Discipline and Disability Commission. He accepted its determination that he improperly used court computer equipment after regular work hours at the office. The damage was done, according to KARK-TV reporter Mitch McCoy.
7: It took his judicial powers away.
4: You can't come away from that, huh?
7: The state disciplined him. The state said you could never be a judge in Arkansas again.
4: The divorce became ugly.
3: Yes.
5: Absolutely.
4: Very strong consequences for Phil.
3: Yes.
0: Phil's judicial career was over. But when that knockdown, drag-out divorce ended, Linda was financially on the short end of it, as Tim explained in his interview with police.
6: She got screwed. Phil got almost everything. Here's the kicker. Linda appealed it. And when the judge says that could be another 17 months, Phil just collapsed. Oh, my God, is this never going to end?
0: Tim told police something else about Phil Smith, something darker.
6: I'm going to tell you another thing. Linda was scared to death of him.
2: Scared of Phil?
6: Of Phil.
0: He wasn't the only one saying that. Friends and family said they'd seen her fear, too.
8: Linda was deathly afraid of Phil for whatever reason.
9: She felt scared that he was going to do something.
2: Everybody I talked to says she's scared death of Phil.
10: She is.
0: Given that fear, loved ones immediately suspected Phil was behind her murder.
3: My first thought went to him just because, you know, he would be the one to gain the most.
5: The only person that made sense to me without knowing anything else in her life is, you know, my dad.
0: Butch told police Linda was concerned he would do something.
2: Do you think your mom's scared of your dad? was scared of that?
11: Yes.
2: You do?
11: Yes.
2: You really believe there was a fear there?
11: Absolutely.
2: It wasn't an act. It was a fear there.
11: I fully believe, firmly, with all everything, believe that she was afraid of him.
0: And Linda believed Phil may have tried before.
11: Let me tell you a story. Now then, my mom was sick for several years, and it was kind of, everybody knew that she was sick, and nobody could figure out what in the world was wrong with her.
0: It was the early 2000s. Phil and Linda were still married when she came down with a bizarre malady.
5: My mom is, she's never one to lay down. She didn't take naps during the day. She'd stay up late, got up early, and was just constantly running. And there was a period in time where she, about 2 years, where she couldn't, she was basically bedridden, just couldn't get up and do anything, had no energy, which was not like her.
0: After a year of various tests, her blood work finally revealed a possible cause of her illness, an extremely high level of mercury in her system.
12: Did she have a heavy diet of fish?
5: No, not at all. And that was one of the things I asked. I said, well, you know, if your body's not able to process the mercury from the fish, and if you eat a fish a lot, it could build up in your system, but she doesn't.
12: So what was going on? What do you think that was all about?
3: They were concerned that maybe it was her fillings, that it came from, she loved to drink canned Diet Coke, so they were also concerned maybe from the cans. But, you know, they really just said, you know, the amount is like you
5: basically cracked
3: drank
5: open
3: a thermometer was the amount.
0: There was no scientific proof to those theories, so Linda wasn't sure exactly how the mercury got into her body, but she was convinced the person behind it was Phil. Though she never reported her suspicion to police, she wasn't quiet about it.
12: And she's saying, I now have a suspicion about what was happening, and that was he was poisoning me.
3: That was something that she said, yes.
13: Mm-hmm. She thinks Phil tried to kill her.
0: Becky O'Donnell and her fiancé, Tim Loggins, had heard the mercury poisoning stories too, and after her death, shared their suspicions with police.
6: Linda told me that herself now, and said Phil done it. Almost killed her.
2: I just can't believe that they'd let that go, you know?
6: He's a judge.
0: A powerful judge who may have had other secrets.
14: Coming up.
15: She was uncontrollably shaking. Let's get out of here.
16: She's scared of me.
15: She's very scared of me.
6: She was terrified.
12: So this wasn't just her paranoia?
6: I don't know, but I know what she told me. And she was terrified.
14: Terrified, and now dead.
6: My friend was dead. I knew who killed her.
14: When Dateline continues.
0: Police had an urgent question. Who killed Linda Collins? After interviewing her new man, Rendell Wallace, police ruled him out as a suspect. Those closest to the scrappy politician, including her own kids, pointed the finger at one person, her ex-husband, Phil Smith. Now Linda's personal assistant, Becky O'Donnell, and her fiancé, Tim Loggins, were meeting with authorities to share details about Linda and Phil's stormy relationship.
13: What happened?
17: I keep thinking she's going to get mad at me for telling this stuff.
13: No. She wouldn't get mad at you, babe.
17: Phil used to hit her.
13: Phil used to hit her.
17: No.
0: Linda claimed Phil would terrorize her during the divorce. Her joined-at-the-hip aide, Becky, told police she'd seen it happen.
15: Okay, where Linda's house is, and he was just sitting there.
16: I think he's a stalker.
15: I saw firsthand when he showed up at his house that day when we were moving stuff out. She was uncontrollably shaking. Let's get out of here, let's get out of here, let's get out of here. She's scared of him.
16: She's scared of him.
15: She's very scared of him.
0: Becky said he would show up at the Rock and Roll Highway 67 Inn.
15: I called Linda and I had her on the phone. And she was telling me you're not supposed to be there, you need to leave and all that. Linda told me he could get these crazy eyes. He got these crazy eyes and looked at me and said, "You stay out of it." Or something to that effect.
13: So you were kind of scared of him too a little bit.
15: Well, yes.
0: Linda changed the locks on her house. She kept a gun in her nightstand. And she asked Tim for help in installing a security system.
6: I knew nothing about home security systems. I went into deep research and started researching what was out there. She wanted a wireless system that wasn't hardwired. She didn't want to lose the system if he cut the power.
12: So she had scenarios in her head where he was going to come to her house.
6: Yes.
4: cut the power, scare her, maybe kill her like a bad movie or something, huh?
6: Yes.
0: Once the cameras were installed, Linda could access the footage from her laptop or phone.
6: I think there was 9 cameras altogether.
4: 9 cameras?
6: I did the placement so there was coverage of every corner, every window, every entrance.
0: All to protect herself against Phil, Linda said.
6: She called me one night at 11:30 at night, screaming that Phil's here, Phil's here.
4: So this wasn't just her paranoia?
6: I don't know, but I know what she told me. And she was terrified. Hmm.
0: Terrified and now dead.
6: My friend was dead. I knew who killed her.
0: Tim immediately shared his suspicions with police.
2: What do you suspect then?
6: Her ex-husband killed her.
2: Really? Phil?
6: Yeah.
0: Of course, Sheriff Bell had to speak with Phil.
18: I actually talked to him myself on the phone and questioned him over the phone about if he knew anything or...
4: Because it had been an ugly divorce, ended in disgrace for him.
18: Yeah, right.
0: Phil Smith told police he didn't kill Linda, and he also denied to police and in a statement to Dateline the allegations Linda and others made against him. He said he hadn't heard Linda's accusation that he tried to poison her with mercury, and he did not do so. He acknowledged that the divorce was unnecessarily bitter, but said he was never physically violent or emotionally abusive toward Linda. He also said he never stalked Linda at her home, work, or any other place. So police went back to those missing security cameras. By now, they determined Linda had been killed on Tuesday, May 28th. The question was, when were the cameras removed? Tate made a key discovery.
3: I was actually able to get into Mom's email account, and she would get alerts whenever the camera picked up something. And so I went back to the date she had been murdered, and I remember scrolling down, and there they are. There's notification, notification, notification. And I just remember I picked up the phone, and I called the lead investigator, and I was like, the cameras were there.
0: So if the cameras had been up and running on the day Linda was murdered, investigators needed to get their hands on that footage.
14: Coming up.
18: We speculated that those cameras possibly recorded the actual murder, or at least recorded the events leading up to the murder.
14: Was Linda's killing caught on tape?
18: They finally get the images on the computer screen and they put it on a projector so everybody in the room can see it.
14: What were investigators about to witness?

0: None of this one? This is odd.
1: It had been 10 days since Linda's body was discovered.
0: Yeah.
1: Her family and friends were preparing for her visitation and memorial service at the church. But things were about to take a surreal turn.
2: Some of the parking lot was sectioned off from media. We had undercover agents that were in plain clothes. The church even had a group of able-bodied men that were part of the security team. And so we had this big multi-level of security for this visitation.
1: The security was put in place because rumors were swirling about a planned protest outside the church.
3: Who was going to be up in arms?
4: People that thought there was some conspiracy.
3: That this was a cover-up?
2: Yeah. It was a cover-up.
1: Sheriff Bell was more concerned about what might happen inside the church, his church.
5: Our pastor had approached me and asked me the question. He said, are we safe? I told the pastor, if something doesn't change, you're going to shake hands with the killer.
3: Well, that got his attention.
5: Absolutely.
3: Questions followed?
5: A lot of questions.
3: But you weren't given any answers.
5: I couldn't give him any answers. That's all I could tell him.
1: The sheriff believed Linda's killer was someone she knew, someone who would likely show up that day. At the same time, back at the station, investigators were looking at a key piece of evidence. Remember, Tate told detectives that the security cameras outside her mother's home had been triggered the day she was likely murdered.
5: We speculated that those cameras possibly recorded the actual murder, or at least recorded the events leading up to the murder.
1: The cameras were missing. Sheriff Bell felt Linda's killer or killers must have taken them from the crime scene. However, the footage could be accessed online. Investigators learned that someone, they couldn't tell who, had logged into Linda's account after she died. Perhaps the killer trying to delete the footage. If any still existed, they needed to find it.
5: So we reached out to the camera company, and we served them with subpoenas and search warrants. And a couple days later, we received a package from FedEx at the sheriff's office that had a thumb drive in it that had all of the information that was on the cloud on Linda's camera system.
1: The package arrived the same day as Linda's visitation. And so, as mourners prepared to gather at the church, Sheriff Bell and the other investigators moved into high gear, screening the security camera footage.
5: And we're gathered around with our IT people, and they're trying to get all this footage downloaded and get it going. So they finally get the images on the computer screen, and they put it on a projector so everybody in the room can see it. And we're going through that in real time with them.
3: You don't know what you're going to see.
5: Right.
3: There's no table of contents with this thing.
5: Right.
1: Clip by clip, the video's played, revealing a timeline to investigators. They could see Linda at home that afternoon talking with her assistant, Becky.
6: Look, it has a delay in sending. It's what's happened.
1: Then after a few minutes, Becky left Linda's house, saying goodbye just as she told investigators.
7: I'll see you in a little while.
1: Cut to 3 hours later. That's when the camera on the garage revealed something frightening. The sound of blood-curdling screams. Linda's.
5: The outside camera actually recorded the audio of the actual murder itself.
1: We aren't playing it here, but the camera's microphone had captured the last moments of Linda's life as she was being brutally murdered. There was also this video taken the night of the murder. Someone or someones hiding under a white sheet, sneaking back into the house. And as the team continued to watch the videos, it became abundantly clear to them who killed Linda.
5: That was a moment when all of the investigators were like, this is our killer.
1: But they had no time to celebrate because they knew the suspect would most certainly show up at the visitation only minutes away. They needed to make an arrest now.
5: At that point, I left, took a couple of deputies with me and a couple of state troopers, and we set up surveillance, knowing that our investigators are in the process of preparing an arrest warrant.
1: The sheriff and his team scoped out the suspect's house, waiting for news that the warrant greenlighting the arrest had been signed.
5: So we're in the middle of a cornfield watching, and all of a sudden, a vehicle pulls out, and they're leaving and heading in the direction of the church.
3: It's showtime, huh?
5: We are rolling.
1: The truck carrying the suspect began the roughly 15-mile drive from the house to the church, by then filled with mourners.
2: And so we're meeting and greeting all the family and friends and crying and hugging, and there was a whole group from Little Rock of senators and stuff that came in, and you know, here we are trying to do that and just grieve and just memorialize our mother.
1: They were unaware that Linda's alleged killer was heading straight for them. But the sheriff knew exactly what was about to happen, and it was an affront.
5: We are headed toward the church, which was a church where I go to church at, and a church where Linda went to church, and her entire family went to church. And to walk in there like nothing had happened.
1: Not on his watch.
5: So we're following the vehicle, and I've got a parade of unmarked vehicles behind me of state troopers and deputies, and we're following along, and I'm on the phone with the lead investigator from the state police, asking him, where are you at on this warrant? Because we are headed to the church. And I would give him a play-by-play. You know, we're 5 minutes out. We're three minutes out. And finally, I told the investigator, I said, we are within a mile of the church. Where are you at on this warrant? At that point, the investigator told me, the judge just signed the warrant. You're good to go. So I told the deputy that was driving the vehicle I was in, I said, light him up.
8: Coming up.
5: I wanted to make sure that Linda's family found out from me what had just taken place before they heard it from anywhere else.
2: The police came to us and said, we're sorry to interrupt.
8: Police deliver the news that will stun everyone.
2: We were just as surprised as everybody else was.
3: Didn't compute to you. Didn't make sense.
9: How is this possible?
8: When Dateline continues.
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0: Sheriff Kevin Bell and his team of deputies and state police were convinced they knew who had killed Linda Collins. They were now following that suspect, the passenger in a truck headed toward Linda's visitation, and they needed to make the arrest before the alleged killer got there.
1: So all of a sudden, here comes a blue light, and you got it on the dash.
2: Correct. And nothing happened. They didn't stop.
0: And now they were getting closer and closer to the church. Time was running out.
2: And I told my deputy, I said, well, I don't know what's fixing to happen, but it's fixing to go down right here.
0: Finally, the truck stopped. Deputies and state police surrounded it, guns drawn.
1: What are the words?
2: We've done what's called a felony traffic stop, ordered them to get out of the vehicle and, you know, to walk back to us backwards and show us your hands, you know, the whole deal, because we don't know if they're armed.
0: Thankfully, the situation did not escalate.
2: We were able to take her into custody.
1: And you cuffed her right there?
2: Yes, sir.
0: Her, a female suspect, not Phil Smith, the ex-husband. It was someone you've already met, none other than Becky O'Donnell, Linda's seemingly loyal friend and employee. There she sat, now shackled in the county jail, with no idea about the evidence the investigators had against her. An unlikely suspect for sure, but there was no confusion on the part of the investigators. They believed Becky was their killer.
3: You're under the risk of the murder of Linda. You understand that?
4: We got you.
3: We got you.
0: After the arrest, Sheriff Bell had driven straight to the church.
5: While we're there, halfway through, the police came to us and said, we're sorry to interrupt.
0: The family was escorted into a back room where they were met by several high-ranking law enforcement officials, including Sheriff Bell.
2: I wanted to make sure that Linda's family found out from me what had just taken place before they heard it from anywhere else.
6: They said, well, you know, we've arrested her. And I said, for what? And yeah. That was when they said, for the murder of your mom.
5: Right. We were just as surprised as I suppose everybody else was.
2: And it was a very emotional moment for all our parts at that time, that we've got this person in custody.
0: But the authorities weren't ready to let the public know, not just yet. So the family went back out into the church.
6: We're there at a visitation. It's an overwhelming situation as it is, and you're expected to take in this information, and then they kind of tell you to go back out, you know, to your visitation and try to act normal.
5: Yeah. And act like you don't know.
6: Yeah, anything. Act like you don't know that this arrest just happened.
0: The family did tell Ken Yang, Linda's friend, who was also acting as the family spokesperson. Ken says it never crossed his mind that Becky O'Donnell was Linda's killer.
7: Everyone thought the ex-husband, and then maybe some mystery person that just Linda kept from us, or some random murder of a state senator.
1: But not the lady that ran the books at the motel.
7: No, not the lady that she considered a good friend, that she trusted with her campaign, trusted with her hotel. Never crossed my mind.
8: With breaking news tonight out of Northeast Arkansas.
0: Word of the arrest broke later that night and became the lead story on the local news.
9: Details still limited, but we're told a woman was arrested in Pocahontas today. KRK4's Mitch McCoy joining us now live.
0: Reporter Mitch McCoy said Becky O'Donnell wasn't on anyone's list of potential suspects, and certainly not those of the armchair detectives who'd filled the void of information with conjecture and conspiracies. He admits he had no idea who she was.
10: There's been so much speculation that it was going to be Phil. And so I remember searching Rebecca O'Donnell on Facebook, and the first picture that pops up is this beautiful, heartwarming picture of the two of them, Linda and Becky, from the campaign days.
1: Didn't compute to you? Didn't make sense?
10: It didn't make sense. It was like, this is just out of left field. You know, how is this possible?
0: But possible it was. That's because investigators had learned a whole lot more about Becky O'Donnell. It turned out Linda's once trusted aide was a keeper of dark secrets. Lots of them.
11: Coming up.
2: Becky was interviewed and made herself out to be very emotional.
12: I keep thinking she's going to get mad at me for telling this stuff.
13: No.
11: Becky's motive for murder. What could it be?
1: Something's wrong with the books here.
5: For money to be taken from my grandpa, his personal account, it makes no sense at all.
6: I knew that the handwriting on there was not Mom's.
11: And what else had she been hiding?

0: Becky O'Donnell had been arrested for the murder of Linda Collins. A shock to so many, but for the investigators, Becky had been on their radar from the very beginning.
1: You know, I talked to Tim and Becky, and I gotta tell you something, Butch. There's things that ain't adding up there either.
2: Becky was interviewed and made herself out to be very emotional.
3: I keep thinking she's going to get mad at me for telling this stuff.
4: No.
2: And the investigators afterwards said that she appeared to be crying, but no tears were coming out of her eyes. So red flag immediately. And a few other things that Becky had said during that interview.
0: Investigators learned that Becky had lied to them about losing her cell phone.
1: Do you have a home phone?
3: No.
1: Just a cell?
3: Yeah, I lost that today.
1: You lost it? Today?
0: Records indicated she was still using it after she said she'd lost it. They picked up on other inconsistencies, too, and questioned her story about seeing Linda for the last time. Remember, Becky said they'd gotten into a fight.
3: When I left, she was mad at me.
1: Why was she mad at you?
3: Because I was butting in her personal life.
0: After that argument, Becky said they talked one more time on the phone, but she hadn't seen her since, though she did tell police she went to the house to check on her.
1: What day was that you went back to her house?
4: I don't know.
0: In his police interview, Tim, the fiancé, said Becky had gone by more than once.
5: Becky's been going by her house about every day, knocking on the door and, you know, calling her and texting her and, hey, you know, answer, we're getting worried.
0: Remember, Linda's son, Butch, first went to her house on Monday, the day before they found her body. And when he arrived, he saw Becky there, too. She was knocking at the door, but he recalled Becky was acting a little odd.
6: What's the demeanor you're seeing in her?
7: It's just a rushed demeanor. No, not really any interest in me at all. More of a just trying to see if she could, I guess, get a hold of Mom.
0: This wasn't the first time Butch said his interactions with Becky had struck him as bizarre.
8: I felt like for a while there was something fishy between the two of them.
0: Butch told police his mother's friendship with both Becky and Tim seemed to come out of the blue around the time of Linda's divorce from Phil.
8: I'd never heard of these people until divorce time, and all of a sudden they were all up there in their business and helping move furniture and do stuff, and I'd never met these people before.
0: But Becky started doing much more than move furniture.
7: From my understanding, she had started off driving her places or running errands for them, and that kind of turned into, hey, I really need somebody to go and kind of do some books for me at the office. And so she sort of took over a pseudo-management role.
6: She's like the right-hand assistant, huh?
7: Right.
6: Looking back, had you become a little bit suspicious of why Becky and her fiancé, Tim, had become so close to your mother?
7: Absolutely.
9: Yeah.
6: What were the things that made you wonder?
9: The ability for her to move in so quickly when Mom was always so protective of her personal information, her money. You know, she was always so cautious. I mean, it took forever for her to allow me and Butch to take care of that stuff.
0: What floored both Tate and Butch was a legal arrangement that Linda made during the divorce. She gave Tim power of attorney. Tim told police Linda needed someone to legally handle business and financial affairs since she traveled frequently, and she trusted him.
6: You thought that was strange or not?
9: Oh, yeah, absolutely.
0: Something else strange. In the days before Linda's death, Butch told police that money was missing from their grandfather's account, an account his mother had access to.
8: My grandpa just recently started seeing money coming out of his account that he didn't authorize. My mom wouldn't just take from my grandpa. That's not something that she's ever done.
6: So what's happened with your grandpa's instinct that something's wrong with the books here?
7: For money to be taken from my grandpa, his personal account, it makes no sense at all.
0: Then their grandfather showed Tate pictures of the checks.
9: I knew that the handwriting on there was not Mom's handwriting.
6: Your grandpa says something's off here.
9: Mm-hmm. Yeah, and he was concerned.
6: What did he think was happening when he looked at the ledgers?
9: He thought, you know, obviously we knew that Becky had access to the accounts.
0: But Becky was, after all, Linda's always there personal assistant. So when police asked Becky about those checks, she shrugged it off. Of course she'd signed them, with Linda's permission.
3: A lot of times Linda would have me sign checks or something, or go get her cash or something.
1: But she was on her account where she could sign. You could sign her check.
3: No, she would just have me sign her name.
1: Oh, you were signing her name?
3: Yeah, she would.
1: Oh, Becky, that was not a smart thing to do.
0: Not smart, and police say not true. Investigators believe Becky may have stolen upwards of $50,000 from Linda.
6: So Becky, the employee, it turned out, had been stealing from Linda, what, for a while, huh?
2: For a long time.
6: and it didn't pop up just until those final weeks.
2: Right. And my theory on that is that Becky had been stealing from Linda in the motel and the business, and Linda may not have realized that because she was traveling and busy.
0: Police theorized that Linda, tipped off by Tate about the suspicious checks, wanted to talk to Becky about them, and that conversation turned deadly.
7: We believe that Mom had confronted her about the stolen money, the money from my grandpa's account, and probably had found some other money from the motel that was missing. And so I think Mom confronted her about it, and in a fit of rage between the two of them, then she grabbed a knife and killed her.
0: There's no video showing it happen, but investigators believe Becky stabbed Linda in the kitchen multiple times, then moved her body outside and hid it under that tarp. It wasn't a stretch for Sheriff Bell to come to that conclusion, because he knew something about Becky's past. She'd once been arrested and put on probation for theft, and that wasn't all.
2: She had actually plotted to kill her ex-husband at one time.
0: You heard that right. In 2007, Becky's husband at the time told police that Becky was trying to have him killed. A friend came forward and said Becky was offering $50,000 for the hit. Becky admitted to authorities that she had talked about killing her husband, but claimed she was drunk and not serious. No charges were filed in the case. But it stuck with Sheriff Bell, who recognized Becky when Tim introduced them at a 2018 campaign event.
6: This guy's saying, meet my fiance, and yeah. Your wheels are going around.
2: My wheels are turning, and I'm thinking, how in the world did Linda get mixed up with this person?
6: Oh, man.
2: Of course, you know, there's no way to look into the future.
0: But as convinced as the sheriff was that Becky had murdered Linda, there was someone else just as convinced she was innocent. Her fiance, Tim.
6: Did you entertain the thought, well, maybe it could be Becky?
5: Never entered my brain.
0: And who knew Becky better than Tim? Shocked and outraged over her arrest, he set off to clear her name and bring her home. Little did he know that the high hill he was climbing would tumble around him in catastrophic fashion.
4: Coming up.
10: Baby, they're that good. They're that powerful. The stuff they have made up on me right now. If I was on the outside looking in, I would say, oh, wow.
5: Linda said who was going to kill her.
6: And that was not Becky.
5: She said that Phil was going to kill her. She said that repeatedly, over and over. Someone was being framed. That's what it felt like.
4: When Dateline continues.
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0: Authorities believe they had Linda Collins' killer in custody. But Becky O'Donnell's fiancé, Tim Loggins, thought the whole thing stank, starting with the arrest. Tim was driving the truck Becky was riding in when she was taken into custody. He says he stopped immediately once he noticed the flashing lights behind him.
1: I saw the blue lights come on, and I saw an unmarked fly by me, and basically was surrounded by law enforcement, full-on felony stop.
2: Again, you know the drill.
1: Yes.
2: You'd been on the other side of this, Tim. You had worn the uniform.
1: Yes.
2: And here were guys you probably knew by first name basis. You certainly knew Sheriff Bell, and there he is.
1: Yes.
0: Tim says he was cuffed along with Becky, but the sheriff had his removed. Tim says the sheriff then told him he wasn't being arrested or charged with anything, but Becky was going down for Linda's murder.
1: I told him he had the wrong person, and he knew it. And he said, no, I got the right person.
0: Tim still fumes at the dramatics of the arrest.
1: All they had to do was say, Tim, bring Becky to the station, and I'd have done it.
2: Hmm.
1: I felt like an injustice had been done. I felt like they had made a public spectacle on this arrest just outside of the church that was unnecessary. I'm still mad about that, by the way.
0: Becky pleaded not guilty and was held in jail pending trial. She faced the death penalty if convicted.
1: She maintained her innocence. She was broken, obviously.
0: Tim says he spoke with Becky as often as he could to strategize her defense and to keep her spirits up.
3: I love you.
4: I love you. I believe in you. You got a lot of people.
3: Well, I know that, honey.
0: Tim says that as he learned about some of the evidence against Becky, it appeared the prosecution's case was on very thin ice.
2: What's the allegation go? She's stealing with both hands from her boss?
1: They're saying she's stealing. She was doing what was part of her job, and that's how she explained it to me. Well, they're saying I stole money, but I went to Walmart and made a run for the motel. I didn't steal anything. I mean, and I'd seen her do that. I'd literally seen Linda hand her credit card and say, go do this. That's not a motive for murder. That made no sense to me because I knew that Linda had granted her some permissions to do that sort of thing.
2: And yet she was the last person known to have seen her.
1: Yes.
2: She admitted there'd been some sort of a dispute and argument between them.
1: Yes.
2: And she lied to them about her cell phone. She said she'd lost it and she hadn't. Cops don't like to be lied to. As a uniform guy, you know that totally.
1: Absolutely.
2: So she's getting herself in a jam here.
1: Yes.
0: A jam, sure, admits Tim, but none of it was evidence Becky committed murder. No, for Tim, it felt like something else, like Becky was a patsy, set up to take the fall for the real killer.
1: It felt like there was a cover-up that my friend had been murdered and justice wasn't going to be served and someone was being framed. That's what it felt like.
0: And behind bars, the alleged frame-up job seemed to have Becky rattled.
3: Baby, they're that good. They're that powerful. The stuff they have made up on me right now. If I was on the outside looking in, I would say, oh, wow. Okay?
0: Aaron Casanelli is Tim's attorney.
5: Tim was concerned that there was a cover-up and that they were trying to protect her ex-husband to the detriment of Becky.
0: Tim still thought the real killer was Linda's ex-husband.
1: Linda said who was going to kill her, and she was killed.
2: And that was not Becky.
1: She said that Phil was going to kill her. She said that repeatedly, over and over.
0: But Phil Smith had been cleared by authorities.
6: We

0: Felt pretty comfortable with Phil very early on in the investigation that he was not involved in it.
1: Even so, Tim was unmoved. And according to his attorney, the man who had spent nearly 30 years in law enforcement was fast losing faith in his profession.
2: He couldn't believe that he had dedicated his life to a system that was going to make such a grave error in convicting an innocent person.
1: Tim wasn't alone in thinking something potentially sinister was afoot. Because while the evidence in the case was kept sealed away from the public, every development was closely followed, reported on, and speculated about.
3: There were headlines coming out for months, and it was, this judge has recused himself from the case. Now we have this prosecutor recusing himself.
4: What's that about?
3: Then we have another judge recusing himself.
4: What's going on?
3: And that added to the conspiracy theories behind her death and who all is involved in Linda's murder. And the recusals of each of these figures contributed to the rumor mill here.
1: But if the rumor mill agreed with Tim that there was more to this story, Tim bristled at the direction in which some of the conspiracies were pointing.
5: You know, Tim, there's another way they tell the story. And I'm talking about the court of public opinion, who thinks that you're in on this all the way. Do you go back to the house with her? Do you help her move the body? Because people wonder how Becky by herself can move. There's a reason they call it dead weight, that she would have been able to wrangle that body outside without help.
6: I know there's a certain percentage of people that don't know me on the outside looking in that said, yeah, he probably had something to do with it. I get that.
5: Let me put it to you direct, Tim. Were you there? Did you help afterwards? Did you move the body?
6: Asked and answered, and the answer's the same. Negative, I did not.
1: 7 months to the day after Becky O'Donnell was arrested for allegedly killing Linda, the case took a bizarre turn when startling new charges were brought against her, including solicitation to commit capital murder.
0: She was going to try to arrange the killing of Phil Smith and make it appear to be a suicide, and Phil Smith take responsibility for the killing of Linda.
5: So they're going to put a note on his desk or in his hand or something saying, I killed Linda.
0: Yes.
1: The suicide note was to be Becky's ticket to freedom. At least that was the tale told by jailhouse informants, plural, who came forward to claim that Becky was trying to hire them to kill not just Phil, but also his wife as well as the judge and prosecutor. She also planned to have any evidence against her destroyed.
5: Put viruses in the computer to destroy the case file?
3: Blow up her car.
5: In the impound lot?
3: Yeah, she was going to whatever length possible to destroy whoever and whatever could get in her way of her freedom.
1: Becky pleaded not guilty. And to Tim, it was just further proof that the fix was in.
5: She was in there being a James Bond villain, right? She was going to destroy property. She was going to kill judges. She was going to kill prosecutors. She was going to have her little minions go out there from the jail and take care of business for her, including killing the ex-husband.
6: That was insane to me. It was so insane that I didn't believe a word of it. I thought that showed the desperation of the prosecutors. They were so desperate, they didn't have enough evidence, that they were just willing to listen to some jailhouse snitches.
1: Tim remained steadfast in his defense of Becky. The authorities, meanwhile, were resolute that Becky would be held accountable for killing Linda. But before the case could reach trial, a key piece of evidence would force the shocking truth to be revealed.
3: There was one image that turned out to be the smoking gun in this case.
7: Coming up.
5: Have you ever had an investigative moment like that?
0: No, that was a high-five moment.
6: I was hurt. I was mad.
2: I have probably never seen somebody so shocked and upset since I started practicing law.
7: The single image that solved the mystery.
3: Becky's face drops. And I still don't even have words to describe what that facial expression means.
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0: the summer of 2020. A year after Linda's murder, it seemed like Becky O'Donnell was on her way to trial.
1: She's saying I didn't do it.
2: Correct.
1: Wrong person.
2: Yes.
0: But law enforcement was 100% sure Becky was the right person.
3: It has a delay in sending. It's what's happened.
0: And the reason why goes back to that home security camera video they'd recovered. Yes, it had captured the awful sounds of Linda being killed and video of the killer disguised in a sheet. But there was more. The day they downloaded it, they discovered a look-at-me piece of video that wrapped this case up in a bow for the investigators and prosecutors.
1: Lo and behold, what do you see?
2: Well, it pops up. There's Becky O'Donnell holding a bloody knife.
0: The camera, as Becky took it down to try and cover her tracks, had actually captured this footage of her inside the house. Here is Becky with hands on the murder weapon, putting it into a bag, at the bottom of which was one of those security cameras, running on battery, seeing everything. An investigator's dream.
1: Have you ever had an investigative moment like that?
2: No, that was a high-five moment for all of us investigators.
1: No question it's her.
2: No question it's
1: her.
2: Looks
1: like Becky, it is Becky.
2: It's a direct shot of Becky's face. You can see the knife in her hand. You can see the blood on the knife. You can actually see her lip starting to quiver as she's placing this camera inside some kind of a handbag, like a purse. And when she dropped it into that bag, as luck would have it, the camera is pointing up toward the ceiling.
0: It was this image that investigators showed Becky after her arrest.
4: We got you.
5: Becky's face drops. And I still don't even have words to describe what that facial expression means.
0: With evidence like that, it was hard to imagine Becky's attorneys would be able to mount much of a defense.
1: So that's say goodnight, right?
2: Yes.
1: I mean, these are not dumb guys. They're lawyers that know
2: Correct.
1: What they're up against.
2: Yes.
0: So behind the scenes, they were talking to Becky about a plea deal. Of course, Tim Loggins, Becky's staunchest defender, knew nothing about any deal or that video. He was still fully behind her. But then one day, Becky's attorneys contacted his attorney and asked to meet. He didn't know what to expect.
6: It's her entire team is there, investigators and all, and they had a non-disclosure form that they wanted me to sign.
0: It was an odd request. There was something Becky wanted Tim to know, but he had to keep it to himself for the time being. Tim signed the form, and then came the words that he never thought he'd hear in a million years. Becky confessed.
6: Her attorneys looked at me and said, Tim, Becky wanted me to tell you that she murdered Linda.
1: Right between the eyes, huh?
6: Yeah. I was shocked. I was hurt. I was mad. Here's someone that's told me this whole time how innocent she is, and

0: how she's being framed and set up, and oh, now, by the way, I did it. Yeah, I was upset.
1: The moment was hard for Tim's attorney to even watch.
2: I have probably never seen somebody so shocked and upset since I started practicing law. I mean, he was beside himself.
1: Tim had been so convinced that Phil was Linda's killer. And here it was his own fiance who had been guilty all along.
3: What did you miss in her? How did she bamboozle you?
0: The world's greatest actress or sociopath? I mean, obviously I missed everything.
3: So you were sleeping and spending your life with a stab and slash killer?
0: Yes. Had no clue. That's why the range of emotions when I found out she did it. I mean, am I that big a fool?
1: After several months of negotiations, Becky and the prosecutors came to an agreement. Becky would plead guilty to first-degree murder, which would mean the death penalty was off the table. Linda's friend Ken wasn't thrilled.
3: Are you happy with that? Is that justice?
4: Becky O'Donnell deserves a needle in her arm. Tomorrow.
1: Butch wanted Becky to get the death penalty, too. But the prosecutors needed to prove premeditation. They told them they didn't have that.
5: So in the state of Arkansas, without having that, like that email or text message saying, you know, tonight's the night, I'm going to do it, to get a death penalty is almost impossible.
1: On August 6, 2020, Becky O'Donnell was sentenced. She stood before a judge and said, I intentionally killed Linda Collins. She also pleaded no contest to two charges of solicitation to commit murder for the hits for hire she tried to orchestrate from jail. Yes, those stories were true, too. She received 50 years in prison.
6: Ma'am, do you have anything to say to the family or friends of Linda?
1: Afterwards, Tate and Butch addressed the media.
7: We realize that no matter what punishment Rebecca O'Donnell receives, it will never be enough. It will never bring my grandpa's daughter back, or our mother back, or our children's grandmother back.
8: Sheriff, victimology, and you know, the kind of psychological aspect of this. What do you think there was about Linda that made her a target for a con man grifter like Rebecca?
9: I think it was Linda's busy lifestyle. And Linda, you know, being in politics, she was traveling a lot and having a business and running a business in addition to that. It made her an easy target, you know, to be vulnerable to someone like Becky.
1: Despite all the speculation about Tim Loggins playing a role in Linda's murder, he was never charged. The police say he had nothing to do with the murder or the theft of Linda's money.
3: So how do you feel about the court of public opinion hanging you for this thing?
0: I cannot describe to you how hurtful it is for someone to think you're guilty of such a heinous crime when you know you're not. The sleepless nights I've had worried about what someone else thinks about me, knowing my innocence. Foolish, yeah. I was fooled. But knowing there's some people out there that will always think that about me, that is so hurtful. And it gives you such a feeling of helplessness because I can't change that.
1: Perhaps Linda's ex-husband, Phil, who Tim pointed the finger at, feels that way too. In a statement to Dateline, Phil Smith denied having anything to do with Linda's murder, saying, I understand that as a former spouse coming out of a bitter divorce, I had to be the initial prime suspect. I knew that I did not commit, solicit, desire, or have any knowledge of the terrible deed. He said her murder was a depraved and evil act that devastated not only her very life, but also the lives of her family and friends who loved her. Friends like Ken Yang.
4: You know, I miss her hug. You know, she'd come up to my chest and embrace me, and I miss a Linda Collins hug.
1: In spring 2021, Linda's former colleagues in Little Rock honored her on the floor of the Senate by adopting a memorial resolution in her name.
10: All those in favor say aye.
11: Aye.
1: Resolution. She received a standing ovation. But perhaps the people who miss Linda the most are her kids and grandkids. Butch still remembers how hard it was to tell his children that Grandma Linda wasn't coming back.
12: That's all.
5: You know, I just sat him down on the couch and said, hey, buddies,
11: you're not going to get to see your grandma no more. Somebody killed her, and there's just not, I hate it. Of course, I was breaking down crying. It's my mom. And to try to tell two little kids that their grandma, their best friend, had been taken away from them, and they just started getting to know her. It was just one of the hardest things I've ever had to do.
1: But in that void of loss, there is a legacy of a woman who cared deeply about her community and spent her entire life trying to make it better.
8: You were saying back in the beginning, faith, family, mm-hmm. state of Arkansas, and we added grandchildren.
11: And grandchildren.
8: Is that a good legacy?
11: Absolutely.
12: Yeah. She just loved people and she loved life. And she just lived it to the fullest.
13: That's all for now. I'm Lester Holt. Thanks for joining us.
14: I have spent 20 years trying to forget. I had to be completely silent. How do you live with that kind of a guilt and not just completely crumble?
15: We get a phone call. He says, have you seen Sherry? No, what do you mean, have you seen Sherry?
16: We're like, hey, where's mom? She went to the store.
17: Cousins are having their big sleepover.
15: Yes, she's got the kids. She would never leave.
18: They tell me they had a body in a van in a parking lot.
19: She was dead. She was like in my bag.
18: You start trying to put the pieces together.
20: His alibi are children that are sitting in the kitchen.
21: I've thought that I had a couple memories before, but I don't know if they're real or not.
22: Sherry's youngest was 3, and she said, Mommy, why doesn't Daddy love you anymore? Daddy loves Jennifer.
23: Jennifer was the biggest puzzle piece we had.
24: Who needed Sherry to be gone more?
16: I was petrified.
25: A knife under your pillow.
16: Under our mattress, yeah.
23: We're not playing anymore. It's time to tell the truth.
14: Once you make that bad decision, there's no going back.
13: A mom disappears during a children's sleepover. A mystery where the youngest witness is just 3 years old. I'm Lester Holt, and this is Dateline. Here's Andrea Canning with The Sleepover.
26: Childhood memories can be so joyful, vivid, but also elusive.
27: Hi, Tara.
21: I've thought that I had a couple memories before, but I don't know if they're real or not, you know?
26: Especially as time passes.
14: Don't worry about the kids. They won't remember.
26: But they did, and those memories would end up tearing a family apart.
16: I've got a lot of anger in my heart right now that I'm trying to deal with.
21: I'm ready whenever he is. I love him so much.
17: It seems that you two should be talking.
26: Our story begins with happy memories in sunny Pensacola, Florida, home of powdery white beaches, clear turquoise waters, and the Navy's Blue Angels. It was the Navy that brought Sherry and Greg Malarick to Pensacola. They both worked air traffic control at the local naval station. Friday, September 21st, 2001, was a busy night for the Malaricks, a blended family with 5 kids. Jacob was 11 at the time.
17: Were you really excited that night? I know your cousins were coming over. You were having the big sleepover.
16: Yeah, we were super excited. Some were playing video games. Some were eating. It's just kids being loud and playing.
27: Tara.
26: Jacob was the oldest. His sister Tara, the baby of the family.
21: I really enjoyed having a lot of siblings and especially older brothers. So it was always like good protection and like built-in best friends. So.
17: Yeah, for sure. I mean, my gosh, all those boys watching over you.
16: I felt like I was meant to be an older brother. So like my siblings throughout my life I've been very protective of, and I feel very protective of them.
26: Jacob's aunt Tina, his mom's sister, dropped off 2 of her kids at the house. She and her husband were off to celebrate his promotion at a big military ball.
28: My husband made chief in the Navy, so it was 2-for-1. We were on a date. They're having cousin night out, so this was a big, huge, giant deal.
26: Jacob says his mom was inside with the kids while his stepdad, Greg, was out in the backyard.
16: I remember Greg just kind of poking his head in, something along the lines, like, calling for my mom to come outside. And she responded, like, in a minute, whatever.
26: As the kids were sitting down to eat, his mom stepped out of the house. After a short while...
17: She doesn't come back in?
16: No. I don't remember if it was me or my brother were like, hey, where's mom? And she went to the store.
26: A quick run for some milk, but it was taking a long time. Too long. Hours passed, still no Sherry. Tina and Jeff Leek were already back from the ball. Their phone rang shortly after 11 p.m. It was Greg.
28: And he says, Sherry's missing.
17: Where did he say where she had gone?
28: He didn't know. She went for milk, maybe the store. I was like, I'll come get the kids. He's like, no, they're in bed.
26: Tina and Jeff went back to sleep, assuming the mystery of Sherry's late night errand would be cleared up by the morning. Greg continued making calls, including to the police.
0: City Police, Jackie.
2: Hi, my name is Greg Miller. My wife is a little late getting back, and I was wondering if you had any kind of accident reports this evening.
0: Not with injuries, no. Where would she be coming from?
2: I have no idea. She left, and she didn't say where she was going. I assume she went to the store.
28: And then we got the call at 6 in the morning saying she never came home.
17: Oh, is that where you start to panic?
28: Yes, so... My husband and I were going to go look for her. He gets up, starts getting dressed. I call home. I call my mama. Mm-hmm. I call my sister. Mm-hmm. Start praying. Sherry didn't come home.
26: Tina's husband, Jeff, jumped into action.
17: This is serious now.
15: I'm going to go and look for Sherry. I grab my gun and I go looking.
17: So where do you go?
15: I start going down back roads.
26: Sherry drove a red Dodge Caravan. Jeff searched for hours. It was around 8 a.m. when he spotted something.
15: I looked at the Winn-Dixie parking lot, and there's a van.
17: Mm-hmm. A red van.
15: Yes, ma'am, red van.
3: I drove around, came to the back of her van.
17: Are you just feeling really uneasy at this point? Why is her van here?
3: Right. I'm thinking that
17: what is going
3: I don't
17: on?
3: See her. So I'm thinking that maybe she was robbed. She's missing. And so I walked from my van up here, and when I got to the van, I looked in, and I saw her. Started frantically beating on the window. Sherry, Sherry, and I saw blood. I ran around, opened up the driver's door because the passenger door was locked. I touched her. She was cold. I'm shaking her. Sherry, Sherry, I ran around. When I unlocked the passenger door, I opened up, and there was no doubt in my mind at that point she was gone. I'm like, Sherry, what happened? Military instinct kicked in. I yelled, someone called 911.
4: Sheriff's Department 911, what is your emergency?
6: Yes, ma'am, my sister-in-law has been... It's
4: pardon me?
6: My sister-in-law is dead now.
26: As Jeff waited for first responders, all he could think about were Sherry's kids.
3: It was a, oh my God, how am I going to tell her family?
26: A family shattered in an instant. And memories of a night that would remain shrouded in mystery for decades.

0: Sherry Malarick had apparently run out for an errand in the middle of a family party and never came back. Her brother-in-law, Jeff, found her.
1: How does Sherry end up dead in this parking lot?
2: That was a good question. And I told the sheriff's department, I have no idea.
3: I'm sitting at my desk that morning, and they tell me that they got a body out on U.S. 29.
0: Buddy Neesmith, a detective with the Escambia County Sheriff's Office, arrived at the scene the morning after Sherry disappeared.
1: What do you see when you arrive?
3: Police cars. The marked cars. And then as I get closer, I see some crime scene tape cordoned off around a red van.
0: Then he saw Sherry, not in the driver's seat, but on the passenger side.
3: I just peek in. I see the body crumpled in the passenger floorboard.
1: Oh, so she slumped down.
3: Kind of pushed down.
0: As the forensic team began to gather evidence, the detective started his investigation. He learned Sherry was an air traffic controller in the Navy.
1: Did she have that nerves of steel kind of personality that she could handle that?
4: Oh, yes, ma'am. When she went to work, she was dead on. She was focused. She was take charge.
0: The Navy was in Sherry's DNA. Raised in a military family, she was determined to be successful from a young age. Dee Dee Scott is Sherry and Tina's youngest sister.
5: She was very active in anything and everything she could do, whether it's being a president of the French Club, you know, National Honor Society. She was in a lot. It carried over, you know, into her naval career. And she was very driven. And so in those high stress situations, it doesn't surprise me that she did well. She loved it.
0: She had Jacob when she was 23. She balanced her Navy career and duties as a single mom.
6: What I remember most about my mom is, one, she was always happy. She loved to dance. And for me, I feel like she was meant to be a mother.
1: Yeah.
6: Like, she was very good at her job. She was professional when she was at work. But I never felt like I wasn't loved. I never felt like I wasn't cared for.
1: Her kids were the center of her world.
6: Yeah, very much so.
1: You two started out really just the two of you.
6: Yes.
0: But her single mom days ended soon after she received orders to go to Bermuda, where she met Greg Malarick. Jacob remembers taking to Greg quickly.
6: He'd pick me up from daycare and we'd go fishing. I mean, everything was good. I have really fond memories from back then.
0: Sherry's family met Greg when he and Sherry returned to the States.
1: So he's in a rock band. Andy's in the Navy.
5: Yes. And I think that she found that attractive.
4: He looked to me like Henry Winkler. I thought he's the Fonz when I first, and I was like looking at him. I was like, he looks like the Fonz.
1: Yeah.
4: But he had the leather jacket, so he, you know, he played the part.
1: Yeah. Well, some ladies, you know, they fall for the rock star.
4: Yes, ma'am.
1: Right?
0: Sherry and Greg got married in the summer of 94. Greg had a son, too, named Greg. And in the next several years, they welcomed three more children.
5: She wanted to be a mom. She was super sacrificial to her children. They came first.
0: Sherry was a hands-on mom, but their dad, Greg, had to take over caring for five kids on his own when she was deployed to Greece.
7: She intentionally chose Greece because she would be gone for 1 year and she'd be back without having to uproot and move the entire family, schools, jobs, everything. It was just easier for her to leave for a year and come back.
0: A sacrifice she thought was best for her family. After her long deployment, she was excited to be back home in Florida.
7: So I had my sister back, family reunited. It was pretty perfect.
0: But the family reunion was short-lived. Nearly 5 months later, that cousin sleepover ended with the tragic discovery.
7: I got a call from the EMS, our first responders. You know, they said, we're with your husband in the Winn-Dixie parking lot. That's not a good sign. It's not, we're on the way to the hospital. It's not, that is not a good sign.
0: Tina rushed to the parking lot with her 16-year-old son.
7: I get there and my husband, he's crying, he's shaking his head like, and I could tell by the expression on his face that she was gone. We pull over, crime scene tape everywhere, ambulance. My son, I guess I don't realize that he doesn't know. He's like, where's Aunt Sherry? I said, she's in her vehicle. Why aren't they helping her? I'm like, oh, mijo. Oh, God, he just lunged me and his body shook. So his body just shook. That was his other mother. So His body just shook.
1: Oh, your poor son.
0: Tina was looking at her sister's van, but couldn't bear to get too close.
1: You just stayed away.
7: Yes, I didn't want that vision of Sherry.
1: How do you notify the rest of the family?
7: I called Dee Dee.
5: I get the phone call. And she says, Sherry's gone. And I just dropped to my knees. I just dropped in disbelief.
0: As crime scene techs worked over Sherry's van, Detective Neesmith had a million questions.
1: Anything could have happened.
3: Yes.
1: Anyone could have killed her.
3: Yes.
1: You just don't have any idea yet.
3: No. We don't know who's seen her last. I haven't been able to do a timeline on her. I don't know.
0: Detective Neesmith headed to talk to the people who might be able to answer those questions. Sherry's husband and all those kids. But someone else was there the night she went missing.
8: There's a knock on the door. I scream because it's dark outside.
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0: After learning her sister Sherry was dead, Tina's focus immediately turned to the kids, still together after their family sleepover.
1: Your heart must have immediately broken for Sherry's children.
2: Correct.
0: Tina brought them over to her house, but waited to break the news while Sherry's husband Greg headed to the sheriff's office to talk with Detective Neesmith.
3: This interview is strictly a fact-finding interview. I wanted to know step-by-step what happened.
0: Greg told him that earlier that day their van was overheating. So while Sherry and the kids were in the house, he was tinkering with it.
3: He had a shed in the back and said he pulled the van back there and was just checking everything out under the hood. He said next she come out and told him that I'm running. I'll be right back.
0: Greg said she took the van around 7:30. After a while, it dawned on him that his wife hadn't returned. Another hour passed before he told the kids to call it a night.
3: Got them in bed, the youngest ones, and then he started calling because she hadn't come back.
0: While Greg was at the station, a different investigator came to speak to the kids at Tina's house.
4: We had to talk to the cops and give these kind of statements.
0: Jacob described how his mom went outside in the middle of dinner and didn't come back. His 10-year-old cousin Lisa talked to the police, too.
1: Did you notice that she didn't come back within, you know, the hour?
5: I mean, no. Me and Tara playing Barbies in the corner, so we're doing our own thing.
0: Lisa said she did notice when, a little while later, someone arrived at the house.
5: There's a knock on the door. I scream because it's dark outside.
1: Why did the knock scare you?
5: You know, we're playing. The boys are on the other side of the wall playing their games. It's pitch black.
1: Did you know who was at the door?
5: No, I didn't know
1: at the time.
5: No.
0: But Jacob knew. It was just their babysitter, Jennifer. The kids went to get their dad, who came out to talk to her. She was there to return a lawnmower she'd borrowed.
4: Jennifer left, and it was, hey, it's time to start getting ready for bed.
0: As Jacob was helping get the younger kids to bed, he overheard his stepfather talking in the living room and sensed something was wrong.
4: And I just hear him, like, on the phone, kind of making rapid kind of phone calls.
1: What's he saying?
4: I couldn't really hear him.
1: Did you ask him, where's my mom?
4: No. It's, in our house, it's very much like, if you're told to do something, don't ask or retort, whatever. Just keep, like, listen to me and move on. So I just went to bed, and that was it. Everybody went to bed.
0: Once the investigator was done interviewing the kids, Tina gathered them around. It was time to tell them what happened to Sherry.
2: I asked him, where's the very best place to be? My daughter started crying. She knew what that meant. And I was like, heaven. Aunt Sherry, your mama, she's in heaven.
4: Immediately, I just kind of went numb. I felt numb for a while afterwards.
5: Immediately, I knew she was gone. She was in my bag. I started crying because I knew what was going on. Tara's only three, so she doesn't understand what's going on. Tara was sitting there, and she's wiping everybody's tears off their face. She has no idea
1: what's going on. And she was so little, right? What was she, three years old?
5: Yeah.
6: I really just didn't understand what was happening. I knew that mom was gone, and I've heard that I kept asking, like, when is mom coming home?
1: Your mom's there one night, and the next morning she's gone.
6: Right.
0: By now, the investigation was in full swing. The medical examiner determined Sherry was shot twice in the head, but they only found one shell casing.
3: Wadded up in her clothes. Appears to be a .25.
1: You found a casing and a fragment.
3: Casing and a fragment.
1: Are you thinking that meant she was shot in the van?
3: Yes. I fully believe everything happened in the van from the blood evidence that I saw.
0: Sherry's rings were missing, and her CB radio was gone from the van. But it was the position of the body that was most noteworthy to the detective.
1: Pushed down. Mm-hmm. Like you felt like someone had...
3: Oh, there's no doubt somebody pushed her down. The body's not normally crumbled like that.
1: To keep her out of sight?
3: Yes. Yeah, that was a concealment.
0: To the detective, it did not look like a random crime. Sherry was targeted. She had just spent a year abroad. He wondered if her murder could be connected to Greece somehow.
3: We interviewed all her co-workers and stuff from Greece. She was a loner there. She didn't do a whole lot there. There's no other in her life.
1: Oh, like, did she maybe meet someone in Greece, a colleague that came back to the States?
3: Came back. That turned up negative.
0: There didn't seem to be anyone else in Sherry's life, but there was a secret she shared only with her sister, Tina. Could it be the key to solving the case?
2: Everything she told me in confidence. She didn't want me to tell anybody. But she's dead, so can I tell it now?

0: Mother and Navy Petty Officer Sherry Malarick had been found shot to death in her family's minivan. Back in 2001, there were no security cameras covering the grocery store parking lot. But Detective Buddy Neesmith found something that might be just as good. An eyewitness.
1: I ran across a guy. He worked in Winn-Dixie. And so when he got in, he had heard arguing. And when he turned, he could see the shadow of people. They were arguing.
0: It was a man and a woman. She was in the van, but he didn't get a good look at their faces.
1: When we started talking to him about description and all that, he couldn't tell other than it was a white male.
2: Could he tell who the other person was?
1: No.
0: The detective didn't know if the fight the worker had seen involved Sherry or not. His investigation moved from the parking lot back to the Malarick's house. He wanted to know more about Sherry and Greg.
2: Sometimes the simplest answer is the right one.
1: Yeah, you know, the old KISS method. Keep it simple, stupid.
0: Simple, as in, look at the husband. That wasn't a thought that occurred to Sherry's brother-in-law, Jeff, after he found her in the van.
2: Your gut reaction was not, the spouse did it.
3: No.
2: My brother-in-law.
3: No, I would have never thought he'd have done that.
0: But there was something about the relationship that Jeff didn't know.
2: You learned something.
1: Yes.
2: About Greg.
1: Yes. Rumor, Greg was having an affair with another woman named Jennifer.
0: Jennifer was Jennifer Spohn. She worked in the same building as Greg on the naval base. She was also the part-time babysitter who showed up with the lawnmower the night of the murder. Their affair began when Sherry was on deployment in Greece and Greg was home with the kids in Florida.
4: Originally, when she started coming over, it was once, maybe twice a week. When he'd come home, she might be there 10 minutes or so, and then she would head back to her house. Then eventually, she starts staying a little bit longer, coming over a lot earlier, staying over a lot later. A couple times she spent the night, but also just being more affectionate.
2: In front of you all?
4: Not intentionally, but like one night I came out to say goodnight before we went to bed. And him and Jennifer are lying on the ground in the living room. They've got a bottle of wine and they're kind of like canoodling on the ground. We're 10, so we're young, but we're not, like, we're old enough
2: to know,
4: to kind of see affection.
2: Did he have any comment about that, or did he try to hide it, or?
4: No, they kind of scooted away for a moment, like, we weren't supposed to see them acting like that. And then just kind of, good night, go to bed.
2: At that young age, are you thinking, my poor mom, she's in Greece, and Greg seems like he's being unfaithful to her?
4: And especially myself, very territorial of my mom. I was an only child with my mom for the first couple of years of my life. So I was protective, and I'm sure I didn't make things easy when Jennifer came over.
0: Jennifer stopped coming over when Sherry returned. But Tina says Sherry found out about the affair anyway, from Tara.
5: When she got back, the youngest was 3. Mom and Dad were having an argument. And she said, Mommy, why doesn't Daddy love you anymore? And she said, Daddy still loves me. And she's like, Daddy doesn't love you. Daddy loves Jennifer.
0: Sherry confided in her sister and asked her to keep it a secret.
2: Did she know if Greg was still seeing Jennifer when she gets back?
5: I assume so, because he would say he's going to a meeting, and the meeting would be over at 9 or 10, but he's coming home at 2 or 3 in the morning. She's catching them at work, in Greg's office, or coming off the elevator holding hands.
2: Did she confront him about the relationship?
5: Not to my knowledge.
0: Instead, Tina says her sister tried to save the marriage.
5: Their anniversary's in August, and an anniversary card, you are the most amazing man, you are perfect, love you more every day type thing. She wanted to forgive and forget and stay strong as a family unit.
2: We know people have affairs, and sometimes people are able to get their marriages back on track, you know, if they are willing to fight for the marriage. That's what Sherry was hoping for.
5: Right. She wanted to make this work.
0: Sherry and Greg even took a kid-free road trip that summer to try to rekindle things.
2: They went on a little getaway?
6: Yes.
2: So this was an attempt to really work on things and have time alone.
6: At least for Sherry's part.
0: After Sherry's death, Tina shared her sister's secret with her husband and the rest of the family.
2: What did you think when you heard this?
3: I was mad.
0: Tina also told the police.
2: If you do confirm that he's having an affair, that could be the motive. The other woman.
1: Absolutely. It's the girl.
6: When Dateline continues.
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0: 5 days after Sherry Malarick's murder, her family gathered to say their goodbyes.
1: Sherry was buried on the base.
2: On Barrancas, yes, ma'am.
3: I remember I was a mess at the funeral when they were doing the 21-gun salute. And my grandma, my mom's mom, I'll never forget the sound that she made. It's one of the worst sounds I've ever heard in my life. It wasn't crying, it was just wailing out.
1: How was Greg at the funeral?
4: He held Tara, who, although she was three, almost four, anytime you see him, he's holding her.
0: As the family grieved, investigators were taking a close look at Greg. They'd heard about the affair with Greg's co-worker and family babysitter, and not just from Sherry's family. They interviewed Jennifer Spone. She told them it was true.
5: She admitted to it, admitted to having sex in the van. So if you find my prints in there, I was in the back seat, told us where they did it, off some dirt road.
0: On the night Sherry was killed, Jennifer said she and Greg exchanged a brief kiss outside when she stopped by with a lawnmower. But she said she knew nothing about the murder.
1: What did she say, though, as far as why she returned the lawnmower at that hour on a Friday night?
5: She felt she needed it back.
1: So just a coincidence?
5: Yeah.
0: The detective went back over the details of the crime. He knew Sherry's van was found all the way in the back of the Winn-Dixie parking lot.
1: It seems odd if someone's going to the grocery store for a quick run that they would park that far away from the entrance at a time when the grocery store isn't packed. It's not like, you know, Sunday afternoon.
5: Right. It is odd.
1: So
5: because most people like to park at the front door.
1: It's human nature, right?
0: And there was something else.
5: We found her purse in a drawer beside the bed with her driver's license and her credit cards.
1: If she's going to the store, what woman goes to the store without their purse? So that's poking some serious holes in the she went to the store to get some milk.
5: Yes. Then we bring Greg back in. This was accusatory. We think you did it.
1: Okay.
5: And we sit and talked, and he would talk. He didn't really say a whole lot. Just listen to us, which is fine.
1: Did you ask him in this interview, did you
5: kill
1: your wife?
5: Yeah, this is strictly, we didn't use the word kill, but we said, we know you harmed your wife.
0: Greg denied it, and investigators had no reason to hold him. But Sherry's family was already convinced.
1: You're thinking that Greg could be responsible for this.
6: I know he was. I knew it.
0: And it wasn't just the affair. They'd always had a problem with Greg. Jeff and Tina spent a week with Greg and Sherry after they got married.
7: New brother-in-law, we talked very little. He stayed in the bedroom mostly. Would knock on the door, hey, you okay? Hey, can I get you anything?
1: Okay.
7: Come out to eat and go back to the bedroom.
1: That's a little odd,
7: yes,
1: right,
7: ma'am.
1: For a new family member?
7: I thought so.
6: We didn't ever really get to know him. He kept his distance from us.
0: And on the rare occasion when Greg did talk to them, they say he only seemed to be interested in one topic.
1: You consider Greg to have been money obsessed?
7: Oh, yes, ma'am. Kept talking about money whenever we did get together.
0: Sherry's sisters were also troubled by the dynamic in Greg and Sherry's relationship. They say Sherry, the take-charge woman at work, seemed almost submissive with Greg. He had strong opinions about how she looked.
6: She could no longer wear makeup.
1: Yep.
6: She could no longer put hairspray or anything in her hair. Mm-hmm. He's like, if I kiss you, I don't want to slide off your face. If I run my fingers through your hair, I don't want my fingers to get stuck. She changed. Mm-hmm. He changed her.
1: And she went along with it, mm-hmm. whatever he said?
4: Absolutely.
6: She's saving her marriage, yeah.
4: Yep.
0: Greg said it's not true. Sherry wore makeup and hairspray all the time. But the notion that Greg was controlling made its way to investigators still working the case. Detectives checked Greg's gun collection to see if he owned a .25 caliber handgun, the same caliber as the shell casing they found. He did not. However,
5: I interviewed a couple people who go to the range with him. And they said they'd never seen him with a .25, but he'd always talked about getting one, and that they'd been to the gun show with him.
0: The detective got his hands on a list of vendors from that gun show.
5: I get a list of about 130 names, and we just start calling.
1: Did anyone sell one? Did he buy one?
5: No. His name never came back up on any type of purchase for a firearm.
1: You could not connect Greg to a 25 caliber.
5: No, at all.
1: That's a problem.
5: Big problem.
0: What's more, as far as the kids knew, Greg was home all night. There was no evidence he ever left. And if he had killed Sherry, how would he have gotten back from the Winn-Dixie? Still, as the months went by, investigators had no other suspects.
5: We've done everything possible to look at other avenues, but everything goes back to Greg Mallory.
1: Did any other name pop up?
5: No.
1: This could be?
5: No.
1: Nothing.
5: We ran everything we could run down. If there was a crime in the area, we tried to find if it could be related. Nothing. Nothing.
0: The investigation into their one and only suspect hit a wall.
5: There is no factual evidence to make an arrest. Period.
0: In August 2002, almost a year after Sherry's death, investigators decided to take one more crack at Jennifer. Detective Neesmith had never believed she'd drop by the house that night just by chance.
5: There's no coincidence. You know, no. Why did you go back? Why is a girlfriend who is having this affair going back 9:30 at night when the wife should be home?
0: Because Jennifer was in the Navy, she was called in for an interview with NCIS. But this time, she declined.
5: And she walks outside, and that's the last time I ever saw her.
0: The detective thought that if the case was ever going to be solved, it would probably come down to one of two things. Either Jennifer would tell them something, or...
5: As the kids get older, I honestly believe they would remember more as they got older.
0: What stories would emerge?
1: It's like you're living with the enemy.
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0: Sherry Malarick's sisters had been holding their breath, waiting for police to arrest their brother-in-law Greg for Sherry's murder. But it wasn't happening.
1: I was told, you know, maybe 6 months, which I thought was long, but I don't know how it works.
2: I told Buddy Neesmith quit telling Tina that it's any day now. He would tell Tina that we're going to get him any day now. I said, quit telling her that because you're giving her false hope because I'm seeing my wife crumble.
0: To make matters worse, they say their relationship with Greg had fractured. The Mother's Day after the murder, Tina and Jeff showed up with balloons.
2: We actually went to the front door and knocked, and you could see the blinds were moving. The kids were there. He comes out the back door screaming at us, don't you ever come over here again without being invited.
1: Like, I just brought balloons. You didn't answer. I just brought balloons to the kids for, don't you ever. And we never did. We never went back again.
0: Greg suspected Jeff and Tina had reported him for child abuse, something they deny. With the families divided, Tina and Jeff's daughter Lisa missed her cousins.
3: It sucks having family 30 minutes away and you can't ever see them.
4: Yeah.
3: He robbed me from five of my cousins that

0: to steal something?
1: Once the shock kind of wears off, and my brother Greg and I kind of can start confiding in each other, there were things that just didn't make sense. Like our mom going to the store that night to get milk. Our mom was very organized. This is the first time our cousins are ever coming over to the house. Yeah. I find it very hard to believe she would not have been prepared for it and have everything that she needed at the house.
2: He also never heard his mom say anything about going to the store that night.
1: She's like, hey, I'm going to go outside and talk to your dad. So she goes outside to talk to our dad, and that was the last time I ever saw her.
2: Could Greg really have killed their mother? Jacob knew about the affair, of course, and he says he also knew that his stepfather had a violent temper. He'd seen it when his mom was deployed in Greece.
1: He would punch holes in the wall. He would grab us by our hair, drag us up and down the hallways. One story I remember vividly, he goes to kick me in my face, and I roll out of the way to miss it, but he kicked hard enough, it put a hole through the door, but that's how our mornings were for almost that whole time period.
2: Jacob says it wasn't long before he and his brother were convinced.
0: You think he killed your mom?
1: Yeah.
0: Okay, that's really scary, feeling that way, given that you're living with him.
1: Yeah.
0: How do you handle that?
1: One, we were terrified. Right, so we didn't really talk to anybody. We couldn't talk to anybody.
2: Jacob says he was so afraid, he even slept with a knife under his bed.
0: You're fearful of the one person who's supposed to keep you safe.
1: Mm-hmm.
0: It's like you're living with the enemy.
1: Yeah.
2: As they grew up, Jacob says he tried to shield the younger kids, including Tara, from his suspicions and from the abuse he says he suffered.
1: I felt like a protector of my siblings. My brother Greg and I got the brunt of the abuse, being the older ones. I can handle that. I can't handle them receiving that.
0: You're being the protective older brother.
1: Yeah.
2: Tara, who is 7 years younger, has very different memories.
0: Jacob said that he slept with knives because they were so afraid of your dad. Were you aware of that?
3: Mm-mm. It surprises me. I definitely don't know the man that they've described as that angry, abusive guy. Dad was just never, I didn't see that guy, you know.
2: Greg also denies he ever abused his children.
0: How was he as a dad growing up?
3: He was supportive of me. He shared his love for music with me. He's very much a teacher, so I think I was the only one that kind of grasped onto a lot of his interests as well.
2: Greg took Tara on road trips and flew her to New York to see a Broadway show. As a single dad, she says he recognized how important it was for her to have women in her life.
3: My dad actually, because I didn't have that, you know, female role model, he actually put me in a youth girls organization where there were a lot of ladies and there were other girls that, you know, I could hang out with.
2: But there was one woman Tara says she did not want to hang out with, her dad's girlfriend, Jennifer. She started coming over all the time after the murder.
0: What did the kids think of that?
3: We didn't really like her very much. She wasn't our mom. And there was a time Dad was hugging the two of us, Jennifer and I, and said something like, you know, my two favorite girls. And I said, well, I thought Mom was one of your favorite girls too. And she slammed out of the yard, got in her car, sped off, and did not come back for hours. I didn't understand that response. Like,
0: yeah,
3: that's my mom. That was his wife. Like, you can't be mad about that.
2: 8 years after Sherry's death, Jennifer and her children moved in.
3: We had to rearrange the house for all the kids because she had her two boys. And when we did that, she started kind of getting rid of everything of Mom in the house.
2: Tara says things got better 2 or 3 months later when Jennifer moved out, though Jennifer and her dad did continue to date. Then, a few years after that, Tara received an upsetting message.
3: I was 15 years old when my cousin messaged me on Facebook, basically saying, your dad killed your mom.
0: Did you know that this was a possibility at this time, or that those allegations were out there?
3: No.
0: So this

0: That was very shocking for me at 15 years old.
1: To get a message like that.
0: Yes. And it said, like, you're going to help indict him one day. And everybody knows that he did it, you know, in the family and all sorts of stuff.
1: You don't know this information and you don't know her.
0: Right.
1: What do you do with that?
0: Well, I went to my dad and I said, I want to read you something because I don't know what to do with this. And, you know, he told me, I don't understand why they would think that.
1: Did you say to him, is it true?
0: I asked him, yeah, and he said, no, of course not. You know, he gave me a hug and he told me everything was going to be okay.
2: By this point in Tara's life, Jacob was out of the house. He was living with his girlfriend in Pensacola and attending college. He was trying to see Greg as little as possible.
3: I don't want to have a relationship with him, but my younger siblings still lived in his house. So if I wanted to have a relationship with them, I had to crack the door open to him to have access to them. So at some point, I went over there and started talking to him again so that I could see my siblings.
1: How was that vibe, talking to him?
3: It was strange. Yeah,
1: believing what you believe.
3: It was strange.
2: When Jacob got married in 2015, he made the tough decision to send his stepfather an invite.
3: Jamie, Jay, and Tara would not be able to come without him at the time. I think Tara and Jay still lived, so if I wanted them I had to invite him to my wedding.
2: But even as they posed for pictures together, Jacob still believed that Greg had murdered his mother.
1: Are you thinking that he'll never pay for this?
3: Yeah, I'm a person of faith, and I just thought he would have to answer for it one day, but it wouldn't be in this life.
2: As the years went by, Sherry Malarick's family was losing faith that Greg would ever be arrested. After the sheriff's department hit a dead end, the Navy took the lead on the investigation.
4: A new agent would come on, start from square one, never get it finished, do work on it, but never get it tied up in a pretty little bow. Transfer, a new agent would come on, pick it up, start at square one, and it just was endless.
2: Then, in 2017, 16 years after Sherry was killed, the family sensed a change when a new NCIS agent got the case.
4: He started just kind of keeping in touch, saying, hey, still working on the case. Hey, don't want you to think I dropped the ball.
1: Did you think finally something might happen?
5: We were hopeful, yes.
6: Upon initial review, it was obvious that there was a strong likelihood of making an arrest in this case.
2: Wayne Wright, an investigator with the state attorney's office, got involved too.
1: Why did you feel that way?
6: It's really important as investigators to keep our mind open to all possibilities. That being said, in this case, when I read through it, there was obviously a prime suspect.
2: The case seemed to rely heavily on the memories of children. So the investigators went back through the files and found tapes of the kids talking about that night.
7: I asked him where Mama was, and he said at the store.
2: Greg Jr. remembered his dad doing something unusual.
8: Did your dad then come into the house at some point?
7: Yes, he came in the house to take a shower.
8: When your dad would normally take a shower, would he take it in the morning or at night?
7: In the morning.
8: Do you know how long he was in the shower?
7: Maybe 10 to 15 minutes.
2: The investigators wondered, was that part of Greg's alibi? Had he made it look like he was showering so he could sneak out and drive the van to the Winn-Dixie? Soon, another childhood memory would turn this once cold case red hot.
9: While he's outside, I hear a firework, like a firecracker.
1: She might have been a witness to the actual shooting of Sherry.
6: Yes, ma'am.
10: When Dateline continues.
2: In the years since Sherry Malarick was found shot to death in the family minivan, law enforcement had been unable to find the murder weapon or establish that Greg owned a .25 caliber handgun. But back in 2002, young Jacob told detectives a story that seemed to solve the mystery. He said his stepdad did have that type of gun.
7: The little one was smaller than my hand.
11: What did it look like?
7: It was black, I think, and the bottom of the handle was rounded.
8: When did you see that gun?
7: I saw it maybe a month or two before my mom died.
3: And that was the only time we ever saw that gun. And we were told he got it from a gun show and then he got it from her mom.
6: I believe it's described as so small it would fit in the palm of your hand.
1: And which would be a .25 caliber, potentially.
6: It would be consistent.
2: Cousin Lisa also added a critical detail. The new investigators called her in for a fresh interview. She repeated something she told detectives as a kid about a sound she heard while the grown-ups were outside.
1: You heard a pop coming from outside.
0: Yes, ma'am.
1: What did you think it was?
0: Like the explosion of a bottle rocket. And I was like, that's the noise I heard. Sound like a bottle rocket exploding.
2: Was it possible that sound was a gunshot?
1: She might have been a witness to the actual shooting of Sherry.
6: That would be one distinct possibility, yes, ma'am.
2: The stories painted a damning picture, but what investigators didn't have was DNA or any forensic evidence that tied Greg to the crime. In 2020, they called a meeting at the state attorney's office.
6: There were sheriff's office investigators there, there was NCIS there, myself, and a number of different prosecutors. So we wanted to present the case, see if there's anything else that needed to be done.
2: One thing high on everyone's list, re-interview Jennifer Spohn.
6: Who returns a lawnmower at 9 o'clock at night?
2: They discovered Jennifer had left Florida and moved north to Illinois.
1: That could be an opening now that these two aren't together anymore, or it appears they're not together.
6: Absolutely.
1: Maybe, just maybe she might be ready to turn on him?
6: That was part of our thought processes.
2: Wayne and the Navy investigator took a trip to the town of West Frankfort. The local police brought Jennifer in without telling her what it was about.
12: Hey, Miss Spohn. How are you doing? Please have a seat.
1: What was her face like when she walked in the room and saw you sitting there?
6: She seemed almost frightened. But by the same token, I could tell this is a very strong individual.
12: Mark and I have been working on this cold case from way back in 2001 in Pensacola.
13: Okay.
12: I assume you know which case I'm talking about from 2001?
13: Yes, I do.
14: How did you end up at Greg's house at that time, on that night? Did you guys discuss it? Did he tell you to come by at a certain time? Or did he say, just drop by?
13: No, I get restless. And we had mowed the lawn, and I had his mower.
14: You just happened to bring the lawnmower over to his house?
13: There was no discussion. I just finished the mowing and took it on back.
14: You show up just out of the blue, and you have a lawnmower.
13: Mm-hmm.
14: How do you think that appears from our end?
13: Oh, apparently very suspicious.
2: The tone was all good cop. Maybe that would bring her around.
14: Do you think it's possible that he was involved? Or impossible?
13: Oh, it's always possible.
14: Sure it is.
13: It's always the first one to look at.
14: Now, we've asked a whole bunch of questions. Do you have any questions? Like I got said, this is teamwork.
13: I'm ready to go back to bed.
14: Yeah.
6: She still wouldn't give us anything more than what she'd given them 20 years ago.
2: But even without Jennifer, prosecutors believed they had built a plausible circumstantial case.
1: I mean, just hearing it, it sounds bad, but it sounds thin.
6: It's thin, but we thought that we could prove it in court.
2: Without forensics or the gun, they'd be largely relying on two things, motive and the children's memories. Still, they decided to go for it. 19 years after Sherry's murder, sheriff's deputies arrested Greg Malerick at his house.
15: I was excited. Tina's crying. And I'm thinking, finally.
3: I was very surprised. I never expected in a million years for that to happen.
2: Jacob's sister Tara had a different reaction.
0: The only thing I remember is just crying. I had never cried that much in my entire life.
1: You've already been through so much in your life, and then now your dad's arrested for your mom's murder.
0: It was very shocking.
1: That is a really heavy burden. It's hard for people to understand what that would even feel like.
0: It's not something I'd wish on my worst enemy.
2: Greg pleaded not guilty to second-degree murder and hired criminal defense attorney Chris Crawford. Crawford looked at the initial arrest report and thought the case was more than just thin.
16: So I'm looking at this report thinking to myself, this is nothing. I remember telling him, I don't even know why you were arrested, and this is the kind of case that may just get dismissed.
2: What he didn't know was that investigators weren't finished. Right after Greg was arrested, they went back at Jennifer.
6: I wanted to make the point that circumstances just changed. For lack of a better term, crap just got real. So let her know we're not playing anymore. An arrest has been made and it's time to tell the truth.
2: Was Jennifer ready to do that? We'll let her tell you herself.
1: Are you thinking to yourself, Sherry is dead in that van?
17: No, I'm thinking to myself, how in the world did I get into this?

0: More than 20 years after Sherry Malarick's death, Jennifer Spohn sat down with Dateline in her first ever TV interview.
1: This is not an easy thing for you to talk about.
2: No. Not at all.
1: Do you have regrets?
2: Yes. I've made plenty of decisions that I regret, but I can't go back and change it. So all I can do is go forward and try to let the family know what I knew.
0: She told us how the affair started. She and Greg were co-workers. Sherry was out of the country.
2: He asked if I could come over and watch the kids. He was going out. And when he got home, the kids were all asleep. We went into the kitchen and we poured some wine. And that's when he kissed me.
1: Okay.
2: And then it started from there.
1: And did you sleep together that night?
2: We did.
1: In his
2: bed.
1: Bedroom.
2: Yes.
1: So this is the bed he shares with his wife.
2: Yes.
1: You being in the Navy yourself,
2: mm-hmm.
1: you know the sacrifice that men and women make in the military.
2: But that night I didn't know.
1: Didn't know?
2: I didn't know about Sherry that night.
1: You didn't know he was married?
2: No. I didn't think he would do that. I mean, I figured this is a guy.
1: If he's got kids in the house, you don't think maybe there's a wife? You didn't see any photos around the house or?
2: Yeah. No.
1: No one mentioned mom?
2: Not really. I don't know.
1: Or do you think maybe you just didn't want to know?
2: It probably was it.
0: When Jennifer met Greg, she was a divorced single mom, pregnant with another man's child and struggling with finances.
2: I was going through this period where I felt awful about myself. So here's this man that was making me feel all beautiful again.
0: They did little to hide their relationship.
1: Sherry's son told us that he saw you and Greg on the floor, on the carpet with the wine.
2: Yeah.
1: He was very young, and that's a memory that's seared in his brain.
2: Well, I didn't know it affected him that much, but Greg was always, don't worry about the kids. They won't remember.
0: She says the relationship continued to heat up. Then Sherry returned home from abroad.
1: She's back, but you two are still seeing each other.
2: Right. He would come over and he'd pick me up and then we'd go drive around and we'd talk. Or that's when he started asking me to go get a hotel room. So we did that a few times.
1: Did you feel bad?
2: I did, because so I didn't know her ahead of time, and I hadn't met her, but I saw her. You know, I saw her in the mornings when we were all coming into work.
1: Did she know about you?
2: I didn't know if she knew or not. And did I feel bad about it? I felt bad about it. It wasn't until later.
1: Well, Jennifer, with all due respect, though, you're a grown woman.
2: Yes.
1: And you can end things.
2: Sure. Yeah, okay. And when you end it, what's supposed to happen? He's supposed to stop coming over. I couldn't end it. There was no ending to him.
0: According to Jennifer, Greg did have an idea of how to end things with Sherry.
2: He goes, well, at this point, I've been through the divorce. I don't want to go through it again. And it would be easier just to kill her.
1: Okay. What's your reaction to that?
2: It's nonsense. You just don't kill your wife. And it's not going to be easier. I even told him, I said, the kids need their mother. I mean, you can't kill her because what are you going to do with the kids? What are you going to tell them?
1: But was there a part of him, though, that you thought was serious? If you're bringing up the kids and what are they going to do without their mom? That doesn't sound like joking, even a bad joke.
2: Well, no, but I didn't think he'd be serious. I didn't think he could do it.
0: Jennifer says he continued to bring it up.
1: Why not say anything? Why not call
2: because
1: the police?
2: I didn't
1: call
2: believe
1: Sherry.
2: Because I did not believe him.
1: Because you're not believing he's going to do this, but he's getting pretty darn specific
2: mm-hmm.
1: with instructions to
2: mm-hmm.
1: you.
0: On the night in question, she says Greg told her to meet him at the Winn-Dixie parking lot at 7 p.m.
2: I pulled up next to the van. He got out of the van. He got in the car. And then we left.
1: Did you look in the van?
2: No.
1: Did you ask him, what did you do? What am I doing here?
2: No.
1: Nothing?
2: No.
1: He just gets in your vehicle and you leave?
2: Mm-hmm.
0: Then she says he told her to drive him home.
1: What's the conversation like on the way to his house?
2: The conversation is, drive slowly, don't speed, just take me to the house. He had a wig on, so when he got into the car and we pulled out of Winn-Dixie and started going down the main highway, he took the wig off and he threw it out the window.
1: Are you thinking to yourself, Sherry is dead in that van?
2: No, I'm thinking to myself, how in the world did I get into this? This whole mess. Because I knew. I knew what it was. I knew what happened. And I couldn't believe he did it.
1: That she's dead.
2: I'm sure she is. Yeah. Why else would he be there?
1: Why not just say at this point, I'm out?
2: I can't. I'm too far in.
0: When they arrived at the house, Jennifer says Greg went around to the back. Per his instructions, she waited 5 minutes and knocked on the front door.
2: The kids answered the door. They said they're going to get Dad. Pretty soon he came out.
1: Is this to establish an alibi?
2: Yes, this was his alibi, that he was there the whole time.
0: She says he came to the door with some bags and clothes.
2: He told me to get rid of them, and I went home.
0: 2 days later, Sherry's murder was all over the news.
1: How did you live with yourself, knowing what had happened, knowing what was in here?
2: One day at a time. Getting up and trying to, you just do.
1: Did you think about Sherry's son, Jacob, about all of Sherry's children that
2: Absolutely.
1: Now had no mom?
2: Oh, yeah. I went through a lot of guilt because I kept thinking all the things that I needed to do, all the things I wanted to do, and all the things that still needed to be done with the kids. And she didn't get that chance.
0: With Sherry out of the picture, Jennifer was free to step into her role. Eventually, she moved in, taking care of her kids and Greg's.
2: It would be my responsibility to go home, make the dinner, get everybody home from school, take care of all the clothing, making sure everybody got cleaned up and ready for bed, making sure they got their homework, clean the house.
1: Sounds like you replaced Sherry.
2: I did, and it didn't last long. I wasn't there more than 3 months.
1: What happened?
2: I lost my mind.
1: There's going to be people watching this who will say, she wrecked a family. She knew about a murder that was going to happen. She helped cover up the murder. This is a shameful woman. What do you say to those people who are not going to like you, who are going to think that you made all the wrong choices until the end?
2: Until you're put into that kind of a situation, you have no idea how hard it is. And I did what I did because I didn't see any other choice.
1: Do you care what people think?
2: Not at this point. I did what I did. I know it was wrong. I made some bad decisions, but once you make that bad decision, there's no going back. I'm sorry for what I did. I'm sorry for my part of it.
0: Still, the relationship lasted for nearly 2 decades, and Jennifer kept the secret. Until the new investigators came calling and made her an offer hard to resist. Full immunity. In exchange, she would be the prosecution's star witness against Greg Malerick.
1: Did you have any fear that the jury might not believe her?
3: Of course. That was the biggest fear.
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0: From the moment her father was arrested for murder, Tara Malarick believed there had been some kind of terrible mistake. Of all Greg's children, she was the closest.
1: Are you thinking to yourself, my dad wouldn't have done this?
2: Yeah.
1: This is not...
2: Yes. I was like, wow, this is like real right now. So Jacob kind of consoled me.
0: Jacob comforted his little sister, but he could no longer shelter her from what he had long suspected, that Greg murdered their mother.
1: Did that divide the siblings?
2: I'd say no, because we grew up, tight-knit, built-in best friends. At first, there would be some conversations we'd have that would get a little bit, okay, let's not go here. But after we had a talk, we said, look, our relationship and what we've got as siblings is more important than anything, and we don't want to lose it.
3: I was torn, right? Like, I want justice for my mom. And then Tara is very close with our dad still. So now, not only was she robbed of having her mom for her whole life, but for better or worse, now she could possibly lose the only parent that she does have.
0: Tara supported her dad as he awaited trial.
2: I started going back to the house to hang out, and that turned into me, you know, really being there most of the time until I just officially moved back in.
1: How anxious are you? There's so much on the line now for your dad.
2: Very anxious. I really tried to prepare myself for what I was going to hear, but I told myself, you know, you got to go into this unbiased and with an open mind and just listen.
0: The trial got underway in June 2022. The charge against Greg Malarick had been raised to first-degree murder, but it was still a circumstantial case, and it would be up to Assistant State Attorney Amy Shea to pull all the evidence together.
4: This is not a forensic case. There's no piece of evidence that's a smoking gun that's going to point one person or another. It's the circumstances.
0: In court, she painted Greg as a cheating husband who wanted an easy way out of his marriage.
4: I wanted them to understand the defendant was the one with the motive, the means, and the opportunity.
0: The prosecutor laid out her theory of the crime.
4: He had planned it out in his mind to do it and to dispose of the body. His alibi are the seven children that are sitting in the kitchen. Those kids either are not paying attention, or they could easily be controlled, be manipulated. It's almost the perfect alibi for him.
1: Yeah.
4: So all he has to do is lure her out into the backyard, kill her, and then dispose of the body, which is what he did. Drove the van up to Winn-Dixie. And then Jennifer assists him in getting back to the house and disposing of the rest of the property.
0: Jacob testified for the prosecution.
3: My role was to give a timeline about my mom and Greg from when they met to the night of, and then give a recount of the night, how I remember it.
0: Jacob hadn't seen his stepfather since his wedding 7 years earlier.
3: We made eye contact. And I remember him kind of giving me a look of like he felt betrayed, or even like, come on, you know I'm innocent, like have pity on me or something like this. It was strange.
0: To show premeditation, the state presented an email Greg sent to Jennifer 2 months before Sherry was killed.
4: It was just a link to a news article entitled "How to Beat a Lie Detector Test," or words to that effect.
1: Okay, so that shows that they're thinking about lie detector tests.
4: Correct.
1: Or one of them is.
4: Right.
0: But the most important piece of the prosecution's case was Jennifer Spohn herself.
1: Did you worry that they might not believe you because all this time had passed, and why didn't you say anything?
5: I figured they were going to spin it however they wanted to. Some people were going to believe me, some weren't going to believe me. I wasn't in my control.
0: Jennifer testified about the affair with Greg and what she did the night of the murder, how she met Greg at the Winn-Dixie and later discarded those bags he gave her. She showed us the bridge where she said she tossed the evidence.
1: So why did you choose this river this area to come to in the middle of the night?
5: Because I'd been driving around for a while and couldn't find a place that was secluded, quiet. And when I came down this road, nobody was down here. There was no moon. There was no lights. Completely dark.
1: So you came up here to this bridge?
5: I did.
1: And you get out of your car.
5: Mm-hmm.
1: You've got the bags.
5: I do.
1: Did you know what was in the bags?
5: I didn't know everything. I knew a couple of things because they're easy identified.
0: Including Greg's clothes and the CB radio she said he took from the minivan to make it look like a robbery. And there was something else, something crucial to the case.
5: I pulled out the gun, but it was wrapped, so I didn't actually touch the gun.
0: The gun, as in the missing murder weapon. Jennifer testified that she threw it in the river, too. Investigators searched the river but never found anything. Tossing the gun was a new piece of information she added when meeting with attorneys before trial.
1: Did you have any fear that the jury might not believe her?
6: Of course. And that was the biggest fear anyway in dealing with her, because 20 years later, all of a sudden you get a witness that never said anything before, and now all of a sudden this is what she says.
7: The one thing about Jennifer is her story was always changing. We didn't know what version we were going to get from time to time.
0: Defense attorney Chris Crawford poked holes in Jennifer's credibility.
7: As I'm questioning her, and I can kind of like see it in my mind's eye, is she doesn't really know what she's talking about. That's the sense I got. She was just saying things for the sake of saying it. And truthfully, it was, let's just start asking her more and more questions, mm-hmm. because she's going to be digging herself a deeper hole more and more and more.
1: Did you tell the truth about what happened?
5: As best I could, I tell the truth. Yes.
1: You mean as best as you recall?
5: Mm-hmm. Well, and then the way they ask the questions. They get a little confusing. And they don't let you expand on any answers. They just say yes or no.
0: The defense also accused law enforcement of conducting a shoddy investigation.
7: In the trial, we were wanting to present the idea that we don't know who did it, but their investigation was so bad, you can't say beyond a reasonable doubt it was Greg.
0: It took years to test the clothes Sherry was wearing the night of the murder. And when they finally did...
1: There's DNA found on Sherry's shorts that doesn't belong to her?
7: Absolutely.
0: It wasn't Greg's DNA either. What's more, the defense says Greg never gave his clothes to Jennifer. Crawford argued Greg's clothes from that night were tested and came back negative for blood. Sherry's sisters thought the defense's case was weak. But still, they were on edge as the jury went off to deliberate.
1: Were you nervous that there was always that possibility that he could get off?
5: Right.
6: Absolutely.
1: How are you feeling when it's all said and done and they are in that room deliberating?
7: Scared.

0: It was late afternoon at the Escambia County Courthouse, and Greg Malarick's defense attorney had no idea if he'd convince the jurors to acquit his client.
1: How are you feeling when it's all said and done and they are in that room deliberating?
2: Scared. Very, very, very scared.
0: As everyone waited, an alternate juror who'd been released talked to Jacob.
3: He said to me, he's guilty hands down. It wasn't even a question for him.
0: The wait wasn't long. It had taken more than 20 years to get here and just 2 hours to deliberate. The jurors had news. They were deadlocked. The judge ordered them to keep going, but to no avail. It was a hung jury.
1: That's a tough moment for you.
4: Yep.
5: We were told to prepare no matter what, either way. It could go either way. You never know what a juror...
1: But still, you have emotions. You have feelings.
5: Oh, yeah.
1: What are you...
5: Defeated.
4: Yep. Defeated. Yep.
0: One juror later told the prosecutor the final vote had been 10-2 for a conviction.
1: That's a real letdown for you.
3: Especially knowing it was so close.
6: So now what? And we found out we have to do this all over again. Yeah. And that was a hard pill to swallow because that's not something you want to go through one time, let alone two times. Mm-hmm. It's just ugly and it's nasty.
0: As both sides prepared for a second trial, Greg's defense attorney felt lucky to have a new day in court.
1: So that's by the skin of your teeth that you're getting another chance.
2: That's literally how I described it for a year. We got by the skin of our teeth.
7: Next witness.
8: Jacob Malarick.
0: As the second trial got underway, the state again called Jacob to describe what he remembered from his mom's last day.
9: She said that she was going to go outside and talk to her dad. And so she went outside, and that was the last time I saw my mom.
0: Jacob's cousin Lisa testified about that noise she heard coming from outside.
8: Now, while you're playing Barbies, do you remember anything else happening?
10: Yes, I heard a pop noise.
8: What kind of pop noise?
10: It sounded like a bottle rocket exploding.
8: Where was the defendant when that happened?
10: He was outside.
8: Was this when Aunt Sherry was outside also?
10: Yes, it was.
0: The state's suggestion? It wasn't a bottle rocket that Lisa heard. It was a gunshot.
11: Mr. Malarick, please.
0: The prosecution also called Greg Jr., who told the jury about a time he saw his dad using a metal detector in the backyard.
8: Where was he using it in relation to where the van had been parked the night of September 21st?
12: The exact same spot.
8: Okay. What else was he doing?
12: I saw him digging a little. I did see him doing that as well.
0: The state argued Greg was searching for that missing shell casing.
13: That was a circumstance that was added to the rest of the circumstances in the case. And after a while, you get so many of these circumstances, they can't just be a coincidence anymore.
0: This time around, the prosecutor emphasized two arguments. First, she said the fact that Sherry was killed in the passenger seat proved she knew the shooter.
13: Why did she get in the passenger seat of the van? And who could have made her do that?
1: She had to arguably trust whoever got her into the passenger seat of that van.
13: Correct.
0: She also focused on motive, not just the affair, but money.
2: Yes.
0: An investigator testified about phone calls Greg made to financial institutions on the night of the murder.
13: Who was that call made to?
14: A Navy Federal Credit Union.
13: Supposedly, he was always frequently checking on the accounts, making calls about the money, but... It is quite ironic that you're going to kill your wife, and the first thing you're going to check on is money right after that.
8: Exhibit that.
0: The state also pointed to Sherry's life insurance policy.
1: How much money are we talking about that he would gain from her death?
13: Well, just from the insurance benefits that came from the military, it was $250,000 policy, which by the time it was paid out was almost $260,000.
0: Once again, the prosecution saved its most important witness for last.
8: Jennifer, were you in love with Greg Malarick?
4: I was.
8: Did you always do what he told you to do?
4: Yes.
8: Why?
4: Because he'd get upset if I didn't.
0: At the second trial, Jennifer shared a chilling detail about the shooting.
4: He, at one point, told me that when he... had shot her, that it didn't kill her.
15: And he said that he was upset and he couldn't take it back. And he said he was feeling really guilty about it, but he said she was already shot. So he was already, you know, he was already guilty. So he went ahead and shot her again.
1: Did he think she was still alive?
15: Yeah, he said the first time she was still alive.
1: So he shot her again.
15: Yeah.
0: It was a damning story for Greg, but the defense was about to point the finger in a whole new direction.
2: She's the one that, by the evidence, had the means, the motive, and the opportunity to do this.
16: When Dateline continues.
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4: Greg Malerick's attorney was getting a second chance to convince a jury his client was not a cold-blooded killer. For starters, he pointed to more mistakes made in the investigation.
5: It was a parade of errors for 20 years.
4: Key pieces of evidence were left sitting on the shelf for years, like that shell casing recovered from inside Sherry's clothes during the autopsy.
5: They know that whoever touched that shell casing clearly was involved in this murder. So DNA, that kind of stuff from the shell casing would be vitally important. Yet again, for more than a decade, they don't do anything.
6: They didn't test the casing.
4: When investigators finally submitted it to the crime lab in 2006, Crawford says the techs used glue to try to get fingerprints off the casing.
5: Well, you know what happens when you coat something with glue? You can't get DNA anymore. And that was another big, you know, disaster.
4: The defense's case had a major weakness. Greg's sons had testified against him. But this time, they had someone to counter them. Greg's daughter, Tara.
5: You have this massive schism, this massive division in the family, where a good number of family members hate him.
7: Thank you, ma'am. Have a seat in the chair, if you will.
4: Tara had reconnected with Sherry's family as a teenager, and she testified that she sometimes felt uneasy around them.
7: Why would you be weary or not wanting to be around different family members?
8: Sometimes it seemed as if, or most of the time, it seemed as if everything was always centered around Mom's death. It made it uncomfortable sometimes.
5: So Tara was very young at the time this actually happened. But Tara does know what was happening with different family members. And that's what we thought was important, was why are the kids, at least Jacob and somewhat Gregory, against Greg? How this happened?
4: The implication from the defense was clear. Sherry's family had tried to turn the kids against their dad.
6: This was hard for you.
9: Very hard.
6: She is supporting her father.
10: Mm-hmm. She was daddy's little girl.
9: She was.
4: Tara says the main reason she took the stand was not to talk about her mom's family, but to talk about Jennifer Spohn.
7: How would Jennifer act if there were pictures or items of your mother, Sherry's, in the house?
8: When I got my own room, she started bringing them to me and saying, would you like these...
7: Would Jennifer be upset or not wanting to be around pictures of Sherry?
8: It seemed that way.
4: Greg's attorney took it a step further, suggesting Jennifer wasn't merely an insensitive fill-in mom. He said she was the killer.
5: She's the one that, by the evidence, had the means, the motive, and the opportunity to do this. Jennifer Spohn's losing her house. Jennifer Spohn's going through a divorce and her lifeline is being taken from her. She's supporting not just herself, but her mother and her sister. She has a son on the way from a gentleman who literally wants nothing to do with her or the child. This person was in an insanely desperate situation back then. She needed Greg 1,000, 1,000,000 times more than Greg needed her. She looked at Greg as this savior.
7: When all this happened, you were in such bad financial and everything else that without him you couldn't have made it.
9: I said that.
7: Well, it's true, isn't it?
9: Yes.
7: She wanted Sherry's life, so she took it. That's what this case is about.
6: The argument was she wanted your mom's life.
8: Mm-hmm. Yeah.
6: Did you agree with that?
8: Yes.
6: Wanted it enough that she could take her life.
8: Mm-hmm. Yeah.
6: Why did you think that?
8: Because of how mean she was.
4: But perhaps the strongest witness was this man who testified remotely. He's the Winn-Dixie employee who talked to investigators early on about seeing two people arguing in the parking lot on the night Sherry was killed.
7: What do you remember seeing?
11: Well, when the loud arguing started taking place, the parts I could make out was that, oh, it's you, why don't you leave us alone? And then the gentleman replied, shut up, bitch, and approached the passenger side.
7: What do you remember next?
11: We had kind of turned around at that time, didn't we? We heard pop, pop.
4: That indicated Sherry may have been shot in the parking lot, not at home. The eyewitness didn't tell investigators about that pop sound until years later. But there was one thing he'd been certain of from the beginning.
7: In that lineup that they showed you the days later at your house, did you pick out Greg Mallory?
11: No, sir.
7: The person you saw that night, was it Greg Mallory?
11: No.
4: Definitely not Greg. His attorney suggested that maybe it wasn't a man at all. Once again, he circled back to Jennifer.
5: Is it possible she had her hair up? She's in the military. Is it possible that she had shorter hair at that time?
4: At the end of the trial, the defense asked the jury to consider this.
7: If you look at this case and you say, you know what, Jennifer is equally as guilty and she could be equally the one that pulled the trigger, if that's what you think, you have to vote not guilty.
6: This was a big helping of reasonable doubt.
5: Absolutely.
4: Would the jury buy it?
6: How's Greg feeling?
5: Greg was shocked.
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0: In his second trial for murder, Greg Malarick's defense team didn't just suggest the state's star witness was a liar. They painted her as the real killer.
1: Greg's defense pointed the finger at you and said that you had the motive, you had the means, that you killed Sherry because you wanted to be with Greg.
2: I didn't think I could go through with it then. I don't think I could do it now, to take another life like that.
1: Did you kill Sherry?
2: No, I did not.
1: Did you think that there was a possibility that Jennifer killed your mom, as Greg's defense was saying?
3: For me, no. I always suspected he was the one that pulled the trigger in the back corner of the yard.
0: Whether Jennifer participated or not had no bearing on her future. She had that promise of full immunity in exchange for her story. But Greg was facing life in prison. His fate was in the hands of 12 new jurors.
4: I thought this trial was stronger for the prosecution than the first one. Even the defense said that Jennifer did it, and if Jennifer did it, then Greg was guilty too.
0: Chris Crawford tried to manage his client's expectations.
5: I'm telling Greg, listen, this is a murder. You know, someone normally has to pay, and you're the guy that the crosshairs were on, so I couldn't give him any kind of assurance.
0: After nearly 9 hours of deliberation, the jury had a verdict.
6: Go ahead and bring the jury in, please.
7: Tina and I were just holding hands, like just looking down. I don't even know that I was looking up. Were you?
8: Numb. Just kind of numb.
9: We, the jury, find as follows as to the count charged in the indictment. Not guilty.
7: It was devastating. It just didn't seem real.
1: A lot of letdowns for you, for your family.
8: Yes, ma'am. It's the same as it's been for the past 22 years.
1: This time, it's not guilty.
3: My immediate thought was, it's over. Legally, there's no other recourse. It's done. And then after that, very angry. I don't understand how you can go from almost a conviction to a unanimous
1: not guilty.
3: Not guilty.
0: In the back row, Tara had mixed feelings.
10: Because you want justice for Mom, but I was happy I wasn't going to lose Dad. I was happy the jury saw the things that I see. I mean, I was definitely relieved, not to have to now mourn my dad, basically.
0: Greg had maintained his innocence for more than 20 years. Now he was a free man.
1: How's Greg feeling?
5: Greg was shocked.
0: So was the prosecutor.
11: I was actually very surprised.
1: What happened? Because you have Jennifer Spohn saying he did this. Mm-hmm. Was it that they bought the defense's argument that it might have been her, and so they weren't comfortable, or maybe they didn't believe her?
11: It's a 20-year-old case. She doesn't come out with the story until, 20 years later. So I have no idea why they decided what they decided.
1: 12 people agreed that Greg was not guilty. Does that mean that they think you had something to do with it?
12: I had some sisters that watched the whole thing, and they came back and they said, yeah. I mean, according to the court, it really does make it look like you did it. And that surprised me. All I can say is he had a good defense attorney.
1: Do you think Greg is innocent?
5: I think from a legal standpoint, yes. So
1: what does that mean?
5: Yeah, it's a good question. So the way I think of it is, if I feed these facts to a reasonable doubt computer, what would the computer come out with? And I think the computer would come out with, there's reasonable doubt.
1: But do you think your client is innocent?
5: I waver on that. There was days that we're looking at this evidence and I'm thinking, man, yeah, I can understand why he's the prime suspect. I can understand why everybody's pointing the finger at him. And then there's days I'm looking at saying, there's no way this is physically possible. There's no way this weird evidence would exist the way it exists if he did it. So that was always where we were at. And that's why when I'm looking back at the jury, and I think that was the right decision.
0: Greg Malarick declined our request for an interview. He's still living in the house he once shared with Sherry, and he's trying to pick up the pieces.
1: How does your dad go on? He's been acquitted, but the family is torn up, and he's been through two trials. Everyone knows the story. Some people believe he did this.
10: He's having a hard time moving forward after this, you know, and he had a lot of feelings. He's having a hard time with all of it.
0: More than 20 years after that fun family sleepover, Sherry's loved ones are still dealing with the fallout. Memories of a night that destroyed their childhoods and split a family in two. Jacob and his little sister haven't spoken since the verdict.
3: I've got a lot of anger in my heart right now that I'm trying to deal with, and that's why I've put Tara off for a moment, is I need to deal with my stuff. I understand her loving her parent and wanting to protect him when nobody else will. But at the same time, I think that speaks volumes that nobody else is in his corner. And I get it. She lost her mom. And you don't want to lose the only parent you have. But when things have been bad for her, I was the one there.
1: Jacob told us he's very protective of you. He loves you. And he's thinking about reconnecting. But you all are just not there yet.
10: Yeah. I'm ready whenever he is. He's been one of my biggest supporters in life. And I love him so much.
1: It seems that you two should be talking.
10: So that's it. I'm ready when he is.
13: That's all for now. I'm Lester Holt. Thanks for joining us.
14: We were close because we had the same love for horses and rodeo.
15: Rodeo was like a dream for her.
14: Definitely.
16: She said, hey, have you heard anything from Brittany?
17: Her phone was off. I started getting a little panicky.
18: I just kept thinking, there's no way that this is real because she's going to call me.
14: She stood up for herself and people didn't like that.
15: So she had like actual enemies at age 15, 16?
14: Mm-hmm.
15: Did your mind ever go to those girls that had battled with her at the rodeo?
17: Yeah, there's one girl I was thinking of.
18: He was a rodeo guy. They might have been DMing. She was really into him.
19: He said he saw her with a cowboy.
20: They were both standing outside the truck.
21: The messages were horrible. They were like, we've got your daughter.
18: This is my best friend.
17: That's my daughter.
21: I told him, I will forever, as long as I'm breathing, remind the world of the evil that you are.
13: A teenage girl dreamed of becoming a rodeo queen. Did that dream die at the hands of a mysterious cowboy? I'm Lester Holt, and this is Dateline. Here's Josh Mankiewicz with Open Desert.
22: It's a special kind of nightmare, reserved only for parents. You can't reach your child. No texts, no calls. Curfew comes and goes. Silence becomes torture. Usually, your kid just walks through the door perfectly fine. Except sometimes they don't. Jim Yulaki knows that sort of horror. It never leaves him. It hasn't since that day in 2020. Jim's a gold miner from Spring Creek, Nevada. In his life, he cherished but a few things. Steady work. Heavy metal. The kind you play, not the kind you dig up. And most of all, his children.

0: Her mother, Alicia, loved her daughter's free spirit.
1: She was a firecracker. She was always looking for the next adventure. She was always looking for the next person that needed a friend. She would see somebody new and she would just walk up and she'd be like, "Hi, I'm Brittany. Let's be friends." You know, she was a bright light.
0: Sunday, March 8th, 2020. Brittany's dad had his weekly band practice. As usual, 16-year-old Brittany came along.
2: We were called File Not Found. Hair band stuff, classic rock, heavy metal. And then she was the critic. That was Brittany. She'd storm in like she owned the place. "You missed that note. You didn't sing that right. You don't even play." "Yeah, but I can listen."
0: On that Sunday, Brittany grew bored with a hair band featuring guys with very little hair, even if her dad was one of them. She made plans to have a friend drive her home. They'd meet up at a park nearby.
2: I'm like, "Oh, no, you go home with me." "No, he's come to pick me up." "No, I'll beat you home. Don't worry. I love you, Dad." I said, "I love you, too," because that was one of the things I had with her. You never leave on a bad note. I would just say, "I love you," hug, whatever.
0: After practice, Jim grabbed dinner with his band.
2: So we kind of ate real quick. When I got in my truck, I started calling her, and it went right to voicemail.
0: That was not normal for Brittany.
2: No matter what, just out of pure respect, she didn't have to, but Brittany called me every hour, no matter what. "Just to check in, Dad, I'm right here, I'm fine, just to let you know."
0: As he drove home, Jim called Brittany again and again.
2: And after the third time, it started getting a little panicky.
0: It was possible Brittany had made it home before him. Maybe she was there zoned out, watching TV, taking a nap. Except, she wasn't there. Now it was approaching 7 o'clock. She'd gone to the park to meet that friend for a ride mid-afternoon.
2: I was really worried. That's only about 45 minutes away.
3: She should have been home by then.
2: Yeah, so at that point, I'm making calls.
0: Brittany's parents were divorced, and she lived with her dad. He thought maybe her mom had heard from her.
1: Her dad called me in full-on panic. "Where's Brittany?" I'm like, "What do you mean, where's Brittany?" And he told me that she had left with Bryce.
0: Bryce was 18-year-old Bryce Dickey, a close friend of Brittany's. He's the guy Brittany told her dad she was meeting.
4: And I called Bryce, you know, just to see where was she at.
0: Brittany's brother, James Jr.
4: He told me he dropped her off with some new friend at the high school. You know, like, what new friend? What was his name?
0: And Bryce didn't know.
1: Your heart literally drops to your feet. You go numb. You can't breathe. The room spins. It's a really very terrifying feeling to feel as a parent.
2: I couldn't track her. Her phone was off. I couldn't find out anything.
3: Scary.
0: Jim couldn't put it off any longer. He called 911. The Elko County Sheriff's Office fielded Jim's call. Lieutenant Doug Fisher was a sergeant at the time.
3: Most missing persons cases are resolved pretty quickly because the person returns, wanted to step out of their life for a little while.
5: Yeah, they're just overdue was from the expected time.
3: Do you have any gut instinct as to whether or not this was that or not?
5: When I initially got it, I was uncertain to where we were at. As far as the juvenile, there was definitely some plausibility of Brittany being overdue and just not communicating.
0: Right away, investigators looked for Brittany's digital footprint. Like any teenager, Brittany was endlessly attached to her phone. They pinged it and got a hit. Somewhere off a road out past Spring Creek High School. Nick Stake was a supervising detective in the Elko County Sheriff's Office.
3: And somebody drives out there.
6: The patrol deputies that night went out and searched that area, and they didn't find anything.
0: Investigators immediately talked with Bryce Dickey.
6: He drove up to the park, picked her up, and they drove around for a little while.
0: Bryce told detectives he and Brittany hung out for 3.5 hours. And sure enough, Brittany posted photos of them together that day, smiling, joking around.
6: At some point, he said that she wanted to get dropped off at the Spring Creek High School because she was going to meet a new friend. And he saw her get into a truck with a unknown cowboy.
3: What description does he give of that guy?
6: He was a tall white cowboy, had a cowboy hat on. He was driving a Ford F-150, one of the older models, step side, early 2000s model.

0: Now they had a description of a guy and of his vehicle. Only one problem. That turned out to be a lot less helpful than it might seem.
1: They were coming out of the woodwork.
0: A lot of ranches around here.
1: A lot of ranches. A lot of little cowboys.
0: Where, in this vast desert landscape, had Brittany gone?

0: Morning, daylight, it was Monday. Brittany had been gone all night. Brittany's mom had posted on social media, asking for help finding her daughter. Someone responded with a tip. She might be with a local guy. He went by JT.
1: I had no clue who JT was. I had called some of her best friends, and I'm like, who's this cowboy named JT? It was honestly something I had never heard out of her mouth before. But you never know. Your teenage daughter's not always going to tell you who she's crushing on. So I went hardcore investigator mode with best friends, and they're like, JT.
0: While Mom worked the phones, Dad headed out to where Brittany's phone had last pinged.
2: And I went out that Monday, driving up and down, trying to find her. And we're looking in the sky for birds, as we're out looking for a body.
3: No birds, no body.
2: No, we couldn't see anything, didn't find anything.
0: Cops were looking for Brittany, hopefully alive. Her dad says he already knew they should be looking for Brittany's remains. He and his daughter had always been that connected.
2: From the day she was born, she kind of saved my life. Here we go.
3: How'd she save your life?
2: I was on drugs, and I was single, lived the party life, everything, making really good money, and just living it up. And first breath she took, looked at it, I straightened my life up, sobered up, and devoted my life to raising my kids.
3: Sounds like you did a pretty good job with her.
2: Yeah, I hope. I thought I did, or hope I did.
3: I mean, she was not living the life that you led.
2: No.
3: You know?
0: She did love action. She loved to fly on horseback through the fields and hills around town.
2: Yeah, this was her getaway.
3: Anything to do with ranching?
2: Yeah, horses, ranching, just being out here.
3: All girls that age seem to love horses, but she not only just loved them, she lived it.
2: Yeah, she was a natural with it too. Just get on and go, no fear.
3: What was it about this life that she loved so much?
2: The freedom. She could ride wherever. She could do whatever she wanted.
0: Selena Winkler was a friend who shared Brittany's love of horseback riding.
4: She loved the rodeo, that's for sure. She wanted to do barrel racing like I did.
3: Rodeo was like a dream for her.
4: Yes, definitely.
3: And one that came up all the time.
4: Yep. I think that's why we were so close. It was because we had the same love for horses and ranching and rodeo and anything that has to do with pretty much country life, so.
0: Rambunctious, stubborn, Brittany had a big personality. Kara Ashby was her closest friend since middle school.
5: The way that she carried herself was very, like, you don't want to mess with me. Like, she stood up straight and she squared her shoulders. She never slouched.
0: Kara and Brittany would explore the hills together.
5: And then at the end of the day, we would just lay just staring up at the trees or the stars and just talking for hours.
0: Brittany held her friendships close, mostly girls and boys who loved to ride, including Bryce Dickey.
4: Bryce was a good friend. If you needed him, he would be there, you know, like a friend should.
1: I always trusted things when he was involved. And Mom, Bryce is going to bring me home. Okay, cool, because he's always get you home.
0: Now investigators were following the lead Bryce gave them. They were looking hard for a tall cowboy driving a green pickup. Likely name, JT. That rang a bell with Kara.
5: She had started talking to a guy named JT. She had told me about him.
3: So you put that together with Bryce's story, and maybe that's the same guy.
6: We thought that might be a possibility, yes.
3: There's a lot of ranches around here. There's a lot of Ford pickups.
6: Correct.
3: Even green ones, there's a lot of those. I saw a few today.
6: Correct.
3: And probably a lot of guys with the initials JT.
6: Correct. A matter of fact, what's ironic about that description is we had a couple members of our task force, which were, their initials were JT. And then we also had a retired sergeant that had just retired. He was driving around a pickup truck that matched the description almost exactly. So there was a lot of JTs and green pickups that we had to run down during this investigation.
0: They combed databases, property records, and DMV files, looking for anyone with the initials JT. None of those searches yielded an actionable lead. Just a lot of guys, some with the right initials, all who vaguely matched Bryce's description of JT.
7: Hey, Bryce. How's
0: it going? Investigators needed more details and asked Bryce to meet them in the parking lot where he and Brittany had parted ways.
8: And the F-150 was over there, but I didn't know that was where she was going at that time. And they were both standing outside the truck.
7: Like that winter green, dark forest green?
8: Like a dark forest green.
7: Single cab, extra cab?
8: I think it was a single cab, but I didn't see if it was the crew cabs or not.
7: The crew cab? Cab. So, did you talk to her after that?
8: No. I started heading back home.
0: Bryce lived south of the high school. It seemed Brittany headed in another direction. That phone ping was along this road, headed out to the desert. Was Brittany out here somewhere?
1: Even if she would have gone out and done what every teenager does and gotten to a bottle of Jack, that's not an issue because my daughter was never afraid to call me. I was like, somebody grabbed my kid.
9: She wouldn't be just off the grid trying to, you know, get away from you.
2: Nope. The last thing in the world she would ever do was try to get away from me.
0: JT was still a mystery, but there were other theories floating around. Brittany had a big personality, and a clue was about to surface. A video showing that maybe it was too big for some people.
6: One of the impressions that I got, you either loved her or you had a problem with her.
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3: It seemed all of Elko County was searching, hoping to bring Brittany Ulacky home safe.
4: Elko is a difficult area to search for a missing person.
5: It is. It's got very unique challenges.
4: There's a lot of wide open spaces. There's a lot of abandoned mine shafts. There's a lot of places to hide someone.
5: There is. It's a very wide open area out here.
4: And you don't exactly have a ton of people able to go do that searching.
5: That's correct. Also, just the sheer size, Elko County is approximately 17,000 square miles. So just in the Elko proper area, trying to cover all the open desert, that's a huge undertaking.
3: That didn't stop Brittany's friends from trying.
6: There was quite a few of us, probably like 10 or 12 of us girls, that were in these group chats, and we were just trying, like, we organized our own searches and we made missing flyers and we were handing them out.
7: We were like, you know what, let's just go drive around the area where her phone was last pinged at. And I mean, it's nothing but desert out there.
4: There's nothing going on out there.
7: No, not unless you're just, you know, driving dirt roads or going shooting or like coyote hunting or hunting rabbits, but there's no other reason to be out there that far.
3: Her friend Bryce Dickey was with Brittany's family from the start of the search.
8: He was setting up search parties. He was reassuring my son.
9: He was there making me feel better. You know that, okay, I've got more people out looking for her, you know. These guys, they grew up out here. They take all the back roads everywhere all the time, you know. They're going to search around on all the back roads. And I felt comforted that him and all of his friends were going to help.
3: Investigators had fanned out across the county, looking at security tape from local businesses, and still asking about the mysterious JT. In came a tip. Brittany had been direct messaging with a guy on TikTok.
6: And the guy in New York, he was a rodeo guy. They might have been DMing. She was really into him.
3: It was a possibility. The TikToker from New York coming all the way out to Nevada to meet her in person.
4: So you don't really know whether the online guy is this guy that she was seen with, JT, or whether we're talking about two different men here.
10: At that point in time, we did not. We were trying to piece it together, and where does JT fit into it? Where does this guy that's on TikTok?
3: Gossip spread through Elko like a fire.
6: There was a lot of theories. Everyone said that she had run away. The next thought was, you know, maybe she ended up in a bender somewhere, which I didn't think was true. There were some people talking about human trafficking.
5: We got at least 200 tips, and one of the things that really sticks out in this investigation was just the eerie sound of sitting in the office after 5 o'clock when the phones don't usually ring. And every couple of minutes, we would have a phone call coming into each one of the phone stations just trying to report information.
4: And each one of those is somebody saying, this could mean nothing or it could be important, but here's what
5: correct.
4: I know.
5: Yep.
3: Investigators certainly heard about Brittany's larger-than-life personality, and that spawned another theory.
5: Brittany was somebody who either loved her or he had a problem with her. She was a very strong personality, so that was definitely something that caused a lot of areas that we had to look into, different people that may have had problems with Brittany or gotten in previous fights with Brittany.
4: Other students that she might have rubbed the wrong way.
5: Correct.
3: In high school, Brittany had been popular. Then, not.
6: I know there was a lot of drama, and, you know, her friends came and went a lot.
3: Then came the bullying. According to her family and friends, it was vicious and relentless.
7: There's just girls in school that were mean to her. They would just bully her and talk her down and for almost no reason at all.
4: What did they think was the reason?
7: She didn't let people take advantage of her easily, and they didn't really like that too much.
4: So she had, like, actual enemies at age 15, 16?
7: Mm-hmm.
4: That seems awfully young to have people hating you.
7: Yeah, it's middle school and high school, and, you know, girls just don't like other girls.
3: And then there was this. A video that made it to investigators. It's Brittany at the rodeo. She's in the white shirt, and she's fighting two girls. This happened a year before she went missing. What exactly started this fight, and whether bad feelings still lingered, was unclear to detectives and to Jim.
4: Did your mind ever go back to those girls that had battled with her at the rodeo?
11: Yeah, there's one girl I was thinking of. Everything's racing through your head. You start thinking, well, what if this girl's probably in on it? And you're just trying to piece it all together.
3: Jim didn't know for sure if the girls who'd fought Brittany were involved. One thing Jim did know was the feeling he had.
4: Where'd your head go at that time?
11: It was gone. Literally gone. Because I knew something happened.
4: Something happened
11: nothing
4: like...
11: good. I knew nothing good happened.
3: 48 hours after Brittany disappeared, Alicia received a text offering equal measures of hope and despair.
8: But we've got your daughter.
3: The message said Brittany was alive and money could bring her home.
4: That's the best evidence so far that she's still alive.
5: Yeah.

0: It was nighttime in Elko, 2 days since Brittany was last seen. And now a version of Hope had arrived. It was a shocking and evil version of Hope. And it came in the form of a text.
1: It said that we have your daughter.
0: It came from an unknown number, someone claiming to have kidnapped Brittany.
1: And she's not doing very well from the medicine that we gave her, and she's sick. And if you don't give me $10,000, I'm going to give her to my dogs. Messages just kept coming. I'm serious. She needs her mom. You better answer.
0: The kidnapper demanded the ransom be paid in Apple gift cards. To Detective Stake, that was a big red flag.
2: It seemed like one of the gift card scams that in law enforcement we're seeing all over the nation.
3: Yeah, my eyes rolled in the back of my head.
4: You didn't believe that for a second?
3: No.
0: Investigators told Alicia the kidnapping, probably phony.
1: I didn't believe him. I was convinced that somebody had my daughter and she was sick and she needed me.
0: Alicia ignored what investigators told her and started raising the money. By the next day, she knew she wouldn't need it. March 11th, morning. For the third day, volunteers were out searching, on foot, by truck, and ATV. Out in the desert past the high school, in an area called Burner Basin, one of them spotted a blue tarp. Underneath it, what looked like a woman's body. And it was Brittany. Alicia was at the station when Detective Stake got the news.
1: You know, he's like, I just got off the phone and I need you to know we found a body. And they didn't need to say anything else. I don't know how I knew. I just knew it was Brittany. I couldn't walk. My legs didn't work. And then he just had this look on his face, just this such tortured look on his face. And he was like, I gotta go. Are you okay?
3: Believe it or not, I was relieved.
4: Why?
3: Because I knew they finally found her. She wasn't out there anymore.
0: Doug Fisher was already at the scene. He says it was gruesome.
5: On the side of the two-track road, a fairly sizable blood stain. You could see a portion of the lower torso and kind of the feet.
0: When Detective Stake pulled up, he noticed what looked to be chewing tobacco on the ground.
4: You probably get DNA out of chewing tobacco, right?
5: We could, yes.
0: Forensics recorded the terrible state of Brittany's body. It was a map of extreme violence. She'd been strangled and had a single stab wound to her neck.
2: We were able to locate a puncture wound to her neck, various scratches and some different abrasions to her body. Also sort of a ligature mark around her neck.
4: And signs of sexual assault.
2: At that time, it definitely seemed like that could be a possibility.
0: Investigators would later find a condom about 60 feet from where Brittany's body was found. Elko County woke to the news. Brittany's friends could barely absorb it. Her closest friend, Kara.
6: And I just remember the look on her mom's face, and we both just laid on the grass of her front lawn and cried. And I just kept thinking, this is a joke, because there's no way that this is real.
1: I had absolutely no idea how I was going to take another step forward. I just kept thinking, what am I going to do? How do I do this? She was my everything.
0: Her father's grim intuition had been proven correct.
4: You lost your best friend.
3: Yeah. I lost the only person who ever truly loved me. Without any conditions, nothing. My son loved me too, but she was the firstborn, and to live the life I led, I didn't think anyone ever cared. But she did.
0: What had been a frantic search was now a murder case, one that was woefully short on suspects. Nothing came of that lead about the TikToker, and they looked into those girls who were seen on video tangling with Brittany at the rodeo.
4: Ultimately, the stories about her and other girls at school, that goes nowhere.
2: Correct, yeah. Pretty much anybody who may have had previous problems with her, when we investigated those leads, they died out fairly fast.
4: High school drama.
2: Yeah, correct.
0: Among a multitude of cowboys, investigators were still searching for JT and his green pickup. They knew JT could be anyone or a phantom. They also knew there was someone else who was quite real, someone they now saw in a different light.
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0: he'd been the last person to see Brittany alive. Now, Brittany's close friend Bryce Dickey seemed stricken with grief and guilt over her murder.
1: He was crying, and I remember telling him that it wasn't his fault. And I remember feeling so bad for him.
0: Brittany met Bryce in middle school. He was two classes ahead of her. Now he was a senior who had the cowboy persona down pat, boots, hat, and of course, chewing tobacco. Everyone who knew Brittany and Bryce knew they had a bond, not boyfriend-girlfriend, more like big brother-little sister.
2: From what you could tell, Bryce have any romantic interest in her?
3: Not that I knew of.
2: Just friends, part of a group, just like everybody else.
3: Yeah.
4: He's kind of just one of those geeky kids, just the shy little cowboy kid that would kick his feet and look at the ground when you talk to him. He'd come sit over at the house while Brittany was getting her makeup on to go to the rodeos. He was always her ride to places.
5: I appreciate you meeting here.
6: Yeah.
0: While he seemed happy to help police, Selena says after that meeting in the parking lot, Bryce did not seem himself.
2: At one point, Bryce texts you that he's been interrogated by the cops, at least in his telling.
3: Yep, he was pretty mad about that. I don't even think they interrogated him as hard as he was claiming. I think it just...
2: He definitely seems freaked out.
3: Yep, he seemed really freaked out. He was pretty mad and saying stuff like, they apparently think I did it, and like, they interrogated most of us, you know. We're not freaking out about it like that.
0: His reaction seemed odd. Unless Bryce had something to worry about. Unlike Brittany's other friends, Kara, her closest, was never tight with Bryce.
1: He was kind of awkward. There's just something about him that you don't really feel comfortable talking to. He's just there, and you don't really know why he's there.
0: Brittany's brother James says he had a bad feeling about Bryce and his story from the start.
7: Well, he needs to be in the police station. He needs to be getting questioned on question on question. You know, he needs to, every single detail he can remember. Was there a pebble on the ground there? Tell him.
0: And Brittany's dad could not have agreed more. To him, Bryce's story was off somehow.
8: She would never have gotten in a truck with a stranger, ever.
2: Okay.
8: She had called me immediately and said, hey, can I go with JT over here? And I would have said, absolutely not. You're going to go home. I've not met this kid yet.
2: Okay, maybe that's why she wouldn't tell you?
8: No, she would tell me. Without a doubt, she would tell me.
2: And so that says to you, Bryce is lying.
8: Yeah. Yeah.
0: Dads are born to be skeptical. Homicide detectives are paid to be. And Bryce's story nagged at Detective Stake, too, because it lacked a certain logic.
9: I could not imagine as a guy dropping off my little sister and go, okay, I'm going to let you go with this guy, and I'm not going to really examine who it is. And not only that, but there wasn't any names exchanged with them.
10: A typical truck that's...
11: Yeah, typical Spring Creek truck.
0: Looking back at that interview in the parking lot, something stood out.
9: As he gave the description, it was almost scripted to the fact that he made sure that all the little boxes were checked.
2: Like it was rehearsed.
9: It was rehearsed. It was vague enough that there was just tons of possibilities for that. There was nothing that really stood out to make it, like, unique.
11: I think it was a single cab, but I didn't see if it was the creepy cab or not.
10: Creepy cab? Yeah. All right. So, did you talk to her after that?
11: No. I started heading back home. I don't know exactly when it was.
0: 2 days after Brittany's body was found, detectives asked Bryce to come down to the station and donate a swab of his DNA.
2: He gives up his phone and he opens his mouth with a swab. No attorney.
9: That's correct, he did.
2: Which is what an innocent person would do.
9: That's correct.
2: Or a foolish, guilty one.
9: That is also correct.
0: Detectives had been talking with Bryce since the night Brittany disappeared. Now they compared each of the tellings of his story and noticed something. In early conversations, Bryce described the cowboy next to his Ford F-150.
11: They were both standing outside the truck.
0: In his next interview, Bryce added a detail, saying the cowboy was inside the truck at first.
12: The hat looked towards the top of the cab. All I saw was a cowboy hat, and that was the only identifying mark that I could make.
2: He changes his story in a little tiny way.
9: He did, which, to me, kind of stood out as a significant inconsistency.
0: They took a close look at that photo Brittany posted to Snapchat the day she disappeared.
2: You certainly don't see anything in there that makes you think, oh yeah, that's a person who's about to disappear.
9: That's correct. She looked completely at ease in my interpretation.
0: Look past those smiles, because the photo offers a big clue. Behind Bryce and Brittany is a desert landscape with the same sort of brush as where Brittany's body was found. Beyond that, a mountain ridgeline caught at an angle that seemed identical to the view from the crime scene. It was time to talk with Bryce Dickey again, because now there were new questions, like where he and Brittany were really going in this video.
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2: Would you just kind of mind going over everything that happened on that Sunday?
3: 8 days after Brittany's body was found, investigators asked her friend Bryce Dickey to come tell his story one more time.
4: Picked her up and then drove around town because we had no idea what we wanted to do. I gave her a hug, dropped her off, and then I was already pulling back off, and then she was walking back over to the F-150.
3: Actually, detectives were doing more than just getting Bryce to say those words again. By now, they'd traced Brittany's movements on that day and found security video from businesses along her path. If a picture is worth a thousand words, then the pictures that came next exposed at least a few dozen lies. There goes Bryce's truck, headed in the opposite direction from the one he told investigators.
5: You can see a truck that appeared to match Bryce Dickey's drive right past the first and the second entryway into Spring Creek High School and continue on down to Boyd Kennedy Road, where the road turns to dirt.
6: So he's not doing what he says he's doing, and he's doing something that he didn't tell you that he did.
5: Correct.
3: They showed Bryce stills from the video of he and Brittany driving past the high school and down Boyd Kennedy Road, which leads to where her body was found.
2: What if I told you we had surveillance footage that appears your truck kept going out Boyd Kennedy Road?
4: I didn't go down Boyd Kennedy Road.
2: I just want to kind of clear everything up and get your explanation for this, okay? Because you seem like a decent guy.
4: Okay.
3: That's when Bryce Dickey folded and admitted he had lied about where he and Brittany had gone that day. He insisted he had good reason.
4: I lied because I was scared of people thinking it was going to be me, which a lot of people
2: That's understandable.
3: He was definitely right about that. Some of the people who doubted him were right there in that room.
2: I have one other concern.
4: Okay.
3: By now, lab results were back on the condom found at the scene. There was a DNA match, and it was to Bryce.
2: And you told me before that you and Brittany had never been intimate in a sexual way.
4: No.
2: Okay, what if I said I had evidence that shows that that might not be accurate either?
4: I'm not lying. I've never kissed. I've never had sex with Brittany.
3: Bryce kept denying. Detectives kept pushing.
6: You want him to admit to it, right? You want a confession.
5: Correct. I want him to tell me the truth, and I want him to tell me the truth in his own words.
2: We have Brittany's DNA, we have your DNA, and we have a condom.
4: That can't be.
2: It is.
4: Okay. I've never had sex with Brittany, I swear. I've never had sex with Brittany.
3: People lie. DNA doesn't. Faced with that, Bryce Dickey changed his story. Again.
4: Brittany was being really flirty for some reason throughout that day.
3: Bryce finally told investigators he and Brittany did have a sexual encounter after all. And he said they both instantly regretted what they'd done.
4: They got really quiet in the truck. Just didn't quite feel right.
3: Then Bryce said Brittany asked him to drop her off to meet that friend nearby.
7: So you're still expecting us to believe that you dropped her off and her body miraculously appeared where the condom and condom wrapper were by some strange frequencies?
4: I did not kill Brittany.
3: Though Bryce denied having anything to do with the murder, detectives also had his DNA from that chewing tobacco found at the crime scene.
5: That definitely eliminated just about everybody else in the country from being a suspect.
2: Go ahead, stand up and face that way.
3: Detectives felt they had enough. Bryce Dickey was charged with the murder and sexual assault of Brittany Ulacki.
8: I think I went dumb with shock. I didn't think he could defend his own self in a fight, let alone hurt somebody.
3: A lot of people around here were shocked. One of them wasn't.
9: They brought us into the back and sat us down. The first words out of my mouth was, "It was Bryce, right?" They said, "Yep."
3: Bryce Dickey's trial began in May 2022. Prosecutors laid out their case, a story of a sexual assault turned homicide. Elko County DA Tyler Ingram.
6: What do you think happened?
10: You know, unfortunately, or maybe even fortunately, we'll never know exactly what happened. But I know that the evidence supported that Brittany and Bryce went out there willingly.
6: This was no abduction.
10: This was no abduction. I think Bryce didn't get what Bryce wanted, and he took it into his own hands.
3: Kara Ashby thinks Bryce did not enjoy life in the friend zone.
11: Brittany saw him as a brother, and he had come on to her, and she did not see him in that way. And just something happened, and he snapped.
3: So why would a teenager with no criminal history suddenly become a murderer? There was no obvious answer. Prosecutors believe he may have been inspired by his favorite movie, American Assassin.
10: There's a scene in that movie where the instructor is teaching a group of new assassins how to properly kill somebody. And this scene depicted the single stab wound to the neck.
3: Ultimately, prosecutors did not present the movie to the jury. They thought they had enough evidence without it.
6: Hard to be in the courtroom with Bryce?
9: Oh, yeah.
3: Jim Ulacki sat in court. He was endlessly and homicidally furious.
9: I had it completely timed out. There's a guard over there. He's right there.
6: How quickly can I get there?
9: I can get there. I can put my finger through his trach. I can do all this in 3 seconds. I just kept saying, "You can't. You're going to ruin this trial. Don't do nothing."
3: Bryce Dickey's defense attorney, Gary Woodbury, argued the prosecution's case was circumstantial and said scientific evidence around Brittany's time of death contradicted the prosecution's timeline. He told the jury that all prosecutors could prove was a sexual encounter.
12: The sexual relations, from my point of view at least, appeared to be almost certainly consensual on her part.
6: So if Bryce was lying, it was out of embarrassment.
12: Well, it was out of protecting Brittany. Brittany and he were very close friends. The evidence of that was overwhelming.
3: After 10 days of trial, a jury found Bryce Dickey guilty of murder and sexual assault. Alicia has these words for Bryce.
8: I will forever, as long as I'm breathing, I'm going to remind the world of the evil that you are, the evil that you embody, and the beautiful, brilliant light that you stole from this world.
3: Bryce Dickey's sentence, life in prison. He will be 64 years old before he's eligible for parole. Jim took us up here in the hills outside of Spring Creek, where Brittany loved to ride.
6: Her ashes are scattered here.
9: Yes, back here at the pasture up there.
6: You don't go there?
9: No. No, I can't.
6: It's enough to know that she's near you.
9: Yeah. Yeah, when I'm ready to accept she's gone, then I'll probably go up there more, but right now it's not good for me. There's no justice. She's not coming back.
13: That's all for now. I'm Lester Holt. Thanks for joining us. Tonight on Dateline.
14: I look out the window and I see my mom's body on the ground. I remember screaming, but I didn't realize it was coming from me.
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17: I got a phone call, not as dead.
14: One of the questions was, has your mother ever tried to kill herself?
18: We know that somebody was there when it happened.
19: The video showed a shadow figure lifting this body up.
17: My brain first went to the husband.
14: I remember hearing the shower in my brother's room running, which was really strange.
20: I don't want to say anything about my sister, but she was awake before me. That's all I have to say.
19: Somebody killed her, left no evidence, and got away with something.
14: I started yelling and screaming.
21: You are absolutely nothing!
14: No remorse, no empathy for anyone else. None of it felt real.
13: A dead woman on the ground, an open window above. Was it an accident, suicide, or murder? I'm Lester Holt, and this is Dateline. Here's Keith Morrison with The Shadow in the Window.
22: The sun was barely up when the girl called 911.
23: We need an ambulance. Oh, my God.
22: A police officer turned on his siren and accelerated past the early morning traffic to reach her. Then took a left into what seemed like another world. All around the narrow road was still, quiet, and green like the color of money. No hint of trouble here. And then he spotted the girl. That's her running as fast as she can toward the terrible thing at her home. The thing she needed him to see.
24: Where's she at?
22: Her name is Aya Altuntawi. She is in her 20s now. The crime that ended her childhood was years ago. But discovering what happened while she was sleeping, that has filled up all those years and forced her to make hard choices about what it means to survive.
25: What's it like to sit here and talk about these last few years of your life?
14: I don't know. I mean, a lot of it doesn't feel like I'm talking about my life. It just feels like I'm talking about someone's life. I don't know.
25: Like you're looking in from the outside and
14: yeah.
25: Somebody else.
14: Exactly. It's a little strange, but...
25: Well, you're smiling.
22: Behind her smile, there's grief, of course, and anger. So much anger. We'll get to that.
25: You want to start with that particular early morning?
14: Yeah, we can do that. It was my first day of my second week of high school.
22: August 2017. 14-year-old Aya had big plans for her sophomore year.
14: I wanted to do some sort of makeup. You know, we're back to school. Everybody is either a little bit tanner or did something different to their hair. You know,
25: yeah.
14: So for me, it was, let me try to learn how to do my makeup. So let me do a little bit of mascara, a little bit of blush.
22: She lived in Farmington Hills, a well-heeled suburb northwest of Detroit, with her mom, Nada, and two siblings, a younger sister and an older brother. They had a morning routine that was almost military. Alarms at 6 a.m. Mom Nada would check that everyone was up in the car by 6:30.
14: It was, if you're not on time, you're getting left behind.
22: But that morning, Nada did not come to ensure Aya was up, and it was getting late.
14: I got up, got myself ready, sat on my bed, and the house was still completely silent. And I was like, okay, this is kind of strange.
22: You should know this about the family's home. It's a sprawling 10,000-square-foot mansion, easy to get lost in. But the quiet that morning, that wasn't normal. So Aya went to look for her mom. First, she walked down the hall to her younger sister's room. She was still fast asleep. There was no sign of her mother. She wasn't in the guest bedroom either, or the kitchen downstairs, or the garage. And that's when Aya had a horrifying thought.
14: And then I was like, okay, well, the window in the guest bedroom was open. I mean, I don't think she would have fallen out, but maybe she did.
22: She rushed back upstairs to that open window, and she looked down.
14: And I remember screaming, but it's like in those movies or when you're reading the books where it's like the character's like, oh, I screamed, but I didn't realize it was coming from me.
22: She was screaming at the sight of her mother, lying face up on the patio, still in her pajamas and not moving. I ran to her older brother Muhammad's room.
14: I told him mom was outside, and I started running downstairs. He was following me, and I called 911.
0: What's going on there?
1: I don't know. We were late for school, so I was trying to find my mom. And I looked out the window because it was open. It's never open. And she fell.
0: Your mom fell?
1: Like two stories, yeah.
0: Is she breathing?
1: Is she breathing? I don't know.
22: Aya handed the phone to her brother so the dispatcher could talk him through CPR.
4: 1, 2, 3, 4, 5, 6.
22: Aya ran down the driveway to flag down that police car and then the paramedics, and she and Muhammad tried to tell them what they knew.
1: So I saw the window was open and it was open, but they were cleaning supplies and I know she was cleaning some things in the morning to make up early.
22: Sure enough, police photos show a stepladder in the guest bedroom and streaks of cleaning fluid on the window pane. And on the ground next to Nada was a wet towel. Had she fallen while cleaning the windows? Or was it something else?
14: One of the questions was, has your mother ever tried to kill herself? Or was she ever suicidal, depressed, that sort of thing? And I immediately was like, no, she hasn't. And my brother was like, no, actually she has.
22: Muhammad said their mother had tried to overdose on pills a few years before. Aya's head was spinning. She knew nothing about this. And then suddenly her dad was at the house. There he is, falling to his knees at the news. The rest of the day was a blur. The ambulance left with her mother. Calls started coming in from family.
14: And then I was also getting calls from people in the community already, like, is everything okay? Do you need anything?
7: It's chaos.
14: With my dad, it was all over the place.
7: And you're 14.
14: I was 14.
22: What Aya didn't know yet was that the ambulance wasn't taking her mother to the hospital, but to the office of the medical examiner, because her mother was dead. And Aya's journey was just beginning.
14: None of it felt real. None of it felt real.
22: But it was real. Real the way a shadow is real when it exposes what lies behind.

0: an open window. That was her first clue something was wrong. And then two floors below, her mom lying so still on the patio. Aya didn't know if she'd fallen out or jumped. What she did know, finally, was that her 35-year-old mom was dead.
1: My dad was on the phone with his mom, and he was talking in Arabic. He was whispering, and he said, Nada's dead, like she's dead.
2: It doesn't matter how old you are when it happens to you. Becoming a motherless child is a difficult passage.
1: Yeah.
0: Aya felt so alone. Her mom's family so far away. Nada had been born on the other side of the world, in Syria. That's where she'd met Aya's dad, Dr. Basil Altuntawi. After they moved to the U.S., he opened an urgent care clinic. They were both devout Muslims, steadfast members of their local mosque.
1: My mom was a lot more extroverted, loved going to events, that sort of thing. My dad had to drag him out of the house to go to an event.
0: Her parents separated in 2016, and her dad moved out of the house, so it was Nada who did most of the parenting, usually with that big smile she had.
1: I wish we had a lot more time together because the time that we had towards the end wasn't always the best just because I was a teenager. I wanted my privacy. I was getting to the age where hanging out with your mom isn't cool anymore.
2: Mm-hmm. What was the last thing you ever said to her or she to you?
1: That's a sad one. My mom asked me to spend the night in her room, and she hadn't done that in years. So I was like, no, I have school tomorrow. I'm going to go to my room. And she's like, no, like, come on, just spend the night in my room. She asked me 3 times, and each time I said no. And I remember in my head, I was like, okay, if she asks me a 4th time, I'll say yeah. She didn't ask me a 4th time.
2: Do you wonder sometimes what would have happened had you stayed in her room with her?
1: Yeah. Yeah.
0: But what did happen? As Farmington Hills police investigators began pondering that, they got phone calls from Nada's friends. Friends who clearly adored her.
3: She would walk into class, happy, with a smile on her face.
0: Deanie and Susie, who asked that we not use their last names for privacy reasons, knew Nada from their gym, the Franklin Athletic Club. They had first met her nearly 10 years before when she joined their Zumba class.
4: What was she like?
5: Oh, my God.
3: Sweet, loving,
5: happy.
0: Deanie was getting ready for exercise class when she got word Nada was dead.
3: And I was like, what? What do you mean Nada's dead? I mean, I was crying for weeks and weeks after this happened because she was such a sweetheart.
0: The morning after Nada's death, Chief Medical Examiner Dr. Lubosha Dragovich and his team set out to find some answers. Dr. Dragovich assigned one of his doctors to do an initial autopsy.
6: The photographs were projected on the screen in the conference room. And our colleague started reporting on the case and said, I believe that she died from those injuries that she sustained.
0: In other words, Nada died because she fell or jumped out the window. But the longer Dr. Dragovich looked at those photos, the more something bothered him.
6: There was a deep kind of scrape right above her mid-forehead. And it struck me that this type of injury to the scalp, I would expect to bleed pretty heavily.
0: Uh-huh.
6: But there was no blood there.
0: No bleeding on her brain, either, or from scrapes on her elbow and leg, which could mean only one thing. Nada's heart must have stopped pumping before she went out the window. She didn't jump or die from an accidental fall. She was already dead by then.
6: The enigma here was actually how she came to her death.
0: So back to the lab he went to run more tests. And back went the detectives to Nada's house. They didn't find any signs of struggle there, but a tipster had told them something. The house had 6 security cameras, and Nada kept them rolling at all times. The investigators began scrolling through hours and hours of footage, looking for whatever, maybe nothing. But they did see something very strange, and it changed everything.
6: I said, God, this cannot be.
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0: something else on the left side of the screen. A light in the guest bedroom had created shadows on the grass outside. A grisly shadow play of what looked like a person moving at the window, lifting something.
1: What was your sort of reaction in the moment? What'd you think?
2: I said, God, this cannot be. You see the lifeless body being disposed over the windowsill with some push propelling sure. over.
1: Somebody seemed to be struggling to get that over the edge of the window.
2: Well, obviously, because dead body is dead weight.
0: But who cast that shadow? Who shoved Nada out the window? Nada's friends said it was obvious to them.
3: My brain first went to the husband. I mean,
4: we all did.
0: Nada's soon-to-be ex-husband, Dr. Basil Altuntawe. But hang on a minute. Hadn't he fallen to his knees when police told him about Nada's death, overcome by grief? Maybe. But what was also true, Aya's parents were in the grip of a bitter divorce. Nada had been so young when they got married, 11 years younger than Basil. But as the kids got older, said Aya, her mom chafed against her father's control.
5: She wasn't really being submissive anymore. She wasn't being like, yeah, like I'll do whatever you want.
0: Nada wanted her freedom, Aya told us, starting with a job.
5: She's like, I'm going to be a personal trainer. This is what I want to do. He absolutely lost it.
6: Why would he lose it over that?
5: Because she's getting a job. Because she's getting a job at a place where men and women worked together.
0: Bickering turned into physical fights, said Aya. On Valentine's Day, 18 months before her mom died, Aya was woken up by her parents yelling. She went to see what was going on. Basil had grabbed Nada's phone.
5: My dad, at this point, he's in his room trying to close the door, and my mom's outside of the room, and her hand was between the crack of the door and the wall, and my dad slammed the door and closed on her hand.
6: Ouch.
5: Really painful.
0: Aya called the police, and her dad was arrested on a domestic violence charge. He later pleaded no contest. A judge put him on probation and ordered him to keep away from Nada. And she filed for divorce, took that job as a fitness instructor, and consulted this man, Dr. Khaled Abu El Fadl, a law professor and Islamic scholar.
7: The question was, you know, I've been wearing the hijab for many years. I've been covering my hair as a Muslim woman, and I am wondering whether it's a sin to take off the veil.
0: The professor's counsel? She wouldn't be a bad Muslim either way.
7: I don't know of too many Muslims who believe that not covering your hair is equal to apostasy.
6: Yeah.
7: That's just a very extreme position.
0: Nada decided to stop covering her hair. Basil didn't like it one bit.
6: Was she afraid of her situation? Did she express that fear to you?
7: She definitely described her family life as oppressive.
6: Hmm.
7: But she didn't say anything that gave me the sense that she would be putting her life at risk if she decides to take off the veil.
0: And the divorce dragged on. Nada started seeing another trainer at the gym. And Basil had other troubles. A criminal investigation into his urgent care clinic. He ended up pleading guilty to felony health insurance fraud. Paid a hefty fine. Lost his medical license. When he showed up the morning of her mother's murder, it was the first time Aya had seen him in more than a year.
5: The first thing he says to me is, Aya, what are you wearing? You're going to go to hell if you keep dressing like that.
0: That night, Basil stayed with the kids at the house. Aya said she locked herself in her bedroom, got up the next morning and went to school to get away from him.
6: How'd you deal with being in school? How'd you concentrate on anything?
5: Oh, I didn't. I sat in my guidance counselor's office the whole day.
6: What were you afraid he would do to you?
5: Hurt me physically. I mean, I'd seen what he'd done to my mom.
0: So, was the shadowy presence throwing Nada out the window Aya's dad? It must have been. Except, it couldn't have been.

0: There's a place Aya can go to feel a moment of peace and calm, something she loved to do as a child.
1: When I'm horse riding, I don't think about anything else besides me and the horse. It's therapeutic to me.
0: Here is where the chaos stops, the memories, the questions. Aya had so many of those, mostly about her father and whether he could possibly be her mother's killer.
2: Suffice to say, there's an awful lot of rage in that relationship.
1: Yeah.
0: Well, no. Aya's dad had an ironclad alibi. While on probation for that domestic violence charge, Basil had to wear a tracking device, which showed he was miles away. There was no way he could have been the shadow in the window. Which meant, what?
3: Sorry, what's your name, sir?
4: Again,
3: we're sorry about your loss. I'm sure it's tough.
0: The day after the murder, Aya's brother, 16-year-old Muhammad, sat with detectives at the dining room table. Basil had run an errand, but asked his son to help detectives figure things out.
3: Would you know if somebody came over to the house last night?
4: I should, yeah.
3: I mean, would there be like a door chime or anything like that?
4: Yeah, the thing is, on Sunday, I had pretty bad ear infections, so I couldn't really hear from one ear.
0: Muhammad said the first time he knew something was wrong was when he heard his sister yelling at his bedroom door.
4: So then we run across, all the way around the house, and then I didn't really know what to do from there. So I went back inside, brought some water for her, went back outside, and then that's when the operator was trying to do the CPR.
0: Detectives told Muhammad they were puzzling over something. That security camera video showing someone had been in the room with Nada? Far as anyone knew, Muhammad and his two sisters were the only other people in the house.
3: Somebody was there. We know that. It's on video. So we know that somebody was there when it happened.
4: I don't want to say anything about my sister, but I mean, if it comes down to it, then yeah, she was awake before me. That's all I have to say.
0: But Aya had long hair. Investigators thought the person in the video had short hair. Hair like Muhammad.
3: You're telling me right now that you weren't in the room, like maybe helping her clean the windows or holding the ladder or anything like that, when this happened, when this accident happened?
4: No.
0: Muhammad told his story again, but the detectives didn't seem satisfied.
3: I mean, now's the time. If we're gonna be honest about it, we gotta be honest about it now.
0: And gradually, his story started to change. He said he did see his mom that morning after all.
4: I saw her walking upstairs with some stuff, and she said to go get a spray bottle.
3: Mm-hmm.
4: And then I brought her that, and then that's it, I left.
3: There's gotta be more. I can tell by the way, you're gonna feel a lot better so we can get this explained out if it's an accident. Is that what happened?
5: It's in my mom's life, man.
3: Just tell us. You've gone this far, bud.
0: Finally, Muhammad told investigators, yes, he'd been in the room, that he'd held the ladder for his mom so she could clean the windows, and she slipped. And he tried to grab her foot, but it was too late.
4: I looked down, I didn't want to do it. I was like a dream, and so I went to my room immediately, and I just wanted to forget about it. Because I just saw my mom fall, man.
0: Except, remember, the medical examiner said there was no accidental fall. Nada was dead before she went out the window. But before the detectives could ask Muhammad about that, Basil walked in and stopped the interview.
6: I need to not tell me now. I don't want to go any further. You're investigating a child here.
0: That's when detectives took them all to the police station. Aya and her sister in one car, Muhammad in another car.
2: Did that mean anything to you?
1: Mm-mm. I thought it was just routine. They had questions. They needed answered down at the station kind of thing.
0: But there was nothing routine about this. Aya didn't know it, but some of her mom's friends had been talking to the police about Muhammad.
7: She said that Muhammad felt that everything that went wrong in the family, everything was all because of her. Blamed
8: for
7: everything.
8: And the more Americanized she became, the worse it got.
7: Yeah.
0: And Susie remembered something Nada said the last time they saw each other.
7: I will always have my daughters, but to my son, I'm dead.
0: Aya found out what happened next, not from police, but in a text from a school friend.
1: And they're like, do you believe your brother actually did it? And I was like, what do you mean, do I believe my brother did it? And they're like, oh my God, like, I'm so sorry, you didn't see the news? Like, they're charging your brother.
0: Muhammad had been arrested for the murder of their mother.
1: It's like, oh, okay.
9: Wait a minute, you didn't just go, oh, okay.
1: Yeah, in my head I did. I was like, oh, I mean, it's out of my control. What am I supposed to do about it?
0: How could a 14-year-old absorb such a thing? Muhammad, the first person she'd run to for help that morning, her own brother? Could he really be their mother's killer? She didn't want to believe it. Couldn't even think it. All she knew was she had to survive. So she made a decision to toughen up.
2: It's a very charming wall that you build around yourself, but it's impregnable. I can see that. Unless you want it to open up.
1: Exactly.
0: It would be years before that happened. And years before a jury would get a look at the shadowy figure in that video, what would they see?
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0: Muhammad Alton Tawi, just 16 years old, arrested for the murder of his own mother.
1: It just didn't compute in my brain that a child could kill his mother.
2: We were all horrified. We were absolutely horrified.
0: Muhammad's dad hired veteran attorney Michael Sciano to defend his son.
3: I don't believe Muhammad did this.
0: He thought the cops had a bunch of shadows, and that was about it.
3: That's a shadow being reflected off the house onto this left side of the screen here. You can't make out the sex, the size, the age of anyone in a shadow.
0: Anyway, look at the kid, said Sciano.
3: He was, I would say, a very skinny, I would almost call him frail at the time, 16-year-old.
0: Too weak to overpower his mother. He'd been injured in a car accident a couple years previous, fractured vertebrae, smashed breastbone, etc., etc. Besides, the timeline was too tight. Not enough time to commit a murder and hide any evidence.
3: Remember, the kids were supposed to get up to go to school at 6 o'clock. This woman went out the window at 5:55. Having this whole house cleaned up, all within a 5-minute period of time, a 15 or 16-year-old boy being able to accomplish that, that's pretty funny.
4: Anybody being able to accomplish that and get out of the house and get out of the property.
3: Correct.
4: I mean, how?
3: Correct.
0: But it was Muhammad's interview at the dining room table that the defense attorneys really took issue with.
5: You're going to feel a lot better so we can get this explained up as an accident.
0: This, said Sciano, had all the hallmarks of a false confession.
3: I mean, you have three officers surrounding him at a table.
5: You weren't in the room, like maybe helping her clean the windows or holding the ladder or anything like that.
3: When you feed someone that young a story like that, they're going to appease the older person.
0: Sciano was determined that no jury should ever hear that interview. So, before the trial even began, he appealed it all the way to the Michigan Supreme Court, until finally the prosecutors agreed not to use it as evidence. It was a huge win, but it took years. Years that were very hard on Aya.
6: Every year or so, it would be like, oh, the trial's starting on this date. And then we'd reach that date, and they'd be like, oh, actually, it got pushed another year or something. So then I'd have to wait even longer to know, how did she die? Who was involved?
0: Aya's life had been transformed. No more big house in Farmington Hills. She chose to go into foster care rather than live with her dad.
6: He was like, Aya, if you come live with me, like, I'll buy you horses. And I was like, okay, I'm not doing that.
0: Aya still suspected that her dad was involved in the murder somehow. And she clung to the hope that maybe her brother was innocent.
6: I just wanted to continue to give him the benefit of the doubt, because if I believed that he did it, then that would have meant that I lost my mom, I lost my brother, I lost my dad.
0: The trial finally began in March 2022, 5 years after Nada's murder. Lead Detective Richard Webby told the jury the crime scene had been staged.
7: I saw the Tylex there, and I thought that that was very odd. I've never seen or heard of anybody cleaning windows with Tylex.
0: Then it was time for the centerpiece of the prosecution's case, that security video.
7: It appears to be a head covered in shorter hair. The witnesses at the time advised that the only male in the house, the only person with short hair, was the defendant.
0: And there was more on that security tape to consider. Muhammad giving his mother CPR.
7: He was very half-hearted. At some point during the time where he's still counting out loud to the dispatcher, the defendant stopped giving CPR altogether. He was just counting.
8: One, two, three, four. One,
0: fake
8: two,
0: CPR?
8: Three, four, one,
0: Muhammad knew there was no three, point because he had killed her, the prosecutor said. The medical examiner said he figured out how.
9: The findings in the lungs were characteristic of nasooral blockage.
10: Somebody putting a pillow over the face or a cloth or suffocation.
9: Well, you can think of various things.
0: Including that wet towel police saw and smelled beside Nada's body.
9: Evidence techs reported as smelling like naphthalene or something to that nature.
10: Some kind of chemical.
9: Some kind of chemical.
0: A chemical that maybe knocked Nada out cold. But would a jury really believe that a son could do such a thing to his own mother? Well, look at his phone, the prosecutor said.
11: His contact name for Arnotta was dog. That was his name for his mom in his context.
0: That phone, said the prosecutor, also revealed motive. On it was a text Nada sent her son a few weeks before her death. It was about the divorce. Nada was set to give a deposition any day. She warned Muhammad, her lawyer, was asking about, quote, criminal things that will send your dad to prison if I said anything. The prosecutor said it was clear. Muhammad killed his mom to protect his dad.
11: His whole goal was to prevent that deposition from happening on the 23rd, and that's exactly what he did.
0: There was one more thing police found on Muhammad's phone, and it was perhaps the most suspicious piece of evidence in the entire case. Pictures he'd snapped just a few weeks before the murder.
12: They were photographs of the same window from which her body was dropped out of on August 21st.
0: Proof, prosecutors said, that Muhammad had been plotting the murder for weeks. Aya heard none of this because she was a witness in the case, about to see her brother for the first time in years. And yet it wasn't him. It would be her father who sent her carefully constructed protective walls crashing down.
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0: The wait for her brother's trial had seemed endless, something to endure.
1: I mean, I would definitely have moments where I'd be really upset with everything, but for the most part, I was numb to it because I knew if I let my grief take over, then I just wouldn't be able to function.
2: Why is it that I get the feeling, I've had the feeling the entire time we've been talking, that one poke too many through that protective layer of yours and there's a very wounded soul inside?
1: Because at the end of the day, I'm still human. There's only so much I can take.
0: With Muhammad in jail, awaiting his trial, Aya hadn't seen him or spoken to him. She hoped still that he was innocent, but she told the prosecutor she'd testify about what she knew, about what she had seen.
3: When the divorce case started, he was very against it because he kind of saw it as my mother was trying to take my father's money, my father's house, destroy our family, rip our family apart.
4: When your brother addressed your mother, did you tell what kind of a tone he was using toward her?
3: Very aggressive.
0: Then, just a week before the murder, Aya testified, Nada told Muhammad he could move in with his dad.
3: And my brother basically just responded, it doesn't matter, you already did this, like, you're going to get what's coming to you.
0: Such a throwaway remark. And yet, the prosecutor argued, here was more proof Muhammad had planned to kill his mother. Give her what was coming. Not so fast, said Muhammad's defense attorney.
5: There's not one report of that in any police report.
2: So Muhammad said this to his mother?
5: Right.
2: So you thought she made it up?
5: Absolutely, 100%.
0: On cross-examination, the attorney confronted Aya with her statements to police all those years ago, which painted a very different picture of her brother. A time Muhammad rushed to help his mother when she was choking on some food. Hardly the behavior of a son who wanted to kill his mother, said the defense.
6: He was the one that came to her assistance at that time, right? That's what you told the police, at least.
3: That's what I told the police, then yes. I don't remember the exact details of the event.
0: And then came the crux of the defense case. The complete lack of evidence connecting Muhammad to the crime. The defense argued he couldn't be identified in the security camera video. And the footage of him doing CPR, that proved nothing.
5: If he's going to just be faking it, why not just sit there, 1, 2, 3, 4, 1, 2, 3, 4, 1, 2, 3, 4. No, you see him actually pushing down.
2: But would you agree that he was a little too calm, a little, frantic enough for what
5: I
2: he
5: think
2: was
5: if to you do. Listen to his voice, it sounds very frantic.
0: As for motive, the prosecution alleged Muhammad killed his mom to stop her spilling the beans on his dad at that upcoming divorce deposition. But read the whole text, said the defense attorney. Nada had gone on to write, I did not open my mouth.
6: I'm not going to say anything. I'm not going to say anything whatsoever.
0: What's more, if you looked at the crime scene photos, you could see Muhammad's bags packed up and ready to go.
5: The bottom line was, where was the animosity at that point?
0: The defense attorney asked why police hadn't tried harder to find other possible suspects.
7: It was not anything other than a casual relationship.
0: Nada had been seeing a co-worker from the gym who testified he snuck into the house more than once when the kids were sleeping. Well, so too could a potential killer, said the defense. Equally preposterous, according to the defense, was the prosecution's theory of the crime. Lab tests found no chemical on the towel, so how could Muhammad have overpowered his mom, let alone hurled her body out of a window?
2: What would you say to the defense lawyer's assertion, strongly, that that your brother wasn't big enough? How could he get her out the window?
1: I think when you're very determined to do something, little things like that aren't going to stop you.
0: Finally, after all the years of waiting, she saw the sum of the evidence against him and was convinced her brother was guilty. And after a quick deliberation,
8: Guilty of first degree premeditated murder.
0: The jury was too. 6 months later, Muhammad spoke to the court at his sentencing.
9: I am innocent. I have never wavered, nor will ever waver in that truth.
0: Aya listened to her brother, and then to her father, deliver a victim impact statement which barely mentioned her mother. It seemed to be all about defending Muhammad.
10: He was a loving, and he's still a loving, caring, supportive human being.
1: I mean, that was my breaking point. The sentencing, I absolutely lost it.
0: Naya followed her father into the hallway.
1: I started yelling at him.
10: You are absolutely nothing!
11: What a show.
1: Like, his face was here and my face was here, and I was just pointing my finger in his face. And I had, like, 6-7 deputies holding me back. I had just had enough, and all this pent-up anger, they had absolutely no remorse, no empathy for anyone else in the situation but themselves. I mean, how are you human?
2: Is it your belief that your father actually wanted your mother to be killed?
1: Yes.
2: That he counseled your brother to kill her?
1: Yeah.
2: No way to prove that.
0: But when the time came, she said it out loud in court. She read a family statement that left no doubt what she believed.
12: He was the one who pressured his son, the killer. We don't understand how this killer was able to carry out this dreadful scheme that was planned out by his father.
0: Others close to Nada suspect Basil may have influenced his son.
13: A 16-year-old is still a child, and a child who is molded by adults. And so who did the molding here?
0: Basil Altuntawi has never been charged. During the divorce, he denied trying to turn Muhammad against his mother. But evidence introduced at the trial does raise questions about what he might have known and when. Right after getting that text from his mom about the deposition, Muhammad sent it to his dad. And it was to his dad he sent that photo of the open window. Then, on the morning of the murder, before Nada's body was discovered, records show, Muhammad and his dad called or messaged each other more than 20 times. We sent multiple requests to Basil, asking him for any comment he may wish to make. There has been no response. The prosecutor declined our request for an interview, but told us he didn't find enough evidence connecting Basil to the crime to charge him.
14: In this case, I find it extremely difficult to have to sentence this young man in what can only be described as a very heinous offense.
0: Muhammad was sentenced to 35 to 60 years in prison. Aya hasn't spoken to him since. She's lost touch with her sister, too, because her sister lives with her dad.
1: If I were to ever reach out to him, it would just be because of my sister. He's dead to me for all I care. I don't need my dad. I've made a pretty great life for myself, if I do say so myself, so.
2: So what are you going to do with it, this life of yours?
1: I'm going to become a lawyer.
0: She is determined, this young woman, to leave the past behind. She graduated college in 3 years, and after law school, she hopes one day to help foster kids and vulnerable children, like she once was.
1: I want to make an impact in the world.
0: Just like her mother did, with her big smile and big heart. Aya wants to make her proud.
15: 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I'm Lester Holt. 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
16: If the police were right, this was a diabolical murder plot carried out on your brother.
17: He did it that night. And he was still out there, and who else would he hurt?
18: The back of the house is on fire.
19: Okay, get everybody out.
17: My sister-in-law told me that Rob had died in the fire.
20: Right away, I knew there was something suspicious.
21: It was actually a murder. He had been murdered.
22: Why would someone bring Rob Cantor down into a basement bedroom and then murder him execution style? We focused on motive. His relationship with Sophie. That was very important.
16: She was head over heels for Rob.
17: Yeah, he adored her. I don't think anybody imagined that this is something we should be wary of.
22: Evidence of stalking, fake email accounts.
23: You could see the evil. You could just see it.
16: You were scared for yourself.
20: Absolutely.
22: Obsession, anger, desire for vengeance. It's really only pointing to one person.
15: Jealousy, betrayal, revenge. Who had a motive to kill? A new turn in this spellbinding mystery. I'm Lester Holt, and this is Dateline. Here's Andrea Canning with The Room Downstairs.
16: Love. At first, it's all blue skies. A lovely day that promises to never end.
20: He was crazy for her. I don't know. I can't explain it, where the attraction came from.
16: But just as the weather changes, so too can love.
17: I never even dreamed of them getting divorced.
16: What happened?
17: They just grew apart.
16: Leaving sadness in its wake. Or worse, something darker. Something that gains power as it churns. And finally strikes the only way it can. With lethal force.
3: Forever, those people. Forever. Their souls will be marred and torn by these events.
16: It wasn't a night to be out. March 6, 2011. A raw and rainy Sunday in Teaneck, New Jersey. Minutes from New York City. Henry Rodzin's car had broken down.
4: What was happening that night?
6: I had a flat tire earlier in the day. And I had to come back to fix it. You know, it was raining, it was windy, it was just very miserable. So I put all my tools away. For some reason, I just happened to look up, and I saw smoke going across the street.
4: From the corner house?
6: Going across to the right.
16: A former volunteer firefighter, Henry thought he should at least check it out.
6: As soon as I saw that there was a bright amber glow, I knew that was a definite fire. So I decided to just quickly run back to my girlfriend. I said, listen, call 911. There's a house that's on fire.
18: Elm Street in Phoenix, and it's the back of the house is on fire.
19: Okay, get everybody out of the house.
4: You're a former volunteer firefighter.
6: Yes.
4: Are you thinking, I've got to spring into action here
6: right.
4: in case someone needs to be rescued?
6: I started yelling. I started pounding on the door as hard as I could just to see if there was any activity, see if anybody was home.
4: Anything?
6: All the lights were off, everything was quiet. When I went around to the side, the amount of smoke and the amount of flames, the basement was fully engulfed.
4: You have no gear?
6: Nothing. I also noticed that the neighbor had a spigot nearby. I was pouring water on the windowsill, but that fire inside was rolling.
16: Once inside the house, firefighters looked to see where the fire began. A blackened trail led them to the basement, into what looked like a bedroom. And there it was, unmistakable, a badly burned body. Bergen County arson investigator Sergeant Terry Lawler said by the time he arrived, the body had been removed from the house.
24: The body had suffered severe burns, the front of the body, more so than the back, which wasn't as badly burned.
16: The victim was the owner of the house, 59-year-old Rob Cantor. He'd been a software engineer, a father, a husband, a runner. Lawler thought it was strange that Rob died so close to where the fire started in that basement bedroom.
24: Usually you see healthy middle-aged males and they're trying to get away from the fire. So maybe they're overcome by smoke.
17: It just had no reality to me at all.
16: When Rob's sister, Leslie Padron, got word her brother was dead, her first thought, heart attack. Then she heard the word fire and didn't know what to think.
17: I said, something's not right. He couldn't have died in a fire.
4: Why didn't you think he could die in a fire? People die in fires.
17: Well, he could have only if he had like a major heart attack or if something exploded in the basement. And my brother was a triathlete. There's no way I could imagine he would have died in a fire.
20: Finally, we made our way to Teaneck to the house, and it was horrible.
16: The story didn't make sense to Rob's friend, Merdad Sinai, either. He couldn't see Rob rushing to the basement to put out a raging fire.
20: He was intelligent. He was not stupid. He wouldn't risk his life, right? Unless he committed suicide, he set himself on fire. He was not, no.
25: You could
5: see some indication that this wasn't just somebody that was smoking in his bed and the bed lit fire.
7: John Molinelli was the county prosecutor who examined the scene. He was all but certain the fire had been intentionally set.
8: What was your gut telling you as to what this could be, what you're looking at?
5: The first thought was, well, whoever did this act lit the crime scene in an effort to frustrate law enforcement, because DNA evidence is always important.
7: Which is why he asked the medical examiner to fast-track an autopsy. Which is when this case got really complicated.
9: The postmortem examination by the medical examiner found that he had a bullet in his head.

0: They found Rob Kanner's body in his burned-out basement. Only it wasn't the fire that killed him.
1: And I think it was the next day the detectives came back and told us that he was shot. Somebody killed him? And, you know, they don't give you a lot of information. Like, we didn't know, did someone break in? Was anything tampered with? It's very hard. It's awful because no one's allowed to say anything about anything.
2: It wasn't just a shooting, it was an execution. Shot him from behind, execution style.
3: Diabolical?
2: Yeah, despicable, despicable.
0: Back at the scene of the fire, investigators found a casing for a .380 caliber handgun in that basement bedroom where Rob died. A comforter in the same room yielded another valuable piece of evidence.
4: The forensic scientist was able to determine that ethanol was on the comforter.
0: It appeared someone had shot Rob, then used an accelerant to start the fire. Prosecutor John Molinelli wondered if Rob's murder was connected to two others in the county that year, both involving house fires.
3: Are those two other murders the first thing that come to your mind when you see this crime scene?
2: There was certainly a discussion and deliberation on the topic, certainly within the first few weeks of the Kanner murder.
1: The community was kind of very taken aback and very concerned about this.
5: There was talk of a possible serial killer, arsonist.
1: Mm-hmm. Mm-hmm. Definitely. That would have been the case. They didn't have much crime in the area at all.
0: Investigators were also looking into the possibility of a more personal motive for Rob's murder. They wanted to know everything about him.
6: They took us in separately.
0: Rob's friend, Mayor Dodd.
6: He was wonderful. He was kind. He was loving. He always saw the other point of view.
0: Mayor Dodd told police he and Rob met as software engineers in telecom. They bonded over work and running. Mayor Dodd nicknamed Rob Roberto. Rob nicknamed him Mayor Doc. Food was a shared obsession.
6: He says, Mayor Doc, why do we make sandwiches? He was a kid at heart.
5: The bromance began.
6: Yeah, absolutely.
0: He said Rob could be lighthearted, silly even, like the time Rob skipped out of work early, leaving this teasing message for his friend.
7: I've always hated you. I hate the day that I met you. I left with somebody who's much better looking than you, which isn't difficult to find, and I curse you. Have a nice day.
5: Nice sense of humor.
6: Absolutely. So, I hate you. I hate that. Yeah. And he knew how to say, I left with somebody much better looking that is not difficult to find. So that's who he was.
0: It wasn't all laughs. On their runs, Rob confided in Mayor Dodd about life, fatherhood, his 27-year marriage to his wife, Susan. They were splitting up.
6: Obviously, I mean, they tried very hard, both of them, to save the marriage. They went through therapy and all that stuff, but it's unfortunate, you know. People go their own separate ways.
1: I never even dreamed of them getting divorced. My brother was afraid to tell me. Susan, his wife, actually called to tell me.
5: What happened?
1: They just grew apart.
0: No rancor, no bitterness. That's what family and friends said. But investigators wanted to judge for themselves.
8: It's Sergeant Love.
0: Cecilia Love was a homicide detective on the case.
3: What was going on in their lives at this time, Susan and Rob?
8: They still had a relationship because they had the two daughters together. And they were still celebrating holidays together. And they were still speaking to each other in regards to helping each other out.
0: Susan told investigators the decision to separate was mutual. For a time, they remained under the same roof. Rob moved into the basement bedroom. Eventually, Susan got her own place. They were still hashing out the divorce when Rob died.
8: They had been discussing selling the house, dividing up assets.
3: That can get tense, even for the best of relationships.
8: Absolutely.
3: Did you need to take a close look at her?
8: In the beginning, you know, you always would think, it could be his wife or his ex-wife.
0: Was it? Or was it someone else entirely?
6: He was crazy for her. I don't know. I can't explain where the attraction came from.
1: We had no idea about the emails. We had no reason to believe anything would happen.
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0: Investigators were approaching Rob Cantor's murder from two angles. Was it personal, or was it an arsonist at work? They searched for a link between his and two similar homicides in Bergen County. They couldn't find one.
1: I know our detectives took weeks and months checking everything, and we just didn't see anything that would bring us to try and tie the three of them together.
0: Meanwhile, Detective Cecilia Love intensified her focus on Rob's world.
2: We interviewed the friends and family members.
3: Lots of people to talk to.
2: Yes.
0: At the top of the list, Rob's soon-to-be ex, Susan.
2: We did bring her in and speak to her.
3: Who wanted this divorce, Rob or Susan?
2: I think they both wanted it. It was a mutual decision.
0: She said Susan seemed devastated by Rob's death. Even so, Love wanted to hear an alibi. Susan explained she'd been alone in her new home on the phone with a friend.
2: Nothing really led us to believe that she had any involvement in this.
0: So if not Susan, who? Rob's friends told investigators they needed to speak to another woman right away. Her name was Sophie Manu.
2: Rob and Sophie were involved in this relationship.
0: So a day after Rob's murder, the detective called Sophie, who described how she and Rob met more than a year earlier at a science lecture. The French-born Sophie was 40, 19 years younger than Rob. She lived just across the river in Manhattan. They shared interests, running, philosophy, and science. But there was one problem. Sophie was married and raising three daughters, roughly ages 4 to 9, with her husband, Tony Tung.
3: Sophie was living a bit of a secret life.
2: Initially, yes, but it wasn't too long before it all came out.
0: She thought the woman's grief was genuine.
2: She was crying. She knew that he was deceased.
3: Did you tell her that he had been murdered?
2: Later on in the interview, yes.
3: What was her reaction?
2: She was devastated. She was very, very upset about this information.
3: Was she just completely shocked?
2: She was shocked, like anyone would be if you found out that information.
0: Sophie told the detective she'd seen Rob hours before he died.
2: Rob, with his two friends, had gone to New York City to meet Sophie and her daughter, her 8-year-old daughter, at a museum.
3: How open is Sophie to you?
2: She was a very open person. When I asked her why would Rob Cantor be found in the basement bedroom, she broke down and she began to cry.
3: What was significant about the basement bedroom?
2: That was the place that she and Rob had consummated their relationship. That was huge for us because we thought that it had to be something personal.
0: Rob's friends couldn't see Sophie as a killer. And yet Merdad says the relationship always troubled him. He thought Rob wasn't being careful. After all, Sophie was still married.
4: What did Rob tell you about her husband, Tony?
5: Yeah.
4: What did he learn about him?
5: He felt sorry for him.
0: In fact, he told Merdad he actually met Tony. It was about a year before the murder.
4: There was a situation where Tony Tung actually shows up at Rob's house.
5: Knocks at the door, and Rob, good a person he is, he let him in.
0: Rob said the two discussed Sophie. It was all very civil.
5: That's when I got angry at him. I said, first of all, you don't do this. He said, you would beat him up? I said, no, I called the police. And he said, oh, Murdoch, you're too tough. His life is falling apart. His family, his wife is leaving him. And when I got mad at him, I was like a father figure now. I told him, I bet you offered him a cup of coffee too. Murdoch, as a matter of fact, I did.
0: The men had things in common. Rob was a computer scientist. Tony had recently opened a computer store. They were also foodies, loved to eat.
6: I'm sure my brother thought that eventually they'd become friends.
4: Yeah.
6: Because that was what happened with everyone in his life.
0: The New Jersey investigators wanted to talk to Tony Tung. He agreed to meet at a precinct in Manhattan where he lived.
7: The reason we're here is because there's been an incident that happened in New Jersey, okay?
8: Okay.
0: At first, they played it cool. They didn't mention Rob's murder, but they did ask how Tony and Rob knew each other.
7: Don't take this the wrong way.
8: What?
7: Was your wife cheating on you with Rob?
8: Yeah.
0: Tony admitted he'd been upset about the affair, but said he came to terms with it. He knew the marriage was over. Sophie had recently moved to a new apartment with their girls.
8: I tell you, if my wife was seeing somebody else, I know I wouldn't be too happy.
9: Hello, hello, Peggy's not here.
0: They asked where he'd been the night of March 6th. Tony said he'd been home alone in New York, mostly doing the dishes and relaxing.
9: I was doing dishes for a couple of hours, but I was watching TV back and forth.
0: It was an alibi that couldn't be corroborated, and the detectives were skeptical. But it turned out Tony would have a lot more to say about Rob Cantor to us, including about that strange day when he first showed up on Rob's doorstep.
3: This sounds crazy.
10: No one would believe it.

0: Tony Tung spoke to police for hours, explaining where he was the night Rob Cantor was murdered.
1: According to him, he was at home. He had dropped off his daughter, and he got home at 9 p.m. on March 6th.
2: You're saying basically you were home on the computer between the Raiders of the Lost Ark and surfing the internet, Facebook, and different things, okay?
3: Possibly your sister.
0: The only time he left his apartment again, he said, was around 1 a.m. to buy some beer.
2: You don't go anywhere else other than at 1 a.m. You go out and you pick up a six-pack at the store, and then you go back home.
3: That's pretty much part of the routine every day.
0: Investigators believe Tony was their man, the only one with motive to kill Rob. They hoped he'd finally break down and admit it. He didn't.
4: Why let him go?
1: Because at that time we didn't feel we had enough probable cause to make an arrest, and we needed to continue the investigation.
0: Still, when months passed with no arrest, Rob's friends became impatient.
5: Outraged today in New Jersey over a perceived lack of progress solving a murder case.
6: They keep telling us, give him time or don't interfere. We hired our own world-class private detective. They said, he's not doing a good job. Then who is doing it? Everything we do, they said, don't do it. We were so frustrated.
4: Was it moving slowly, as they claimed?
1: Well, I'm sure for them it was moving slowly. But, you know, every investigation is different. And this one was a complicated investigation. So there are investigations that will take longer than a few months.
0: In this one, investigators were having a hard time finding evidence that Tony had crossed the river from Manhattan to New Jersey that night.
4: You had no bridge video, you had no taxi receipts, you had no witnesses. You had nothing actually physically placing Tony Tung in Teaneck.
7: You're right. We didn't have him at the George Washington Bridge. We didn't.
0: But cameras elsewhere did punch a hole in Tony's story that he came home at 9 p.m. and stayed put until 1 a.m.
4: What did that video show you?
1: We see him going to his residence. We see him remaining in his residence for approximately 20 minutes, exiting his residence at 10:30 with, you know, bags in his hand. And we see him walking on East 76th Street, entering his car, which remained parked.
8: One of the things that you think you'll find in every case is that people make mistakes.
0: Brian Sinclair, then an assistant prosecutor, said when investigators searched Tony's apartment, they found evidence on his computer from the hours after Rob was killed.
8: What Mr. Tung was doing less than 3 hours after the murder was obliterating data. He was doing the digital equivalent of lighting it on fire.
0: Tony ran a program destroying files. That was suspicious. So was this. Sophie told investigators that a year earlier, he'd been spying on her.
8: There was spyware that was installed on Sophie Manu's laptop computer by Mr. Tung. And he was able to unlock every single email and found out that, in fact, she was having an affair.
0: Records subpoenaed from Google also showed anonymous emails sent from Tony's computer to Rob and his ex-wife, Susan.
8: He would say, you know, I saw you walking around the Upper West Side. She's French, no? So I imagine that Rob was getting these emails, being quite troubled that somebody knew where he was at a particular time, you know, who he was with.
4: What is it that you finally say, it's go time, we're going to arrest Tony Tung?
1: Just the totality of the case. You know, we felt that this was going to be as much as we're ever going to get.
0: So in May 2012, 14 months after Rob's murder, investigators knocked on Tony's door.
9: I answered the door in my boxers, my T-shirt.
0: When we spoke to Tony, he vividly recalled the day he was arrested.
9: The detective yanked me out of there, got into my temples, slammed me against the wall. What the heck?
4: And now you're accused of murder.
9: Yeah, and burning the house down.
0: He told us about that time he showed up unannounced on Rob's doorstep. It was a year before the murder, soon after Tony discovered the affair.
9: I introduced myself, like, Robbie?
4: Hi, I'm Tony?
9: Yeah.
4: You're sleeping with my wife?
9: No, I didn't say that. I just say, you know, I'm not that rude.
0: Tony said he wasn't looking to menace Rob or fight him. He just wanted to understand.
9: I want to know who that person is.
4: What do you two talk about?
9: First, we like small talk, just family stuff.
4: This sounds crazy.
9: No one would believe it.
0: To his amazement, he said he found himself starting to like the man who'd stolen Sophie's heart.
10: You're talking about cooking as well?
9: Yeah, a little bit. He talked about his... Well, I made a comment about his stove. We had a lot in common. We both like foods. Obviously, we both love Sophie's.
0: For several hours, he said the conversation was mostly light. Then, a little awkward. Okay, very awkward. Tony asked to see the room where Rob first made love to Sophie.
10: Why go to the room where, I mean, that's almost like torture. This is where he had sex with your wife.
9: I'm confronting someone's having an affair with my wife. Might as well see the rest of it.
10: What did you gain by seeing that room?
9: I guess in a way how he treated her. I remember I was a little upset.
10: That it was a room in the basement?
9: Yeah. You took Sophie down here? What the hell's wrong with you? You can't go to the hotel?
10: How angry are you when you leave?
9: I was like, well, I'd like you to stop seeing my wife.
10: What'd he say?
9: He said, I can't answer you right now.
0: And get this, Tony went back two more times.
9: And third time, was like, you know, this is pointless.
10: And he's still letting you in?
9: No, that time we were on the patio.
10: You're becoming a regular visitor at your wife's lover's house.
9: Well, he is more worried, but I think his wife is still living there.
10: I mean, this sounds all very cordial.
9: It is cordial.
0: He said that was the last time he saw Rob. By then, he knew his marriage was over. Tony also said he did not kill him.
10: Who killed Rob Canner then?
9: How do I know? How would I know? I'm in New York.
0: For 3 years, he waited in jail to tell that to a jury. In the fall of 2015, he would finally get his chance. And to many, it seemed luck would be on his side. Prosecutors did not have physical evidence against Tony. Getting a conviction would be an uphill battle. But first, his ex-wife would have something to say about it.
11: He came back home with a brown paper bag. And he opened the paper bag and showed me a gun.
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0: Veteran prosecutor Wayne Mello opened for the state.
1: This case was about perhaps the oldest motive in the world. In this case, she and he done him wrong.
0: He said Tony's rage simmered until the week of Rob's death, when it exploded. Sophie had just served him with divorce papers. Then, the day of the murder, she introduced Rob to one of their daughters. Tony found out.
2: This would be the first time that a child of Tony had met mommy's friend, Rob.
0: Prosecutors presented jurors with a timeline, partially captured by security cameras. Earlier in the night, Tony Tung could be seen talking with his daughter Cleo in the lobby of Sophie's apartment building.
2: Cleo will tell her father, "Oh yes, I had a lovely day today. Mommy and I went to a museum. I met her friend, Rob. Time is now 8:20 p.m.
0: Tony told investigators he finally got home that night at around 9 p.m., but the tape showed him arriving more than an hour after that.
1: Mr. Tung is seen on video parking his car at 10:10 p.m. We see him on that video walk from his car to his residence.
0: About 20 minutes later, cameras picked him up a third time.
2: You will see him walk to his car. You will see him enter his car. You will see him spend perhaps 2 minutes in his car. You will see him walk to the corner. Not his corner. He's not going back home. He's going to Tina.
0: But Tony's car never moved again that night.
3: How do you think he got to New Jersey?
1: Oh, he definitely got to New Jersey by car. And he definitely had help in some form.
3: But what's
1: that
3: your
1: particular
3: theory?
1: Form of help took is unknown. But there are many ways for an individual to get to New Jersey without having a record of that trip made.
0: The prosecutor argued that Tony had time to make the 13-mile trip to Teaneck and return to Manhattan to start destroying the computer files.
1: Just hours later, as that body has been recovered from the embers of a horrible arson, Mr. Tung just happens to be feverishly erasing 170,000 bits of information on his computer.
0: Still, he said a critical piece of evidence was found in Tony's email account. November of 2010, just months before the murder, Tony wrote to a friend in Texas about getting a magazine for a .380 caliber handgun.
4: You state your name for the record, spell your last name.
0: Though the friend never sent the magazine, the email was significant for the prosecutor.
1: Mr. Tung just happened to have an interest in the precise caliber weapon that was the killing weapon in our murder. Don't you find that remarkable?
0: The murder weapon was never recovered, but the prosecutor said this video shows Tony exiting his car that night with something in his right hand.
1: Something was taken from that car. That something, I suggest to you, is the gun.
0: In one of the trial's most anticipated moments, the state called the woman at the center of it all, Sophie.
4: Please state your name for the record and spell your last name.
5: Sophie Manu.
0: Sophie told the court her marriage was already in trouble when she met Rob in the fall of 2009.
5: I was wearing a T-shirt that had Paris Marathon on it, so Rob was like, "Oh, you run?" And I was like, "Yeah." And he said, "Oh, I run too," so we started talking about that.
0: As the weeks passed, their friendship turned into something more.
5: I knew that, you know, he had feelings for me, and I started to develop feelings for him as well.
0: On Valentine's weekend, 2010, she said the relationship became intimate at Rob's house in Teaneck.
5: He said that there was a bedroom in his basement. It was a bedroom that the kids used when they were teenagers, and so we went down in that bedroom, and we made love.
0: Days later, she found out Tony had hacked her private email account. He knew everything.
1: Did Mr. Tung question you about intimacy between you and Rob?

0: Yes.
1: Can you tell us about that part of the conversation?
0: He wanted to know where we had slept together, and I told him we slept together in the basement bedroom. Tony was really upset that I had slept with an older man in a basement.
2: A few days after that, she said, Tony announced he was buying a gun.
0: He came back home with a brown paper bag, and he opened the paper bag and showed me a gun.
1: Could you tell if it had a magazine?
0: No.
2: The prosecutor argued that roughly a year later, Tony shot and killed Rob.
3: The body of Robert Cantor was found in that basement bedroom on the remains of the bed where Mr. Cantor had sexual relations with Mr. Tung's wife.
2: Sophie said she learned of Rob's death the next day.
0: And there were voice messages on my voicemail and emails from Rob's friends. And he told me that there had been a fire in Rob's house, that he was dead.
2: When she left the stand, the two women in Rob Cantor's life, his ex-wife Susan and lover Sophie, came together for the first time.
4: I think at the time Susan felt compassion for her. Wasn't easy, but she did certainly understand that Rob had very strong feelings for her and that Sophie had very strong feelings for him, and realized even though Susan was and my brother were getting divorced, they had a really good relationship, and she had a lot of feelings for my brother also. And so there were two women who had, like, strong feelings about someone just embracing each other.
5: That's really,
4: say, you know.
5: It's really nice.
4: It was nice.
2: In closing, Prosecutor Wayne Mello said there was only one person who could have caused so much pain.
1: This murder could have happened no other way other than the murderer is seated before you.
2: Now, the defense was ready to present its side. What Rob's family didn't count on? The wild turn this case would take.
6: That made me angry. I questioned this crazy justice system.
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0: Day after day, Tony Tung watched the prosecution portray him as a cold-blooded killer. It wasn't a pretty picture, and according to Tony, it wasn't true.
1: There's a lot of bad things adding up here. Where he was killed, you wiping your computer hours after the murder, you going to visit him.
2: Yeah, but like, I didn't kill him.
1: Did you have someone drive you over?
2: No.
1: To Teaneck?
2: No.
0: Defense attorney Robert Kalish asked jurors to use their common sense. If Tony wanted Rob Cantor dead, wouldn't he have killed him that day at Rob's house, roughly a year before the murder?
3: If he didn't kill him right there and then, he wasn't going to kill him at all. Because that was the time to do it, with his bare hands.
0: He said investigators never seriously considered that someone else may have wanted Rob Cantor dead.
3: They just let it slide. Let it slide because they got their man. Tony was the only suspect.
0: He argued Tony was home alone the night of the murder. As for the destruction of his computer files hours later, that was an unfortunate coincidence, he said.
3: It's just a normal that he decided to do it at that time.
1: What time did he delete the material?
3: I believe it started at about 2-something in the morning and then ran for like 5 hours.
1: So we're talking about 2 hours after the fire started.
3: Yeah.
1: It looks bad.
3: Oh, sure. That's why Mr. Mello and the prosecutor's office have a case.
0: Equally bad for the defense, Tony asking his friend to buy him a magazine for the same caliber ammunition that killed Rob. Tony didn't take the stand to rebut that or any of the prosecution's case. But here's what he told us.
1: Why do you need to ask a friend in Texas for that?
2: It's like a conversation starter. He's in Texas.
1: A conversation starter? I need a 380?
2: No, this is something else. Like, oh, yeah, by the way, you're from Texas. Aren't these things a little cheaper over there?
1: It just looks bad that you're asking a friend.
2: I understand that.
1: For a 380 yeah. caliber magazine, and a 380 is used to kill Rob Cantor.
2: But I didn't kill Rob Cantor.
1: Did you show
2: yeah, I did.
1: Sophie a gun?
2: Yeah. I was holding it for somebody.
0: Besides, the defense said, Tony's friend never followed through on the request. And more important, Tony was never at Rob's house the night he died.
3: How can you prove that a man committed a murder in New Jersey when you cannot even prove that he was in New Jersey?
0: After a trial that lasted 2 months, the jury deliberated for hours, then days. For former prosecutor John Mullinelli, it was a tense time. Did you worry as the jury was deliberating?
4: I would never admit this while I was the prosecutor, but I can admit it now. Yes, I was worried.
5: There's no gun. There's no pun intended, smoking gun. You can't find anything. There's no trace of him being in New Jersey. We thought maybe they call it mistrial, this, that. But yeah, we're extremely nervous.
0: On the fourth day, the jurors came back.
6: Has the jury agreed upon a verdict?
7: Yes, Your Honor.
6: Is the verdict unanimous?
7: Yes, Your Honor.
8: Well, your verdict is?
7: Guilty.
0: It was an emotional moment for Rob Cantor's widow and daughters.
1: Take us inside that courtroom in that moment with all of you when that verdict is read.
5: It was a huge relief. You know, you got to pay for what you did. You ruined life. You took their father away. And you took a nice person. He didn't do anything wrong.
1: You hear the word guilty.
2: Unbelievable.
1: On murder.
2: Unbelievable.
0: The judge sentenced Tony Tung to life. After that, Rob's family tried to put Tony in the murder trial behind them. But then, 3 years later, a stunning reversal. An appeals court found that parts of a detective's testimony could have unfairly prejudiced the jury against Tony.
1: Then you get the news that no family wants to hear, that an appeals court has overturned the conviction.
9: That was horrific. We knew he was guilty as hell. We knew he was. To put us through this again, to draw this all up to the surface, to make it so raw all over again, was just horrible.
5: That made me angry. I questioned this crazy justice system. Him, you find out he needs a second chance? Are you guys kidding me?
3: Tony, why don't you stand up and face the group so they can see?
0: By the time Tony stood trial again, Rob had been dead for 12 years. His new attorney, Ian Silvera, said the state still couldn't prove Tony was the killer.
3: There is not one ounce of evidence in this case that will support that claim, that Tony was in Teaneck on that night, as the state is claiming.
0: Another problem for prosecutors? Pulling jurors even further into the past.
8: We have to bring them back in time to 2011 because, you know, in 2011, there weren't Ring cameras on every house. You know, smartphones weren't as prevalent.
0: Joseph Torrey and David Malfitano were assistant prosecutors on the case.
8: We wanted to lower their expectations on the type of evidence they were going to see.
0: If prosecutors in the first trial focused on technology, here they seized on Tony's alibi for the night in question.
10: If you're being questioned the next day about a murder, you know, why would you lie about simple things like the dishes to the police officer? When you actually sit down and look at the photographs of his house, I defy anybody to say that he's doing the dishes. He had piles and piles and piles of dirty dishes. Why would you lie about whether you left your apartment, what time you left? These are very simple things.
8: The jurors were listening to his lies in the statement, and then they were seeing the objective evidence, which we argued was uncontestable, the forensic evidence, video surveillance, etc.
0: For weeks, the two sides went back and forth. This time around, though, jurors didn't need days, only a few hours to decide.
9: As soon as we heard that, we knew.
0: Guilty. Sentenced to life. Again. In the years since her brother's death, Leslie said much has changed in the Cantor clan. Rob would have been a grandfather by now.
1: He would have been a great grandfather.
9: Amazing. He would have loved it. I always have that moment of sadness of what he's missing, and that I hope he can see, you know, how happy his children are with their lives and his grandchildren.
1: You loved Rob. You had such a close friendship with him. And to have someone that close ripped away from you.
5: Yeah, it was very difficult.
0: For Mayor Dodd, time hasn't quite filled the hole left by his old running buddy, the one he affectionately dubbed Roberto. But it has given him a deeper appreciation of the man and the price he paid for love.
5: I think Roberto died so Sophie could be free. He really cared for this. He cared for all the human beings, but I don't know, at that age, he fell for this woman. Obviously, there was something that clicked. And I think he died so she could be free.
11: That's all for now. I'm Lester Holt. Thanks for joining us.
12: I hear this pop, pop, pop.
11: It was one of the most harrowing days in our history. The attempted assassination of President Reagan.
13: It's screaming, yelling, it's chaos.
11: An unprecedented look into the mind and new life of the gunman, John Hinckley Jr.
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11: 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His obsession with actress Jodie Foster.
16: The letters were assumed to have been, you know, love type letters.
11: And the most controversial question of all, is Hinckley really fit to be free?
17: He's a potentially dangerous character. 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
11: What we're only learning now about the man who shot a president and shook the country. I'm Lester Holt, and this is Dateline. Here is special contributor Troy Roberts with Hinckley. Diary of a Dangerous Mind.
18: Charming, small town in Williamsburg, Virginia. People visit from all over the world for a taste of America's colonial history. This man came for something more, a new life, one that would be quiet and normal.
19: He volunteers at a church. He plays a lot of music, goes on walks.
18: But his journey to get here was a long one, filled with violence, mental illness, and confinement.
12: This is a violently insane person, so you need to put him somewhere where he can't harm anybody.
18: No one would guess it now, but this senior citizen casually walking around town is an infamous figure. A man who once tried to kill the President of the United States over a movie star. John Hinckley Jr. Today, after being institutionalized for more than three decades, he is pretty much a free man. It was a rainy spring Monday in Washington, D.C., just a few months after Ronald Reagan was elected president.
19: March 30th, 1981 is 70 days into Reagan's first term, and it's a nothing day. He's given a speech at the Washington Hilton.
18: A nothing day that was about to turn into a day no one would ever forget. Los Angeles Times reporter Del Wilber interviewed well over 100 people for his book, Rawhide Down. Rawhide, the Secret Service codename for President Reagan.
20: We're going to convince this city that the power begins and ends with the people.
19: He gives a speech. He's walking out. It's 2:27 p.m.
16: I was part of the press pool, which is the small group of reporters who follow along in the motorcade.
18: PBS NewsHour anchor and managing editor Judy Woodruff was the White House correspondent for NBC News.
16: He came out the door and was waving. I remember he raised his arm to wave to people there.
18: 15 feet away was a rope line which separated a small crowd of reporters and bystanders from the president. In that crowd, a sandy blonde-haired 25-year-old named John Hinckley Jr. Moments later,
16: sounded like firecrackers. You knew in an instant it couldn't be firecrackers. You then assumed it was a gun.
19: And he unleashes six shots in 1.7 seconds.
16: And everybody yelled, get down, get down. And all I saw was a jumble of people shoving the president and I couldn't tell who else into a car.
18: Hinckley seemed to shoot recklessly, almost randomly, in Reagan's direction. All three networks had camera crews at the event, which later allowed reporters to break down every horrifying moment.
19: First shot hits Jim Brady in the head. He falls to the ground. He's the presidential press secretary. The second shot hits Tom Delahanty, a D.C. police officer, in the back. He falls to the ground. Fourth shot hits Tim McCarthy, Secret Service agent, who turned and took a shot in the chest without a bulletproof vest.
16: I remember yelling in the chaos. I said, was the president hit? And they said, I don't think so.
2: Did you see John Hinckley outside of the hotel?
16: I saw police on top of a man, had wrestled him to the ground, and I couldn't really see anything.
18: We looked at footage from that day with Del Wilber.
19: That's a Secret Service agent with an Uzi.
21: Get out of the way!
19: And that's Hinckley, so they're hustling him over to this car.
18: President Reagan's son, Ron, was in Lincoln, Nebraska when he was told about the shooting.
12: I see across the room a Secret Service man coming towards me, and he very quietly told my wife and I that shots had been fired. They didn't think he was hit.
22: We now have an announcement from the White House. Definitely the president was not hit.
18: But inside the presidential limo, a different story was playing out.
19: Reagan's increasingly complaining of pain in his chest back inside, right here, right? It really hurts. And he pulls a napkin out of his right coat pocket that he'd taken from the Hilton, paper napkin, dabs his lips, looks at it, and there's bright, frothy blood.
18: President Reagan had been shot, and his life was in danger. Wilber explained exactly how he was wounded.
19: So we're watching a slow-motion replay of the shooting, and right around here, boom, look how close he is. Look at the gun. And the way to Reagan's clear, and right here, the bullet hits right there and gets through that little gap.
18: Through the tiny gap created by the open door of the bulletproof car, hitting the president. An incredible fluke. It was Hinckley's sixth and final shot. Secret Service agents raced him to George Washington University Hospital, where doctors found the bullet dangerously close to President Reagan's heart.
4: Judy, I'm sorry to interrupt.
18: NBC cut into Woodruff's report with the news.
4: In front of me now are two bulletins that both say President Reagan was shot in the chest.
18: The president was rushed into surgery. Meanwhile, the FBI was desperately trying to find out what happened. Retired FBI agent Thomas Baker.
6: We didn't know, was this part of a conspiracy? Were there going to be other people shot?
18: The answers would be much stranger and more chilling than they could possibly imagine. And it turned out, the clues were hiding in plain sight.
11: A president shot, a nation reeling. When we come back...
19: Reagan came within a couple minutes. Maybe even a minute.
11: The first network TV interview with a detective who questioned Hinckley minutes after the attack.
14: He just seemed matter-of-factly like this wasn't really a big deal.
21: Did he ask any questions about the condition of the president or Mr. Brady?
14: No, he never did. He never seemed concerned.
21: No remorse?
14: No remorse at all.
11: When Dateline continues...
18: The news was everywhere. President Ronald Reagan had been shot in Washington, D.C.
4: Still is absolute confusion and that terrible sinking feeling that America has lived through so many times in the past.
18: President Reagan and the three men shot near him were all taken to nearby hospitals, some with life-threatening injuries. Brady had a catastrophic brain injury. McCarthy shot in the liver. Delahanty, a bullet lodged near his spine, and the president with one lodged only an inch from his heart.
21: How close did he come to dying?
19: Reagan came within a couple minutes of dying.
18: Meanwhile, the man who shot them was in the custody of the Washington, D.C. police. Retired homicide detective Eddie Myers was the first person to question Hinckley. More than 38 years since that day, this was his first national television interview.
14: He looked like a college student. He just didn't seem to fit the profile of what I thought a presidential assassin would be like.
21: What was John Hinckley's demeanor when you were about to begin your interview?
14: He just seemed matter-of-factly like this wasn't really a big deal.
18: Myers said Hinckley told him his name, his parents' address, and the room number at the hotel where he had been staying. He also assured the detective he acted alone.
21: Did you ask him that question directly?
14: Yes, I did. Something to the effect, are you by yourself? And he responded, I'm with no one.
21: Did he ask any questions about the condition of the president or Mr. Brady?
14: No, he never did. He never seemed concerned.
21: No remorse?
14: No remorse at all.
18: Desperate for any clue or evidence that could explain the motive for the shooting, Myers searched Hinckley's wallet and found photos.
14: I know it's three or four of them from magazines, I think they were.
21: But, did you ask him who this person was?
14: Yeah.
21: And what did he say?
14: He says, you'll find out when you get to read the letter in my room.
18: At that point, Myers said Hinckley shut down and refused to say more. What struck him most was that Hinckley seemed arrogant, almost smug.
14: I said, you're going to be charged with attempted assassination of the President of the United States. And as I'm writing this in my notes, I'm having a hard time spelling assassination. And he says, I'll spell it for you.
18: Soon after, Hinckley was turned over to the FBI. And by evening, word of Hinckley's arrest was public.
4: The man who fired the shots today has been identified as John Warnock Hinckley of Evergreen, Colorado.
23: I'm thinking to myself, that is so weird that the guy who shot the president has the same name as my friend John Hinckley.
18: As kids, Evan Price, Kirk Dooley, and Will Francis were friends with Hinckley. Growing up in the same wealthy Texas suburb, they didn't believe the shooter was their John until they heard where he went to school.
24: I was in disbelief. I thought to myself, I know this guy, friendly person, good-natured person. This can't be happening.
18: It was hard for all of them to square the would-be assassin with the friend they had known for more than a decade.
24: Yeah, look how happy he looks.
23: He is handsome and happy and looks great.
25: Here's John.
18: They met Hinckley in the 60s and bonded over sports and music.
3: He was a very well-liked guy. We would go to record shops, music stores, places to have a burger.
18: At home, John Hinckley was the youngest of three. His father, Jack, the owner of an oil and gas business. His friends say the family seemed perfect, straight out of the TV classic, Leave It to Beaver.
3: I would spend the night over there, and it was a great family. And she was just June Cleaver. And his dad was more like Ward.
18: So what changed for the kid who grew up with everything? Back in Washington, the FBI was wondering the same thing. That night, agents were at the Park Central Hotel where Hinckley had been staying.
7: We executed a search warrant of his hotel room.
18: Thomas Baker was the agent in charge and oversaw the search.
7: There on the desk, we found the letter, the statement of why he was doing this.
18: The letter revealed that Hinckley didn't try to kill the president for political reasons. He did it because of a dark and twisted obsession with a woman.
11: Coming up, raw pain for the Reagan family and Hinckley's fixation on actress Jodie Foster.
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0: As night fell over the Capitol, the nation could finally breathe a sigh of relief.
1: President Reagan tonight is reported in stable and good condition.
0: McCarthy, Brady, and Delahanty also survived surgery, some miraculously.
2: Brady's surgery was very delicate and very complicated, and it took the doctor all day to stop the bleeding and hemorrhaging and get the bullet fragments out of Brady's brain.
0: The public still had no idea why John Hinckley tried to kill President Reagan. Even the president's family hadn't been told anything. His son Ron struggled with his anger.
3: Somebody shoots your father and you're a 22-year-old guy, your first thought is, let me get my hands on this son of a bitch.
4: Were you thinking, what would drive John Hinckley to want to kill my father?
3: Well, you figure it's either some sort of political motive or he's just crazy.
0: But FBI agents who had found that letter in Hinckley's hotel room were learning his motives weren't at all political. Hinckley was fueled by an obsession with actress Jodie Foster. The letter was written to her.
5: Dear Jodie, there is a definite possibility that I will be killed in my attempt to get Reagan. It is for this very reason that I am writing you this letter now.
0: Secret Service. Retired FBI agent Thomas Baker.
6: He explained he was doing this great act of love to impress her and win her heart.
5: I've got to do something now to make you understand, in no uncertain terms, that I am doing all of this for your sake.
0: The FBI needed to talk to Foster. When agents arrived at Yale University, where she was a student, the actress was visibly upset. She told them that Hinckley started writing her soon after she arrived on campus the previous fall, and hadn't stopped.
7: Was he threatening? What was he like?
8: I'm not allowed to say.
0: Foster held a press conference a few days later.
8: The letters were assumed to have been, love type letters.
7: Have you ever seen Hinckley that you know of?
8: No, I've never, not to my knowledge, I've never met her.
0: The FBI learned Hinckley had told his parents he was attending a Yale writers program, but that was a lie.
2: Well, he wasn't in any writers program. He was there living in a hotel and stalking Jodie Foster and was slipping notes under her door, love notes.
0: This note was left for her just weeks before the shooting.
5: Jodie, goodbye. I love you 6 trillion times. Don't you maybe like me just a little bit? You must admit, I am different. It would make all of this worthwhile.
4: When did his obsession with Jodie Foster begin?
2: 1976. He was in L.A. trying to be a songwriter, failing at it. And he saw the movie Taxi Driver. He saw it more than a dozen times. Remember, she plays like a prostitute, like a adolescent prostitute in the movie. And he became obsessed with her.
0: Robert De Niro played the main character, Travis Bickle, a socially awkward taxi driver who plans to kill a presidential candidate.
2: You completely identify with Bickle. He thought that he was going to shoot Reagan and die in a hail of Secret Service bullets, just as Bickle thought he would.
0: But investigators quickly discovered Hinckley considered other options first, like hijacking a plane and even killing the woman he claimed to love.
2: His plan was to kill Jodie Foster, shoot her, shoot himself, or kill himself in front of her.
0: Hinckley's lawyers thought all of this could be the basis of an insanity defense.
9: Dr. Carpenter was excused.
0: And they hired psychiatrist William Carpenter in the hopes he'd provide testimony that would convince a jury. Carpenter met with Hinckley for months and charted his unraveling.
4: What was his relationship like with his parents?
10: There wasn't anything that seemed like childhood neglect or trauma.
0: But Carpenter learned Hinckley started to withdraw from friends in high school and then completely isolated himself in college. His parents were worried and took him to see a psychiatrist who told them Hinckley was simply immature and needed tough love.
10: More than once, they'd kind of cut him off.
0: The strategy backfired. Hinckley's hopelessness showed in his poems, songs, and journals.
10: They're kind of dark, anticipatory things in it, and it's certainly compatible with an unhappy and lonely life.
0: In Hinckley's poem, Guns Are Fun, the foreshadowing of the shooting is clear.
5: If I wish, the president will fall, and the world will look at me in disbelief.
0: By the end of his evaluation, Carpenter concluded Hinckley was legally insane. His official diagnosis?
10: In the diagnostic codes that we use, the most suitable one would be schizophrenia.
0: But could the defense convince a jury? The prosecution had their own experts and planned to argue Hinckley was perfectly sane.
11: He was legally sane because he knew it was wrong, because he knew he was shooting at humans in a way that could harm them.
0: The trial would be a 7-week battle of the experts over whether Hinckley was sane or not. Potential answers to that question were buried in a remarkable diary that Hinckley wrote, and that dateline uncovered.
12: Coming up, evidence that Ronald Reagan wasn't Hinckley's only target.
4: John Hinckley had plans to kill President Jimmy Carter?
6: Yes.
12: When Dateline continues.
0: On the night he was arrested, hours after trying to kill the president, John Hinckley began to keep a diary.
5: March 30th, 1981, rushed to D.C. police headquarters, spent 3 hours handcuffed to desk.
0: He would continue writing in it for 14 months up to and through his trial. Uncovered by Dateline, the diary is a remarkable insight into Hinckley's troubled mind.
5: I have such an empty, sad feeling. Where are you, Jody?
0: Hinckley titled it, The Diary of a Person We All Know. At times, it's a chronicle of despair.
5: Why go on? I'm immortally infamous, equal to John Wilkes Booth. But I've had enough.
0: Days after that entry, Hinckley tried to take his own life, his second attempt. After he recovered, he seemed to have a moment of clarity about the shooting.
5: There are many times when I thoroughly regret the incident, and then many times when I think about what I have accomplished and feel satisfied.
0: But by the spring of 1982, Hinckley seemed ready, almost giddy, for the nation to hear his story.
5: Everyone is excited now. I'm a little excited. Let's get it on. It will be a miracle and nothing short of a miracle if I'm found not guilty.
0: A year had passed since the shooting, but the damage Hinckley caused was still fresh in people's minds.
4: He could have changed the course of history.
3: Absolutely. This foolish, unstable young man could have changed the course of history.
0: President Reagan and Secret Service agent McCarthy took weeks to fully recover from their injuries. While Officer Delahanty suffered permanent nerve damage that forced him to retire early. But it was James Brady who suffered the most. His brain injuries caused permanent paralysis and severe challenges for the remainder of his life. As testimony began, both sides knew the defense had the advantage. The law stated they didn't have to prove a thing. NBC News legal analyst Danny Savalas.
13: At the time of the Hinckley trial, the prosecution had the burden to prove each and every element of the crime, including the defendant's sanity.
0: The prosecution began by showing jurors footage of the shooting.
14: God!
0: They argued Hinckley was not mentally ill when he pulled the trigger. Just a sad, narcissistic loner fixated on achieving worldwide fame. Lead psychiatrist, Dr. Park Dietz.
11: He told me that his goal was to be on the cover of Time magazine.
0: And Hinckley's fixation on the film Taxi Driver? Prosecutors argued it didn't mean he was insane. The movie's plot was merely inspirational.
11: He was already interested in committing some high-profile crime. He fell upon Taxi Driver, and he did try to imitate aspects of it.
0: And his diary revealed Hinckley thought the trial was the perfect stage for his story.
5: Jody, everyone in the whole wide world knows about us. I think what I did was worth it.
0: In the courtroom, prosecutors argued Hinckley knew exactly what he was doing when he shot the president, that it was a premeditated plan, months in the making. And originally, with a different target.
6: He actually had been stalking the previous president, Jimmy Carter.
0: In the fall of 1980, Hinckley bought guns, went target shooting, and followed Carter on the campaign trail.
6: We recovered news footage of Carter at different rallies in the fall during the election where Hinckley's in the crowd.
4: John Hinckley had plans to kill President Jimmy Carter?
6: Yes, and it just never worked out for him. So then he switched his attention to President Reagan after he became president.
0: When it was the defense team's turn, they told jurors Hinckley did not understand these violent actions were wrong because his judgment was impaired by schizophrenic delusions.
10: The only meaningful thing in his life is his delusional attachment with Jodie Foster.
0: Dr. Carpenter testified Hinckley created an entire fantasy world where that attachment could exist.
10: He developed this grandiose view of Jody and him as a couple. He thought this is something that everybody should know about, killing Carter, killing Reagan. He needed something that would call attention to this.
0: And his attempts to connect with Foster were his way of trying to convince her they were meant to be. The defense had jurors listen to a phone call Hinckley recorded between himself and the actress.
14: Hello. Oh, no, not you, Chad. Look, I really can't talk to you, okay? And you understand why I can't, you know, carry on these conversations with people I don't know. You understand that it's dangerous?
15: Oh,
14: all right?
15: Well, I'm not dangerous.
14: Well, I understand that.
0: Jodie Foster did not appear at trial, but her testimony was videotaped weeks earlier. Hinckley was present for it and for the first time came face to face with the object of his obsession. Only a transcript was released to the media. How would you describe your relationship with John Hinckley? I don't have any relationship with John Hinckley. Her words infuriated him. In his diary that night, he wrote that he threw a pen at her and shouted, "Jody, I'm still gonna kill you." He went on to write,
16: "Oh my God, what have I done? I'm insane, aren't I? I went too far this morning. Everyone is angry with me. Jody hates me. Oh, I'm so famous, but I'm so damn miserable."
0: Would the jury find Hinckley a calculating would-be killer? Or a madman who couldn't tell right from wrong?
17: Why did you run to the decision you think?
0: Their verdict would leave the nation outraged.
12: Coming up, the jury speaks.
13: To say America was shocked by the Hinckley verdict is an understatement.
12: And then, Hinckley makes a connection with a serial killer. When Dateline...
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0: The jury in the John Hinckley Jr. case was sequestered, deliberating for days with no sign of a verdict. Despite the wait, the prosecution's lead psychiatrist wasn't worried.
1: You were confident the jurors were going to see things your way.
2: Yes, I didn't for a moment think it could be otherwise.
0: By the fourth day, the verdict was in.
3: The verdict on John Hinckley, not guilty by reason of insanity, turned the country upside down today, unleashing anger, outrage, disbelief, but very little praise.
2: I was shocked. We could not wrap our heads around how a jury could get it so wrong.
4: To say America was shocked by the Hinckley verdict is an understatement. They were furious.
5: I think the outcome so far was outrageous.
0: But not everyone was up in arms. Surprisingly, President Reagan had found peace with Hinckley.
6: My father had forgiven him already, long before. Within a day or so of being shot, he had forgiven.
1: Within a day or so?
6: Yes. My mother, on the other hand, she'd have killed him if she could have gotten her hands on him. But my father had forgiven him already. He just said that he knew he had to.
0: Hinckley celebrated the verdict in the final entry of his diary.
7: No one can believe it. It's all over. I'm not responsible for shooting the president and three others. What must Jody Foster be thinking right now?
0: But the verdict didn't mean Hinckley was completely off the hook.
4: You're going to a treatment facility, and only when you are better will you be released.
0: Hinckley was sent to St. Elizabeth's Hospital in Washington, D.C., one of the oldest psychiatric institutions in the country, and put on an intense regimen of counseling and medication, including antipsychotic drugs. Over time, he seemed to change, and part of the reason for that was a woman.
8: John and Leslie met at a Halloween party.
0: Leslie DeVoe was her name, and she was a fellow patient at St. Elizabeth's. Writer Elsa Walsh interviewed DeVoe years later for The New Yorker magazine about her romantic relationship with Hinckley.
8: Leslie DeVoe was described by neighbors and families and friends, even her ex-husband, as a wonderful, perfect mother, and she had killed her child.
0: DeVoe was also found not guilty by reason of insanity for her horrifying crime and sent to the psychiatric hospital. Today, the old grounds are closed. Buildings abandoned.
1: What was it like when you came here the first time?
8: You know, it was clearly very different from it is now. You didn't have a lot of broken windows. But Leslie and John used to communicate from a window, not this building, but a very similar one, three floors up where he was.
0: DeVoe was more than a decade older than Hinckley, and like him, came from an upper middle class background and was educated. When they met, DeVoe didn't know who Hinckley was, and when he told her, she didn't care.
8: She said to me, "What I did was so much worse than what John did. I killed my child."
9: They found young Aaron dead in an upstairs bedroom of the family home.
0: One morning, DeVoe had taken her husband's shotgun, shot and killed her 10-year-old daughter Aaron as she slept, then shot herself. DeVoe's injuries were so severe, doctors had to amputate her left arm. She told Walsh she never understood people's shock over her love for Hinckley.
8: So when people sort of wonder, like, why would I have a relationship with him? You know, why would he have a relationship with me?
0: In the beginning, they left secret notes for each other in the cafeteria, talked at chaperone events, or by the window. But by the following year, Hinckley was in love and did something no one ever expected. He proposed, and DeVoe accepted. Walsh says they became each other's confidants, Hinckley trusting her with his darkest moments.
8: And she said he went through this terrible period of feeling enormous shame and guilt.
10: How's it going, Mr. Brady? Going well today?
8: Particularly when he would see Brady, the press secretary who had shot.
0: After 3 years of treatment, DeVoe was released from St. Elizabeth's, but got a job at the hospital, so Hinckley still saw her regularly.
1: The staff at the mental hospital condoned this relationship, even supported it.
8: Initially, yes, they did, because they saw it as a healthy growth.
0: But the staff learned Hinckley was also in an astonishing relationship with someone else. A relationship that raised serious questions about his progress. It was the notorious serial killer and rapist, Ted Bundy, who was on death row in Florida. Bundy sent this letter to Hinckley.
11: Dear John, I think we've got something going here, John. It's always a pleasure to find someone I feel comfortable writing.
0: The Secret Service discovered Hinckley started the correspondence, and the two men had been writing each other for months. Hinckley wrote this one to Bundy.
7: Dear Ted, I read about your new death order. It really upsets me, because I'm against the death penalty, and I value you as a friend.
4: And Hinckley wrote a letter.
0: Doctors became more concerned after learning Hinckley still seemed to be obsessed with Jodie Foster and had some 20 photos of her in his room. He'd also considered writing to convicted killer Charles Manson and did receive a letter from Manson disciple Lynette Squeaky Fromm, who tried to assassinate President Gerald Ford in 1975. Despite the letters, after 4 years, the hospital trusted Hinckley enough to let him leave his building and roam the grounds freely. He and DeVoe were still engaged and could walk outside together and have privacy.
8: She said they went up to this little spot on a hill. They didn't have sex the first time there, but she said soon after that, they did. And she said...
1: On the ground.
8: On the ground.
0: Just a few years later, Hinckley went to court to make a bid for more freedom. But would a judge allow a man who stalked two presidents and tried to kill one of them back into society?
6: Well, he shouldn't be allowed to just roam around all on his lonesome out there. He's a potentially dangerous character. He's proven that.
3: Coming up, the eye-popping gated community where Hinckley proposes to live.
12: Who's played on that tee is people like President Barack Obama, former President Clinton, and this fellow's only 50 feet away.
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0: In 1997, John Hinckley Jr. was back in court, this time fighting for a bit of freedom. He spent 15 years at a psychiatric hospital and believed he was a changed man. His parents believed it too.
1: John's whole demeanor has changed, and he's a more open, loving person.
0: To them, Hinckley was no criminal. He was being treated for mental illness and deserved compassion.
2: He wasn't a sniper on a rooftop or a religious fanatic. He was just a pathetic figure trying to impress a movie star he never met.
0: After so many years of treatment, he wanted permission to visit his family off hospital grounds. Hinckley's doctors told the court his psychosis and depression were in remission and had been for years.
3: I think what they observed is that he was less preoccupied with the psychotic delusions.
0: But federal prosecutors didn't buy it. They believed Hinckley was still a threat to society and had evidence to prove it. A hospital pharmacist complained that Hinckley was stalking her.
4: He would go over to her office and they'd chat and talk. And then he started bugging her. He'd come every day or he'd call.
0: The judge denied Hinckley's request and he lost any chance of leaving the hospital grounds for a long time. But by 2003, he had stayed out of trouble for years and his doctors felt he was ready to inch back into society.
5: They began gradually, one day out in the city.
0: By 2006, Hinckley's treatment team had recommended he be allowed to stay with his parents for days at a time, and the court agreed.
5: The goal of San Luis Obispo Hospital is to rehabilitate, right? So they have no justification to keep really holding him.
0: But not everyone was happy about Hinckley's increasing freedom. The house his parents had retired to was in an upscale gated community in Williamsburg, Virginia, overlooking the 13th hole of the Kingsmill Championship Golf Course. When we sat down with retired FBI agent Thomas Baker, he told us that concerned the Secret Service.
6: In the past few years, who's played on that tee is people like President Barack Obama, former President Clinton. I mean, these are the people who play golf in Williamsburg. And this

0: very hard for her. The Secret Service was always coming to her door. It became just too much.
1: Hinckley's focus was now solely on being permanently released from St. Elizabeth's. And in 2016, a judge granted his request.
2: The man who attempted to assassinate President Ronald Reagan is now free from a mental hospital after decades.
1: Hinckley's father had died, so he would live with his 90-year-old mother at least for a year. Not all of Hinckley's new neighbors were convinced that was a good idea.
3: To bring him here and put him in under the care of his 90-year-old mother seems to me to be a pretty foolish decision.
1: Timothy McCarthy, the Secret Service agent who took a bullet shielding President Reagan, was also skeptical.
4: We know medicine is not an exact science. Few things are. So, you know, I just hope they're right.
5: I'm a layperson. I'm not a psychologist or a psychiatrist, but it doesn't seem to me like people with these kind of severe mental problems are ever really truly cured.
1: Still, Hinckley wasn't completely free. The Secret Service would keep an eye on him, and there was a long list of court-mandated rules he had to follow. Among them, therapy, medication, limited travel, no media interviews or contact with his victims' relatives or Jody Foster. But Ron Reagan was still concerned.
6: My worry is that his narcissistic personality disorder will be affronted by somebody. He will not get the respect or attention that he feels that he's owed, and he will act out again in some violent way.
1: Today, there is greater awareness and empathy for those who suffer from mental illness, but insanity defense laws have become much stricter.
7: States were in a rush to change their insanity defenses after the Hinckley trial. Some got rid of the defense altogether. Some states instituted guilty but mentally ill.
1: In federal court, the burden of proof now has shifted to the defense team, who must prove the defendant is insane. If Hinckley were tried under the new law, many believe he would be convicted.
8: Do you know what he's doing with himself?
9: Yeah, you know, he volunteers at a church, goes on walks. He's established a bunch of friends over time.
1: He also got a job of sorts buying and selling antiques at a local mall. And it appears, found romance again.
10: I trust the doctors and the people who've been treating him. I trust their decision.
1: Hinckley's childhood friends believe he's earned a second chance and wish him well.
11: I don't expect we'll see him at our high school reunion, but if we did, I'd welcome him.
1: But President Reagan's son believes a man who tried to assassinate the president, even if found insane, should never go free.
6: I don't dispute that he was insane when he did what he did. But the crime that he committed was not just a crime against another person. It was also a crime against the state. The penalty has to be drastic and, I would say, permanent.
1: In 2020, the court relaxed the conditions of Hinckley's release even further. Among his new freedoms, he was now able to publicly display his artwork and publish music using his own name. As he eased into a more normal life, Hinckley seemed content. During one of his mental health evaluations, he told doctors, "This is the happiest I've been in my life. I'm happy as a clam, to be honest. I really am." In 2022, a federal judge concluded that Hinckley's mental illness was in full remission and granted his unconditional release. It was a new chapter in the life of John W. Hinckley Jr., who, four decades after shooting an American president, appeared at peace with his past.
2: That's all for now. I'm Lester Holt. Thanks for joining us.
12: Nobody's seen her, nobody heard from her. She's really missing.
2: They were friends out to scare up some Halloween fun.
12: We couldn't wait to go to this Halloween party.
13: She had a poison ivy costume, bright lipstick, a wig on.
2: But one of them was stalked by real evil.
14: He remembers two subjects harassing a female in the parking lot. She

0: was yelling for help.
1: So you went back out to the parking lot and the vehicle that you put her in was gone
2: and hurt you.
3: Chelsea was missing and somebody was lying.
2: I did not do anything to that girl. Did not.
4: Did you take that girl and do harm to her?
5: Did you have anything to do with her disappearing at all? Or
6: no.
3: Adding to the mystery where it all began.
7: You're in the middle of nowhere. It's pitch black. You have the majority of people in costumes, disguised. A worst-case scenario to start an investigation.
3: So many dead ends. One big question. Was Chelsea still alive?
8: I had to find her.
7: She says, oh my God, Brian, that's her shoe.
3: A Halloween mystery that will leave you chilled to the bone.
9: What did you think when you saw that?
0: The hair on the back of your neck kind of stands up.
3: I'm Lester Holt, and this is Dateline. Here's Keith Morrison with The Halloween Party.
10: In a quiet rural township in southeastern Michigan, as October chilled into autumn, two young women prepared for the social event of the season.
11: It's going to be great. There's going to be so many people.
10: Or so they imagined. So they hoped. In their sunny naivete, they and so many others of a particular demographic on the farms and in the small towns around Monroe County.
11: It was like a build-up that whole summer that we couldn't wait to go to this Halloween party.
10: Halloween. Becky Brinson and her friend Chelsea Bruck just loved dressing up for Halloween. Chelsea and Becky worked together at a restaurant called Olga's Kitchen in Monroe. And as they served their customers, they talked endlessly about what was coming. This wasn't going to be just any Halloween party. It was Big Mike's annual Halloween Bash of 2014.
11: Everyone knew Big Mike has the biggest Halloween party.
10: And after all, their friends were going, and there'd be bands and noise and excitement, and who knew what all there'd be?
11: We're definitely going to be there.
10: Big Mike had made quite a name for himself with his heavy metal music and his epic parties here at his mother's farm. The girls had been to some of those parties before, and nothing bad ever happened, so really, why should they worry as they dreamt up their costumes, their clever impersonations of evil?
11: We're both going to be Batman villains.
10: Chelsea would be the essence of evil, Batman's nemesis, Poison Ivy.
11: She looked beautiful in her costume.
9: Yeah, I bet.
11: I'll never forget.
10: Chelsea made it herself, spent weeks bent over a needle and thread, and by hand sewed on each leaf of artificial ivy.
11: I didn't even know she could do that.
10: And she found a wig, just the right thing, maroon, with tips of red, like blood, like the wine jug she carried, like the bright red of her poison lips.
9: She must have been very proud of it.
11: She was.
10: Did they imagine, even for a moment, as they prepared, that true evil would find them here on this sleepy country road, not just the pretend kind? No, not as they tingled with excitement that Saturday, October 25th, 2014, and blended into the wild bacchanalian scene inside two giant tents Big Mike had set up for the occasion. And the revelers poured in. 600, 700 people, hundreds more maybe, who knew? A parade of eight heavy metal rock bands blasted their shockwaves into the night. One of them, Big Mike's very own band, Pickaxe Preacher. That's him singing. The band had dressed up as Ninja Turtles for Halloween. And somewhere out there in that crowd were Becky and Chelsea and their friend Penny Watkins.
12: Me and Chelsea kind of attached at the hip.
10: Penny was a decade older than Chelsea, had four growing kids. But that night at the party,
12: we're walking around and being goofy, like two little school girls just laughing and giggling and drinking a little bit. I felt 21 again when I was hanging out with her.
10: Chelsea was 22, grew up in a tiny, safe place called Maybe. She was the youngest of five children, still lived at home with her parents.
12: She was nice. She was friendly, kind of wholesome, just this girl that, you know, came from the country and was ready to meet new people and do new things and have some fun. Happy to start her life, happy to adventure and explore and do new experiences.
10: Just after midnight, the last band stopped playing, and Big Mike lit up a huge bonfire flames up to 15, 20 feet high.
12: We actually walked over there together. That's when she bumped her nose.
10: Chelsea, that is, bumped her nose on a tent pole. Had to hurt.
6: Was it bleeding or anything?
11: It wasn't bleeding. There was a mark where she had hit it, and she was holding her face. We were kind of laughing at her because, you know, she's clumsy sometimes.
12: It hurt. You know, when you hit your nose, it kind of stings.
6: Sure.
12: You know, I kind of babied her a little bit, like, oh, you're going to be okay. She wanted to go home right then. I'm like, it's going to be okay. It's going to be okay. Just drink a little bit. It'll go away, you know. And after a minute or two, she was fine, and she was back enjoying the party.
10: Then, about 1 a.m., it was time to go home. Earlier, Chelsea had asked Penny for a ride home. But sometime during the bonfire, they lost sight of each other. And Penny's sister had to work the next morning and so had to leave right then.
12: And she had to be up at 6, so it was time to go.
10: Such confusion. By then, Becky was holding Chelsea's phone because Chelsea had no pockets in her poison ivy getup. But Becky couldn't find Chelsea either.
11: And I was like, what do I do? Like, do I find a different ride? Do I get stuck here? Like, go find Chelsea?
12: I assumed that, you know, she knew other people and someone would give her a ride home. I felt like she was there with people in the community, people that knew her. So I didn't have a reason to be concerned that anything bad would happen.
10: So they left, Penny and Becky, who still had Chelsea's phone.
11: Probably the biggest regret of my life.
12: In hindsight, it's probably like the worst mistake I've ever made was not looking out for her better than I did. There was so much I could have done to help protect her, and I didn't.
10: Later, much later, someone would report seeing Chelsea as the party wound down, in the dark, alone, seemed to be crying. And then, nothing. Chelsea Bruck simply vanished into the cold night air.
3: Where was Chelsea? Certainly she'd turn up by the next day when we return.
12: At the time, I guess there was a hope that maybe something silly happened.
3: But that hope faded fast.
8: There were probably about 15 people here. They're all searching through the field. And that's when it started getting more alarming.
13: This is real.
8: Yeah.
3: When Dateline continues.
10: The day after Big Mike's Halloween party 2014 was a Sunday, recovery day.
12: I remember just telling my dad how much fun it was and how happy I was to get out of the house and, you know, just all good things.
10: Penny Watkins and Becky Brinson failed to understand just yet it was going to be second-guessing day, too. Becky, through the haze in her morning after head, called Chelsea's mom, left a message that she had Chelsea's cell phone.
11: And whenever Chelsea woke up that day, she could come get it because I'd be home all day.
13: Did you hear anything back?
11: I didn't hear anything until late that night.
10: When Chelsea's sister sent Becky a message on Facebook saying Chelsea hadn't come home, so Becky responded.
11: She's probably at a friend's house. She's probably, you know, maybe still sleeping. Who knows? Maybe got up, ate, went back to bed. You know, who knows?
10: Who indeed? By Monday, when Chelsea had still not turned up at home, or called, or sent word, her worried family contacted whoever they could think of. Friends, the police, then, Big Mike.
8: I was sitting at breakfast.
10: Big Mike, the party guy. His real name is Mike Williams, and this is his mother's farm, where he's lived pretty much all his life.
8: I got a couple of Facebook messages. You see Chelsea, you know where Chelsea's at? And I'm like, I didn't know even know who they were talking about at first.
10: It was Chelsea's sister who messaged Big Mike. The family was worried, very worried now.
8: People were like messaging me, Mike, go look through your field, you know, go look, take a walk, you know. I'm like, all right.
10: But look for what? A body? Surely not. Anyway, look he did.
8: I took my dog with me. We went walking. I went hiking through the field, probably hiked a couple miles, and then my dog stumbled on a fox trap.
10: So Mike took his injured and bleeding dog back to his house. And there encountered Chelsea's mom, who he said gave him a chilly reception. He excused himself, took his dog to the vet.
8: And then I came back here. You know, there were probably about 15 people here. They're all searching through the field. That's when it started getting more alarming.
9: This is real.
8: Yeah, this is real. She's missing.
10: Chelsea's family was frantic, did not waste time.
9: They set up camp here.
8: Yeah, they did. They kind of like, this was like their base for a little bit.
9: Did they actually put up a tent or something?
8: Put up a tent. I had a generator, porta potty. And I talked to my attorney and how we should handle it. And he said, just leave them alone for now. And uh-huh. Eventually they'll go away. And we took that advice and we just kind of let them do their thing. And
9: did they say, do you mind if we set up here? Or
8: I don't think they even asked. I think really? They just did. Yeah.
9: Because they sort of suspected you.
8: Yeah, they kind of suspected me, and I don't think they really... Maybe they were trying to put heat on me or something.
9: Maybe.
8: I don't know.
10: Meanwhile, a few sheriff's deputies joined the family and searched the fields behind Mike's house with their ATVs and a search dog, and found nothing. But suspicion was in the air. That Monday evening, at least as Mike saw it, Chelsea's mom, understandably very worried, took on an accusing tone.
8: Is she in your basement? Is she in your trailer? Do you have her? Like, I have her locked up somewhere. You know, that kind of, like, threw me out. Like, no, I don't, you know, I'm out here helping.
10: But here around the farm, people wondered, was he? Anyway, that was about the time Penny heard that Chelsea never made it home after the party.
12: Kind of got a lump in my throat. Like, what?
10: And she joined the search that night.
12: At the time, I guess, there was a hope that maybe something silly happened. Like, she got her leg caught in somewhere, or she was just somehow was on the property and
10: got lost, was in the woods somewhere or something.
12: Yeah, I mean, it's Monroe. Stuff like that don't happen in Monroe.
9: It's a safe, safe little place.
10: The next thing Becky heard was very early the next morning, Tuesday.
11: I got a knock on my door from the police.
10: And then finally Becky understood. Something awful may have happened to her friend Chelsea.
9: What did your mind go to?
11: The worst possible scenarios. Maybe she walked home. What if she got hit by a car? What if she's in a ditch somewhere? What if somebody kidnapped her? Or trafficking.
9: There were cases of human trafficking?
11: Yeah.
9: So people were being snatched, young women particularly, and then taken off to become prostitutes somewhere against their will. How did that feel?
11: I was helpless.
10: Penny used Facebook to get the word out about Chelsea and kept looking.
12: I was out there almost every day. Some nights I'd put the kids to bed and go out searching all night.
10: Out on Big Mike's property, the family invited the media, including our Detroit affiliate WDIV, to their command post. And Chelsea's mother tried to stay focused through her fear and regret.
14: Had I known she was going to a party with over 600 people, 22 or not, she would not have been going.
10: This was agony for a mother and for a sister.
15: If she was able to come home, she would have by now.
10: From Mike's farm, the family sent volunteer search parties around the neighborhood and beyond.
8: And they were still conducting searches throughout the fields. They were knocking on farmers' doors, asking if they could look around their fields and things like that.
10: Detectives from the sheriff's office were very active, too, by then. But they'd already encountered a serious problem. How to investigate 600 or 800 people, many in Halloween disguise.
3: Coming up, an eyewitness.
16: He saw Chelsea. He described her as being tipsy.
3: He also spotted someone walking away with her.
16: He described this guy pretty good, which ultimately led us to this composite sketch.
7: Upon releasing it, we got flooded with phone calls.
3: When Dateline...
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1: Each day that first week, little groups of people showed up at Big Mike's place out in rural Monroe County, eager to follow a worried sister's direction.
2: 5 mile radius out the first circle, my house 10 miles out. That's where we're looking, that's where she'd go.
1: Well, in town, the sheriff's office confronted a baffling mystery.
3: It's a Halloween party, so you had the majority of people in costumes.
4: It didn't take but a minute for Detectives Brian Sroka and Mike Predmore to get the picture. This wasn't going to be easy. Somehow, they had to figure out what happened to one young woman at a rowdy party of more than 600 people who had been drinking, many of whom had disguised themselves for Halloween.
3: So you put all those together, it almost makes it a worst-case scenario to start an investigation.
1: There certainly wasn't a list of people they could contact.
3: You're in the middle of nowhere. It's pitch black, you know, minus the fire and the little bit of moonlight. And this party's going all throughout the early morning hours. People are coming and going. There's just no accountability. Who's there? Who's coming?
5: Sure.
3: Who's leaving?
4: So somebody walking through the grounds of the party, if they weren't right beside the fire, it'd be a little hard to tell who they were. I mean, it's like some ghostly presence coming out of the dark.
3: Yes.
4: And then they're wearing makeup and then they're gone.
5: Yes.
3: So there's just chaos almost.
1: Still, they needed to figure out what happened. Also, they wanted to understand the young woman who was missing.
3: Chelsea, she almost became our sister during this. We talked to the family. I mean, we've searched her room. I mean, we know almost everything about her, it seems like. You know, she's 22 years old. She's the youngest of five children, almost a baby of the family. She was the only one still living at home with mom and dad. And they kind of were lenient on her, but she wasn't going to go.
4: There's something very special about that youngest daughter.
3: Yes.
4: You've got a large family.
3: Yes.
4: So her place in the family was sort of family sweetheart, that kind of thing?
3: Pretty much.
5: And we started to establish this, you know, her personal history of she has nowhere to really go. She doesn't drive. She wouldn't just up and leave.
1: Which is just what Chelsea's sister told NBC's Toledo affiliate WNWO.
2: She even had told my mom that night, I'm not even staying that long. I'll be home in a couple hours. She was just going to go with her friends for a little bit and come back.
1: Detectives talked to Chelsea's friends, too, of course.
4: And what did they tell you about her dating history?
3: She wasn't currently seeing anybody, but there were a couple guys she was interested in. So we looked into those people.
4: These were guys she had dated before?
3: She had dated or was interested in.
4: How carefully did you look at these guys she had been interested in or had dated?
3: Very, very in depth.
4: Did any of them go to the party?
3: No.
4: Oh.
5: So we were trying to determine, did they pick her up? Did they have someone pick her up? What did they know about Chelsea that night? Mm-hmm. We brought them in, we talked to them, we searched their homes, we searched their cell phones. At one point we even collected some of their clothing, you know, to maybe possibly get some type of evidence, DNA, fibers.
1: But detectives were hearing from people who had been at the party.
3: We actually have six different people that we made contact with who let Chelsea borrow their phone for phone calls. And then she actually tried to call two friends.
1: One of those friends was Penny, who was home by the time Chelsea called.
6: She asked if I could come get her. At the time, I thought I was being responsible, and I told her, I'm sorry, I drunk too much. I really have no business driving. She didn't sound desperate for a ride. She didn't sound upset.
3: She never tried to call her mom or anybody else. She was seen crying a few times, you know, by the fire. She was saying nobody's, you know, she has no friends to give her a ride. She was cold. She was just upset.
1: But then, a couple of days after the party, a woman called in, said her son may have seen something important.
5: He saw Chelsea, and he remembers clearly that it was Chelsea because he talked to her about her poison ivy costume and that how badly allergic he is to poison ivy.
4: Did you remember what time this was?
5: It was approximately 3:30 in the morning. He described her as being tipsy.
1: But here's the thing. and maybe it was some kind of break in the case, he said he saw a man hovering over Chelsea.
5: He's kind of comforting her, standing with her, you know, talking to her.
1: Almost like they knew each other, said the witness.
5: He described him, you know, as a little taller, slender, hair swooping, wearing glasses.
1: And then the two disappeared into the dark, he said.
5: He described this guy pretty good to one of our a Michigan State Police sketch artists, which ultimately led us to this composite sketch.
7: And released it to the public?
5: Right away, as soon as we had it.
3: Upon releasing that, we got flooded with phone calls. We didn't realize how common of a look that actually is. I mean, a lot of people actually look like the sketch.
1: Mike Williams offered an opinion.
8: It looks like 150 different people that I know. Yeah, I don't know. I can take you to a bar right now where everybody in the bar looks like that.
1: But Mike told the detectives that a couple of members of a Milwaukee band that worked the party looked a bit like the sketch.
8: Maybe talk to them. I don't know. Maybe she hopped in their tour van and went back to Milwaukee. I don't know. She was kind of a free spirit. So, I mean, I thought maybe she just cut town, you know.
3: So we sought assistance from the FBI, tracking them down. Nothing panned out.
7: They all had alibi.
3: Yes.
1: But Big Mike? Neither the detectives nor Chelsea's family could shake the idea. This guy was hiding something.
9: Coming up.
3: We asked for his consent to search the house, and he denied his consent.
9: Big Mike in the spotlight. And a new witness who says he saw Chelsea right before she went missing from Mike's party.
10: So you went back out to the parking lot, and the vehicle that you put her in was gone and hurt you.
9: When Dateline continues.
1: Four days after Chelsea Bruck disappeared, the detectives decided it was time for a serious talk with Big Mike Williams.
11: Chelsea, okay, you know her. I don't know her, but I do know who she is.
1: Funny thing about Mike. On the one hand, he seemed cooperative, but on the other...
3: We asked for his consent to search the house, you know, for any kind of evidence from the investigation, make sure Chelsea wasn't even in the house, and he denied his consent.
1: So, they did it the hard way.
8: They came in with 13 SWAT guys in full gear, and I said, do you have a search warrant? And they presented it to me right there and then. And then you let us in, or we got kicking the door. That's when I let them in.
7: They're getting tough with you at this point.
8: Yeah, you know, when they went through my house and they were searching for things, like they left a terrible mess. It's the first time I think ever in my entire life living here for, you know, I didn't feel comfortable in my own home.
1: Outside, investigators took one look at Mike's fire pit, and was there something in there?
8: They dug through, you know, years of burning stuff, you know, having parties. And
7: who was that like?
8: I kind of shook my head. They had it all taped off, and I think they dug all day looking in there.
1: Nothing. Still, was he a person of significant interest? Oh, yes.
3: Absolutely.
5: We kept Mike, Big Mike, close.
1: But the investigation was about to take a turn. Detective Fredmore was at the office when a new tip came in about a young man named Harlan Byrd.
5: He possibly have information that would help us find Chelsea or what happened to her.
1: Which is how the 19-year-old Mr. Byrd wound up in an interview room at the sheriff's office.
12: So who'd you go to this party with?
10: I had went with my best friend. I consider my brother.
5: He remembers two subjects harassing a female in the parking lot of the party. And at this time, they were, you know, shoving her around and pushing around, assaulting this female, and that she was out crying and yelling for help. He intervened, and he fought these guys off, and he helped Chelsea up off the ground. And he actually got blood of Chelsea's on his shirt.
7: Could he describe her?
5: He described her as Chelsea.
7: Okay.
5: He described her as
7: poison
5: her
7: ivy
5: poison
7: costume?
5: Ivy, the wig. He described Chelsea to a T.
1: Finally, a witness who could actually tell them something.
10: I just told her to please sit still. I didn't want to leave her, but I didn't want to stay there either because I didn't know whether or not it was something found about that. They'd blame me.
1: Harlan said he put the woman in a red four-door car, though he didn't know who the car belonged to. And then he went back to the party to find anyone who knew her.
10: I was looking for about anyone to 5 to 15 minutes, walk back to the car, and her was gone.
13: So you went back out to the parking lot, and the vehicle that you put her in was gone
10: and her too.
4: The detectives knew Chelsea bumped her nose at the party, so when Harlan mentioned blood, that got their attention.
13: So from where you picked her up, there was a little bit of blood on your right shoulder?
10: Not this shirt I was wearing. It's a different shirt, but yes. It was. I'm not seeing a big spot. It was like a little dab, and I didn't realize it until I got home that night and looked at my shirt.
13: You still got the shirt?
10: I should. I'm pretty sure it's getting cleaned right now because my fiancé has a girlfriend, so that's fiancé that we're kind of...
13: If there's blood on it, we want it for her DNA.
10: If it was clean, would you still be able to get something off of it, or no?
4: Unfortunate, if true. But there was something about young Harlan that didn't seem quite on the level.
13: And when you got her up, she had a bloody nose?
10: I didn't see her having a bloody nose, but I figured that she was bleeding somewhere because I was a...
13: Oh, smart. Really? You told me she had a bloody nose.
10: I didn't say I'd seen it. I said...
13: I even asked. You said it was up here.
10: I said it had to be because where she rested her shoulder on, or her face on my shoulder. That's why I figured, because that's...
13: Then when I asked you how much blood there was, you said, just a few spots. And I said, from her nose, I don't know, there's just a few spots.
10: I don't know for sure.
13: I mean, I'm having a little bit of problems with your story here, Harlan.
10: I'm just telling you what this girl that I found.
7: When a person tells a story like that, frequently it's cover for having actually done something bad.
5: Correct. Correct.
3: You start thinking, he says that he has her blood on his clothing...
14: But I tried to save her.
3: Is he trying to make an excuse if something did happen to Chelsea, if we find her with some injuries, is he trying to account for that and cover that up?
5: Yeah. Hey, are you in here for another reason? You know, did something happen and, you're coming forward, but you don't want to come forward and just be direct. This is your way of telling us that you possibly had something to do with Chelsea's disappearance. And he denied, you know, doing anything to Chelsea.
4: They put some pressure on Harlan.
15: Did you take that girl and do harm to her?
10: No.
15: Did you take that girl and have sex with her?
10: No.
15: Did you rape her?
10: No.
15: Did you kill her?
10: No.
5: And it was through more questioning, his story kind of got, you know, it wasn't making sense at all. And that's when, you know, ultimately we ask him, did you ever see her? Do you even know Chelsea? Did you have any contact with her? He ultimately said, no, I just wanted to look good.
7: He made the whole thing up?
5: He made the whole thing up.
10: This is nothing but a big lie that I shouldn't have done, and I'm sorry.
4: Of course, they had to waste more time checking Harlan's stories, whether made up or not.
3: Come on.
4: And then they arrested him for lying to the police.
7: What's it like to think you've got a lead like that and then it's gone?
5: It's deflating.
4: Still, something about that young man. As they moved on, they kept him in mind, just in case.
9: Coming up, one tip that sounds too good to be true.
16: He had a knife, and he goes, this is what I used with Chelsea Brooke.
9: And another tip that's all too real.
3: She says, oh my God, Brian, that's her shoe.
9: When Dateline can...
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0: No scrolling, no typing. 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
3: Chelsea Bruck had been missing for more than a week.
4: I love her, and I miss her, and I want her to come home.
3: When her family and friends gathered for a prayer vigil.
5: She's coming home. It's not a hope. It's a reality.
4: It's something that I wish no one else ever has to go through. So just, she's your baby sister. You're supposed to take care of her and be there for her, and you can't.
3: Chelsea's family moved their search operation from Big Mike's place to a more permanent base.
6: They actually went to a vacant bank from Real Bank and Trust, set up a headquarters. A
5: lot of new faces today, which is good because people are tired.
3: And from here, her family held for dear life to a fading hope that Chelsea was alive, might still come home.
5: Absolutely miss you, love you. If somebody is holding you, no matter where you're at, no matter, we just want you home.
3: The family's organization was impressive. Each volunteer assigned to a group, each group sent to a particular area or neighborhood.
6: And this just went on and on.
3: Soon there were posters of Chelsea's face and purple ribbons, her favorite color, everywhere. Friends like Penny worried she might have been kidnapped by sex traffickers. So Penny went looking in the darker corners of Toledo, Ohio, a half hour south of Monroe.
7: I was handing out flyers. Did anyone, have you seen this girl? You know, in the areas where prostitution is known and all that stuff. I had policemen tell me, you don't need to be out here. You need to go back home. Because I would go out at night because that's when the prostitutes were out.
3: Kind of a dangerous thing to do, you know.
7: I had to find her. I just, you know, what do you do? I mean, I couldn't live with myself just sitting at home and hoping that she'd turn up.
3: Chelsea was featured on Dateline's own Missing in America series. Her mother tried to stay positive.
5: Cannot lose hope. Cannot give up. The faith and prayers gives us that hope. If anything, it's only gotten stronger.
3: But Penny and others couldn't quite keep that up.
7: I know her sweet mom always had hope. And I know one time I introduced myself and I said I was Chelsea's friend. And she corrected me. No, you are Chelsea's friend. Chelsea's out there.
3: But Christmas 2014 came and went. No sign of Chelsea. And then, a week into the new year, a break. Maybe the break they'd been waiting for. A terrified woman in Toledo reported that her ex-boyfriend confessed to her that he killed Chelsea.
8: Okay, Carrie, I'm Detective Premore. This is Detective Smith.
9: We brought her in right away. And another detective and I sat down with her and interviewed her.
3: Her name was Carrie Carr.
10: When I went to go leave, I walked out and I was trying to get in my car. He pulled out a knife. Okay, a pocket knife.
8: Okay.
10: And then he goes, this is the one I use on Chelsea.
9: She provided information that this ex-boyfriend of hers told her that, you know, he was at the party and that he left with Chelsea and that he ultimately ended up killing Chelsea and dumping her body in the Toledo area in a cemetery.
3: And Carrie said he threatened to kill her, too.
10: He, like, grabbed me by my shirt, and he had a knife, and he goes, this is what I used with Chelsea Bruck. He didn't say her name exactly.
8: What did he say?
10: He said, this is what I used on Chelsea.
8: Okay.
10: Don't make me use it on you.
9: You could tell that she was nervous, you know, real on edge.
3: Carrie said she lived in fear of her ex-boyfriend, and she wanted him arrested right away.
10: I want him locked up, but I can't have him, like, questioned and then released. He lives on the same street as me.
8: Right.
10: He's going to come after me and my kid.
3: If Carrie was telling the truth, this was very big.
11: Did you actually confront this guy?
9: We did. We interviewed him, and we We brought up the same information that was provided to us without even mentioning her name. He says, this girlfriend of mine, Carrie Carr, we've had problems for a long time, and I believe that she's doing this to get back at me because she don't like me. She wants to see me in trouble.
12: The detectives brought Carrie in for another chat.
9: After a lengthy discussion, she ultimately said yes. What her ex-boyfriend told us, that she was trying to get back at him and try to get him in trouble, almost like I got you kind of thing.
13: Mm-hmm. You know, frustrating work that you do.
9: Yeah, this was, I mean, this took days. Mm-hmm. You know, it took us away from the what we're thinking we're investigating, trying to locate Chelsea and find out what happened to her with this information that someone comes in and brings to us.
12: So they arrested Carrie, too, for lying to the police. And they went back to square one while Chelsea's family waited for something, anything good.
5: Still very hopeful that she is somewhere alive and well.
12: And the searchers slogged.
14: It's pretty marshy back there. It's a lot of mud. So it's pretty tough to get through, a lot of down timber. So it's challenging.
12: Cops, deputies, volunteer firefighters.
14: Any type of clues, maybe some things that she might have been wearing or any type of disturbed ground or something like that.
12: And everybody waited for something from the detectives.
6: A lot of pressure.
9: Oh, intense pressure.
6: We did work on it every single day. All of our resources were still on this case. New leads coming in, you were just going to be busy, and you just kept chipping away at it.
12: And then it was a Sunday in late March, spring cleaning time, and a woman called in. She'd found something on the edge of her property.
13: How far away from the party was this?
6: That was 2.3 miles, so that is a route that you know, many people leaving the party would have taken.
12: Her name was Cheryl Retzloff. This is her. She told the detective she'd been cleaning up a winter's worth of debris along the country road, just like every other spring.
13: What sort of stuff do you find out here? Because there are cars going by here all the time.
15: Oh, yeah. I find all manner of things. I mean, I have found cameras hanging from my trees with, you know, the discards in them. We've found car radios and speakers and cases of booze and broken booze bottles.
12: She followed her usual route along the tree line.
13: Where were you that particular day?
15: Here. I start usually here and make my way all the way around and then end up back here.
12: And that's where it was. A shoe.
13: What kind of shoe was it?
15: It was leather, flat.
13: Okay.
15: Red. Like a Mary Jane type of shoe.
13: Okay.
12: Cheryl threw it in the trash bag, moved on.
15: So my husband comes home from work, and as per the usual, he's like, so, what'd you find this year? And I'm like, well, I didn't really find anything but trash other than this shoe. And he was instantly on alert. A shoe.
13: He was?
15: He's like, you know, Cheryl, really? Maybe, do you think it could be hers? And I knew who he meant right away. Right away. And I'm like, no, there's no way. All winter, they searched everywhere here. How could they have missed it? How could they have missed it?
12: Cheryl called the Monroe County Sheriff's Office, and deputies came to pick up the shoe. And the next day, Detective Stroker sent a photo of the shoe to Chelsea's mom.
6: I'm on the phone with her. I tell her, I just sent the email to you. Did you get it? She opens it up, and she says, oh, my God, Brian, that's her shoe. And it was just surreal. At that point, your heart drops, and you're like, this may really be, you know, something we've been waiting for. And she checks with other family members, and they also confirm that it was Chelsea's shoe.
13: Now, that was a tip.
6: Yes.
12: The shoe was tip number 623.
13: But what does it tell you, really?
6: Yeah, it didn't look good. Again, she's still missing. We have one shoe. You know, where's the other shoe at? Where's Chelsea at? Mm-hmm. Where's her costume? Where's everything else at? So,
13: and nothing else found in that area?
6: Nothing else. We searched within several miles on foot and in the air, in fields, woods, and not a single sign of anything else.
12: And then a certain young man ran out of money. Fascinating what a person will do when he has to.
16: Coming up.
17: It looked kind of like a plant, like a fake plant.
16: Chelsea's costume and a strange coincidence.
13: What did you think when you saw that?
9: The hair on the back of your neck kind of stands up.
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0: It was 5 months after Chelsea disappeared, and the only trace of her was one red shoe on a roadside 2 miles from the Halloween party. But when Chelsea's mom found out about that shoe...
1: I could tell a change in her demeanor because she had been real upbeat during the whole investigation. You could just feel feeling negativity. She knew at that point, I think.
2: The air coming out.
1: Yeah.
0: Spring. People go outside. They see things.
3: Was this here before? Was this here when you came that day? This berm, this earthen thing you climb
4: over?
3: Yeah.
4: It wasn't as big to my knowledge, but
3: yeah,
4: it was definitely there.
0: Eric Kassab and a friend were trying to make some quick cash, finding and selling abandoned bits of metal. This was 10 miles from Big Mike's.
4: That day I was coming here to find any scrap metal that I could take out. I was in a rock and a hard place, and I needed money pretty quickly. And
3: what do you call that, scrapping or something?
4: Yeah, it was scrapping.
0: Eric wasn't having much luck. And then, inside this half-collapsed ruin, he turned over a piece of disintegrating plywood, and...
4: I saw what I thought was like, it looked kind of like a plant, like a fake plant, so I went and picked it up. I didn't realize what it was because it was all bunched up, and it had leaves on it, like fake leaves.
3: Sewn on?
4: Yeah.
0: There was also a maroon wig.
4: But I did see the wig. It kind of creeped me out, so I didn't want to pick it up at all.
3: So what did you and your friend do at that point?
4: I showed him. He told me it was a poison ivy costume. We actually contemplated keeping it because it looked cool.
3: Yeah.
4: And decided that it wasn't worth our time. Threw it back down right where it was underneath the plywood. And then continued to look for scrap metal.
0: The two left with what little metal they could salvage and forgot all about it. Until...
4: About a week later, I was at work. I saw a poster for the missing girl wearing that costume.
3: Oh, and immediately you thought,
4: hey, that looks just like what I found.
0: So, should he report it? Well, he probably should, he knew. But after all, he touched that costume. Couldn't that make him look kind of suspicious?
4: I've seen enough television shows to know what DNA is.
3: Yep.
4: And I was around the same age as the girl. There were just so many circumstances that could make me look like a suspect.
3: Sure.
4: I contemplated it. I didn't want to turn it in. I just wanted to leave it alone and pretend like it didn't exist. But I couldn't get it out of my head.
0: Eric joined his sister for Easter brunch and told his sister about the costume and his dilemma. She knew right away what Eric had to do. Had to.
4: She was telling me that, like, I had to report it. And she basically gave me an ultimatum. She calls the police or I call the police.
0: So he made the call.
1: I was actually sitting down for Easter dinner, and then the phone rings, and our sergeant called, and he said, you need to come in. We have Chelsea's costume and wig. And I'm thinking, are you sure? Are you sure this is hers? He texted me a photograph of it, and you get that feeling in your heart and stomach, and you're like, wow, this is what we've been looking for a long time.
0: The costume had been ripped of the straps and the crotch. Important? Maybe. They sent it to the state lab for tests. And officers picked through the discarded junk, on foot, by air, all day, and into the evening. And right away that Easter Sunday, the detectives brought Eric Kassab to the station for a talk.
1: Suspicious that he just happens to find this costume. He waited a week to call us. So there's a lot of things that are looking kind of suspicious.
0: Just as Eric had feared.
5: Did you go to that party by chance?
6: No.
5: Tons of people went to this. So we're trying not to
6: invite everybody. I've never gone to a party.
5: You're saying you didn't go to the party then on Post Road in Newport that day at all? Or?
6: No. However, at the time, my baby's mother lived in Newport.
5: Okay.
0: In fact, his ex-girlfriend lived on War Road, the same road where Chelsea's shoe was found.
5: You said you don't know Chelsea?
6: I don't know her.
5: Okay. I got to ask you.
6: Yeah,
5: did you have anything to do with her disappearing at all? Or
6: no.
0: Eric swore he was at home with his daughter that weekend. Had nothing to do with Chelsea's disappearance. He agreed to give his DNA and fingerprints.
5: All right, I'm just opening your mouth. I'm going to swab the inside here.
0: But there was something else about the discovery of the poison ivy costume. And it had to do with Harlan Byrd. Remember him? The guy who tried to sound like a hero, who told detectives he helped Chelsea at the party, then admitted his story was a lie?
1: This abandoned building where the costume and wig were found was literally 100 yards, 200 yards tops from Harlan Byrd's house. You could pretty much see Harlan Byrd's residence from where the costume was found.
2: Coming up.
7: I found a dead body on my property.
2: Has Chelsea finally been found?
7: I think it's that girl was posted all over town.
2: When Dateline continues.
0: It had been 5 months since 22-year-old Chelsea Bruck disappeared from Big Mike's annual Halloween party. The poison ivy costume she wore that night had just been discovered by a couple of locals searching for scrap metal. It was found ripped and lying underneath some plywood in an abandoned building. And this was interesting. That building happened to be 100 yards or so from the trailer park where Harlan Byrd lived. Harlan was the guy who had lied to police about defending Chelsea at the party.
3: What did you think when you saw that?
8: The hair on the back of your neck kind of stands up.
0: Coincidence? The detectives didn't think so.
1: First thing we did, called Harlan Byrd in for another interview.
3: Yeah, I think finally we got our guy here.
1: Yes.
3: Because you'd been kind of wonky about him before, right?
1: Yes. Yeah. Things look like they're adding up that we might finally have something on Harlan.
0: Harlan came back to the station, this time with an attorney.
9: How do we explain that those items were found that close to your grandma's house?
10: I can't explain it.
9: I mean, you recognize how bad that looks.
10: I understand how bad that looks, but it has nothing to do with me.
0: Harlan admitted he'd been to the abandoned building where the costume was found.
9: Do you have any thoughts as to why some of her clothing would be found?
10: No.
9: A tenth of a mile from your grandma's place?
10: No. No, someone's over there trying to frame me.
0: Harlan was adamant. He never saw Chelsea at the party. He made up the story. He had nothing to do with her disappearance.
1: He did appear to be nervous, like, you know, this is getting serious now. I really made everything up. I really have no involvement. I'll do whatever you want.
9: Would you be willing to take a polygraph?
10: A lie detector test?
9: Mm-hmm.
10: Yes.
0: Harlan took the test and passed.
1: Are they accurate? Are they not? Can somebody deceive them? Mm-hmm. But we also obtained a DNA sample from Harlan Byrd because we did recover the leotard and wig, and we had a pretty good feeling there was going to be some kind of DNA on there. So he did give us a DNA sample.
0: So they sent it off to the lab and waited. Penny heard the news and, still distressed by a sense of failed responsibility, felt some force pulling her to the place the poison ivy costume was found.
11: Very eerie place. There is a train track just on the other side of it. And I don't know, I just envisioned being tortured in there and the trains going by and the clinking and the echoes. But I just had to see for myself, I suppose. Maybe I'd find something that someone else missed. I don't know.
0: Or maybe someone else would. It was spring, remember. Time to get outside, clear the land, find things.
12: I'm Priya Mann live in Carlton, where we have breaking developments in the search for Chelsea Bruck. Take a look behind me. Just hours ago, a body was discovered about a quarter mile away from where...
0: April 24, 2015, about 7 miles from Big Mike's place, a dump truck pulled up to a construction site. A man was building his dream house, needed fill for a low spot on his property. But as the driver backed up across the spring wet soil...
1: This truck gets stuck in the mud. He goes behind the truck, walks behind there to assess the situation, see if we can get it moving again.
0: And that's when he saw it. A few minutes later, the property owner called 911, very upset.
7: I found a dead body on my property.
13: Can you tell if it's
7: I
13: male
7: know,
13: it's or female?
7: It's a female. It's female. Hair. Female. I think it's that girl was posted all over town.
0: He was guessing because the face was unrecognizable, but was it Chelsea? Had the truck dumped its load of dirt, had it not gotten stuck, they'd never have had a chance to find out. The body would have been buried forever. Instead...
1: We all responded out there. We had the crime lab from the Michigan State Police come out there and help us out, too. We took a close look at the body. And
3: had it been covered up or anything like that?
1: The body had some small logs, branches over parts of the body.
3: As if somebody tried to hide it?
1: Yes.
0: Not far from the body, they found one artificial leaf, just like the rest of the leaves on Chelsea's poison ivy costume.
14: Kind of tells you something, doesn't it?
1: Yes.
14: So that's a hard call. You don't have absolute confirmation that it's her, but you know it is.
1: We had a pretty good idea.
14: Do you call her family then, or do you wait?
1: We went out and told the family. We wanted them to know before they heard it because the media was showing up, and we knew the news was going to be all over it. We didn't want the Bruck family to hear it that way, so we went out and personally visited them and said, you know, we found the body. We don't know for sure it's Chelsea, but it's a female. We think it might be. You know, for it to come down to that, it was extra tough to go out there and be the bearer of such bad news.
0: Becky wasn't family, of course, but it hit her pretty hard just the same.
15: One of the ladies at work said they found a body. I went home, turned on the news, and sure enough, they were by the railroad tracks, and they had the helicopters, and...
14: What was happening in your tummy?
15: sick. Sick, my heart was pounding, butterflies, and by this point, we just wanted to know the truth. And still, we had to wait for them to verify that it was her.
0: They did that the next day. Dental records.
15: It was a relief to know the truth, but then opened a whole new door of questions of what happened, why, who did this. So it was like a whole new stressor.
1: We almost felt more pressure on us all of a sudden, too, because it's not a missing person case anymore. It's a homicide. We know there's a killer out there. Is the killer going to strike again?

0: a mystery man.
1: We've entered it into our CODIS system, and there was no hit.
2: CODIS, it's a database of
1: Correct.
2: DNA.
3: The crime lab assured us that it was a pretty good sample of the unknown male
1: right.
3: DNA, and they said it's just a matter of time, and sooner or later we think we'll get a match on it.
0: They checked, of course, the DNA of Eric Kassab, who found the costume, and Harlan Byrd, and both men were cleared.
1: When we got that information from the DNA, it was almost like our investigation kind of shifted gears. We were in the recovered DNA mode. We were trying to collect DNA from anybody and everybody we could.
2: So did you go back to the people at the park?
1: We did.
3: People we talked to on the first day of investigation, we now were going back asking for their DNA, because before we didn't know there was going to be DNA. We didn't even know it was a homicide at that point. So we're going back, making a list of people's DNA we want to get.
2: For example, Big Mike.
3: Big Mike. That's the DNA that we wanted.
0: And?
1: He wouldn't give it to us.
0: What was it with Big Mike? Was he cooperating? Or what?
4: They asked for my DNA, and I talked to my attorney, and he said, you don't have to if you don't want to. And I just felt like I didn't want my DNA in some database. You know, I'm not a criminal. I'm not a felon. And I also felt like they were almost pointing the finger at me again. I was over it, and I was kind of trying to move on with my life.
0: And so Mike Williams stayed on the persons of interest list. About a month later, the medical examiner's office told the detectives they now knew what killed Chelsea.
3: They ruled the cause of death as blunt force trauma to the face. We had initially noticed that there was a break in the jaw, and they just kind of confirmed that there were severe facial injuries, which they believed was the cause of death.
0: Several facial bones were fractured, especially around her eyes. The detectives decided to keep all that secret. And Chelsea's parents held a private funeral for their sweet youngest child, the baby of the family.
5: Hearts are breaking in this small town today for the Bruck family.
0: And then, in early September, about 10 months after Chelsea disappeared, the man who'd found her remains called the sheriff's office.
3: He's doing some more excavating on his property there, moving dirt around, working on the property, and he notices a red shoe. Mm-hmm. And we have several detectives that go out to the scene, and it happens to be the left shoe. It's the same size, same brand, same style as the one that had been found on War Road. Obviously, it's Chelsea's other shoe.
2: Yeah.
3: The detectives began to look around a little bit more, move some things around in the area, and they happened to find the green tights of Chelsea's. So at that point, we have everything accounted for. We have Chelsea's shoes, her tights, her costume, her wig, and her body.
0: Everything that is, but her killer.
6: Coming up.
7: Peace and love, that's my motto.
6: A peace-loving suspect confesses, but not to murder.
7: I just like smoking weed and having sex.
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2: Big Mike Williams did not throw a backyard Halloween bash in 2015. It didn't seem right, 1 year after whatever happened to Chelsea.
3: I wasn't going to do it. I felt like I was just going to be done with it. And then I kind of had some people kind of contact me.
4: Oh, no, you got to have one, Mike.
3: Yeah, you got to keep doing it. You got to do something. Got to do something. And I'm like, you know what? I'll do it.
2: Mike took his party to a club in Detroit. The investigation, however, was stalled. And so it was out of desperation, really, that in June 2016, they gave the media photos of this guy, captured from video shot at the party.
4: What was that all about?
5: So we had received a tip very early on in the investigation about a white male with a mustache that had showed up around 3 o'clock in the morning at a residence on War Road. This is about a quarter mile or so, not even from where Chelsea's shoe was found. This guy shows up at 3 in the morning, pounding on this guy's door, says he's coming from the party, he's looking for a place to stay. You know, the gentleman says, you know, you can't stay here, you have to get going.
2: The partygoer took a snooze on the man's front porch, but then he left, and the homeowner found the guy's vest the next morning and called the tip line.
5: The vest had a pocket knife and some rope inside of it. So this guy shows back up, wants his vest back, he gets his vest, and he leaves.
2: Weird. Back at the time, it didn't seem like much of a lead, but who knew? So they combed through the party video.
5: We actually could see several frames where this guy is actually dancing around wearing a black leather vest. So we're thinking maybe this is the same guy that was at the house on War Road knocking on the door.
2: But when those pictures went out on local media...
4: Did you find him?
5: He actually came forward.
2: What do you have to say?
6: He came in and... You know, another key factor in the identification was he resembled the sketch. He was
2: the original sketch.
6: Yes. Yep. So
2: that's a boom, boom, boom, boom.
6: Yeah, I mean, things were adding up.
2: Yeah.
6: He's in the area where shoes found late, you know, knife in his pocket, rope.
2: The young man said he was very drunk at the party and didn't remember much. They took his DNA and scheduled a polygraph. But on the very day that was supposed to happen, the sheriff's evidence tech received an email.
6: She says, hey, you guys, I have something here you're going to want to see. And we were pretty much focused on what we were doing at that time.
2: Yeah.
6: We kind of said, hey, just hold off, you know, wait a minute, let us finish doing what we're doing. And she put her foot down and she said, you're going to want to see this right now. So we stopped and she handed me the lab sheet. And it was a confirmation of DNA.
2: It was a match to the unknown male DNA on Chelsea's costume. But it was not the guy in the party video. It wasn't any of the men they'd been looking at. They could clear them all, including Big Mike. No, this was someone else. Someone new.
6: Daniel Clay.
4: Had you ever heard of Daniel Clay before?
6: Never. Never heard
4: of him. He'd never come up at all.
5: Not in this case.
4: Who is Daniel Clay?
5: Daniel Clay, he's a guy who lives in Monroe County and doesn't really have a permanent address. He just kind of flops around from house to house, girlfriend to girlfriend. He has a few kids, but he just kind of does his own thing.
2: Somebody who's not doing very well in life.
6: No. Unemployed.
2: Oh, boy.
5: And we had found out that he had actually been arrested a month or two prior, I believe it was in May of 2016, by the Monroe City Police. For a larceny from person where he stole a backpack with some tattoo equipment off of somebody.
2: A petty crime, essentially.
6: But it's a felony.
2: And unfortunately for Daniel Clay, the law in Michigan had recently changed. Under the old law, only DNA from convicted felons was entered into the national database, CODIS. The new law included the DNA of anyone arrested for a felony.
5: So upon his arrest with the new law in Michigan, they took a DNA sample from him and sent it to the crime laboratory to get entered in the CODIS.
2: So where was this guy?
6: Well, that was One of our big things was locating him.
2: Yeah.
6: He was homeless and was bouncing around from home trailer to trailer.
2: And imagine this. There were two warrants out for him for unpaid child support. So when they found out where he was, they set up surveillance and made a plan to arrest him on those outstanding warrants without telling him he was a murder suspect. That is, if they could catch him.
5: On at least one occasion, we see a male subject come out of the front door, onto the front porch, and smoke a cigarette. And we confirmed that that was Daniel Clay. Mm. The deputies go up, they knock on the door. I mean, they're pounding on this mobile home for quite a while.
2: Oh, boy, okay.
5: So it doesn't look like he's going to come out. They keep knocking. Suddenly, the back door flies open, and out comes Daniel Clay. He takes off. Fortunately, we had several officers at the back door who were able to take him into custody immediately. They take him to jail, book him in, just like he's being arrested just for his child support.
7: No, can you let me call my girlfriend and tell her I'm going to jail for child support?
5: Okay.
2: So when they put him in an interview room, Daniel Clay did not know he was a murder suspect. And questions about the Halloween party may have come as a surprise.
7: So what time did you go to the party?
8: About 8, 9. I was out of there about 10, 11.
2: Did he say he knew Chelsea?
6: He denied ever knowing Chelsea. Didn't see Chelsea. Never heard of her. Didn't know her. Until later on, he watched stuff on the news and that about this girl that went missing.
2: Yeah.
6: But denied ever knowing her.
2: Still, said Mr. Clay, he did know a lot of women. He was a lover of women, he told the detectives. A real ladies' man. He already had 2 children with 2 women, another on the way. A nice, simple life, said Daniel Clay.
7: I live like it should be the 70s. Like, free love. Peace and love. That's my motto. Like, I don't like fighting, really. I don't like violence. I just like smoking weed and having sex.
2: Sex and pot? Oh, he probably liked those things a lot, didn't he? But peace? Nonviolence? Time to figure out Mr. Clay. And this was when Detective Predmore went to work.
7: You told me you never had sex.
9: Never had sex, never nothing.
7: Would there be any reason that your DNA would be with Chelsea Brown?
9: No.
7: Or on her clothes, or in her hair?
9: Not to my knowledge.
2: A good interrogation is like peeling an onion to get to the truth at the core.
10: Coming up, Daniel Clay's story starts to change.
7: When I ask you about Chelsea Brooke and having sex, there's a possibility.
9: There's a possibility.
7: So that means
9: I had sex with someone tonight.
10: When Dateline continues.
2: July 2016, 21 months and 1,037 tips after the untimely death of Chelsea Bruck, Detective Mike Predmore confronted Daniel Clay, the ladies' man, whose DNA was on her Halloween costume.
7: You never had sex with Chelsea at that
9: time? No,
7: before the party.
9: Before the party, after the party,
7: nothing.
9: Nothing.
7: I didn't even know. But
2: like a patient fisherman, the detective flicked lures around his suspect.
7: You're a lucky man. I wish girls would just come out.
9: Well, I think I'm a pretty confident kind of guy.
7: You have a wife?
9: I do have a wife.
7: That's probably the problem, right?
9: Okay.
2: So it went. Until, calmly and quietly, the detective broke the bad news. For all of Daniel's denials, DNA doesn't lie. And his DNA was on Chelsea's costume. And so the question, how could that be?
7: I did not do anything to that girl. Did not.
2: He was adamant. They kept talking. And then Daniel admitted he did have sex with a woman at the party. Could it have been Chelsea? Well, maybe.
7: When I ask you about Chelsea Brooke and having sex, there's a possibility.
9: There's a possibility.
7: So that means
9: I had sex with someone and I just don't.
7: Okay.
9: Like, I was out in the car and I met somebody, and then not long later I talked to my baby mama, got in the car and left.
7: Okay.
2: So, time to reel in the fish.
7: This is the thing. Just hear me out, okay? I've been nice. I think I've been pretty a gentleman to you.
9: Yeah.
7: Really. And you have to meet, mm-hmm. All right? And there are some things you haven't told me, all right? But we're getting there.
9: Okay.
7: I do not think you're a murderer. I'm being upfront.
9: Okay.
7: I'm honest with you. I've been honest with you 100%.
9: Okay.
7: All right? I think something happened.
11: You did not have any intent to hurt her.
7: I didn't do anything to her. She was fine and breathing when I left her. She got out of the car and walked away.
2: Daniel figured Detective Predmore must have assumed they found semen DNA. So he told that consensual sex story. So then Detective Predmore revealed a little more. That DNA, he told Daniel, wasn't semen. It was skin cells, recovered where Chelsea's costume had been violently ripped at the straps and the crotch.
7: I have your DNA where her stuff was torn. Nobody else's. Okay? Either something happened where it was intentional, unintentional, accidental. Okay, so listen to me. Now is the time for you to tell us what happened, because are you that monster murderer?
11: No.
7: Did you have intention, but it just slipped? It got out of control?
11: No, I didn't do that to her.
7: Or was it an accident?
11: I had sex with a girl, that's it.
6: It was like, for a split second, time stopped for Daniel Clay. Mm. Because now he's thinking in his head about all them lies that he just told me prior to, that he don't know her, never had contact with her, nothing. No contact with Chelsea, nothing. Now I'm telling him that DNA was recovered on her costume, his DNA. So Daniel Clay now has to rewind and see how he's going to cover up with lies the lies that he's already told me.
2: And then Detective Predmore told Daniel a lie.
7: And I'm going to tell you one thing that nobody knows about Chelsea Brooke except us and her mother is that she had brittle bone disease. Brittle bone disease is a simple touch, a tap, where breaks.
11: I break my
7: bone. Okay? So that's what happened. It was an accident.
6: I had to do something to relax Daniel Clay and open him up to talk to me and tell me what happened. So this is where the brittle bone disease came in. And at that time, I think in the interview, it's where the turning point, Daniel Clay kind of leaned back and was like, oh yeah, yeah, that brittle bone, I've heard of that. I had my hand broke one time real, and he goes on.
2: The detective could almost see the wheels turning in Daniel's head. If her bones broke easily, could he say her death wasn't his fault? Daniel, not so calm anymore, asked for a cigarette and told a new story that he saw Chelsea walking down the road after the party and offered her a ride. And then, he said, they had sex in his car again. And this time, things got freaky.
7: She told me to choke her. I choked her. Then we switched because she got underneath me. And, like, I don't know, we were for a minute. And then she kind of stopped and she went limp. So I stopped and I'm like, you know, and I started tapping her face. And, okay. And I guess I choked her too hard or something. Okay. I wasn't even choking her that hard, I didn't think.
11: Okay.
7: I've got girlfriends that like to be choked and stuff. I know how to do it. Like, I didn't realize her bones were brittle or whatever.
6: So he says, I attempted CPR. I kind of hit on her chest a little bit. And after that, he just freaks out. He says that he drug her, put her in the back of the car and was freaking out. Didn't know what to do. Didn't think of going to the hospital or anything like that. And he found himself driving.
2: Driving, he said, until he stopped by these railroad tracks and carried her body to this wooded property and tried to hide her with leaves and branches. He claimed he simply had no idea how her costume ended up in that abandoned building 5.5 miles away.
6: I don't believe we ever got the full, true story of what Daniel Clay did to Chelsea.
5: Something made him snap. We don't know. Did Chelsea simply ask for a ride home and realize that he was going the wrong direction and then confront him on that? Try to get out of the vehicle? Did she turn down his advances for sex? We don't know. Something set him off, though, and just made him snap.
2: They arrested him then for murder. But before the news went public, Becky heard about it. And this was an added shock. The friend who told her about Daniel's arrest, a woman named Jessica, also worked at Olga's kitchen and has a son with of all people, Daniel Clay. Daniel had called Jessica before he was taken to his